0: very, very common. Their energy is down the tube, either because of diet, because of lack of exercise, because of underlying problems. And that's what we deal with in ENT.
1: Yeah, and there are actually quite a few things that can damage the mitochondria. You know, one of those is actually probably the biggest one is the effect of stress on mitochondria. So, you know, if you go into a fight or flight sort of situation, then guess what happens? Well, your energy production has to go up because you're getting ready to fight or flee. And so that means your mitochondria have to work harder. And so what happens with the mitochondria is that they will start working so hard that they will start producing not only the energy, but then what's left over is part of that energy production is what we call reactive oxygen species. And so what those can do is those can actually start damaging the DNA of the mitochondria, because the mitochondria actually has its own little DNA in there, which is, by the way, inherited by your mother and not your father. And so when you get stressed and your mitochondria are working too hard, you can get these reactive oxygen species and you can start damaging the DNA, and really you can start making it so that the mitochondria are not functioning properly, and that can even permanently damage the mitochondria.
2: Just another thing we can blame on mom. But stress? I mean, who doesn't have stress? Remember Ross, the extremely unstable one that easily flies off the handle, is out of control without a wife? Well, when he shows up single, he causes a lot of stress and distress inside the cell. In small doses, he's not that bad. In fact, he's a natural protector, destroying viruses and bad guys, or even taking out bad cells. Ross just needs a strong woman to keep him simmered down and balanced, and that is antioxidant.
1: Yeah, you know, I think mitochondrial killers are going to be chronic stress where you're not taking the time to rest. I mean, I think the literature is probably the clearest on that effect of stress in the mitochondria. But beyond that, toxins in our environment, everything from things like glyphosate and, you know, other industrial toxins to, you know, mercury and other things. Because the mitochondria, since they are working so hard and they're very active, are going to be especially susceptible to levels of toxins in our bodies. And then eating foods that are high in prooxidants instead of antioxidants, right? So what are we thinking about there? We're thinking about like fried foods, we're talking about barbecued foods, things that actually have already more of those reactive oxygen species. In other words, those different things that are free radicals and will cause more oxidative stress to begin with. So now your mitochondria are already having to work harder to help detox your body and all of that. And so, you know, a poor diet, high levels of stress, lack of exercise, those are all mitochondrial killers for sure.
3: There are so many different toxins in our environment that haven't even been researched. And then the interactions between toxins have hardly ever been looked at. And so we're dealing with a world right now that is so much more toxic than it was even a few decades ago. And toxins damage mitochondrial function. They cause oxidation, irritating and causing dysfunction in the mitochondria and their ability to produce energy so that the rest of the cells can do their job.
0: So you got to look and see at a cell level, do we have something else that's interfering with this? A lot of times we don't look deep enough and we don't realize the earth is waxing old like a garment. It's toxic. Okay? We're inhaling chemicals. We're eating it in our food. If you're not eating organic food, you're eating food that's contaminated by definition. You've got chemicals on that. And that affects your energy. It affects the ATP. It affects the mitochondria. It's the mitochondria and the cell that actually make the ATP. But those mitochondria, you can get mitochondrial dysfunction where they're not producing energy like they should. And that's what's happening with a lot of people.
3: One of the examples of toxins would be exposure to mercury. And so we know that that's one of the reasons that we're better off not eating fish, is because all fish are exposed to the toxins in the sea. And the amount of coal burning,

that is done worldwide generates mercury toxins that get into the oceans, and basically all fish are exposed to toxins. I remember 30 years ago, as I was a student, one of the Surfrider Foundation speakers came and was talking about all the toxicity in fish, and we were kind of blown away, you know, because back then the public health emphasis was move away from red meats to maybe white meats and even better yet, fish. And yet he was saying, no, no, the fish are so horribly toxic. Any fishing in the oceans, you're going to generate all kinds of toxins that get into your body. So mercury is a great example, but there's various ways mercury can get into the body as well. For instance, I had a patient years ago while practicing with the Guam Seventh Adventist Clinic in Micronesia, in the middle of the Western Pacific, and this was a elderly Korean couple that came in to see me, and the 65-year-old lady was very fatigued. She was, tried to eat really healthy and was very health conscious and had gone to doctor after doctor trying to figure out what was wrong with her. And so they were finally referred to the wellness center and kind of last-ditch effort. I had at the time been doing studies on almost every patient and measured their blood mercury levels, and discovered that the if somebody ate fish on average of twice or more often a week, that their levels of mercury would be above 10 micrograms per liter. And the goal should be at least under 5. Really, it should be 0. There shouldn't be any mercury in our body, right? But it should be at least under 5. And so on average, it was double the upper limit on the average patient eating fish twice a week or more. So I suggested to her to stop eating fish for about a month and come back and we retest. Well, I tested her mercury levels initially, and it was 45 micrograms per liter. It was incredibly high. That's basically 9 times higher than the upper limit at that time. And so I figured it was fish, right? And so I told her to stop eating fish. She did. She came back 6 weeks later, and it was still super high, above 40. So I said, there's something else going on. So I started asking more questions. You know, it's been said that if you listen to your patient long enough, they'll tell you exactly what you need to do for them, right? And so that's why I always spend an hour with every patient, because oftentimes I don't really understand the condition until I've just listened to them long enough. Well, so she was talking. I said, well, what do you do? Tell me about your life. And she says, well, my husband and I, we own a little business. We run a jewelry kiosk at the mall. I go, really? And so I said, what kind of jewelry do you sell? And I had just by chance been reading some studies about how some jewelry has mercury contamination on it. It's not contamination. There you actually use mercury for some reason with that jewelry. And so I realized that what she was likely doing is that all day long she was picking up that jewelry that had some mercury on it, okay, and touching it with her fingers. And that all day long she was exposing her fingers to mercury that absorbs into the blood, anything that you touch. Any oil that you put on, any lotion that you put on, anything you put onto your skin gets into your body. Make sure you understand that. And so that was most likely the reason her mercury levels were so high. I had another patient who had a business of scrap metal. He was buying scrap metal from the military in Guam and selling it to China. And so he was making a lot of money doing that, but he would oftentimes get out there with his employees and move all these lead pipes and different things as he was putting it into containers to send over to China. And so I checked his heavy metal levels, and his lead level was through the roof. And I go, like, where are you getting exposed to lead?
And little by little, we realized by listening to his history that he was not using gloves when

0: You know, most of us wouldn't use gloves if we're just moving these pipes around. And so by just constant touching these lead pipes, he was actually getting lead into his blood, and therefore his brain and his bones and so forth. And that's one of the reasons that many people don't really feel toxic or start getting chronically ill until they're older, because as we age, we lose bone mass, our bones demineralize, and guess what comes out with the calcium when the bones demineralize? All the lead and other, and especially lead, that tends to concentrate in the bones. In other words, we get re-exposed to that same lead we had been exposed to our entire life. Especially in those older individuals that were exposed to leaded gasoline fumes. And now they're being exposed to that same lead 50, 60 years later because their bones are disintegrating.
1: Yeah, so a lot of toxins can actually contribute to mitochondrial dysfunction. And I think we're just starting to get an idea of what some of those toxins are. And I think when we think about an environment and what's happened with our environment, there are so many things that are in our water and our air, so many things we're putting in our furniture, products that we're putting on our face and our hair and our skin and all these types of things that are really influencing our mitochondria. But we also think about all the other components of how we live. How we exercise or don't exercise influences our energy and our mitochondria and their function, what we eat, and how what we eat can actually influence inflammation, and the inflammation actually influences the function of our mitochondria, and then even the way we think. The way we think can influence our mitochondria and how our body is able to function. And so I think oftentimes we don't give due process to all these different components and how they all play a role in our mitochondria. And you know, a lot of people are walking around fatigued, right? And so one of the first things you have to think about is, well, what's happening to the mitochondria? Because they're the powerhouse of our body. And so this fatigue, you know, is really one of the first things you go after is the mitochondria.
2: Toxins are a bigger deal than we realize. I mean, what do you think of when you use that word? Toxin is defined as any substance that's poisonous to an organism. But just to clarify, there's actually two words that we use. Toxicant is the term used for a toxic substance that's introduced into an environment, like a pesticide. A toxin is a naturally occurring substance like snake venom. But for our purposes, we're just going to use the word toxin to refer to all of the above. And like Dr. Ray said, they are virtually everywhere. It can get overwhelming to realize that environmental toxins are found in air, cleaners, personal beauty products, cookware, even our furniture. Rather than tackling it all at once and giving up, start with something simple, like start swapping out cleaning products for maybe natural alternatives, reducing processed food in your diet. Open the windows in your home so you aren't constantly breathing in the off-gassing from our furniture. These things can add up.
0: It reminds me of a phrase that Dr. Sid Baker, professor emeritus of medicine at Yale University, as he lectured to his medical students, he would tell them about the molecular basis of health and disease. And let me actually read what he says about this. He says, optimal health and the potential to heal requires that we provide all the necessary elements and that the system requires, and remove any interfering elements. So he actually condenses health and healing potential to two basic key factors, and that is we have to have the necessary elements, and those are the nutrients, essentially, in the broadest sense of the term. We have to have all the right nutrients in optimal amounts, or else we're not going to be healthy, and we're not going to be able to initiate effective healing process. And secondarily, we have to remove the interfering elements. Those are essentially the toxins, all the things that irritate the body and prevent the body from doing what it should do. So we have to be really good at how to optimize nutrients and how to avoid or remove the interfering elements, which are the toxins.
2: I like that. Keeping it simple, optimizing what we need and removing interfering elements. Got it. Environmental toxins are not the only interfering elements. Even if we start living clean, we're quite capable of producing our own toxins. One of the ways we do that is by overeating food that is undernourishing. What Dr. Youngberg refers to as hypercaloric malnutrition. Now, when we think of malnutrition,

0: The hypercaloric malnutrition comes in. When we're consuming too much of refined foods, basically sugary foods or fatty foods or just refined oils, what happens is we get this glut of energy without the necessary micronutrients that are needed to actually metabolize that effectively and keep the body safe in doing that. The breakdown of food into ATP energy actually releases a lot of free radicals that have to be properly mopped up. And so the mitochondria oxidize food into healthy ATP, but they do that in a controlled environment that was designed by God to be protected with all the other antioxidants that we have in our diet, etc. And so when we change the diet, when we refine the diet and we consume largely a refined carbohydrate or a refined fat, what happens is that the mitochondria now have to work harder to produce the ATP. They get stressed by the insulin resistance caused by the inflammation and all the free radical activity that occurs with the excess sugars and fat. That overload, the hypercaloric malnutrition, will lead to an inflammatory process because of the free radicals that are damaging the cells. That inflammatory process electromagnetically actually causes a resistance to the effect of insulin and storing sugar from the blood into the cells, and that leads to higher blood sugars. Well, now what the pancreas does is it just starts overproducing insulin to try to correct blood sugar. That's why many studies that use healthy young subjects to and they say, wow, we gave these subjects lots of artificial sweeteners for 7 whole days and it didn't increase their blood sugars at all. Well, of course not, because what happened in that case, they're young and healthy, they just produce a lot more insulin to control for that insulin resistance that's caused, and that extra insulin lowers the blood sugars to what's called normal levels. But that is a state of disease, of dysfunction, that will rapidly over time lead to all kinds of problems, including cardiovascular disease, neurologic diseases, and basically heart attack, strokes, kidney failure, etc.
1: Remember, mitochondria are literally found in nearly every cell of the body. And that's why, when they aren't functioning optimally, they can promote the development of different seemingly unrelated diseases, but that all have a common origin in suboptimal mitochondria.
2: Once you have high lipids or glucose, this can actually create this cascade of free radicals that can damage the mitochondria and the left of the rest of the cell. But how do you affect all these? Food, exercise, stress management, sleep.
3: It's amazing that if you put people on a high-fat diet, this exact thing happens within a few days. Their mitochondria are becoming just dysfunctional, they're lesser in count, and they're smaller. And so this just tells you how powerful the diet is. And what's good news is that these processes are reversible. We can completely change that. We don't need to consume a high-fat diet anymore. We can start consuming a plant-based diet, and we can turn up the heat.
1: By eating more plants, we can turn up the heat. I like that.
3: When we're talking about turning up the heat, brown fat is one of the most important organs in the body. We know that newborns have brown fat to help them with thermogenesis. And until a decade ago or so, we didn't know really where the brown fat disappeared. And it seemed like the adults didn't have any brown fat. But with technology, we learned that there's still some brown fat even in adults, although the amount is fairly small, somewhere between 1 and 2 ounces of brown fat in the neck area and around the spine. Even though it's so small, it can really burn a lot of energy. So can we activate the brown fat, which would help us release the extra energy in the form of heat? Absolutely, we can activate it. But one of the easiest way

0: to activate your brown fat is taking a cold shower. Cold exposure is one of the easiest way how to activate your brown fat. Also, physical exercise is a brown fat activator. Also, intermittent fasting. And it turns out that there's also some foods that may help activate the brown fat. For example, jalapeno peppers. But if you don't like spicy foods, there's also other foods. L-arginine is one of the amino acids found in soy foods, but also beans and nuts and seeds. So plant foods in general may help you activate your brown fat. And at a cellular level, there is this enzyme that's called AMP kinase, which is like a fuel gauge. When you drive, it's important to pay attention how much fuel you have left. Mm-hmm. And that's exactly the role of the AMPK. If it's getting too low, the AMPK gets activated and will help us activate the metabolism. And that's exactly what we can do with the cold exposure, with some plant foods that contain, for example, quercetin, with ginseng, with other phytochemicals that are rich in plant foods.
1: Yes, that is exactly what we want. This AMPK fuel gauge is a big deal. It's like medicine to your mitochondria, and it's one of the keys to longevity. It promotes long life by increasing energy production and cell repair. Now, when mitochondria produce energy, they also produce waste. As we age, the cells are less efficient at clearing out that waste. But when AMP comes along, it takes the trash out. AMPK also takes care of the mitochondria when they become damaged, and it replaces them with new mitochondria, which means better energy production. I gotta share with you a couple more things about AMPK. It's good for your heart, and it increases insulin sensitivity, and it improves blood glucose levels. It also reduces inflammation. So do you remember some of the practical strategies that Dr. Kaliova mentioned to stimulate AMPK? Cold water exposure. You know, after learning about AMPK from Dr. Kaliova, I was much braver to dip into an ice-cold Oregon river this spring. Quercetin. That's an easier one, and it's found in plant-based foods like onions, broccoli, blueberries, and apples. Although, don't peel your apple, as the quercetin is found mainly in the skin. Red light therapy is another one, and even rosehip tea.
2: You can't have health and you can't address disease unless you have energy to do that. And the only place in the body that creates energy that the other tissues or organelles or cells of the body can use is mitochondria. So mitochondria are the generators of the cell. Okay, just like countries will pipe in gasoline in order to generate electricity. You have no electricity without gasoline. Likewise, in our body, you have no electrical energy, no nervous energy, no energy at all without functioning mitochondria. And so in order to have even minimal health, you have to have adequate mitochondrial function and production of that currency of energy in the body called ATP. But in order to have optimal health, you have to have abundant amounts of ATP, but used in the right way.
3: Glucose plus oxygen yields carbon dioxide and ATP. Okay, that's basically, and water. That's that whole thing that's supposed to be happening, okay? And it's the ATP, that adenosine triphosphate, that actually gives you energy. Without that, you have no energy.
1: So what did we get out of today's episode? We've learned that our energy is dependent on good functioning mitochondria. But we've also learned that our mitochondria can become impaired and not work so well for us. What hurts them? Stress. You'll get 90% of my questions right if you answer stress. Overeating is another. What did Dr. Youngberg call it? Hypercaloric malnutrition? Too many calories while at the same time not getting enough good nutrition? Then there was the environmental toxicants or toxins. That's the big one that we don't give enough credit to. Making changes in the products you purchase, what you drink your water out of, what you cook on, what you put on your body can give

0: your mitochondria a break. Elevated blood sugar and blood fat levels can damage the mitochondria as well. And we learned that our fuel gauge, AMPK, I might think about taking one of those cold bath plunges after learning more about that. Don't miss our next episode where we'll be learning how to get pumped, because that's what you are made for.
1: Hello, Good News TV viewers. If you would like to learn more about how to improve your overall health and boost your immune system, I want to invite you to give us a call to receive your free magazine called Amazing Health Facts. It's on the 8 Bible secrets for a longer, stronger life. And we want to thank you for watching Good News TV, and we look forward to hearing from you. May God richly bless you and strengthen your health today.

Greetings in the name of our Lord and Savior, Jesus Christ. My name is Hamilton Williams, and I'm the pastor of the Phoenix Beacon Light Church, situated on 2602 North 51st Avenue in Phoenix. You know, as I've studied the Word of God, I've come to realize that one of the great gifts that God has given to us is the freedom of choice. In fact, in Deuteronomy chapter 30 and verse 19, he says, "I set before you life and death, blessing and cursing. Please choose life." This is so pivotal with God that He Himself doesn't go against it. He says, "I offer you life and death." Yet He is so loving, He doesn't say, "Just take it or leave it." He says, "Please choose life." We would like to welcome you at the Beacon Light services on a Saturday at 9:30 a.m. and then at 11 a.m. Please come join us as we reach out for life.

0: Thank you for joining us on A Wolf in Sheep's Clothing. I'm Blessings Nguyen. Today, scientist Dr. Eric Walsh returns to reveal the media's hidden spiritual agenda and its impact on social justice and politics of the day. Welcome back, Dr. Eric Walsh.
1: Thanks for having me back.
0: We want to jump right in. What do you think is causing witchcraft to rise in the U.S.?
1: So, I think in our last session, we talked about the media's influence and how children are being exposed to it. I mean, simple television shows like Dora the Explorer to the famed Disney Fantasia, where Mickey Mouse is a wizard, has introduced this. And of course, the massive popularity of books like Harry Potter and the movies that spin off of that. And I can go on and on. Obviously, there are tons of different ways that they're exposed to this. But what we find is as kids get older, into adolescence, and we talked about this in the last program, this loss of purpose, then they also have are being almost trained to question almost every form of establishment. So when there's a great article, Why Witchcraft is on the Rise, and what they talk about is that when kids see instability, right, when young people are seeing instability, one of the things that happens is, and they don't trust the establishment, this is when they actually turn to witchcraft. Again, we'll go back to the Bible text, rebellion is as the sin of witchcraft. There's some connection there. And that's what I think we're beginning to see. This is, it's growing so fast that it is, in a sense, in many ways, outpacing other religions. Like I think we mentioned before.
0: The nuns. Category. So these people who used to be in a franchised, organized religion are now calling themselves nuns.
1: Or they're being categorized that way because they don't have a religion at all. So it's increasing also because they see it as a weapon. We mentioned that last time, but they see it as a weapon, almost a revolutionary weapon against the establishment.

0: So is there a lack of control that they're sensing in their lives that's causing them to look for power in these forms of witchcraft?
1: I would say lack of control, mm-hmm. a lack of purpose. Mm-hmm. And then what the world says is important is very selfish. It's your truth. It's all about you. And so witchcraft kind of begins to start to answer that. They get power from the inside. Interestingly, a lot of times it overlays with Catholicism. Mm-hmm. One of the articles I read, the woman got into witchcraft, but remained practicing Catholicism. Mm-hmm. So it's the blend that we see in Revelation chapter 16. Right. So all of these things are beginning to happen. And they're frightening things when you start to step back and look at them. Frightening from the sense that people are really asleep. Mm-hmm. They don't know what's right. going on and they believe they do. But there's another piece, like I said, it's this social justice movement. So one of the other books is Revolutionary Witchcraft. Mm-hmm. This book is a feminist guide to using spells, incantations, and so forth to actually try and basically overthrow kind of like the patriarchy, the establishment, whatever you want to call it. So you start pulling it all together, mm-hmm. you create a world where the new spiritual currency is social justice. Right. It is fighting against those who are tyrannical, old school, closed-minded. Mm-hmm. Here enters the anti-religion to Christianity, basically, witchcraft.
0: So we're going to back it up just a little bit, how media actually helps infiltrate this, because now it makes me think back to I Love Lucy, and there you have a feminist agenda. It makes me think of Bewitched and I Love Jeannie, and how these women had to be pretty much just deceitful women in order to overcome the oppression of their husbands.
1: Absolutely.
0: So you're saying we've been conditioned from way back then, and now this is actually leading to overt witchcraft.
1: Absolutely. And I've actually had patients who have said to me that, you know, I wanted this guy or whatever, and, you know, so I went and did some spell to
0: right.
1: get him, and I'm like,
0: a love bind. Yeah.
1: Love
0: this, yes.
1: I mean, I feel sorry for the guy. I mean,
0: right.
1: Does
0: poor
1: he
0: guy.
1: Know you're doing it? You're trying to do this. You might have got him with just hello. You know,
0: yeah, exactly.
1: You may not have even needed all that
0: conversation.
1: But you're right. And so, what it is it's a way. Again, what happens when you move God from the center of a society and a culture? Something is going to fill that void. Mm-hmm. And in some respects, it's self. What better than self than when all the things you're talking about on this program, everything from yoga to some of the meditation stuff to mysticism to all of it centers.
0: The music, the media.
1: It all comes back to me.
0: Mm, that's right.
1: And ultimately, and here's the key word, it's pride.
0: Mm-hmm.
1: It's pride. If you go to Ezekiel 16:49, the Bible says, this was the sin of your sister Sodom. What was the number one sin? Pride. Fullness of bread. She was idle, and she did not take care of the poor and needy, the Bible says. And then it says, and then she committed abomination. Abomination came after. What started it was pride. It was about self.
0: Mm-hmm.
1: At the end of the day, spiritualism is an exercise in self-worship.
0: So I actually don't see much happening with the social justice movement, like when you talk about the idleness. You see a big, you know, exhortation. They're saying, you know, shame on you, blue lives, you know, what you've done to us is just ridiculous. What you've done is harmful. But I don't really see any legislation changing. I don't see a real impact. When I think of a movement in history that really made an impact, I think of people like Martin Luther King, and I don't see that weighing out here. So how do you explain that they get such media attention, but little comes of it?
1: Well, I would step back and say the civil rights movement was born out of the church, Christianity, and the principles of Christ,
0: mm-hmm.
1: right? It was a nonviolent movement.
0: Right.
1: Which basically was hung on the principle of turn the other cheek. I mean, you know, you can go deeper, but fundamentally, it was, listen, no matter what they do to us, we're going to remain nonviolent, and the world will see wickedness for what it is, and it will change. And that's exactly what happened.
0: That did happen.
1: That's not the mantra now.
0: Mm-hmm.
1: In fact, I have slides in some of my talks where they basically say, this is not your mother's civil rights movement or your grandmother's civil rights movement. They're going to, you know, do what they have to do. And so you could be sitting in a restaurant, and they come storming in on people who have nothing to do with anything, mm-hmm. chanting and yelling and screaming and disrupting the person's meal, and that's not godlike. That's not Christlike,
0: mm-hmm.
1: right? There's no reason you'd do that. This is a new thing that's happening. So let me step back again. What we have found, though, is when you start to do the research, and we have an article from the Los Angeles Times they can put up, Black Lives Matter is a spiritual movement.
0: Mm-hmm.
1: And it talks about how this movement actually is born out of a lot of the practice

0: practices of West African, to be blunt, West African voodoo.
1: And the founders themselves are feminist.
0: Yes, very much feminist. In fact, they took the page down now off the BLM website, but I saw it with my own two eyes, and some others have said, you know, I'm not wearing BLM stuff or doing it, like some of the athletes, because they were like, this goes against my religious beliefs. Mm-hmm. But it was anti-nuclear family, as if a man wasn't needed to be in that family. So it was
1: we see that repeated basically in IFA and these, what you called Obia.
0: Oh, yeah.
1: Types of worship where the man is denigrated and the woman is exalted.
0: That can absolutely happen. And in this case, that's exactly what they had on that page. Mm-hmm. And I'm sure you can find it somewhere online, but that's what they were doing. Why is it relevant? Because I was in, I was in a meeting with someone who was formerly a high-ranking U.S. government official. And I'm trying to be careful because I want to say the story without saying who I'm talking about. And I'll never forget one of the people who were activists for a certain community. I remember them saying, we have to destroy the black church. And they were saying this loud. I was at this next table. We were all in the same group. I was on a committee. And they were saying, we have to destroy the black church because the black church is still preaching things that should no longer be preached. They're not. And Obama went into black churches and actually said, hey, you guys got to stop speaking against certain things because. So they literally launched this attack. Mm-hmm. You fast forward to 2020. And you have the Los Angeles Times, that article, you have pastors pumping their fists at a Black Lives Matter meeting in LA as they call up the spirit of those that have been killed by the police, as they pour out libations, as they call on Nigerian goddesses. And here are black pastors. In fact, some of our own.
1: Entangled in this necromancy.
0: And they don't understand. You can't. You know, you can't live in both worlds.
1: No.
0: And if you really want the world to change, that's okay. The church can do what it needs to do to be involved in better policing in their community. They can be involved, I would argue, be involved in lowering crime in your community as well as better policing so that it's easier on both sides.
1: Right.
0: But when this begins to happen, you can now inject into the church directly spiritualism in the name of social justice.
1: Because the pillars of your community are the ones introducing it, heralding practicing it.
0: And because it's all around you. And what the viewers need to get is there is an absolutely new way, a new spiritual economy is the way I'll say it. Mm-hmm. And no longer is it about being righteous like Christ. Now it's being righteous in that you fix this world, right?
1: Which God never claimed was going to be eternity.
0: Jesus says, my kingdom is not of this world.
1: Right.
0: And this is one of the reasons he was crucified.
1: So make it clear, is God asking us to be activists?
0: God is asking us to be active, but not necessarily activists. The Bible calls us to go out and to work on those issues in our community that affect people, especially those that are disenfranchised and poor. But if it's only based on what we look like, we aren't really elevating, right? We should be going out and looking for anyone disenfranchised anywhere in the world and doing a service for them.
1: Because when you isolate a group, you basically oppress the group that you're not serving.
0: Absolutely. And here's where it really gets kind of challenging. If the church isn't careful, they can literally make the mistake the children of Israel made at the time of Christ.
1: Are we speaking of Barabbas?
0: We're speaking of Barabbas. So if you step back, remember that after Jesus fed the 5,000, they wanted to force him to be king. They were angry that he wouldn't accept being king. And that's why Jesus sent them off in a boat by themselves. He retreated in a mountain to pray for them. And then the storm hit them and he came walking to them on the water.
1: So his inner circle had this desire, and so did the Jewish nation at large.
0: A lot of people. Can you imagine how effective Jesus would have been as a revolutionary?
1: No.
0: The Roman Empire, let's just remember, because people don't get that Jesus actually suffered more than many of us have, even as black Americans. Jesus grew up in a poor neighborhood, Nazareth. It was such a questionable neighborhood that one of his disciples said, can anything good come out of Nazareth? Mm-hmm. So if you come from a bad neighborhood, he understands that, or one of low reputation. Jesus said, the foxes have holes, the birds have nests, but the Son of Man has no place to lay his head. He understands poverty.
1: Right.
0: Jesus understood oppression because the Romans were, in Daniel chapter 7, Daniel chapter 2, when it describes Rome, it's iron is the metal used. The legs in Daniel 2, it was a crushing force, powerful muscles, teeth of iron, crushing force. They were under horrible oppression for decades. and they wanted to be free, and they wanted the throne of David to be reestablished, and they thought, this guy can do it. Can you imagine having a king who could heal people if they got stabbed in battle, who could feed them if they ran out?

0: of food by just breaking up a little piece of bread. This was the king.
1: Right.
0: He wouldn't take it. You fast forward all the way to where Palm Sunday, they're crying, Hosanna, Hosanna. They're ready. Okay, here's our king. We're gonna do this.
1: He's going to do right by us.
0: He's going to do right by us.
1: Right.
0: The next week, he's standing next to Pilate with Barabbas, assumingly on the other side, except now Jesus has been beaten, crown of thorns been put on his head. He looks emaciated. He looks weak. Barabbas is strong. Barabbas has committed murder for the cause. He has stolen for the cause. He's started riots. And they said, listen, we want Barabbas. Away with this man and give us Barabbas. Why? Even Pilate said, but this, I find no fault in this man. It was because they wanted their own liberation now. Mm-hmm. I want to submit to you.
1: At any cost necessary, which is another political movement that happened that didn't really go anywhere and led to the death of its leader.
0: Malcolm X, absolutely. Who was raised Adventist, many people don't know. But this thing that happened with Barabbas and Jesus, when they were standing there, the people had to make a decision. Do we want freedom and liberation now? Or do we want to wait for this kingdom to come that he's talking about?
1: Which is the whole point of being selected and being called to be people of God, is you were supposed to be studying prophecy and awaiting the arrival and wait for him to point to the new direction.
0: And they weren't. And I say all of that to say this, do not choose Barabbas today. Mm-hmm. We have to be careful with feminist movements, BLM, and all the other movements from all the different communities. You get caught up in that, and you want to fix it. You want righteous indignation. That becomes your new spiritual currency. You miss true spirituality. You know what Jesus says instead? He says, deny yourself, take up your cross,
1: right,
0: and follow me. And that is the movement for us today. It is a difficult movement because many people think you're a good person when you fight all of this oppression. You're a good person when you stop the patriarchy. You're a good person when you stop the heteronormative ways of society. I want to submit to you, there's nothing good in you no matter what you do. And one of the great deceptions of the occult is that somehow there is divinity inherently in you. That goes all the way back to the serpent in the garden with Eve, that ye shall be as gods. Mm-hmm. That is the crux of it. And literally, that has hit Black America. Black America got caught up in the 5% Nation of Islam. The black man is God. The white man is the devil. Go back and look at it. That is the foundation of hip-hop. Everybody from Jay-Z to the Wu-Tang Clan, the Big Daddy Kane, all of these people are 5%ers. This has been infused. It is a cult. A cult theology that has become popularized to the point where people don't even realize it.
1: And like you said, because it was in hip hop, it was disseminated amongst a specific group, and then it came to maturation, and here we are in the midst of it.
0: And it is big now.
1: Mm-hmm.
0: It's big, and it is pulling young people out of church. This, the Hebrew Israelites, there's all these movements pulling young black and Latino, especially young people out of the church for the cause of the day.
1: So it's causing destabilization, and so there's not going to be any progress because no one can agree on the right action. And they're not looking up.
0: Absolutely.
1: They're looking within.
0: They're looking inward, mm-hmm. which means they're really looking down.
1: Right.
0: So you're right. But then, again, but there's power. So if you go back to Revelation, mm-hmm. you know, if we go back to, I'm going to read Revelation 16:13, just to read one of the verses as to why this kind of a thinking is so dangerous. Or let me read it, Revelation 18. This is the last part. Revelation 18, verse 23. For by thy sorcery, speaking of Babylon, were all nations deceived, and in her was found the blood of prophets and of saints and of all that were slain upon the earth. There will literally be an attack on the people of God because of these movements. It is going to turn and come against us. And you have to get that now. Now, when I was young, we moved from Connecticut to Miami. And I went to a high school, Miami Palmetto Senior High School is where I went. I actually graduated, I'm in the same yearbook with Ketanji Brown Jackson, the latest Supreme Court Justice. We were seniors together at Miami Palmetto High School. But that school was so racist.
1: Mm-hmm.
0: I mean, they had these kids who wanted to be Nazis. I used to think they actually were, but now in hindsight, I'm like, they were probably just kids thinking,
1: confused,
0: just being bad.
1: Mm-hmm.
0: They'd put swastikas all over stuff. They would. I remember going into the bathroom and it used a racial expletive, go back to Africa, and it was horrible. And I was very hurt. I came out of high school angry. And so I understand the spirit behind a lot of what these people are into. You get hurt like that, you want to retaliate. You want revenge. You want all of these different things.
1: Even though you grew up with a Seventh-day Adventist.
0: I grew up in an Adventist home.
1: So did that pull you out?
0: almost.

0: So luckily, I was rooted and grounded enough that I never left, but I studied with the Rastafarians, which is a form of spiritualism. They now worship a dead Haile Selassie. He's not alive, yet that's who they worship. And they had some theologies that kind of were strange, including marijuana smoking, which will destroy your brain. Then I studied with the Nation of Islam. In fact, at one time, I was so into the Nation of Islam, which is Louis Farrakhan's organization, that I'd get special seating when he would come to town and speak.
1: I grew up in Berkeley, and he has a famous bakery on the border of Berkeley and Oakland, so I'm familiar with that family.
0: Nation of Islam is big. I studied with the 5% Nation. I used to go to look for all African People's Revolutionary Party meetings.
1: So what I'm hearing is that you were searching for truth.
0: I was,
1: even though you started with
0: truth. I was searching for a way to dampen the pain.
1: Okay.
0: It wasn't truth because I couldn't find it in any of them. And so I'll jump to the end. How I got out of it was I actually went to go hear Louis Farrakhan on a Sabbath afternoon after church. I was in medical school. I went to the Miami Arena. I was at the University of Miami then. And he said in one of his messages, the black man is the original man. And I said, I've heard that before. But he said, and I can prove it. I said, okay, I want to hear this. He said, 66 trillion years ago, the black man blew the moon off of the earth with dynamite. I said, what? Now, I was sitting with these two young ladies, brilliant young ladies of Haitian descent, both in law school, and they and the other 8,000 people in the arena stood up and started applauding. I said, first of all, 66.
1: Is it because he showed documents?
0: I said, first of all, how can you document 66 trillion?
1: Photographs?
0: Crazy, right there. But then it was like, I said, the Chinese invented dynamite, and that was like 3,000 years ago. How in the world did it, you know what I mean? Like, logically, it doesn't make sense. Then he said, I can prove it. He said, when the astronauts went to the moon, they could still smell the dynamite. And
1: it's completely different atmosphere. The laws are different.
0: I repented.
1: Yeah.
0: Fifth grade science tells you the only thing you're smelling on the moon is what you brought with you from Cape Canaveral or Houston.
1: That's right.
0: Right? You're not smelling nothing on the moon as you're dead. 8,000 people applaud. And I said, sitting there, I had gone to church that morning. I should have been at AY. I said, how close am I dancing with the devil? This is such dangerous doctrine. And if race becomes your religion, you're done.
1: True indeed.
0: Because you're not going to heaven, to a race-based heaven.
1: Right. Regardless of what side you're on.
0: Doesn't matter. And it's tough because the oppression is real, just like it was real for the Jews. In fact, in AD 70, the Romans come in and wipe them all out. It wasn't unreal. Who escaped the destruction of the city of Jerusalem in AD 70? Only the Christians. Why? Because they listened to the prophecy of Luke chapter 21 when Jesus said, when you see the abomination of desolation and the city surrounded with armies, leave.
1: Right.
0: And pray that your flight be not on the Sabbath. I mean, Jesus laid it out. And those who understood prophecy lived to actually build the next kingdom.
1: They heeded the word.
0: They heeded the word.
1: Instead of sticking to their own laurels.
0: Absolutely.
1: And fashioning their own exit plan.
0: Right. And if you're not careful, and I know we don't have a lot of time, so let me say this piece of it. We were talking on backstage, and you can look this up online. Snopes actually verified this as mostly true. Hillary Clinton used to commune with President Roosevelt's wife, Eleanor Roosevelt, as a spirit, I guess. Nancy Reagan, when she was in the White House, had an astrologer. The Bible says that we wrestle not against flesh and blood. White people are not your enemy, and white people, black people aren't your enemy.
1: No.
0: If you're a Christian, you understand from the scripture that your enemy is Satan himself. He's my enemy.
1: Right.
0: People aren't my enemy. People are victims of what sin has done in this world. And if I don't understand that, I will get into my feelings. But the Bible says it this way. We wrestle not against flesh and blood, but against spiritual wickedness in high places.
1: Yes.
0: If you're looking at the people around you and they're your enemy, you lost it already.
1: Right.
0: You got to remember that Lucifer, the prince of the air, the one who thought he took this planet as his own, he is your enemy. Once you understand that, you'll want to be a part of the kingdom that opposes him. And then your Christianity will begin to fall into place. Your service in this world will begin to fall in place because you're not trying to serve to fix this planet. You're serving to build the kingdom.
1: Kingdom that's coming in this
0: world. Absolutely.
1: So what I'm hearing is basically that we don't necessarily have the correct answer in terms of social justice to the oppression that's happening. What would you recommend people start doing now to make a subtle shift that could lead to a bigger shift?
0: I think, again, I'll go back to what I said on the previous episode. God made the human heart so big, only he can fill it. and the word

0: world is in pain because as we extract Christ from it, it's funny, as bad as black people had it, and we did have it bad, but during Jim Crow and segregation, the families were actually more intact.
1: They were.
0: The demand for education was actually higher.
1: Right.
0: Right? So if the truth of the matter is, what the world really does need is Christ Jesus. Mm-hmm. And so our churches in the inner city should have tutoring programs for children. That's social justice, making sure kids can read and go on to school and do well. I remember when I was in L.A., the church, Altadena Seventh-day Adventist Church, our gym was the only place the Bloods and Crips would come and play together. Some of those kids, our youth pastor actually took to Oakwood to see Oakwood and to expose them to that. That's a good form of social justice.
1: And it's low cost.
0: Low cost.
1: It requires very little
0: tutoring
1: effort.
0: Is low cost. Yeah. Feeding programs are low cost. There are food banks feeding people. But, you know, a lot of our churches feed people whatever they're given. Feed them the best quality food. Ask, I say, listen, we want to feed them according to the health message. And here, teach them. Black people in America die from health disparities at a rate that is appalling. What if we were a place to create blue zones in the neighborhood to transform black lives? We found that there are things called black blue zones. That would be powerful social justice.
1: So some of our viewers may not know what a blue zone is. Briefly, just tell them.
0: Blue zones are the five areas in the world, everywhere from Icaria, Greece, to Sardinia, Italy, to Okinawa, Japan, to a place in Costa Rica, to Loma Linda, California, mm-hmm. where there are more centenarians, more people who live over the age of 100. And there are black blue zones we found. Even our little church, the University of Connecticut, approached myself and one of the other black doctors from our church that I grew up with, Faith SDA Church in Hartford, and asked us how so many of the people at that church, in a neighborhood where the average life expectancy is 65, how do so many of them live above 90? And we were able to share with them the health message. That's social justice, right?
1: Right.
0: And that is going to change people's lives and actually add power to their life, strength to their life, and years to their life. So we need programs like that. But let me say this. Do not be afraid to preach the everlasting gospel.
1: The undiluted truth.
0: Don't think that if you stay, because that's ultimately what will liberate people, will take them out of their conditions and elevate them up. If all you do is preach to them where they are, a name it, claim it, prosperity gospel, you're not really building people up.
1: It's of no effect.
0: But when you teach them that they must have the character of Christ,
1: yeah.
0: Everything around them then has to change.
1: Well, this is so intense, and I know that our hours or half hour is winding down. If there's a place that they could go get a little bit more information and hear one of your sermons on this, what would you say would be the best place to go?
0: Audioverse is a great place to go. If you go to audioverse.org, there's a lot of sermons there. I'm doing a series right now on Last Day Events. Before that, I did one on a new start on the health message and on the sanctuary before that. So there are plenty of materials there in our churches, the Three Angels Church in Newington, Connecticut, there's stuff on there. But it's really not about me.
1: I would like them to get a more in-depth understanding of what you're talking about.
0: Oh, yeah, and it's all there. True.
1: Where you could cite, you know, articles and show them, just be able to break it down
0: at
1: a more comfortable pace,
0: yeah.
1: You know, because this is just a half hour segment.
0: No, very true. Yeah. I'm just saying, you know, I don't know.
1: No, but you are the expert, so that's why we've called you in.
0: But what I really want to encourage people of all colors, of all nationalities, of all languages, is that there is a unity in Christ. So we're talking about social justice. Mm-hmm. Social justice is fragmenting society. There's a good book I just read, How Civil Wars Begin. And that's literally what they say has to happen. These are liberal writers saying that. The church must be the place. Jesus says, by this will all men know that you are my disciples, because you have love one for another. One of the proofs of the remnant church is that we are a diverse, ethnically diverse, racially diverse, gender diverse, like, you know, everybody is here, but we are unified in the Holy Spirit, unified under the blood of Christ, unified in cause to spread this gospel, finish this work so we can all go home. That is the antithesis to the social justice occult movements of today.
1: Beautifully said. Closing thoughts, Dr. Walsh.
0: My closing thoughts are that we are watching the evisceration of society, of its unity, of how people come together. It's not an accident. There's a whole occult underswing pushing us in this direction. But I want to encourage the viewers to turn your eyes upon Jesus. Look full in his wonderful face, and the things of earth will grow strangely dim in the light of his glory and grace. That really is the answer, is that we must all turn our eyes towards Christ and move in that direction, because this world's not going to last very long. And on that day, when the Lord returns, Nobody's going to be able to sign up based on race for what comes next.

0: It'll be because we have the character of Jesus Christ.
1: Well said, Dr. Walsh. Thank you so much for being here. The media has convinced people that Christianity is oppressive and the cause of our problems. From the perspective of God, however, all people, regardless of color, have been oppressed by racism. God never intended the color of one's skin to delineate justice. Whether victims or benefactors of the fruits of slavery, we all have been spiritually compromised. Until next time, this has been A Wolf in Sheep's Clothing.

Do you ever feel like there might be something missing in your life? You could be right. This world leaves us feeling empty and unfulfilled, and it does not answer the deeper questions of life. But God is what makes the difference. My name is Pastor James Boundy, and I'm the pastor of three churches. Parker at 909 South Mojave Avenue begins each Saturday morning at 9 o'clock a.m. Lake Havasu City at 3130 Chemehuevi Boulevard begins each Saturday morning at 10 o'clock a.m. And Bullhead City at 1752 Ariba Drive begins each Saturday afternoon at 12:30 p.m. I would like to invite you to come as you are and experience the warm fellowship you will find here, and we will study the Word of God together and let God answer the questions that we have. We look forward to meeting you.

0: Good evening, ladies and gentlemen. Don't you just love that bumper music that brings us into yet another exciting program that we're calling the 11th Hour Edition? We're coming to you live from Battle Creek, Michigan. My name's Pastor Jason. I'm your host. And I'm so excited about the messages that Pastor Ashrick has been bringing us night by night. How about you folks? Would you say amen?
1: Amen.
0: Okay, now, you know, this is a 3ABN audience out there. So let's say amen really loud. Ready? Amen. Praise the Lord. God has been good and he's been lifting himself up. One of the things that I've experienced is a new persuasion that Jesus Christ is alive and that he loves me. How about you?
1: Amen.
0: And tonight, Buddy Hotelling is standing by right now with a beautiful version of the song, I Am Persuaded, taken from Romans chapter 8, I understand it. Buddy, take it away.

0: Well, brother, you may be persuaded, but I agree with you tonight. Jesus Christ is a God that you can trust and be a friend of. I see Pastor Ashrick is making his way up here right now, and he's got a load of information for you tonight. I want to take you for just a moment, though, back in time to the day when our beloved commander, Jesus Christ, was standing with his angel friends, looking at them. I suppose that tears were running down their faces as they put their arms around him for what was going to be the last time in a very long time. And then one of the angels flew swiftly to a little girl, a young maiden in the area around Galilee in the town of Nazareth, a lady named Mary, and said, "It's in your hands now, Mary. Do you want to see the Messiah come into the world through your womb?" And when she said, "Be it unto me according to thy will," another angel pacing outside, an angel who used to be known as Lucifer, knew exactly what had happened in heaven. Jesus had stepped into the glory of his Father, I suppose, and disappeared, and was now in the womb of Mary, coming into this world. For what purpose? For what purpose, my friends? To go to the cross. Why did he do it? What does the cross mean? Pastor Ashrick has answers tonight. Pastor Ashrick, God bless.
1: Amen. Good evening, everyone. Wasn't that a beautiful song? Thank you. I tell you, thank you, buddy. Is that your son? He's beautiful. How'd that happen? Oh, he's beautiful. Thank you for singing. Wasn't that a wonderful introduction? I felt like I was right there in heaven just before Jesus left to come to this planet. Well, our message tonight is the first in a two-part series entitled The Cross, the Fulcrum of the Ages. The Cross, the Fulcrum of the Ages. Tonight is part one, and then we will be back on Sunday for part two. I will take two nights off, and actually we'll make a quick flight down to Florida, and then a quick flight back. And if I don't make it, Pastor Jason Sieber will do what he can do, and in my absence, he'll pick up the baton. Of course, I'm imagining that he's hoping that doesn't happen. That's my hunch. He's praying that my plane, not that it goes down, of course, but that it gets delayed. Well, let's begin with a word of prayer, and then we'll get right into our message proper this evening. Father in heaven, as we gather tonight, we are persuaded that neither death nor life, nor angels, nor principalities, nor powers, nor height nor depth, nor any other creature shall be able to separate us from the love of God that is in Christ Jesus. Father, tonight, as we begin to unfold that love, as we begin to try and understand it from a universal perspective, Father, I pray that your Spirit will be with us in a powerful way. Lord, tonight, as we begin this two-part series on the cross, I pray that you will loose my lips so that I may speak in a powerful, compelling, and persuasive way. Father in heaven, you said to Moses many years ago, "Who made man's mouth?" And surely, Father, if you could speak through the mouth of Moses, you can speak through the mouth of David. And so, Father, I pray you will be with us tonight, and that your word will come across, and that your Son will be glorified and uplifted in this room. For we ask it in Jesus' name. Amen. Amen. Why don't you open your Bibles with me to Revelation chapter 12. Revelation chapter 12. So many times when we seek to understand the cross and its significance, we see it from what I consider to be a rather myopic point of view. That is to say, we see it from one perspective, and oftentimes a limited perspective. We see the cross simply

simply from our point of reference, our point of view, and we see it as that place where Jesus saved us from our sins. And so we say, on the cross, Jesus paid for my sins. And is that true, yes or no? It's abundantly true. That is one of the great cornerstones of the Christian faith. What we're going to try to do in the next two meetings is to understand the cross not only from the perspective of you and I, that is to say sinners saved by grace, we're going to try to take a larger, universal look at the cross. How does the cross look to the unfallen angels and to the unfallen worlds who have not had an experiential attachment and intimacy with sin? And so this will begin a two-part series entitled The Cross, the Fulcrum of the Ages. And we're going to begin in what some people might consider to be an unusual place, and that's Revelation chapter 12. Now, what we're going to do is also maybe a little unusual. We're going to read Revelation chapter 12 through in its entirety so that we can have a broad sweep, a broad picture, what I call an airplane view of this great chapter. Many theologians consider Revelation chapter 12 to be the theological climax of the book of Revelation. And so we're going to take time and read through all 17 verses I'll be reading. You follow along in your Bibles and try to get a picture in your mind of the vivid imagery and of the powerful symbolism that is used in this chapter. We will then come back and we will divide this chapter into five main elements, and then we will progress from there. Let's begin in Revelation chapter 12 and verse 1. Now a great sign appeared in heaven, a woman clothed with the sun, with the moon under her feet, and on her head a garland of 12 stars. Verse 2, then being with child, she cried out in labor and pain to give birth, and another sign appeared in heaven. Behold, a great fiery red dragon, having 7 heads and 10 horns and 7 diadems on his heads. His tail drew a third of the stars of heaven and threw them to the earth, and the dragon stood before the woman who was ready to be devoured, or who was ready to give birth, to devour her child as soon as it was born. She bore a male child who was to rule all nations with a rod of iron, and her child was caught up to God and to his throne. Then the woman fled into the wilderness, where she has a place prepared by God, that they should feed her there 1,260 days. And war broke out in heaven. Michael and his angels fought with the dragon, and the dragon and his angels fought, but they did not prevail. Nor was a place found for them in heaven any longer. So the great dragon was cast out, that serpent of old called the devil and Satan, who deceives the whole world. He was cast to the earth, and his angels were cast out with him. Then I heard a loud voice saying in heaven, now salvation and strength and the kingdom of our God and the power of his Christ have come. For the accuser of our brethren who accused them before our God day and night has been cast down. And they overcame him by the blood of the Lamb and by the word of their testimony, and they did not love their lives to the death. Therefore rejoice, O heavens, and you who dwell in them. Woe to the inhabitants of the earth and of the sea, for the devil has come down to you having great wrath, because he knows that he has a short time. Now when the dragon saw that he had been cast to the earth, he persecuted the woman who gave birth to the male child. But the woman was given 2 wings of a great eagle, that she might fly into the wilderness to her place, where she is nourished for a time and times and half a time from the presence of the serpent. So the serpent spewed water out of his mouth like a flood after the woman, that he might cause her to be carried away by the flood. But the earth helped the woman, and the earth opened its mouth and swallowed up the flood which the dragon had spewed out of his mouth. And the dragon was enraged with the woman and went to make war with the rest of her offspring who keep the commandments of God and have the testimony of Jesus. Powerful chapter, isn't it? The imagery in that chapter is just amazing. It's inescapably gripping. You have here these elements that are so foreign to our natural experience, dragons and wars in heaven. I mean, so many different things here that are foreign almost to the way that we see reality. Yet here's John, the last living apostle, there 24 miles out into the Aegean Sea, and with an aged hand he is scribbling down on papyrus these words, these visions that Jesus was revealing to him. And you might be asking as we commence this evening, what does Revelation chapter 12 have to do with the cross? Why would we begin there about a message concerning the cross? Well, what we'd like to do at this point is take Revelation chapter 12 and divide it into 5 main elements. 5 main elements. The first element that we are introduced to in Revelation chapter 12 is the woman. It is what, everyone? The woman. Notice it there in verse 1. Now a great sign appeared in heaven, a woman clothed with the sun, and the moon under her feet, and on her head a garland of 12 stars. So the first thing that John saw there in that vision was a woman. Well, what is a woman here? Is this a literal woman? The answer is no. In end time Bible prophecy, the book of Revelation, as well as in other places, a woman symbolizes the people of God. A woman
symbolizes the people of God. Now listen very carefully.

0: I purposefully didn't say the word church there because a woman was also used in the Old Testament to symbolize the nation of Israel. And so the nation of Israel in the Old Testament symbolized by a woman, and the people of God in the New Testament also symbolized by a woman. And so we avoid unnecessary confusion when we say the woman represents the people of God. Can you say amen to that?
1: Amen.
0: Now notice this incredible statement taken here from 2 Corinthians chapter 11 and verse 2, the Apostle Paul writing. Writing to the church at Corinth, he says, "For I am jealous for you with a godly jealousy. For I have betrothed," the word means given or engaged, "I have betrothed you to one husband that I may present you as a chaste virgin to Christ." Paul here picks up on that analogy, that powerful analogy, that the relationship between a man and his wife, between a husband and wife, is a microcosm of the great relationship that Jesus Christ has with his church. If that makes sense to you, why don't you say amen?
1: Amen.
0: You can read all about it in Ephesians chapter 5, where the Apostle Paul says, "This is a great mystery, but I speak concerning Christ and the church." So the first thing that John sees there in this panoramic vision there from the island of Patmos is a woman, the people of God. Notice how she is clothed, how she is adorned with the sun and the moon and the stars, a garland of 12 stars on her head, clothed with the sun and standing on the moon. What do these three things have in common, the sun, the moon, and the stars? These are the things that God uses to bring light to this earth. The sun in the day and the moon and the stars at night. I believe that as John was writing these words, he had Isaiah chapter 60, beginning in verse 1 in his mind. "Arise, shine, for thy light is come, and the glory of the Lord is risen upon thee. Behold, darkness covers the earth, and gross darkness the people, but the Lord shall arise upon thee, and his glory shall be seen upon thee." What is God communicating here about his church? That she will shine forth the light of the glory of God to a world steeped in darkness, depravity, and sin. This is the first thing that John sees in his vision. What is the second element that we are introduced to? The answer is the wicked dragon. Notice that's the second element that we saw there, Revelation chapter 12 and verse 2. "Then being with child, she cried out in labor and in pain to give birth, and another sign appeared in heaven. Behold, a great fiery red dragon, having seven heads and 10 horns, and 7 diadems on his heads." There need be no confusion about the identity of the dragon, for John spells it out in very plain language in verse 9. Notice that with me. "So the great dragon was cast out, that serpent of old, called who, everyone? The devil and," what's the next word? "Satan," Satan, the adversary, "who deceives" how much of the world? The whole world. "He was cast to the earth, and his angels were cast out with him." We spoke about that last evening, and we talked about this Lucifer, this angel. How could it be that a bright, beautiful, glorious, perfect, resplendent being could degenerate into what you and I know today as the devil or Satan? Now, friends, in a sentence, what happened to Satan is that he was filled with pride. He was filled with what word did I say, everyone? Pride. And as Lucifer became filled with pride about his own glory and his own accomplishments and his own beauty, I remind you what is at the center of pride. P-R-I-D-E. The same that is at the center of sin. S-I-N. And friends, pride and sin are all about the same thing. Namely, me, me, me. And as Lucifer took his eyes off of the glory of God, off of the majesty and worthiness of God, and began to look in the mirror and think to himself, "Well, I'm looking quite nice myself," his focus switched and he became Satan, who formerly had been bright, beautiful, and glorious Lucifer. Are you with me on this? Yes or no? So repugnant was this creature, so terrible and contrasted was this change, that John refers to him as a great, fiery, red dragon. Think about the contrast. A bright, beautiful, glorious, splendidly iridescent being degenerating into a depraved and debauched and disgusting, repulsive dragon, friends. It is a contrast that it is well for us to notice. Very important. As we continue, the next element that we are introduced to is the war. There is a great war, and I want you to notice that in verse 7. Revelation chapter 12, and notice with me verse 7. It says, "And war broke out in Iraq." Is that what it says? War broke out in where? It's no surprise to you and I that war has broke out in Iraq. It's common to speak about war in the terrestrial realm, in the earthly realm. But friends, notice here, war is spoken about in the celestial realm, in the heavenly kingdom. War broke out where, everyone? In heaven. "And Michael and his angels fought with the dragon and his angels fought." Now, the word war occurs only 2 times in Revelation chapter 12. And let me ask you a very simple question. Where did the war begin? in heaven. Now, let me ask you a second question. According to Revelation chapter 12,

where will the war end? Notice with me verse 17. And the dragon was enraged with the woman and went to make war with the rest of her offspring who keep the commandments of God and have the testimony of Jesus. Note with me that the war

0: devil is the devil himself. He is the one who has invented these ridiculous caricatures, you know, a pointy tail and a pitchfork and these kinds of things. Absolutely ridiculous. And rational thinking people look at that and say, surely this is straight out of Greek or Roman mythology. Friends, all the while, Satan is cloaking himself in a clandestine move to jump and to surprise the entire world, not as an angel of darkness, friends, but as an angel of what?
1: Light.
0: So the war broke out in heaven, but it will be finished on earth. And notice also number four here, the weapon. Number four is the weapon. Now, the word weapon does not occur in Revelation chapter 12, but the concept of the weapon is surely there. Notice it with me in verse 11. And they, that is the people of God, overcame him, that is Satan, by the blood of the Lamb. They overcame by what, everyone? By the blood of the Lamb. Where was the blood of the Lamb spilt? On the cross of Calvary. That's right. And notice the second element there in verse 11. And by the word of their testimony, and they did not love their lives to the death. Revelation's weapon, friends, is the cross of Jesus Christ. The weapon with which God will defeat Satan is not your resolve, it's not your will, it's not your commandment keeping, your moral leanings. The weapon with which God will defeat Satan finally, once and for all, is the weapon of the cross. We are going to talk more and more about that as we progress. And the last element that we are introduced to round out the five, is the winners. That is to say, those who gain the victory. We see them there in verse 11, loving not their lives to the death. And we see them in verse 17, the dragon was wroth. And so we divide Revelation chapter 12 neatly and nicely into these five elements: the woman, the wicked dragon, the war, the weapon that Christ uses to overcome Satan once and for all, and those who avail themselves of that weapon, namely the winners. And friends, do you know who the winners are? That is you and me. Can you say amen?
2: Amen?
0: Brothers and sisters, you can be in that number when the saints go marching in. Now, what I'd like to do is for you to consider with me something very important. In the book of Genesis, this is the first book of the Bible, we find something very important. We find a perfect God in the first two chapters living in perfect communion with a perfect people. Let me repeat that. In Genesis 1 and 2, we find a perfect God in perfect communion with a perfect people. Where did that take place? What was the name of that location? Eden. That's exactly right. The Garden of Eden. Now, remarkably, when you move all the way through all 66 books of the Bible, you come to the last book of the Bible. What book is that, by the way? The book of Revelation. And in the last two chapters of the last book of the Bible, yet again in Revelation 21 and 22, we find a perfect God in perfect communion with a perfect people. So the first two chapters are Eden, and the last two chapters of the Bible are Eden restored. Are you understanding, yes or no? Now, notice with me just a moment here as we sort of try and get our fingers wrapped around this. First book of the Bible, Genesis, last book of the Bible, Revelation. And what we learn here is that the Bible itself suggests an Eden to Eden perspective. If you hold up your Bible just like that, on this cover there is Eden, on this cover there is Eden. The Eden to Eden perspective is not some construct that is forced upon the Bible, it is something that is given to us from the Bible itself. Now notice something remarkable here. If we set the book of Genesis over here, and we set the book of Revelation over here, okay? Now everything in between is the Bible. So what's over here, everyone? Genesis. And what's over here, everyone? Revelation. Now notice this with me. The first two chapters of Genesis have a perfect God and perfect communion with a perfect people. The last two chapters of Revelation, a perfect God and perfect communion with a perfect people. Now note with me here. If I was to take one step this direction, what chapter would I be in Genesis? What chapter would I be in Genesis? I've gone from Genesis 1 and 2 into Genesis chapter, you've got it, brother, Genesis chapter 3. Now you say, well, what's the significance about Genesis chapter 3? Friends, listen very carefully. In Genesis chapter 3, we find Jesus Christ fighting the first battle with the serpent on planet Earth. That's Genesis 3. Now follow me all the way through the canon of Scripture, and we come now to Revelation 21 and 22. Now if I stepped this way one chapter, what chapter would I be in?
3: 20.
0: Revelation, what is it, Jason?
3: 20.
0: Chapter 20. Now listen carefully. What is the significance, the theological significance of Revelation chapter 20? Chiefly this. It is the last battle that Jesus Christ fights with the serpent on planet Earth. Do you begin to see the picture, yes or no? Get it in your mind. On this end, Eden, move one chapter, first battle. On this end, Eden restored, move one chapter in, the last battle. And so these two great pillars act like bookmarks in between which the rest of the Bible, the rest of the canon, can be fit and placed. Are you with me now, yes or no?
2: Yes.
0: So we say the Bible suggests an Eden to Eden perspective. That is to say,

In the beginning, a perfect God in perfect communion with a perfect people. So too in Revelation, a perfect God in perfect communion with a perfect people. Many theologians have recognized this as something the Bible itself suggests. Secondarily, though, the Bible also implies a first battle and a last battle perspective. Are you with me on this, yes or no? It begins in Genesis 3 and it ends in Revelation chapter 20. Now let's put everything together before we progress even one moment further. We read through Revelation chapter 12 in its entirety, and you might be thinking, why? Why would we read through Revelation 12 in its entirety? And the answer is just this. Revelation chapter 12, more than any other chapter in the Bible, distills down for us this great cosmic conflict and battle between the forces of light and darkness and good and evil. If there was one chapter that you were going to pick out of the entire canon of the Bible and say, that's the chapter that shows the great battle, that's the chapter that shows the great controversy, you would pick Revelation 12. Now, what we see in Revelation chapter 12 in microcosm, that means small, we see in the entire record of Scripture in macrocosm. What we are going to do now is something that I think you will find absolutely amazing and very, very thrilling to your soul. We are going to take and trace six stages of victory, six stages of progress in this great cosmic conflict that began in Genesis 3, extends all the way down to Revelation 20, through six very distinct and distinguishable stages. This is a great battle, a great conflict. You have there Christ, and the dragon is making war with him and with his people, and we're going to trace this battle through and notice the centrality of the cross. The centrality of what word did I say, everyone? The cross. Notice again. We're wanting to understand the cross, but not just from our narrow myopic view. We tend to say, oh, the cross, that's where Jesus paid for my sins. Surely that's true, friends, but what does the cross mean for the angels? What does the cross mean for God himself? And what will the cross mean for us throughout the ceaseless eternal ages when we are redeemed sinners? Friends, the cross is not just something that we say, well, that's where he forgave my sins. Surely that is true, but that is only one half of the coin. Let's try to set that cross in a larger, more powerful, and more holistic context as the very centerpiece of the great war between Satan and God, the great cosmic conflict. And friends, this is not a George Lucas film. This is reality. Amen. So let's begin then. The first stage that we find, we go to Genesis chapter 3. As we've already suggested, let us go there. Genesis chapter 3. Now, to paint the picture here very quickly, in Genesis chapters 1 and 2, as we've already said, we find a perfect God in perfect communion with a perfect people. Everything was glorious and beautiful. The atmosphere was beautiful. The water was clean. The birds were flying overhead, and you just can let your imagination run wild with what Eden must have looked like. Now, Adam and Eve had been placed in this garden by God to tend it and to keep it and to take care of it. But in Genesis chapter 3, we are introduced to an element that is out of context, a discordant note in the beauty and harmony of Eden. Beginning in verse 1, now the serpent was more cunning than any beast of the field which the Lord God had made. And he said to the woman, has God indeed said, you shall not eat of every tree of the garden? He begins to insinuate doubt. To insinuate what word did I say? Are you sure that God said that? And friends, that's the same thing that the devil will do to you and I in this day and age. He'll say, now, I know you think that the Bible says that, but are you sure that God said that? And this is exactly how Satan works. He begins to insinuate subtly and cleverly his doubts. Notice verse 2. And the woman said to the serpent, we may eat of the fruit of the trees of the garden, but of the fruit of the tree which is in the midst of the garden, God has said, you shall not eat it, neither shall you touch it, lest ye die. Verse 4, then the serpent said to the woman five words, ye will not surely die. But God had said four words, in the day that thou eatest thereof, thou shalt surely die. Four words, and Satan here inserts a fifth. Does it change the meaning of the sentence, yes or no? Oh, friends, these are antithetical statements now. They are the exact opposite. God had said, ye shall surely die. Satan had said, ye shall not surely die. And I asked you the question last night, and I repeat it again. Which one do you think would be more pleasing to the heart and to the ears of Eve? The first or the second? The second, and as we discussed last night, Jeremiah 17, 9, the heart is deceitful above all things and desperately wicked. Who can know it? Friends, we are so prone to deception because our heart actually wants to be deceived. Amen. Yeah. Now notice what happens here in verse 5.
For God knows that in the day you eat of it, your eyes will be opened, and you will be like God, knowing good and evil. So when the woman saw that the tree was good for food, that it was desirable to make one wise, she took of the fruit and ate. She gave also to her husband with her, and he ate.

I emphasize the word saw there because the Bible says in 2 Corinthians 5:7, we walk by faith, not by sight. What is the woman walking by? Faith in God's word or what she saw? What she saw. And I remind you again of what we discussed last night, friends. When there are great signs and miracles and wonders that will be permeating and saturating the land, many people will be walking by what they see and not by what the Word of God says. Amen. And they will be committing the same folly that was committed there in Eden when Eve chose to stand on what her eyes told her, what her senses told her, and not on a plain, thus saith the Lord. Verse 7, then the eyes of both of them were opened, and they knew that they were naked, and they sewed fig leaves together, and they made themselves coverings, and they heard, this is one of the most tragic verses in all of the Bible, certainly, verse 8, and they heard the sound of the Lord God walking in the garden in the cool of the day, and Adam and his wife hid themselves, friends, note those two words very carefully, they hid themselves from the presence, it says of the Lord God, but let me insert a word here that will make it even more poignant, they hid themselves from the presence of their father. Now, I have a son. I have two sons, as a matter of fact. And my oldest son, 3 years old, he's almost three. I just love him very much. He is so dear to me, so close to my heart. He's just as wild and energetic as I am. And I tell you, when I come walking into the house, right now I'm away from him because he's in California where my wife is watching her sister give birth. Now listen carefully. When I get to see my boy after being away for 2 weeks, when he sees me, I can tell you how he responds. At the top of his lungs, he says, "Papa!" And he comes running, and he runs just like me. You know, my friends joke that I run like a bear. And my son will come, "Papa!" And he'll run right up to me, and he'll hug me, and I'll throw my arms around him, throw him in the air, and we'll wrestle together. You can just imagine what it's like between me and my son. Now, let me tell you what would be devastating for the heart of a father. If I come and I say, "Landon," and he turns the other direction, and in fear and trepidation and uncertainty, he runs the opposite direction, not in joking, not in play make-believe, but he's running the other direction because he's terrified of me. You think that would break the heart of a father? Amen. Friends, what was happening there when Adam and Eve ran from the presence, they hid from the presence of the Lord? A relationship had been fractured. They had effectively changed their loyalty from the side of their Creator and Father to the side of the enemy, Satan. It was as though before they had their arms around the Lord, they had their arms around their Father, but now that they have transgressed and they have heeded the words of Satan over the words of God, they have now effectively changed loyalties. Are you understanding, yes or no? So when God comes walking into the garden, instead of finding his children running to him to tell them of the exploits and glories of the day, he finds them running away in fear and trepidation. The heart of God was broken, friends. Amen. Now note with me, God then asks Adam three questions. Where art thou? Who told you that you were naked? And have you eaten of the tree? He blames it on the woman that thou gavest to be with me. She gave me of the tree and I did eat. And then he asks Eve just one question. Woman, what is this that thou hast done? And then he turns and he preaches a sermon to the serpent. Adam gets three questions, Eve gets one, but the serpent gets no questions because he knew better. He had stood in the very presence of the throne of God. So notice, let's note that sermon in verse 14 of Genesis 3. So the Lord God said to the serpent, because you have done this, you are cursed more than all cattle and more than every beast of the field. On your belly you shall go, and you shall eat dust all the days of your life. Verse 15, and I will put enmity, the word means hatred. What does the word mean, everyone? Hatred. Hatred between you and the woman and between your seed and her seed. He shall bruise your head and you shall bruise his heel. Friends, this verse, the meaning of this verse is not immediately apparent. We need to go back through it and see it again. Notice verse 15, God is speaking to the serpent. Who is God speaking to, everyone? The serpent, and he says, I will put enmity. Hatred between you and the woman. Why would he say something like that? Because, friends, at that moment, it appeared as though the woman had a new best bud, and that was the serpent. They were loyal to one another, they were attached to one another, and they were committed to one another. And so Jesus, God, comes into that garden and says, I'll put enmity, hatred, between you two, where now there is friendship and amicability, I will make hatred and enmity. Now notice what it goes on to say, this enmity will bruise your head. The word is actually crush. That enmity will crush your head. But you, that enmity, will bruise the heel. What is being foretold here? Friends, this is the very first, the earliest reference in the Bible to the cross,
to the what word did I say?

0: to the cross, God here foretells that the natural affinity that that Adam and Eve now had for Satan will one day be dissolved and crushed when the enmity comes. Who is that enmity? It is Christ on the cross, who alone can create in the carnal heart of man an antipathy toward the things of Satan. Amen. So friends, number one, that victory was declared in Eden. In effect, I like to put it this way. When I'm trying to teach these things to my boys, I'm trying to make the Bible more simple. And I can't use these words that I sometimes use with you. And so I say to my boy, I say, Landon, what God here said to the devil is effectively, you'll get beat up by a girl. Amen? Amen? That's what he said. I'm going to put enmity between you and the woman, and you're going to get beat up by her. Friends, here, the victory was not yet achieved. The victory was not even begun yet, but the victory was announced in Eden. From the days of Eden, it appeared as though Satan had won the war. What God is saying, you may have won the day, but the battle and the war will eventually be mine. The victory was declared in Eden. The victory number two of the stages was begun in the earthly ministry of Jesus. Go with me to Luke chapter 11. Luke chapter 11, the victory begun in Eden, declared in Eden, was begun in the earthly ministry of Jesus. I'm in Luke chapter 11 and I'm reading in verse 14. What verse are we in, everyone? 14. Luke 11, 14, the Bible says, and as he was casting out demons, and he was casting out a demon and it was mute. So it was when the demon had gone out that the mute spoke and the multitudes marveled. But some of them said, ha, he casts out demons by Beelzebub, the ruler of the demons. Others testing him sought from him a sign from heaven. But he, knowing their thoughts, said to them, every kingdom that is divided against itself is brought to desolation. A house divided against a house falls. If Satan also is divided against himself, how will his kingdom stand? Because you say, I cast out demons by Beelzebub. And if I cast out demons by Beelzebub, by whom do your sons cast them out? Therefore they will be your judges. But if I cast out demons with the finger of God, surely the kingdom of God has come upon you. When a strong man fully armed guards his own palace, his goods are in peace. Notice verse 22. But when a stronger than he comes upon him and overcomes him, he takes from him all his armor in which he had trusted. He divides his spoils. What's Jesus saying here? Jesus is saying, what Satan has claimed as his, I am reclaiming as mine. Amen. Satan has had this earth under lock and key, and I am coming back, and I am plucking back what I claim as my own. In the earthly ministry of Jesus, he was healing the blind, raising the dead. He was causing the paralytic to stand up. He was taking back what Satan had claimed as his own. The victory was beginning in the earthly ministry of Jesus. In fact, we find this no more clearly than in Luke chapter 13. Note that with me very quickly. In Luke chapter 13, we find a remarkable story beginning in verse 10. Luke 13 and verse 10. Now he was teaching in one of the synagogues on the Sabbath, and behold, there was a woman who had a spirit of infirmity 18 years and was bent over and could no way raise herself up. But when Jesus saw her, he called to her and he said, woman, you are loosed from your infirmity. And he laid his hands on her and immediately she was made straight and glorified God. Friends, let me make a quick note here. It is just like the devil to make you crooked and bend you over, and just like God to straighten you up. Amen. Amen. Verse 14, but the ruler of the synagogue answered with indignation because Jesus had healed on the Sabbath. And he said to the crowd, there are 6 days on which men ought to work. Therefore, come and be healed on them and not on the Sabbath day. Notice verse 15. The Lord then answered and said to them, hypocrite! Does not each one of you on the Sabbath loose his ox or his donkey from the stall and lead it to water it? All of those verses were read to set the context for verse 16. Notice with me verse 16. So ought not this woman, being a daughter of Abraham, a daughter of who, everyone? Abraham, whom Satan has bound. Who had bound her? Satan has bound. Think of it. For 18 years, be loosed from this bond on the Sabbath. Jesus does not accept any responsibility or culpability with the woman's infirmity and sickness. He says, the devil bowed her over, and I straightened her up. Amen. Amen. Amen. Friends, the picture here is one of Jesus, and I have this picture in my fertile imagination, and Jesus is just going like this, and he's walking and reclaiming the very territory, the very people, the very cities, the very villages, the very landscape that Satan had claimed as his own. This victory was beginning in the earthly ministry of Jesus.
1: Amen?
0: Amen? Are you with me on that? Now notice this. Number one, the victory begins or was declared in Eden. The victory was begun in the earthly ministry of Jesus. And hallelujah, number three, the victory of Christ over Satan was achieved on the cross. Let me show you just one verse to that effect, and we're going to talk more about this.

0: this on Sunday, but notice with me John chapter 12. John, what chapter are we going to? John chapter 12, and notice with me verse 32. John chapter 12 and verse 32. Actually, we'll begin in verse 31, and then we will move to verse 32. John 12, 31, Jesus says, now. What word does he say, everyone? Now. What does now mean? Now. Means now. That's easy, right? I should write a dictionary. Now means now. It doesn't mean past tense, and it doesn't mean future tense. Now is right now. Notice what he says. Now is the judgment of this world. Notice the word again. Now. The ruler of this world will be cast out. Who's the ruler of this world? To whom is he referring?
1: Satan.
0: He's referring to Satan. He uses that term three times, by the way, to refer to Satan. The prince of this world, the prince of this world, the prince of this world. And notice what Jesus says. He says, now the prince of this world is cast out. Now, for those of you who are thinking, you would notice that we have already come across this very same language in Revelation chapter 12 and verse 9. He was cast out, he was cast out, he was cast out. And that's what the entire sermon on Sunday is about. But notice with me just one thing. Jesus says two times, now is the judgment of this world, now is the ruler of this world cast out. And we might reasonably ask the question, when is now? And you read verse 32. Jesus says, and I, if I am lifted up from the earth, I will draw all peoples to myself. What is he referring to when he says, if I'm lifted up from the earth, I will draw all peoples to myself? To what is he referring? The cross. So notice what Jesus says. In the immediate context of the cross, Satan was cast out and defeated. Say amen if that makes sense. Now, friends, note that carefully. In fact, I just cannot resist. You're right there in John chapter 12. Notice with me John chapter 14. Very quickly, John chapter 14. I'm counting on your dexterous fingers to get there quickly. John 14 and verse 30. Jesus says, I will no longer talk with you, for the ruler of this world is coming, and he has nothing in me. He's cast out. He's judged. What can he do? Notice John chapter 16, the same, verse 11. John 16 and verse 11. Of judgment, because the ruler of this world is judged. Three times Jesus says this almost cryptic phrase here, the ruler of this world is judged, he's cast out. Now, in each instance, the casting out of Satan is in the context, the immediate context of the cross of Jesus Christ. Amen. Now let me read to you a powerful passage of Scripture taken from the writings of the Apostle Paul. Colossians 2:15. Notice this verse of Scripture very carefully. It says, and the hostile princes and rulers he shook off from himself and boldly displayed them as his conquest. The word is trophies, when by the cross he triumphed over them. Friends, the picture here, I wish I had time to go into the etymology of the word here, that he displayed them as his conquest. The word there in the Greek, if you look it up in a lexicon, is the same word that would be used when one army would defeat another army, and they would take that king, and they would strip him naked, and sometimes they'd poke his eyes out, and they would lead him humiliated, defeated, and naked through the streets. That's the word that is here employed. It says that on the cross, where everyone? By the cross. He triumphed over who? Over these princes and principalities and powers, namely Satan himself. Friends, Satan was humiliated on the cross.
1: Amen.
0: Amen? He thought he gained the victory, but just as he thought he had Jesus where he wanted him, he bore his chest only to receive whoosh, the stroke of death. Friends, the victory was announced in Eden. The victory was begun in the earthly ministry of Jesus, and according to Jesus himself, the victory was achieved on the cross. Hallelujah, though, number four, the victory was proclaimed in the resurrection.
1: Amen.
0: Amen? Let's go to Acts chapter 2. Acts chapter 2, and the Apostle Peter is preaching. Who's preaching? Peter's preaching. Notice with me in Acts chapter 2. We could read all of Acts 2 if time allowed, but we're just going to read a few verses here in Acts chapter 2. It's the day of Pentecost. Peter is preaching his heart out, and we'll pick it up in verse 22. Acts 2 and verse 22. Men of Israel, hear these words. Jesus of Nazareth, a man attested by God to you by miracles, wonders, and signs which God did through him in your midst, as you yourselves also know. Him being delivered by the determinate purpose and foreknowledge of God, you have taken by lawless hands and have crucified and put to death. What's he saying in verse 23? What he's saying in verse 23 is, you did it, but God ordained it. Verse 24, whom God raised up. Can you say amen?
1: Amen.
0: Whom God raised up, having loosed the pains of death, because it was not possible that he should be held by it. Verse 25, for David says concerning him, and Peter does something remarkable here. Peter begins

0: a quote from the Psalms. And in the Psalms, the traditional interpretation of the rabbis, the rabbinical interpretation of the day, was that when David recited these words, when David wrote these words, he was talking about himself. But Peter here does something remarkable. He interprets these Psalms against the backdrop of the messianic identity and resurrection of Jesus, and he says he was not talking about himself, he was talking about Jesus. Notice it here, beginning in verse 25. I foresaw the Lord always before my face, for he is at my right hand, that I may not be shaken. Therefore my heart rejoiced, and my tongue was glad. Moreover, my flesh also will rest in hope, for you will not leave my soul in Hades, nor will you allow your Holy One to see corruption. The word means decay. Verse 28, for you have made known to me the ways of life. You will make me full of joy in your presence. And then he says in verse 29, men and brethren, let me freely speak to you of the patriarch David. I like that. Friends, let me just tell you about David. That's what he's saying. That he is both dead and what?
1: Buried.
0: Dead and buried, and his tomb is with us today. Amen. You see what he's saying? You go to the tomb of David. Go in there and exhume his body, and you will find he is still in there. He wasn't writing about himself when the Spirit of God inspired him to write these words in Psalms. He was writing about Jesus. Notice verse 30. Therefore, being a prophet and knowing that God had sworn with an oath to him that of the fruit of his body, according to the flesh, he would raise up the Christ to sit on his throne. Who would he raise up, everyone? The Christ. He, foreseeing this, spoke concerning the resurrection of the Christ, that his soul was not left in Hades, nor did his flesh see corruption. And friends, we could read the whole thing. Verse 32, this Jesus God has raised up, of whom we are all witnesses. What is Peter preaching on the day of Pentecost? What's the whole point of his sermon? The resurrection. He's preaching the resurrection over and over again. He just keeps revisiting that theme and revisiting that theme. He says, you crucified him, you put him in the tomb, but God raised him up. He raised him up. He raised him up. Why? Because through the resurrection, friends, the victory of Christ over death and sin and Satan was proclaimed.
1: Amen.
0: And friends, as we discussed the other evening, if Jesus can go into the cross or into the tomb and then walk back out, then you and I can follow him into the tomb if the Lord allows and wills, and you and I can follow him right back out. Amen?
1: Amen.
0: Praise the Lord. Death will not have the last laugh. And friends, let me speak to you. Let me speak to you very quickly and very, very candidly. The other day, Jason and I, we went and visited a dear friend of ours, a dear friend who at this very moment is in a bed in his house, who is dying of metastatic bone cancer, a Christian man, a godly man who has given his life for the preaching of the gospel, a man named Dan Collins, a powerful evangelist, not powerful in his own right, he would detest me even suggesting that, but powerful through the Spirit of God speaking through him. He was converted from a life of debauchery and depravity. He had gone all the way that way, and he's come all the way back. And if you ever want to meet somebody that's wild for the Lord Jesus, Dan Collins is the man. You say, oh, Pastor Ashrick is wild. Friends, I'm nothing compared to this man.
1: Amen.
0: We went and we visited with him. And a man who used to be so strong and robust, his muscles practically burst out of his shirt, he's in his hospital bed, and he's frail, and he's withering away in his emaciated condition. But I tell you, the devil has not touched his face. He still glows. And as we sat down, Jason and I went over to encourage him. We're going to go give the old man some encouragement. He'd love me saying that, by the way. The old man. We're going to go give him some encouragement, give him some inspiration. Friends, we went to encourage, and we came away encouraged.
1: Amen.
0: We went to inspire, and we came away inspired. Why? Because here's a man on his deathbed, staring death right in the face, looking the devil right in the eye, and he has no fear because Jesus has already been there.
1: Amen.
0: Amen. Amen. Friends, that's the beauty of the resurrection, is that if Jesus went in and came out, then you and I, if God wills, go in, and he'll take us out.
1: Amen.
0: Friends, that's the glory of the resurrection. Death has no more power. Sin has no more grip. And yet we spend our lives, we spend time looking and enjoying the beauties, the so-called beauties and the sweetnesses of sin. Friends, sin brings about death. Sin is the very thing that put Jesus on the cross. Sin is not funny. Amen. And you turn on a sitcom and you laugh at it, and if it's sin, it's not funny. The Bible says in Proverbs 14:9, fools make a mock at sin. Friends, listen to me very carefully. I urge upon you. If you want to have confidence as you face death, if you want to be like Brother Dan Collins, staring Satan and death right in the face with confidence, knowing that you will go in and come out, you must. What word did I say?

0: must, through the power of the Spirit, begin to develop a detestation, that is a hate for sin. Sin cannot be enjoyable to you and you think you're going to come following Jesus out of the tomb? No! Friends, sin must be that thing which we hate. What did Jesus say there? What did Jesus say in Genesis chapter 3 and verse 15? And I will put an affinity between thee and the woman? No, no, no. He said, I'll put enmity between thee and the woman. You will hate the things you used to love and love the things you used to hate.
1: Amen.
0: Amen. Amen. Jason and I today just read an article as we were traveling up to Lansing, and I was thinking about that article, and it's a story from Ephesians, or a story from Acts, when the Ephesians, Paul went in there and he preached the gospel. And they had their worship of Diana, and oh, they loved to worship Diana. But when Paul preached the gospel, they saw that their worship of Diana was nothing more than idolatry and magic and sorcery. And the Bible says that they took those books and they burned them. Yes. What did they do, friends?
1: They burned
0: the books. Now, what do you have in your life that needs to be burned?
1: Amen.
0: What are you holding on to? Friends, you got some videos in your house that need to be burned? Go burn them. Amen?
1: Amen.
0: You've got some things in your house that need to be burned? Go burn them. Friends, we need to come all the way out. Amen? And here's the glory, not in your strength. You have no strength. But the strength of Christ is made perfect in your pathetic weakness. Friends, as you cling to the victory already gained on your behalf, Jesus has already defeated Satan. He is a defeated foe. He's a whipped dog. Amen? You can't beat up Satan on your own. You just trust in the victory already gained for you, and you go through your closets and through your refrigerator and through your entertainment. You go through your house and you take out all the magic books and throw them away. Amen. Are you with me now? Friends, the victory was declared in the resurrection. And if you want to have confidence going into that tomb, friends, you need to be living like that today. Are you with me?
1: Amen.
0: Friends, the victory was proclaimed in the resurrection, and the victory is continued in the, what is that word? The victory is continued in the church. Go with me in your Bible to Acts chapter 26. Acts, what chapter are we going to? Chapter 26, the Apostle Paul is retelling his testimony. And as he tells his testimony, he tells of the story when he was riding on his high horse to Damascus. And the Lord came and interrupted him. And in Acts chapter 26, and I'm reading now in verse 14, and when he had fallen to the ground, and I heard a voice speaking to me and saying in the Hebrew language, Saul, Saul, why are you persecuting me? It is hard for you to kick against the pricks. Verse 16, so I said, who are you, Lord? Verse 15 continues, I am Jesus, whom you are persecuting. Verse 16, but rise and stand on your feet, for I have appeared to you for this purpose, to make you a minister and a witness. Let me stop on those two words. To make him a what, everyone? A minister and a witness. And let me tell you something. The Apostle Paul was not some super saint. In fact, he was a super persecutor. And Christ called him to be a minister and a witness. And every single person that becomes a devoted follower of the Lord Jesus Christ also is called to be a minister and a witness.
1: Amen.
0: There is no such thing as a Christian who doesn't share. I like the way my good friend Dr. Samuel Pippen puts it. If you're not a missionary, you're a mission field. Amen?
1: Amen?
0: Friends, if you're not out sharing, if you're not out being a minister and a witness, then somebody needs to minister and witness to you. He says, I have appeared to you for this purpose, to make you a minister and a witness, both of the things which you have seen and of the things which I will yet reveal to you. Verse 17, he says it right here. I will deliver you from the Jewish people as well as from the Gentiles to whom I now send you. Why? Why are you sending me to the Gentiles, Jesus? Let me tell you in verse 18. To open their eyes in order to turn them from darkness to light and from the power of what, everyone? Satan to God, that they may receive forgiveness of sins and an inheritance among those who are sanctified by faith in me. Notice that the transition from darkness to light and from Satan to God, that Paul would be instrumental in helping people to make that transition. Amen?
1: Amen?
0: Friends, Jesus doesn't save us so that we can sit in our lazy boy and be saved. He saves us so we can be ministers and witness and show forth the praises of him who's called us out of darkness into his marvelous light.
1: Amen.
0: Why would it be that God would involve the church? Friends, because the victory that was gained by Christ on the cross, proclaimed in the resurrection, must now be continued in the church. And that's why you have these great hymns, a legacy of great hymns like, Onward, Christian, what?
1: Soldiers.
0: Marching as to what?
1: War.
0: You ever seen people march to war? They don't do it in a slovenly manner, some going this way, some going that way. They march with synchronicity. They march with power. They march with conviction.
1: Yes.
0: Amen?
1: Amen?
0: Not a ragtag bunch of motley.

0: crew, each one going their own way. No, no, no, friends. We are unified in Christ. Black man, white man, male, female, you name it, unified in Jesus. Yeah. Why? To show forth the praises of Him who called us out of darkness into marvelous light, to go tell the victory's achieved, the victory is proclaimed. Amen. Yeah. In the church. Friends, God calls you to be a witness of what Jesus has done on the cross. Do your neighbors know what Jesus did on the cross? Somebody better tell them, friends. Amen? Amen. And if you don't do it, the stones will cry out. Now let us continue as we go to our last point. The victory was continued in the church, and it will be concluded after the 1,000 years. And oh, friends, the devil's going to take a long vacation, an eternal one. And I'm in Revelation chapter 20. Last verse. Revelation chapter 20, and I'm reading in verse 7. We began in Genesis, and we have traced this great war, this great conflict, all the way through the pages of Scripture. And it concludes in Revelation chapter 20, beginning in verse 7. Now, when the 1,000 years have expired, Satan will be released from his prison and will go out to deceive the nations which are in the four corners of the earth, Gog and Magog, to gather them to battle. The number of whom is as the sand of the sea. And they went up on the breadth of the earth and surrounded the camp of the saints in the beloved city. And fire came down from God out of heaven and did what, everyone? Devoured them. The devil who deceived them was cast into the lake and fire and brimstone where the beast and the false prophet are. And they will be tormented day and night forever and ever. The devil will be destroyed. Can you say amen? Amen. The instigator of the rebellion will finally be destroyed. And you can be destroyed with him if you don't repent.
1: Amen.
0: Amen. Trust in Jesus and what He has done for you. So notice it here, friends, the six stages of victory. It was declared in Eden. It was begun in the earthly ministry of Jesus. It was achieved on the cross. It's a victory already gained for you. All you need to do is live in the victory. Amen. You don't need to go out and flex your muscles to the devil. He'd love for you to think it's your power that gets you the victory. You just trust in the victory that He's already gained. Proclaimed in the resurrection, continued in the church as ministers and witnesses, and concluded after the 1,000 years. Friends, in Revelation chapter 19, Jesus is depicted as rising, riding into battle, victorious on a white stallion. I put to you today this question. It is time to decide, friends. And my question for you is, whose side are you on? We have traced this cosmic conflict, this cosmic battle, not only through Revelation 12, which is the distillation of the conflict. It is the chapter more than any other chapter that distills that conflict down. But we've traced it through the whole Bible, and we have seen the six phases, the six stages. And I've got some news for you. You already know the outcome. You know who wins. So why align yourself? Why side yourself with Satan? He's going to be defeated. Amen?
1: Amen.
0: Friends, align yourself with Jesus. Stand behind the cross. Nothing in my hand I bring. Simply to thy cross I cling. I want you to stand to your feet if you want to cling to that cross. Stand up with me, won't you? Say, I'm on that. I want to be on Jesus' team. I want to be on the winning team. Everybody should be standing, friends. Nobody wants to be a loser, amen? You want to be winners? You want to be winners for Jesus? Friends, you can win with Jesus.

Across the ages, a battle has raged, unseen, yet shaping every empire, every soul. The Great Controversy unveils the epic struggle between Christ and Satan. A conflict began in heaven and echoes through history. From the flames of persecution to the thunder of the Reformation, from the rise of nations to the final clash of destiny, this book reveals the forces at work behind the scenes of our world. It illuminates the past and shows how historical events are fulfilled in Bible prophecy and how Bible prophecy will be fulfilled in the future. 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

According to the American Psychological Association, chronic stress is a growing public health crisis. High stress levels impact the daily lives of everyone, disrupting sleep and work to physical and mental health. Even our relationships suffer. 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

Thanks for joining me on It Is Written. She's the woman who saved a nation and who, as a mother, did something unparalleled, something truly radical. And in doing so, she left an example for us living more than 3,000 years later. During one of the darkest periods in the history of Israel, God was looking to turn things around for His people. He would raise up a leader, a prophet. And for that to happen, someone must bring him into the world. If a person would turn a nation back to God, the mother of that person would have to be someone special. She would have to be one of the great characters of the Bible. Before we look at her story found in the book of 1 Samuel, we'll get some background. Chronologically, 1 Samuel follows the book of Judges, which tells us how completely corrupt Israel had become. The last verse of Judges says that every man did what was right in his own eyes. Israel was without a leader and was morally and spiritually rudderless. Throughout the book of Judges, Israel was up and down, and the downs were way down. And they forsook the Lord God of their fathers, and they followed other gods, and provoked the Lord to anger. And they forsook the Lord and served Baal and Ashtaroth. Nevertheless, the Lord raised up judges who delivered them out of the hand of those who plundered them. And it came to pass, when the judge was dead, that they reverted and behaved more corruptly than their fathers by following other gods to serve them. They did not cease from their own doings, nor from their stubborn way. Now, that pagan worship they got involved in was debasing and dehumanizing. There was gross immorality, idolatry, and child sacrifice. It was bad. Among the judges God raised up to lead Israel were Deborah and Gideon and Jephthah and Samson. But it was boom and bust as they lurched wildly from reform to rebellion, with Israel managing to find ways to plumb new depths of godlessness. The book of Judges ends with some shocking stories recorded so we could know just how bad things became as the people rejected God's leading. Behind the scenes, Satan was attempting to destroy God's covenant people. If he succeeded, of course, there would be no Messiah. Corrupt the people, prevent the Messiah from even being born, and Satan would be the one left as ruler of the world. "I will be like the Most High," he said in Isaiah chapter 14. This was high-stakes stuff. So Israel needed a leader, but the right leader would need the

right mother, someone God could trust to raise a child to become a godly man and a leader of his people. For Moses, there was Jochebed. John the Baptist was born to Elizabeth. Jesus' mother was Mary. Each of these men was guided, formed to a great extent by their mothers. God needed an outstanding woman if Israel was going to be turned around. But where would he find her? The story of Hannah is a story like no other. She was a mother who changed the world, but her experience was marked by real hardship. She seemed to have been forgotten by God. She was misunderstood to an extent by her husband. She was one of two wives, which was extremely difficult. She was taunted and ridiculed and even falsely accused by Israel's spiritual leader. And after all of that, she demonstrated profound commitment to God. The role of a mother is more important than that of a king or queen, a president or a business leader. Mothers prepare children for life and shape those lives for eternity. In February of 2026, a tragic case lit up the media when an 84-year-old woman was abducted from her home in Arizona. The case was prominent not only because of its connection to a well-known television presenter, but also because the missing person was someone's mother. Everyone could relate to the pain being experienced by her children. Hannah lived in the mountains of Ephraim, in a place most scholars identify as Ramah. She was married to a Levite named Elkanah, which itself is interesting. Elkanah was a descendant of Korah, who, along with Dathan and Abiram, lost his life when he rebelled against God. Although Elkanah was a direct descendant of a rebel, God tapped him to bring a great prophet into the world. Clearly, God doesn't hold grudges. As the psalmist wrote, "For you, Lord, are good and ready to forgive and abundant in mercy." Now, Elkanah wasn't a perfect man. For one thing, he had two wives. God was not okay with that. No more than God was okay with Noah getting drunk or the people wanting a king. This was God being gracious. In spite of what he had told them, the people were where they were, and God worked with them. Having two wives was not a positive for Elkanah. The women were rivals. There was real turmoil in Elkanah's home. You see, anything that deviates from God's plan for marriage does not make a person happier. Instead, it leads to complications, frustrations, pain, and heartache. Hannah's big challenge was that she was unable to conceive. What she didn't know was that the Lord had closed her womb, according to the Bible. God was keeping her from conceiving, which might seem unfair. We struggle with that, the idea of fairness. But Hannah's situation wasn't a question of fairness. It was a question of faith. What do you do when things aren't going the way you want or think they should? Now, some people fall apart, but is God unfair when things don't go the way you want? Of course not. Praying people lost their lives when the Titanic sank and when the Twin Towers fell. What we know is that the circumstances we face are not a commentary on the faithfulness of God. In Acts chapter 12, it says that Herod killed James, the brother of John, with the sword. And then just a few verses later, we are told that Peter, who was due to be executed himself, was miraculously released from prison by an angel. The guards were asleep. Peter's chains fell off. An iron gate opened all on its own. James, dead, executed. Peter was spared. The question isn't about God being fair. The question is, can you trust God anyway? Can you trust Him even when things get turned upside down? Get to know God and you'll trust God. Whatever happens, He knows. He understands. He loves you and He can be trusted. While Hannah was unable to conceive, the other wife, jealous Peninnah, taunts her. It's a real burden for Hannah. She weeps, and at times, she doesn't eat. Hannah had every reason to believe God had forgotten her or had done her an injustice. And her husband
God bless him. I'm

sure he did his best. I'm sure he was a kind man. Her husband would show Hannah favoritism and give her a double portion of the food which was served, which likely only complicated things in his household. He said to Hannah, "Hannah, why do you weep? Why do you not eat? And why is your heart grieved? Am I not better to you than 10 sons?" Which was sweet, but it was clear he really didn't quite appreciate all that she was going through. Now, each year they would go up to Shiloh. That's where the tabernacle was located before the temple was built in Jerusalem. And Hannah would pray, pouring out her heart to God. Now, we have to notice, she didn't complain about her difficult situation. She took it to God in prayer. The Bible says she was in bitterness of soul and prayed to the Lord and wept in anger. She was drunk. There's not a better thing that she could be doing. She was praying, and yet he rebukes her. "How long will you be drunk?" he said. "Put your wine away from you." A second wife. She can't get pregnant. The other wife ridicules her. Her husband, as kind as he tried to be, doesn't quite get it. And while she's pouring out her heart to God, the high priest accuses her of being intoxicated. That had to sting. But there was a lot of wickedness in Israel, so Eli assumed she was just another of the people living in open sin. She explained to him, "No, my lord, I'm a woman of sorrowful spirit. I have neither drunk wine nor intoxicating drink, but have poured out my soul before the Lord. Do not consider your maidservant a wicked woman." Imagine pouring out your heart to God, and the leader of your church accuses you of being drunk. His own sons, who were priests, were absolute scoundrels. He takes Hannah to task, but he doesn't correct his sons. But in spite of that, Eli was still used by God and gave Hannah the happiest news she'd ever received. "Go in peace, and the God of Israel grant your petition, which you have asked of him." And this is where Hannah does something radical. She had made a vow in which she said, "O Lord of hosts, if you will indeed look on the affliction of your maidservant and remember me, and not forget your maidservant, but will give your maidservant a man-child, then I will give him to the Lord all the days of his life." Now when she had weaned him, she brought him to the house of the Lord in Shiloh, and the child was young. For your own spiritual good, it's important you connect with the Bible every day. That's how you'll grow in faith and experience the joy God wants for your life. 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Unable to conceive for many years, and yet Hannah said, "Therefore I also have lent him to the Lord. As long as he lives, he shall be lent to the Lord." So they worshipped the Lord there. Hannah took her little boy and gave him, literally, to God. Though it was 20 miles or so from her home, Hannah couldn't just stop by to see Samuel anytime she wished. The Bible indicates that she only saw her son once a year. Think of how difficult that had to have been. Not only her son, but her only son, the son for whom she had prayed so long.
In fact, she said, "For this child I prayed, and the Lord has granted

granted me my petition, which I asked of him. It's one of the great verses of the Bible. For this child I prayed. That's really the heartbeat of the story of Hannah. Now, I do need to be clear that there shouldn't be any stigma attached to not having children. If you don't have children or can't have children, that's not failure, and it doesn't make you less of a person or less of a Christian. If you can't have children, it doesn't mean God is withholding a blessing. It just is what it is, and God is still good. Sometimes you can pray and not get what you pray for. It's then that you trust that God knows what He's doing. But Hannah wanted children, and she prayed, and her prayer for a child was answered. When she finally received the baby she wanted so badly, she gave her boy away. If you've had children, then you know the huge joy of welcoming a child into your family. The love you feel, the sense of gratitude to God, the hopes and dreams that come along with bringing a baby home. Hannah had all of that coursing through her veins. And yet she gave her child away. She left Samuel at the tabernacle in the care of others so he could be trained for service in the house of God. The child she wanted so badly, she gave back to God, which is precisely what every parent should do. That's what parenting is, preparing your child for eternity. That's first. Now, it doesn't mean they can't be engineers or architects. You want them to get an education and attend a good school and do well in the world. But that's second. Hannah's example is that whatever your child does, God is first. Children are not saved by accident. Now, it seems that many parents are preparing their children to be lost rather than saved. Parents who force-feed their kids a steady diet of pop culture and do little or nothing to attach their children to God, should not be surprised when their children don't have an appetite for spiritual things. Parents who are overbearing and harsh, kids figure out pretty quickly that they don't want God in their lives if that's what God did for you. If you yell at your children, if you're violent, if mom and dad can't get along and there's constant fighting, your children are not going to grow up well-adjusted, and they'll more than likely resent the God who allowed these things in their home. You want to put an end to that right away. Christian homes need to have a daily family worship time when parents and children gather together to pray and read the Bible. Children don't stumble into heaven. Parents need to be intentional about preparing their children for eternity. Intentional, like Hannah. It's a parent's duty to dedicate their children to God. What Hannah did was radical, but the concept is the bare minimum. Even if you do everything right as a parent, there is still no guarantee that your children are going to turn out like you wish. But giving less than 100% to raising your children for God is to make it exponentially harder for your children to be saved. Now, if you've fallen short as a parent, it isn't too late to apologize to your children, and it isn't too late to pray and ask God to work miracles of grace. It's never too late to start doing it right. And remember, prayer really does change things. And if parents aren't raising their children with heaven in mind, grandparents can pray. A friend of mine was raised by parents that had no Christian leaning at all, but his grandmother prayed for him constantly. He gave his heart to Jesus and became not only a pastor, but a church leader. Grandparents, keep praying for your grandchildren. Now, Hannah named her son Samuel, which means asked of God. And even though she took him to Shiloh, to the tabernacle or sanctuary, that didn't mean there were no dangers. Israel was corrupt. There was corruption associated with the tabernacle. But Hannah's prayers and influence and the blessing of God were such that Samuel thrived, even in that environment.

She would have seen him called to the role of prophet. She would have witnessed the revival that swept through Israel. She saw the Ark of the Covenant returned under Samuel's leadership, most likely. She likely saw Samuel shepherd Israel through the process of selecting a king, something Samuel strongly opposed. And she knew that her son did everything he could to bring the blessing of God to a nation that had turned away from faithfulness to God. Her son was

out of the saving of Israel, thanks to his mother, Hannah. And maybe this is where you start to see the sense in Hannah's suffering, wishing for a child, praying for a child, longing to be a mother. When Samuel finally arrived, she was so grateful she dedicated him 100% to God. If she'd been

world, she might not have done that. She knew he came from God, so she gave him right back to God. We have to remember that children are up against it these days. It has to be harder than ever for kids. Temptation is everywhere. Temptation that children didn't have to deal with even a generation ago. Children need parents who will lead them patiently to Jesus, who will pray for them, who will model for them what faith in God looks like. This world isn't getting any better. But you read in Revelation that God will have a group of people ready to meet Jesus when he returns. A group of people showing what the character of God looks like when it's revealed in a life. Which means God is going to have people in these final evil days who are all his. Parents can be preparing their children right now to be in that group. The Bible says, "And the child Samuel grew in stature and in favor both with the Lord and men." As rotten as Israel was, Samuel grew in the direction of God like a plant growing towards the light. When just a little boy, God called to Samuel as he slept. So he ran to Eli and said, "Here I am, for you called me." And Eli said, "I did not call. Lie down again." And he went and lay down. This happened three times before Eli realized it was God calling to the boy. When Samuel answered God, "Speak, for your servant hears," God gave him a message for Eli that many people might have not wanted to deliver. But Samuel was faithful to his calling from the very start of his ministry. So Samuel grew, and the Lord was with him, and let none of his words fall to the ground. And all Israel, from Dan to Beersheba, knew that Samuel had been established as a prophet of the Lord. Then the Lord appeared again in Shiloh. For the Lord revealed himself to Samuel in Shiloh by the word of the Lord. One of the outstanding figures of the Old Testament, of the Bible. And he came into the world as an answer to prayers prayed by a humble woman of great faith, a woman who dedicated her child to God and raised him to live a life of spiritual integrity. After bringing the infant Samuel to Shiloh for the first time, Hannah prayed a beautiful prophetic prayer. "My heart rejoices in the Lord. My horn," or strength, "is exalted in the Lord. I smile at my enemies because I rejoice in your salvation. No one is holy like the Lord, for there is none besides you, nor is there any rock like our God." She said, "The Lord makes poor and makes rich. He brings low and lifts up. He raises the poor from the dust and lifts the beggar from the ash heap to set them among princes and make them inherit the throne of glory." She could speak of God's faithfulness because she had experienced God's faithfulness. And the way she lived her life lived on in the life of her son, who led God's people through crucial moments, even anointing David to be king. David led Israel to a time of national greatness. Samuel was the link between aimless, weak, defeated Israel and prosperous, mighty, triumphant Israel. And Hannah was the woman who prayed for Samuel and poured herself into Samuel. Hannah was the woman responsible for Israel's turnaround as Israel went from doormat to dominant. And read the story later, and God blessed Hannah with even more children. What could God do if there were more mothers like Hannah? More fathers, more parents who were committed to raising their children for eternity. It's not that Hannah possessed any superhuman qualities. She did what any parent could do. She relied on God and put God first in everything. It's easy today to harm kids instead of helping them. We want the best for our children, but you can mistake indulgence for instruction, disorder for discipline, and allow permissiveness instead of parenting children for the honor of God. Not one lost child will be glad they had cool parents instead of parents who were dedicated to God. There's too much at stake, isn't there? We see again and again what happens when parents don't parent and children lose their way. And like I said, you can do everything right and still see your kids go off the rails for any number of reasons. The devil is fighting for your children, so you need to do the same.
pray for your children or your grandchildren. Lead them to Jesus.

0: encourage them in faith. There'll be more Samuels, more boys and girls who will grow to make a big difference for God in this world. What a privilege to be part of that process. What a blessing to be able to trust God even in difficult times and to see Him turn those around and give you victories and breakthroughs. Trust God today. If you're having your own Hannah experience, things not working out, your wants and needs not being met, remember that God is able and that God has His own timetable. Just be faithful in the meantime and keep on telling God that you're expecting Him to do something great. And He will in His time, because He's God.
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0: 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Let me pray for you now. Our Father in heaven, we thank you for the example of Hannah, who prayed through her pain, prayed through her distress, and trusted you even when things looked difficult and hopeless. What I know is that in the lives of most everybody, things at times seem difficult or hopeless. Friend, are you going through a time like that right now? Is there something in your life? If there is, bring that to God in prayer right now. Bring that to the front of your mind. God will see it and know it. And we are praying, Lord, that you would give us persistence in prayer and faith and trust no matter how difficult things look. We thank you for Jesus, who went through so much so that we could have everlasting life. We look in your direction now. We choose Jesus. What a great Savior. And we ask that He would live His life in us. We thank you, and we pray in Jesus' name, amen. Thanks so much for joining me. I'm looking forward to seeing you again next time. Until then, remember, It Is Written. Man shall not live by bread alone, but by every word that proceeds from the mouth of God.

0: Hello friends, this is Pastor Doug Batchelor, and I want to thank you for watching Amazing Facts on Good News Television. And I want to thank you for supporting Good News TV. You know, this program is seen all over the state of Arizona, and we should never underestimate the power of television in sharing the gospel. We hear reports in our office all the time of people whose lives have been transformed by hearing the word and the variety of programs that reach so many different facets of people's lives. And so we'd like to encourage you to continue watching. It does something in your heart when you hear the word. And the power of the word through TV is enhanced, of course, with a visual medium. So share Good News TV with your friends and do all you can to help keep it on the air. 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And while you're at it, tell your friends also about Amazing Facts. God bless you and keep on watching.
1: Many people look forward to their retirement years. They want to be with their family and friends and travel the world. And yet, many of them will not get to enjoy this, because they die prematurely of heart disease, diabetes, cancer. And yet, there are some places in the world where many people live to a healthy 100. Would you like to learn their secrets? Let's learn about them together.
2: The following program presents principles designed to promote good health and is not intended to take the place of personalized professional care. The opinions and ideas expressed are those of the speaker. Viewers are encouraged to draw their own conclusions about the information presented.
1: Welcome back to Wellness by Design. I'm Dr. Hanna Kaleova. I'm an endocrinologist and director of clinical research at the Physicians Committee for Responsible Medicine. Dan Buettner from the National Geographic traveled the world and wanted to discover the areas on planet Earth where people live the longest and are the healthiest on Earth. Each time he met a person who said that they were at least 100 years old, he verified the record at the city hall and made a blue dot. And the places with the most blue dots were called the blue zones. And he discovered five of them. One is in Okinawa, Japan. Another one in Sardinia, Italy. The third one is in Greece, Icaria. The fourth one in Nicoya in Costa Rica. And the fifth one is in Loma Linda, California. What do these blue zones have in common? It turns out that the diet in these blue zones is very much based on plant-based nutrition. They eat a lot of fruits and vegetables and whole grains and beans. And these phytonutrients and these colorful foods provide most of the nutrients that they need. They're also super physically active for their whole life. They tend to have a strong purpose for their life. Sometimes, you know, we've been given talents and we're not using them as much. But people in the blue zones tend to use their gifts for the benefit of others, which fills them with joy, but they also spread joy to their whole community. And this is another feature of the blue zones. People in the blue zones place a huge emphasis on community, supporting each other, being there for each other. So what can we learn from these blue zones? Is there something we could do differently in our own life based on this research? Well, the low-hanging fruit is nutrition. We can certainly eat more fruits and vegetables, but what does the diet look like in the blue zones? So, for example, in Okinawa, Japan, people eat not only a lot of fruits and vegetables, but more than half of their calories come from sweet potatoes. They have different colors of sweet potatoes. You probably saw the purple sweet potatoes in a grocery store.

0: those are the most consumed in Okinawa. They eat a lot of rice, a lot of soy products, and you know, this just provides all the nutrients they need, and all the protein comes from plant sources. I personally visited Okinawa and I was blown away by the simplicity, but also by how delicious the meals were. What about other blue zones? Can we learn something from them? Well, it turns out that one of the blue zones is here in the US, in Loma Linda, California. And Dr. Gary Fraser published a paper a few years ago that's called 10 Years of Life, Is It a Matter of Choice? In this paper, he looks at the community of Seventh-day Adventists who live in Loma Linda, California. And he looks at how much of a life expectancy they have compared with the average Californians. And he points out that the discrepancy in life expectancy is up to 10 years. The Seventh-day Adventists live up to 10 years longer than other people in California. That's a huge difference. He also looks at the factors that contribute to this difference. Factor number one is not smoking. Factor number two, a healthy body weight, body mass index under 25. Factor number three, regular physical activity. Factor number four, eating nuts on a daily basis. A small amount is sufficient. And number five, a plant-based diet. And it turns out that the plant-based diet is something that all the blue zones have in common. And this is something that's fairly easy to implement. Would you agree? Ready to live to a healthy 100? See what questions our guests come up with.
1: I would like to go first. Actually, I was wondering about longevity in the blue zones and how much of a factor hereditary plays in that.
0: This is a question many people are probably wondering about. You know, when you look at these different places on planet Earth, you know, it almost feels like, oh, these people are lucky. Mm. You know, they get to live in these special areas on Earth where they live so long and are healthy. But let's look at Loma Linda, California. You know, they just live in California. They're a community of people who live a certain lifestyle, and thereby they prolong their life. Because the study showed that Seventh-day Adventists who don't follow the same principles of health, they don't get to live that long, even with the same genes. So, you know, some people may have won the lottery, you know, in terms of genes. Some of us may not be that lucky, but it doesn't really matter. There are some principles that we can learn from the blue zones.
2: Right. Sure. Well, thank you, Dr. Hanna. I know I've heard many times the analogy that genetics loads our gun, but it is lifestyle that actually pulls the trigger. And do you see that a lot often?
0: That's exactly right.
2: Exactly.
0: Yes.
2: So can we create new blue zones anywhere?
0: That's such an important question. And, you know, Dan Buettner is actually now working with some cities to create some blue zones. He works with some city halls to create more green spaces in cities, to make sure that people have plenty of opportunities for exercise, for natural movement, that they have many healthy options to eat out. This is something that we can, you know, be inspired by and that we can also implement.
2: Exactly.
1: So what can the world learn from Seventh-day Adventists from that perspective regarding longevity?
0: The Seventh-day Adventists are, you know, unique because, as mentioned before, they're not isolated as some of the other blue zones. Mm. They just live in a, you know, relatively small town in Loma Linda, California, you know, surrounded by, if you've been to Loma Linda, next door is San Bernardino, which is kind of a poor poor community, and people struggle a lot health-wise. Mm-hmm.

0: And yet, amidst this community, the Seventh-day Adventists seem to thrive. And
1: Amazing.
0: it's not only because of their diet and exercise, but they place a huge emphasis on community. They keep the Sabbath. On Sabbath, they meet at church, and it's a community event. They usually stay after church for potluck, go for a walk afterwards. They pray for each other. They support each other. It's just a beautiful example. When I lived in Loma Linda for a year to do my postdoctoral fellowship, I met strangers in a grocery store and they randomly just invited me for lunch for Sabbath.
1: Oh, that's neat.
0: It was so beautiful, it was really special.
2: I'm glad you brought up the point about prayer because I know that I've seen articles in the past that have specified that prayer can also help lead to longevity. So, in the prayer life, especially a more spiritual life that the Seventh-day Adventist Church leads, can that also help lead to more longevity between the members of our church and other people?
0: Yeah, this is such a great point. Prayer and even going to church per se, those are factors that also contribute to a long and happy life. People who volunteer their time to serve their community, that's another factor that makes people happy and fulfilled and contributes to their happiness and a long life.
2: Makes
1: Absolutely. Sense.
2: So it does make sense. It makes a lot of sense. So going back to genetics, what do you think is the best thing, the best opportunity that we have in our lives to make sure that we do everything possible to combat bad genetics?
0: That's a great question. I always like to start with the basics. The basics are nutrition and exercise and sleep and connecting with people, the social aspect, being also alone with God. So there's we have this need for being social and being with other people, but we also have a need to be alone with God and experience what His plan for our life is.
1: Amen. Something that you touched on already that I was going to ask the question was how did the term blue zones come to be? And you talked about the blue, was
0: Dots.
1: it a, like a tack or something? Or, okay. I thought that was interesting. Like blue. I wonder why it's called blue, but you covered that. So that was going to be one of my questions.
0: It's kind of neat. I like how he was detail oriented and he verified each record before making any claim.
1: Yeah.
0: So it's really like a research study.
1: Definitely.
2: Wonderful. Wonderful. So, what can we do as far as an organization, especially in our churches, to, as we know that we have the health message as the right arm of the gospel, is there anything that we can do at our own churches in the local level to help communities around us?
0: There's always so many needs in the community around us, that are related to mental health, that are related to nutrition, some chronic diseases that people struggle with that can be fixed through a healthy lifestyle. So churches can do programs for the community regarding reversing diabetes or helping them with mental health issues and other chronic conditions. Churches can be the real blue zones in their own communities.
2: Very good point.
1: Yeah, because that's what I was going to say. How can we create a more blue zone friendly environment? And so you covered that.
0: Well, let's all work together and let's work together with you, everybody who's listening. Let's create more blue zones on planet Earth. Let's learn from the current blue zones, but let's implement everything that we're learning. I hope you get to live to a healthy 100, and we'll see you next time.

0: Hello, friends. We have some exciting news to share with you.
1: According to the American Psychological Association, chronic stress is a growing public health crisis. High stress levels impact the

daily lives of everyone, disrupting sleep and work to physical and mental health. Even our relationships suffer. It seems nearly everybody is trying to do more in the same amount of time. Our lack of consistent, uninterrupted rest is actually robbing us of our ability to enjoy the fruits of our labor. Maybe it's time to hit the pause button. Amazingly, imprinted on the very fabric of time itself is a 24-hour period that was forever meant to be a time of rest for everyone, a day that nearly the entire world has forgotten. 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

0: all have to deal with problems in life. A lost job, a sick child, or a family member, relationship complications, and heartache. Yet what is not always the same is the outcome of such stress. Why are some people crushed by difficulties and pressure, while others seem to thrive in the midst of it? How do some rise above the storm rather than feel like they are drowning in it? Well, you're in for a real treat, because today's talk, it's on resilience.
1: We live in a world of stress, where Murphy's Law, all that can go wrong, will go wrong, seems to be constantly at work. Between stresses at work or school, stress from family, or even finances, there seems to be no shortage of things to cause stress or problems that demand solutions. According to American Psychological Association, more than 8 in 10 Americans reported feeling stressed in the last 2 weeks. Almost 1 in 5 American adults suffer from an anxiety disorder. And a whopping 63% of Americans say that they have never felt more stressed. We are in the middle of a stress epidemic.
2: It's often overlooked how much of a toll stress alone can take on our health. Stress management is something everyone should strive to develop, because if we don't learn how to properly handle stress, it can lead to a host of physical and psychological problems. One of the most amazing studies that I've seen when it comes to the effect of stress on health outcomes is related to the COVID-19 pandemic. There was a study where they looked at over 500,000 people. That's over 500,000 people, and they wanted to see what were the greatest risk factors when it came to either having severe COVID or even dying from COVID. They found that the number one risk factor for death from COVID was obesity. But what was astounding to me was that the number two risk factor was stress and anxiety-related disorders. In other words, when people were grappling with significant stress and anxiety, it increased the risk of dying from COVID to a tremendous level. This just highlights the importance of our stress management, even related to our physical health. And how much more does our stress management and our ability to deal with the difficult things in life affect our mental health and our outlook and our ability to cope with life? One of the most common contributors to stress and anxiety among Americans is having too many responsibilities. It ranked highest at 54%, with financial problems a close second and work-related issues following at 53%. We often downplay our stress, but these statistics highlight the importance of learning how to properly manage anxiety and stress in healthy ways.
0: While it's certainly a good idea to remove as much stress and unnecessary tasks from our lives as possible, we cannot take away everything. Rather than seek a life without any stressors, what if it was possible to become more resilient when we feel stressed? What if we could reframe our minds to withstand stress, to get back up and stand

0: stand tall, regardless of what comes our way. Let me share with you two important keys to becoming more resilient despite your external circumstances. Number one, reframe your thoughts. Not all stress is bad. Now, what do I mean by this? There are various levels of stress, some of which could actually serve as motivation. Too much stress, and it can cripple us. But too little stress can also leave us feeling lazy and unfulfilled.
1: A public opinion poll across 121 countries revealed that individuals who experienced stress without depression tended to report higher life satisfaction. Stressors often coincide with aspects that bring meaning into our lives. For example, relationships can be stressful. Work can be stressful. But these are the very things that bring purpose and meaning and joy into our lives. And so what we need to understand is that we don't want to alleviate or get rid of stress per se, but rather we want to learn how to manage our stress in a healthy way. And we can often see when people retire and they have too few responsibilities, this can lead to feelings of emptiness and faster cognitive decline. The key is to find that balance, that sweet spot of sufficient stress to motivate and fuel us while not taking on so much that we burn out.
0: Another aspect to reframing our thoughts is replacing distorted and irrational thoughts with balanced thoughts. All too often, we enlarge and even create more stress ourselves simply by how we think. If we take a moment to consider our normal responses to stressful and negative situations, we may be surprised at our reactions.
1: Learning about the common cognitive distortions can be very helpful. Some common distortions include catastrophizing and all or nothing thinking, where small negative outcomes become full-on catastrophes in our minds. And our response is either that of extreme commitment or giving up. One thing I often tell myself and my patients is it is important not to believe everything you think. Another side of this is to practice acceptance. Despite our efforts to shift our mindset, moments of sadness and stress are inevitable and normal. Experiencing a range of emotions is a natural part of life. By cultivating acceptance and self-compassion, we can avoid compounding our distress. Our emotions often serve as valuable indicators of our needs. They're kind of like flags saying, hey, something's going on here, and we can pay attention to those emotions. The point is not to get rid of all feelings of sadness or even anxiety or stress, but to learn to manage them in a healthy way and to understand that they can actually help us to meet our needs, such as social connection, rest, and relaxation.
0: Number two is fortify your body. How difficult is it to deal with a stressful situation like a car crash or a family disagreement while simultaneously having a pounding headache and a severe sore throat? Pretty difficult, right? Fortifying our physical bodies and prioritizing good physical health gives us a much stronger platform to deal with challenges life throws at us.
1: Vigorous exercise has been linked to increased activity in the frontal lobe, correlating with enhanced cognitive performance, and it also reduces stress, anxiety, and depression, and acts as a potent antidepressant and also similar to an anti-anxiety medication. Intentionally engaging in physically challenging workouts can foster mental toughness, grit, and perseverance. Regular aerobic exercise has been demonstrated to cut in half the risk of developing anxiety disorders. And exercise can serve as an effective treatment for existing anxiety disorders by releasing calming neurochemicals. What's important to understand about exercise, though, is that even though the calming effect is immediate, it is important to consistently exercise to experience its full benefits. Recent studies are showing that ideally, people should be exercising 300 minutes per week to get the full range of benefits, but even a little bit is great. So if you're not exercising regularly now, just start. Our dietary choices also play a significant role

0: in regulating mood and anxiety levels, believe it or not. So what you put in your mouth actually affects your mood directly. When we think about the optimal type of nutrition to help regulate our emotions, high fiber foods, particularly whole plant-based options, when we're talking about fruits and vegetables and whole grains, these have been shown to alleviate anxiety. Whole grains are also especially high in B-complex vitamins that are healthy for our moods and stabilize our emotions.
1: So prioritize getting vigorous exercise, eating healthy by including lots of fresh fruit and vegetables in your diet, and see how not only your body strengthens, but your mind as well. By reframing your thoughts and maintaining a healthy lifestyle, you can successfully adapt to difficult or challenging life experiences. Developing resilience will help you grow and thrive, ready to conquer whatever life throws your way.

0: Hi friends, would you like to hear an amazing fact? Back in 1963, a man in Turkey was digging in his basement to expand it. It was a stone area, and he poked through the wall and found there was a room. Well, he got a light and he went into this ancient chamber that he found, and it led into another room, and that led to another room, and another room, and another dusty room. This man had basically discovered an underground city that went down 11 stories. It's in Derinkuyu, Turkey. You see, evidently, way back before the time of Christ, the Hittites had built some underground rooms so they could hide in case of an invasion. That was later taken over by the Christians, and it was greatly expanded by the Christians who were hiding from Muslim invaders. Matter of fact, this city is so expansive that it had storerooms for oil, corrals for cattle, warehouses for food. It had underground a wine press. They had schools, a church. There was 11 stories, and they estimate there was room for 20 to 30,000 people to live underground. You know, when I first read about that, and I thought the thousands of Christians living underground in those dimly lit chambers, it made me sad to think about these people who are called by Jesus to be the light of the world, living in the darkness. Jesus talks about this in Matthew chapter 5, verse 14, where he says, "You are the light of the world. A city that is set on a hill cannot be hidden. They do not light a lamp and put it under a basket, but on a lampstand, and it gives light to all that are in the house. Let your light so shine before men that they may see your good works and glorify your Father in heaven." Friends, are you letting your light shine? We here at Good News TV would like to encourage you to put your light on a hill and let it shine for all, that it might glorify your Father in heaven.
1: 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The Great Controversy unveils the epic struggle between Christ and Satan. A conflict began in heaven and echoes through history. From the flames of persecution to the thunder of the Reformation, from the rise of nations to the final clash of destiny, this book reveals the forces at work behind the scenes of our world. It illuminates the past and shows how historical events are fulfilled in Bible prophecy, and how Bible prophecy will be fulfilled in the future. 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

0: Hello, my name is John Stanton, the senior pastor of the Camelback Church in North Phoenix. 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I look forward to seeing you here.
1: 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My name is Cami Utman, and this is Unlocking Bible Prophecies.
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2: 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In Cami's travels around the world, she has documented incredible miracles while facing life and death situations. Join us for Unlocking Bible Prophecies 2.0, which will demonstrate how God has given us guidelines to successfully navigate through what lies ahead. Together, we will see how Bible prophecy is being fulfilled faster than ever before, and how we can have hope for the future.
1: Can you believe that we are on topic number 13 of 14 for Unlocking Bible Prophecies? I would love to know how many of you have watched all 13 sessions so far. Let us know in the chat the number of presentations you have watched. It's so fun for us to see. It has been a privilege to spend these evenings with you. Yesterday's program was a thrilling study of prophecy. Many of you expressed how encouraged you are to know that God has a people that he is preparing for the end time. He is coming to rescue us soon and take us home to heaven for eternity. If you and I do not meet here on this earth, friend, I look forward to meeting you inside the holy city on the streets of gold. Now, if you have missed any programs, go to awr.org/Bible for an archive of the entire series. Since the topics build on each other, please be sure to try and watch them in order. And remember, we have a team of dedicated online Bible instructors eager to help you with any question you may have. Just click the link to connect with us. Plus, you can enroll in our online Bible school, where millions have grown spiritually with these lessons, by clicking to enroll for free. Tonight we will look at the new life, a fresh start that is available through Jesus. You know, I was amazed when I first joined Adventist World Radio and witnessed two whole villages hike 48 miles through jungle mountains to meet us at a waterfall for baptism. What a beautiful event. They had been studying their Bibles with their radios and wanted a new life in Jesus. What does a new beginning look like? How can you experience a clean slate? Let's pray together before we dive into tonight's topic. Heavenly Father, Lord, thank you so much for providing us with your word so that we have a clear understanding of what you desire for us and from us. Lord, help us to have a deeper understanding and fall deeper in love with you

And tonight, as we look at this topic of baptism together, Lord, in Jesus' precious name, amen. Come with me as we look to our perfect example found in Matthew chapter 3. We can visualize Jesus making his way on a dusty trail to meet John the Baptist for the first time. Something unprecedented is about to happen. Jesus hikes from Nazareth down to the Jordan River. A buzzing, excited multitude is gathered on the riverbank. The crowd is enthralled by John's words, "Repent and be baptized, for the kingdom of God is at hand." As John is in the midst of his thundering discourse, he suddenly stops. For a moment, there is silence. His eyes zero in on one man. He has never sensed such pure, holy character. The crowd noticed the pause. Who is John staring at? A feverish hum of whispers spread throughout the congregation. Who is that guy? They do not recognize their kingly Messiah. Even though John has never seen him before, the Holy Spirit reveals, "This is the Son of God." Jesus' eyes meet John's and requests baptism. But John vigorously tries to talk him out of it. "I am the one who needs to be baptized by you." John says, "So why are you coming to me?" But Jesus says, "It should be done, for we must carry out all that God requires." So John agreed to baptize him. He yields and leads the Savior down into the Jordan waters. As the two men stand in the water, we can picture John putting one hand on Jesus' back and raising his other hand toward heaven. The crowd is in awe, and Jesus is immersed, buried beneath the water. And as Jesus comes up out of the water, a new and important era is opening before him. He is now on a wider stage. His ministry has begun. He knows that he is entering the conflict of his life. He exits onto the bank with water streaming from his garment, making little mud pools in the dust. It was then that the heavens opened, and John sees the Spirit of God descending like a dove and settling on Jesus. The people stand silent, gazing upon Christ. His form is bathed in light. His upturned face is glorified like they have never seen before. And suddenly, a voice from heaven is heard saying, "This is my beloved Son, in whom I am well pleased." In John chapter 1, we see that John the Baptist is so deeply moved that with an outstretched hand, he points to Jesus. "Behold, the one we are looking for is in our midst, the Lamb of God, who takes away the sins of the world." Friend, it is impossible for you and me to fully understand or appreciate the intense, electrifying effect of that very announcement. For thousands of years, mankind had been waiting for their Redeemer. Israel had been living under the severe oppression of Rome and longing for their Messiah. And now, suddenly, the desire of the ages, the hope of all nations, is standing in their midst. Baptism is a crucial part of the Christian life. Not only was Jesus baptized as an example to us, but he also strongly admonished his people to be baptized. Baptism is a symbol of our willingness to accept the gospel of Jesus. It is a conscious decision and proclamation. We will see that baptism is a symbolic act, that it is thoroughly covered in the Bible. Many people have misconceptions about its significance and are confused about whether it is necessary for salvation. So why do we need baptism, and what does it mean?
let us go to some important verses in the Bible to

outline the necessity of baptism and what we need to do to prepare for it. We can demonstrate our faithfulness and loyalty by following Christ's example in baptism. God is calling each one of us to take a public stand. The truths of God's word give us something to stand on. Our theme for this series is, if it's in the Bible, I believe it. If it disagrees with the Bible, it's not for me. All of us at times have wished that we could just start over with a new life, a clean record. Well, the book of Revelation repeatedly refers to this opportunity. Revelation 1 verse 5, to him who loved us and washed us from our sins in his own blood. That tells us that Jesus washes evil from our lives so we can start over. Revelation 3, 8, I know your works. See, I have set before you an open door. Jesus sets before us an open door to a new life. The book of Revelation reveals a God of incredible love who never forces our allegiance or coerces our will. Throughout the book of Revelation, he invites us to come to him freely. He says, Revelation 22, 17, whoever desires, let him take the water of life freely. In Revelation, Jesus is pictured as the Lamb who dies to gain our ultimate freedom. God is calling out people to be faithful to him. He is calling them to lovingly keep his commandments. Jesus invites them to publicly acknowledge and proclaim their loyalty, to declare their allegiance to him. Now, how do we take a stand? Revelation points us in the right direction. Jesus instructed his disciples in Matthew 28, 19 and 20, go therefore and make disciples of all the nations, baptizing them in the name of the Father and of the Son and of the Holy Spirit, teaching them to observe all things that I have commanded you. And lo, I am with you always, even to the end of the age. Amen. When we are baptized, we declare our allegiance by taking a public stand, showing whose side we are on. Yet many Christians are confused over this basic Bible ordinance. How many kinds of baptisms are there? Some churches sprinkle babies. Others pour water over the head of a baby or young child. And one denomination practices olive oil baptism. I even read of a church that sprinkled rose petals over the heads of its youth, declaring they were now baptized. One pastor took his youth out into the mountains and so-called baptized them by letting them lay in the snow and covering them with it. When he was questioned about this method, he said, it doesn't make any difference whether the water is liquid or solid. Was this pastor right? The Bible declares that there is only one true method of baptism. It clearly says in Ephesians 4 verse 5, one Lord, one faith, one baptism. If we take God at his word, then there is only one biblical method. Wouldn't you agree with me that the best way to know the true method of baptism is to read it in the Bible? If we are baptized the same way Jesus was, we certainly cannot go wrong. Mark 1, verse 9. It came to pass in those days that Jesus came from Nazareth of Galilee and was baptized by John in the Jordan. Matthew 3, 16 and 17. When he had been baptized, Jesus came up immediately from the water, and behold, the heavens were opened to him, and he saw the Spirit of God descending like a dove and alighting upon him. And suddenly a voice came from heaven saying, this is my beloved Son, in whom I am well pleased. Jesus was immersed. When Christ was baptized, he went down into the water and came up out of the water. Jesus' baptism by full immersion
was a significant

significant event in his life. Your baptism will be a significant event in your life. There were two special things that happened to Jesus at his baptism. First, the Holy Spirit descended upon Jesus to give him supernatural spiritual power to face the temptation of the evil one. The Bible promises that when we are baptized, we too will receive that same spiritual power, that same spiritual help. Don't you desire this spiritual power in your life, friend? It came upon Jesus, and it also will be given to us. He received divine power at his baptism. And as we, by faith, open our hearts to the Lord, we will receive the Holy Spirit at our baptism too. The scripture says in Acts 10, verse 38, God anointed Jesus of Nazareth with the Holy Spirit and with power. I love that. The second thing that happened at Jesus' baptism was what the Father spoke to him in Matthew 3:17, saying, "This is my beloved Son, in whom I am well pleased." Every time a child of God responds to the call of Christ and is baptized, taking a public stand for our Lord, all of heaven rejoices. When you are baptized, once again, the Father will say, "This is my beloved Son. This is my beloved daughter, in whom I am well pleased." Believers down through the centuries have experienced the joy of making a full commitment to Christ through baptism. Sometimes they have been the only member of their family or village or tribe to come forward. You see, God calls each of us individually. He certainly did that with the Ethiopian eunuch returning from Jerusalem. As the Ethiopian was riding in his chariot, he was also reading scripture. God miraculously led Philip to him. Philip clearly explained the word of God to this prominent Ethiopian. He answered his Bible questions and made a strong appeal for this man to fully, completely dedicate his life to Christ. The Ethiopian immediately responded. Thrilled with his new relationship with Jesus, he desired to be baptized. His request is found in Acts 8, 36 to 39. Now, as they went down the road, they came to some water. And the eunuch said, "See, here is water. What hinders me from being baptized?" Then Philip said, "If you believe with all your heart, you may." And he answered and said, "I believe that Jesus Christ is the Son of God." So he commanded the chariot to stand still. And both Philip and the eunuch went down into the water, and he baptized him. Now when they came up out of the water, see, these verses right here teach us some vital truths about baptism. The Ethiopian was baptized when he openly accepted Christ. His baptism was a public decision that he was taking a stand. And both Philip and the Ethiopian went down into the water. And Philip lowered the Ethiopian and fully immersed him into the cool, deep water as a symbol of Christ's ability to cleanse the entire person from sin. The whole person must be immersed because the whole person has sinned. Every part of us must go under the water because every part of us has sinned. Friends, we need a lot more than sprinkling. We want to be cleansed totally, and God requires Bible baptism, full immersion. In fact, you may not be aware of the meaning of the word baptism. The Greek word baptizo, or baptize, means to dip, to immerse, to plunge underwater. For example, if a Greek woman desired to completely change the color of a piece of cloth, she wouldn't just sprinkle little dots of dye onto the cloth. She would plunge it under the water. Baptism by immersion
was

Certainly, the practice of the ancient churches. Archaeology reveals baptismal sites found in these churches in the early centuries. Ancient churches expose the method of baptism used then. Here's an ancient Christian church site with a baptistry near Ephesus, near the western shores of modern-day

is an early Christian church in Philippi. In the remains of the church, we see an early baptistry where New Testament Christians baptize believers by immersion. St. John of Lateran is the second largest church in Rome. It is the most famous church in Rome next to St. Peter's Cathedral. If you walk through the narrow alleyway to the back of the church, you discover something quite remarkable, a beautiful baptistry, clearly showing that Roman Catholicism practiced baptism by immersion. They continued this practice as late as the 13th century. The baptistries in these ancient churches reveal that the church practiced Bible baptism by immersion for hundreds of years. And here you can see the Leaning Tower of Pisa. You may be familiar with the bell tower, which is world famous because of the angle at which it is leaning, but you may not be as familiar with the baptistry behind the tower, where Roman Catholics practiced baptism by immersion for centuries. One of the most remarkable baptistries in the world is found in Cappadocia, a city of refuge, deep within the caves of southeast Turkey. Here, Christians found refuge from their oppressors in the Middle Ages, the Dark Ages. Let's enter through the carved rock into the secret city of refuge, their place of worship. We see carved in a rock a baptistry where these faithful Christians were baptized by full immersion. Immersion was a practice of the New Testament church. Jesus was baptized by immersion. The disciples, the early church, and believers through the centuries have followed this biblical practice. It was not until the Council of Ravenna in AD 1311 that sprinkling and pouring were officially accepted. Sprinkling became as equally valid as immersion in the rite of baptism. The church introduced sprinkling as a more convenient method. Many people delayed baptism until they were near death, when it became difficult for them to be immersed. So gradually, over many years, sprinkling was accepted as equally valid as immersion. Friends, during this series, we have seen many practices that have gradually slipped into the Christian church, which have no foundation in Scripture. For example, Sunday worship, the concept of the immortal soul, and now sprinkling. God is calling us back to the Bible, back to the true biblical method of baptism. What is the meaning of Bible baptism? Romans 6, 3 and 4. Or do you not know that as many of us as were baptized into Christ Jesus were baptized into his death? Therefore, we are buried with him through baptism into death, that just as Christ was raised from the dead by the glory of the Father, even so we also should walk in newness of life. When you go into the water, it is saying, Lord, I accept your death on the cross for me. It is saying, I want my old way of life to be buried, and I want to live a new life in Christ. Friends, baptism represents dying to your old sinful way of life. Is there something you did a year ago, 5 years ago, 10 years ago, that still haunts you today? Something that troubles your soul and keeps you up at night? When you walk into the waters of baptism, you are dying to all those sins of the past. Your guilt and condemnation can be gone. Your past is wiped clean. The act of baptism itself has no magic. There are no spiritual properties in the water. It is symbolic and important nonetheless. In order to fully live in Christ, we must first fully die to our old lives. In my travels, no matter where in the world, no matter which culture, I see the same happy expressions on the faces of those that have just been baptized. I have witnessed those precious moments when a newborn Christian
comes up out

out of the water. Their eyes are filled with joy, acceptance, and inner peace. You can sense that they know their slate has been wiped clean, and their whole being radiates excitement. No matter what their lives were like before that moment, they now know they can start over, and with the help of the Holy Spirit, live changed lives. Baptism is like burying your sins in a watery grave. But you may think, wait a minute, doesn't God forgive me every time I confess my sin? Absolutely, He does. As it says in 1 John 1:9, if we confess our sins, He is faithful and just to forgive us our sins and to cleanse us from all unrighteousness. As you step into the water, you are demonstrating, God, I give myself to you, all the sins that I remember and all the sins that I don't. Because we can't remember every sin we have committed, friends. Lord, I am so grateful that when I come up out of the water, I am a new person with a new slate as I begin a new life. You know, friends, I have had a lot of incredible adventures and experiences throughout my life. Some the world would even deem ultimate accomplishments. But I want to tell you something. Nothing compares to witnessing souls giving themselves to Jesus in baptism, accepting eternal life. My team and I go to great lengths to be at baptisms anywhere that we can in the world. I remember when we heard about a village high up in the mountains of the Philippines. They had been listening to our radio programs about Jesus and Bible truth and were wanting baptism. There were only two ways you could reach them in their village, either by horseback, which took a little longer, or motorcycle. I voted for motorcycles. We crossed 24 streams and zoomed up hillsides to make our winding way to the top, and we were welcomed by dozens of smiling, beautiful children. And as we trekked to the nearby stream, we were able to witness 18 commit their lives to Jesus that day. When those precious people rise up out of baptismal water, they walk in newness of life. This is a symbol of the resurrection, coming up out of that watery grave. Now, do you have to wait until you are perfect before you get baptized? No. Baptism does not mean you are flawless. It means you are committed. So if you are hesitating to be baptized because you think you need to wait until you're perfect, friend, then you will never go through with it. Baptism shows your commitment to God, your decision to follow His ways. Baptism is not the end of the Christian life. It is just the beginning. With a new sense of direction and freedom, we say, God, I am yours. Guide me and use me. Baptism gives us a new spiritual power in our lives, friends. So let's look at what happens when we are baptized. We see that every sin is forgiven. Acts 2, verse 38. Then Peter said to them, "Repent and let every one of you be baptized in the name of Jesus Christ for the remission of sins." The Apostle Peter makes it clear that everyone should be baptized. Wait a minute. Then what about the thief on the cross? He was never baptized. After such a heartfelt exchange, the Savior promised the thief that he would be remembered and saved to God's kingdom. There was no opportunity for the thief to be baptized at that point when he gave his life to Christ while hanging on the cross. Jesus knew he would be baptized if he could. We know that Jesus never sinned. Christ himself did not need baptism, but he did it as an example for us.
Christ's baptism serves for all who, like the thief on the cross,

cross were unable to be baptized, like those on death row, in prisons, or in a hospital bed. I love that the Bible says baptism is for everyone, every precious soul on earth, not just a select few. And at baptism, every sin is forgiven. There is no sin too great. Another promise at the time of baptism is that the Holy Spirit is given to us. Mark 1, verse 10. And immediately coming up from the water, he saw the heavens parting and the Spirit descending upon him like a dove. Let's go back to Acts 2, verse 38, and look at the rest of the text, which says, "And you shall receive the gift of the Holy Spirit." God has a gift for you at your baptism. You are cleansed and promised the gift of the Holy Spirit being added to your life. He is your personal helper through life's trials. Scripture describes the Holy Spirit in personal terms when it says that he teaches, guides, comforts, and intercedes. The gift of the Holy Spirit is simply God empowering faithful Christians to do what he has called us to do. By your baptism, you are adopted into God's family. We become part of a body of believers worldwide. Acts 2, verse 41 says, "Then those who gladly received the word were baptized, and that day about 3,000 souls were added unto them." Many people wonder how baptism relates to church membership. Did people who were baptized also join the church? Let's go on to verse 42. "And they continued steadfastly in the apostles' doctrine and fellowship, in the breaking of bread, and in prayers." Now drop down to verse 47. "And we see that they are praising God and having favor with all the people, and the Lord added to the church daily those who were being saved." Amen. Your baptism symbolizes that you have chosen to become a part of God's body of believers, his Sabbath keeping, commandment keeping, Adventist Christian people. Just like we read, they continued steadfastly in the apostles' doctrine and fellowship. God asks that you find a church that follows in harmony with the teachings of his word. When you are baptized, your sins are forgiven. Not only is your life cleansed, but you receive the Holy Spirit and become part of a worldwide Sabbath-keeping fellowship, an international community of faith. God is leading people of all nationalities, of all languages, and of all religious persuasions to his last day final movement. Let's review what steps a person needs to take before being baptized. First, we must repent and have a genuine sorrow for our sin. Have you come to Jesus and said, "Lord, I believe that only you can forgive my sins, as you alone are my Savior"? If you have, you have taken the first step on this journey of faith. Repentance is being sorry enough for your sins that you are willing to turn away from your old lifestyle. Repentance means your attitude towards your sins has changed. You no longer want to do them. They are no longer attractive to you. Secondly, we must believe and accept that Jesus is both Savior and Lord of our lives. And lastly, we must continue to learn and receive instruction in the essentials of biblical faith. Once you understand the basics of Bible faith, the essential truths of his word, God invites you to make the decision to be baptized. Many wonder about infant baptism. James 4:17 tells us, "Therefore, to him who knows to do good and does not do it, to him it is sin." Obviously, infants do not know about sin yet. They cannot make a conscious decision. Infants are unable to repent of their sins. Infant baptism is never promoted in the scriptures. The doctrine of infant baptism is of pagan origin and was brought into the church by Roman Catholicism.
As with most Catholic doctrines, infant baptism

has its origins in the Babylonian mysteries. In Babylon, new birth was honored by baptism of infants. European pagans sprinkled their newborns or immersed them. To this day, the holy water used for baptism in some circles is still prepared according to the pagan custom of plunging a torch from the altar into the water. Having introduced infant baptism, the Roman Catholic Church was fiercely opposed to adults being baptized and even issued the following decree in the book History of Romanism, page 510, quote, "Let him be accursed who says adults must be baptized," end quote. During this series of presentations, you may have learned new truths from God's Word. Then the time has come to commit to follow Jesus all the way into Bible baptism. But what if you have already been baptized? Do you need to be baptized again? There is an instance in the Bible when people were rebaptized. Here it is. The Apostle Paul was preaching in the upper coast of Ephesus, and a group of people came to him. In Acts 19, verses 2-5, describes it like this. Paul said to them, "Did you receive the Holy Spirit when you believed?" So they said to him, "We have not so much as heard whether there is a Holy Spirit." And he said to them, "Into what then were you baptized?" So they said, "Into John's baptism." Then Paul said, "John indeed baptized with a baptism of repentance, saying to the people that they should believe on him who would come after him, that is, on Christ Jesus." When they heard this, they were rebaptized in the name of the Lord Jesus. Paul instructed them more fully, and though they had once been baptized by immersion already, Paul did rebaptize them by immersion. They wanted to walk in all the light of God's Word. These are two reasons to consider rebaptism. An individual may desire to be rebaptized if they once were baptized but left their life with Christ. They wandered away from God, but now they long to return to Him. You don't get rebaptized every time you sin, because if you did, people would spend a whole lot of time in the baptismal pool. But if you intentionally turn your back on Christ, baptism by immersion is a symbol of death to the old way of life and resurrection to the new way. Is God moving on your heart tonight? Maybe you have slipped away over the years. Maybe you've backslidden or drifted away. It's okay. Jesus is ready for you to return to Him. His arms are open wide. When we look around our world, we see the signs that this world is amping up. Jesus is preparing His people for His soon return. Now is the time to get serious about the Lord. Come back to your Savior and be rebaptized. Someone may also desire to be rebaptized if they are committed Christians who have discovered new truth in God's Word and desire to be a part of His commandment-keeping people. There are Christians who love Jesus so much with all their hearts that when they study the Bible and learn new truths, like John's disciples did, they add these new truths to what they already believed. You too may wish to be rebaptized. If this is your desire, there is a biblical precedence for being rebaptized. If you are a Christian, by going into the water, you are not denying your prior Christian experience. When John's disciples were rebaptized, they did not deny their previous walk with God. How important is baptism? Nicodemus came seeking Jesus at night. We must know that baptism is so important that we are told in John 3, verse 5, "Jesus answered, 'Most assuredly, I say to you, unless one is born of water and the Spirit, he cannot enter the kingdom of God.'" Jesus said water baptism is essential for salvation.
Jesus' cross, which is of priceless importance, is meant

mentioned 28 times in the New Testament, whereas baptism is mentioned over 100 times. No one should treat it as a non-essential. At conversion, the change in a person is so radical and crucial. Jesus knows human needs. He knows that we need points of beginning again. Event dates are important so that we can look back on them. It is the same with a wedding ceremony. It sets the date of when our new life with our spouse began. We make a public commitment of love and devotion. The Bible says in Mark 16, verse 16, "He who believes and is baptized will be saved." The scriptures are our safe and sure guide, and through them we can follow in the footsteps of Jesus, our Savior. It is not enough to believe the gospel. One must live it. 2 Corinthians 6, verse 2, "Behold, now is the accepted time. Behold, now is the day of salvation." Friends, there is no need for you to wait. Now is the day to seal your commitment to Jesus in your heart. Acts 22, verse 16, "And now why are you waiting? Arise and be baptized and wash away your sins, calling on the name of the Lord." All of heaven is waiting for you to take this stand for Jesus, friend. At baptism, a person is unified with Christ. Galatians 3:27 says, "For as many of you as were baptized into Christ have put on Christ." Baptism is as essential to a Christian as the wedding is to a marriage. Both ceremonies must be based on deep-seated love and full understanding if they are to be meaningful. To refuse baptism is to refuse to be united with Christ. Baptism is a public declaration of a relationship to Jesus. 2 Corinthians 5, verse 17 says, "Therefore, if anyone is in Christ, he is a new creation. Old things have passed away. Behold, all things have become new." Do you wish to be made new? Is your heart drawing you to Jesus right now? Are you wanting to make him your number one priority? Are you saying, "Yes, Lord, I want to make a decision for you. I want to follow you all the way in Bible baptism"? Friend, what would be holding you back? Are you scared to make this commitment? Are you afraid of the cost of your decision? Are you thinking that the price of this decision is too high, that it will cost me too much? I want to share a story with you that we filmed on the border of the DMZ between North and South Korea. There is a river on the border of North Korea and China. People from North Korea try to swim this river to escape to China. North Korea has a three-strike rule. If someone escapes once and is caught, they are sent back and imprisoned. The second time, they are severely punished. If they are caught a third time, they are executed. There was a young lady named Kim who was longing for freedom. She wanted to escape to Mongolia so that she could make her way to South Korea. She planned to earn money to send back to help her family. When Kim escaped, she was not a Christian and did not know God. The first time she was caught, she was sent back and put in prison. They warned her, "Don't try this again, or something worse will happen to you." Do you think that stopped Kim? No. She tried a second time, going under the cover of darkness, but someone with a light captured her and she was punished more severely. They warned her harshly, "Kim, if you try this again, you will be executed. Do not try to escape again." But Kim wanted freedom more than anything. So for a third time, at the risk of her life, in the middle of the night,
She

0: swam the river again. This time, she made it to the other side. She found her way to the Chinese border, where a very kind Chinese family hid her in their house. While she was there for several months with these dear people, she found a radio. As she was tuning the radio, she heard the familiar words of her Korean language. Now, before I finish this presentation tonight, I want to share with you our Adventist World Radio short film about Kim's escape that will illustrate what one woman chose to go through for her love for Jesus.
1: One night at my church, an unfamiliar woman entered and sat near the back. Her face bore hard lines hiding her youth. I wondered who she was.
0: This stranger sat alone on a pew, and after everyone had left, the pastor joined her. "I escaped North Korea," she admitted. "And I'm not safe here in China either. But I have one request," she said. "Will you baptize me?"
1: "Do you even know what baptism means?" I questioned.
0: "Yes,"
1: was her resolute response.
0: "I learned about Jesus through the radio." While in hiding, this dear woman found a radio, and tuning it stopped when she heard bits of the familiar Korean language. It was the voice of hope through Adventist World Radio. This discovery soon turned her loneliness and fear into courage and hope as she learned about the one who left all and died for her salvation. A longing was born in her heart to one day go back and share what she was learning with her family and friends in North Korea.
1: We studied the Bible together for 1 week, and she soaked up every word. You could feel the Holy Spirit's presence in the room.
0: After this week of studying, a secret baptism was held. All the doors and windows were closed, and everyone sang hymns softly so as not to be heard. And in a lonely bathtub, this North Korean lady was baptized. With tear-stained cheeks and joyous eyes, she declared her allegiance to God alone. After her baptism, she expressed her desire for freedom and the ability to study the Bible at the Adventist University in South Korea. She set off on foot that very night.
1: Sometime later, I received a phone call. The voice on the other line said in a whisper, "I have safely arrived to the border. Tonight is the night. Please pray for me." All I could think about were the 8 strands of barbed wire. Would she make it?
0: Unfortunately, she did not cross the border that night, but was found by Chinese soldiers who sent her back to her country of birth, where she was executed.
1: I was so saddened to receive this news. I would never see those joyful eyes again. I remembered what she had told me. "Even if I am captured, I will die with the hope of salvation."
0: She sought freedom, and what the North Korean soldiers did not realize is she found it. True freedom in Jesus Christ, and no one could take this from her. Like Kim, there are many others who are also seeking freedom around this world tonight. Friend, are you one of them? Do you want to give your heart to Jesus and claim him as your personal savior, regardless of the cost? Are you thinking about being baptized? Is the Holy Spirit moving on your heart right now? Are your thoughts filled with should I, what if? God says yes.

and He is with you in every step you take. Is it your desire to say, "Yes, Jesus, I want to stand for you publicly. I want to be a part of the millions around the world who have already taken their stand"? This is the time to make your decision, friend. Maybe you have slipped away, but God is calling you back. This is your time to make a decision. Now is a wonderful opportunity to say, "Lord, I want to be baptized. I want my sins cleansed." Pray with me. Heavenly Father, we come before you with outstretched hands tonight in surrender for you to lead us on your path that is homeward bound. May the Holy Spirit work mightily on our hearts right now as we consecrate our lives to you, to follow you through the cleansing waves of baptism. Lord, you know the person who is all alone right now and is struggling to stand for truth because they may be the only one in their family or community. Give them special attention right now, Lord. Comfort them with the knowledge that you will protect and you will provide. Surround them with an army of angels. We know that all of heaven is rejoicing over those that are choosing you tonight. Blessed be the name of Jesus in all the universe. In his holy name, amen. Friends, I hope you are making this eternal decision tonight. There is no time to waste. Today is the day of salvation. Would you let us know if you are thinking about baptism? Click the link now. Would you like to commit to being baptized or rebaptized soon? Just click to connect with us about your decision or any questions that you may have for our Bible instructors tonight. The greatest and most important thing that can happen from unlocking Bible prophecies is for you to draw closer to Jesus and commit your whole life to Him. God bless you, my friend. Meet me back here tomorrow for our final Unlocking Bible Prophecies presentation that's entitled The Great Controversy. Friends, this is the message that changed my life, personally. Choose God's way. Good night, friends.

Today our travels have brought us here to the beautiful country of Lebanon. And here in South Lebanon, just north of the Israeli-Lebanese border, we find a coastal town that takes us back into time. It is here that we walk upon the ruins of an ancient economic superpower that once overlooked the majestic Mediterranean Sea, a major Phoenician seaport that goes back to before 2000 BC. The Phoenician city of Tyre was once one of the major crossroads of commerce and commercialism in the ancient world. From this harbor, the Tyrians would send out their merchant ships across the entire then known world, as far as Western Africa, even up to Northern Europe. This famous city was known for their expert craftsmanship of glassware, pottery, textiles, tapestry, and jewelry. They were also known for harvesting the seashells, from which they would extract and manufacture the extremely rare and expensive purple dye, the coveted color of the kings who paid an expensive price to immerse their royal robes. Tyre was once an ally with Israel during the days of King Solomon, providing much of the materials for the glorious sanctuary in Jerusalem.

a real blessing to the people of God. But this city became so rich and wealthy that they soon became consumed with pride and arrogance and the love of ease. They began to waste their riches on selfish ambition and sinful indulgence. This kingdom, who once contributed to the beauty of the temple and the glory of God, now began to use their power and their wisdom and their riches to exalt themselves. They became an icon of pride and arrogance, and their spiritual fall was used as an example of the fall of even Satan himself. Using the king of Tyre as a symbol of Satan, the prophet Ezekiel writes, "By your great wisdom and trade, you have increased your riches, and your heart is lifted up because of your riches. You were perfect in your ways from the day that you were created, till iniquity was found in you. Therefore, I cast you as a profane thing out of the mountain of God, and I destroy you, O covering cherub, from the midst of the fiery stones." Because of his pride and arrogance, Lucifer, that glorious angel, turned himself into the devil and thus fell from heaven. And his story is a chief example of how pride goes before a fall. And that which happened to him also happened to this Phoenician kingdom that followed his example. At the height of her pride and power, the Bible says concerning Tyre, "And they shall destroy the walls of Tyre and break down her towers. I will also scrape her dust from her and make her like the top of a rock. They will lay your stones, your timber, your soil in the midst of the water. It shall be a place for the spreading of nets in the midst of the sea, for I have spoken, says the Lord God." And just as the Lord predicted, the prophecy came true. This ancient economic epicenter was scraped to the ground by mighty Nebuchadnezzar of Babylon, and its rocky ruins were then thrown into the sea by Alexander the Great of Greece, creating a causeway from the mainland to the island city. And over the centuries, the causeway have formed into a landmass that has changed the geography of Tyre from an island to a peninsula. And to this day, it is used by modern fishermen for the spreading of nets, just as the Bible predicted thousands of years ago. These ancient ruins of Tyre remain here as a perpetual lesson to us that indeed pride goes before a fall, and that the glory of the world is like the dust of the wind, here today, but then blown into obscurity tomorrow. Make no mistake about it, friends. Power, wisdom, riches, and beauty are all a gift from God. These characteristics are to be used for the glory of God and the blessing of others. But once these things are used for selfish exaltation and selfish gain, that which was meant to be a blessing quickly becomes a curse. And that which was meant to be light quickly becomes darkness. My friend, each and every one of us has been blessed with the same opportunity that was given to ancient Tyre. An opportunity to use our time, our talents, our resources to build up God's kingdom, to make an investment that brings eternal returns, to use our time to impact all of eternity, to use our gain to glorify God. But the enemy of our souls is constantly enticing us to follow his example of selfishness and sin. He wants us to waste our substance on earthly glory instead of spiritual graces. He would cause us to believe that pride is power and that meekness is weakness. But the ruins of Tyre testify to the falsity of his lies. But God promises that the humble in spirit will retain honor. For God resists the proud, but he gives grace to the humble. You see, the nature of the kingdom of God is very different from the earthly kingdom of Tyre. For in God's kingdom, there's honor and humility, beauty and simplicity, and power and charity. And only as we come down from our pedestal of pride and self-sufficiency will we then be exalted in godly glory. For God said, "If my people, which are called by my name, shall humble themselves and pray and seek my face and turn from their wicked ways, then will I hear from heaven, I will forgive their sins, and I will heal their land." Therefore, I appeal to you today to never forget the lessons that are learned from the mistakes of this ancient city. Never forget who is the true source of riches and wisdom and beauty and power. Therefore, humble yourself in the sight of the Lord, and he shall lift you up.

Hi friends, this is Doug Batchelor with Amazing Facts, and I want to thank you for watching Good News TV. You know, the programming for Good News TV is developed right here in Phoenix, Arizona.

0: Welcome to 3BN Today. My name is Curtis, my beautiful bride, Paula Akins, and welcome to, well, we in their living room.
1: That's
0: a lot
1: true.
0: Of people say, you're in my living room all the time.
1: And we don't pay any rent.
0: No, we don't pay mortgage or rent, but we're in your living
1: room. It's all good.
0: It's all good.
1: So we're so thankful because 3ABN is actually out there on YouTube and everywhere and on our phones and whatever.
0: Yeah. 3ABN Plus.
1: 3ABN Plus, all of those.
0: Yes.
1: And so people, it's so easy to tell people now, just go to that 3ABN Plus or the YouTube channel and you can actually see the programs.
0: And download the app, 3ABN app.
1: Yeah, so there's
0: a lot of ways of watching 3ABN or Three Angels Broadcasting Network.
1: That's true.
0: Yeah, I take the whole name out.
1: You got to move it.
0: Three Angels Broadcasting
1: The whole
0: Network.
1: Thing.
0: Yeah.
1: The whole thing.
0: So what we doing today, honey?
1: You know, I've done quite a few shows, different groups and stuff. And today, we're actually going to do Asian.
0: Oh, Asian.
1: And
0: okay.
1: I want you to know, for a while, Curtis, I've been wanting to do spring rolls. And fresh spring rolls. And
0: okay.
1: I've been playing around with them. I've done a lot of looking on set and try to see different things and how to make those up. And I've been wrapping them myself. And I know when people say, you know, I like those, but they take too much work. Well, we're going to have that on the show today.
0: Well, I've just enjoyed, while you playing around with them, I was playing around with them in my mouth, having to taste all these recipes, all right? So, I mean, I'm up to my ankles in tasting all this food that my wife prepares.
1: But you remember now, we went to Green Bay, Wisconsin.
0: About what?
1: Where we had a program with 3ABN, and a guy said it, when you made that comment about you know, I'm up to my ankles testing everything out.
0: Oh, yeah.
1: And a guy raised his hand, and he said, hey, you know what? I'll be more than glad to come to your house and taste our recipes,
0: to which
1: Curtis got in at the dude, and he said, no, you won't.
0: No, it was Racing, Wisconsin. Yeah, and he said, we don't do that. not in Huntsville, Alabama. So, okay, let's keep it rolling because they're going to be cut off the air if we keep talking.
1: So, okay, so
0: all right.
1: The very first one we're actually going to do, we're going to go to that recipe because we're doing these fresh spring rolls with tofu.
0: Oh, all right.
1: Let's look at those ingredients.
0: Okay, let's do it.
1: All right, it calls for 4 rice papers, large size, 1/2 cup of basil leaves, 4 curly leaf lettuce leaves, 1/4 cup of fresh mint leaves, 1 cup of vermicella noodles. That was a good word right there. Okay, 1/4 cup of scallions, 1 cup of carrot shredded, 1/4 cup of cilantro leaves, and 1 cup of bean sprouts. Now,
0: okay.
1: Normally, when we do our program...
0: You got that word out, honey.
1: Yeah, I got it out.
0: Okay.
1: Normally, when we do a program, I have, like, my little bowls and everything with me.
0: Okay.
1: But to do these spring rolls, I have to have everything right there so I can just start grabbing and putting things together.
0: Oh, okay. I see everything is right there on the plate.
1: That's why everything is on a plate. And you can see the plate is beautiful. It has everything on it that's needed.

0: all the things we've already discussed.
1: You're
0: right
1: also
0: there.
1: Beautiful too, honey.
0: Thank you.
1: You're
0: and
1: welcome.
0: It's nice and fresh. And then we also have our mint leaves, and we have our basil, and we got basil dry, and we have basil fresh.
1: Okay.
0: And then, you
1: now,
0: know,
1: what is this?
0: Now,
1: the tofu?
0: Yes. I'm going to start making this up, and Curtis, we're going to have to talk about that, because mostly every single spring type noodle has in it pork or shrimp.
1: Now sometimes I get it confused. Now, you have spring rolls, vegetable roll. Okay.
0: This is called a fresh one, because you can do.
1: So it's not cooked fresh.
0: No, yeah, because you can do a fresh. You can do a spring roll.
1: Spring roll.
0: And actually put it into a water. You know, I mean, oil and fry it up.
1: Okay.
0: That's a spring roll. That's the one that's actually been cooked.
1: Okay.
0: But this spring roll is fresh, which means it's not going to be cooked at all.
1: So that's why it's fresh spring roll.
0: That's why it's called fresh.
1: Okay.
0: Now it uses a rice paper.
1: Okay,
0: and the rice paper,
1: this is new.
0: Very, very thin. And you're actually going to take the rice paper and you're going to put it inside of water, because we got to get this rice paper nice and soft.
1: Okay, now where can it get? You have to go to a
0: Asian store. They have it there. They have it at the Asian markets. And believe it or not, some of your regular grocery stores now have a section for Asian foods. And so you can just look around and see that. So you're going to dip this in here for a few minutes, and then you're going to say to yourself,
1: "So this is we're going to eat this.
0: This is edible. This is edible.
1: Okay, I'm just checking.
0: I drop some of that off of there, and then I lay it down. Okay. I lay it down because I'm going to be able in a minute. What's going to happen is the water is going to actually change this rice wrapper into something softer. Okay? First thing on there, on that list, is we're going to put down the lettuce.
1: Okay.
0: All right.
1: So it does say rice paper.
0: Rice paper.
1: Rice paper. Okay.
0: And then we're going to put on the noodles. Okay?
1: Oh, okay. So
0: these are rice noodles.
1: Mm-hmm.
0: And then we're going to put on some carrots.
1: Okay.
0: And then we're going to put on some sprouts, bean sprouts, fresh green sprouts. And then we're going to put on some onions, just a little bit.
1: Can I do one of those after you finish?
0: You can try that, honey, there is a skill to it.
1: Oh, there's a skill? So you say I don't have the skill to do this?
0: No, I didn't say that.
1: Oh.
0: Okay.
1: That was not implied.
0: And so we're going to go ahead on and put that on.
1: Totally ignore that last statement.
0: I'm gonna do my hands.
1: Okay.
0: Okay. Now we also have either fresh basil.
1: Okay.
0: And we also have dry basil. Now all of the dry herbs and stuff, because we have a garden at home, we actually grow our own stuff, and so therefore it's very applicable to be able to use on the show. This one here we can do dry. So let's do the first two. Let's do the first two in a dry. And then we got to put that fresh mint, also coming from the garden. And now it's time to roll it up.
1: You just roll it up.
0: Now, this is the part that gets tricky, because you want to actually bring it over so that it goes underneath the vegetables.
1: Okay,
0: underneath the vegetables.
1: So now it becomes a wrap.
0: It's becoming a wrap. Now you're going to actually take the sides and bring them in.
1: Oh, fold the sides over.
0: All right.
1: And then continue. Oh, now what
0: remember,
1: about this?
0: Remember I said that we actually use in a normal fresh spring roll, they usually use pork or shrimp or even crab.
1: Mm-hmm.
0: But because we do plant-based eating, we're going to be using tofu in its place. So I'm going to take the tofu and I'm going to sit there. I'm going to just take
1: two?
0: A 1.5 to go across there. Okay, like that. And then I'm going to
1: continue to roll it. Oh, yeah, wrap it or roll it. Yeah.
0: Yep. All right. And there you have it.
1: And so it's ready to eat.
0: It's ready to eat, and actually goes into a peanut sauce. So we're going to go ahead and lay it down. Now, I want you to know that.
1: Okay.
0: Because of the fact that we're making this up, usually spring rolls or fresh spring rolls are actually made at the very time you're going to eat it, all right? Because the rice paper itself gets very, very sticky. If it sticks next to another rice paper, it might get a hole in it. But guess what? I found out that if you take the spring roll once you make it and you lay it on Saran wrap paper and then roll it in that, it will keep the wrapper soft and moist, all right? I've tried it with wrapping other things in it, but it doesn't work. But whatever you do while you're doing this, make sure they don't touch each other, right? So, Curtis, You want to try your hand at this? You
1: okay.
0: can certainly do that.
1: So we're going to switch sides?
0: No, you can start off with that.
1: Okay.
0: Yeah, we can switch sides.
1: Okay, that's okay. So, okay, so this is going to be very
0: attentive.
1: Running through.
0: Running through.
1: Okay.
0: Yeah. When you want to do your rice.

0: paper, remember, you want to be careful. The water's got to be warm. And okay.
1: Okay.
0: So,
1: I just did something.
0: Okay, let's.
1: Okay.
0: Okay.
1: So.
0: All right. Let's try another one.
1: That's split. Can we still use that?
0: Not right now.
1: Not right now?
0: Let's go ahead on through.
1: Okay. You get me started?
0: I'll get you started.
1: So this is very fragile.
0: It is very fragile.
1: Yeah. Okay.
0: And usually just a few minutes with it, because as it sits, the water in it is going to turn the actual shell itself softer.
1: Okay.
0: All right. So by the time you start putting everything on it, it'll be ready.
1: So you tell me what...
0: You're going to start off with a piece of lettuce.
1: Piece of lettuce.
0: It's going to go right... Bring it down. Yeah. Yeah, a little bit. Not. Yeah, right there is good. Okay, then you're going to go ahead and put your noodles there.
1: The noodles?
0: Uh-huh.
1: Okay.
0: Okay. And then you're going to put your carrots.
1: Carrots. Okay. Is the camera coming down on this? Because this is very technical.
0: And then your bean sprouts.
1: All right. Yes. A little bit more bean sprouts.
0: Okay, and then you're going to do your cilantro.
1: Cilantro. Okay. That comes from... our garden.
0: Yep.
1: Okay.
0: And make sure you went across it.
1: Yes.
0: Okay, and then we're gonna go ahead and use. Well, now let's do fresh this time. Let's do the fresh one. That's the fresh basil.
1: Okay. Do I need to?
0: No, just lay it across.
1: Oh, lay it across there.
0: That one there too. That's one there.
1: Oh, that's the basil too.
0: Yeah.
1: Yeah. Okay.
0: Okay. And now, then a little bit of mint.
1: Okay. This is mint.
0: Huh.
1: Okay.
0: A little bit of mint. Did we put the onions on? I don't think we did onions either.
1: We didn't do onions. A little bit of onions.
0: All right.
1: Is the camera picking all of this up?
0: Okay, so now.
1: Okay.
0: All right.
1: So, I'm ready to...
0: You're ready to start rolling.
1: Roll.
0: Okay, be very careful. Very careful, because you can see that skin is real soft. And it's got to go up underneath of the vegetables. Up under the vegetables. Push it in. Push it in, baby.
1: Okay.
0: Push it back towards you. Okay, and then start bringing your sides in.
1: Sides in.
0: You see how it's getting more and more?
1: Fold it over. This is fold over.
0: Okay, and then you want to put your tofu.
1: Now,
0: and your tofu is going to go inside the wrapper.
1: Inside the fold.
0: Sit in
1: okay.
0: There, and then you have another.
1: Put another one in there too?
0: A half. Just a half. No. It goes on a side. It has to go here.
1: Oh, okay.
0: It's the length. It has to be the length.
1: Oh, the whole length.
0: Length.
1: I need to move this over a little bit.
0: Okay,
1: there we go.
0: All right.
1: Okay, to continue to
0: tighten
1: roll.
0: It up. Tighten up your roll. Tighten your roll up as you're going through. Go ahead. All right. Okay.
1: Hey.
0: Okay, dokie. There you go.
1: Okay, see, this is what I'm talking about. Okay? Yeah, okay. Let's get a zoom lens on that. Okay, they can zoom in because I did a whole lot of work. There you go. That's excellent. That is really superb. Yes, wasn't that funny, honey? Okay, so now I'm going to put this on the plate.
0: On the plate, not next to, away from the other one.
1: Away from the other one.
0: All right, so let me go ahead and make one more. I'm going to make one more for you. Once again, make sure the water is warm. And by the way, this also comes also, you ready for this? A brown rice paper as well, okay? Brown rice paper, I need this too.
1: So this is called rice paper.
0: Yes. Or you might see the word rice wraps, but it's for spring rolls. And
1: it's
0: believe it or not,
1: rolls.
0: On the actual recipe itself, it actually has the instruction on how to roll it.
1: Oh, it's on the paper how to roll.
0: Do it.
1: What
0: yeah.
1: are we doing right now?
0: Yeah.
1: Okay.
0: All right.
1: Put this back in here, I guess.
0: Yeah, put that back in.
1: Yeah.
0: All right. So once again, we're just going to make a few so you can see that, but we've already got some already prepared.
1: Okay.
0: So at the end of the program, you can see them all together. All right. So once again, and we use the curly leaf lettuce because the other lettuces, by being curly, it's more movable. You can actually play around with it a bit. So we're going to put it down, and we're going to go ahead and get the noodles on.
1: Mm-hmm.
0: We're going to go ahead and put the carrots on.
1: This tofu, is it? How is it? Is it? In
0: that's
1: the
0: done.
1: Air fryer
0: It's done with a little bit of olive oil. Olive oil. Canola oil.
1: Canola.
0: Okay. And then you're actually going to just slice it very, very
1: brown
0: thin.
1: Brown a little bit.
0: Make sure you take a lot of water out of it, and you're going to put in a little bit of oil so it will turn brown like that.
1: Okay.
0: Then when you get done with that, I actually just take a brush and teriyaki sauce, and I brush it with the teriyaki sauce on both sides, and then I put it in there. Okay.
1: Okay.
0: All right. So, bean sprouts.
1: Okay.
0: And, you know, you can make them a little bit bigger, but I don't, you know, a spring roll is not supposed to be large, okay?
1: That's right.
0: So then we're going to do, let's go ahead again with the basil leaves. And when you bite into this and you actually bite into the peppermint, you have all these different flavors going on, okay? We got to put some cilantro in there as well.
1: So now you would dip, we're going to do the, what, the peanut sauce
0: it's
1: gonna
0: be,
1: afterwards?
0: Gonna, it matches
1: and
0: this.
1: We would dip that into the
0: yes.
1: peanut sauce?
0: Yes.
1: Okay.
0: All right.

0: All right. Put your hands under so that it is grabbing, grabbing, grabbing.
1: Nice and tight.
0: Yeah. Okay.
1: Then you put the sides over.
0: Bring the sides over. And you can see how pliable it is just from doing that. And then we're just going to put one in this one. And then we're going to tuck it, and then we're going to continue to roll. All righty.
1: Okay. Rolls. Fresh spring rolls.
0: And remember what I said is that if you usually do them at the table. Okay. Children can do them. Anybody can do them. It just, that tucking is, I guess, the things you have to kind of get used to doing. But instead of, like I said, pork and shrimp and crab is what they usually have in all spring rolls, because that's a lot of the Asian cooking.
1: So this is plant-based fresh spring roll.
0: It took a while for me to try to figure out what can I put in the middle there from that. Now, you can make the spring roll without any meat at all. Okay. But that actually
1: has a little bit more substance to it.
0: Okay.
1: All right.
0: So if we're making the spring roll, we certainly have to make a peanut sauce to go with it.
1: Okay.
0: So we're going to go to that next one, which is the recipe for the peanut sauce. This is a pineapple peanut sauce. It calls for 1/2 cup of pineapple juice, 1 tablespoon of rice vinegar, 1/2 cup of water, 1 garlic clove minced, 1/3 cup of creamy peanut butter, 1 tablespoon of soy sauce light, 2 teaspoons of maple syrup, and 3 tablespoons of lemon juice. All right. Now, we just got finished making those fresh spring rolls.
1: Spring rolls.
0: So we need to make a peanut sauce to go with it.
1: The dipping.
0: That we got for the dipping, indeed. So this is a quick and easy one also, Curtis. I'm going to go ahead and turn the stove on so we can get it going. All right. And so we're going to put in our pineapple juice.
1: Okay, 100%, of course.
0: And then we're going to put in the water. Okay. And then this is a creamy peanut butter that I'm going to be using. Okay, creamy peanut butter. It's going to go in.
1: You want me to do the lemon juice?
0: Go ahead and get the lemon juice ready for me, please. Now, somebody asked me one time, can I use the crunchy peanut butter? The answer is no. You need to use the creamy one because it's a creamy sauce. And you're going to be dipping that spring roll into the sauce and then just eat it up.
1: Now, somebody asked, can you do the spring roll in a air fryer?
0: No, you
1: can't.
0: And
1: the answer is?
0: No.
1: Just because someone asked.
0: The reason why is because it'll dry out.
1: You
0: gotta keep this. The actual roll itself has to stay moist.
1: Okay.
0: And the thing, it won't. Now, you can do a regular spring roll, one that's actually been fried, that you're going to be frying in oil. You can put that in an air fryer. All right, and so the whole time you're doing this, you want to make sure that you're stirring continuously. You want to make sure you're stirring continuously. And I'm going to use the whisk in a few minutes after I get it all going. Over here. Okay. All right. And then we're going to start adding in. All right. I got my maple syrup going in.
1: Okay.
0: I think I'm going to use my whisk right now. Let me go ahead and do that.
1: Is this for the garlic?
0: Yes. All right. I'll put the rice vinegar in. Okay. I'm going to put the soy in. You can use the Bragg's liquid amines if you want to as well. Mm-hmm. And then I'm going to go ahead on. Lemon juice
1: is ready.
0: All right. So we're going to put the lemon juice in. It's like 3 tablespoons of lemon juice. So we're going to pour it in. This also helps it to coagulate as well. And usually from a half of the lemon, you'll get about 3 tablespoons. Of that. Oh, it's got some goodies in there. Let me see if I can't get those out. Oh, let's just shake it in there. There you go. All right. There.
1: Mm-hmm.
0: All right. I'm still stirring. And if you will take that and put it in here, and then start squishing it, squeeze it real tight over here.
1: Oh, and the juice comes out or what?
0: The juice will come out, and so will the actual, see, real tight.
1: Oh, okay.
0: Right, and then you just take your knife, and we'll just scrape it from the side there. See there?
1: Oh. Mm-hmm. Uh-oh.
0: Okay.
1: Yeah, that. Okay. That came out all over the place.
0: Okay. Hold that. I want the skin to come.
1: Oh, okay.
0: It's good.
1: Yeah. the other side too.
0: All right.
1: Do I need to squeeze some more out or what?
0: I think that's it.

0: You can, no, because the skin already came out. It's done.
1: Okay.
0: Enough.
1: Yeah.
0: All right. Let's go ahead and get that off. And then all you're going to do is stir it. And we're using, baby, give me that that wet part back so I can actually put it on the, wipe the peanut butter off the counter.

0: So how long will you have to be on the stove?
1: Just about 2 minutes.
0: About 2 minutes,
1: yeah, okay. Yeah, you just gonna make sure all the stuff is together, because you know, you saw the peanut butter separate out.
0: Right.
1: So what makes the peanut butter separate out in it is the fact that it's the peanut butter against the pineapple and also the water. Mm. So when you put things in like the rice vinegar, okay, or you use apple cider vinegar, that makes it stick together.
0: Oh.
1: And so all those together are a part of that, and you can see right now it's starting to, now it's not gonna thicken up. What it's going to do is it's actually going to just get thicker, but not a thick sauce.
0: Okay.
1: All right. Mm. If you want to at the end, you can always just take, before you serve it or have people serve it, you can have it in a bowl and you can just take a peanuts and put the peanuts on top of it so that they can recognize what it is. Okay. Mm-hmm. So that is.
0: So that's it then.
1: That's it.
0: Okay.
1: You got everything in there?
0: I
1: got
0: everything going. Yes, everything's in there.
1: The pineapple juice is there. It's also, now, I know you said, well, what if I don't have pineapple juice? Okay. If you don't have pineapple juice, you can use orange juice. Okay. So either one of those work out well. Okay. They both have a real good flavor. They have a good taste that goes with it as well, okay? So you can see where it's already bubbling. We're going to stir it. And with that.
0: Now, you don't stir that hot. I mean.
1: No. It cools down.
0: Okay,
1: it's going to cool down, okay? So I'm going to go ahead on and pour it into.
0: Pour it in here?
1: Yes.
0: Okay.
1: All right. So slowly we will pour it into the bowl. And you will see this again at the end of the program. Okay. All right. Let's look at our next one, because we have to move from there to the very next recipe. And I know you're saying to yourself, okay, so what else are we going to do with that? Because remember, we're doing all Asian.
0: Okay.
1: Asian cooking. So let's look at the very next recipe.
0: Right.
1: Air fryer crispy tofu. It calls for 1 14-ounce water-packed tofu, extra firm. It calls for 1 teaspoon of fresh ginger minced, 1 tablespoon of garlic powder, 2 tablespoons of sesame oil, 1 tablespoon of onion powder, 2 tablespoons of soy sauce light, 1 teaspoon of smoked paprika, and 3 tablespoons of cornstarch. Guess what?
0: Yeah, a whole lot of
1: them. I talked to some of my friends. Everybody got air fryers because nobody's turned the oven on anymore. Okay,
0: except
1: so
0: the
1: with that in mind, they got them air. They got the air fryers going. So this recipe, though, I'm going to do, and it's going to go into an air fryer.
0: Oh, okay.
1: But for those of you who don't have an air fryer, you can put it on a baking sheet and put it inside the oven. Okay. So we got our tofu. This is extra firm tofu.
0: Okay.
1: And you're
0: going to
1: press the water out.
0: Okay.
1: Press out as much as you can without breaking it. If you were able to see it, you will see. You'll see a lot more. Webbing and stuff in it than it would a normal tofu, all right?
0: Okay.
1: So you can see it's got, because I've been pressing it. So now we're gonna make it into cubes. So what I'll do is I'm just gonna come right on through, and we're gonna make cubes out of it,
0: mm-hmm.
1: Okay? All right. And then we're gonna go across, because this is a cube. So we're going to go here. And we're gonna go here. Nice mouthfeel.
0: Mm-hmm. Yes, nice texture.
1: All right. Now you have to be kind of careful, because we are gonna use a plastic bag. And when we use a plastic bag, we don't wanna be shaking it a lot, because it can break the tofu. Remember now, it's very, very fragile because it's extra firm, mm-hmm. All right? So with that in mind, we're gonna open up our bag and we're going to start putting the cubes in. No,
0: we have to put stuff in.
1: We're going
0: right?
1: to put the stuff in first.
0: Yeah, right.
1: Okay, so we're going to put in the onion powder.
0: Yeah, so the bag was
1: we're
0: empty.
1: We're going to put the garlic powder. We're going to put the smoked paprika.
0: Smoke, okay.
1: All right, and we're going to hold off. We're just going to shake them up a little bit.
0: Now, I noticed the ginger. That's, normally people don't have ginger with the tofu.
1: I know.
0: Yeah, that's.
1: It's actually a part of this recipe, okay?
0: Okay.
1: So now we're going to go ahead on and put
0: in
1: the
0: tofu. Oh, now you put it in
1: the tofu. I put it in.
0: You want
1: to break it up a little bit.
0: Yeah, okay.
1: But remember now, be very careful with this. Okay. Now, sometimes when I also do this recipe, I actually do it a day in advance so it can have a chance to for the flavors to get in there. All right. All
0: cut
1: right.
0: A little bit more, you think?
1: No.
0: Oh, it's good.
1: Okay. So we got it in. And before I even do anything else right now, we want to actually see if we can go ahead on and start coating that tofu. Talk about delicious, delicious, delicious.
0: Mm-hmm.
1: Now, the first time I ever did this recipe, I actually put the liquids in as well. And let me tell you, it was a mess. So
0: just,
1: I said,
0: just

0: dry,
1: dry first
0: ingredient.
1: Yes, dry
0: first.
1: You got
0: the cornstarch, though.
1: That cornstarch's going to help it. That's going to give you the crispiness of the actual tofu
0: once
1: as it goes
0: in
1: the
0: air fryer.
1: That's right. So you can see that I've already basically almost covered almost all of it.
0: Mm-hmm.
1: And, you know, once again, you want to make sure you're getting them all done. Don't get yourself worked up just in case. It might break. It's all right. It's all right. It's still going to go the same place. You'll be fine. Okay.
0: You put it in the mouth, it will be all broken up.
1: That's true.
0: Yeah. Okay.
1: All right. So at this point, what I'm going to do is I'm going to begin then to add in the rest. We're going to go ahead and put in.
0: Oh, now the liquid.
1: The liquid.
0: So you did the liquid and the dry, and it just made a mess.
1: It actually clumped it up too much for me. I didn't like the way it was doing that. That sesame oil. Ooh, this stuff smells real good. Oh, I wish you could smell it. Smell? Mm-hmm. Look good.
0: You smell real good too, honey.
1: Thank you.
0: You're welcome.
1: All right. And so we're going to do that. I'm going to move it down. You can see how it's coating it.
0: Mm-hmm.
1: Okay. And then we're going to go ahead and put in then ginger.
0: Now, who did that? I did that, right?
1: Yes, you did.
0: Yes, I did. Okay.
1: Okay. So
0: minced ginger.
1: Hers did the ginger, everybody.
0: That's about it.
1: All right.
0: That's about where I stopped.
1: And then lastly, we're going to put the cornstarch. Now, remember, the cornstarch is actually used in the recipe because it helps to actually firm up the tofu and give a crispiness to it, right? So we're going to put some cornstarch in. Move it around. It's about 3 tablespoons that I'm actually using. Don't do it like that. Hold up, baby. Don't put it in. Okay. And then just go ahead on. You want to get the actual cornstarch coating the tofu. Okay, and as it goes over to a different size, it actually does that. So now Curtis is going to go ahead and put some more in there. Oh,
0: okay, dump it all in?
1: No. Just spoon it, baby.
0: Oh, spoon it? Okay.
1: Okay. Just one more. There, go ahead. Sprinkle it on one side. Yep. And then over on the other side there.
0: Okay.
1: All right. So it takes about 3 tablespoons to do this. All right. That's enough. Let's stop it. All right. So we are now going to just go ahead on and once again, shake it up. Shake it up. I tried one time to do this in a container. I had the lid on it.
0: You mean a plastic container?
1: Yep. And then I started shaking it.
0: And what happened?
1: It didn't work out.
0: Oh.
1: You gotta use a plastic bag.
0: Okay.
1: Gotta use plastic bag. So.
0: So this has been tested.
1: This has been tested, tried and true. All right. And now we're gonna take it out. And we're gonna be. I like to take my pan, and I'm gonna spray a little bit.
0: I'm backing up
1: a little bit. No, I'm gonna go over on this side.
0: Okay.
1: Because now, guess what? When you're using the air fryer, you don't have to do this step. You know why? Because you're going to put the parchment paper. Now, some of your air fryers are round and some of your air fryers are square. There's parchment paper that actually goes in there. Because I don't know about you, the first time I got my air fryer, I had stuff all through the bottom and the top, and you had to clean it out every single time. But guess what? Parchment paper in the air fryer keeps you from having to do so much work. All right. So now we're going to go ahead on and start placing it on the tray. You're going to use your tongs. If you've got your air fryer, you're working on it once again.
0: So
1: the
0: air fryer is already heated?
1: Thank you for saying that. When we do the air fryer, we're going to actually turn the air fryer on first at 400 degrees for 5 minutes. That's to get it ready to go.
0: Okay.
1: And then right after that, then you're going to go ahead and put in your tofu pieces. And once you put the tofu pieces in, you're going to actually then turn it down to 370 degrees. It's part of the menu, part of the recipe itself.
0: Okay.
1: All right. And you want to use tongs because, once again, it is tofu. It's firm. Mm-hmm. Even though it's firm, it's not as firm as you're thinking.
0: Yeah.
1: We're going to try to make it crispy.
0: It's still somewhat fragile.
1: Still very fragile, very fragile. Yeah. And remember, the more water you have in it, then, of course, the more problems you're going to have as far as it staying together.
0: So now to set the time for the air fryer.
1: 400 degrees first.
0: 400.
1: Now, all your air fryers are different. Look at your instruction, because most of them say 400 for 5 minutes. Mm. And then set it at whatever temperature it is you're going to be doing, whatever item you're going to be making, okay? So we're going to lay these on down in there. I'm just going to put a few more on here, because we're going to do something special with this a little bit later on that I know that you'll really appreciate, because we're doing Asian cooking, all right?
0: Mm-hmm.
1: And so with that in mind, and you can see, now don't get yourself worked up about all the goodies that's kind of sticking here and there. That's not a problem, because it's going to work out in the end, all right?
0: As long as they're all coated.
1: They're all coated.
0: Yeah, ready to go.
1: That's the name of the game.
0: Yes.
1: the name of the game. So look at that. That's for those who are going to be doing it in the actual oven. Well, we only got three more pieces.
0: You might as well go and put three on there.

0: You're through with these.
1: I'm finished with all that, honey.
0: Okay.
1: Okay. And so now you can see we got all of it on there. And what I usually do is the first time around, I do 15 minutes on one side at 370. And then I turn them over using my tongs. Okay. Then I do it the other side. Mm-hmm. Okay? All right. That easy and quick.
0: Yeah, okay.
1: Gonna go in the oven at 300.
0: Want me to do that now or after the?
1: Yeah. Now in the air fryer, they're gonna do it differently because remember I already said that 400, then 5 minutes. Put your stuff in.
0: And then flip it over.
1: 15.
0: Another 5 minutes, and ready to go. Okay. Sounds good. All right.
1: All right. So that's gonna go in the oven, and we're gonna look at the next recipe.
0: Well, let's do it, Hank.
1: Which is. Sweet and sour sauce, 1 cup of pineapple juice, 1/4 cup of ketchup, 2 tablespoons of apple cider vinegar, 2 tablespoons of cornstarch, 1/4 cup of fructose, 2 tablespoons of water, and 1/4 cup of red pepper flakes.
0: Okay, sweet and sour.
1: Sweet and sour, sweet and sour. Now, believe it or not, this sauce actually goes over the tofu that we were making.
0: Oh, that we just made.
1: The air-fried tofu. We're going to put that together, and then all those together are going to go together.
0: Okay, all right.
1: So we're going to start off. I'm going to go ahead and turn our fire on, get started here, because this also is a very quick recipe. I love being able to do a sweet and sour.
0: Okay.
1: And because of the fact that we're doing a sweet and sour, of course, you know it's going to be a lot more healthier, because most sweet and sour sauce has got a lot of stuff in there. All right, so I'm going to go ahead and pour in my pineapple juice.
0: That's 100% pineapple juice.
1: 100% pineapple juice going in. All right. And then I'm going to go ahead and do the apple cider vinegar. And you can also use apple cider. Either one.
0: Oh.
1: Okay. Hold that there. All right. And we're going to go ahead on and begin to add in. Now, these pepper flakes. Well, let's do the fructose first. This is fructose. This is fruit sugar, all right?
0: Now, any grocery store, you don't have to go to a health food store for
1: that's right. It's
0: fructose.
1: In a regular grocery store. Yeah, fructose, all right? And then we're going to add in the pepper flakes.
0: It's less refined than the regular white sugar.
1: Fruit, yeah. It's definitely from the fruit itself. Mm-hmm. And then we're going to go ahead on and put in the ketchup. And I'm going to sit this over here so I can go ahead on and put the ketchup in.
0: Oh,
1: and,
0: water.
1: And guess what? How about on the market now, they have ketchups that you can get. It does not have all the stuff in it that regular ketchup has, all right? And you will see it, because it's called natural ketchup.
0: Natural ketchup.
1: All right, with that as well. You can find that in your regular grocery store. Everything is coming out now.
0: Yeah.
1: There was a time when we had to get everything from the health food store.
0: Not anymore.
1: But not anymore, not anymore. A lot of people are going and healthy. They're changing their diets out because of different things going on. It might be they're suffering from some type of disease that might have happened, or they just want to do a healthier lifestyle.
0: Okay.
1: I'm so glad that so many more things are out. When we first started going on 3ABN, everything had to be made from scratch because I couldn't trust anything that I saw or purchased in the store. So we're going to add in now, this is what's going to give it the staying power it needs, and that is using the cornstarch. Babe, would you get that for me? And would you go ahead on and let me use the spatula.
0: Get the rest of this out.
1: Yeah. All right. And we're going to stir it around. Just push it on in there. All of it. Now, you know, if you're doing cornstarch, you have to do cornstarch with a cold item, a cold water or cold juice, because if you put it in with something hot, it's going to coagulate. You're going to have a lot of balls all inside of your sauce, okay? So by using a whisk, it helps to stir it up, and it actually helps it to coagulate like it needs to, because basically cornstarch, once it goes into an item, especially a hot item, it will thicken, and you'll see that in just a hot second. I'm going to turn it up a little bit more. It's already starting to do it. It's already starting to do it.
0: Let's just go here. Wait till it gets to a simmer, or?
1: Yeah, no, hold up. Let me do this. Okay, it's not, okay, let's move it down a little bit. All right. So usually what I do is I bring this to a boil, and once it comes to a boil, it will start thickening up because of the cornstarch in it, all right?
0: Mm-hmm.
1: Somebody asked me, can I use arrowroot or can I use potato starch? Yeah, you can. But remember, I always tell people, when you're actually copying our recipe...
0: Their recipe.
1: Follow the instructions.
0: Yeah.
1: Because if you put extra stuff in it and change it up, remember, it's your recipe. Don't say my name.
0: Don't say my wife's name at all.
1: Okay, it's yours. It's yours. It's all yours.
0: It's theirs.
1: Okay, so we're waiting
0: for
1: that
0: water
1: to boil.
0: We're
1: going to go ahead and put the water in. Thank you for seeing that, because it's the same color.
0: Yeah.
1: All right.
0: I give it, put it in the back.
1: Oh.
0: Okay. Yeah.
1: Oh,
0: so.
1: Okay. So it's going to clear up. Now, what gives the coloring to the sweet and sour sauce is, of course, the ketchup.
0: Mm-hmm.
1: The ketchup makes it go into that kind of an orangey color.

0: Okay. Otherwise, it's not going to be that color. You're going to have something or coloring to help it out, okay? Mm-hmm. So remember, you can get ketchup now at your grocery stores, in the different areas where you have the all the foods that's healthy.
1: High fructose corn syrup.
0: And a high fructose corn syrup as well, okay? Somebody say, can I use maple? I can hear you talking to me. Can I use maple syrup, you know?
1: And the answer is
0: remember, don't do it. Don't do it. Don't do it. Don't do it. Don't do it.
1: But they could use it.
0: You could use it, but
1: it's not your recipe.
0: Thank you.
1: It's your recipe.
0: Okay. Okay.
1: So you can see it. I heard somebody laughing in the background.
0: You can see it. You can see it. You can see it.
1: I can see it now.
0: See? Now it's starting to bubble up.
1: It's bubbling, yeah.
0: Because the cornstarch is now working with it.
1: Well, that's the cornstarch. Okay.
0: Cornstarch is doing it, and it's starting to get thick. Look at that.
1: So you keep stirring until it kind of thickens up a little bit?
0: Yeah, now you want to make sure you stay here and you want to stir, because this is one of those things. You've got to watch it.
1: Okay.
0: You know, I always say, you know, try to get everything else together. If you're going to have that and serve it at an Asian meal, you want to go ahead and get all your different things ready and then begin to make those sauces up, because once the sauces are made, they're going to be hot.
1: Ready to go.
0: They're going to be ready to go. All right? And remember, I told you, for this one, we're actually going to add that. So, Curtis, if you would, you can bring me the tofu that we've already done.
1: Oh, okay.
0: Okay. So we kind of, you know, here at the kitchen, we always can bring things up a little bit quicker. So we've already got the tofu done.
1: You want me to put this in?
0: No, leave it there in that bowl right there.
1: Okay.
0: And so you can see it's still thickening up. And what we're going to do is, you can see that tofu has been in the oven or in your air fryer, whichever one you decide to use. And we're going to put a little bit of the sauce on there, and then we're going to be using it again, because I want you to see at the end, want to save a little bit of the sauce, and then I want you to see at the end what it looks like. Look at that. There it is.
1: You can see
0: it's
1: that.
0: It's finally made its debut. You can see it's different. You know what, honey? I'm going to need a bigger bowl when I get ready to stir it up. I want you just to see that.
1: You want a bigger bowl?
0: I'm going to mix that in with that.
1: Okay.
0: Okay. And you can see that texture, how the texture has changed. It's gotten thicker. Okay. And it smells wonderful. Okay. Wonderful. All right. So we're going to go ahead on and use a spatula, probably, because we don't want to steal them. We want to be careful with that. Thank you, honey. Is that bigger than that one?
1: That's a little bit
0: bigger.
1: Yeah.
0: Okay. We want to go ahead on and put the meat in.
1: So you want to coat?
0: And we're going to just put a little bit in there. I'm going to put a little bit on, honey, just a little bit to coat.
1: Drizzle.
0: Now, that's a good word.
1: Drizzle.
0: Just drizzle.
1: Mm-hmm. Just slightly.
0: Yeah.
1: Okay.
0: And then we're going to take our spatula, and we're going to very carefully just coat the tofu.
1: Mm-hmm.
0: Okay. Doesn't that smell delicious?
1: I love sweet and sour.
0: I know.
1: There's a restaurant in Huntsville. We love to go there. It's one of our favorite restaurants, P.F. Chang. Mm-hmm. And so they have the sweet and sour. And they also have the wraps, too.
0: They do.
1: Okay.
0: So now you get a chance to see, because this is really what this is all about.
1: Okay.
0: And that is actually coating the tofu. But we are not finished with this.
1: Now, you're going to let this sit for a while?
0: Because it can sit for a while. But the bottom line is that this is actually going to go. You ready? In order for this to really be knocked down, drag out good, then we're going to actually take this and put it over top of rice noodles. We're going to have some bell peppers and onions with it. You wait till the show comes to an end and you see the finished product. So you want to make sure you stay by.
1: Okay, now you said knock down, drag out. You want to unpack that phrase?
0: Okay.
1: What that means, good or indifferent?
0: Yeah.
1: Knock down and drag out. What do you mean by that?
0: What do you think?
1: We've been married for you for 31 years. I know it. But those who may be watching may not have heard that term, knock down and dragged out.
0: That means absolutely knock down, drag out is real good.
1: Okay, real good.
0: Real good.
1: Okay, yeah. For clarification.
0: Real.
1: Yeah. I just want to let the people be aware of that. Okay.
0: You're going to want to make this one up. I'm going to tell you right now. Ooh, so we're going to go then to our last one. But before we do that, you know, now you've seen the vermicelli noodles, rice noodles that are on the market as well.
1: Okay.
0: I don't need to go through a whole thing with that, because you're going to follow the instruction on it, and you're going to actually make those noodles up, because those noodles are going to be used in this Asian cuisine. Now, you can do brown rice if you want to, but to make this more authentic, we're going to actually use the vermicelli noodles instead. So less than, I'm going to already have that made up, because it's time for us to go to the very last recipe, which is the dessert, fresh blueberry parfait. It calls for 2 cups of soy yogurt, vanilla, 1 cup of

0: granola crumbles, 1/2 cup of whipping cream almond, and 2 cups of fresh blueberries. Okay, all right, all right. Well, with all the stuff we've done, we definitely have to have a dessert.
1: Dessert.
0: So,
1: Must have it.
0: This is a light and airy dessert.
1: Okay.
0: But, of course, this might be the first time anyone's seeing the fact that there is now out there a soy yogurt. So, you know, where you were using the regular yogurts, it's got all skim milk and the regular milk in it. But you want to be more healthy because we're plant-based cooks.
1: Plant-based so with in mind,
0: we've
1: soy
0: got
1: yogurt.
0: A vanilla flavored yogurt. Yes.
1: Soy base. Okay.
0: And
1: now, what about the spray,
0: this,
1: honey?
0: Honey, I was so glad to finally see this. This is a non-dairy. Yep. Non-dairy whipping cream with coconut milk.
1: All right. So,
0: we're going to take this and we're going to mix this in with the actual yogurt itself. And it's about maybe about a cup of it or so. So, let's just get started. Let's go. That's the part I like.
1: I should have did that part.
0: Oh, well, I'll tell you what. In a hot second, I will let you put some more in there, okay?
1: Can I do it again?
0: In a minute?
1: I'll let you go ahead and do that.
0: I'll let you do it.
1: Okay.
0: So all you're going to do is just kind of stir it in. This helps to make it also light and airy.
1: Mm-hmm.
0: And then because of the fact that it's this tofu, because yogurt, what happens is it's not like your regular yogurt, which is like a Greek yogurt, where very, very thick, where it can sit on its own. This one here has to have a little bit more texture to it, so we're putting the cream in there. So why don't you go ahead, put a little bit more of that.
1: Okay.
0: Just a little bit more. Okay, all righty. So we're gonna do that, and you can just make sure it goes in.
1: A lot of products now are dairy-free,
0: non-dairy,
1: yogurts and whipped cream and everything, yeah.
0: Yep. So what I'm gonna do now is I'm gonna then begin to just layer it for you. It is a parfait, and by it being a parfait, what we're gonna do is we're gonna do it in layers.
1: Mm-hmm.
0: Now, so we're gonna start off with our parfait glass, and we're gonna begin by putting in, on the bottom, the actual.
1: Now, should I follow you, or are you gonna do both glasses? You wouldn't plan on? No.
0: Do you wanna do one?
1: Yes, why not?
0: All right, here you go.
1: Okay, so I'm going to follow you. So whatever you do, I'm going to do.
0: Okay, so next I'm going to put in blueberries.
1: Okay. Try not to get anything on this side.
0: All right. And then on top of that, can you use a little bit of those blueberries?
1: Okay, going with blueberries next.
0: All right. And then here's your spoon. And then we're going to get another one, and I'll give you another one there, too. Then we're going to actually put the granola. And this is a crunchy, crushed
1: granola. Now, you can put any fruit or...
0: You can do any fruit that you want to, but this is, you know, it's a blueberry.
1: Yeah, because this is Paula's recipe, not your recipe.
0: All right, so you put that on here next.
1: So we're just going to keep layering it?
0: Spread your blueberries over a little bit.
1: Oh, okay.
0: So you can cover the side there. So you can kind of see it a little bit.
1: Yeah.
0: See it a little bit. All right. We're going to put some more on top of that. This is so yummy. This is so yummy. All right. And you can top this off with a peppermint leaf as well. Remember now, because it is a silken tofu, it's going to be a lot more runnier than your actual Greek yogurts, and also they even have regular yogurts out also, but they're more of a thicker texture. So by adding that whipping cream, it makes a difference, all right? So we're going to go ahead on then, and we're going to top it off. I'm going to put a few crumbs around the top of it.
1: A few crumbs? Okay, so whatever you do, I'm going to do the same thing. Okay, yours is on the, you're going to put on the...
0: It's just a little bit on the top.
1: Just a little bit on the top, okay.
0: Okay.
1: All
0: same
1: right.
0: Thing. And then we're going to end with the blueberries.
1: Dairy-free.
0: Dairy-free.
1: Cholesterol-free.
0: Cholesterol-free.
1: Good for the tummy. Good for the microbiome.
0: Ah.
1: I just thought I'd just throw that term out there.
0: Throw a little science out.
1: Just a light microbiome, okay.
0: All right, so I'll give you...
1: And,
0: that's the one. Okay, what you want to do is make sure around your edges is also that.
1: Oh, okay. So...
0: Just around the edges, and you don't have to pick it real thick.
1: Oh, so they can see it from the side.
0: That's good there. That's good. Okay.
1: And then
0: the
1: blueberries. All right.
0: And you probably can see a little bit of it, but it's got those combinations. You can see that we have the vanilla yogurt. We have the blueberries, and we also have the
1: granola.
0: Granola. apron?
1: Okay.
0: No.

0: Okay. So that is our parfait we're going to use.
1: All right.
0: We will end with that on the end of our show as well.
1: So, okay, so now, so we wait until after the end, we can sample some of that?
0: Absolutely.
1: Because we have a few minutes right now before we go to our break.
0: I don't have any way of doing a sample, babe, because you're not going to sample these. They're actually on the end of the show.
1: Oh.
0: So what's going to happen is, I tell you what we can do. No, we don't have any blueberries, so he'll have to wait till the end of the program.
1: I have to wait till the end.
0: So this is an easy one. So, you know, we call that a blueberry. Mm-hmm. You can do it with strawberries.
1: Mm-hmm.
0: You might want to do it maybe with a little bit of fresh pineapple. Mm-hmm. Okay, but the bottom line is that because it's a parfait, and a parfait is light and airy, also doesn't have a lot of sugar in it.
1: Okay.
0: This particular one I really liked a lot, and the blueberry kind of popped out at me, so I like the blueberries rather than doing the strawberries with that as well.
1: How long you started cooking? We have a few minutes before our break, so because you've been in art of cooking, culinary arts for quite some time now. We're going to mention any numbers, you know, but it's been quite some time, right?
0: Well, the thing is this. Originally, as I said before, and we've said this before on the show, and that is originally I was not in the plant-based. I'm one of 10 children, and being one of 10, I'm the second of the 10 second oldest, and everything that wasn't nailed down to the floor, we ate. My mama was...
1: Such as...
0: Pork and shrimp and crab and
1: chops,
0: hot dogs, pork chops,
1: chicken legs,
0: you name it.
1: You ate it. If you can catch it, you ate it.
0: And then as I got older and then finally came into the message of being a Christian,
1: okay.
0: Then I was more concerned as I learned more about eating more healthier. More healthier because it helps to counteract and cut down on diseases. It doesn't mean you won't get a disease, but it does mean your chances of surviving that is a lot easier because it's plant-based.
1: Healthy eating is like wearing a seatbelt.
0: Mm.
1: If you're in an automobile accident, it does not guarantee that you won't get hurt.
0: True.
1: But it reduces the risk of you getting hurt or being killed if you wear a seatbelt. So again, plant-based eating lifestyle, it doesn't guarantee that you will not get a disease, but the risk is drastically reduced by eating plant-based whole foods.
0: And on top of that, what was going on was as I got involved in a church, I learned about eating that way. And with having children, I kept saying, I went to a class one time that says, the husband is the gatekeeper of the home. Oh, but the mother holds the key. And when I thought about that, I kept saying, wait, gatekeeper, and got the key going on, which meant she became real responsible for not only her husband's eating,
1: but the children
0: as well.
1: Yeah, the whole
0: family. So we began to change everything out. I started switching things out, the more I switched out. Now, my son was one of those people that no matter what I fix, he always say, tastes good, mama, tastes real good, okay? And neither, my husband, same thing. My daughter was the one that was more suspicious. If I would try to play, you know, I'd try to switch out the whole milk for it, maybe the soy milk, and she would drink it a little bit, and she was about 3 or 4 years old. She'd say, Mom, what's wrong with the milk? What's wrong with the milk? So she always had something to say. I'm just so glad that we were able to keep working it and keep working it. But I want to say this. The only way that I could keep working it was to ask God. I said this before, and I'll say it again. When I began to change my diet, I began changing out those things that I liked, but I knew they were harmful to my body. And this is what I had to say. I wasn't just going to try to move them out the way. I said, Father God, please help me to hate those foods that are injurious to my body.
1: Let me say that again, honey. That's an important term.
0: Make me hate the foods that are injurious to my body.
1: Right.
0: And when I began doing that, it meant day in, day out, when I would fix things, I had to move things aside. But the other thing was, I had to change the things in the house, change the stuff in the cabinet, change the stuff in the freezer, change the stuff in the refrigerator. Because if you don't change it out, you will just keep on doing the same thing over and over again.
1: If it's in the house, you're going to eat it.
0: You're going to eat it. You're going to eat it.
1: Mm-hmm.
0: And so you know what happened? As a result of that, I became more healthier. I used to get colds every year. Didn't get any more colds. When I would go in and have my blood work and stuff done, it was always good. But guess what? My children got healthier, okay? And I tried with the children to make sure, remember?
1: Okay.
0: They want the same things the other kids had in school. So I found foods that matched that. If the kids had hot dogs, I had veggie hot dogs, okay? If they had a burger, I had an alternative
1: Because we eat with our eyes.
0: That's the bottom line.
1: Yes.
0: So the name of the game, because I know you're listening and you're trying to figure out how you're going to make these changes. You watch these cooking shows on 3 ABN, and you get yourself all flustered and worked up. But listen, God is a God of beginning again. And each time we're making a choice and ask Him to help. You got to ask Him to help. He will indeed do just that.
1: Yes.
0: And so you said, how many years? I've been in here for a while.
1: Yes, for a while.
0: I'm thankful.

0: grateful that as the years have gone by, the recipes are still keep coming. They keep coming. I'm thinking about them all the time, about what's going on. And all I can say is, when I get ready to go in the kitchen and I'm doing a new recipe, I said, okay, Father God, I need you in the kitchen. And you know what? Through the Holy Spirit, He's in the kitchen. He's telling me what to do. He's telling me how to mix and match things. People often ask me, where do you get those ideas from? I'm going to tell you right now.
1: The Holy Spirit.
0: Them from the Holy Spirit.
1: Yes, absolutely.
0: And you know what? They taste good, look good, smell good. Don't cost a lot of money. And did I answer enough of that question?
1: Well, I would say something, but it probably won't air, but her food is so good.
0: Without me even saying this, she knows exactly what I'm about to say. If I say it, it would be a serious cut. That's right, the whole show.
1: It would cut. But right. Let me just say this, the food is good. I'm gonna stop right there. Okay, that, I have to sample all of these dishes. I mean, really, it's a rough life, but I'm managing it, you know, day in, day out. And when it rains, my wife, she's really in the kitchen as well. I mean, she's cooking all day long. So, again, we got about a few seconds. So, when we come back, we have a cookbook and an address roll, as far as that's concerned. So, after the break, we'll come back for our cookbook and finished products.
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3: Who is Jesus? 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
4: 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I know Good News TV covers all over the state of Arizona, many different cities, and because of your support of this ministry, many people are coming to a knowledge of Jesus. People lost and alone, people who don't know, have never even heard the name of Jesus, are coming to know him. I know even at 3ABN, sometimes we receive letters. We got a letter from a prisoner in the Arizona area, and he said that he had come and had found Jesus because of something that he had heard on Good News. So thank you for your support. Thank you for standing with this ministry. Thank you for what you have done for the cause of God in the state of Arizona. People are going to be in the kingdom of heaven because of something you gave. I want to encourage you to check out the number on the screen and give us a call. God bless you.

0: 651.
1: All right.
2: Hey, Team Akins.
1: We have finished it. Yes.
2: Asian cuisine.
1: We have done it.
2: Yes, we have.
1: So we kind of started off the program making those fresh spring rolls.
2: Fresh spring rolls.
1: In front there, and we use that tofu.
2: The paper. What's the rice paper?
1: Rice paper. And we use the tofu in place of rather pork, the crab, and the shrimp.
2: Right. Okay? So this is plant-based spring roll, all right?
1: And then along with that, we went and

0: made that peanut sauce.
1: Yeah.
0: You actually dip your actual.
1: Dip it.
0: Yeah, you actually spring roll in it, and then you just ate it, okay?
1: Oh, yes, okay.
0: And then we turn around and we made our sweet and sour sauce that goes with, believe it or not, we got the rice noodles, because all this kind of goes together.
1: Yes.
0: And we got that crispy tofu that we made up.
1: Right on top of the rice noodles.
0: And stuff to it. Yeah, those are together. And then we kind of end it with the parfaits, all right?
1: Layered.
0: A light, airy, delicious, colorful.
1: Colorful
0: dish.
1: All plant-based, cholesterol-free. And so let's go with, now let's go with the dessert first, and work. My mother says, eat your food first, then you have your dessert. So, Mom, I'm going backwards. Dessert first, all
0: See,
1: right?
0: I knew you were going to ask that question.
1: Oh, you got something, okay.
0: Yeah, because you know, you always do pitches at the end of the program.
1: Oh, there you go, all right.
0: So,
1: yes.
0: You know, I've got the combination of the granola. And I got the whipping cream.
1: Okay,
0: and
1: so,
0: I got the
1: now I'm gonna go for this now, so I'm gonna go for
0: No, you're not.
1: Oh,
0: you're
1: okay, hurry up, baby.
0: After
1: okay. Okay, that went down real good. Okay, yeah.
0: Take your time.
1: Time for clothes.
0: Oh.
1: John 10:10. Jesus said, I come. That they, my hell life, and have it more abundantly. See you next time.

Across the ages, a battle has raged, unseen, yet shaping every empire, every soul. The Great Controversy unveils the epic struggle between Christ and Satan. A conflict began in heaven and echoes through history. From the flames of persecution to the thunder of the Reformation, from the rise of nations to the final clash of destiny, this book reveals the forces at work behind the scenes of our world. It illuminates the past and shows how historical events are fulfilled in Bible prophecy and how Bible prophecy will be fulfilled in the future. Call Good News TV now for your free copy.

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At the Tempe Church, we are more than just a church. 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We're located just across the street from the Gamage Building at Arizona State University in the middle of metropolitan Tempe, Arizona. 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Come as you are. We're excited to meet you. We'll see you there.

I'm excited about this series because I was just sharing with some of our producers in the back. I wanted to put together a series. I've been preaching for 35 years now, and I wanted to put together a series where I took my favorite sermons that help illustrate Jesus and the plan of salvation, and that's what this is all about. And tonight's presentation is called The Glorious Mount, and it's based on a story of something that happened. And you find it in the New Testament in several places. You can find it in Matthew, Mark, and Luke. Maybe I should start by giving you those references. We're going to be going to Mark chapter 9, verse 1. And it's also found in Matthew 17, 1 to 13, and it's found in Luke chapter 9. This experience was so important to the apostles that the gospel writers, Matthew, Mark, Luke, they all thought this was a pivotal moment in the ministry of Jesus. And so we're going to look at that together. First, I'll read it to you, and then we'll break it down. It's only 10 verses in the Gospel of Mark. So you go to Mark chapter 9, and Jesus begins by making this mysterious cryptic statement. He says in verse 1, "Assuredly I say to you that there are some of you standing here who will not taste death till they see the kingdom of God present or come with power." And everyone wondered, what did he mean by that? Some of you here will not die until you see the kingdom of God come with power. Well, the answer is what it says in the following verses in all these gospels. Now, after 6 days, Jesus took Peter, James, and John and led them up on a high mountain apart by themselves. And he was transfigured before them. His clothes became shining exceedingly white like snow, such as no launderer on earth can whiten them. And Elijah appeared to them with Moses, and they were talking with Jesus. And Peter answered and said, "Jesus, Rabbi, it's good for us to be here. Let's make 3 tabernacles, one for you and one for Moses and one for Elijah," because he didn't know what to say because they were greatly afraid. And a cloud came and overshadowed them, and a voice came out of the cloud saying, "This is my beloved Son, hear him." Suddenly, when they looked around, they saw no one anymore, but only Jesus with themselves. I should add, it says, now as they came down the mountain, he commanded them that they should not tell anyone the things they'd seen till the Son of Man should be risen from the dead. So they kept this word to themselves, but they were wondering what the rising from the dead meant. They still had not grasped what Jesus was going to do and how he was going to die. So that's the story we're going to be talking about. Now, can you imagine what it must have been like for the disciples? Jesus has come with me, Peter, James, and John. He takes sort of that little inner trinity of the apostles. He often took Peter, James, and John, and he addressed them alone, and they were like the early leadership of the church. And he says, "Follow me, we're going to go climb this mountain." And they figure, well, we're going to go up the mountain and pray. So they don't ask too many questions, but it's a long trip, and it's a high mountain. So it's a very high mountain. And they get to the top, and they're tired, and they fall asleep, and all of a sudden they are surrounded by this blazing light. You ever had a light so bright it wakes you up? And they look, and they try to adjust to it, and they hear voices, and the heavens have split, and Christ has gone through this divine metamorphosis where all of a sudden he is deified, and he's wearing glorious robes, and he's being addressed in a divine way by these great Old Testament characters, and then they hear the voice of God. And would you ever forget an experience like that? Well, that's why it's in the Bible. They wrote about it, because they couldn't forget it either. So let's ask a few practical questions about what we can learn from this story. First of all, why did Jesus take them up the mountain? Well, you keep reading. If you look in Luke, it gives a little more insight. I'll be giving you references from all three. In Luke chapter 9, verse 28, it says, "He took James, Peter, and John, and he went up to pray." What is Jesus praying?

About. You know, there's a reference from a famous book on the life of Christ that I really believe is inspired. It says, he's up the mountain and he pleads, the book's called Desire of Ages, he pleads that the disciples might witness a manifestation of his divinity that will comfort them in the hour of his supreme agony with the knowledge that he is of a surety the Son of God and that his shameful death is part of the plan of redemption. Short translation, they were about to go through Calvary. They were going to doubt that Jesus was the Son of God. Jesus wanted to give them an experience before that that would prepare them to sustain them. And so he's praying, Lord, reveal to them a vision of who I really am. They need an endorsement that I am who I am. That I am the Messiah that was coming to redeem Israel. Because they're going to doubt when they see me on another mountain. He was going to be on Mount Calvary, and he wasn't going to look divine at that time, and that was going to really challenge their faith. So, what were the disciples doing when they got to the top of mountain and Jesus started to pray? You know, you can read here, it says in Luke 9, but Peter and those who were with him, Peter, James, and John, were heavy with sleep. So when this crucial moment comes and the heavens are opened and Moses and Elijah appear, what are they doing? Is this the first time that the disciples were sleeping during a critical moment? In the Garden of Gethsemane, Jesus takes with him Peter, James, and John. And he says, can you please come and pray with me? Well, they walked a little ways with him. They knelt down, and while they were praying, they fell asleep. I mean, this is the moment when Jesus is making the decision that the destiny of the world is in the balance. Jesus is going to be tempted to throw his hands in the air and say, it's just not worth it. He is praying in such agony that he's perspiring blood. And he's saying, pray with me. Can you imagine God wanted their encouragement? The Son of God needed human encouragement to go through with his sacrifice. And what did the disciples do at that critical moment? They fell asleep. And when Jesus came to wake them up, what did he say? Pray. Wake up and pray that you do not enter into temptation. After the third time, he says, I know the spirit's willing, but the flesh is weak. You notice that at critical times, the devil tries to put us to sleep. When we ought to be praying, you ever fall asleep while you're praying? Come on, fess up. Don't any of you like say your prayers before you go to sleep at night? Yeah, and then it'd be real easy to just, next thing you know, it's morning, and you never even got to say amen. Fell asleep in the midst of your prayers. If you read in Matthew chapter 25, after Jesus talks about the second coming, signs of his coming, he tells a parable about 10 virgins. They represent the church. What do those virgins do? Now, some of you remember, 5 of them were what? 50% were wise, and 50% were foolish, and what percent were sleeping? 100%. They were all sleeping just before the cry, behold, the bridegroom comes. We're going to be talking about the second coming tonight. And the devil wants to put people to sleep at that critical moment when we ought to be warning the world to prepare to meet thy God. The devil tries to put everyone to sleep. He tries to get us to sleep at these critical moments. And we'll be talking about Jonah later this week. And when everybody ought to be praying, Jonah's sleeping. You know the dangerous thing about sleep? It creeps up on you, and it's hard to mark the moment when you go to sleep. Try that sometime. Get yourself a piece of paper and a pen, and after you get comfortable in bed or on your couch or your chair, you know when you're going to take your nap or go to sleep, just get the pen already in your hand, put the piece of paper there, and right when you fall asleep, make an X. See if you can do that. Have you noticed that you're not always aware of when it's going to finally creep up on you? Any of you ever fall asleep while you're driving? No one raised their hand, but I heard the moan of recognition. It's kind of frightening. I won't ask what happened, but more than once I've dozed. It's only happened a couple times in my life, and it scared me so much. Once I drove all night and all day, and I just was in a hurry to get somewhere, and I thought, oh, I'm almost there, just a little farther. I don't want to stop now. And I didn't realize how tired I was, and then the sun came up. And then, boy, you know, you can stay awake at night, but when the sun comes up, it just hits you. All of a sudden, you realize I haven't slept all night.
And next thing I knew,

I heard, and that woke me up, and I swerved, and I realized I could have killed myself and my family in the car. Happened another time about a year and a half, 2 years ago with Karen and the kids. We're driving a long road through New Mexico, and I thought, I'm almost there. No, I'm not. I'm tired, but I think I'm awake, and it snuck up on me. And the next thing I knew, it only took half a second. I never left the road. I just swerved a little bit, and then I woke up. I went, corrected like that, and Karen says, "You okay?" She said, "Are you awake?" I said, "I'm awake now." I said, "That scared me half to death." I said, "I just risked my whole family's life because I didn't know the moment it was going to sneak up on me." Temptation does that. Catches us why we're weak and why we're tired. Sleep is dangerous. There was a famous actor that he wasn't that famous actually. He was kind of an off-Broadway actor, and he wanted to get the opinion of the famous playwright, Carl Sandburg, of his performance. And so he finally talked Sandburg into coming to his off-Broadway performance in New York City and this play. And while the man was doing his acting, he looked out and he saw the famous playwright was sleeping during his performance. And after the show, he went up to Sandburg and he said, "You know, I asked you to come because I so much wanted your opinion of my performance." And Sandburg said, "Young man, sleep is an opinion." Based on what I see happening in congregations from week to week, some people don't have a very high opinion of God. Now, I don't want to give you too hard a time because I have fallen asleep in the pews before. And I have put many people to sleep. Sometimes it was my fault. But if we realize that eternal things are at stake, it would wake us up, I think. So they go to sleep at this critical moment when they ought to be praying. And then Moses appears and Elijah appears. You know what the last prophecy is in the Old Testament? Malachi chapter 4. "Remember ye the law of Moses, my servant, which I gave him in Mount Horeb for all of Israel with the statutes and judgments. Behold, I send you Elijah the prophet before the the day of the Lord, and he'll turn the hearts of the fathers to the children and the hearts of the children to the fathers, lest I come and smite the earth with a curse." Remember Moses. Behold, I send you Elijah. Why Moses and Elijah? Because Moses and Elijah represent the law and the prophets. The law and the prophets is the Word of God. You know, you and I think of it now as the New and the Old Testament. And if I can all find, that's close enough. Here's division between the Old and the New Testament. 3/4 of your Bible is the Old Testament. But the Bible is kind of dual in nature. It's called a sword with two edges. You know, you think in Revelation, it talks about there are two witnesses. And many have said those two witnesses, they're Moses and Elijah. Well, they may represent Moses and Elijah, but they aren't literally Moses and Elijah. They're the writings of the law and the prophets. Now, let me give you a few verses to help illustrate that. Because Moses and Elijah appearing on the mountain represent the endorsement of God's word that Jesus is the Messiah. I just rushed into that statement without setting it up. Let me set it up better. What I'm about to say is the summary of what's happening in this whole story. Moses represents the law. Elijah represents the prophets. There, standing on the mountain with Jesus, looking at him in the middle, is basically representing the law and the prophets. The Word of God was saying, Jesus is the one we have been talking about, that we have been pointing to. It represented sort of the ultimate endorsement in that respect. But let's go back to the law and the prophets. Matthew chapter 5:17, Jesus said, "Do not think that I came to destroy the law or the prophets. I did not come to destroy, but to fulfill." Luke 16:31, he said, "If they don't hear Moses and the prophets," the word of God, "they won't be persuaded even though one should rise from the dead." And Jesus did raise someone from the dead by the name of Lazarus, and the religious leaders still didn't believe. Luke 24, Jesus said, "Beginning at Moses and all the prophets, he expounded unto them in all the scriptures." There you have it. Who wrote the first book in the Bible? Moses and all the prophets. Now, when this story happens in Mark chapter 9, was the New Testament written yet?
No. So they had the Word of God then, but the Word of God was, they called it the Law and the Prophets. It was the writings of Moses and the minor prophets and the Psalms. Matter of fact, sometimes it says the Law and the Prophets and the Psalms. He expounded unto them in all the Scriptures the things concerning himself. All the Scriptures, the Law and the Prophets, the things concerning himself. It's one of my favorite things, friend, is you read the Bible from cover to cover, it's all talking about Jesus. From Genesis chapter 1 to Revelation chapter 22, the whole Bible is a portrait of Jesus. It's telling us about him. It's a revelation of God in the Son of God. You can read in Revelation 12, who is the devil especially infuriated with in the last days? Revelation 12, 17, and the dragon was wroth with the woman, and he goes to make war with the remnant of her seed that keep the commandments of God, that's the law, and has the testimony of Jesus, that's the prophets. The Bible says later, Revelation 19, 10, it says that the testimony of Jesus is the spirit of prophecy. So it's the law and the prophets. Isaiah chapter 8, bind the testimony, seal the law among my disciples. And then you read in verse 20, according to the law and the testimony, the law and the prophets, if they speak not according to this word, there's no light in them. All through the Bible it's saying you're to measure all truth by this book of books. And when you get the testimony of Moses and Elijah saying Jesus is the one, that's what you call a slam dunk. What better endorsement could you have? Romans chapter 3, 21. But now the righteousness of God apart from the law is being revealed, being witnessed by the law and the prophets. Now, something interesting about the characters that were up on the mountain there. Moses and Elijah. Did Moses have a mountaintop experience with God in fire? Ten Commandments. Did Elijah go up Mount Carmel and have fire come down and have a mountaintop experience with God? Does Jesus have a mountaintop experience when the sun went dark and God said, this is my beloved Son, when he was on the cross? You know, he says the same thing on the cross. And so this is, I think, a very important message that's telling us it's the ultimate endorsement that Christ is the one they were looking for. When you look in Revelation chapter 11, it talks about two witnesses. These two witnesses are endorsing that Jesus is the Messiah. You read in Revelation 11, verse 3, I'll give power to my two witnesses, and they will prophesy 1,260 days clothed in sackcloth. Do you know that during the time of Elijah, there was a famine lasting 1,260 days, and he had to flee into the wilderness? The law and the prophets are the two witnesses in Revelation. Now, if you want to say the New and the Old Testament, that works for us today. When this happened, they didn't have a New Testament yet. It defines the two witnesses. It says, these are the two olive trees and the two lampstands standing before the God of all the earth. Because the olive trees produced oil, and the oil kept the lamps burning. And it says, these two witnesses have the power to pronounce plagues and to bring fire down from heaven. Does fire come down from heaven in the story of Moses during his life? Yes. Does fire come down from heaven in the story of Elijah? Yes. It says they have power to shut up the heavens that it doesn't rain during the time of their prophecies. Does Elijah pray and prophesy and rain does not come down? So you look at the definition of the two witnesses, and it sounds like Moses and Elijah because they are the Word of God. Last prophets in the Old Testament, Moses and Elijah. Turn the page into the New Testament, Moses and Elijah appear to Jesus, and they say, he is the one. Which brings up the next important question. What exactly were they talking about? You know, along with that, I might throw this in. How did the disciples know it was Moses and Elijah? Did they have video? Did they have photographs? Is it a YouTube? I mean, how do they, no pictures? I think they heard what they were talking about, and they heard Jesus address them by name. It says they were talking together. What were they talking about? You can read in Luke 9:31. It says that they appeared in glory, and they spoke of his decease that he would accomplish at Jerusalem. They're talking about the sacrifice Jesus was about to make. So God has sent Moses and Elijah to talk to Jesus about his sacrifice.
I can't think of two better individuals. You know why? All right.

follow me. You got to stay with me now. How does anybody go to heaven? Is anybody saved by their works? Now, we all agree, Moses was a holy man, Elijah was a holy man, but all sinned, including them, all have sinned and come short of the glory of God except Jesus, right? But they're in heaven. How'd they get to heaven?

Elijah went to heaven in a fiery chariot, and we've talked about that last night. What right did they have to go to heaven? Jesus hasn't died on the cross yet. I mean, does anybody get to heaven without the sacrifice of Jesus? The people in the Old Testament, they're saved by faith looking forward to the cross. Am I right? Abraham was made righteous by faith in Christ. They were saved by faith looking forward. When they were sacrificed lambs, they weren't saved by the blood of lambs. Those lambs represented Jesus. They were saved by faith in the Lamb of God that would come. We're saved now by looking back in faith to the cross. Everybody is saved by the cross. So Jesus hasn't died on the cross yet. Moses and Elijah are in heaven. What happens to them if Jesus doesn't go through with it? This is an interesting hypothetical question, isn't it? Can you think of any two individuals that would be better motivated to encourage Jesus than Moses and Elijah? Can you imagine what that conversation might have sounded like? Moses says, Lord, we know these people are difficult, and we know that sometimes it seems like very few will believe, but we really hope that you won't get discouraged and you'll go through with your mission. And by the way, we really like it up here with our glorified bodies, and we would really like to stay, and I've been here 1,000 years now. And Elijah jumps in, I've been here 600 years and I've visited all kinds of unfallen worlds. It's so cool. Oh, please, Jesus, don't quit now. They would have been the best people. Can you think of any better motivational speakers than Moses and Elijah to come and encourage Jesus? They talked to him about his death. He was going to the big mission in the plan of salvation to save man. That's why they came, to encourage them and to encourage the apostles, so they would know. And then Peter, he says something interesting. You know, Peter, he's just got to talk, and he's scared. He doesn't know what to say, and so he just starts to stammer and blab, and he says, oh, Lord, it's good for us to be here, and we'll make 3 tabernacles, and we don't want to leave anyone out, so we'll make one for Moses, and one for Elijah, and one for you. And I thought that was interesting that Peter would say that, because even though he maybe didn't know what he was saying, what he said was really divine. It's in the Bible. How many temples were there in the Bible? There was a temple during the time of Moses in the wilderness, right? There was a temple, Solomon's temple, during the time of Elijah. And then that was destroyed, and they built the 3rd temple during the time of Jesus, or it was existing during the time of Jesus. How many parts of salvation are there? 3 principal areas of salvation. It's called justification. That means you come to the Lord just like you are. Then there's sanctification. That means God teaches you to live a holy life. And then there's glorification, when you get your glorified body and all sin and temptation is removed and you're in the presence of God's glory. 3 parts. Moses represents justification. When they sacrificed that Passover lamb, they were justified by the lamb. Elijah came to revive the people and teach sanctification. And Jesus is when God becomes a man. That's called glorification. How many people in the Bible fasted 40 days and 40 nights? 3. You know what their names were? You get 3 guesses. Moses, Elijah, and Jesus. They were all on the mountain that day. Isn't that interesting? The strange combination of people that were together there. That represents our salvation. It represents the Word of God. And Peter said, Lord, Rabbi, it's good for us to be here always. Let's just stay here on the mountain. No, it wasn't God's plan that they just stay on the mountain. And then you read on, it tells about how they were so terrified. They're awed by the glory. They were greatly afraid. You know, you and I could not sustain the presence of God by ourselves. It's just, that's why God had to come through Jesus for us to endure it. You know, right now, at the time of this recording, I realize these tapes sometimes air, you know, for years after, but at the time of this recording, it's an election cycle, and it's ramping up. And different people are running for public office and president soon. And that's in the news a lot. Got a lot of different candidates. And you know what candidates do when they try to get the votes of people? They try to get endorsements. I heard today that some people were endorsing their favorite candidates. And they'll get famous people or well-respected people. And they might be movie stars, sometimes even rock musicians and all kinds of celebrities. And they'll endorse their favorite candidate.
And the more positive

Even the more popular your celebrity is, the better your endorsement. And it was interesting, a couple of weeks ago, when Pope Francis visited the United States, how many of the candidates were jostling for an endorsement from the Pope. I mean, because can you do better than the Pope? At least some people's minds. I heard a story one time. Pope John Paul II, one of his trips to the United States, he went to the West Coast, to Napa, California. At least part of his trip took him up there. And while he was there, he woke up real early because of the time change, and he thought, you know, I want to just get out. I'm wide awake. Everyone in my entourage is sleeping. And I'd got like to go look at the beautiful vineyards and watch the sunrise there in Napa Valley. It was in the fall, and he said, it reminds me of some of the beautiful places in Italy where the vineyards are. And he woke up the chauffeur. He said, let's go for a drive. The chauffeur was very nervous. You know, this is a strange country. We need to follow the schedule, stick with protocol. We don't have full security detail ready. And he said, look, I'm the Pope. He said, let's go for a drive. I just want to look at the grapevines. He says, come on. Oh, okay, you see your father. So he takes him for the big, you know, the limousine. This is before he had the Pope-mobile, before the assassination attempt. And he has these blacked out windows in the back. And so they're driving up the Silverado Trail. It's kind of a windy road going through the vineyards in Napa. And Pope can't see anything. The window's all blacked out. And so he said, roll down the windows. I can't see. Oh, no, Your Holiness. See, people see you. That's no good. No. And he said, pull over. And he obeys. He pulls over, the chauffeur. And he said, look, I've driven all my life until I became Pope. I know how to drive. And here in the U.S., they drive on the same side as we drive in Poland. He said, let me drive. Oh, no, Your Holiness. No. You know, the Italian chauffeur gets very upset. And he said, can't permit. He said, look, I'm the Pope. You want to be excommunicated? Oh, no. He said, look, get in the back. That's an order. Oh, no. He says, right now, I command you. So he gets in the back, and he's just carrying on. Oh, mamma mia, what a no. He's worried about his job. And so the Pope finds the buttons, and he closes off the window so he doesn't have to listen to the chauffeur back there. And then he gets out on the road and he starts driving. He's just starting to enjoy himself. Sun's coming up. He's looking at the grapevines and he's enjoying it so much he misses a stop sign. Well, there weren't any cars around. It was very early, except for the policeman, of course, who was watching on side road and saw him just go right on through. Policeman pulls in behind the Pope's limo and starts to follow him, turns on his blinking lights. Well, Pope knows what that means. And he pulls over to the shoulder. And a policeman gets out, you know, his ticket pack, and he walks over to the window, taps on the window, and the Pope rolls down the window, and looks up, and he looks down, and he sees the Pope, and he's in his Pope regalia. He says, just a moment, sir. He goes back to his car, and he gets on the radio, calls back the dispatcher. He says, patch me in to the captain. Talks to the captain. He says, captain, we got a situation here. I just pulled someone over. They ran through a stop sign, but they're pretty important. I want to make sure I'm following protocol. And he said, what'd you do? You pull over the mayor of Napa? He said, no, I think they're more important than the mayor of Napa. More important? He said, no, you didn't pull over the governor, did you? Schwarzenegger. He said, no, I think they're maybe more important than the governor. What happened? He said, what'd you do? Pull over the president of the United States? He said, no, you might even be more important than the president. He said, well, who in the world did you pull over? He said, I don't know who I pulled over. All I know is the Pope is his driver. So, now, the authenticity of that story is suspect, but I share it with you because it does have a point. If you are going to get the most important endorsement for Jesus, and you're a Jew, that he is the Messiah, who could you call on more important than bringing Moses and Elijah from heaven and the voice of God the Father that says, this is the one. This is my son. That's why I'm always surprised that so few pastors preach on this story, because to me, it is the crescendo of the ministry of Jesus. After everything he's done, from the time that he's anointed until the cross, he reaches this mountaintop where if the disciples have any doubt now about who he is, you know, Peter, Jesus said to the disciples once, who do you think that I am? Well, some say you're Jeremiah, some say you're John the Baptist or Elijah, one of the prophets risen from the dead. And he said, but who do you say that I am? Peter said, you are the Christ, the Son of God. But there was still some ambiguity back then, even among the apostles, about who Jesus was. But finally, said Peter, James, and John, you come with me. And they go up that mountain.
And

Moses appears and says, this is the Son of God. And Elijah appears and says, this is the Messiah. And then God the Father says, this is the one. It's like, if you don't accept that, then what will you accept? Now, do we have a faithful witness that Jesus is the Messiah? Do you and I have the testimony of Moses that Jesus is the Messiah? Moses said, the Lord your God, Deuteronomy 18, the Lord your God will raise up a prophet unto you like me. Him you shall hear. He was talking about Jesus. And Jesus came in the spirit and the power of Elijah even more than Elisha or John the Baptist, with that power of God anointing him. And so all of the Bible testifies that he is the one. And then the voice of God says, this is my beloved Son, hear him. Hear him. He that has an ear, let him hear what the Spirit says. Now I'd like to talk to you about what Jesus said at the beginning. Verily I say unto you, there are some standing here who will not taste of death till you see the kingdom of God come with power. You know, that prophecy could be true in your ears today. There's a good chance there's some of you who are sitting here who are watching that will not die before you see the literal coming of Christ. I personally believe that it's going to happen in my lifetime. I believe where the prophecies are being fulfilled, Jesus said, the gospel of the kingdom will go into all the world for witness, then the end will come. That's Matthew 24:14. Right now, through television and satellite and the internet and missionaries and a thousand other means and technologies, the gospel is going all over the world. And Karen and I, in a couple weeks, we're going to be, yeah, there she is, she switched sides on me. We're going to be in Fiji, and then we'll be in New Zealand, and we've been to China, and I've gone to India, and Korea, and Japan, and Russia, and Middle East, and we've been all over the world, and people are hearing the gospel all over the world. We get email from some very restrictive countries in the Middle East, and they say, if our families knew that we're writing you and telling you that we have accepted Jesus, it would cost us our lives. But they've been listening to the YouTubes, or they've been watching the videos, or they've got a satellite dish. The gospel is going everywhere. Jesus didn't say everyone would believe. He said it'll go for a witness to all nations, then the end will come. This is certainly a generation where that could be fulfilled. But there's some other reasons. This is a miniature picture of the second coming. He goes up the mountain. What direction do we go when Jesus comes? The dead in Christ will rise and we will be caught up to meet them in the air. Isn't that right? Christ is glorified. Will he be glorified when he comes? No doubt there were angels that surrounded them at that meeting on the mountain that day. Then you've got Moses. Who does Moses represent? Moses died, but he was resurrected. There's one group who are resurrected when Jesus comes. Who does Elijah represent? Elijah, he is translated. That means he is taken off to heaven without dying. So that's the two classes of people that will be there when Jesus comes. And so this is like a microcosm of the second coming. Jesus is going to come back in the glory of the Father, the Bible says. Something else I thought was interesting. It says he makes the statement in Matthew and in Mark, and it says, after 6 days he took them up. Now, I don't want to build too much into it, but I thought that was interesting. After 6 days he took them up. Have you ever read that verse in 2 Peter 3? Beloved, don't forget this one thing, that one day with the Lord is as 1,000 years and 1,000 years is a day. And then you can read in Psalm 90, verse 4, for 1,000 years in your sight is like yesterday. There's a principle that a day can be like 1,000 years. Follow me. God told Adam and Eve, when you eat the forbidden fruit, in the day that you eat thereof, you will surely die. Did they fall over and die the day they ate the forbidden fruit? Did they fall over and die before the first millennial day went by, before 1,000 years went by? Nobody made it to 1,000 years. Who is the oldest man? And Methuselah is the oldest man who ever died. The oldest man who ever lived is Enoch. Enoch was the father of Methuselah. He went to heaven. He hasn't died yet. Right? Like a trick question. But so Methuselah, 969 years. Adam, 930 years. But they died before the millennium went by.
In the day you eat thereof, you

will die. God made them to live forever. So 1,000 years, they were devastated. And you and I get 80 and we think we're lucky if we make that, right? They were supposed to live forever. So being told you're going to only live 1,000 years, a day with the Lord is like 1,000 years and 1,000 years like a day. After 6 days, he took them up. Do you know if you add up the dates in the Bible, and most Bible chronologists agree because the ages of Adam and his posterity is all given in the Bible. Abraham, Moses, it goes on down, tells their ages and then how old their sons were. It's very careful to, in the Bible, the chronology is, there's a few little gaps, but they're not that big. And when you add it all up, you can guess that the world is roughly 6,000 years old, right about now. Matter of fact, the Bible is divided into three great epochs of time. The first 2,000 years from creation, which they figure was around 4004 BC. We don't know that exactly, but that's Bishop Usher's chronology. 4004 BC, 2,000 years, Abraham's born. From Abraham, 2,000 years, Christ is born. From Christ, 2,000 years, reaches to our day and age. Matter of fact, right now, you and I are living between, we are right now living between 2,000 years after the birth and before the death of Jesus. Do you understand what I'm saying? You could go back exactly 2,000 years right now, you would be alive during the time of Christ. He would be alive. So you get 2,000 years, the age of the patriarchs, Abraham. 2,000 years, the age of Israel. 2,000 years, the age of spiritual Israel. And then in Revelation, it says we're going to spend 1,000 years living and reigning with Christ during the millennium. Millennium means 1,000 years. A total of how many? 7,000 years. 2, 4, 6 plus 1 is 7,000 years. And that 7,000 years is like a Sabbath. After 6 days, he took them up. And I started reading some other things. Now, I'm not setting dates. We don't know when the Lord's coming. Anyone tells you they know the day or the hour or the year when the Lord's coming, go the other direction. Because Jesus said, he settled that, nobody knows. Is that clear? But he said, I've written these things that you could know when it is near. He wants us to be awake. You know, they had a law in the Bible, Exodus 21:2. If you buy a Hebrew servant, 6 years he shall serve, and the seventh he goes out free for nothing. After six, there's a liberation. The Bible says that there's a jubilee when Jesus comes, a liberation. Furthermore, Exodus 23:10, 6 years you will sow your land and gather in the fruit thereof, but the seventh year you'll let it rest. It was like a Sabbath every seventh year. 6 years you sow the seed and you harvest at the end of that 6 years, and then you leave it fallow. Now, with that in mind, does Jesus compare the word of God to seed in the parable? For 6,000 years, God has been spreading the gospel seed. How does Revelation picture Jesus coming? With a sickle. Anyone remember what those are for? Here, you know, in Michigan, probably, California, people don't even know what a sickle is anymore in the cities. It's for harvesting. So Jesus is pictured in Revelation coming for the harvest from the gospel, the seed that has been sown by patriarchs and prophets and in person and through the apostles over the ages. It's a harvest. And then what's the condition of the world during the 1,000 years? It's desolate as it keeps Sabbath. You know, when the children of Israel were carried off to Babylon, it says, while they were in Babylon, the land kept Sabbath, Israel was desolate. Uses the very same language. After 6 days, he took them up. Have you read this verse? When Moses got the Ten Commandments, how long was he on the mountain? 40 days and 40 nights, right? Like the reign of Noah. But do you remember the verse that talks, Exodus 24:16? Now the glory of the Lord rested on Mount Sinai, and the cloud covered it 6 days. And on the seventh day, he called to Moses out of the midst of the cloud, and Moses went up the mountain. After 6 days, he went up. There's another story in the Bible. There's a lot of them. Jericho, they marched around the city 6 times, once. On the seventh day, they took the city. They took the promised land. Right? We're living in that scenario of time that is the culmination of all things. And you know another reason I think Jesus is coming soon? If he doesn't come, what will be left? I mean, look at how the population has exploded in one generation.
We went from the beginning of the 19th century, there were 1 billion people in the world. Now we're pushing 8.

And you look at what's happening with the forests. I just read in the news today, they got fires in Indonesia. They're calling for other countries to put out the fires. They can't get them out. Any of you read that? And you know, I'm a pilot and I fly around. I just look at places I used to fly over, just forests are disappearing. Do you know Revelation says God will destroy those that destroy the earth? Little by little. Christ said, except those days be shortened, there would be no flesh. But for the elect's sake, those days will be shortened. So I don't know if the Lord's coming a little later than we think, a little sooner than we think. I think that he's coming when we don't think, because he said, in such an hour as you think not, the Son of Man comes. So again, nobody knows exactly when it's going to be. But we can tell just from, said you can look at the weather, you can look at the sky and kind of tell what the weather's going to be. He says, how come you can't see the signs of the times when there's a proliferation of nuclear weapons still in the world today? And matter of fact, in the news last night, they said they caught these people selling radioactive material for making bombs. And they're worried about one of these rogue nations getting nuclear weapons and what would happen if there is a final, if tensions are growing again between Russia and the U.S. And I'm not trying to scare you, maybe a little bit. I just want you to know that let's not go to sleep. Now's when we ought to be praying. Jesus said in Matthew chapter 13, when he talks about the second coming, Christ says four times, watch, watch, watch, watch, lest he come and find you sleeping. He wants us to be awake. At these crucial moments, we do the same thing Peter, James, and John did. We get anesthetized by the enemy, and we go to sleep. Another story in the Bible, talking about six. If you look in 2 Kings chapter 11, let me tell you the story real quick because we don't have time to read the whole thing. There was a wicked queen. Her name was Athaliah. She was the daughter of Jezebel. When her son died, instead of allowing her grandson to rule, she was so power hungry she killed her grandchildren. You got to be pretty brutal, I mean, because strongest love in the world, I used to think, as a parent for their child, but it could be a grandparent for the child. That's pretty strong too. And she went and tried to wipe out the seed of David and kill all of her grandchildren, except one escaped. He was taken off by his nurse and hid in the temple of the Lord for 6 years. How long? For 6 years, Athaliah ruled over the land, and Joash was hidden in the temple. And at the end of 6 years, at the beginning of the seventh year, he was brought out of the house of the Lord. And matter of fact, it says, as the Sabbath began, when everybody was relaxed, they came out, they blew the trumpets, the people shouted, young Joash was coronated, Athaliah was slain. She's sort of a type of that wicked woman in Revelation 17. Called the mother of harlots in Revelation 17, Babylon. That whole story is sort of a little microcosm of what's going to happen. Where is Joash? Was a son of David. He was a descendant of David. What's another name for Jesus? The son of David also, isn't it? Jesus is the son of David. Where is our son of David now? Isn't he in the heavenly temple? And after 6,000 years, is he someday going to be sent by the Father? Will Michael stand up and will he come? And judgment, his intercession for man will cease. There'll be a time of trouble such as there never has been. And he says the Father will send Jesus. Will the trumpets blow? Will the people shout? Will he be coronated? Will the wicked be slain? All of this. And it says she reigned over the land 6 years. I just looked through the Bible. Man, it's not just there. There's even a verse in Job. He will deliver you in six troubles. You know, we need his deliverance during the six troubles. Yes, and seven, no evil will touch you because you're separated from it at that point. There's so many verses that have this kind of built into it. And again, does everyone understand? I'm not talking about setting a time here. I'm just trying to help you understand the times in which we're living, not a date. I think we're living in the times. I think that this is the generation that can see all of these things fulfilled. And that ought to excite us. I want the Lord to come, don't you? Well, I have mixed feelings. You're probably surprised to hear me say that. I want the Lord to come because I'm, as they say, sick and tired of being sick and tired. I'm looking forward to my glorified body, being able to sing like an angel. But don't we all have people we love that if Jesus came right now, they might not be ready? So you say, oh, Lord, I want you to come because I want to get out of this world. But if you came right now, I'm still praying for this person and this person and this person that you'll

0: He'll save them. And the Lord, you know why he's waiting? Because the Lord is long-suffering to usward, not willing that any should perish, but all should come to repentance. The Lord is waiting as long as he can possibly wait. But then it goes on to say in 2 Peter chapter 3, but the day of the Lord will come. And the heavens will dissolve with fervent heat, and the earth and the things that are in it will be burned up. Seeing then that all these things will be dissolved, what kind of people should we be? You know, this is a tremendous story. Jesus takes him up the mountain, and there you have Moses and Elijah. It's the ultimate endorsement in the Bible. There you've got seven witnesses. You got three in heaven: Moses, Elijah, and Jesus. You got three humans: Peter, James, and John. Then you've got one individual that becomes the link. He goes from human to divine to human. Jesus is the ladder that connects heaven and earth. Amen? It says, after the voice of God spoke and said, this is my beloved son, hear him. They were all cowering and they covered their faces. And then finally, when the light went dim, they got the courage to look around. It says, then they saw only Jesus with them. Jesus would not leave them. You know, I can't share this story without telling you something that to me was one of the most amazing things, is that last little note that I shared with you in the story. On the way down the mountain, Jesus says to the apostles, don't say anything about this until the Son of Man is risen from the dead. Can you imagine how hard that was for them? I mean, you know, it would be like me just having a secret meeting an hour ago with President Obama and Prime Minister of England and Prime Minister of Australia. Pick your favorite three world leaders, and they all say, Doug, we need to talk to you about prophecy. We've been watching your programs. I can dream, can't I? One time, Karen and I were actually at the White House on a White House tour. We didn't see the president, but we were on a tour, and one of our kids was misbehaving. And, you know, they got all these expensive artwork and statues and everything. And Nathan was a little younger then. He was like, come here, come here. And one of the Secret Service said, sir, can you please come here? I thought, oh, no, what did he do? You know? And I came over. He said, just want you to know we enjoy your programs. Honest. And I said, wow. I said, I'm thrilled to hear there's someone in the White House that's watching. He said, I don't know why you're surprised. It's probably more than you think. So that's when I invented that dream. So if I had just been talking with the president, you know, and after he asks me about Bible prophecy, I come in and he says, now, Doug, you can't tell anybody about this. Oh, man, you know how hard that would be? See, I just told you and it wasn't even true. I couldn't keep from telling you it hasn't even happened yet. Maybe one of these days. Can you imagine being a fisherman? They love to tell stories. You've just seen Moses and Elijah, and you heard the voice of God, and then Jesus said, don't tell the other guys. They were all fighting for the highest place. They've got an experience. They couldn't wait to tell the other guys. Jesus said, don't tell them until the Son of Man is risen from the dead. And they're going, what does that mean? And you know, it probably wasn't until Peter had gone out and wept bitterly and he had denied Christ that all of it began to gel in his mind when the women said, he's alive. Then he remembered Jesus on the mountain. Then Peter never forgot that experience again. In fact, you can look in the Bible. Peter talks about it very explicitly in his writings. Peter said, we have a more sure word. You look in 2 Peter chapter 1, verse 17. For he, Jesus, received from God the Father honor and glory when there came such a voice to him from the excellent glory. He's looking for words. Glory, excellent glory. This is my beloved Son, in whom I am well pleased. And this voice which came from heaven, we heard. We were with him in the holy mount. Now you would think, if you had that experience, you'd think, why, nothing could ever top that. But you know how Peter follows up? After Peter says, we heard the voice of God, we saw Moses, we saw Elijah, we heard their voices. He says, we have a more sure word of prophecy that we do well that we take heed to as a light that shines in a dark place until the day dawn and the day star arise in your heart. He said, we have a more sure word. Peter said, even more dependable than the experience that we had on the mountain is what you can have in the Bible. Amen. Quick translation, friends. Jesus wanted them to have that experience on the mountain to prepare them for a very dark trial on Mount Calvary. Is there a trial coming to God's people? How do we prepare? Right now is our opportunity. We need to spend time with Moses and Elijah. Who do they represent? The Word of God, the Law and the Prophets, the New and the Old Testament. Now is when you need to be storing away the promises of God so that you're prepared for the trial that comes. The disciples were sleeping when they should have been praying, and they were devastated when they saw the cross. Now is our opportunity. Jesus is coming soon, and there's a trial coming upon the earth. Christ said, if it were possible, even the very elect would be deceived. What is going to prevent us from that deception? Spending time on the mountain with Jesus and Moses and Elijah. How's your devotional life? Are you spending time in the Word? There's so many voices in the world today, it is blurring the image of Jesus. They saw Jesus only with them. Do you have a personal relationship with Jesus? You'll get that through spending time in His Word. Would you like to ask Him to help you tonight? Father, Lord, we're always thrilled as we consider this wonderful experience. Help us to share in spending time with Jesus on the mountain, in His Word, that we might really know Him and love Him and be ready for His return. We pray in Thy holy name. Amen.
1: I was trekking in the Himalayas with my two sons when I came across a quote by Mahatma Gandhi that read, "The fact is, the moment financial stability is assured, spiritual bankruptcy is also assured." Wow. For most of the 20 years prior to that trek, I'd worked hard to achieve financial stability and succeeded. But to be perfectly honest, my pursuit of stability, comfort, and success had taken a toll on my relationship with God. Deep down, I had secretly struggled because it seemed that the more God blessed me, the less I needed Him. I began to realize that when I was abundantly blessed, I was actually in the most spiritually dangerous stage of my life. I desperately needed to find out how to stop God's material blessings and my pursuit of them from becoming a curse. So I searched. I searched for anything that might help. Books, websites, seminars, anything. I found passionate arguments by young people speaking out against the sins of capitalism and the hypocrisy of rich Christians. I used to preach that too, but then I became one of those rich Christians. I also found great books on stewardship and radical generosity, but they were written by theologians. Now, I've got nothing at all against theologians, but when I want travel tips for London, I want them from someone who's actually been there. And when I want spiritual advice on how to handle financial blessings in a Christian way, I want it from wealthy Christians. I found mountains of advice on how to attract God's blessings, but next to nothing written by affluent Christians to spiritually guide people after they'd been blessed. As my blessings multiplied, I found myself tending to focus on the gifts instead of the giver. I piled up the blessings higher and higher inside my heart, but I actually needed to learn how to get God's blessings out of my heart so I could reach the door handle, open the door fully, and let Jesus in. Well, I kept searching for answers, but as I searched, I started to ask myself more questions. Things like, is owning more than one home spiritual suicide? Is there a secret to serving God and money simultaneously? And if so, what is it? Is passive income just for passive Christians? I was again coming across some pretty serious questions, and they just kept coming. How can I raise godly children in an affluent home? Is it even possible? And is it possible to be financially secure without becoming spiritually bankrupt? Well, God graciously and patiently answered my questions from the Bible, but through some very unexpected experiences in a whole range of places. He spoke to me in the concentration camps of Germany, in stores full of luxury watches, on the Mount of Olives near Jerusalem, inside Swiss banks, and even on top of a steaming pile of fresh cow manure. God very clearly revealed His will for His blessings. So if you're

struggling to really keep your focus on God, and you want to understand His plans for your talents and your assets, get yourself a copy of my book, Help, I've Been Blessed. Because when a person prospers, either God gains a partner or the person loses their soul. It's that simple.

0: My name's Terry Rattigan. Originally, I'm from the state of Ohio, and that's where my upbringing comes from, in the Wesleyan Church and the Free Methodist Church. And as far as TV broadcasting on religious stuff, we didn't have a lot back there. And then started snowbirding out here in Arizona to see my wife's sister-in-law. And while I was out here, I had a heart attack. I had the open heart surgery and got through that real good and decided to retire out here because of that. And I got exposed to Good News TV and seen Doug Batchelor and Kenneth Cox.
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0: Liked what they're saying on TV, and they're showing the Bible and things that they get into Revelations, and that's just something that the little country church pastors back home just they never touched on Revelation. They just, I don't think they really understood it, knew how to teach it, so we never had a chance to learn it. But Doug enlightened real good on things that showed the scripture, and it was easy to understand. And I'm real thankful for Doug and Kenneth and a lot of the other pastors on Good News TV. And I rededicated my life to the Lord right there in my own living room. And I thank God for that. Praise Him for that. And I come to the Central Church here in Yuma, the Adventist Church, learn what it was to be an Adventist, and I'm proud to be one. And I'm going to uplift the Lord as much as I can, praise Him for all His goodness, and just thank the Good News TV crew and their broadcast for that.
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Today's message is dealing with the subject of the Great Judgment Day. It is a certainty that all of us are going to deal with this Great Judgment Day someday. We don't know exactly when. Matter of fact, it could appear to come sooner for some of you than others. It troubles me when from time to time I hear of somebody who was at a service where I spoke that dies. And I have had many occasions where I have been sobered by the thought that I preached the last sermon they heard. Now, that's not something I'm proud of. It terrifies me. Because you wonder, did I give it straight? Did they understand? Did I make an altar call? I did not know it was going to be the last sermon they were going to hear. And you wonder, were you faithful, Pastor, to prepare them for eternity? Did they have enough evidence on which to make that eternal decision? If you had gone one more verse with the appeal, would that have turned the tide? And these things trouble me, and rightly so. You know, the Bible tells us, those of us who are reckless enough to presume to teach and preach will face sore judgment. It's a privilege. It's a responsibility. So I want to be faithful. I don't want your blood on my hands. There is a judgment day coming, and it is a certainty. Hebrews chapter 9, verse 27, so it is appointed unto men once to die. Would we all agree that's fairly certain? That's even more certain than taxes. But after that, the judgment. Every single man, woman, and child above the age of accountability, hearing my voice, will be involved in this judgment. No one can escape. We have all been summoned. We have all been subpoenaed. You must appear. It is a certainty. Ecclesiastes 11 verse 9, and you may want your pencil out. I hope you have your Bibles handy. Rejoice, O young man, in your youth, and let your heart cheer you in the days of your youth. Walk in the ways of your heart in the sight of your eyes. But while you're doing this, remember, Solomon says, for all these things you'll be brought into judgment. Whatever you do, you'll be judged for. That is not only true of the young men, it's true of the old men and the maidens and the women. And there is a judgment day coming. We will give an account to God. Just first, let's establish who is the judge. You already know this. The Bible says, Psalms 50, verse 6, and the heavens will declare his righteousness, for God is judge himself. And so it's good news that there's going to be a day of vindication. Have you ever been wrong before? And it seems like in this life, nobody's listening. And Jesus tells the parable of that faithful widow who went to the unrighteous judge, Luke 18, said, deliver me from my adversary. I'm being unjustly treated. And the judge didn't listen, but she kept coming. And finally he said, I've got to take care of this widow because her persistence is wearing me out. And Jesus said, look what the unrighteous judge says. How much more will God avenge the supreme judge, his elect, that cry unto him day and night? So God is the judge. Now God is God the Father, Son, and Spirit. Which of the three in the Godhead is the judgment given to? John chapter 5, verse 22, Jesus said, the Father judges no one, but has committed all judgment to the Son. How much judgment? The Father commits all judgment to the Son. And that's good news that Jesus is our judge, because the Lord has done everything he could to prepare us to survive that judgment. And again, Acts 24, 25, when Felix was listening to Paul preach, Felix the ruler trembled because Paul talked about righteousness, temperance, and judgment to come, and he trembled. But he didn't want to deal with it. He said, go your way for right now, and I'll listen to you at a more convenient time. We're not going to read the whole thing right now, but if you look in your Bibles, in Matthew chapter 25, verse 31, Jesus compares the great white throne judgment to a day when a shepherd separates the sheep from the goats, and Christ says, all flesh will be gathered before the Son of Man. Who is the judge? Who is the judge? Jesus is the supreme judge. God the Son, and God the Father is obviously there, and we'll talk about that passage in Daniel in just a moment.

moment. Now, you know, if there is no accuser in the judgment, the case is dropped. Who is the accuser? Revelation 12, verse 10 says, "For the accuser of our brethren," and it identifies him as Satan in the previous verse, "who accused them before our God day and night has been cast down." You can also read in Zechariah chapter 3, verse 1 and 2. "Then he showed me Joshua the high priest standing before the angel of the Lord, and Satan standing at his right side to accuse him. And he was pointing at Joshua's filthy garments and saying, 'You can't save him. Look how dirty his clothes are.'" And it's a symbol for the sins of God's people. "And God took away his dirty robes from Joshua and gave him clean robes. And he rebuked the devil." It's like when the devil came at the resurrection of Moses. The Bible says Michael goes to resurrect Moses in the book of Jude. And the devil says, "You can't have him. He lost his temper. He killed an Egyptian. He became proud." And Michael rebuked him, and he said, "Yes, but he repented of that." So the devil stands there as the accuser. When God said, "Have you considered my servant Job?" Isn't the devil there accusing Job? "Oh, the only reason he serves you is because you protect him. He's blessed on every side, so he has no temptations. You protected him." So the devil is always standing as the accuser of the brethren. And, you know, he's really, that's his best job description, because he's the one who's tempted us to sin. He knows what our offenses are, right? He's fooling. The devil is such a hypocrite, he'll tell you to sin and then run to God and tell God what you did. It's called entrapment. And that's his specialty. Who will be judged? Romans 14, verse 10. "Every one of us shall give an account of himself unto God." 2 Corinthians 5, verse 10. "For we must all," how many? "We must all appear before the judgment seat of Christ, that each one might receive the things done in the body according to what he's done, good or bad." Daniel Webster said, "My greatest thought is my accountability to God." We are accountable to God. You know why evolution is such a popular teaching? Because you're not accountable to anybody. We've just happened by accident. The truth that there is a God, and that God has a will, and that he is keeping tabs, is a very disturbing thought for the sinful heart. And so we have developed another worldview that we've just come about by accident, and clever men have bent over backwards to try to erase God from the equation. But the Bible is very clear, and I even believe the scientific evidence is very clear, that we were created and we will answer to the Creator. What is judged? Ecclesiastes chapter 12, let us hear the conclusion of the whole matter. Fear God and keep his commandments, for this is the whole duty of man. We are to live to bring glory to God, and the only way you can do that is by obeying him. For God will bring every work into judgment with every secret thing, whether it be good or whether it be evil. Luke chapter 2, verse 35, not only what we did and what we said, but one of the prophecies about Christ, it says that the thoughts of many hearts will be revealed, even that which is thought. Every pious or sinful thought, every secret prayer, it's not only the bad, it's the good. Every secret curse, every unknown deed of charity, every hidden deed of selfishness, and though we've forgotten them for years, we shall see them all again, and will acknowledge them as our own. Now, what is the standard in this judgment? By what standard will we be judged? John chapter 12, verse 48. "He who rejects me," Jesus said, "does not receive my words, has that which judges him. The word that I have spoken will judge him in the last day." What is it that will judge us? The Word of God. And it gets even more precise than that. James chapter 2, verse 12, "So speak ye and so do as they that shall be judged by the law of liberty." And if you read the previous verses, he identifies the Ten Commandments as that law of liberty. Some people think the Ten Commandments is a law of bondage. The Bible calls it a law of liberty because, like on the streets here, those who keep the laws of the land are free. Those who break them are in jail. Those who sin are under the bondage of sin. Those who are saved from their sins are
at liberty because of Christ.

So it's called the law of liberty. But we will be judged by that. From what records will our lives be drawn? Daniel chapter 7, verse 10 tells us in vision. He said, I saw the judgment was set and the books, the what? The books were open. Again, Revelation 20, we heard this in our scripture reading. Verse 12 and 13, I saw the dead small and great stand before God and the books were open. Now, you know, not only does it tell us that there are books, and it tells us there's a book of life we'll get to in a minute, it also talks about a book of remembrance. Malachi chapter 3, verse 16. Then they that fear the Lord spoke often to one another, and the Lord hearkened and heard it, and a book of remembrance was written before him for them that feared the Lord, that thought upon his name. Now, what kind of books does God use? Are they books like these where they've got the, you know, the paper and the spine and the ink? I don't think so. I think the Lord often uses terms that we can relate to. Back in Bible times, when it wanted to talk about God's armies delivering his people, they called them chariots and horses of fire. Do you really think that the Lord gallops around in these old Romanesque chariots in heaven with ponies? Is that how God has to get around? Or was that a term that they could relate to back then? They understood what that meant. As a matter of fact, for a good part of the history of the world, chariots and horses were applicable. It's only in our generation it doesn't make sense. In the same way, when God talks about books, I don't think that the Lord's got a big old Alexandrian library filled with scrolls. Neither do I think that he has a big old library like the Library of Congress that has a billion pounds of books. But God has some method of recording everything. You know, when people are dying or they're faced with death, they'll often say, I saw my whole life pass before me. Any of you heard that before? That doesn't always happen, because some people don't always have a warning. And I believe in the judgment, that great white throne judgment. God's going to play the tape for everybody. He's going to connect the wires, and he's going to press the play button, and we will see the whole course of our lives, except that it will happen fast. Because that could take 70 years to watch the tape. And we'll see the highlights. And I also think that God is going to give a three-dimensional aspect where you'll not only see where you were and what you were doing, we will be able to interact during this time of judgment. Our understanding will be enhanced. We will see angels behind the scenes that were encouraging us to follow Jesus. We will see other people who were praying for us. And then maybe we'll be converted and we'll see when it happened. We'll be able to trace the events. Or we'll see that pivotal point when our lives were wavering between eternity and we decided to postpone and to postpone again and to postpone again until the voice grew weaker and weaker. And all of it will become clear that we were lovers of man and lovers of pleasure in the world more than lovers of God. And that's why ultimately every lip will say that God is right, Jesus Christ is Lord. And whatever the verdicts are, for the saved and for the lost, will declare that they're righteous. Turn with me in your Bibles to the book of Matthew. I told you I was going to go here a little later. While we're talking about the criteria of the judgment, I want to give you a perspective we often forget. Verse 31, Matthew 25. Keep in mind, this parable comes right on the heels of all of Jesus' discussion on the second coming, this great judgment after the second coming. When the Son of Man comes in his glory and all the holy angels with him, then he will sit on the throne of his glory. All nations will be gathered before him, and he'll separate them one from another as a shepherd divides the sheep from the goats. Now, the temperament of sheep and goats are very different. It's interesting. Sheep and goats will eat pretty much the same thing. Goats will eat almost anything. Sheep are a little more particular. The goats are the lost. They'll not only eat the grass, they'll also eat the poison ivy. And that's one of the things I think identifies the difference between the sheep and the goat in God's economy is, yeah, some people read a little bit of the Bible, but they also eat everything else. And that's what makes them goats. The king will say to those on his right hand, come, you blessed of my Father, inherit the kingdom prepared for you from the foundation of the world. For I was hungry and you gave me food. I was thirsty, you gave me drink. I was a stranger and you took me in. I was naked and you clothed me. I was sick and you visited me.

I was in prison and you came to me. Now, stop real quick. Not only should the godly, the Christians, care about the practical needs, we should feed the hungry with food and the thirsty with water, and the stranger we should bring them in, the naked with clothes, those who are sick should be visited, and those in prison. But there is a spiritual analogy to every one of these words that Jesus tells us what they mean. I was hungry and thirsting for righteousness. You gave me the bread of life. I was thirsty for the living water. You gave me drink. I was separated from God. I was a stranger, alien, and you introduced me. You made atonement to Christ. I was naked without the robe of righteousness, and you clothed me with Christ's righteous robe. I was sick with sin. Isaiah calls it a sickness. I was imprisoned by the devil, and you set the captive free. There's a spiritual analogy. We should also be taking care of the spiritual needs of the lost, right? It's both. And then he turns to the lost and he says, depart from me, wicked, into everlasting fire prepared for the devil and his angels. For I was hungry, I'm in verse 42. You gave me no food, thirsty, you gave me no drink, stranger, you did not take me in, naked, you did not clothe me, sick, and in prison, you did not visit me. They say, Lord, of course we would have done this for you. When did we see you in these conditions and neglect you? I'm paraphrasing. And he'll answer and say to them, inasmuch as you did not do it unto one of the least of these my brethren, you did not do it unto me. Now, this is the thought that should really be an aha experience for you. Unlike what most people assume, they assume in the judgment that God is going to list the sins of commission. You stole, you broke the Sabbath, you killed, you lied, you did these things wrong. It's the sins that are committed. Those are called sins of commission. You commit a sin. In this judgment, it's only the sins of omission. It's not what they did wrong, it's what they did not do right. You know what that tells me? When we think about the role of works in the judgment, it's not so much what you did wrong that determines your heart is wrong, it's what you didn't do right. Your heart was not with God and with your brother. Judgment's a word that encompasses many things biblically. Some people say, we're not supposed to judge. Judge not, lest you be judged. That's not really what the Bible says. The Bible also says, when you judge a righteous judgment. And Paul says, what, don't you have any judgment that you can't judge in the smallest of matters? Christians are indeed commanded to judge. And leadership in the church, they're commanded to make judgments. You make judgments every day. It means don't condemn your brother, that you be not condemned. That's the way the word judgment is used there. But how often we say, you know, if you go to a brother who's living in sin and you say, brother, sister, you know, you need to get back together with your spouse, you need to stop going to the bar, whatever the problem is, and they say, don't judge me, you're judging me, Bibles, you're going to be judged. That's a misapplication of that verse. You are to judge like that. You are your brother's keeper. We are to care. And the devil's got the church so scared that we should go after those among us who restrain, because we'll be accused of being judgmental and we'll be judged. It's a lie. It's a misapplication of that truth. Don't condemn anybody. And be sure, if you're going to pick a speck out of someone else's eye, you don't have a log in your own. Paul says, when you're judging your brother, are you doing the same things you're judging them about? And then Jesus said, first take the log out of your eye, then get the splinter out of your brother's. You notice what he goes on to say, first get the log out of your eye, then help your brother. So there's nothing wrong with evaluating the spiritual condition of those around us. Indeed, we are supposed to do that. Misapplication. There are also three phases of the judgment in which we'll all be involved. There's a judgment that takes place before Jesus comes that is sometimes referred to as the pre-Advent judgment. That judgment begins with those who profess to have accepted Christ. The Bible tells us judgment begins at the house of God. And if you read in Ezekiel chapter 9, it says in that judgment vision that Ezekiel has, it says, begin at my sanctuary with the ancient men. You remember when Mary Magdalene was in the temple and they were going to stone her, and Jesus began to write the sins of her accusers. Judgment began in the house of God and they went out one by one. And so judgment begins during the pre-Advent judgment. Let me just ask you, if the Bible says, behold, he comes and his reward is with him to give to every man according to their works,
then some aspect of judgment takes place before he comes, because they're being rewarded according to their works when he comes. Is that right? Are we all together still? So some kind of work, some kind of judgment transpires before he comes. That's the judgment that we read about there in Daniel chapter 7, where the Son of Man comes before the Ancient of Days and the books are opened and the judgment is set. This investigative judgment, the Day of Atonement judgment. We're living in that time right now. That's kind of a sobering thought.

0: I never thought I'd see W.C. Fields here. And he'll say, well, he put faith in me while he was looking for loopholes. Who knows, right? And God will then take you to the record books and you'll get to look at the judgments of God, because some of what we're doing is looking at the judgments of God during that time. Or we'll see somebody missing that we thought would have a very prominent place in heaven. We say, Lord, I don't see him anywhere. And he'll say, well, I'm sorry to tell you, here's the record book. And they'll play the tape for you, whatever this three-dimensional tape mechanism that God uses. And we'll see that they had everyone else fooled, but not God. Let me talk to you a minute about the book of life. Revelation 21, verse 27. And there shall in no wise enter into it, speaking of the city of God, there shall in no wise enter into it anything that defiles, neither whatsoever works an abomination or makes a lie, no liars there, but those that are written in the Lamb's book of life, only those that are written in the Lamb's book of life. How many? Only those that are in the Lamb's book of life. How many of you want to have your name written in the Lamb's book of life? It's essential. You've got to know that your name is written there. Philippians 4, verse 3, Paul said, I urge you also, true companion, help these women who labored with me in the gospel, with Clement also, and the rest of my fellow workers whose names are in the book of life. Did Paul seem to think that he had assurance that some of his friends were written in the book of life? Can we have our names written there now? Paul indicated that he had friends whose names are in the book of life. Not I hope they will be someday. It's not during the judgment the Lord then writes them in. You get your name there now by coming to Christ and accepting his sacrifice and having your sins under the blood. The same way that angel of judgment went by during the Passover because they were under the blood, we can have our sins under the blood of the name, and then our names are entered in the Lamb's book of life. Right? Right? You need to know how to do this, friends. I want your names there. Moses, when he was interceding for God's people, he said, yet, Lord, now if you will forgive their sin, but if not, I pray, blot me out of your book that you've written. That's the book of life. Did Moses know his name was written in God's book? How could he say to the Lord, Lord, look, if you're not going to save them, then take my name out of your book, unless his name was already there? Now, that raises another very interesting point you must consider. Is the great white throne judgment so God can figure out who's saved and lost? Or does he already know everything? How many agree that God already knows? Now, don't misunderstand. Because God already knows who will be saved and lost doesn't mean he's making it happen. You have a choice. God has made a provision for you to respond, and when you respond, you become the elect. People get confused about this predestination business. God is predetermined. He would have all men to be saved. But some respond and some don't, and he already knows who will and who won't. But you have a choice. Just because God has advanced knowledge doesn't mean that you have no choice. It'll be by virtue of your choosing. Otherwise, why would the Lord say, whosoever will? You have a will. Choose you this day who you will serve. The wrath of God and the judgment of God fell on Christ. And the only way for us to escape the judgment is to be in Christ when God comes. Friends, we've been talking today about a subject that has been terribly distorted in modern times. It's absolutely crucial that we understand the relationship between law and grace as it's portrayed in God's Word. The Ten Commandments, written by God's own hand, are the very cornerstone of His government. Yet it seems that many, even among believers, would like to see them done away with. To help you understand this important topic, we've chosen a special gift we'd like to send you absolutely free. It's a study guide entitled, Written in Stone. 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Well, that's all the time we have today for this edition of Amazing Facts Presents. Until we meet again, remember the words of Jesus, if you know the truth will set you free.
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0: 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My name is Luke Skelton with Good News TV, and I want to thank you for watching our channel. 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
1: 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Is there hope for a planet in crisis? What happens when we die? And much more. 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And may God richly bless you as you study His Word.

I remember the first time I heard it. It's not an easy place, this world, to hear about grace. It's an ungracious place. There are all kinds of obstacles and barriers. But I heard it that day. The preacher broke through. See, up until that point, I believed that God loved me because I was baptized and clean and now a member of His obedient church, which is all true. But I found out that day that God loved me even before that, and that He's always loved me. He loved me before I took a step towards Him, and He has loved me even when I was His enemy. Enter grace. I felt lighter. I felt freer than I ever had before. And I determined then that I just wanted to help people feel the way I was feeling right now. And I've been doing it for 30 years. And I found a church who wants to do that for people too. The world lacks grace the way the desert lacks cool comfort in the summer. And here at Grace in the Desert, we worship and we fellowship based on one reason and one reason alone, is that God tells us that no one should miss or lack the grace of God. That's why Grace in the Desert is here. Peoria and Sun Cities, Grace in the Desert, where no one lacks or misses the grace of God.

Welcome to a very special presentation of Creationscapes, an amazing journey through nature's wonderland that will restore, reassure, and soothe your heart and soul.

creationscapes, an amazing journey through nature's wonderland. 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There is nothing humanly made that is greater than the awesome splendor of God's creation.

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My name is Luke Skelton, and I want to thank you for watching our channel. We are a local network that's broadcasting Christ-centered messages of hope right here in Arizona. I ask that you please support this local ministry. We bear significant monthly

Let's bow our heads to pray. Father in heaven, we love you so much. We're so thankful that we can be here this morning to worship and praise your name. Lord, we give you all the honor and glory and praise this morning, and thank you for already being here with us. I pray these things in Jesus' name, amen. I invite you this morning to stand as we sing our opening hymn, All Hail the Power of Jesus' Name, hymn number 229. Please stand.

Amen, amen. I invite you to join with us as we continue to sing this morning about the power of Jesus' blood. It's powerful, right? There's power in the blood of Jesus Christ that was shed for us. Let's sing about it. Power in the blood.

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And that blood is so powerful that it saves me, it saves you, it can save the entire world. That power, that blood is mighty to save each and every one of you. And I invite you to make that the prayer of your heart this morning, because Jesus is mighty to save.

Well, good morning, boys and girls. Nice to see you all. Oh, we got some more coming. Come on up. Nice to have you on this last Sabbath of February. February 25. Only 10 more months till Christmas. And one of you was one of you praying for snow? Anybody here been praying for snow? You're the one. I wondered who that was. Oh, I wish we had a little more snow, actually, to be honest with you.

0: with you. Not much here, but reminds us we're in winter. Nice to have you. Thank you, Deacon Kimori. Bless you. All right, so thank you, my friend Don Wilson, who sent me this story. I just need a boy and a girl, okay? So I got a little something right here. If I get the red vest, sir, come on forward. Don't step on any of those kids' hands while you're coming. I need a front row girl. Okay, I got a front row girl right here. Perfect. So, hey, boys and girls, what if your mother did this to you? I want you to watch this now. Tell me if your mother has ever done this to you. So let's see here. Okay, kids, I've been thinking it would be really nice for you to go visit Grandma. So I'm putting a little of this on you, and I want you to go visit Grandpa. Where's your grandpa live?
1: Wisconsin.
0: Wisconsin? That'll get you to Wisconsin. Where's your...
1: She lives here.
0: She lives here? Well, let me get that stand back. Okay. You put your two stamps. All right. Now, what if your mother did this? She put the stamps on you, and then she said, okay, now come with me. Come with me, kids. And she drives down to the post office, and she walks you into the post office, and she says, hey, I got stamps on my kids. Would you please mail them? What would you say if your mother did that? Let me tell you something. In the United States of America, that's what they used to do. I'm telling you the truth. Back in 1900, provision for what was called rural delivery, meaning we'll take packages up to 50 pounds. They started first with 10, then you raise it up to 50. You okay with 50? Okay. You okay with 50? Yeah, good. So 50 pounds or under, and you could mail your child anywhere in America. That was back when they trust the mailman, all right? And they said you could take the baby. They mailed babies in the mail. No, I'm telling you the truth. Look, you got the stamps. And if you show up at the post office, they will take you to your loved one, wherever your mother wants to see you, send you, wherever daddy wants to send you. In fact, listen to this. 103 years ago, right now, according to the Wall Street Journal, I got it right here. 103 years ago, February 1914, they had a little girl named May. Her name was May Pierstorf, just shy of six. Mother said, I want to mail you from Grangeville, Idaho to Lewiston. It was a distance of 73 miles. She was 48 and a half pounds, so she's under the limit, just barely. And guess how much Mama had to pay to mail May? 53 cents.
1: What?
0: Yeah, what? What? I'm with you. What? Can you believe that? 53 cents. And then, get this. So that was in February. Here's another one. Oh, here was a little, I guess this is a girl. Edna Neff, also 6 years old, under the weight limit, she can go. This turns out to be the longest mailing ever in U.S. history, mailing a child from Pensacola, Florida to Christiansburg, Virginia, 727 miles. And guess how much it cost? 15 cents. What? Can you believe it? No plane. You don't have no plane ticket. Actually, the kids ended up on trains, and the conductors had to look after the kids and make sure they were fed till they got to where they were going. Oh, thank you, kids. Sit down. I can't believe it. 1913, they said, enough, no more. So it's all over. Don't tell your mother to do it now. They won't do it. But what would happen? What would happen if Jesus came to you and Jesus said, hey, yo, I'm putting a stamp on your shoulder. Sissy, I'm putting a stamp on your shoulder. Junior, I'm putting a stamp on your shoulder. I am putting a stamp on your shoulder, and I'm sending you. It's a stamp of my love, and I'm sending you to a lonely boy in your classroom. Are you going to school? A lonely boy. The kids never play with him. They never, at recess time, he's always, at lunchtime, he's all by himself. Jesus puts a stamp on your shoulder, and he says, girl, I'm sending you to that boy right over there. I want you to have lunch with him today, and let him know that you want to be his friend. What if Jesus put a stamp on us and sent us somewhere, somebody that needs his love through you? That's what God did with Jesus, put a stamp on him and said, you're a baby, you go. And Jesus was mailed to earth and among us, so we could learn how to love just like Jesus. Aren't you glad that God sends us? You know somebody who's all alone. Find that somebody this next week. Put your arm around her and say, I'm bringing you Jesus' love. Let's be friends.

0: How many are glad that Jesus was mailed to us? And how many want to say, I want to be sent by Jesus wherever he needs? Cross the street, I don't need a stamp. All I need is his love. Who would like to pray today and thank Jesus for sending us? Sissy, you come. You had your hand up. You come here. Can I get that mic, guys? Bless you. And Sissy, what's your name?
1: Camille.
0: Camille, let's fold our hands, close our eyes, and Camille, thank Jesus for sending us.
1: Thank you, Jesus, for sending us to this world. And thank you for putting a stamp on us. In Jesus' name I pray. Amen.
0: Amen. Beautiful prayer, Camille. Thank you. And as you go quietly and reverently back to your seats, you say, thank you, Jesus. Put that stamp on me. I will go for you.

Thank you, Chelsea and singers. A cornerstone that the world rejected became a whole new world. That's what we need. This old world broken down. If Jesus, the cornerstone, could be the foundation for a brand new creation in the little time we have left. Let's pray. Dear God, thank you for the singers. Thank you for that song, a cornerstone that the builders rejected of a whole new world. Oh, we need, given what's been happening, Father, we need that cornerstone right now. So Jesus, have at it, please. Just kind of keep me out of the way. May be clear enough what we're about to share so that we know what we must do. You speak, we listen. In the name of our Savior, we pray. Amen.

Something happened in this sanctuary on Thursday. And it had God's fingerprints all over it. I've never seen anything like it. I've been attending chapels for over 30 years. Never, never one like this one. And strangely enough, it all began the weekend before, last weekend. A little video clip produced and released by some black students here at the university along with their campus pastor. Hashtag, it is time, AU. I saw the clip on Sunday. 100,000 others saw it by the end of the week. And I can summarize, I think, the message of that clip. Simple message, really. Something like this. It's time for the faith community that is on this campus, that owns this university, to own up to the racial injustices against black students in the past, as well as to a lack of sensitivity to and representation of black students in the present. It's time to respond with an apology. And so when the word went out, at the speed of light, by the way, through social media, the word, the news that the university and its administration had not only heard these black students' message, but would present a formal response to their appeal at Thursday Chapel. I felt like the whole world was here. I've never seen a chapel so packed in my life. By the way, at the faculty staff forum the Tuesday before this Thursday, somebody near the end of the forum got up and said, yo, I think we need to call for a day of fasting and prayer on the campus of Andes University. On the campus of Andes University, Lead Chaplain June Price and I were tasked with spending Tuesday evening crafting a call to prayer and fasting. Went out Wednesday morning to every student, every faculty member, every staff member in this institution of higher learning. And the suggested day of prayer was, okay, Wednesday 7 p.m. to Thursday 7 p.m. Well, the beauty of that is Wednesday 7 p.m., we're here, house of prayer, on the beginning of that day of fasting and prayer. And so we could not come from out of the pews onto this platform and pray for the woman who would stand in less than 24 hours at this spot and who would address this institution and through live streaming a whole lot more. And so we prayed for three categories. One, the president. Two, the students. Three, the faculty and staff, three volunteers, two of whom I've never met. I could not tell you their names, but I want to testify to the passion and the earnestness of those three prayers, and everybody on this platform is swept into those prayers as they ascend to the throne of God. And so because it was a day of fasting and prayer, when I walked into this chapel space on Thursday morning, I'm coming with a sense of expectancy as well. Turns out everybody else was, too. I'm not going to rehearse what took place during those 50 minutes in this space. You can watch the entire service on YouTube now. But I can only tell you that in the context of a day of fasting and prayer, my spirit immediately recognized there's something going on here. From the opening prayer to the final prayer of appeal, both delivered by two of our chaplains, for me, it was absolutely crystal clear that the Spirit was in our midst, moving the details. I sat in a group of black students, listening keenly, every one of them, me too. And I'm starting to get moved by what's happening here, from the prayer at the beginning to the end, and in between, the president, in her own gracious, humble way, begins to speak from her heart. She goes to Mark.

Mark 2, I've never heard anybody interpret the story in Mark 2 the way she did. And I said to myself, Holy Spirit, way to go. You got it. You can just go. You watch it on YouTube. And I'm beginning to resort to the universal motion for emotion. You know what that universal motion for emotion is? And I'm seeing the students around me going like this. God was here. He was moving on us all. But for worship this morning, in the same space, here we are, exactly 2 days later. We have not come to rehearse what has already happened. Nope. Rather, we must seriously ponder now. Come on. We got to ponder now what needs to happen next. Right here in this campus church. It's the only space I can talk to. But in the space of faith, community churches all across this nation, and I'm thinking of America right now. What is it that God would have us as Seventh-day Adventists do next? I'm talking about racial reconciliation. I'm talking about the unspoken, unhidden agenda that, like the proverbial elephant, is sitting on top of us whenever we gather as blacks and reds and yellows and whites and browns in one space. That elephant is sitting on all of us, and we know exactly what it is. It's racism. It may not look like the 1950s and the 1960s. It is very subtly different, perhaps, but it's still racism. And the truth is, racism did not disappear on Thursday. Today is Sabbath. A new day and a new week are about to begin. We need to confront the truth. I wrote my weekly blog on Wednesday. And with your permission, I'm going to read that blog right now. In fact, I'm going to read it without your permission. But you can get the blog, by the way, online. And if you go to my blog online, at the bottom of the blog will be a link to everything that happened Thursday. Andrews University, everything. So the title of the blog is, How Can You Heal the Pain When You Can't Feel the Pain? www.newperceptions.tv. Those of you watching right now, live streaming from somewhere on earth, or you're watching it later on a television program. The blog begins this way. How can you heal someone's pain when you can't feel someone's pain? There is a pain deep within our faith community and our university campus. And the truth is, most of us can't feel it. How could we possibly feel it? We're white. Years ago, a friend gave me a book that I never got around to reading until a few days ago. It's Paul Kivel's exploration titled Upending Racism, How White People Can Work for Racial Justice. One glance at the title back then, and I knew this wouldn't be a book for me, since I'm not a racist, since I see very little of any racism around me, so why should I worry? That was 20 years ago. Now the book speaks volumes to me. I'll put a few words from the book on the screen for you. It is not, this is Kivel writing, it is not necessarily a privilege to be white, but it certainly has its benefits. Privileges are economic extras that those of us who are middle class and wealthy gain at the expense of poor and working class people of all races. Now, hold on. Benefits, on the other hand, are the advantages that all white people gain at the expense of people of color, regardless of economic position. Just because we don't have the more money doesn't mean we haven't enjoyed some of the benefits of being white, end quote. And then Kivel runs through, for me, an eye-opening checklist of such privileges. And this is just six of them. They're 2 pages worth in his book. Let me run 6 of them by. 1, we whites are able to count on police protection rather than harassment. 2, we're able to choose where we want to live with safe neighborhoods and decent schools. 3, we are given more attention, respect, and status in conversations than people of color. 4, in news, music, history, books, and the media, we see people who look like us in a positive light. 5, we have more access, credibility, and recourse with lawyers and courts. 6, nothing that we do is qualified, limited, discredited, or acclaimed simply because of our racial background, end quote.
And then he says, by the way, that's not when you're an adult. White privilege actually starts when you are a child. And he runs by five. One, people around us will have higher expectations for us as children. Two, more money will be spent on our schools. Three, we'll get called on more times in class. Four,

will see people who look like us in our textbooks. 5, and if we get into trouble, adults will expect us to be able to change and improve, and therefore will discipline or penalize us less or differently than children of color, end quote. Kivel concludes his words on the screen. All else being equal, it pays to be white. We will be accepted, acknowledged, and given the benefit of the doubt. Since all else is not equal, we each receive different benefits or different levels of the same benefits from being white. So the question repeats itself. How can you possibly heal someone's pain when you can't feel someone's pain? The blog, moving to its wrap, asked the Good Samaritan. The crime victim was a Jew, and the Jews hated Samaritans. So why should the Samaritan bother at all? He couldn't feel the victim's pain. But as Martin Luther King Jr. observed about Jesus' parable, whereas the priest and the Levite fretted, if I stop to help this man, what will happen to me? The Samaritan asked, if I do not stop to help this man, what will happen to him? And there's a universe of difference. I got that from a biography of Martin Luther that I have in my library. Let the trumpet sound. What will happen to him? What will happen to her? What will happen to them if I don't stop and pour myself into their pain? It's the golden rule hammered out in the crucible of another's pain. The Samaritan knelt beside the victim and administered to him the emotional and physical intervention the brutalized man desperately needed. And in his self-sacrificial love for his neighbor, we see not only the truth about Christ who knelt beside us at Calvary, because that's exactly what Jesus did at the cross. He knelt beside us. But we also see the truth Christ calls his radical followers to embrace. As you would have others treat you, you treat them. Final line, there is a pain deep within our faith community and our university campus. Until it becomes your business. The pain, plain and simple, cannot and will not be healed in the school, in the church, in our own hearts. The end. A young friend of mine, an African-American attorney, wrote me after reading the blog, Pastor Dwight, how's everything going? I pray and hope that you are doing well. First of all, I'm going to let you know that I was deeply moved by your blog yesterday. What I connected with most was the genuine spirit, capital S spirit, behind it. As you prepare to minister this coming Sabbath, I feel impressed to simply say, don't hold back. I don't know what God is impressing upon you to say, but I implore you to let the Spirit lead you as you help shepherd PMC, AU campus, and the surrounding community through this process of transparency and healing. And then he observes, we are at a critical point in our church's history. And I believe that we are at a time in which we will no longer be able to hide from these questions and sweep things under the rug. Regardless of how folks may feel about the method chosen by the It Is Time AU team, it has brought us to this critical moment, and there is no turning back. No going back to the old passive, non-confrontational fairy tale of post-racial harmony that we have tried to convince ourselves is true, knowing all along it was a lie. It is time for us, all of us, to take a look in the mirror and start getting unapologetically real with ourselves and with each other. I want you to know that I'm praying for you. We are stronger together, and we will make it through these difficult days with our eyes fixed on the promise that He will be with us, guide us, hold us, carry us, and empower us until our faith is made sight. Let me know if there's any way I can be of assistance to you. With love and respect, he signs his name. Now, he does not know this Andrews University alum. He does not know that when he sent me that email, before I read it, I was on my knees. Because I'm writing a sermon for Sabbath. It's the next in this series. But all the while that I'm writing, and it's now getting late in the afternoon, there's just this sense that maybe I should not be writing this sermon. Maybe I should be writing another sermon right now. And finally, I was so bothered by it, I went to my knees and I said, God, what's going on here? I said, God, it's 3 o'clock in the afternoon. I need to know very clearly whether you want this or not. And so here's the deal. I'm giving you 30 minutes. 30 minutes. You send me a text, you send me a phone call, somebody walk into my room, somebody sends me an email. I don't care. In 30 minutes, you get word to me.
And then I went back to my knees, prayed for a bit, got up and said, man, I can't

sit around here. I got to keep working on the sermon. So I kept writing. And I finally looked down at my watch. It was 34 minutes past 3. I went to my phone. I said, no text messages, no phone messages. Well, I'm going to try email. So I go email, and I see his name. And I see his name. Open it up, what I just read to you. And God said to me, boy, that's your answer. And it was my answer. So I pushed everything aside and said, okay, it's 4 o'clock now. Let's start over. So here we are, you and I, in a predominantly white congregation. Just look around. Pretty much unaware, at least I was, that we have grown up, all of us whites, with a legacy of white privilege. And if I might be honest with you, because I've recognized this in my own heart, we have unconsciously, and by the way, that's a key word, that's a key word. We have unconsciously, because nobody sets out to embrace racial bias, we have unconsciously grown up with a modified Jewish male prayer. God, I thank you, I was not born a pagan, I was not born a woman, and I was not born black. Why? Because you don't have to be a genius to know that if you're a white, and particularly if you're a white male in this country, you live with a package of privileges and prerogatives, of advantages and accoutrements that your black neighbors and your black colleagues and your black friends never get to live with. Never, never, never. And you know, by the way, listen to me carefully now, you know they know. But you pretend you don't know. We pretend we don't know that all this fuss about justice and equality is a carryover. It's a vestige from a generation long ago. But when I read Kivel's book, I suddenly realized how much white privilege it has been my privilege to enjoy. And that, my white friends, is what those black students were reacting to when they said, enough is enough. It is time to fish or cut bait. Take a week to decide how to respond, but respond you must. It was not an ultimatum. Now, looking at it through our white privileged glasses, it may have felt like an ultimatum. It was not. It was a plea. We know that you know that we know you live with white privilege. So what, we are asking, will you do for us? Don't tell us mañana. We need to know now. That was the plea. And they're right. We must respond. And I want to say on behalf of nobody, and that's generally the best person to be talking for, I want to say on behalf of nobody that I must respond. Our president, with humility and clarity, announced the beginning of Andrews University's response. And I will do all I can to help in any way to assist her and this university in a continuing response. You know why? Because I happen to believe God's promise, and I know that you do too. And I'll put the promise on the screen for you. Philippians 1:6. I love 1:6. I am confident of this, that the one who began a good work among you will bring it to completion by the day of Jesus Christ. God never starts something that he doesn't finish. And I'm telling you, he started something on Thursday. His fingerprints were all over this place. And so we can't just twiddle our thumbs now and sit back, well, by the day of Jesus Christ, come on, even so, come, Lord Jesus, get it done, get it done. No, Jesus says, I'm not coming. You got work to do. Why don't you keep praying that prayer, even so, come, Lord Jesus, until you do what the Lord Jesus has commanded you to do. You obey me. When you obey me, you will do what I'm asking you to do. And then you'll heal. You'll heal this gaping wound in yourself. What wound? What command? The 11th commandment. Come on. I want you to look it up. Come on, in your Bible. Of John chapter 13. You got a Bible? Pull your Bible out. John chapter 13. Red letter words. This is less than 12 hours, and Jesus will be about 12 hours. He'll be hanging on the cross. He will die. He knows he's going to die. He's on death row, but before he dies, something is passionately important to him, and he gets it out. 31 times in this passage, he will use the word love. 31 times. I've counted them. This is not a little passing fancy. Verse 34, red letters, a new commandment I give you,
John 13.

34 and 35, love one another as I have loved you, so you must love one another. By this, everyone will know that you are my disciples if you love one another. Ladies and gentlemen, you have to admit that the 11th commandment is all about racial reconciliation. If it's about anything, it's about racial reconciliation. It has to be within the faith community, which means to experience racial reconciliation, we must take two steps. Let me share with you these two steps and then one story and I'm done. All right? Two steps. No study guide. You're just going to get it. Two steps. Step number one, we must admit our white privilege. Read it on the screen so that it sticks in your mind. Don't just listen to my voice. We must admit our white privilege. I'm not saying we must confess it. No, no, no. We were born into it. Never chose it. Never thought about it even. Not enough to care. But racial reconciliation must begin with us admitting that we have lived, we have profited, we have flourished because of white privilege. And by not knowing that, or by at least ignoring it, we have inadvertently forced others who are not white like us to live without those privileges, without those benefits, even in the church. The church has some undoing to do at the national level. I'm absolutely convinced of it. But that's not my business. That's for somebody with a higher pay grade to deal with. All we can deal with is the local church, and that's where we ought to keep our attention. You want to talk about this local church? One of the privileges we enjoy is this spacious sanctuary. It's my favorite place on earth. Middle of the night, when there's nobody here but me and God, middle of the day, on a Sabbath, it's just a beautiful place. We are here in this space while our friends at New Life, a predominantly African-American worship community on campus, are packed into the seminary chapel, and they're given one shot at that space. One shot. Spilling out into the atrium, wherever they can find space. And here we are, 100 yards away, and we have space to spare. White privilege. Could it be that there is some way to share space? Step number one, we must admit our white privilege. Until we do, we will never take step number two. Promise, I promise you, we'll never take it. What's step number two on the screen? We must relinquish. We must relinquish our white privilege. How? Really, really, hey, folks, this is not complicated at all. You're going to be surprised at this. Listen, the best and most effective way to relinquish your privilege is to simply make sure everyone enjoys the same privilege. Then it's no longer a privilege. It's a blessing shared. The moment we release it as mine, it's over. It's no longer a privilege because everybody gets it. That didn't hurt, did it? No. Red and yellow, black and white, all are precious in His sight. We've been taught since knee-high to a grasshopper to sing those words, and we have. And if it takes somebody coming up to me and say, hey, by the way, Dwight, I see that you enjoy a privilege I've never been granted. Do you know what my response needs to be? It needs to be, you know what? I didn't realize that. Let me go to work to make sure this privilege is also yours, and then it'll be a shared blessing. Right? We got work to do. We got to go to work. Well, I'll let them do it. Well, I'll let the university do it. We're a campus church, so we don't have to do it because we're part community, part campus anyway. Good luck, Andrews University. We're cheering you on. We're praying for you. No. You can't do that. That'd be asinine. We have to respond. Relinquish white privilege. Because until we're sitting together at the same table and transparently, authentically listening to our black brothers and sisters, we will never spot the privileges we've taken for granted all our lives as whites. I repeat, the best way for us to step away from our white privilege is to devote our lives to making certain everyone enjoys the same privilege we benefit from. And since privileges are never skin color based, and since God's blessings and benefits are never skin color based, we've had to find a way. We have to do something. What did Jesus say? A new commandment I give you,
that you love one another as I have loved you.

By this the whole world, I love that. By this the whole world will know you are my people, if you have love for one another. Our journey towards obedience of the 11th commandment began on Thursday. It is now Sabbath. Tomorrow, a new week and a new chapter begins. But it must begin with you and me and all of us sitting at the same table. I need to hear your story. I need you to be honest about the pain that you suffer. Because until we share our stories, we will never share our pain. And until we share our pain, we will never find the healing that we desperately need. Can't. We can't. And by the way, until we share our pain and find that healing, a nation that is fractured and broken and bleeding to the core racially will never think to look at this faith community for help. Their shadows will never darken our doors because they say, you got the same problem we do. What good is your belief? The great Christian apologist of the 20th century, C.S. Lewis, got a letter one day from an American woman. She might have read something that he had written, or she had a question and thought, I'll write to this bright mind in England, across the pond. So she sent the letter. Lewis read the letter. Something prompted. He was a gracious man, and he answered much of his correspondence. So something prompted him. He said, I'll answer her. So he answers her. I don't know how much time goes by. Mail traveled a little slower back in the 60s before he died. But another letter comes from the woman. Another question, another comment. He picks his pen up, shoots an answer back. Soon, letters are going like this. They never met face to face. These were not love letters. She was just writing the great mind, the great man, and asking him. He died. The day JFK was assassinated, he died. The world, his death was totally obscured by the tragedy here. She eventually died. And her family, get this, her family took the letters that she had received from C.S. Lewis, went to a publisher. They didn't have her letters, those are gone. All they had were his answers. They gave them to a publisher, and the publisher says, we can do this, and published the letters under the title, Letters from an American Lady. A friend of mine gave me the book. I read the book, and near the end of the book, guess what? C.S. Lewis talks about Seventh-day Adventists. I'm telling you the truth. This woman apparently has had an experience with Adventists. Fortunately, it was a positive one. I'm just saying. She writes to him about it and says, tell me, what do you know about these people? Verbatim now, he writes back these words on the screen for you. What you say about the seven, I like that, the Seventh-day Adventists. That's what we ought to call ourselves, really. Come on. We're not Adventists one day of the week. We're Adventists 7 days of the week. What you say about, and he uses the Roman numeral here, what you say about the Seventh-day Adventists interests me extremely. If they have so much charity, there must be something very right about them. Wow. Bright mind across the pond. I don't know anything about these Adventists, but if they have that kind of love, there must be something very right about them. By this, all people will know, they will know beyond the shadow of a doubt, you are my people because you love each other. Let the word go forth that in this church, blacks and whites and all, there is something very right about us, and that something is a someone, and his name is Jesus. That's the truth. Let's pray. Oh, God, please do whatever it takes. Thursday's gone. Sabbath will end. The next chapter. Please lead us to do what our hearts compel us.

0: to do. We pray in Jesus' name. Amen.
1: 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And I hope you'll join us right here next time, because we'll be here. 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

Hi, I'm Steve Wahlberg with Whitehorse Media, and it is my awesome privilege to be connected with Good News Television. About 30 years ago, I was as lost could be. I was living in the Los Angeles area, smoking marijuana, using alcohol heavily, staying out all hours of the night. I almost died. I have friends that are 6 feet under the ground right now, and they didn't make it. And then in 1979, I turn on a television program one day, and there was Christian TV. And somehow, in the midst of my darkness, God used that program to reach into my heart. And that began a process which eventually changed my life and led me to Jesus Christ. 30 years later, I'm alive. I'm on my way to heaven. I have a wonderful wife, two beautiful children, and I'm just as happy as a Christian can be. And that is the power of Christian television. And so I just want to encourage you to support Good News TV. It's doing a wonderful work. It is a channel for God's grace and His love and His blessing all over Arizona. It's changing hearts and lives. And I encourage you to pray for this channel, to uplift it in prayer, and to support it in any way that you can. God bless you, and thank you for partnering with us in Good News Television.

Our message tonight is entitled Revelation's Knight in Shining Armor. And I invite you to take your Bible and open with me to the book of Revelation chapter 12 as we begin our study tonight. We're going to the 12th chapter of the book of Revelation as we study about Revelation's Knight in Shining Armor. Let me first, as you're turning there, let me tell you where I got the title from. What is this knight in shining armor we're referring to? Well, friends, knight in shining armor, they are usually heroic characters that are found in romance literature, especially during the medieval times. And these knights were characterized as courageous warriors of justice and nobility and mercy and hope and honor. And tonight, friends, we're not going to talk about fictional fantasies, but rather the true biblical story of Revelation's knight in shining armor. And we're going to see tonight that the book of Revelation indeed is a love between Jesus and his bride, the church. Because in Bible prophecy, we read about a woman, a bride, that is being attacked by a terrible monster. She is a damsel that is in distress. And she is described in Revelation chapter 12. Notice with me in verse 13. Revelation chapter 12, verse 13, the Bible says, "And when the dragon saw that he was cast unto the earth, he

persecuted who? The woman which brought forth the man-child. Here we find the dragon is persecuting and attacking a woman. And we learned before that the dragon represents Satan according to verse 9. It says in verse 9, the great dragon was cast out, that old serpent called the devil and Satan. And so we find the dragon, who is Satan, attacking a woman, a damsel in distress, a woman that is being attacked and pursued by a terrible monster, the dragon that is none other than Satan himself. Well, who is this woman then? We learned before that in Bible prophecy, the woman represents God's people. And friends, many people believe that this woman that's described in Revelation chapter 12 is none other than Israel. And friends, I'm in agreement with that. But as we learned last night, who is Israel according to New Testament theology? It is none other than the New Testament Christian church. Isn't that right? It's God's people made of Jew and Gentile. This woman in Revelation chapter 12 is represented of spiritual Israel in the last days, which simply means the church of God. And this is consistent with New Testament theology. In fact, notice in Ephesians chapter 5, verse 25, it says, husbands, love your wives, even as Christ also loved what? The church, and gave himself for it. And then you find in 2 Corinthians 11 and verse 2, and Jeremiah chapter 6 and verse 2, and many other passages make very clearly that the woman represents the church. In the Old Testament, it was Israel. Israel is the church. But in the New Testament, spiritual Israel is the woman, which represents the New Testament church made of Jew and Gentile alike. And we studied that in detail last night. And so as we see a dragon attacking this woman, it's a symbol of Satan trying to destroy you and I, God's people, his church. And I want us to notice whom the devil uses to try to destroy us. In chapter 13, verse 4, we looked at this on a previous night. The Bible says, and they worshiped the dragon, which gave power unto the who? The beast. And they worshiped the beast, saying, who is like unto the beast? And who is able to make what? War with him. Here we find the dragon, who is Satan, empowers this beast system that we're going to study on a future night to make war with the woman, the church of God. In fact, notice verse 7. And it was given unto him to make war with the who? The saints. That's the woman, the church. And to overcome them. And power was given him over all kindreds and tongues and nations. And so here we find the dragon empowers this beast kingdom to attack and destroy the bride of Christ, the church of God. And the question is asked in this passage, who is able to make war with the beast? War with, I mean, the woman doesn't stand a chance in her own strength against this beast kingdom. You see, we are no match for Satan and the Antichrist, friends. We have no power in and of ourselves. It is impossible for us to overcome in this war in our own merits. And so the question is asked, who is able to make war against the beast and the dragon? Well, this question is answered in Revelation chapter 19. Because in the 19th chapter of the book of Revelation, it describes someone that is coming to the rescue of the woman. And this knight in shining armor is coming to slay the dragon, to slay the beast, and to save the damsel in distress. Here is Revelation's knight in shining armor. Here comes King Jesus riding on a white horse. The dragon may be attacking you tonight, attacking your finances and your marriage and your family and your children. But don't worry, there's someone that's coming to our rescue, King Jesus. Can you say amen? And when he comes, he's not coming alone. Notice what it says in the next verse, verse 14. It says, and the armies which were in heaven followed him upon white horses, clothed in fine linen, white and clean, and out of his mouth goes a sharp sword. Here's the weapon of the night. From his mouth goes a sharp sword. What is that sword? It is the sword of the Spirit, which is the word of God. It comes out of his mouth. It's the word, friends. And notice, this word is going to judge and destroy the wicked. It says, out of his mouth goes a sharp sword, that with it he should smite the nations, and shall rule them with a rod of iron. And he treadeth the winepress in fierceness and wrath of Almighty God. And he hath on his vesture and on his thigh a name written, King of Kings and Lord of Lords. Friends, what we're reading here is the description of the second coming of our Lord and Savior, Jesus Christ. Can you say amen? Amen. He is the knight in shining armor. Now, friends, when the Bible describes Jesus coming on a white horse, it's not because he's literally going to come back on a white horse. It's a symbol. And back in these times, people understood that whenever a king would come to a specific place riding on a white horse, it was a symbol that king was coming as a conquering king,
a triumph.

triumphant king, a victorious king. And that's how Jesus is going to come the second time. Not literally on a white horse, but literally as a triumphant, conquering, and victorious king. Can you say amen? You see, his second coming is not going to be like his first coming. In his first coming, he came as a humble babe, as a suffering servant. In his first coming, he rode into Jerusalem on a donkey, symbolizing that he was coming as a suffering servant to die for the sins of the world. But the second time he comes, it's not going to be on a donkey, friends. It's going to be upon a white stallion, representing that he is King of kings and Lord of lords. You see, this world has been hijacked by Satan. And so the rightful king is going to come to take it back. Can you say amen? And he's coming for two main reasons. Number one, he's coming to slay the beast and the dragon. But more importantly than that, number two, he's coming to save you and I, the church, the woman, church, the woman in distress. Oh, friends, don't you see that the book of Revelation is a love story between Christ and his bride? On a white horse, he's coming. It's a symbol. And by the way, friends, he's not just a warrior king. He's also a lovesick husband that wants to be with his wife. I remember when I was in India a few years ago, I got the chance to go there and do some meetings like this in India. And on our last day there, we were rushing to the airport, and the streets of India were so crowded, and we passed by this scene, and I took this picture. It was a man riding on a white horse. And I asked my driver what was taking place. You know what he said? He said that man riding on that white horse was a husband going to pick up his bride on his wedding day. And we see the same symbolism right here in Revelation. Jesus riding on a white horse. Why? Because he's not just King of kings and Lord of lords. He's not only a judge and a warrior, but he's a lovesick king that is coming for his bride, the church. Oh, friends, it's a love story between Jesus and his bride. Can you say amen? And friends, when we look at the book of Revelation in with these glasses, it's not a scary book. It's a powerful book that gives us so much hope that we don't have to be afraid of what the beast and dragon is doing in these last days, because our knight is coming to save us. Can you say amen? And friends, I want you to notice, as the bride is being attacked, he comes to her rescue. And notice what happens to her attackers. Notice with me now in verse 19. Revelation 19, notice verse 19. It says, "And I saw the beast and the kings of the earth and their armies gathered together to make war against him that sat on the horse and against his army. And the beast was taken, and with him the false prophet that wrought miracles before him, with which he deceived them that had received the mark of the beast and them that worshipped his image. These both were cast alive into the lake of fire with brimstone, and the remnant were slain." The remnant were what? Slain with the sword of him that sat upon the horse, which sword proceeds out of his mouth, and all the fowls were filled with their flesh. All the what was filled with their flesh? The fowls were filled with their flesh. When this day takes place, either we're going to be a part of the marriage supper of the Lamb, or we will be a part of the feast of the fowls. Friends, which one is better? Friends, if we are a part of the marriage supper of the Lamb, we're going to be the main guest. Jesus himself is going to serve us. Friends, I want to be a part of that one. Amen? But if we are a part of the feast of the fowls, we're not going to be the main guest. We're going to be the main course. And friends, I don't know about you, but I don't want any buzzard picking on me. Can you say amen? And so tonight, it makes good sense to allow Jesus to prepare us for the wedding day. And the thing that prepares the wife for her wedding is putting on that wedding dress that represents the righteousness of Jesus Christ. Friends, you want to be ready for his coming? Amen. Oh, but friends, the promise of his return is also attended with so attended and solemn warnings. I want you to notice Jesus warned us about what Satan and the beast power is going to do in the last days. In Matthew chapter 24, verse 4 and 5, we're going to study this whole chapter in detail this coming Saturday. But notice in Matthew 24, verse 4 and 5, Jesus said, "Take heed that no man do what? Deceive you. For many shall come in my name, saying, I am Christ, and shall deceive many." Here Jesus warns that in the last days, that Satan will seek to deceive the bride by false Christ, by false husbands. And friends, he says it again in verse 24. He says, "For there shall arise false Christs and false prophets, and shall show great signs and wonders, insomuch that if it were possible, they shall deceive the very elect."
So the Bible says that

0: Satan will have the power to perform signs and wonders, claiming to be Christ, but really it's the Antichrist. And those who are accustomed to living by their sight and their senses, they can easily be led astray by these false miracles. Friends, make no mistake about it, miracles are not an indication of truth. How can we know what truth is? Not by what we see or how we feel or what a preacher says, but by the word of God. Can you say amen? That's the only way we can know what truth is. So here Jesus is warning us. He says, yes, I'm going to come again, but be careful. Don't be deceived by a false Christ that claims to be me. And then he gets even more specific and tells us what some of Satan's deceptions are going to be in the last days. Notice in verse 26 of Matthew 24, write it down. Jesus said, wherefore, if they shall say unto you, behold, he is in the desert, do not go forth. Behold, he is in the what? Secret chambers. Are we to believe it? Believe it not, Jesus says. So Christ here is prophesying that in the last days, there will be false teachings about how Jesus would come back. And so Christ warns us, if they say to you that I'm in the secret chambers or if I'm in the desert, don't go there and don't believe it, because this is not the way that I'm going to return. So Christ warns us that there will be false teachings about the manner in which he will come in the last days. And so we need to be very, very careful of false teachings about the second coming of Christ. You see, friends, to many people, the second coming of Christ is going to catch them off guard. To many, it's going to come upon them with blinding force and as an overwhelming surprise. You know why? For the same reason most people missed the first coming of Jesus. The Bible tells us when Jesus came the first time that he came to his own, but his own received him not. Friends, why was it that the religious world missed the first coming of Jesus? For the same reason why the many in the Christian world will also miss the second coming of Jesus. His first coming, the religious teachers of the day had an unbiblical view of how the Messiah would come. And amongst the laity, the church members, few of them were studying the Bible for themselves. They were just listening to what the priests and the pastors of the day were saying. But friends, they had the wrong belief. They had an incorrect understanding about how the Messiah would come. And most people, instead of studying the Bible for themselves, they believed the popular view. They believed what all the scholars and theologians were saying. But here's the problem. What they were saying was not the truth. And friends, I want to submit to us tonight that history is being repeated today. Because many people, in fact, majority in the religious world, have an unbiblical understanding concerning the second coming of Christ. The scholars and theologians of the day, they're teaching something that Jesus did not teach and the Bible does not teach. And unfortunately, many church members who are accustomed to being spoon-fed by ministers are not studying the Bible for themselves. But friends, tonight, as we turn to the scriptures, the truth of God's word is going to set us free from the confusing counterfeits of the Antichrist. Can you say amen? As we study God's word for ourselves, and not just taking one or two verses to build a doctrine, but seeing what the entire Bible has to say concerning the second coming of Christ, we can know what truth is. And Jesus said, when we know the truth will set us free. Free from deception and confusion and counterfeits. And so here's the question we want to answer tonight. The question is, how is Jesus going to come back? But before we answer that, let me ask another question. Tell me, folks, do you think it's important to know exactly how Jesus is going to come back? Yes or no? Yes. Is that important? Yes. How important is it, friends? A matter of eternity. For if we do not know exactly how he's coming back, we just might easily end up following a false Christ, thinking that it's the real deal. And so tonight I want to share with you five truths. How many?
1: Five.
0: Of how Jesus is going to come back. And friends, we're going to have a lot of scripture to back this up, because we want to test all things by the word of God. Can you say amen? And so I'm going to give you a lot of scriptures. And by the way, friends, I hope you don't mind me giving you a lot of scripture, because it really doesn't matter what I say. Amen? All that matters.

what the Bible says. And so I want you to notice the first truth about the coming of Christ. Please write it down. The second coming, number one, is going to be a literal and a personal event. In other words, Jesus himself is going to come back literally. How do we know? Because the Bible tells us so in the book of Acts, chapter 1, verses 9 through 11. Please write it down. Acts chapter 1, verse 9 through 11, the Bible says, "And when he had spoken these things, while they beheld, he was taken up, and a cloud received him out of their sight." Now, friends, this is referring to the ascension, resurrected from the grave, and now he's ascending back to the throne of God in heaven. And this is a literal event. The disciples are literally standing there, and with their own eyes, they see Jesus ascend into the heaven, being caught up by a cloud. And then notice, it continues. "And while they looked steadfastly toward heaven, as he went up, behold, two men stood by them in white apparel, which also said, 'Ye men of Galilee, why stand ye gazing up into heaven? This same Jesus, which is taken up from you into heaven, shall so come," how? "In like manner as you have seen him go into heaven." Notice the words that are being used here. The Bible, the verbs are, they beheld, they looked, they gazed, they saw with their eyes. It was a literal event that was taking place. It wasn't a spiritualistic type of thing. Jesus literally went up, and the angel said the same way he went up is the same way he's coming back. In other words, friends, it's literal. Just as creation and the cross were literal events, so too the coming of our Lord is going to be a literal event. It is not a spiritualistic occurrence, but he himself is coming. Bible says this same Jesus. In other words, Christ is not going to send an emissary to pick us up. He himself is coming for his woman. Can you say amen? And now we go to our second truth of the coming of the Lord. And that is, his coming is going to be a visible event. In other words, we will be able to see this take place with our own eyes. The Bible says in the book of Matthew chapter 24 and verse 30, "And then shall appear the sign of the Son of Man in heaven. And then shall all the tribes of the earth mourn. And they shall" what? "See the Son of Man coming in the clouds of heaven with power and great glory." Jesus describes his own coming, and he says that we're going to see it. It's going to be powerful. It's going to be glorious. In fact, notice in Revelation chapter 1 and verse 7, it says, "Behold, he comes with" what? "Clouds, and some eyes shall see him." Most eyes shall see him. How many eyes? The Bible says every eye shall see him. Friends, we're going to see this. It's going to be a visible event. And the Bible says he's coming with clouds. Now, when it says that, does that mean that Jesus is coming with white puffy things in the sky? Perhaps there might be some clouds, but friends, those clouds represent something. Guess what it represents? Notice what it says in Psalms 104, verse 3 and 4. Write it down. The Bible says, "Who makes the clouds his chariot, who walks upon the wings of the wind, who makes his angels spirits, his ministers a flaming fire." So according to this passage, the Bible says he's going to make the cloud his chariot. Now, friends, what are the chariots of God? Psalm 68, verse 17 tells us that the chariots of God are 20,000, even thousands of what? Angels. Here we find he's coming with clouds, and these are just a cloud of angels. Remember the angelic host, the armies of heaven that we read about in Revelation 19 that follow him on white horses? That's the angelic host. When Jesus comes, he's coming with every angel of heaven. This is something that we can't. This is something that we're going to see it. Can you say amen? In fact, I want you to notice how many angels are there that Jesus will come with. Notice what it says in Hebrews chapter 12 and verse 22. "But you are come unto Mount Zion, unto the city of the living God, the heavenly Jerusalem, and to an innumerable company of angels." Friends, there are so many angels. The Bible says it's innumerable. We can't put a number to it. Now, friends, I want you to think about it. Do you remember when that one angel came and removed the stone from the tomb of Jesus and called Jesus from the grave? You remember the glory and power of that one angel caused the earth to shake, and it caused the guards to fall back as dead men? Now, friends, if the glory of one angel can have such an effect, can you imagine the glory and the power of an innumerable company of angels? It's gonna be powerful. Can you say amen? And I can't wait for this day. How about you? And so we find very clearly that the coming of our Lord is going to be a visible event. Bible says every eye will see him. And not only will it be a visible event, but it's also going to be an audible event. In other words, we will be able to hear it with our own ears. Notice what it says in Psalms 50 and verse 3. Write it down. The Bible says,

Our God shall come and shall not keep silence. A fire shall devour before him, and it shall be very tempestuous round about. The Bible tells us when he comes, he's not going to keep silent. In other words, he's not going to sneak into town. A fire is going to devour before him. We're going to see it, and we're going to hear it as well. In fact, notice in Jeremiah chapter 25 and verse 30, the Lord shall roar from on high and utter his voice from his holy habitation. He shall mightily roar upon his habitation, and he shall give a shout as they that tread the grapes.

The loudest scripture in the Bible refers to the second coming of Jesus. You will not find a louder scripture than this one. In 1 Thessalonians chapter 4, verse 16 and 17, please write it down. The Bible says, "For the Lord himself shall descend from heaven with a shout, with the voice of the archangel, and with the trump of God, and the dead in Christ shall rise first." The Bible says it's going to be so loud that those who are sleeping in the graves are going to wake up. The dead in Christ are going to rise, friends. The trumpet is going to sound. The angels will be singing. The Lord himself is going to shout. The dead in Christ are going to rise. And then it says, "Then we which are alive and remain," those of us who live in the last days, "shall be caught up together with them in the clouds to meet the Lord," where? "In the air, and so shall we ever be with the Lord." The Bible says that when Jesus comes, the dead in Christ are going to rise. Then those who live in the last days are going to be caught up with him in the clouds to meet Jesus in the air. Oh, friends, on that great getting up morning when the trumpet sounds, the resurrection morning, graves are going to burst open, like burst open on a hot stove. The dead in Christ are going to come out of their sleepy graves, and those of us who are living will ascend to meet them in the air. And then the Bible says in 1 Corinthians chapter 15, verse 52 and 53, it says, "In a moment, in the twinkling of an eye, at the last trump, for the trumpet shall sound, and the dead shall be raised incorruptible, and we shall be changed. For this corruptible must put on incorruption, and this mortal must put on immortality." The Bible says that when we ascend to meet the Lord in the air at that last trump and the second coming of Christ, it says that we're going to receive an incorruptible, immortal body, free from aches and pains and headaches and heartaches. Friends, no more cancer, no more diabetes, no more arthritis, no more osteoporosis, no more multiple sclerosis, no more headaches and heartaches. A brand new body of perfection and youth and strength. And I don't know about you, friends, but I can't wait for my brand new body. Amen. You know, sometimes we look in the mirror. Sometimes we look in the mirror and we don't like what we see. But friends, in heaven, we're going to love what we see. Amen. Those of you with eyeglasses, you can throw those away. Jesus will give you brand new eyes. Hearing aids, get rid of those things. You'll hear the sweet voice of Jesus so clearly. Amen. And young people, no more pimples. Amen. We'll have a clear complexion. Oh, what a day that will be when our Jesus we shall see. When we look upon his face, the one that has saved us by his grace, when he takes us by the hand and leads us to the promised land. Oh, what a day, what a glorious day that will be when our knight in shining armor comes to rescue us and take us out of this crazy world. Friends, I want to be ready. How about you? I don't know if you can tell, but I'm pretty excited about the coming of our Lord. Amen. Jesus is coming, friends. It's going to be a literal and a personal and a visible and an audible event. There is no secret about the rapture, friends. We will see it. We will hear it. It's going to be glorious. And friends, if this is clear so far, would you please say amen? Amen. The next truth about the coming of Jesus is that it's going to be a decisive event. What do we mean by this? Listen carefully. Decisive in the sense that the destiny of mankind is forever decided. In other words, that's it, friends. Eternal destinies are determined. Jesus comes. Probation is closed upon the world. But some of you might be wondering and thinking to yourself, but wasn't there a second chance? I thought I heard about a second chance. After the secret rapture, those who did not make it have another opportunity to get ready for the coming of our Lord. Well, friends, first of all, let me ask, based upon all the scriptures we just read, does the second coming of Jesus sound secret to you, yes or no? Absolutely not, friends. It's anything but secret. I want you to remember, we learned before that for every truth that God has, Satan has invented a counterfeit. And what is a counterfeit? Something that may look real, sound real, feel real, but in reality, it is fake. It's truth and error together. And this is the same with the truth of the second coming of Jesus. There is the truth and there is a counterfeit. And friends, one of the greatest counterfeits that has ever been given in the Christian world about the second coming of Jesus is this counterfeit teaching about a secret rapture and a left behind theory. Now, friends, we don't stand in judgment upon anyone's personal relationship with Jesus,
We believe that God has people in every church, in every fold, in every different movement that are sincere, that are wanting to do the right thing, and they're serving the Lord the best they know. Amen.

But friends, let me just speak very clearly and straight with us tonight. The Left Behind series is a series of fictitious novels that outlines end time events. And it is taught in these series of books that Jesus will come secretly to rapture his church from thin air. They're going to vanish into thin air. And those who are left behind, in other words, those who are not ready for the secret rapture, will have to endure a 7-year tribulationary period. And in the midst of this 7-year period, they're gonna have another chance during this time. But in the midst of this 7-year period, it is taught that the Antichrist is going to sit in a rebuilt temple in Jerusalem, there in the Middle East, making a covenant with the Jews, claiming to be their Messiah, causing the sacrifices to cease. And friends, these series of books have sold millions upon millions of copies. And people are reading it as if it's Bible truth. And friends, we're gonna see tonight, please open your mind. Don't close your mind. We're going to see tonight that while the Left Behind series may make for captivating reading, it makes for dangerous theology, because there is no biblical foundation for this theory. The only foundation for it is false assumptions that come from a surface reading of the Bible and an inconsistent and faulty method of biblical hermeneutics, a type of biblical hermeneutics that was actually invented by a Jesuit priest in the 16th century during the Council of Trent. And I'm going to give you the history of where this came from in just a moment. But friends, listen, if I speak strongly tonight, it's only because I care about you. And I don't want anyone to be confused by the counterfeits of the Antichrist. Do you remember, friends, Jesus' specific warning in Matthew 24, 26? He said concerning false teachings about his coming, he said, "Behold, if they say he is in the secret chambers, are we to believe it?" He said, "Believe it not." Jesus knew that in the last days, people will teach some type of secret coming. And Christ made it clear, do not believe this. But unfortunately, many people have believed exactly what Jesus said, believe not. And so here's the question we need to ask tonight. And we're going to be very fair and go straight to the scriptures. Where does this idea of a secret rapture come from? Well, first of all, we must understand that the word rapture isn't found in the Bible, much less is a secret rapture. That is not found in the Bible. Now, while the word rapture itself isn't there, the rapture is there. Because the word rapture literally means a catching up or a snatching away. And so listen, friends, I believe in the rapture, but it's not going to be a secret one. It's going to be a visible one, an audible one, a glorious one, a powerful one. And friends, this word rapture, which means caught up, is actually found in the loudest verse in the Bible. In 1 Thessalonians 4, 16 and 17, we just read it. Let's read it again. It says, "For the Lord himself shall descend from heaven with a shout, with the voice of the archangel, and with the trump of God, and the dead in Christ shall rise first. Then we which are alive and remain shall be..." That's the word rapture right there. Caught up. Yes, we're going to be caught up, but friends, trumpets are going to be sounding. The Lord is going to shout. It's going to be powerful. It's going to be glorious. We're going to see it. All the angels will be there. And so, yes, there's a rapture, but is it a secret rapture? Well, this idea comes from basically two misunderstood verses that are read surfacely and taken right out of context. And I want to look at them very carefully and contextually tonight. Many people say that his coming is going to be a secret rapture based upon this verse that says, "But the day of the Lord will come as a thief in the night." People read this and they say he's coming like a thief in the night, and they assume that this means secretly and silently. This verse is found in 2 Peter 3, verse 10. But I want us to notice carefully, it does not say that the Lord will come as a thief in the night. It says, "But the day of the Lord." In other words, it's not talking about how the Lord is coming, but rather the timing of his coming, the day of his coming. It's going to be suddenly and rapidly like a thief in the night. And friends, people read this. And by the way, have you ever had a thief break into your house? Or have you ever broken into someone's house? Now, when a thief comes to steal from your house, does that thief come secretly and silently all the time? No, he doesn't always come secretly and silently. Sometimes they make a lot of noise. But a thief usually comes suddenly and unexpectedly. Isn't that right? And this is what it means. How do we know? Well, friends, all we have to do is read the rest of the verse. Can you say amen? It says, "But the day of the Lord will come as a thief in the..."

0: the night, and it continues to say, in the which the heavens shall pass away with a great silence. Is that what it says? A great what? A great noise. And the elements shall melt with fervent heat, and the earth also and the works that are therein shall be burnt up. You see, friends, the day of the Lord, the timing of Jesus' coming is going to be suddenly and rapidly like a thief in the night, but it's not going to be secret and silent. It's going to be loud and powerful, and the wicked will be caught off guard. And so we find. Well, in fact, let me give you this verse. In Matthew chapter 24, verses 43 and 44 tells us to whom the coming of the Lord is going to be like a thief in the night. It says in Matthew 24, 43 and 44, Jesus said, but know this, that if the master of the house had known what hour the thief would come, he would have done what? Watched and not allowed his house to be broken into. Therefore, you also be ready, for the Son of Man is coming at an hour that you do not expect. That's what it means, friends. He's coming unexpectedly and suddenly, but to who? To those who are not watching and praying and awaiting and anticipating his coming. In other words, the careless multitude, the world, who are living their lives however they want to live, to them it's going to be like a thief of the night. But friends, I don't know about you, I plan on watching and being ready. Can you say amen? So it's not going to catch us off guard. The second coming will be a surprise to those who are not watching and waiting. But notice what it says concerning those who walk in the light. It says in 1 Thessalonians 5, verse 4, but you, brethren, are not in darkness, that that day should, what is that next word? Overtake you as a thief. In other words, we're not going to be overtaken by the coming of Jesus. We're going to be ready by God's grace. We're going to watch and pray. And the Lord, we're going to be ready for that. How many are going to be ready for that day? Amen. So for us, it's not going to be like a thief in the night. It's going to be towards the wicked. And it doesn't mean secretly and silently. It means suddenly and unexpectedly. And friends, if that is logical, if that makes sense to you, would you please say amen? Amen. So I want you to notice before we move from this verse, it says that the coming of Christ, that day should not, what is that word again? Overtake. Over what? Overtake you as a thief. In other words, the righteous are not going to be overtaken by the coming of Jesus. The wicked are going to be overtaken by the coming of Jesus. And this word overtake reminds me of another misunderstood passage that people try to get a secret rapture second chance theory from. It's the expression, one shall be taken and the other shall be left. And this is where the Left Behind series gets its title, one shall be taken, the other shall be left. Many people have read this and they assume that the one that is taken is saved and they're taken to heaven secretly. And they assume that the one is left is the lost and they're left behind and they have a second chance to get ready. But friends, there's nothing in the context that says anything about the one taken is taken secretly and silently and the one left is left with a second chance. Let's read it ourselves. Matthew 24, beginning with verse 40. If you're there, would you please say amen?
1: Amen.
0: The Bible says, and then shall two be in the field, the one shall be taken and the other shall be left. Two women shall be grinding at the mill, the one shall be taken and the other left. Watch therefore, for you know not what hour your Lord doth come. So we find clearly in this passage that there's nothing that says that the taken are taken secretly and that the left are left with a second chance. Is this in this passage, yes or no? Absolutely not. And so we cannot read in the passage something that is not already there because we're not to add or take away from the Word of God. And so what does this passage really mean then when Jesus said, one shall be taken and the other shall be left? Well, first, let me ask you a question. How many of you want to be taken? You want to be taken? How many of you want to be left? How many of you want to be taken? Are you sure you want to be taken? Some of you are not sure. So what we need to do is we need to find out who is taken and who is left. And what is this referring to specifically? In order for us to know if we should be taken or left, we need to first find out who is taken and who is left. And friends, the context clears up the confusion of the counterfeit. Notice the context of this expression, one shall be taken, the other shall be left. Jesus puts it in the context of the days of Noah. Notice what it says in verse 37. It's, you can look in your Bible, it's also on the screen. Verse 37, Jesus said, but as the days of Noah were, so shall also the coming of the Son of Man be. In other words, just as it was in Noah's day, it will be repeated in the last days. Now, friends, let me ask you a question. during the time

Of the flood in Noah's day. Was Noah and his family raptured secretly out of the flood? Yes or no? No. But did they go through the flood but were preserved in it? Yes. In the same way, friends, God's church in the last days are not going to be raptured out of tribulation. They're going to go through it, but they will be preserved in it. They don't have to be afraid. God is going to protect his people. Now, during the time of Noah, those who were not on board the ark, those who were out of the ark, were they left behind with a second chance to be saved? Yes or no? Not at all, friends. Once the door of the ark shut, that was it. Probation was closed. And it's in this context that Jesus says one shall be taken and the other left. But who was that? Let's ask the question now. Who was taken and who was left during the days of Noah? Who was taken and who was left? I want us to notice the next verse says in verse 38. For as in the days that were before the flood, they were eating and drinking, marrying and giving in marriage until that day that Noah entered the ark. So notice that word they is referring to those who are eating and drinking, marrying, giving in marriage, those who are living their lives carelessly, those who are not concerned with what Noah was saying. In other words, they in this passage are the wicked. They are the what? Wicked. Are you with me, yes or no? Yes. So notice they were not getting ready for the coming flood. And then notice the next verse, verse 39. It says, and they knew not till the what came? The flood came, and what's that next word right there? Took them all away. Friends, who was taken during the days of Noah? It was the careless multitude that were not ready for the flood. Those who did not get on board the ark, the Bible says that they knew not. The flood came upon them like a thief in the night, as an overwhelming surprise. They knew not till the flood came and took them all away. Oh, friends, what does this mean? It took them all away. Well, friends, we don't have to guess. It's clear in this passage that the wicked were the ones that were taken. But what does it mean that they were taken? I want us to notice how the Holy Spirit inspired the gospel writer Luke to render this exact same verse. We compare this with Luke. It's the same verse, but notice what it says. And the flood came and destroyed them all. So Matthew says the flood came and took them all the way, but Luke says the flood came and destroyed them all. You know why? Because to be taken by the flood simply means to be destroyed by it. In other words, it's not the taken in a sense of taken to a different location. No, it's in the sense of overtaken, overwhelmed, overcome, or destroyed by it. These are the ones that were taken in the days of Noah. It was the wicked taken and destroyed by the flood. Now, friends, if the wicked were taken, then who were left during the days of Noah? It was the righteous, Noah and his family. They're the ones that survived the flood. They're the ones that were, you can say, the leftovers. In other words, the survivors of this catastrophic event. And it's in this context that Jesus says, in the last days, one shall be taken and the other shall be left. Friends, do you want to be taken or do you want to be left? Some of you are still not sure. So I want you to notice, as we get even more clear evidence as to what this means, notice how the Bible uses the word taken. Listen very carefully. It says in 2 Peter chapter 2, verse 12, but these as natural brute beasts made to be, what is that word right there? Taken and destroyed, speak evil of the things that they understand not and shall utterly perish. The Bible says that the wicked are going to be taken and destroyed. In other words, taken in this context is not a positive thing. Many times we think taken is something that sounds positive. But in this specific context, it's not positive. To be left is positive, but because to be left means that you survived it. You went through it and you came out of it. And this is how this expression is used in this context. You see, the second coming of Christ is going to take or overtake the wicked. But the righteous are going to be left behind. They're going to endure and they're going to survive it because they're going to be ready, because they're going to be watching and preparing for this event. Can you say amen? Now, how are the wicked taken and destroyed? Notice now what the Bible says in 2 Thessalonians chapter 2 and verse 8. Please write it down. Remember, friends, for every truth, there is a counterfeit. And so let's find out the truth. 2 Thessalonians 2 verse 8 says, and then shall that wicked be revealed, whom the Lord shall consume with the spirit of his mouth and shall destroy with the what? Brightness of his coming. So the Bible tells us that the wicked
are going to be destroyed by the coming of

Christ, it's going to come them as blinding force. The brightness and the power of the glory of God is going to destroy them. And the Bible tells us that there's no second chance when this happens. It's a decisive event. In fact, notice in Revelation chapter 6, verse 14 through 17, write that down, look it up later for the sake of time. In this passage, it says that when Jesus comes, that the wicked are going to run to the rocks and mountains. And they're going to say to the rocks and mountains, fall on us, fall on us. Him that sits upon the throne and from the wrath of the Lamb, for the great day of his wrath is come, and who shall be able to stand? They're going to want to be crushed by these boulders rather than see the face of the King. And friends, does this sound like a second chance to you? Not at all, friends. The Bible does not teach in a second chance theory. But friends, maybe we're just reading it wrong. And so let's compare this passage in Matthew with the synoptic gospel of Luke, and we're going to ask the question, in what way were the wicked taken? Now let's notice in Luke chapter 17 and verses 34 through 36. I'm taking my time on this because I want to make it abundantly clear in our minds tonight. In Luke 17, 34 through 36, this is the parallel gospel of the same verse, one shall be taken and the other shall be left. And notice what it says. Jesus speaking, I tell you, in that night, there shall be two in one, where? Bed. The one shall be taken and the other shall be left. It continues. Two shall be where? Grinding together. The one shall be taken and the other left. Two shall be where? In the field. The one shall be taken and the other left. And they answered and said to him, where, Lord? So the disciples were confused about this statement too. One shall be taken, the other left. And the disciples come and ask, Jesus, where? Now, friends, this question about where must refer to either it can only refer to either the taken or the left. Either they're asking, where are the taken taken, or where are the left left? Are you with me, yes or no? Yes. Now, which one is it referring to? Are they asking about the taken or the left? Well, friends, it's obvious that they have to be asking about the taken, because Jesus already indicated where the left are left, in the bed, at the grinding mill, or in the field. He made it clear where they were at to begin with. So if they're left there, that is clear and obvious. So this question must be referring to where are the taken taken? And if that's clear, would you please say amen? Notice how Jesus answers the question. Where are the taken taken? Here's Jesus' answer. Where there is a dead body, there the vultures will gather. Friends, who are the taken? It's the lost. It's the wicked. They are overtaken. They're slain by the brightness of the coming of the Lord. And the vultures gather. You remember in Revelation 19, we talked about the feast of the fowls that takes place when he comes. So we see very clearly, friends, that when Jesus comes, there's no such thing as a second chance. The wicked are taken and destroyed by the coming of Jesus. And friends, if the taken are the wicked, then who are the left? Well, who was left in Noah's day? It was the righteous. Notice what it says in Genesis 7, verse 23. And every living substance was destroyed which is upon the face of the ground. And Noah, what is the next word? Remained how? Alive. And they that were with him in the ark. Who was left behind in the days of Noah? It was the righteous, friends. Not in the sense that they were left behind. Not in the sense that they were left behind. That they were left behind. They're the ones that survived the flood. The righteous are left and saved, whereas the wicked are overtaken and destroyed. In fact, notice another verse. It makes it even clearer. Isaiah 24, verse 6 says, therefore hath the curse devoured the earth, and they that dwell therein are desolate. Therefore the inhabitants of the earth are burned, and few men left. Who are the left, friends? It's the righteous, the ones that seek the narrow and straight gate. The Bible says, few there be that find it. It's the way of life. And it says that they are left in the sense, not left in this world for a 7-year tribulationary period. No, friends, they survived it. And shortly after, the wicked are destroyed. Those who are left, those who are the righteous, are going to ascend to meet the Lord in the air right after the wicked are destroyed. In fact, notice another one. Isaiah chapter 4, verse 2 and 3, write it down. The Bible says, in that day, talking about the second coming, shall the branch of the Lord be beautiful and glorious, and the fruit of the earth shall be excellent and comely for them that are escaped of Israel. And it shall come to pass that he that is left in Zion and he that remains in Jerusalem shall be called holy, even everyone that is written among the living
in Jerusalem. Friends, we

See very clearly tonight that the righteous are left not in this world as in loss. They are the ones that survive. They are still living. Shortly after the wicked are destroyed, the righteous are caught up to meet the Lord in the air. And so now that we've gone through these, is this clear, friends? Is it clear? Well, now let me ask you the question. How many of you want to be left? Amen. How many of you want to be taken? Oh, we're going to pray for you. Amen. You see, friends, isn't it amazing how Satan has switched the truth completely around? Did you notice that? He has switched it completely around, and almost the entire Christian world is believing something that is not found in the Bible, but is being taught by many sincere theologians of our world today. And friends, one of the reasons why this secret rapture theory is so dangerous is because it leads people to a false sense of security, because people think to themselves, if I don't make the secret rapture, thank the Lord, I'll have another chance. And it causes them to take spiritual things lightly. Or they say to themselves, I'm gonna party, I'm gonna live it up, and then when the rapture comes, I know I'll have 7 more years to have a good time. And then after the 7th year, then I'll give my life to Jesus, and I can be saved and yet enjoy the world at the very same time. It lures people into a false sense of security. And friends, listen, that is exactly what the devil wants you to believe. Making us feel like we don't have to pray and study and know Jesus for ourselves. You see, friends, there's no hope in a second chance. You know why? Because we have already received our second chance. Not only have we received a second chance, we receive a third and a fourth and a fifth and a sixth and a seventh. Friends, every day we wake up is another chance God gives us to get ready for the coming of Jesus. The Bible tells us today is the day of salvation. It says, behold, now is the accepted time. Joshua said, this day, whom you will serve. Why? Because tomorrow is not a guarantee, friends. All we have is today. And every day we wake up, every day we have breath, and the blood is flowing warm in our veins, is another opportunity to get ready for the coming of our Lord. And friends, every single day Jesus is pleading with us. He's pleading us to get on board the ark. He's pleading with us to surrender all to him while the door is still open. But friends, listen. If we persist in going our own ways, soon he will come, and it will come upon us like a thief in the night, unexpectedly and by surprise. And friends, it's too late by that time. But I'm so thankful that tonight it's not too late. Amen. The door is still open. You see, brothers and sisters, there is no security in a non-existent second chance. There is no security in the words and teachings of popular theologians and churches of the day. There's no security in having a large bank account, a nice retirement plan, or stockpiling food and bearing arms. There's no security in church membership. There's no security in being morally upright. The only security we have is in Jesus. There's security only in Christ tonight. And he invites us to get on board, to allow him to come into our hearts. And we abide in him, and he abides in us. Oh, friends, is the message clear tonight? And now we go to our last truth about the coming of Jesus as we begin to close. His coming, number 5. Number 1, it's a literal and personal, visible, audible, decisive. And number 5, it's going to be a glorious and a joyous event. In other words, it's going to be a get happy day. You know why? Because now the bride is united with her groom forever, never to be separated. Can you say amen? And I want you to notice what the bride is going to say when she sees her heavenly husband riding down through space to pick her up. The Bible says in Isaiah 25 and verse 9, and it shall be said in that day, lo, this is our God. We have waited for him, and he will save us. This is the Lord. We have waited for him, and we will be what? Glad and rejoice in his salvation. Why? Because our knight in shining armor has come to our rescue. And the righteous are going to look into the face of God and say, yes, my king is here. My heavenly husband has arrived. And it's going to be a happy day for Jesus and the bride. And not only because of that, it's going to be happy because families that have been separated by death are going to be reunited in life. Babies that have passed away and died in their infancy will be placed back into their parents' arms. Oh, what joy they will experience. It's going to be a great family reunion when he comes. And I want to be ready for this day. Do you? Oh, Jesus is coming. And tonight, he wants us to be ready. It's the hope of every age. I remember when I got married to my beloved bride, almost 8 years now.
And this was a picture we

took on our wedding day. Oh, it was a happy day. Bride and groom made one. Today we took this picture with my wife's parents, my mother and father-in-law, and it was such joy. It was such a wonderful experience. But friends, about 1 year after this picture was taken, it broke our hearts because my father-in-law was dying. And he fell asleep in Jesus. Amen. Well, 51 years old, young. Oh, death is such a terrible thing. But he died with the hope of the second coming, burning in his heart. And even though we miss him so much, I did his funeral right here in Maui. Even though we miss him so much, we have the hope of seeing Lapani again. We hope have the hope of seeing Dad again. Have you lost a loved one? Oh, friends, you should look forward to the coming of Jesus. The King is coming. He's coming to rescue us. He's coming to reunite us with each other. It is a blessed hope. And friends, he's coming to slay the dragon and take us home. And friends, listen, if he was to come tonight, would you be ready? If the sky was to split open right now, are you ready? Are you ready for Jesus to come? Have you surrendered your all to him? Or is there something in your life that is robbing you from this blessed assurance? Search your heart tonight, friends. As I search mine, I want to close with a story. And as I share this story, I want you to ask the question, Lord, am I holding on to something in my life that is causing me to not be ready? Is there something in my heart that will cause me to be lost? This story comes from when I was in Africa a few years ago. Did these same meetings in Africa, had a wonderful time, and I learned something powerful in Africa. I learned how they catch monkeys there. Do any of you know how they catch monkeys in Africa? Good, let me tell you. It's genius, it's fascinating. This is how they do it. Some of you are wondering what this is for. What is this called? Ipo, but really it's a gourd. And they have these in Africa. This is what they use to catch monkeys. And you're looking at this, how in the world is this gonna catch a monkey? Well, this is what they do. They take this gourd that's big on the bottom and has a smaller opening at the top, and they bury this gourd in the ground with just the top part sticking out of the ground. Then they put food in it, corn and bananas and whatnot. And the monkey gets curious, and the curious monkey wants to come and check it out. So he comes and he puts his hand in that gourd, and he feels the food. He starts to get excited. His heart starts to beat faster. And he grabs the food, and he can't wait. He's anticipating a meal, and as he begins to pull the food out, he can't get his hand out because his hand out full of food. And so the people come, and they catch the monkey. What a stupid monkey. And by the way, don't be offended at that word stupid. It's in the Bible. It simply means without sense. All the monkey has to do if he wants to be free is let go. And he's free. But you know what, friends? Sometimes we smart human beings are no smarter than the monkey. Because the monkey is not willing to let go, he's trapped. And many people, when Jesus comes, are not going to be ready for the exact same reason. Because they, like the monkey, are not willing to let go of this world. They want to hang on to the things of this life. And because of this, they're going to be stuck, friends. They're going to be lost. But all we have to do is let go, and we can be free. We don't have to be a slave in this world. Just let go. Let go of what? Let go of pride. Let go of selfishness. Let go of drugs and alcohol.
Let go of worldly thoughts and lustful thoughts. Let go of whatever sin that is enslaving you tonight. Maybe it's a job that is more important to you than God. Maybe it's a relationship that you're putting ahead of your relationship with Christ. Whatever it is, Jesus says, let it go, my son. Let it go, my child. It's not worth holding on to. If you cling to it, you're going to be lost. But let go and let go.

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John the Baptist, the miracle child conceived by Zechariah and Elizabeth in their old age, was born with a prophetic mission revealed at the close of the Hebrew Scriptures. His unique purpose had been foretold by the prophet Malachi. "See, I will send my messenger who will prepare the way before me. See, I will send you the prophet Elijah before that great and dreadful day of the Lord comes." One day, the disciples inquired about the sequence and timing of events. "Why then do the teachers of the law say that Elijah must come first?" Jesus replied, "To be sure, Elijah comes and will restore all things. But I tell you, Elijah has already come," and they did not recognize him. Then the disciples understood that he was talking to them about John the Baptist. John preached a message of repentance. Turn your hearts back to the Lord. Don't be deceived by trusting in a religion based upon ritual and external purity. Your heart must become pure and clean. As an evidence of your repentance, you must be baptized by water. This was very significant, for observant Jews at this time took ritual purification baths in a mikvah. These small stone structures were located around the Temple Mount. Several Jewish homes from the wealthy classes that were destroyed by the Romans in 70 AD had been excavated in Jerusalem. These homes had one and sometimes multiple mikveh baths.

There were very strict formulas for the baths, both in their construction and operation. The person would go down in the water defiled and emerge from the water ritually pure. Typically, these baths were for single use, one person at a time. But in some instances, such as at the temple and at Qumran, there were public baths with a dividing wall separating those who were unclean going down into the water from those who were clean emerging from the water. Here we can see the dividing wall in this public bath. But John's baptism was different from the ritual Jewish bath, for it was administered by a second person. This was the kind of procedure required of a Gentile who was converting to Judaism. As the person came up out of the water, it signified that they had been born again as a new person with a new identity. John warned his hearers, "Don't claim the orthodoxy of being the children of Abraham as your qualification to enter God's kingdom. The reality is that you're a sinner just like the Gentiles, and you must repent and be baptized or born again if you want to see God's kingdom." John began his ministry at Bethany beyond the Jordan. While we don't know exactly where this was located, tradition has long pointed to a place near Jericho where the river could be forded. Here, people traveling on the King's Highway could cross the Jordan River, go up to Jerusalem, and onto the Great Sea. It was here in the River Jordan that John had baptized Jesus. And it was on the banks of this river that John later identified Jesus as the Lamb of God. This site is rich in its historical significance, for it was at this place that the children of Israel crossed over to the Promised Land. And it was here that Elijah struck the waters of the Jordan with his cloak and crossed over on dry land. Indeed, John the Baptizer had come in the spirit and power of Elijah, and now he fulfilled his mission by introducing Jesus to the people as the Son of God. Because of John's identification of Jesus as the Son of God, several of John's disciples accompanied Jesus back to Galilee. As we noted in a previous episode, these included Andrew, Peter, James, John, Philip, and Nathanael. But they were not yet full-time disciples. John fearlessly rebuked the religious and political leaders of his day, calling them to act of ritual cleansing and experience genuine repentance by being born again. John migrated up the Jordan River from his location near Jericho to Aenon near Salem, where he continued to preach and to baptize. This location was very interesting, for it was in the territory of the Decapolis. The Decapolis was an association of 10 cities that were largely Gentile in their population and Greek and Roman in their orientation. To encourage their growth and prosperity, Rome allowed them to operate as free, autonomous cities or city-states. In other words, these cities were not under the control of Herod Antipas or Herod Philip. 9 of the cities were on the east side of the Jordan River, but Sethopolis or Bet-Shan was on the west side of the river. Its territory included a large section of land on both sides of the river. Aenon, where John settled to teach and baptize, was located in this region of Sethopolis, one of the free cities of the Decapolis. It was from this independent city that John rebuked Herod Antipas for taking his brother's wife. As long as John remained in the territory of the Decapolis, Herod Antipas was powerless to touch him. But when John crossed the border into his territory, Herod quickly had him arrested and thrown into prison. But when John rebuked Herod, the tetrarch, because of Herodias, his brother's wife, and all the other evil things he had done, Herod added this to them all. He locked John up in prison. After John was put in prison, Jesus went into Galilee proclaiming the good news of God. "The time has come," he said. "The kingdom of God is near. Repent and believe the good news."

Jesus. Up until this event, Jesus had taken a low profile to avoid what might appear to be competition with John the Baptizer. Now, Jesus returns here to Galilee in the power of the Spirit, teaching in the synagogues and proclaiming the good news that God's kingdom had arrived. Jesus returns to his hometown of Nazareth, where he is invited to teach in the synagogue. He went to Nazareth, where he had been brought up, and on the Sabbath day he went into the synagogue, as was his custom, and he stood up to read. The scroll of the prophet Isaiah was handed to him. Unrolling it, he found the place where it is written, "The Spirit of the Lord is on me, because he has anointed me to preach good news to the poor. He has sent me to proclaim freedom for the prisoners and recovery of sight for the blind, to release the oppressed, to proclaim the year of the Lord's favor." Then he rolled up the scroll, gave it back to the attendant, and sat down. The eyes of everyone in the synagogue, And he began by saying to them, "Today this scripture is fulfilled in your hearing." Jesus' custom or habit was to attend the synagogue on the Sabbath. Now he returns to the synagogue of his childhood, where he is invited to read the scriptures. Nazareth was just a small village at this time. Since it was not mentioned in the Hebrew scriptures or by Josephus, we can assume that it was not settled in Old Testament times. If it was settled, it was of minor significance. Galilee of the Gentiles, as Isaiah had referred to it, had been conquered during the Hasmonean period, and the inhabitants had been forced to convert to Judaism. But now, with the Roman occupation of the land, the cities had become vast secular centers. Religious Jews moved in to settle the villages of this rich farmland. So we can imagine that Nazareth was a small religious village filled with observant Jewish families who had settled here. Certainly, the news of Jesus' activity of cleansing the temple down in Jerusalem had filtered back to his hometown, and now Jesus was invited to read the scriptures on the Sabbath. These scriptures were kept in a chest or cabinet called the Ark, and were written on parchment scrolls made from animal skins. Here we can see a lovely carved column from the Ark in Chorazin. Today we can see the tremendous care and respect observant Jewish people extend toward the scrolls in their synagogues in general, and at the Western Wall in Jerusalem in particular. Here the scrolls are being brought out from the Ark and displayed. Here the scrolls are being used in a bar mitzvah. There was a set form for the reading of the scriptures in the synagogue in Jesus' day. The text would be read in Hebrew and then had to be translated into Aramaic for the non-Hebrew speakers in the audience. When we examine the passage that Jesus read that Sabbath, we discover that it was heavily edited. Does Luke edit the passage? Or does he record what Jesus actually read? The passage was from Isaiah 61, verses 1 through 3, with a line from Isaiah 58. As the people listened to Jesus read this messianic passage, they were excited about what the Messiah would do. He would preach good news to the poor. In Isaiah, this phrase "poor" refers to those who have a contrite heart and are humble and poor in spirit. He would proclaim freedom to the prisoners, a reference to those who were in captivity and would be freed from their oppression. The drama of the text continues to build, claim the year of the Lord's favor. Those listening in the synagogue were waiting for the next familiar phrase in this messianic passage, and the day of vengeance of our God. But Jesus doesn't read this phrase with the clear implications of expelling the Roman oppressors from the land. Instead, Jesus abruptly stops reading, rolls up the scroll, and returns it to the synagogue attendant. Then Jesus sat down in the seat of Moses and began to teach them.
The worshipers must have been both startled and curious as to why Jesus didn't

be the obvious punchline. Then Jesus said, "Today this scripture is fulfilled in your hearing." They must have been amazed at what Jesus had left out. They were looking and hoping for a Messiah who would set things straight by restoring the nation to its rightful place, by driving out the Gentile oppressors. Instead, Jesus said this passage has already been fulfilled. What follows in Luke's description has long puzzled me. All spoke well of him and were amazed at the gracious words that came from his lips. "Isn't this Joseph's son?" they asked. How does this positive assessment of the situation deteriorate so quickly? By the end of the service, the people are so furious that they escort Jesus from the synagogue and drag him out of the town to the brow of the hill, where they attempt to kill him by throwing him down the cliff. All the people in the synagogue were so furious when they heard this. They got up, drove him out of the town, and took him to the brow of the hill on which the town was built in order to throw him down the cliff. But he walked right through the crowd and went his way. This is the precipice outside of Nazareth that has long been pointed to as the place where Jesus was brought by the crowd to be executed. This dramatic cliff looks over the beautiful Jezreel Valley below. But why was there such a reaction in the synagogue? Because Jesus did not make the nationalistic application of the messianic passage. But why the delayed reaction? Why were they speaking well of him after the reading and furious after the sermon? So all bore witness to him and marveled at the gracious words which proceeded out of his mouth. Actually, the Greek words in the passage are neutral. The Greek does not say the people spoke well or ill of him. It only says they gave witness to him, marveling at his words, and then questioned his pedigree. Jesus' words cut against their nationalistic messianic hope. Then in his sermon, Jesus used two examples who were miraculously honored by God, and the people were furious at the implications and tried to kill him. But Jesus walked right through the crowd and went on his way. Then he went down to Capernaum, a town in Galilee, and on the Sabbath began to teach the people. They were amazed at his teaching because his message had authority. Jesus escaped from the crowd and left Nazareth saying that no prophet is accepted in his hometown. Jesus traveled down to Capernaum, a town on the northern shore of the Sea of Galilee. This would become Jesus' adopted hometown. This town, located on the shore of the Sea of Galilee, would become the base for the remainder of his ministry and is the location for over 25% of his recorded miracles. It is also the scene of so many of Jesus' teachings. The Sea of Galilee is not really a sea, but a freshwater lake, just 13 miles long and 8 miles wide. This lake is fed by the Jordan River, and at close to 700 feet below sea level is the lowest freshwater lake on Earth. The Jordan River flows from the lake and ultimately empties into the Dead Sea. This lake was the scene of so much of Jesus' ministry. It is well stocked with over 35 species of fish. In the first century, a thriving fish industry had developed around the shore of Galilee. The home of Andrew, Peter, and Philip was in Bethsaida on the northeastern shore of the lake. Bethsaida means house of fish and was originally a small town built on the east bank of the Jordan near where it enters into the lake. Magdala was built where the road ascends up through the plain of Gennesaret in the shadow of the Arbel Cliff. This was a town where the fish were processed and shipped out to distant cities. Jesus made Capernaum the headquarters for his ministry. It has one of the most agreeable climates in the land.
But Jesus didn't choose.

Choose this town because of its climate or its beauty. He chose it because of its strategic position. The Great Trunk Road, the most important road of antiquity, passed through the town. And Jesus wanted to be located in a place where the caravans and traders and soldiers would be able to hear the stories of his miracles and teachings and take the news of his activities to the far corners of the earth. One day, as Jesus was teaching by the Lake of Gennesaret, with the people crowding around him and listening to the Word of God, he saw at the water's edge two boats left there by the fishermen who were washing their nets. He got into one of the boats, into one of Simon, and asked him to put out a little from the shore. Then he sat down and taught the people from the boat. Perhaps this story took place here at the natural harbor of the Heptapagon, which means the Seven Springs. Today, there is tremendous irrigation diverting water from the Sea of Galilee. In the 1980s, this was combined with several years of drought that required more intense irrigation, causing the water level to drop drastically. The receding lake revealed extensive mud flats along the shore. In January of 1986, following one of the worst years of drought, two brothers were exploring the area between the ancient harbors of Genesar and Magdala to see what might be revealed. When I interviewed Moshe, he told me that he and his brother were two sons of local fishermen. They loved the lake and had grown up on the shores. He said that they hoped to find something that could unite and bring people together. As they were exploring the muddy lake bed, they saw the faint oval outline of a boat. They could hardly believe their eyes. They had discovered a boat completely buried in the mud. The archaeologists were called in to excavate the boat. They had to make quick decisions because the winter rains were causing the level of the lake to rise, and soon the boat would once again be submerged in water. As the mud was cleared away from the boat, the exposed vessel was examined and determined to be from the first century. This meant that the boat was from the time of Jesus and Peter and Andrew and James and John. While the discovery created a tremendous stir of excitement, they were now confronted with a major problem. How could they remove this 2,000-year-old boat from the mud of the lake without destroying it? As the level of the lake rose, the scientists met with the archaeologist in a race against time. It was decided to enclose the vessel in polyurethane foam. Then the waters of the surrounding lake surrounded the encapsulated boat and it began to float. After being underwater for nearly 1,900 years, this first century boat was once again floating on the waters of Galilee. In the boat was found this pot that would have contained food for the sailors or fishermen. There was also found this lamp that would have provided much needed light during the night. While this may not have been the boat of Peter or Zebedee, it is a boat much like the boats that they would have used in their fishing business. When he had finished speaking, he said to Simon, "Put out into deep water, put out into deep water for a catch." Simon answered, "Master, we've worked hard all night and haven't caught anything. Fish gather near the locations of freshwater springs and streams that feed the lake. Sometimes the fish gather in these oxygen-rich waters in such thick schools that they cover more than an acre on the surface. Cast nets work well to catch these small fish that are in the shallow waters. This type of fishing can be done by wading in the water or from small boats, but it's best done at night when the fish are feeding and not hiding under the rocks." Simon complains that they've been fishing all night and haven't caught anything. They were exhausted and weary, and it would be ridiculous to follow a fruitless night's labor by fishing in the daylight. Simon calls Jesus Master, which means commander or teacher or boss.

So to humor Jesus, Simon reluctantly says, "Okay, boss, but because you say so, I will let down the nets." When they had done so, they caught such a large number of fish that their nets began to break. So they signaled their partners in the other boat to come and help them. And they came and filled both boats so full that they began to sink.

miraculous turn of events. The catch was so great that Peter signaled his partners, James and John, who were on the shore repairing their nets, to come out and help him. Notice Peter doesn't call to James and John, even though his voice would have easily carried over the water. Peter doesn't want to alert the other fishermen to the fertile fishing grounds that Jesus has led him to. He wants to keep this location a secret, so he signals his partners to come and help him. They came out, and when the catch was brought aboard, both boats were so loaded that they began to sink. Incredible! They had hit the fishing jackpot. When Simon Peter saw this, he fell at Jesus' knees and said, "Go away from me, Lord. I am a sinful man." For he and all his companions were astonished at the catch of fish that they had taken, and so were James and John, the sons of Zebedee, Simon's partner. Notice that Peter doesn't call Jesus master or boss now. He calls him Lord. Peter had not trusted Jesus. He had doubted the wisdom of fishing in the daylight, and now he is overwhelmed with amazement. As Peter tries to qualify what had just happened, he is amazed. A few weeks of fishing with Jesus, and he would be a rich man. As thoughts come through his head, Jesus brings him back to reality. Then Jesus said to Simon, "Don't be afraid. From now on, you will catch men." So they pulled their boats up on the shore, left everything, and followed him. Two of the brothers, Andrew and John, had heard John the Baptist identify Jesus as the Lamb of God down by the Jordan. They left the Baptist and followed Jesus, asking him, "Where are you staying?" Jesus invited them to come and see. And immediately, Andrew went and found his brother Simon and told him, "We have found the Messiah," and brought him to Jesus. Jesus gave Simon a new name that day. "You are Simon, son of John. You will be called Cephas," which when translated is Peter. The two sets of brothers, with Philip and Nathanael, followed Jesus from the Jordan River back to Galilee and Cana, where Jesus transformed the water into wine. Messianic fervor was running high in Galilee. While the six men believed that Jesus was the Messiah, their understanding of Messiah had been influenced by events around the lake, as we shall explore in a future episode. After the miracle at Cana, they returned to their professions. Now at the pinnacle of their career, after the best day of fishing that they had ever had, Jesus asked the four brothers to leave their nets and follow him. Certainly they must have thought, "Why don't you just join our fishing business, Jesus? With your abilities, we could become very wealthy." At this moment, away from the crowds on the shore, Jesus calls them to leave their occupation and follow him. Luke says they pulled their boats up on the shore, left everything, and followed him. It was at this high point of their fishing career that the brothers decided to leave their profession and become full-time disciples of Jesus of Nazareth. And their lives and our lives will never be the same. Have you heard the call of Jesus to follow him and be his disciple? How will you respond? Will he be your boss or will he be your Lord? The difference is in how you choose to relate. Will you surrender your heart fully and completely to him just now? Let's pray together. Our Father in heaven, thank you for the privilege of tracing your son Jesus' steps down to the Sea of Galilee. And Lord, as we have been walking along this shore, we too want to follow you, not as our boss, but as our Lord. So we surrender our heart and our mind and our will to you, and we thank you for this privilege. Wonderful and powerful name. Amen.
In our next episode, we will continue following Jesus' ministry here in Galilee as he reveals what it means to catch men.

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Now from the shore of Galilee, near the Seven Springs, we wish you God's blessings. Shalom.

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Volume 2, Jesus in Galilee, contains episodes 8 through 14 and includes digital study guides that review each episode in a popular fill-in-the-blank style. This is a powerful Bible study resource when combined with the companion printed study guides. Order your set today.

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1: Who is Jesus? Why did Jesus die? And is Jesus really God? The book, The Desire of Ages, is the life story of the greatest spiritual leader the world has ever known, Jesus Christ. 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The Desire of Ages is a free resource. 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

0: Welcome to Hope Sabbath School, an in-depth, interactive study of the Word of God. I'm excited today we're in a series on managing for the Master until He comes. Our topic today, caring for the least of these. We're glad you joined us for Hope Sabbath School. And welcome to the team. Good to be together again. I'm so blessed every time we have an in-depth, interactive study of the Word of God. And I'm especially excited today because Stephanie's going to lead our study on caring for the least of these. What a great study. Amen. We're glad to not only have our team members here in the studio, but we've got some remote team members with us. And we want to welcome Sabina. Good to see you again, Sabina. We're glad you're here for the study. Travis, good to see you. And Haiti, good to see you again. We're glad you're with us for our study today. We're also very happy to hear from you, our Hope Sabbath School members around the world. You say, Derek, you don't need an email from me. But actually, when you write to sshope@hopetv.org, we are really blessed, aren't we, team? Amen. Because we hear the way that God is blessing you through a study of His Word. Here's just a few emails that we've received recently. One from Kayana in Hawaii. Kayana writes and says, Aloha. Give her the wave. Aloha. As we're watching Hope Sabbath School this week, my husband made a great point. Now, you notice people, they're not just passive, right? They raise their hands when you ask a question. She said, we were talking about whether God brings us to a dark valley or He simply allows us to be in the dark valley. And Kayana writes, my husband made the point that we already live in the dark valley by virtue of being on planet Earth.
1: That's true.
2: Yeah.
0: The true miracle is that we ever have a moment of light and good. Mm. It's only through God's mercy that we have the hope of light. Well, I thought that was a beautiful observation, writes Kayana, about her husband. Thank you for Hope Sabbath School guiding us through the Bible. Amen?
1: Amen.
0: Well, thanks for writing to us. And yes, we want you to be interacting with us as we study the Word of God together. Here's a note from Marianne in South Africa. And she writes, this is just to let you know how very, very, very much I enjoy Hope Sabbath School every Sabbath.
1: Amen.
0: I've been listening for years, and I absolutely depend upon it. Also, I love the rest of the Hope Channel programs. I've lost a lot of mobility, but still managed to retain a few marbles. That's an English expression. I still have some clarity of mind at age 94.
1: Wow.
0: May you grow in grace and continue to be a blessing to me and countless others, from Marianne in South Africa, who lives with her precious son and daughter-in-law. Isn't that beautiful?
2: Yeah. Yeah.

0: Well, we can do clarity, Marianne, by writing that beautiful note to us. Thanks for being part of our Hope Sabbath School family. Here's a note from a donor couple in Maine in the United States of America. Hello, Hope Sabbath School.
1: Hello.
0: It's our custom to enjoy the early hours of Sabbath watching Hope Sabbath School. We like the whole program. The scripture songs are our favorite because they're very uplifting and help us to memorize the Bible faster. And then she used my favorite Hebrew word.
2: Hallelujah.
0: Hallelujah. Thank you to you and the team for letting yourselves be used by God to bring a message of hope to many parts of the world. God keep you in His care and bless you greatly. Big hugs from Maine and a gift of $500.
2: Amen.
0: To bless the
2: Amen.
0: Ministry of Hope Sabbath School, not just in the United States, but 200 countries around the world. One last note. 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Say, I want to be an impact partner. I want to be part of this great miracle as we prepare for the coming of Jesus. One last note from Carrie in California in the United States. And she says, I love having team teachers. Well, that's good for today, Stephanie. I like having different people teaching. It's awesome. I watch every Saturday. From California, there aren't many Bible studies around that study through the Bible the way that you do. Mm-hmm. And we say, praise God.
2: Praise God.
0: And we're glad that you're part of our Hope Sabbath School family, wherever you are around the world. And we'd love to hear from you, really. Write to us at sshope@hopetv.org, and we'll be blessed to hear from you. We also have a special gift for you during this series on managing for the Master until He comes. And that is an interactive Bible study course called Steps Toward Faithful Stewardship. I'm in the middle of taking it myself, and it's amazing. I especially appreciated a part about time management, but maybe you'll find another part that it's worth the whole series just to find that one idea. And that course is available to you absolutely free. You just go to our website, hopetv.org/hopeSS, click on the free gift tab in the middle of the screen, and you'll be able to access a wonderful resource, and you can share it with all of your friends. But right now, we're going to sing our theme song together. It's a 3,000-year-old scripture song, but my wife put a tune to it so we can sing it today. It's Psalm 96. It says, sing to the Lord a new song. Let's sing it together.

0: Well, it's beautiful to hear you singing, and I just want to invite our Hope Sabbath School members. You can download that song from our website. You can sing it in your small group Bible study, and I'm sure you'd make a beautiful sound to the Lord. But right now, Stephanie's going to lead us in prayer as we begin our study.
1: Let's bow our heads. Dear Heavenly Father, thank you so much for the opportunity to study your word. We ask that you would teach us through it today. In the name of Jesus, we pray. Amen.
0: Amen. Amen.
1: All right. So our study today is on caring for the least of, ask you the question, right? Who are the least of these?
2: Those who are in need.
1: Those who are in need. Can we, how about some specifics too?
2: Well, those who are oppressed, poor.
1: There you go. Oppressed, the poor. Jason?
3: Anyone who can use a little help, anyone who could use a little assistance, no matter what the situation.
1: All right. Gladys?
4: Yeah, it can be, you know, emotional needs, physical needs, spiritual needs. It can be any type of need. So we're all in the category.
1: Yes. Okay. Travis, I see your hand.
5: So as I was reading the story and Jesus was talking about the least of these, he was mentioning people that were in a condition where others would look at them in maybe disgust, whether they be prisoners or in some financial, you know, low, and people looked at them differently. So people that were the least of these were people in those days who society looked literally down on.
0: I was thinking too, Stephanie, especially today when there's a flood of refugees coming because of persecution or war, a lot of times people look down on them because they can't speak the language and they don't have the resources that they may have had back home.
1: Yeah.
0: And so I think there's, like Jason said, there's a lot of opportunities to say, who are some people who are really having a hard time? And Jesus would say, that's our mission assignment.
1: Amen. Exactly.
3: Yeah. Yep.
1: Excellent. So let's take a look at his mission. And that is in Luke chapter 4, verses 16 through 19. And Jason, if you would start our study, Luke chapter 4, verses 16 and through 19. What prophecy regarding the Messiah did Jesus read in these verses?
3: I have the New King James Version here. Luke chapter 4, verses 16 through 19 says, "So he came to Nazareth, where he had been brought up. And as his custom was, he went into the synagogue on the Sabbath day and stood up to read. And he was handed the book of the prophet Isaiah. And when he had opened the book, he found the place where it was written, 'The Spirit of the Lord is upon me, because he has anointed me to preach the gospel to the poor. He has sent me to heal the brokenhearted, to proclaim liberty to the captives, and recovery of sight to the blind, to set at liberty those who are oppressed, to proclaim the acceptable year of the Lord.'"
1: All right. So what prophecy was it?
4: Prophet Isaiah.
1: The prophet Isaiah. Yes.
6: Yes, and I believe it was in the 61st verse in which he was quoting.
0: It's interesting, of course, they didn't have this kind of book back then. Yeah. It's a scroll. Yeah. So he had to kind of turn the scroll, down where it was written. But that tells me something. Hope Sabbath School writes an in-depth interactive study of the Word of God, that Jesus was a student of the Word of God.
3: Yeah.
0: And so the Holy Spirit, I'm sure, guided him to the passage to read. But it wasn't like guessing. He had studied the word.
1: Yeah. Amen. And

0: this specific passage was about who?
1: Him.
0: About him. Okay, how do we know? Examples. Shall we go to Matthew?
1: Yes.
0: Matthew chapter 11, verse 5. And Jonathan, if you would read that for us. We're going to look at Matthew 11, verse 5, and then also Mark 1, 32 to 34. Gladys, if you would read that for us as well. First, Matthew 11, verse 5.
2: All right, I'm reading from the English Standard Version. Blind receive their sight, and the lame walk. Lepers are cleansed, and the deaf hear. And the dead are raised up, and the poor have good news preached to them.
0: Does that sound familiar?
3: Yes.
0: Right. Exactly. All right.
4: So the context there, as you know, Stephanie, is John the Baptist is struggling because if Jesus is the Messiah, how come Jesus isn't getting him out of prison? Yeah. You know, wicked Herod Antipas has put him in prison and he'll eventually be killed. It's like, where are you, Jesus? And Jesus sends, could you call it almost a coded message to him?
3: Yes.
4: Because he knows that John also is a student of the Word of God.
3: Yeah.
4: And he's basically saying, you know the prophecy about Messiah? It is being fulfilled.
3: Yeah.
4: And you are trusting me. What would you say? It's not misguided, trusting me as your Messiah.
0: Confidence
4: in me.
0: Yes. Very good. Jason, did you have a comment?
5: If I recall, the prophecies regarding John being the forerunner for Jesus are also there in Isaiah as well. And so Jesus is reminding him, just as you were prophesied, I'm prophesied, and these prophecies are coming true.
4: Beautiful.
0: Amen.
1: Amen.
0: Mark chapter...
1: Yes, I'm reading chapter 1, verses 32 to 34, and I'm reading from the New International Version. That evening, after sunset, the people brought to Jesus all the sick and demon-possessed. The whole town gathered at the door, and Jesus healed many who had various diseases. He also drove out many demons, but he would not let the demons speak because they knew who he was.
0: Even the demons knew who he was,
4: right?
0: Sometimes we don't recognize who he is, but they do. So this prophecy was being fulfilled, the prophecy that was in Isaiah that Jesus read in Luke, where we see it read in Luke, and it was fulfilled by Jesus. All right. So why do you think Jesus put so much emphasis on the least of these? Go ahead, Carlos.
6: Yes, thank you. It was a time, especially the religious leaders were looking down on people who were poor, the unfortunate, and believed that it was God's judgment against them that they were that they were in that condition, whether they were sick or poor. So he was really helping to also help clarify how God views these people and what our responsibility is for these people.
0: All right. Sabina.
7: Also, Stephanie, I think we need to consider the people that are in whatever situation of vulnerability. Sometimes, you know, it's not even their responsibility. What happens is that we live in a world of sin. And yes, there is suffering that we can bring upon ourselves when we disobey God and so forth. But a lot of what we see around us when it regards to people in spaces of vulnerability, just consider those who are refugees of war, orphans, widowed people, all of them, they are suffering the consequences of seeing the world. And I think that just like our hearts break for them, God's heart breaks even more. So he wants us to have care for them.
0: Yes. Jonathan.
2: Yeah, just along those lines. I mean, I think there's so much that mankind did not know about God until Christ came and demonstrated. I mean, how many other religions portray a God who comes down, enters our lives, walks with us, picks up our actual needs, all these things that we see?
0: Pedro.
8: I think two things are important to notice, because the time and even today, people see pain and suffering as a result of God's wrath upon people. And God is saying, this is not my doing, but the devil's doing. But also I see on the spiritual welfare that God is trying to reflect in our consciousness, to remind ourselves, I came for the least of these, you are the least of these, and as you go out, you are reminded of my love for you.
4: Absolutely.
0: So I like that. Did you hear that? We are the least of these, and the least of these are going out to minister to the least of these.
2: Yes.
0: I like like that. Thank you, Pedro.

0: it makes me wonder, as I was studying this, are we any different today in our mentality of the least of these in our society? Is it different?
1: No.
0: Do we, you know, marginalize?
2: Yes.
0: Mm-hmm. Try to ignore?
3: Yes.
0: Is that possible?
2: Yes.
3: Yes.
0: Very. All right, Jason, and then I see Travis and Gladys.
4: Lots of hands raised.
0: Yes, Jason.
5: So one irony of this is that God actually told the children of Israel, you are the least of all people, and yet the crazy thing is these are the ones who aren't caring for the least of these. So this idea of least of these can definitely change by situation, and what we need to remember is that at some point in our life, we probably are going to be the least of these. Mm-hmm. And so that's why I know we often forget, and I think we do forget. We do forget who the least of these are, but sometimes that's us, and then when that's not us, we have an obligation to remember where we and to remember where we helped us out and how people helped us.
0: Yes, thank you, Jason. All right, Travis.
6: Well, I think I'm going to agree with Pedro that we are the least of these because it seemed the accusation was made against Jesus that this man eats with sinners. And then Jesus said he came to seek and save the lost. And I thought about that, and that's me. That's me. That's us. And so we are actually the least of these. So anytime I think that you ask the question, you know, how does that relate to today? Anytime that we think that for some reason we have more value or social status higher than somebody else and place ourselves in a position above somebody, we're doing the same thing that the Pharisees did back then. But many have said the ground is level at the foot of the cross. We're saved the same way, every single one of us, and all of us need Jesus. So someone who recognized their need of Jesus is the least of these because he came to seek and save the lost.
0: Thank you, Travis.
2: Amen. Amen.
0: Gladys, and then we have to move on.
2: Yeah, I think that they took the same idea that I was saying. Basically, we have the same type of things in our days. We have discrimination. We have preconceived ideas. Mm-hmm. But just like Travis and Jason said, we have to remember that we have been at that position a certain time mm-hmm. in our lives, and we have to minister when we see other people around mm-hmm. us in the same situation.
0: Yes. All right. You know, as I think of this, this is really important that we are ministering to the least of these. There's a connection between our relationship with God and how we treat the least of these. Mm. All right, let's look at Matthew chapter 25, and we'll look at verses 31 through 40. And Haiti, if you would read that for us, Matthew 25, 31 through 40, and we're looking at this connection between our care for the least of these and our relationship with God.
7: All right, I'll be reading from the New King James Version, Matthew 25, 31 through 40. It says, "When the Son of Man comes in his glory and all the holy angels with him, then he will sit on the throne of his glory. All the nations will be gathered before him, and he will separate them one from another, as a shepherd divides his sheep from the goats. And he will set the sheep on his right hand, but the goats on the left. Then the king will say to those on his right hand, 'Come, you blessed of my Father, inherit the kingdom prepared for you from the foundation of the world. For I was hungry, and you gave me food. I was thirsty, and you gave me drink. I was a stranger, and you took me in. I was naked, and you clothed me. I was sick, and you visited me. I was in prison, and you came to me.'" This will answer him, saying, "Lord, when did we see you hungry and feed you, or thirsty and give you drink? When did we see you a stranger and take you in, or naked and clothe you? Or when did we see you sick or in prison and come to you?" And the king will answer and say to them, "Assuredly, I say to you, inasmuch as you did it to one of the least of these, my brethren, you did it to me." Mm.
0: Thank you.
4: Powerful.
0: What do you see in these verses? What stands out? Tiggest.
2: I see that

these people were actually in tune with God. And so whatever they did it because they had a relationship with Him. So it was in their character to serve. Mm-hmm. And so when they were told that you did this and you did that, it was a shock because they were exactly how Jesus walked the earth. Mm. They weren't doing it

0: of pity. Mm-hmm. They were just being. And so they were being who Christ was. And so there was no question to mimic who he was.
1: Mm. Well, thank you for sharing that. Pedro?
2: Well, I see that the Bible calls us to be like Jesus, and we are fulfilling the prophecy of Isaiah through Christ in our lives by doing so, and he's inviting us to be like Jesus and do the same thing that he did, mm-hmm. as we have been studying.
1: Yeah, a privilege.
2: Mm. Is a privilege.
1: Right? And I like this concept that Tigist is telling us. If we're connected with Jesus,
3: that's right.
1: It's not an action that we do, it's a life that we live. Mm. Mm-hmm. Mm. Jason.
4: Yes, on those lines, these people don't even realize that they were doing these things. It was just so natural. It's an automatic response of the love relationship.
1: Mm-hmm. Yeah. Malika.
5: Many times we worry about our vertical relationship between us and God, and we totally neglect, or we have no idea about how should be our relationship in a horizontal level between us. I remember a story of a man that was waiting for Jesus to come to visit him in his house. This is a, you know, invented story, it's not a real one. And a poor lady came and asked for food. And he opened the door and was like, oh, I'm not waiting for you. Go away, I'm waiting for a guest. And several other people in need came knocking at the door and asking for help. And he was like, get out of the way, I'm waiting for my guest. And finally Jesus came. And he was like, yeah, I prepared the house and the table, everything is ready for you. Jesus said, I came several times, but you did not receive me. Mm. So many times we miss the opportunity because here in this verse, Jesus said, you did not do it to me.
1: Wow. We need to move on. We need to move at Jesus' ministry, right? And what our response is to our loving response is to him. Yeah. Now we want to look at some principles in the Bible. So we're going to look at Deuteronomy 15:11 first, and then Psalm 82:3-4, followed by 1 Timothy 6:17 through 19. So Lalika, would you start us out with Deuteronomy 15:11? And then Carlos, Psalm 82:3-4, and Jonathan, 1 Timothy 6:17 through 19.
5: I'll be reading from the New King James Version, Deuteronomy 15, verse 11. For the poor will never cease from the land. Therefore, I command you, saying, you shall open your hand wide to your brother, to your poor and your needy in your land.
3: Amen.
1: Oh, what principle do you see there? Open hand. What does that mean? Yes, Alex.
6: Yes, that open hand just shows, and it reminds me how Jesus was an open hand. He's coming to relieve us from those afflictions, and it's the same thing with us. God is commanding his people to have an open hand for those who are in need. So it's like, whatever you need, okay, we're here for you.
1: Yes, generosity, right? Exactly. Open hand. All right, yeah. Carlos, can you take us to Psalm 82?
7: Yes.
1: 3-4.
7: Yes. I am reading from the New King James Version, and it says, defend the poor and fatherless, do justice to the afflicted and needy, deliver the poor and needy, free them from the hand of the wicked.
3: Amen.
8: Amen.
1: What are we supposed to do?
5: Defend,
1: right?
7: Yes.
1: And deliver. Deliver. Mine was deliver, so defend and deliver. So we open hand, generous, defend and deliver out of the situation, right? Mm-hmm. Okay, let's go to our next verse, 1 Timothy 6:17 through 19.
9: All right, I'm reading from the English Standard Version. As for the rich in this present age, charge them not to be haughty, nor to set their hopes on the uncertainty of riches, but on God, who richly provides us with everything to enjoy. They are to do good, to be rich in good works, to be generous and ready to share, thus storing up treasures for themselves as a good foundation for the future, so that they may take hold of that which is truly life. Mm. I like that.
1: Very good. So what's the principle there? Jonathan, did you want to comment on that as you were reading?
9: Sure. I just, the last part of what is okay, we do accounting, right? Accounting, you look at what value of money, and you, you, you,

0: or you look at, okay, I'm gonna build something, and you do the return on investment. Like, mm-hmm. if we take things and say, okay, if we're gonna do the return on investment from, you know, two thousand years, then things of heaven will count into our economics,
1: mm-hmm.
0: our counting.
1: Sabina.
2: And also, the reality also is that a lot of the suffering in the world is a result of people who are greedy, you know, of those who are oppression and injustice caused by human beings is usually because they are trying to get some sort of advantage upon others. If you think, what is it with slavery? If you think of someone who is taking someone else's land in a war, all those things is because someone else that has more power, either physical or economical, is oppressing someone who is vulnerable and who is not in a position to overpower that person who is trying to have gains upon them. So I think that also here is a reminder that our strength and our identity should not be in gaining things or something material, and that also should result in us being people who are not trying to oppress others, right? Wow. Who are ourselves trying to help and not destroy other people for our sake. Mm.
1: So that's excellent. Thank you, Sabina. What were some practical ways that God's people were instructed to care for those who were less fortunate? Let's turn to Exodus 23 and look at verses 10 through 11. And then we'll look at Leviticus 23:22. And Pedro, if you would read Exodus 23:10 and 11.
3: I'll be reading from the New King James Version, Exodus 23:10 and 11. Mm-hmm. 6 years you shall sow your land and gather in its produce. But the seventh year you shall let it rest and lie fallow, that the poor of your people may eat, Amen. And what they leave, the beasts of the field may eat. Yeah. In like manner you shall do with your vineyard and your olive grove.
1: Mm. All right. What do you see there? What did they do? Yes, Gladys.
4: God's plan is amazing, even in nature. You know, it takes faith that you work 6 years and then let the land rest for a whole year so that the poor and the beasts, God thought of everything in his creation. That's amazing. Mm.
1: Even the Jonathan.
0: Yeah, just really quick, I find it interesting that, I mean, it does, like sometimes if we give to people too much, like they can be dependent on us, mm-hmm. and you know, we can encourage them not to work, whereas with God's approach, people still had their role, so they still had a role to work and to earn their living, but everyone was to enable that and to assist it.
1: I like that. Thank you, Jonathan. That was a very good concept. All right, Jason, one more comment.
5: Yeah, I think the key word here is opportunity. You give people mm-hmm. the opportunity so that they can better their situation, kind of based off what Jonathan said.
1: Yes, yes. Mm-hmm. Very
6: you know,
1: good.
6: I can remember one time offering someone some food. I was just a young lad living in London, my father. And there's a lot of homeless people, and you know, if you're really hungry, when someone offers you food, right? He said, I don't want food, I want money. Mm-hmm. And I realized he was just going to use that probably to go and buy something that wouldn't be good for him. Mm. I think when we're wanting to reflect the character of Jesus, we also need that connection that Jesus had with the Holy Spirit.
1: Mm-hmm. Yes. Mm-hmm.
6: To give us discernment. Yeah. Because unfortunately, there are wicked people mm-hmm. who want to take advantage in different ways.
1: Yes.
6: So I'm just sensing the need that let's go and reflect the immeasurable, unfailing love of God. But we're not that smart. We need the Holy Spirit to guide us.
1: Amen. Yes, Amen. For sure. Leviticus chapter 23, and looking at verse 22. Who has that? All right, Gladys, go ahead.
4: Okay, I'm reading from the New International Version, Leviticus chapter 23, verse 22. And it says, when you reap the harvest of your land, do not reap the very edges of your field or gather the gleanings of your harvest. Leave them for the poor and for the foreigners residing among you. Mm. I am the Lord your God.
1: Again, provision, right?
4: Yes. Yeah.
1: And I appreciate that concept of working to provide for yourself as well. Yeah. That provision.
6: And you know, Stephanie, I thought of the story of Boaz and Ruth. You know the story where Boaz is like, drop extra, you know. And isn't that just like

0: God.
1: Yeah, exactly.
0: You drop extra. Mm-hmm. And of course, she ends up in the family tree of Jesus. What an amazing story. But yeah. I think that she must have looked at that and said, that is the reflection of the character of the Lord our God.
1: Mm-hmm. Amen. Amen.
2: Yes. Mm-hmm. And there are blessings that come with that, right? Mm-hmm. There are blessings that come with that. When you think of maybe caring for someone who has been in need, what were some blessings that you received as a result mm-hmm. of caring for someone who was the least of these? Yes, Alex.
3: I've honestly felt a great peace, especially if I'm able to connect with them, knowing their situation and what they've gone through. It's like, I know exactly what you're going through. And once I give them that open hand, what we just read, mm-hmm. it really does bring you peace and that joy.
0: Amen.
2: Haiti.
4: I had the opportunity to go on a mission trip, and in the country we went to many schools, and we would often get goodie bags to the children. And in one school, when we went, the tradition was when they'd enter the classroom, they had to remove their shoes. But we noticed that there weren't any shoes outside of the classrooms there. And when we went in, you know, we were like, maybe they're going to wear the shoes in the classroom. But when we went in, they didn't have shoes. And we went and we ministered to them and we played games with them and did activities with their goodie bags. And one of the items in each of their goodie bags was a pair of sandals, of flip-flops. And there was one little boy, and I was watching him, all of them, when they were opening their gift bags, but I was really focused on him. And he looked up, and he grabbed the flip-flops, and he kept looking at us, and he was, like, saying in his language, are these for me? Is this mine? Can I keep this? And I got so choked up. I didn't want to start crying in front of the children, but I just saw... we have so much in most other countries that we aren't worried about having a pair of shoes. We're worried about which shoes am I going to wear today. True. And that just made me have such an attitude of gratitude when I came back for everything that we have.
0: Praise God. Yeah. Beautiful
2: Thank
0: story.
2: You for sharing. Jason.
5: One of the greatest blessings I've had is people I've helped, a lot of them have become friends. So maybe it was just giving them a ride or giving them a connection to church or providing them with some food. That's one of the best ways to become friends with people is find someone in need, and then you might have a lifelong relationship.
2: Yes. Wow. So we've looked at Jesus' mission, which is our mission, right? Amen. We've looked at some principles. We realize there are blessings that come with that. Let's take a look at Job and then two other gentlemen in the Bible. Job chapter 1, verses 1 and 8. We'll start there. And Alex, if you would read that for
3: yes.
2: us.
3: Job chapter 1, and yes. 1 and 8.
2: Yes.
3: Okay, I'm reading from the New Living Translation. It says, there once was a man named Job who lived in the land of Uz. He was blameless, a man of complete integrity. Hmm. He feared God and stayed away from evil. Hmm. Now in verse 8, right? Mm-hmm. Yes, in verse mm-hmm. 8, it says, then the Lord asked Satan, have you noticed my servant Job? He is the finest man in all the earth. He is blameless, a man of complete integrity. He fears God and stays away from evil.
1: Amen.
2: Mm. All right, it's one thing to be told that you were good, but then for God to tell you to say that you were good, that's
0: Praise
2: pretty
0: God.
2: Impressive. Yeah. Let's, based off of that, let's consider how Job cared for the poor, the oppressed. And let's look in Job chapter 29, verses 12 through 16. And Travis, would you be willing to read that for us? Job 29, 12 through 16.
6: Job 29, 12 through 16. Because I delivered the poor who cried out, the fatherless, and the one who has no helper, the blessing of a perishing man came upon me, and I caused the widow's heart to sing for joy. I put on righteousness. My justice was like a robe and a turban. I was eyes to the blind, and I was feet to the lame.

0: I was a father to the poor, and I searched out the case that I did not know.
1: Thank you, Travis. What can we learn from Job's phrase, I searched out the case that I didn't know? What does that mean, Gladys?
2: I think that, you know, when you ask God to put you in the path of somebody who needs help, those divine appointments that you don't plan for, but you pray in the morning, Lord, just lead me to somebody who needs help, the Lord will give you those places, those people that you do not know, but you are searching to help, to be God's hand to someone.
1: Pedro.
3: I see in today's society, what can we do to be helpful? Like this is go to the food pantry. Sometimes like, well, I don't know how to help. Go to places that you can help. Go to a location where the homeless lives and pray with them, connect with people. I think that's what Job did. He did not stay idling at home praying for the poor. He went where the poor were. He was searching for places to help.
4: You know, that would sound, those words could sound kind of arrogant, except God said he's blameless and upright. I imagine him just like, you know, Dorcas who made the clothes and the people were weeping. I imagine while he was saying this, people were saying, that's true, that's how he was. That he wasn't kind of trying to make a great resume for himself. He was just describing, because of his connection with God,
1: yes,
4: how he cared for the least of these.
1: Yeah. And I was thinking that this really describes intentionality, right? And he probably had to get into some dirty places, right? He wasn't trying to stay away from, keep himself out of trouble and do the very least. All right. Well, we've talked about that they're really, the least of these are everywhere, right?
4: Yeah. Yeah.
1: So if I look at that, I could be overwhelmed and say, well, who should I help? Because I can't help everyone.
4: It's true.
1: How do you know who you should help?
4: That's a good question.
1: Alex.
5: Yes, and the way to know who to help is really connecting with them and getting to know them. Not too long ago, actually, I was at a picnic, and I was just getting to know people around there, and actually came across this lady who, really getting to know her, she's having family issues, and with that, she just ended up opening for me, and I know that it was from the Lord, so I'm like, okay, Lord, you guide me on my lips what to say, and ultimately, we prayed together, and she was really thankful for that. So really purposing in your heart to get to know the people and know their background, that's how you really can reach the people.
1: Pedro.
3: Well, in our selfish nature, I would normally say, and there's one person I shared that, the person that we complain about is the people that we need to help.
1: So maybe we could put the two together. Complaining about them, maybe if you associate with them, you'll find their and understand their background and give them a little mercy and grace.
6: Yes.
3: And that's where the least of these and myself works out, because I'm maybe in the need of being more merciful and kind to others. And God is trying to work on my least.
1: Well, we've got to move on. Go ahead, Derek,
4: just thinking
1: did you have
4: of a simple prayer. You know, when Saul met Jesus, he said, Lord, what do you want me to do? I think the follower of Jesus can say, Lord, who do you want me to help?
6: Exactly. Amen.
4: Who do you want me to show your unfailing love too.
1: Yes.
4: And I have no doubt that he can guide us.
1: Amen.
6: Amen.
1: Psalm 32 verse 8 is a promise there, right?
4: I will teach you and instruct you
1: the way that you shall go.
4: Right.
1: Amen.
3: Amen.
1: All right, let's go to Matthew chapter 19, and we'll be looking at verse 16 through 22. The next two stories are contrasting stories, very different from each other. Jason, do you have that? And you could read it for us.
7: The New King James Version says in Matthew chapter 19, verse 16 through 22, now behold, one came and said to him, good teacher, what good thing shall I do that I may have eternal life? So he said to him, why do you call me good? No one is good but one, that is God. But if you want to enter into life, keep the commandments. He said to him, which ones? Jesus said, you shall not murder, you shall not commit adultery, you shall not steal, you shall not bear false witness, honor your father and your mother, and you shall love your neighbor as yourself. The young man said to him, all these I have kept from my youth. What do I still lack? Jesus said to him, if you want to be perfect, go, sell what you have, and give to the poor, and you will have treasure in heaven.

0: heaven, and come, follow me. But when the young man heard that saying, he went away sorrowful, for he had great possessions.
1: Mm. What do we learn from this account of the rich young ruler? Mm. Matthew's account. Alex.
2: Of course, the dangers of looking into your own possessions and not looking to Christ and his and what he is promising, mm-hmm. and which of course leads to you ultimately to leave sorrowful.
1: Mm-hmm. Tigist.
3: I think he was just focusing on what he should do, being faithful to mm-hmm. what he was required to do in the law. Mm-hmm. But in the truth of itself, he was not able to give everything and lose everything for God. And so in that sense, he was not giving. He was just fulfilling mm-hmm. what he was supposed to do. Mm-hmm. And so I don't think he was giving at all. He was just keeping the law, and it was hard for him to let it all go for the sake of God and mm-hmm. what he promised. Yeah,
1: Gladys.
4: Yeah, I think that his focus, even though he was following what he was supposed to do, his heart was not open to other mm. people. His heart was just focused mm. on himself. He had not given himself completely to the Lord.
5: And not only was his heart not open to people, it wasn't open to God.
4: Mm-hmm. Right. Mm.
5: That was the big problem, yes. wasn't it?
4: Yeah.
5: And that, you know, that's really what Jesus asked for, not just to get rid of all of his possessions.
4: Exactly.
5: But to give his heart,
4: mm-hmm. your heart yeah.
5: to God and yeah. follow Jesus. Mm.
1: So when his heart was given to God, would the possessions automatically follow?
5: Well, that's the next story, right?
1: All right, Sabina, I see your hand.
6: Stephanie, I really appreciate Jesus when he says here, he inquires if he wants to be perfect, because one thing that I've observed is that one of the best places for we to grow is when we are in service to other people. So maybe, you know, it's in that opportunity in which he was going to be pressed by the giving that God would be able to refine him in ways that otherwise he wouldn't. So, you know, if you are in a situation in which everything is comfortable to you, hardly ever God can really work on some very difficult areas of your character. Whereas if you have to leave your comfort zone, give away of your material goods and follow him where he leads you, that's actually the better place that you'll find to have yourself refined.
5: Amen. You know, it suddenly hit me, I think you'll find in Luke, that Jesus looked at him and loved him.
1: Mm-hmm. Mm-hmm.
5: He was the least of these.
1: Yeah. Mm-hmm.
5: He thought he was the best of these,
1: yeah.
5: but he was the least of these. But Jesus loved him.
1: Yes.
5: So Jesus was modeling even there.
1: Yeah.
5: But I think the other story of Zacchaeus is so amazing, because when we give Jesus our heart, mm-hmm. he has everything.
1: Let's go there. All right. Let's look at Luke chapter 19, verses 1 through 10. And Jason, would you read that for us? Luke 19, verses 1 through 10.
0: The New King James Version says, Luke chapter 19, verses 1 through 10. Then Jesus entered and passed through Jericho. Now behold, there was a man named Zacchaeus, who was a chief tax collector, and he was rich. And he sought to see who Jesus was, but could not because of the crowd, for he was of short stature. So he ran ahead and climbed up into a sycamore tree to see him, for he was going to pass that way. And when Jesus came to the place, he looked up and saw him and said to him, Zacchaeus, make haste and come down, for today I must stay at your house. Mm-hmm. So he made haste and came down and received him joyfully. But when they saw it, they all complained, saying, he has gone to be a guest with a man who is a sinner. Then Zacchaeus stood, Lord, look, I give half of my goods to the poor, and if I have taken anything from anyone by false accusation, I restore fourfold. And Jesus said to him, today salvation has come to this house, because he also is a son of Abraham. For the Son of Man has come to seek and to save that which was lost.
5: Amen.
1: How did this reaction differ from the rich young

0: ruler. Jonathan.
1: Can I say how they're the same first?
0: Sure, go ahead.
1: Just, it struck me that when Christ loved both of them, and okay. he reached out yes. to them yes, in a very touching
0: Amen.
1: Way.
0: Mm. Yes. So. Yes.
2: Good point.
0: Very good.
3: I think the most dangerous thing is when you are not aware of your situation. Mm-hmm. Mm. The rich young ruler, he was a good Christian, mm-hmm. I would say. He was...
4: not a Christian, actually, but he was following the law, like Tigger said, right?
3: Yes. Exactly.
4: Yeah, he People was actually he was actually a legalist, a religionist, yeah. but he'd not given his heart to God.
3: Yeah, that's right. Putting in the context of today, we would say in that sense, but he was not aware of his situation, his need, mm-hmm. while Zacchaeus was aware of his situation, and he went straight to that. He said, Jesus, I will give half of what I have. He knew where his problem was, while Jesus had to finger point the problem of the rich young ruler. Yeah.
0: Thank you. Pedro and then Tigist.
5: I see two different worldviews. One is what he can do, and how can I relate? And many times we want the knowledge. We wonder, what is the method I need to do? Tell me the steps, and I'll follow the steps, yeah. and I'm done with it.
0: Yeah.
5: But God is saying, I don't want to give you steps. I want you to give experience. I want you to have a relationship. And that's something that you, like marriage, you cannot just get married and stay married. You have to invest in your marriage and continue to be married, in marriage. And relationships are built through by giving time, efforts, and resources.
0: Mm. Thank you. Tigist.
6: I see a difference in response.
2: Yes.
6: So the first young rich ruler said, for me to able to get this amazing thing, what should I do? So it's like a gain for himself. Mm-hmm. And this other one noticed that he was empty. He actually did bad. And he actually gave the figures himself. He didn't say, I'll give what I took away. I said, I've done so wrong. I'm going to give them fourfold of what they owe me. And so that's a giving heart, a changed heart that would want to do even go above and beyond.
0: Yes. Mm-hmm. What do you think about this picture of him running?
2: Yes.
0: Running and climbing up the tree. Right? What kids do that when they're excited about mm-hmm. something.
6: Yeah.
0: And it just makes me think changed.
6: Yeah.
0: Right? And he was excited to follow Jesus.
5: Yeah. Yes.
0: Right? Okay, Gladys, and we'll go from there.
7: I think going back to the point that Lalika was making, he was searching. He was searching. That's why he ran to the tree. He was searching. He knew he needed something. Mm-hmm. And when Jesus came and met that need and supplied to the least of these, then he was ready to outpour unto others.
4: You need to look at the context too, because Bartimaeus has just been healed.
0: Mm-hmm. Yeah.
4: And undoubtedly, as a tax collector, he'd heard that one of the followers of Jesus, mm-hmm. Levi Matthew, mm-hmm. had given up everything and became a follower of Jesus.
0: Yes, yes.
4: But I think it's just one word. It's just one word in the story. The ruler calls him teacher. Mm-hmm. Zacchaeus calls mm-hmm. him Lord.
7: Lord.
0: Mm-hmm. Wow.
7: Surrender.
0: Yes. Mm.
7: Surrender.
4: Full surrender.
0: Full surrender.
4: Then everything else is at his disposal. Jesus, just tell me.
0: Yeah.
4: I think if Jesus had said, give it all away, he would have done it.
0: Yes. All right, you just got ahead of me. I was going to say, so why do you think Jesus did not ask him to give all of it 100%? Go ahead, Jason.
8: Sure. So Jesus knows what our needs are, and in this case, it's not about the amount, it's about the need. And so I think Jesus realizes Zacchaeus could still use this for other purposes. Mm-hmm. And so as long as he's guided by the Holy Spirit, he may not need to give away all of it right now. He can utilize it for other purposes, mm-hmm. because wealth can be a tool that we can use managing for the master, what we're talking about mm-hmm. with this whole quarter. We can use wealth for his purposes if we're guided by the Holy Spirit.
0: Amen. So Jesus knew that if he had 100% of his heart, he'd have 100% of anything he
6: yes.
0: owned.
6: Yes. Yes. That
0: his,
6: that's
0: yes. what okay.
4: Right.
0: Tigist.
6: Exactly what I was going to say.
0: Okay. Gladys.
6: Exactly what I was going to say.
0: All right. So I have, Travis, I think your hand has been up for a while. Let's hear.
9: Well, this story always touches my heart, because this is one of the stories that had a huge influence.

0: influence on my conversion. And one of the things that have always impressed me about this story is that Zacchaeus was intentional to put himself into a position to be reached by Jesus. He saw where Jesus was going to go. He placed himself into a position to be reached by Jesus. And that was my experience. Many of you have heard the day that I went up in the tree with the, and I could have brought any book, but it was the book Desire of Ages. And because I had that book, Jesus was able to reach me through that. And so I think that one of the important things is putting ourselves in a place to be reached by Jesus. When we do that, he will reach us.
1: Amen. Amen. Amen. All right, Haiti.
2: I once had a friend that disclosed to me that they were struggling with sexual sin. And I wanted to be delicate, and I remember I told them, well, we all have sin. We just have different sins. And I think that the reason that Jesus didn't have to say to Zacchaeus, you know, leave all your possessions, is because he knows each of our weaknesses. We each struggle with a different thing. And for him, I don't think that that was a salvation issue anymore. But for the rich young ruler, it was. Mm-hmm. For someone else, it might be you need to leave the cable television. You need to leave that job. You need to leave a relationship. Yeah. But God meets us each where we are. Yeah. And he convicts us through his Holy Spirit of what changes we need to make in order to grow in our relationship with him and reach eternal life.
1: Amen.
3: Amen.
1: Amen.
3: Amen.
1: Powerful. Yes. As we're coming to a close, I'd like you to think of maybe one sentence of how this lesson is going to change what you're doing as we walk away from it. Mm. What will you change? Jonathan.
4: I want to know the joy of Job, of having the woman that is the blessing from the poor, and the joy of knowing that God is working through me and touching someone else.
3: Amen. Yes.
1: Pedro.
5: Be humble and be focused on others, or be other-centered.
1: Be other-centered. Tigist.
6: All I need is God. As long as I have God in my heart, myself and what I own is just for him.
3: Amen. Yeah.
1: Let him change us from the inside out. Yeah. That's awesome. Thank you very much.
7: Thanks, Stephanie, for a great study. Well, we could have kept going, couldn't we? Because this message could be applied to every area of our lives every day.
1: Amen.
7: Would you like to join with me in prayer and say, Lord, teach me to care for the least of these? Yes. Let's pray. Father in heaven, we're not trying to earn your love. You love us already. We're certainly not trying to save ourselves. You have saved us by your grace. Mm-hmm. But we want to reflect the beauty of your character by caring for the least of these. Guide us by your Spirit, and may we experience the joy and the peace that comes from following you. In Jesus' name we pray. Amen.
1: Amen.
7: Amen. Well, thanks for joining us for Hope Sabbath School today. What an amazing study. Caring for the least of these. If you've missed any in the series, go to our website. You can also get that special free resource. You can download the free scripture song. Lots of resources at our website. And then don't just keep this message in your head. Go out and live. Make a difference. Be a blessing to those around you.

Better is one day in your house than 1,000 elsewhere. God tells us that in His Word. Hi, I'm Tony Jasper, the pastor of the Prescott Adventist Church, and we would like to extend a warm invitation to you to see if that might be true for you. 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

The two that are in English, one here in the sanctuary we call Restoration, and one with a younger vibe we call Revive, and one in Spanish as well. 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
1: Today is National Donated Day's Wages to Charity Day. And just as the name implies, this day is part of a larger initiative to help alleviate world poverty and help the needy.
0: It's a challenge, a call to donate a single day's wages to an organization that serves underserved communities to address poverty by providing access to clean water, education, healthcare, and more.
1: How will you celebrate today? Even if you don't give your entire day's wages, we encourage you to find find support on a regular basis. Jesus did say, after all, that it is more blessed to give than to receive.
0: Well, friends, let's get started in today's program by taking a look back at what took place on this day in history.
1: On this day in history in 1973, Skylab, America's first space station, launched successfully and was soon boarded by astronauts Charles Conrad, Joseph Kerwin, and Paul Weitz, who repaired a solar panel and conducted experiments during their 28-day stay. Unlike the troubled Soviet Salyut, Skylab housed three crews over multiple missions, surpassing expectations for scientific research. Skylab provided new information on space, the sun, and different planets. Crews spent over 700 hours observing the sun and brought back almost 200,000 pictures. It was the start of something new in America, the dawn of new beginnings, new technological advancements, and new discoveries.
0: And so, friends, are you ready for something new to be done in you? Are you ready for a new beginning, a fresh start, to see something done in your life that has never been seen before? Well, we invite you to come to Jesus. He promises to give you a new heart. He promises to transform your life. He promises that when you give yourself to Him fully, without any reservation, He will change your life.
1: Amen. One of the most asked questions about the ocean is this: why is the ocean blue, but when I hold it in my hand, it is clear? The answer to this age-old question holds a deep and profound life lesson that is sure to touch you at the core of your being. Let's find out on today's Reflections of Hope episode.

Why is the ocean blue? But when I hold it in my hand, the water is clear. Have you ever thought about that? It's a question frequently provoked by the curiosity of a little child trying to figure out the way the world works. It's a simple question with a relatively simple answer, but the lesson it teaches is profound.

and in its simplicity. I'm an ocean lover. This is the place where I feel the most alive. It is my comfort zone, a realm where I'm baptized in a sea of lessons for everyday life. Diving in the many colors of Cozumel has impacted me more than words can describe. So please allow me to show you so that you can see it for yourself. The Mexican boasts some of the clearest waters and colorful soft corals I've ever explored. The white sandy bottom backdrop reflects the light from the sun, illuminating this water world of liquid wonder. But at first sight, all you see are the blue tones in the color spectrum. And why is that? Why does most of the ocean appear blue, when in reality, it's clear when you hold it in your hands? A glass of seawater is clear, as visible light passes through it with little to no obstruction. But if a body of that same seawater is deep enough so that the light isn't reflected off of the bottom, it will appear blue. Basic physics gives us the reason. You see, light is made up of a spectrum of different wavelengths. The longer wavelengths appear to our eyes as the reds and oranges. The shorter wavelengths appear as the blues and greens. When the sun's light collides with the ocean, it interacts with the water molecules. And as it does, the light is either absorbed or scattered. Water molecules absorb the longer wavelengths of red and orange much more efficiently than the shorter wavelengths of violet and blue. That's why the deeper you go, the less red you see and the bluer it becomes. A red apple at the surface is now dark blue in the depths of the sea. And finally, at the depth of about 660 feet, most of the light wavelengths are absorbed into the black abyss below. This is the reason why everything in the ocean that you see during the daylight appears blue. But this is not the true color of the creatures of the sea. You see, in order to see things for what they really are down below, you need to bring a dive light. This additional illumination, shining from a closer range, opens your eyes to the rainbow of colors in the blue sea. And what a beautiful rainbow it is. Far better than any man-made art museum. It is in the ocean where you see most clearly the exquisite creativity of the master artist. The underwater exhibition of colors, textures, shapes, structures, and design will literally take your breath away. But the only way to see it is to hold up the light. The light illuminates the true colors. For this reason, one of my favorite times to dive is under the blackness of night. At night, all the ambient light from the sun is gone. And as you shine your dive light from a closer range, you then see the true colors of the living reef. The beautiful soft corals, sea sponges, creepy crawlers, and friendly fishes are more alive than ever during the nighttime. Diving in the many colors of the clear waters of Cozumel has been an epic experience. But the lessons I've learned has been even more profound. Here's the first. The master artist who created all of this is the God of all colors. Red, yellow, green, blue, black, and white, all are precious in God's sight. And this is true not only for the reef of Cozumel, it is true for the entire human race. The human race have been made in the image of the Creator himself. And that divine image was described by the as the appearance of a beautiful rainbow. A rainbow is one, and yet it has many different colors in the light spectrum. And like the rainbow in the sky and the reef of the sea, there is only one race. It is the human race, made in the image of God. And yet the creative master artist made us into many different colors. In order to have peace on earth, we must learn to recognize, appreciate, and celebrate every color in the rainbow of humanity. But here's the thing. The only way we can see and appreciate one another for who we really are is to hold up the light. For it's the light of God's love and truth that illuminates the reality of who we are and whose we are. We are all brothers and sisters, children of the same Heavenly Father, sons and daughters of the Most High God. We may look differently on the outside, but on the inside, we're all the same. For red is the color of the blood that flows in all of our veins. Every color and complexion is unique and special to the master artist. And when we can look upon each other with this illuminating reality, it's then that racism will cease and peace and love
will

0: one last thing. Many times in life, we get the blues. It feels like humanity is dying in a world of injustice, drowning in a sea of sin. No matter who we are or the color of our skin, we all struggle against the currents of our own inherent selfishness. And many times when we focus upon the chaos around us or dwell upon the brokenness within us, all we see is blue. With this limited perspective, life becomes dark and gloomy. When we focus on everything that is wrong with our lives, wrong with the world, we get the blues. But if we can learn to look through the lens of God's illuminating word, we will see that there is color in the blue ocean. There is comfort in the chaos of injustice and hope in the struggles of life. There's a glorious future despite the tragic failures of our past. There's a rainbow of promise in the storm of sorrow. There are roses of joy among the thorns of affliction and a promise of eternal life amidst the stinging pain of death. Yes, my friends, there are beautiful colors in the blue ocean, if only we can see it in its true light. And Jesus is that light. My friend, you need to know today that despite what others may see when they look at you, he sees your true colors. He sees beyond the person you're pretending to be. He knows you for who you really are. He knows your potential, for he even sees beyond who you are right now, with all your imperfections and flaws. He sees you for who he made you to be, his creative, colorful child, his prized possession, his beautiful son, his delightful daughter, made to reflect his wonderful image, created to shine his glorious light. You are his treasure and his delight. So today I appeal to you, hold up the true light. Allow Jesus to illuminate your worldview and to take away all your blues. And as you do, your life will be filled with laughter. Your journey will be paved with peace. And at the end of your days, all your memories will be colored with beautiful reflections of hope.
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1: Well, friends, we have to take a short break now, but when we return, John Bradshaw from It Is Written will be sharing an inspiring devotional thought. We'll be right back.
2: I think that the Psalms are in the middle of the Bible, 150 of them, for very real reasons. And for 3,000 years, they have been the prayers and the hymns of the people of God. And I think one of the biggest reasons is, if we don't misuse them, is that the Psalms not only give us permission to explore all these negative feelings, they almost force us to explore them. And some of the Psalms, approximately 60% of the Psalms, are not positive at all. I mean, they'll have a positive note, but their doubt, their anger, their why did you do this, God, or where are you, God? Or would you slaughter some of my enemies for me, Lord? You know, that kind of emotion. So I think the Psalms give us permission to have those negative feelings about God. Jesus had them, and he said them in a psalm. My God, why have you forsaken me? This is the cry of Jesus on the cross, quoting the psalm, a psalm about the sense of distance from God. Now, if Jesus can use them that way, I sure need them. And the Psalms, they give us the language to say what we don't have words for. And they also push us out into emotional terrain that we would like to avoid, not to have an honest faith. If we avoid some big realities, our faith is a little bit of whistling in the dark. But the Psalms won't let us. And they give us permission to beat on God's chest.
1: 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We pray that you're enjoying our program this morning. Send us a message on Facebook and let us know.
0: This morning, John Bradshaw from It Is Written is with us here today to share an inspiring message.
3: Hey, great to see you. I hope you're doing well today. I want to share something with you that I believe will encourage you. In fact, I really believe this will encourage you. If you know anything about tennis at all, then you know that one of the greatest tennis players ever to pick up a racket is a Swiss fellow named Roger Federer. He retired a few years ago. His career lasted 24 years. He won 20 Grand Slam singles titles. That's not the record. That's one less, I think, than Rafael Nadal and two or three less than Novak Djokovic. But he's still one of the greatest players that ever played. Number one player in the world for a long, long time. He won those 20 Grand Slams. He won $130 million in prize money. That's a chunk of change. But they have estimated, when I say they, I mean magazines and business types have estimated that during his career, Federer has earned as much as $1.1 billion before tax and before agents' fees. After he retired,

tired. In a year that he earned $0 in prize money, he still earned $95 million in endorsement monies. He signed a contract with the Japanese apparel manufacturer for $300 million. He made a lot of money. Now, this isn't about the money, not at all. Roger Federer, during his career, won 80% of his matches. That's a lot, isn't it? That's 4 out of 5. But get this. This might strike you as counterintuitive, but it's not. The great Roger Federer only won 54% of the points that he played. If you think that through, that's kind of understandable. One of the greatest players ever to walk out onto a tennis court lost pretty well every other point that he played. That's a lot of failure. Now, failure can get to you in sport, and Roger Federer has talked about the times that he was tempted to walk away from the sport. He almost called it quits. It's difficult to lose. Now, being a professional tennis player is difficult. You're on your own. You're traveling around. You may have a coach, I don't know. You're traveling around the world. Unless you're making a lot of money, you could be making precious little or even nothing at all. It can be a grueling existence, and if the results aren't falling your way, it'd be easy to say, hey, I've done enough. I want to go back home, in Federer's case, to Switzerland and be a hero and put my feet up. Oh, and put my feet up, walk away. Even though he failed, losing 46%, almost half of all of the points that he played. Now, we're going to think for a minute about your failure. Sin is failure, and it can be discouraging, and it can make you want to quit. It can. But you mustn't. You know why? Because you have a Savior. You have a friend. His name is Jesus. He died for you. He didn't quit on you. You don't have to quit because Jesus bore your sins, took care of your debt, and made a way of escape for you. That's what He did. You can choose to walk away sometimes, but why would you do that? I want to share with you a couple of things. Number one, Romans 5 and verse 8, while we were yet sinners, Christ died for us. While we were yet sinners, Christ died for us. You say, well, look, that's fine, but I've tried and I'm a spiritual failure. I keep getting things wrong. I disgrace myself. I disappoint myself and I hate it. Well, that's a good thing that you hate it, but you don't want to quit and walk away. You don't. What you want to know is how this thing called Christianity actually works. Philippians 1 verse 6. Philippians 1 verse 6. What did I say? I said Philippians 1 and verse 6. He who has begun a good work in you is faithful to perform it until the day of Jesus Christ. Oh, that's a different twist, isn't it? Christianity isn't about, well, I've got to be the best version of me I can possibly be. No. Christianity is, I got to let Jesus live His life in me and make me what I could never make myself. That's a big difference. There is a simple reason that so many Christians get discouraged. So many non-Christians never want to dip their toe in the water because they say, oh, a bad person like me, I can never be good enough to be a Christian. Christianity isn't about you being good. Christianity is about you letting Jesus into your life so that He can do all the good in you that He possibly can. And you learn to cooperate with Him more and more and more. You get to say yes to Him more and more and more. Jesus says, I want you to read this book. It's called the Bible. You go, no. And tomorrow Jesus says, I'd like you to read the Bible. And you go, oh, okay. And then the next day He says, I'd like you to, and you say, read the Bible. And the next day Jesus is about to tell you He'd like you to read the Bible. You've already got the Bible out. Because you grow in this and you develop in this. Don't think that a redwood tree got shot up like that overnight. Take hundreds of years to get to where they're going. And it's going to take more than a moment for you to become the Christian God wants you to become. So you yield your life to God and you grow. That's what you want to do. I'm reading to you from Philippians chapter 3 and verse 13. Listen to this. Okay. So Federer would talk about how you miss a point and it really stinks and you just got to forget it and move on to the next point as though the previous point didn't even happen. Tennis players need to develop the ability to experience amnesia right? I got to just forget about that. It didn't happen. Now I can focus like a laser on this next point that's coming my way. In a certain sense, and I hope you won't take me out of context, you've got to be a bit like that as a Christian believer.
You've got to say,

Yeah, I know I lost my temper with the guy that I play basketball with, but no, that's not going to define me. I'm a child of God. I've given my life to Jesus, and so I'm going to learn from that, but I'm not going to dwell on that. Forget that. What I'm sharing with you is biblical because this is what Paul wrote. He wrote, "Brethren, I do not count myself to have apprehended, but one thing I do, forgetting those things which are behind and reaching forward to those things which are ahead."

0: I press toward the goal for the prize of the upward call of God in Christ Jesus. Forgetting the things that are behind, I reach forward unto the things that are ahead and press towards the goal. Imagine being a tennis player who got the hump every time you lost a point. You'd be a basket case. There's no way you could function as a player. Your career would be very short. You miss a free throw on the basketball court. What are you going to do? You can't pout and walk off the court. You've just got to carry on. You drop the ball that would have won the game. Oh, but you know, that's life, and these games aren't that important really anyway. You made a cake again and it collapsed. You go, oh, what in the world? I'm just going to quit making. No, you're not. You're just going to learn how to do it right, and you're going to take it in your stride. Spiritually, got to be the same. Got to be the same. We weren't born with the ability to make every decision perfectly. We weren't born with that. We need Jesus living His life in us and Jesus growing us so that through His presence in our lives, we can be everything that He wants us to be. So you're going to be like Roger Federer now. I don't mean you're going to be the best tennis player ever or anything. I wish you well if that's your endeavor, but no, that's not what I'm talking about. Even if you lose a few points, you're going to say, Jesus, pick me up, move me forward. We're going to go again. You know, with Jesus living His life in you, you as a Christian believer can be a runaway success. God bless you. Have a great day.
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1: And be sure to tune in tomorrow. John Peckham will share a devotional thought with us, and we'll have several special segments. 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
2: Study. You will be blessed and very encouraged.
1: And we pray, friends, that you have a wonderful Wednesday.
2: And before we go, like we do every time, we want to share with you a Bible promise for today. And today's Bible promise comes from Hebrews chapter 10, verse 23.
1: And it says, let us hold fast the confession of our hope without wavering. For he who promised is faithful. Indeed, he is faithful, friends.
2: He is very faithful. And so, friends, hold fast to the hope you have in God and don't let go. He never will. Let's pray together. Dear Father in heaven, we are so thankful to know that you're a God who wants us for eternity. You created us so that we would be with you forever, and you poured out all of heaven. You've done everything you can do to lead us into a trust and loving relationship with you. So Lord, lead the way today. We trust you, and we thank you for answering our prayer in Jesus' name. Amen.
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1: How?
0: By gifting them the Thunder in the Holy Land series. 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We truly are a nation of sports addicts. We love our games. Baseball, football, golf, marathons, and the Olympics. If you take the time to notice, there are some interesting parallels that can be drawn between sports and the church. I'm not the first to notice this either. Both David in Psalm 19 and Paul in his epistles of 1 Corinthians and Hebrews made similar observations. Now, even if you could care less about sports, stay with me because I'm trying to make a point. Suppose you were one of the major league players. If you were, there would be a certain minimum of things you'd have to do, right? Like, you'd have to show up for practice, you'd have to suit up, and you'd have to play the game. Minimums. Well, most of us will never be one of those sports heroes who are paid millions just to play. But we can be, and many people are, fans. But even here, there are some minimum requirements, aren't there? I mean, what if I told you I was a Packers fan, but I didn't know what state they were from, had never seen a game, not even on TV. I didn't know what colors they wore, and never talked football at the water cooler. Would you believe I was a Packers fan? The title of this study is Jesus Chooses His Church. It almost seems blasphemous to suggest that Jesus would choose just one church. After all, it's said that there are over 38,000 different denominations that all claim to be followers of Christ. Would Jesus choose just one? Just the suggestion causes a thunderstorm in the minds of many today. And it did the same in the days of Jesus, for his doctrine declares, "There shall be just one fold and one shepherd."

0: Yes, there are certain minimums to being a fan. There's inevitably some article of clothing, some decal or piece of memorabilia that defines your interest. There's always the time spent with friends or fellow fans watching the game at the stadium or on TV. There's a certain camaraderie as you talk about the specific plays that define the game and the shared experience. If there are minimums for becoming a sports fan, it shouldn't surprise us that Jesus has some standards, some minimums for being part of His team, His church, His remnant people. Today, we're going to look carefully at the teachings of Jesus on this very important matter. Levi?
1: In a culture that prizes individual freedom and in a society that changes churches for the slightest of reasons, it seems as disruptive as a thunderstorm to suggest that Jesus might pick just one church. In this lesson, we're going to let

0: Jesus tell us what church or churches would receive his approbation, and what are the identifying marks of his chosen people? As we begin our study, let's look at the first of seven signs Jesus left us as a template to quickly identify his chosen church. Sign number one can be found in John chapter 10. "And other sheep I have which are not of this fold, them also I must bring, and they shall hear my voice, and there shall be one fold and one shepherd. And there was a division therefore again among the Jews for these sayings." Notice two things. First, Jesus is prophesying that there'll be one fold, or one church, for his true followers. Second, he also tells us what the first sign is that one is in his church. The people who belong to Jesus hear. If we're not willing to listen, then we can't justifiably consider ourselves the sheep of his pasture. While here in Israel, we've seen any number of shepherds. If the sheep don't or won't listen to the shepherd's voice calling them to follow, then he's not their shepherd. But Jesus' doctrine went even further. He said, "And other sheep I have which are not of this fold, them also I must bring, and they shall hear my voice." This is what caused the division. The Jews thought all God's blessings were just for them. They didn't understand that God is love, and he loves the whole world. He wants to save everyone, and he died for everyone. And Jesus said in John 10:11, "I am the good shepherd. The good shepherd giveth his life for the sheep." So sign number one that you found God's true church, God's people listen. Voice in Scripture who listens for the promptings of the Holy Spirit, following wherever he leads, is a part of God's true church. You don't have to be Jewish. That bloodline only helps in that it was the Jews who gave us the Bible and the living Word of God, Jesus himself. But if they don't listen, then they're not God's chosen any more than a pagan is. And the same is true for every other church. So, listen.
1: Okay, again from the teachings of Jesus, let's look for a second sign that defines and identifies God's true church. Jesus was preaching one day. The crowd around the master was so thick that his own family couldn't get through to speak with him. So he sent a message. It was passed through the crowd until it came to Jesus. "Your mother and brothers are trying to see you." But he answered and said unto him that told him, "Who is my mother? And who are my brethren? Whosoever shall do the will of my Father who is in heaven, he is my brother and sister and mother." The teachings of Jesus are clear. The second sign that we are in God's true church is his followers are, well, followers. They do what God asks of them. This is a highly important point. Some who are fluent in lip service are offended if anyone lifts up the truths of the Bible as a standard for living. To defend themselves, they'll even say things like, "Well, God knows my heart." And yes, he does. Jeremiah 17:9 tells us what he knows about our hearts. "The heart is deceitful above all things and desperately wicked. Who can know it?" Let me translate this using the original meanings of the words in Hebrew. The heart is like a balloon, all puffed up with air, thinking itself to be important and valuable, not realizing that it's fragile and soon to break. You can't hide puffy balloons, and you can't hide what's in the heart. Jesus taught in Luke 6:45 that a good man out of the good treasure of his heart brings forth good, and an evil man out of the evil treasure of his heart brings forth evil. For out of the abundance of the heart, his mouth speaks. What's in the heart always comes out in words and actions. And just like blowing up balloons, what's in the heart can't be hid forever. Be sure your sin will find you out, God's word tells us in Numbers 32:23. So, sign number two is that God's people do what he says.
2: Sign number three that identifies the church Jesus has chosen as his church is found in Matthew 16. Jesus has just asked the disciples what people are saying about him. They told him that some thought he was Elijah, Jeremiah, or one of the other prophets. Then Jesus asked them, "But who do you say that I am?" And Simon Peter answered and said, "Thou art the Christ, the Son of the living God." And Jesus answered and said unto him,

0: Upon this rock I will build my church, and the gates of hell shall not prevail against it. Some have suggested the church was built. No, it was built on the truth of Peter's declaration. You are the Christ, the Son of the living God. The third sign is that his church is built upon Christ. Not on traditions or customs or cultures, it is built on Jesus himself, who is the way, the truth, and the life. He is the rock whom the church rejected in the wilderness of Sinai. He is the cornerstone rejected by the Jewish leaders in Christ's day. The foundation, the rock, is a symbol of Jesus. And they did all drink the same spiritual drink, for they drank of that spiritual rock that followed them, and that rock was Christ. It is upon truth, and truth alone, that his church stands. That truth is contained in Christ, who is the Word. That truth, Jesus and his words, is the birthing agent for all the true members of his church. Of his own will begat he us with the word of truth, that we should be a kind of first fruits of his creatures. Sign number three, then, is that the true church is built on Christ and his teachings.
1: That's three signs so far. The first is his church, his people, listen to what he says. The second is they do what he says. And the third sign is the church is built on Jesus and his teachings. The fourth sign that we found the church Jesus would choose is found in Revelation. This last book of the Bible is the revealing or showing of Jesus himself, and it contains the teachings of Jesus as sent and shown to John. In Revelation 12:17, we find Satan angry at a certain woman. Since Revelation is a highly symbolic book, I wanted to know who that woman represents. I found the answer in Jeremiah 6:2. I have likened the daughter of Zion to a comely and delicate woman. The daughter of Zion is code language for God's chosen people. The Jews used to be, but they rejected the God of creation when they rejected Emmanuel, God with us. God's people were never simply a bloodline anyway. They were the people who listened, who did whatever God told them to do. So let's look at Revelation 12:17 and see what Jesus says about his last day church. And the dragon was wroth with the woman, God's church, and went to make war with the remnant of her seed. Now watch for what defines his church, which keep the commandments of God and have the testimony of Jesus Christ. In this verse, we see the next identifying sign of Christ's church. Sign four, they keep the commandments. These commandments are not something they do to earn salvation, for salvation is a free gift given to us by our loving Father in Jesus Christ. But in the salvation process, Jesus doesn't just declare us righteous. He actually makes us righteous. He writes his law on our hearts and in our minds. We then keep the commandments because he is willing in us and doing in us his good pleasure. Any church, any organization who preaches and teaches that God's people can't keep the law are playing into the hands of Satan himself. Listen to these words of Jesus. If you love me, keep my commandments. For verily I say unto you, till heaven and earth pass, one jot or one tittle shall in no wise pass from the law, till all be fulfilled. Paul makes it clear in Romans 8:4 that the law is to be fulfilled in us. No, Jesus didn't get rid of the commandments. His church, his true church, still keeps them. This moral code, written with the finger of God, was written by Jesus himself. These are his commandments. So this is a sign of Jesus. He said this would set his church apart from all others. How many churches uphold the Ten Commandments? All 10 of them. This makes it very easy to find God's true church. Look for a church that upholds all of the

0: moral law, and you'll find maybe just a handful of churches to consider. This one test alone is reminiscent of finding Cinderella. Just find the foot that fits the glass slipper, or in this case, just find the church that keeps the law. Then you'll find a church that Satan is waging war against. That's four of the seven signs Jesus left us to help us find His true church. Let's once again join our reporters as we consider the last three. Levi?
1: Thanks, Charles. There's one more sign found in the verse you've been talking about. So let's take another look at Revelation 12:17. And the dragon was wroth with the woman and went to make war with the remnant of her seed, which keep the commandments of God and have the testimony of Jesus Christ. Remember, Revelation is a highly symbolic and spiritual book. We must let Scripture interpret Scripture. So, what does the Bible say the testimony of Jesus is? I found that answer in Revelation 19:10. This is so neat when anyone, even a young person, can clearly interpret Scripture. This verse says, "And I fell at his feet to worship him, and he said unto me, See thou do it not, for I am thy fellow servant and of thy brethren that have the testimony of Jesus." There's that phrase again. Worship God, for the testimony of Jesus is Jesus, word of prophecy. Sign number five of God's true church, it will have the testimony of Jesus, which is the spirit of prophecy. When Jesus went back to heaven, he made a promise. He promised to send us the Holy Spirit. He promised that the Holy Ghost would be our teacher, helping us to remember everything Jesus taught us and to show us things that had not yet happened. Surely the Lord will do nothing, but he revealeth his secret unto his servants, the prophets, he tells us in Amos 3:7. In fact, this is part of what makes God, well, God. He knows what will happen at the end all the way back here at the beginning. Isaiah 46:10 says, "Declaring the end from the beginning and from ancient times the things that are not yet done." And don't forget, it's the Holy Spirit that inspired all the Bible writers. Paul told Timothy that all Scripture is given by inspiration of God and is profitable for doctrine, for reproof, for correction, for instruction in righteousness. We need the Spirit in the body of Christ, His church, to guide us into all truth. Truth found in the Bible, as well as truth about what's coming in the future. He'll also guide us into an obedient experience in the truth. So, sign number five is that God's true church will have the spirit of prophecy.
2: Sign number six for identifying the church of Christ is also found in Revelation 12:11. And they, the Christian church, overcame him, that is Satan, by the blood of the Lamb and by the word of their testimony. And they loved not their lives unto the death. The sixth sign is that God's people are overcomers. Satan, with all his wiles and temptations, cannot stop God's people from going from victory to victory and glory to glory. That's what Paul told the folks in Corinth. But we all, with open face, beholding as in a glass the glory of the Lord, are changed into the same image from glory to glory, even as by the Spirit of the Lord. God's true people can't help but overcome because of what Jesus did for them at the cross, declaring them righteous and perfect. They can't help but overcome in their daily lives because Jesus also supplies them with everything they need for living a holy life. His divine power hath given unto us all things that pertain unto life and godliness, through the knowledge of him that hath called us to glory and virtue. In God's true church, people don't drink or smoke. They are overcomers. They don't cheat on their spouses. They are overcomers. They don't harbor unforgiveness or a bitter spirit. They are overcomers. In God's true church, they are overcomers, even of fear. Once you love Jesus more than father or mother or even life itself, there is no fear in what Satan or other people can do to you. 1 John 4:18 says, "There is no fear in love, but perfect love casteth out fear, torment. He that feareth is not made perfect in love." This leaves us free to be always obedient to Jesus. This leaves us free to bask in his love.

0: If you keep my commandments, you shall abide in my love, even as I have kept my Father's commandments and abide in his love, Jesus said in John 15:10. Abiding in Christ does not mean bad things won't happen to his people. Revelation 12:17 tells us the devil is angry with Jesus' church and seeks to destroy it. During the Dark Ages alone, it is conservatively estimated that 40 million Christians laid their lives down rather than compromise the true teachings of Jesus found in the Bible. Perhaps that is a key reason the church is called a remnant. The true followers of Jesus are a remnant, or an exact copy of the church Jesus established while here on earth. His followers carefully receive and study the prophecies of the Bible. His followers look like the original disciples who shunned outward adornment. They didn't try to amass wealth for themselves, but helped others who were truly in need. So sign number six is God's church is an overcoming church. This leaves us one more sign. Andrea?
1: Thanks, Stephen. This last sign is in Mark 16:15. Let's look at it together. And he said unto them, go ye into all the world and preach the gospel to every creature. God's true people are mission-minded. It is not just a few believers who enjoy each other's company, or a large megachurch that has a great and charismatic leader who keeps them all feeling good. The seventh sign is that the remnant church of Jesus is a worldwide movement, going from home to home and heart to heart, going into every country to all people with the true gospel. And the gospel is not just the good news of Jesus dying for us on Calvary. Jesus tells us what the gospel is in his revelation to John. And I saw another angel fly in the midst of heaven, having, here it is, the everlasting gospel to preach unto them that dwell on the earth, and to every nation, and kindred, and tongue, and people, saying with a loud voice, fear God and give glory to him, for the hour of his judgment is come. And worship him that made heaven and earth and the sea and the fountains of waters. God's church has a last day message to the whole world. The Creator God is about to return. The hour of his judgment is come. Be ready. Go out to meet him. TV, sports, the internet, and music seem bent on lowering people's interest in this end time message. Not many today even think about the fact that they are soon to meet the judge of the universe, who will, based on our choices and actions, decide where we will spend eternity. That judgment has already come. That message was given to the prophet Daniel, and because of that prophecy, the longest time prophecy in the Bible, know we are on borrowed time. Jesus is soon to return. There is no party time left. There's no self time left. Fear God and give glory to him, for the hour of his judgment is come. So the seventh and final sign that you have found the church of Jesus Christ is his church is a worldwide church, obedient to his command to share the gospel with everyone. On this point, I did a little research. What I found surprised me. I found this document made up by the American Bible Society and Church Missions. This nonpartisan group has one goal. Let's get the Bible out there for everyone. They are not promoting any specific denomination. It was this group that made this little sheet called Partners, showing the major Protestant denominations across the top and in what countries they have an established presence and work. It was very interesting for me to note that only one of these churches was in virtually every country of the world. Upon further investigation, I discovered that among all named Christian churches, there are only two churches who claim the name of Jesus that are in virtually every country. They are the Catholics and the Seventh-day Adventists. When you take these seven signs Jesus taught us about and compare them with the different denominations, it doesn't take long to learn what church Jesus would affirm as his own.
2: God's word is truly amazing, and it's so clear and direct, and it really is easy to understand if you've accepted the fact that God is our Creator. If you've embraced the love of God revealed to us in Jesus, his selfless life, his death on the cross to take away the sins of the world. Let me see if I can make this really simple. Imagine you're the manager of a Taco Bell. Part of your responsibility as the manager is to hire people and make sure that they are there and trained to serve the customers. Simple so far? So you hire a young lady, you give her the uniform, and the next day she shows up without it. Then she won't listen to any of your instructions as to how to prepare the food. She keeps doing what she thinks is best. She adds more beans than is called for, and then leaves off the lettuce because that's the way she likes it. She puts in hot sauce because that's the way her friends eat theirs. Which brings me to an obvious question. How long will she remain your employee? The same is true in sports. Anyone who plays sports knows that there are rules that must be followed by all the players, or the game simply doesn't work. If a player won't wear their uniform, won't listen to the coach, won't show up for practice, and won't follow the rules, how long till the player is booted from the team? Jesus has told us who he will affirm as his people, his church. First, church, God's people listen. Jesus said his true sheep hear his voice in scripture and in spirit promptings. And the second sign naturally follows. People who are part of his church do what God asks of them. The third sign that you found God's true church is that his followers have built their faith on Jesus, the rock who is the way, the truth, and the life. Sign number four is God's true church obeys the commandments, all 10 of them, including the Sabbath commandment, just like Jesus did. This one item alone dismisses most denominations as counterfeit Christianity. We also learn from Jesus' teaching in Revelation 12:17 and 19:10 that God's true church will manifest the testimony of Jesus, which is the spirit of prophecy. Jesus provides sign number six in Revelation 12:11. His church is an overcoming church. This, of course, means that they allow His Bible to define sin, and they allow Him to will in them and do in them His good pleasure. His followers don't continue in the old habits of sin. They are definitely overcomers. And the seventh sign that you have found the Church of Jesus Christ is His church is a worldwide church, obedient to His command to share the gospel with everyone. Jesus Himself, as the living Word, has already ordained these identifying marks of His true remnant church. So in reality, Jesus isn't choosing one church over another. We are doing the choosing every time we choose to suit up, as it were, to get into His game, obeying His rules. When we choose to embrace these identifiers, we are in fact accepting His invitation to come out of all the false man-made systems of worship and come into His fold, His true church.

0: Jesus taught that if we are not actively gathering souls into the kingdom of heaven, then we are actively scattering. I'd like you to join us in causing some positive thunder by deliberately giving Bible studies, by sharing the teachings of, Jesus. Learn more at QLP.tv.
1: 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My name is Luke Skelton. 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On the other hand, you may not have realized that although our channels are absolutely

free to watch, they're not free for us to broadcast. 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Finally, I want to thank you all. Thank you so much for your prayers and support, and thank you so much also, most especially, for watching Good News TV.

We're going to pray together. Let's pray. Our Father in heaven, we're grateful we have so much to look forward to. Oh, we study here today about something that's serious. Well, it's all serious. But things that are coming on this earth that are going to bring and represent trouble for your children. There's nothing new in that. But thank you that we can look beyond that to the time when the new Jerusalem comes back down from God out of heaven to this earth. And we want that day to come soon. But Lord, keep us until then. Save us in spite of ourselves. Thank you that we have a place with you for all eternity. In Jesus' name we pray. Amen. Now, before you go, if you're online and you want today's study material, you want to tell us that you want us to send you within the United States, study number 20. Thanks for being here. God bless you. Have a wonderful day.

0: God is the God of the impossible. Gideon was chosen by God to be the deliverer of Israel, and he was tasked with leading the armies of Israel against the Midianites. In order to even have a chance, Gideon would have to have had a huge army. But we read this in Judges 7 and verse 7. Then the Lord said to Gideon, "By the 300 men who lapped, I will save you and deliver the Midianites into your hand. Let all the other people go, every man to his place." 300 men against a massive, well-armed fighting force? Utterly impossible, except that God was with them. The same God who brought down the walls of Jericho and opened up the Red Sea would do the impossible again, which means that God can do the impossible for you. Maybe you're married to someone who doesn't believe, and you've come to the place where you realize it's just impossible for you to get through to that person about the love and goodness of God. You might be right, but remember that what's impossible for you is not impossible for God. An important test or exam, try as you might, you can't get it figured out, but God can help you with this or anything else. In the beginning, God called the world out of nothing. Now, do you know anyone else who could do that? No, you don't. But God is the God of the impossible. A challenge at work, financial difficulties. God is able, always able. Of course, He doesn't always act in the way we think He should, but that's only because He knows best. So hang on to God. Faith won't let God go. If a situation looks impossible, that's when God can really step in and let you see how great He is. Against the odds, Gideon led Israel to an amazing victory through God's power. And God can do the same for you. Hold on to God today. God is the God of the impossible.
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Thank you so much and God bless.

The message today, I admit, is again a little bit provocative. And the question is asked, can you or should you break a promise to the devil? And I'll tell you where this comes from. I was doing some evangelistic meetings in another town years ago, and a young adult came to me, a bright, a handsome young man, and he said, Pastor Dick, can I talk to you for a moment? And he said, I'm feeling the Lord call me, and I'm wanting to give my heart to Jesus. He said, but I've got a conundrum. He said, years ago when I was a teenager, and I was listening to all the music of the world, and I got into some of those diabolical bands and started to explore devil worship. And he said, I made a vow to the devil. He said, I promised the devil that I would serve him and worship him if he would give me success and power. And he said, I became very successful. I've got a great job, powerful position, making a lot of money. And he said, it's kind of left, my life feels hollow. And I've been thinking about my religious upbringing. I came to the meetings, said, so what do I do? He says, the Bible tells me I'm supposed to keep the Ten Commandments and not lie, but I've made a promise to the devil. Can you be forgiven? Now, before I answer that, I'm not going to answer the question right away, but that's the reason. You tell Christians, you tell people, keep your promises. But what if you made a promise to the devil? Do you keep that one? What is a promise? A promise is a solemn declaration assuring that one will or will not do something, a vow, a covenant, a pledge, to swear or to commit oneself by a promise to do or to give. It's an indication of something favorable to come, an expectation. It comes from the Latin word promettere, or pro, forth, and that means to send forth. You're giving your word in advance. And I want to establish at the beginning that, especially among Christians, your word ought to mean something. Promises should be kept. And from time to time, we'll have members that get into great financial straits, and they say, well, Pastor, I bought a lot of stuff, and then I realize I don't have quite enough to pay for all the stuff I bought with my credit cards, and so I'm just going to file bankruptcy and tell the people I owe money to, sorry, I've filed chapter 7, 11, 13, 12, whatever you file, and I'm just not going to pay you. Now, I realize that if you're in a business, there are sometimes unforeseen circumstances, and I'm going to let you and the Lord work that out, but Christians ought to be very slow to say we're not going to meet our obligations. Christians should be among the foremost. The Bible says to keep our vows. We're to keep our promises. Exodus 20, verse 16, you shall not bear false witness against your neighbor. You're to keep your word. You're not to lie. One of the Ten Commandments. Deuteronomy 23, verse 21. When you make a vow to the Lord your God, you shall not delay to pay it. For the Lord your God will surely require it of you, and it will be sin to you. But if you abstain from vowing, it will not be sin. That which is gone from your lips, you shall keep and perform, for you voluntarily vowed it to the Lord.

Jesus said, Matthew 5:33, again, you've heard it said, by them of old, you shall not swear falsely, but you will perform your oaths to the Lord. But what if you make a reckless or a difficult promise? I mean, sometimes when we're young, we promise things, and some people have made vows, and they realize it was the biggest mistake of their life. I mean, how important is it to keep every promise? You know, there's a passage, and you ought to read Psalm 15. It's not very long. It's one of the great psalms in the Bible. Psalm 15 begins by asking the question, who will abide in your tabernacle? Who will dwell in your holy hill? And it lists some of the characteristics of the redeemed. And there in verse 4 it says, he who swears to his own hurt and does not change. That means you make a promise. It's going to be very difficult to keep. It'll hurt you to keep it, but you keep it because you made it. Have you ever made a promise and you knew it was going to be very hard to keep it, but you said, I gave my word? And that great generation used to say a man's word was his bond. My dad used to make deals, multi-million dollar deals, with a shake of a hand. And they do, if he, it was someone he trusted or a friend, he said, well, we'll do the paperwork later, we've got a deal. Because the word meant something. Amen? Yeah. You know the story in the Bible of Jephthah? One of the famous judges, he was going to lead the children of Israel in battle with an enemy, the people of Ammon. And Jephthah made a vow to the Lord, and he said, Lord, if you will indeed deliver the people of Ammon into my hands, then it will be, whatever comes out of the doors of my house to meet me, when I return in peace from the people of Ammon, surely it shall be the Lord's, and I'll offer it up as a burnt offering. You might wonder, why did he say that? Well, they, you know, made a lot of sacrificial offerings. They would offer goats and sheep and cows and the clean animals to the Lord. And when he said he came to his house, that meant to his property. And they probably had a home with, you know, the barn and an area fenced in and cattle. And I used to have goats. I'd come home. They'd come out and meet me. And whenever your cow sees you coming, they think you got food. They come. Pastor Ross and I were visiting some people in Texas. He got a little nervous when all the cows started chasing us. It's like a stampede. They just thought we had hay in the back. So they come out to meet you. But never did he dream. When he came home victorious from the battle with the Ammonites, the first ones out of the gate was his daughter with the tambourine. Now, I think that most of us here would say, oh, Lord, you know, I didn't mean that. Or that doesn't count. But when he saw his daughter come out, he was coming home saying, Lord, you gave me victory. I've made a promise. I'm going to keep my promise. I'm going to look very carefully for whatever comes out of my gates first. And when he got near home, the family saw him. His daughter ran out. He expected it to be one of the barnyard animals. And he said, alas, my daughter, you brought me very low, for I've opened my mouth to the Lord, and I must perform it. She said, Father, let me just go say farewell to my girlfriends and bewail my virginity and then keep your vow. Now, a lot of people think, does that mean he offered his daughter as a burnt offering? No, that's against one of the other commandments. But they had a rule that, you know, every male that was born was to be offered to the Lord. But you offered a sacrifice in the place of human. God did not believe in human sacrifice. What he did is he then brought his daughter, like Hannah brought Samuel, he brought his daughter to the sanctuary to serve before the Lord. You read in the New Testament about Anna in the temple with Simon. It says she served the Lord 80 years from her virginity, and she would never be able to marry. She said, give me 30 days to bewail my virginity, not her death. She was his only daughter. He would have no offspring. And so, just in case those of you thought that he was like burning his daughter, that didn't happen. But he kept his promise. That was tough. Now, I'll let you talk to the Lord about whether that was right or wrong. I'm just telling you that they took their promises seriously. So should we? A man who swears to his own hurt and changes not. I want to hear an amazing fact. The oldest human in modern times that we know of was a lady in France, Jeanne Calmette. She died at 121 and 160 days. Now, there's an interesting backstory. I got her picture somewhere that we're going to put up on the screen. You'll see her, and she looks like she's 100.

121. And she's holding her Guinness World Record. They researched, a lot of people said, oh yeah, I'm 200 years old, and they do a little research and they're just 90. So, you know, they really researched and found out that she indeed was, and at the time of this, she was, I think, when she got her certificate, she was the oldest person in the world. She hadn't yet reached 121. She went way beyond the average. And when she was 90 years old, one of her neighbors who was a lawyer, she had a nice apartment she had been in for years. She grew up in a wealthy family. They owned a drapery company. And he said, look, Jan, if you will let me take over payments for your apartment, I will give you money. I forget what the exact amount was, for the rest of your life, every month, if you'll sign it over to me. And she thought, well, that's a pretty good deal. And so she signed over the apartment to this attorney. And then she went on to live another 32 years. And they were having to pay her. And then he died. She outlived him. But the family said, you know, we made a promise. We had no idea. And Jeanne commenting on it, she says, you know, sometimes in life you make bad deals. They had to pay her. She lived 121. God has a sense of humor, right? But they kept their promise. Ecclesiastes 5:5, better it is that you should not vow than that you vow and not pay. Oswald Chambers said, it's better to run the risk of being considered indecisive than promising too quickly and not fulfilling. Take your time. Think before you make important decisions like that. So can you break a promise to the devil if a person had sold their soul? Before I answer, I want to read to you something. Go in your Bibles to 2 Chronicles 33. This is someone who, for outward purposes, it appears they sold their soul. His name was Manasseh. Not going to read the whole story, but start with verse 1. Manasseh, this is 2 Chronicles chapter 33, verse 1. Manasseh was 12 years old when he became king. Now, his father was Hezekiah, a good king. Father probably had stored a lot of prayers in heaven for his son. See, Hezekiah knew he wasn't going to live long. 2 years before Manasseh was born, God had told Hezekiah, you're going to die. And he prayed and he wept, and God performed a miracle, made the sun go backwards. He told Hezekiah, I'm giving you 15 years. So he was told he's terminal. But he said, I'm giving you 15 more years. So that's not too bad. So he knew he had a limited time, and he prayed for his son. He did all he could, tried to be a good example, but everyone's got a mind of their own. And Hezekiah, boy, he went, you know, some people leave the church and some do it with gusto. Manasseh, sorry. He left the church with great enthusiasm. When he was 12 years old, he became king, and he reigned 55 years, longest reigning king of either Israel or Judah. How'd you like to have the same president 55 years? That wasn't meant to be a political comment. In Jerusalem, but he did evil in the sight of the Lord according to the abominations of the nations whom the Lord cast out before the children of Israel. For he rebuilt the high places where the pagans used to worship their gods, which Hezekiah his father had broken down. And he raised up the altars of the Baals, and he made wooden images, and he worshipped all the host of heaven, and he served them. He built altars in the house of the Lord, in which the Lord had said, in Jerusalem will be my name forever. And he built altars to all the host of heaven, all these pagan gods of the zodiac. And in the courts of the house of the Lord, he also caused his sons to pass through the fire in the valley of the son of Hinnom, offered his children as sacrifice to devils. He practiced soothsaying and witchcraft and sorcery. And he consulted mediums and spiritists. He was totally into the diabolical arts. I mean, what did he leave out? That was everything. It looks like he made a deal with the devil. He did much evil in the sight of the Lord to provoke him to anger. He even set a carved image, an idol, which he had made in the house of God, of which God had said to David and Solomon, in this house and in Jerusalem, I have chosen out of all the tribes of Israel, I'll put my name. So, verse 9,
Manasseh seduced Jerusalem.

Judah and the inhabitants of Jerusalem to do more evil than the nations whom the Lord destroyed before the children of Israel. Remember, they were cast out for their wickedness, these pagan nations. He did worse. And you know, as goes the leader, often so goes the people. And the Lord spoke to Manasseh, God so patient, and his people, but they would not listen. He spoke through Isaiah. You know what he did? He put Isaiah in a hollow log and he sawed it in two. He's the one that killed Isaiah the prophet. So when you read in Hebrews that God's faithful went through the fire like Shadrach, Meshach, and Abednego, and they endured the lions like Daniel, he says, and they were sawn asunder. He's talking about Isaiah, what Manasseh did. Therefore the Lord brought against him, because of his sin, the captains of the army of Assyria. They conquered Judah and Jerusalem. They went to the palace. They arrested Manasseh. They took him with hooks, and they bound him with bronze fetters. Sometimes when they conquered a king, they'd actually put a ring in his nose, like you do a bull, and lead him as a conquered king into the city. And they carried him off to Babylon. Now when, and you're probably thinking, well, you got what was coming to him. Good riddance. If you and I were in charge, a lot of people wouldn't make it because we wouldn't give them a second chance. We'd think they'd gone too far and committed the unpardonable sin. Now when he was in affliction, they evidently in Babylon, they put him in the dungeon and he was maybe tormented in some way. He implored the Lord, his God. He humbled himself. He didn't just humble himself. He humbled himself greatly before the God of his fathers, namely Hezekiah, David. And he prayed to him. And he, capital H, that's God, he received his entreaty. He heard his supplication. Evidently forgave his sin. Brought him back to Jerusalem into his kingdom. Then Manasseh knew the Lord was God. And if you read on, it says in verse 16, he repaired the altar of the Lord. He sacrificed peace offerings and thank offerings. This is one of the most radical conversions in the Bible. He went from totally sold out for the devil to rebuilding the altar of the Lord and tearing down the high places, or the altars and things that he put in the temple. I mean, but he was a witchcraft, soothsaying, spiritist, mediums, talking to the dead, worshiping the zodiac. I mean, he did everything diabolical you can think of, and the Lord still saved him. Teaches you and I a lesson. You got to be very careful about giving up on somebody. God is long-suffering to us. We're not willing that any should perish. He is so patient with us. So, can you break a promise to the devil? Well, really what you're asking is that the unpardonable sin? If you vow to give your life to the devil, doesn't say that it is. Is it a sin to make a promise you don't keep? Yes. Does God forgive sin? Yes. You know, they had a law in ancient times that when one master bought a slave from someone else, they then assumed responsibility for all the obligations of that purchased slave. So if you come to the Lord and you've been living for the devil and you may have even made some idiotic promises to the devil and you come just like you are, Jesus said, I will pay for your promise. I will pay for your sin. I mean, obviously, if you say, well, no, once you make a promise to the devil, you can't be forgiven. Well, you have no other options. You're lost. But that's not what I'm reading in the Bible. The Bible says that whosoever believes in him, whatever your sins might be, if you are sorry and you repent like Manasseh, God can forgive. It's not to justify how wrong and dangerous it is to make a reckless vow, especially to the devil. Why would anyone promise anything to the devil? You got to know he's up to no good. He doesn't have your best interest in mind. And what profit is it if he were to give you the whole world if you lose your soul? But 1 Corinthians 6:19, do you not know that your body is the temple of the Holy Spirit who is in you, which you have from God, that you are not your own? You know, when some of the immigrants used to get off the boat in New York City, there were always enough con artists to say,
You know,

I'm so glad today is your lucky day. It just so happens that I own the Brooklyn Bridge, and I've made all the money off the toll that I think I'm ever going to need, and I'm going to sell you the bridge. And you'd be surprised how many times the Brooklyn Bridge was sold to gullible immigrants. They thought, what a deal. You never believe. Look, I've got a deed right here. I own the Brooklyn Bridge. They later found out the guy didn't own the Brooklyn Bridge.

is null and void because you don't even own yourself. You have no right. The only one who owns you is the Lord. He would have to approve the sale. You know, there's a law in the Bible that a child, son or daughter in a family, while they're in their father's house, even the wife, could not make a vow without the approval of the father. Did you know that? Numbers 30, verse 5, but if the father opposes her on the day he hears it, no vow of hers or pledge which she has bound herself shall stand, and the Lord will forgive her because her father opposed her. So in the family, the father had to approve the vow because they were subject to his authority. You didn't even have the right to give yourself to the devil. So do you have to keep a promise to the devil? It's null and void. It doesn't matter. You had no right. See what I'm saying? They say there's a lot of con artists out there today that are looking up people's titles for their homes, and they're actually taking out loans in other people's homes, and people who thought their house was paid off, they're finding out there's a loan against it because some crook out there was able to finagle the paperwork. Yeah, you're not your own. So can God forgive promise breakers? Well, let's hope so. Did the children of Israel break a promise? God speaks to them from the mountain, gives them the Ten Commandments. They listen. They say, all that the Lord has said, we will do. They made a covenant. They made a vow. They made a promise to God. But what happened? Moses went up to get the written transcript, and before he even came back, they were breaking virtually every commandment. So does that mean that he cast them off from being his people? Now, God is extremely patient. Matthew 26, Peter answered and said to Jesus, even if all are made to stumble because of you, I will never be made to stumble. He kind of made a public declaration. He's vowing to the other apostles, I will never break my vow. How did they go for Peter in 24 hours? The devil showed him how weak he was. And not only did he deny the Lord in a cowardly way, he did it with swearing and cursing. Did Jesus forgive Peter? Were there consequences? You know, Peter had made a vow. You read the different Gospels, the vow of Peter. I did it last night, went through all four cases where he made this promise. And in one place, he said, I will go to death with you. Did Peter ultimately die for Christ? He did. And even after the resurrection, Jesus asked him three times, Peter, do you love me more than these? Because what Peter had said is, Lord, even if all these guys give up on you, not me, I'm not going to give up on you. And Jesus said, well, do you love me more than these? Peter wouldn't even compare anymore. He said, Lord, you know I love you. Feed my sheep. Feed my sheep. If you love me, feed my lambs. And so he had to thoroughly confess and repent of his sin. So I don't want to say, yes, God forgives promise breakers, so you guys just go ahead and break all your promises. It is a sin. It is a serious thing. And so don't take the wrong thing away from this. God expects us to be the best promise. Christians should be the best promise keepers in the world, keeping our covenants and keeping our vows. And if any of you are married, that's one of the most important kinds of covenant or vow. And you know what the Bible says about marriage? Jesus said, when God is joined together, let not man put asunder. There is no grounds for divorce, saving the cause of fornication. And even that doesn't have to be grounds. There can be forgiveness and reconciliation. And if you're a Christian, you've taken baptismal vows. Those are promises to God. We see some people don't take them very seriously. We think that means we don't have to take them very seriously. God records them in heaven as being important. And we should take those vows seriously. But I'm glad that God forgives vows. You know, there's one interesting story in the Bible. In Acts chapter 23, when they arrested Paul and he was in a Roman jail, the Romans were sort of protecting him. The Jews wanted to all kill him. And Paul's nephew brought him word. He said, there are 40 men that have taken an oath that they will never eat or drink again until they have killed Paul. Remember reading that? And you always wonder what happened to those guys, because Paul escaped Jerusalem,
years.

went by, did they all die of starvation and thirst? Got to be careful about making a vow like that. Now, I'll admit, I remember making a really dumb promise. I was standing on the road. Yes, I made a vow that I broke many times. I was standing on the road hitchhiking cross country. I don't even remember where it was, but I remember it was a very forlorn place. And everybody was driving by, and I thought, I'm going to die here. No one's ever going to give me a ride. It's out in the middle of nowhere. And I no one to talk to but yourself. And I was a baby Christian, and so I was praying that every car would pick me up. Hours went by. I'm standing there. You're going like this, just trying to get a ride. You're so tired. You're hungry. You want to get out of this place. I said, oh, Lord, I don't know. How can these people not care? I'm out here begging for a ride. I see them in their cars, their trucks. They've got plenty of room. There's no one else in there. They're going my direction. It's not going to cost them anything. How come they don't stop and give me a ride? Never occurred to me. I looked pretty scruffy back then. And I said, Lord, if I ever get a car, I promise I will pick up every hitchhiker I see. Now, when I said it, I meant it. And I thought that if I made, that's all God was waiting for. He was waiting for me to promise, all right, Lord, I won't do what they're doing. If you give me a car, I promise I'll pick up every hitchhiker. Of course, eventually I got a ride. And I remembered that vow. And when I got my first car, Volkswagen Bug, I tried to pick up every hitchhiker I saw if I was heading the same direction. And sometimes it would be like three guys, a lady, and a dog. And I tried to give them all a ride. And you know that as time went by and my cars got better, I started missing a couple of people here and there. And I'd look at the clock or I'd start to rationalize and say, you know, I'm turning off next exit. That's a bad place to leave them. They're better off where they're at right now. And I started rationalizing. I thought, oh, you know, this is a new car, fairly new upholstery. That guy looks a little scruffy. And their dog, I'm not doing that with the dog. No more. And yeah, I still pick up hitchhikers, but I said, Lord, you're going to have to forgive me because that was a reckless vow. Any of you ever make a reckless promise like that? And now you're all looking at me with narrow eyes like, Doug, how come you're not keeping that promise? Let me read something to you from the book Steps to Christ, page 47. Many are inquiring, how am I to make a surrender of myself to God? You desire to give yourself to Him, but you're weak in moral power, in slavery to doubt and controlled by the habits of your life of sin. Notice, your promises and resolutions are like ropes of sand. How many of you have made New Year's resolutions? Kind of a vow to yourself. And how long does it last? They say 70% of New Year's resolutions are abandoned within 15 days. The knowledge of your broken promises and forfeited pledges weakens your confidence in your own sincerity and causes you to feel that God cannot accept you, but you need not despair. Like Peter, we all have to say, Lord, you know I love you. Yes, I denied you. I failed. Peter went out and wept bitterly. He repented of his sin. And we need to repent of our promise breaking, but then trust that God forgives. Can you say amen? Amen. Indeed, let God be true, Romans 3:4, but every man a liar. God is true. Now, our promises, thank goodness, our promises are not like God's promises. God's promises are the best. How many of you every now and then check up your credit score? You know, years went by when I heard everyone talking about what's your credit rating, this will improve your credit rating, check your credit rating, we'll offer Credit Karma and all this. And I had no idea what my credit rating was. I wasn't worried about it because I paid all my bills. But I never even looked. Finally, one day, because you had to pay to look and find out what you had. I said, I'm too cheap to find out what my credit is. Finally, the bank said, free. You want to know what your credit rating is? And so I clicked and I found out what my credit rating is. And fortunately, we're still okay. We must be. We get a lot of offers from credit card companies to sign up. You know, they say a perfect credit rating is 850. And I remember once when I bought a car and they ran a credit check, I asked the dealer, I said, have you ever run into an 850? He said, no, never.
I've never met anyone with a perfect score. I said, well, how

you get a perfect score? He said, I don't know. He said, I've met some people with really high scores. God has a perfect credit rating. He never breaks his promises. His word is good. You can read in Psalm 89, verse 34, my covenant I will not break, nor alter the word that has gone out of my lips. God never breaks his promises. Listen to this. Numbers 23, 19. God is not a man that he should lie, or the son of man that he should repent. Has he said and will he not do it? Or has he spoken and will he not make it good? Now think about it. Why do humans sometimes break their promises? Promise money? I don't have it. They can't. Does God ever have a problem with saying, oh, I know I promised, but you know, I'm all out of money now. I can't pay. Does God ever have that problem? Or another reason people don't pray, people might not keep their promises, is they promised something, they weren't aware of what was going to happen, how circumstances were going to change. Does God ever say, didn't see that coming? Does he? No, he knows everything. So he has all resources. He knows everything that's going to happen. Why would God ever make a promise he couldn't keep? You think of any reason that a human might make a promise, that'll never apply to God. So any promise that God makes, he's going to keep it. But as with human contracts, some of God's promises have conditions. Some promises are given with conditions. But God never fails to keep his word. Let me give you a couple more verses on this. Joshua 23. Joshua's an old man. He calls Israel together before he dies. Verse 14, Joshua 23, 14. Behold, this day I'm going the way of all the earth. And you know in all your hearts and in all your souls that not one thing has failed of all the good things that the Lord your God spoke concerning you. All have come to pass for you. Not one word of them has failed. Not one word. Everything he said would happen to Israel happened. You can read a similar passage. 1 Kings 8:55 says he stood and he blessed the congregation, I think this is Solomon, of Israel with a loud voice saying, blessed be the Lord that has given rest unto his people Israel according to all that he promised. There has not failed one word, not one word of all his good promise which he promised by the hand of Moses his servant. You know, you look back someday in eternity, you'll see God has never broken a promise to you. Jesus said, heaven and earth will pass away. My word will not pass away. So you can count on the promise of God. Isaiah 40, verse 8, the grass will wither, the flower will fade, but the word of our God stands forever. Why? Because God is a king and he cannot break his word. Yeah, I can think of at least three times in the Bible, earthly kings made promises that they didn't want to keep. You know, Herod, at this birthday party, he said to his stepdaughter, she'd come out and wiggle and gyrate, that he'd give her anything she asked for up to half his kingdom. And he had no clue. He thought she'd say, oh, you know, I want a new dress or I want a new chariot or something. He was trying to be big-hearted with all the guests. Oh, whatever you want, half my kingdom, what do you want? Mother said, go ask for the head of John the Baptist. Oh, he did not see that coming. Herod arrested John at the urging of Herodias, but he thought he was a prophet. Matter of fact, he'd go listen to him in his jail cell every now and then. But he had spoken and his word was law. And if a king breaks his promises, nobody's going to respect him. John lost his head. King Ahasuerus made a law that all the Jews should be attacked on a certain day. And then his wife tapped him on the shoulder and said, honey, I'm a Jew. And he thought, oh, well, I made a law. I can't change that law, but here's what we'll do. We'll make another law that you get to attack your enemies first. He couldn't change his law. And King Darius made a law that if you pray to any god or man for 30 days, except to me, go into the lion's den. Then they said, you know, Daniel, he's breaking your law. And the king said, oh, I didn't realize what you guys were up to.
He couldn't. They said, no law of the Medes and the Persians can be

changed. And if that's true of the law of the Medes and the Persians, what do you think about the law and the promises of God? He's not going to break his promises. Now, with that in mind, of course, Daniel went to the lion's den and he survived because the king had to keep his word. With that in mind, how should we feel about the promises of God? The Bible tells us that his word is filled with exceeding great and precious promises, that by these we might become partakers of the divine nature. The Bible is filled with wonderful promises. How do you take advantage of the promises of God? You know, I made a list. I think I just wrote down 16 of some of my favorites of promises of God. For God so loved the world. You know that one? Whoever believes in him might not perish. Fear not, I am with you. I'll uphold you. 1 John 1:9, if we confess our sins, he's faithful and just to forgive us our sins and to cleanse us from all unrighteousness. That's a promise. If any of you lacks wisdom, James 1:5, let him ask from God who gives to all men liberally. That's a promise. I've just got tons of promises here that God has made to me. All these promises are promises he's made to me. But how come so many people don't experience the benefit of God's promises? There are conditions. Some people, he's promised whoever believes in him will not perish. You notice the condition? You got to believe in him. Need to ask him. So that's the key right there. Glenn Kuhn used to do these programs. He talked about the ABCs of prayer. The A is to ask. The B is to believe. The C is to claim. So one thing is believe in his promises. Without faith, it's impossible to please God. Romans 4:20, and this was in our memory verse, Abraham did not stagger at the promise of God through unbelief, but he was strong in faith, giving glory to God, being fully persuaded that what God has promised, he is able to perform. Do you believe that? God is able to perform what he's promised. All right. Has God promised that he can save those that turn to him? Then can he save you? If God has enough potency in his sacrifice to cover the sins of the whole world, does he have enough to cover yours? If the Lord has enough power to save the sins from anybody, then doesn't he have enough power to save the sins of everybody? But a lot of us doubt if we're going to make it. Don't doubt. The people of Israel that doubted God could bring them to the promised land did not make it to the promised land. But the ones who believed made it. All things are possible to him that believes. Believes what? The promises of God. And the Bible is filled with rich promises that God has made to us. Hebrews 11:33. Who through faith subdued kingdoms, wrought righteousness, obtained promises. How do we obtain the promises? Through faith, they obtained the promises of God. You know that old saying, God said it, I believe it. That settles it. You ask, you believe, you claim. You know, I can't help but wonder when Shadrach, Meshach, and Abednego were staring down the fiery furnace and looking at Nebuchadnezzar, if they weren't wondering about Isaiah 43. When you pass through the waters, I will be with you, and through the rivers, they will not overflow you. When you walk through the fire, you will not be burned, neither will the flame kindle upon thee. And they said to Nebuchadnezzar, our God who we serve is able to deliver us from the fiery furnace. They were claiming a promise God had made, and God would sooner send every angel in heaven to their aid than let his promise fall to the ground. For 2 Corinthians 1:20, for all the promises of God are yes in him, in Christ. Jesus has given us the key to unlock all the promises of God. So, I've got more to say, but I'm going to cut this short in righteousness. I want to share with you just some examples. So how do you release the promises of God? You ask. You claim. You know, God likes to be reminded that he's made a promise. You know, parents, sometimes when your kids say, but you promised, boy, isn't that the deal sealer there? You promised, and you go, ah, okay. Let's do the bedtime story. Here, whatever it is, you know, you said, you take a bath and we'll do this. And you promised. You have to deliver. Now, if earthly parents want to keep their promises, when we remind God that he's made a promise, does he like to be reminded? There's a lot of examples in the Bible. Abraham said to God, you promised my children will be like the sand of the sea.

Jacob wrestled with the angel. And before he wrestled, he prayed and he claimed the promises. He said, you'd bring us back to this land. And he obtained that promise. You can read where when Abraham, Isaac, and Israel, your servants, Moses is praying. God said, I'm going to wipe out these stubborn, stiff-necked people. And you know what Moses did? He called up the promise of God in the face of God. So wait a second, you made a promise. Well, God was waiting for Moses to do that. But it was through the intercession and prayer, Moses claiming the promise of God. 1 Kings 18:1, it came to pass after many days, the word of the Lord came to Elijah in the third year, saying, after the famine, go present yourself to Ahab, I will send rain on the earth. So after that long day on Mount Carmel, and after the prophets of Baal are slain, and there's a great victory, there's still no rain. Elijah could have just folded his arms and looked at his watch and watched the sky. But you know what Elijah did? He went and he knelt and he looked at the ocean and he prayed. He says, you've promised. You said, I will send rain. And he, seven times, he kept praying the promise of God. Did God keep his word? Elijah said to Elisha, Elijah speaking as a prophet, the word of the Lord. He says, I want a double portion of your spirit. Elisha says, I want a double portion of your spirit. Elijah says to Elisha, if you see me when I'm taken up from you, it will be so. That's a promise. So he didn't take his eyes off Elijah, and he saw Elijah go up in that flaming chariot. He says, all right, you promised, double portion of your spirit. He went back to the Jordan River with the mantle of Elijah. He said, where is the Lord God of Elijah? Why did he say that? He said, Lord, I saw it. You made a promise. And he hit the waters, and they parted, just like they did for Elijah. He was reminded of the promise of God. Jeremiah made a prophecy. After 70 years are completed at Babylon, I will visit you and perform my good word, cause you to return to this place. Daniel chapter 9, he's reading the prophecy of Jeremiah. Daniel gets on his knees and says, Lord, he spreads out the scroll. He says, you made a promise after 70 years. Not long after that, Babylon falls and the children of Israel go home. He activated. You know, some ingredients and some things don't come to life until you activate them by adding another component. He activated the promise of God by mixing it with prayer. And there's a lot of dormant prayers in the Bible that you will never enjoy unless you read them and you activate them by presenting them to the Lord through prayer. He wants you to benefit from those promises individually. But you got to read them and then you present them to the Lord. You kind of cash them in. It's like cashing a check. And so he presented that to the Lord, and God kept his promise. You know, nothing's sadder than a promise that is not taken advantage of. And God wants us to get a hold of his promises and believe it. I remember reading about years ago, back in the days of Lewis and Clark, when the American army was still in its infancy, a hungry Indian wandered into a military fort on the frontier begging for food. And they gave the gentleman some food, and he was eating. He understood enough English, and they were talking to him. And they noticed that around his neck he had something they hadn't seen before. It was a red, white, and blue ribbon holding a leather pouch. And they said, what do you have there? And he said, I've got a letter. I said, well, what is it? He said, well, I'm not sure, I can't read. And so he pulls this little scroll out of his leather pouch, and it's a discharge from the army where he served as a scout fighting during the Revolutionary War for General George Washington with a pension to provide for him for the rest of his life. So here he is, he's in a fort, he's begging. They said, man, you could have all the food you want because you got a regular pension. You don't need to be begging. You're carrying around this promise from the president. You're starving. There's a lot of people in the world out there that are just struggling so much because they're not taking advantage of the promises that our King has made to us. Right. Sea captain was telling a story one time. He was going through waters not far from Cuba. They heard the cry, man overboard. Now, this is back in the days when they were not motor boats. They were sailboats. And like trying to stop a train, those big ships, you just couldn't stop them.

0: you know, water was too deep to throw out an anchor. And by the time you lowered the sails and you brought the thing about and launched a boat, you're 5 miles away from the man who fell overboard, and he'd often drown. And they heard the cry, "Man overboard," and they were all trained. Everybody trained throwing out the lifeline. If you were on a ship back then, they had a coiled up rope that was always ready at the stern of the ship, and as soon as you saw somebody went overboard, sometimes they fall from the rigging or whatever, they say, "Man overboard." Whoever could get to the stern as quick as they could, they grabbed the coil and they were trained to throw it. It would unravel as far out as they could. Hopefully the man would be able to grab the rope if the rope got away and the boat got away, especially if you're in shark infested waters. Slim chance if you were in a storm or cold waters. I was reading another story. I'll get back to this one, but I got distracted. Just this week, I was reading about people going around Cape Horn down there, Straits of Magellan, and the rigging was full of ice, and it was a storm, and they ordered them up the rigging to bring in the sails, and it was almost like a death sentence because the boat was rocking, and it was so slippery. And those sailors knew that if they fell overboard, there would be no effort made to turn around in the storm. They just couldn't do it. And three men fell while they were trying to unfurl the sails. And they got, and first mate just kept ordering other ones up the ropes. "You got to go. We're all going to go ashore and crash unless you go up the ropes." So this other man, back to Cuba. This other man falls overboard. They shout, "Man overboard." Someone runs to the stern. They throw out the rope, and the rope is going by. The guy swims over to it, and he just gets it at the last minute. And they slowly pull him in. They were afraid to pull it too quick. He pulled it out of his hands. And so, because he's already got the boat dragging him like a water skier. And so they slowly pulled him in, and they got him up into the ship. And the captain said it took 4 hours to get him to let go of the rope. When he did finally let go of the rope, he had squeezed that old hemp rope so tight that parts of the rope were embedded in his skin. You know, God has made a lot of promises that have to do with your salvation. And you not only need to believe them, you need to cling to them. Because the devil does everything he can to get us to shake our faith on the promises of God. He doesn't want you to believe it. He doesn't want you to read it. He doesn't want you to know about it because he wants you to starve. And God is saying, you need to know those promises, claim them, see if you can trust me. Salvation is based on the promises of God. Amen?
1: Don't forget to request today's free offer. 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

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My name is Luke Skelton. 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Finally, I want to thank you all. Thank you so much for your prayers and support, and thank you so much also, most especially, for watching Good News TV. God bless you.

Can you believe it? Can you build your faith on it? The promises of God's word are sure. They do not fail. This book has stood the test of time.

Our Heavenly Father, I just want to take this opportunity to thank you for your word. It gives us insight, helps us understand where we are. Lord, may we not get so busy, so wrapped up in the things of this world, that we don't have time to slow down our lives and to spend time with you. Give us understanding tonight, that we may see and clearly understand the events that are before us. For this we ask in Christ's name. Amen. A lot of individuals thought that something dramatic, something unbelievable was going to take place. It's going to happen at the close of 2000. As Pastor Melashenko mentioned, Y2K, they thought this was sure to bring it in, bring catastrophe, many things would happen, that it would usher in a millennium. Other people said, nah, really, the millennium doesn't really begin until 2001. And so there's a lot of people saying, nah, it really doesn't start until 2001. And so there's some people that still think that come the end of this year that there's going to be dramatic things that are going to happen. There's other people that say, no, you can't really go by that. You got to go by the Jewish calendar. You can't go by our calendar. You got to go by the Jewish calendar. And there's a number of years left on the Jewish calendar. So you find there's a lot of different ideas about the millennium. What you and I need to understand is we need to understand what God's Word says. That's what we need to understand. We need to understand exactly where we are. And by understanding what God's Word says, you and I, without question, can rest our faith. Told you before. Told you the other night. You do not build your faith on a church. You build your faith on the Word of God. It's by the Word of God that I know and understand. That's why the Scripture has this to say to us here in 2 Peter, 1st chapter, verse 19. And so we have the prophetic word confirmed, which you do well to heed as a light that shines in a dark place until the day dawns and the morning star rises in your heart. So the Scripture says, if there's anything that's sure, anything that we can count on, it's the Word of God. We can count on it. So tonight, what we need to do is find out just exactly what does God's Word say about this 1,000 years. That's what we need to find out tonight. Known as the millennium, no such word in Scripture as the millennium. Just a Latin word that means 1,000 years. But there's certain things that you and I need to establish as we look at it tonight. One thing that we need to establish is, when does the 1,000 years start and when does it end? When is the 1,000 years going to start? Will the Scripture tell me exactly when that 1,000 years starts? Will it tell me when that 1,000 years is going to come to an end? I was visiting with a lady and we were talking about this 1,000 years, and she told me, she said, oh, we already lived during that 1,000 years. And I said, you mean the 1,000 years has already started? And she said, that's right. And I said, well, my Bible tells me that the devil is chained during that 1,000 years. And she said, oh, that's right. He's chained up. And I said, if it is, he's on a rubber chain, because he gets around to me quite often, you know. See, so what you and I need to know is, when does that 1,000 years start? When does it end? We need to understand what's happening during that 1,000 years. Why does God say there's a 1,000 years? What's going to go on during that 1,000 years?

thousand years, we need to establish tonight, where are the righteous going to be? Where are all the saints going to be during this thousand years? Where are the wicked going to be during the thousand years? Those are things that we simply need to establish in understanding what the Bible says about the thousand years. So with that, let's take a look at Revelation, the 20th chapter, that mentions the thousand years, and we're going to read several verses, see what God's Word has to say about it. Revelation 20, verse 1. Then I saw an angel coming down from heaven, having the key to the bottomless pit and a great chain in his hand. He laid hold of the dragon, that serpent of old, who is the devil and Satan, and bound him for a thousand years. And he cast him into a bottomless pit, shut him up, set a seal on him, so that he should deceive the nations no more till the thousand years were finished. And I saw thrones, and they that sat on them, and judgment was committed to them. Then I saw the souls of those who had been beheaded for their witness to Jesus, for the word of God, who had not worshipped the beast or his image, had not received his mark on their foreheads or on their hands, and they lived and reigned with Christ for a thousand years. So here it talks about a thousand years. It tells us that the devil's going to be bound during that thousand years, that the saints are going to live and reign for a thousand years, and that judgment was committed to them. Now, here in Revelation 20, verse 6, it tells us where this thousand years starts. So watch carefully. Blessed and holy is he who has part in the first resurrection. Over such the second death has no power, but they shall be priests of God and of Christ, and shall reign with him a thousand years. So it tells us very clearly that this thousand years is going to begin with a resurrection. That is how the millennium, or the thousand years, is going to start, is with the resurrection. Blessed and holy is he that hath part in the first resurrection. So it tells us that the thousand years begins with the first resurrection, and that it will end, this thousand years will come to an end also with the resurrection. Now let's take a look at the scripture and watch as it puts it together for us. 1 Thessalonians 4, verse 16. The Lord himself will descend from heaven with a shout, with the voice of an archangel, and with the trumpet of God, and the dead in Christ will rise first. That's the first resurrection. The dead in Christ will rise first. That's the first resurrection. Then if we take a look at Revelation 20, verse 5, it says, but the rest of the dead did not live again until the thousand years were finished. Now, if I have all the righteous being resurrected in the first resurrection, and it says, but the rest of the dead did not live again until the thousand years were finished, then that has to be the second resurrection, or it is referred to in Scripture as the resurrection of condemnation. You with me? Follow me. Let's look at another text that puts it all together for us. John 5, 28. Do not marvel at this, for the hour is coming in which all who are in their graves will hear his voice and come forth, those who have done good to the resurrection of life. That's the first resurrection. All those that have done good to the resurrection of life. Watch as it continues. And those who have done evil to the resurrection of condemnation. That is the second resurrection. Those two resurrections are separated by 1,000 years. Okay? That's simply what the Scripture tells us about these thousand years. So what we need to do now is we need to find out what happens at the beginning. What are the events that all take place here at the beginning? Well, to begin with, Jesus is going to come. Right? Has to come, because that's what causes the resurrection of the righteous. So Jesus has to come back, as it says here in 1 Thessalonians 4:16. For the Lord himself will descend from heaven with a shout, with the voice of the archangel, and with the
trump of God and the day.

dead in Christ will rise first. So all those people down through the ages who have accepted Jesus Christ as their personal Savior, they have looked forward to the day when He's going to come back. They're going to be resurrected from the grave. They're going to come up out of the grave. Scripture describes it with these words. Behold, I tell you a mystery. We shall not all sleep, but we shall all be changed in a moment, in the twinkling of an eye, at the last trumpet. For the trumpet will sound, and the dead will be raised incorruptible, and we shall be changed. So all those people that have died in the hope of Christ, accepting Him as their Savior, those people are going to come out of the grave immortal, changed in a moment, in the twinkling of an eye. They will put on immortality. For this corruptible must put on incorruption, and this mortal must put on immortality. Marvelous promise. So when Jesus comes, He calls all those that have died in faith from the grave. They come out of that grave immortal. Never, never, never, friend, to die. Just think. Scripture says that when they come forth the grave, there won't be any more sorrow. There won't be any more pain. There won't be any more sickness. There won't be any more death. All those things will have passed away, never to be again. Marvelous promise that God gives. Also, it tells us that with Jesus coming and the resurrection of the righteous, it tells us that something's going to happen to the people who are living on the earth. Those that are living on the earth when Jesus comes, the Scripture says that they're going to be caught up with those people who have been resurrected to meet the Lord in the air. So they're going to have the privilege of seeing Jesus as He comes in the clouds of heaven, and it says this is what will happen to them. 1 Thessalonians 4:17, then we who are alive and remain shall be caught up together with them in the clouds to meet the Lord in the air. So all those people who are alive, waiting for Jesus to come, they're going to see Him come in the clouds of heaven, and in a moment, they're going to be changed. Just like that, their bodies are going to be changed. They'll become immortal, and with those that have been resurrected, they will be caught up in the air to meet the Lord. Marvelous promise to each one of you. Let me tell you, I don't care tonight. I don't care where you've been. I don't care what you've done. The Lord Jesus Christ promises to you that you can have that privilege of being among those that will see Jesus come, or among those that will be resurrected from the grave. You can have that privilege by accepting Him. That's a promise that He gives to every one of you here tonight. What about those people that are living, the wicked, that are living when Jesus comes? The wicked that are dead, what? They're not disturbed, because it says the rest of the dead lived not again until the 1,000 years were finished. So they're not bothered. When Jesus comes and He shouts and His words roll through this earth like peals of thunder, and all the dead in Jesus Christ that are in their grave, they hear that voice and they come out. The wicked don't hear that. They don't hear it. They're not disturbed. But the Scripture tells us about the wicked that are living here on the earth, what will happen to them. 2 Thessalonians 1:7, and to give you who are troubled rest with us when the Lord Jesus is revealed from heaven with His mighty angels. So this is talking about the coming of Jesus. In flaming fire. I mean, it says when He comes back, He's going to be revealed in flaming fire, taking vengeance on those who do not know God and on those who do not obey the gospel of our Lord Jesus Christ. So it says when He comes back, He's going to come back in flaming fire, taking vengeance on those that have not served Him, have not accepted Him, have not followed Him. In fact,
The Bible goes on and describes it

with these words, "These shall be punished with everlasting destruction from the presence of the Lord and from the glory of His power." So it says they will be destroyed. It tells us how they're going to react. Here in Revelation, the sixth chapter, in verse 14, it describes it with these words, "Then the sky receded as a scroll when it is rolled up, and every mountain and island removed out of its place. And the kings of the earth and the great men and the rich men and the commanders and the mighty men, every slave and every free man, hid themselves in the caves and in the rocks of the mountains and said to the mountains and the rocks, 'Fall on us, hide us from the face of him who sits on the throne and from the wrath of the Lamb. For the great day of his wrath has come. Who is able to stand?'" Now, I run on to some people that tell me that when Jesus comes, people aren't going to know it. They say that the righteous are going to kind of be just whisked out of here, and the wicked are going to look around and say, "Where did everybody go?" Dear friends, let me ask you something. If mountains start moving and islands start disappearing and the heavens split and rolls back like a scroll, do you think you'll know something's going on? I think I would. I think I would know that something was taking place. Because it says that they will literally cry for the rocks and the mountains to fall on them, hide them from the face of him that sits on the throne. It's coming back. It says that all the wicked will be destroyed, at the coming of Jesus Christ. They will be slain. They will fall. They'll be destroyed. Now, let me ask you something tonight. If when Jesus comes and all the righteous that are dead are resurrected and all the righteous that are living are caught up with him and caught up into the air and taken to heaven, and all the wicked who are dead are not disturbed and the wicked that are living are slain, then let me ask you, who's left? Nobody. Listen to the scripture, Revelation 20, verse 10. "The devil who deceived them was cast into a lake of fire and brimstone. Then I saw an angel coming down from heaven, having the key to the bottomless pit, a great chain in his hand. And he laid hold of the dragon, the serpent of old, who is the devil and Satan, and bound him for 1,000 years. So it says that bound the devil for 1,000 years. Now, it said he had a great chain in his hand. And he bound the devil for 1,000 years. Do you think a chain would hold the devil? Huh? Well, I can read to you where Christ and the disciples went over the shore of the Gadarenes, and it talked about these two men come running out of the tombs. The scripture says they had been bound with chains and had broken them asunder. Now, if chains won't hold a man, they certainly wouldn't hold the devil, would they? So what does it mean when he said he had a great chain in his hand and he bound the devil for 1,000 years? Well, have you ever had somebody come over to your house and said, go to town with me? And you'd say, "Well, I really would like to, but I'm tied down." What did you mean? Well, you meant circumstances didn't permit you to go. The circumstances have bound the devil. That's what's bounding. The righteous are in heaven. The wicked are dead. The devil is bound for 1,000 years. That's what happens here. So five events take place at the beginning of 1,000 years. These are the five events. One, second coming of Jesus. That's going to happen. Jesus is going to come. With the coming of Jesus, all the righteous dead are going to be resurrected. Okay? Thirdly, all the righteous living are going to be translated and taken to heaven. Four, the wicked living are going to be slain. And five, the devil is going to be bound for 1,000 years. Now, what's going to happen here on earth? What's going to take place during this 1,000 years? And why are the righteous going to spend 1,000 years up in heaven? Well, let's look and see what the scripture has to tell us. Satan is bound for 1,000 years. God gives him 1,000 years to think over all the sin, all the crime, all the degradation,
and all the things that he has done.

done is part of his punishment. 1,000 years to think over what he has done. What's the earth like? What's the condition of the earth during this 1,000 years? Behold, Isaiah 24:1, behold, the Lord makes the earth empty and makes it waste, distorts its surface, and scatters abroad its inhabitants. Says the Lord is going to make this earth empty. Righteous are in heaven, wicked are dead. The earth is empty, all right? Distorts its surface. The land shall be entirely emptied and utterly plundered, for the Lord has spoken this word. So it says the whole land is going to be absolutely empty. There won't be anybody here. The devil is given that as part of his punishment. In fact, this is what it says will happen to the wicked. Jeremiah 25:33. And at that day, the slain of the Lord shall be from one end of the earth even unto the other end of the earth. They shall not be lamented or gathered or buried. They shall become refuse on the ground. So it says that the coming of Jesus, that he will come as a consuming fire. It says the wicked will fall to the ground. They won't be gathered. They won't be lamented. They won't be buried. Fall right there. That's what's going to happen to them. The earth is going to be desolate during this 1,000 years. Now, if the wicked are dead, they don't know anything, what are the righteous going to be doing? And why would they spend 1,000 years up in heaven? What's the purpose of this? Well, Revelation 20, verse 6 gives you an idea. Watch. But they shall be priests of God and of Christ, and shall reign with him 1,000 years. So it says the righteous are going to go to heaven. They're going to live and reign with him there for 1,000 years. What are they going to be doing during that 1,000 years? Verse 4, the 20th chapter says, and I saw thrones, and they sat on them, and judgment was committed to them. The righteous during that 1,000 years are going to be given what? Judgment. When are the righteous given judgment, folks? Come on. During the 1,000 years. I just want to get that clear, because I run on to some saints that think judgment's been given to them now. No, not now, during the 1,000 years. I even have some people say, well, I'm not judging, I'm just a fruit inspector. No, you're not even a fruit inspector, you know. That's God's responsibility. Judgment is given to them during the 1,000 years. Who are they going to judge? Who will they judge during this 1,000 years? 1 Corinthians 6:2, do you not know that the saints will judge the world? Okay? Do you not know that we shall judge angels? Okay, so it says they're going to judge the world, that will even judge angels. Why is judgment going to be given to the righteous? Have you ever thought about that? You ever given any thought to that? Well, let's say you get to heaven and you look around and somebody you knew who you thought was a Christian is not there. What are you going to do? You're going to go through eternity saying, wonder where John is. Strange. I thought he would have been here. I wonder why John didn't make it. Oh, I better keep my mouth shut. Better not say anything. Strange that John didn't make it. Now, let me tell you something. God doesn't intend for you to get 10,000 years into eternity and all of a sudden yell, hey, where's John? No, that's not going to happen. So God is going to open up the books. That's why the books are kept up in heaven, folks. He's going to open up the books, and he's going to let you look at them, and he's going to let you be absolutely convinced in your heart and in your soul that God did everything that he could to save every last soul. Let me tell you something tonight.
If you don't make it into heaven, it won't be God's fault.

God's not trying tonight to keep you out of heaven. God's trying to get you into heaven. So he's going to open up the books. The righteous are going to go through it, and they're going to be absolutely convinced in their heart and in their soul that God did everything he could to save every person. Now, we come down to the end of the 1,000 years. Something begins to happen.

0: comes the New Jerusalem.
1: Now the righteous, folks, the righteous were taken to heaven at the beginning of the 1,000 years, and they have spent 1,000 years in the New Jerusalem. But now it's coming back to this earth. Beautiful city, beyond description. And it tells us exactly where it's going to settle. Did you know that? Zechariah 14th chapter, verse 4. And in that day, his feet, Jesus' feet, will stand on the Mount of Olives, which faces Jerusalem on the east. And the Mount of Olives shall be split in two from east to west, making a very large valley. Half of the mountain shall move towards the north, and half of it towards the south. Then you shall flee through my mountain valley, for the mountain valley shall reach unto Azel. Yes, you shall flee as you fled from the earthquake in the days of Uzziah, king of Judah. Thus the Lord my God will come, and all the saints with him. So it says here that all the righteous that have been up there in heaven with him, they're going to come back. That new Jerusalem is going to touch. His feet are going to touch the Mount of Olives. It's going to split, going to become a huge plain, and that's where the new Jerusalem is going to come to rest. I was over in Israel. Had gone over to the Dome of the Rock, top of Mount Moriah. And there on the Dome of the Rock, or there on the top, is the Dome of the Rock, which is a Muslim shrine. There's nothing in that shrine, folks, except a rock. That rock is very, very, sacred in a sense to Jews and to Muslims and to Christians. You see, they believe that it was upon that rock that Abraham was going to offer Isaac. The Muslim believes it was on that rock that Abraham was going to offer Ishmael. The Christians believe it's on that rock where Abraham was going to offer Isaac. They also believe that that rock was the threshing floor of Nacon the Jebusite, and they believe that it was on that rock where the temple altar of sacrifice was. So that rock is very, very special to them. And so I had gone there, and I was just inside the shrine looking, when this guide that I became very well acquainted with, a Jew, came up to me and he said, "Would you like to see something?" And I said, "Sure." And so he took me around to the other side of it, and here he opened a door, and here turned on a light, and here was a stairway going down under the rock. He walked down the stairway and I followed him. Got down there and I realized now that this rock I had been looking at now was the ceiling of this room. And there was nobody in there but the guide and myself. And he said to me, "What do you see?" I looked around and I said, "Just a vacant room." I said, "That's all I see." He said, "You need to look a little closer." So I tried to look closer, but I couldn't figure out what he was talking about. Finally, he said, "Let me show you." And he went over to the edge of it, and he pointed up the ceiling. He said, "You see that crack?" Followed it clear across the room. He said, "We've only had one earthquake here." And he said, "That took place in 31 A.D. And he picked up a Bible and turned over to Matthew, the 27th chapter, and read verse 51, where it says that when Jesus died, the earthquake and the rocks split. And he said, "That earthquake split this rock." Well, there wasn't anybody down there but me and this guide who was a Jew. And I thought, this is a good time to ask him a question. And so I said to him, "Are you going to rebuild the temple?" "Oh," he said, "absolutely." And I said, "I don't understand." I said, "Next to Mecca," this is probably the most sacred spot to the Muslim, "all you and I would have to do is do one thing to this to deface it or destroy it, and we'd be in trouble. We'd be in the biggest war you've ever seen." He said, "Oh, we aren't going to do that." Then he picked up his Bible and turned over to Zechariah that I just read to you, to the 14th chapter, and he read that text to me that we just read, see?

He said, oh, he said, the Messiah is coming back. His feet are going to touch the Mount of Olives. He said, you see that crack? He said, that didn't just crack that rock. He said, that's a fault line. He said, it not only runs through here, it crosses the Valley of Jehoshaphat, and it splits the Mount of Olives in two. And he said, when the Messiah comes back, his feet will touch this, and he said, it'll split this place wide open. And he said, then we will rebuild the temple. And I said, I have one problem with that. And he said, what's your problem with that? And I said, the problem I'm having with that is you tell me that that rock there was split at the crucifixion of Jesus Christ. And he looked at me, and I said, and I believe he's the one coming back. And he turned and walked up the steps. You see, but what I'm trying to get across to you tonight, as far as I can tell, that rock split. That mountain has a fault line right through it, waiting for the feet of Jesus Christ. When it comes, it's going to split, and that new Jerusalem that Jesus made is going to come, and it's going to settle right here on this old earth. What about the dead? What about all the wicked that have been dead? Scripture says this about them. But the rest of the dead did not live again until the 1,000 years were finished. Didn't live again until the 1,000 years were finished. Oh, friend, let me tell you something. There's so much difference between those two resurrections. The resurrection of the righteous. Over here, I read to you, it says that when they come forth, they are changed in a moment, in a twinkling of an eye. It says that this mortal must put on immortality. It means that if that person was blind when he died, he comes out seeing. It means if he went into that grave with one arm missing, he comes out with both arms. It means if he went into that grave crippled, he comes out whole. Do you understand that? That is not promised on this resurrection of the wicked. If that person's blind and they don't know Jesus Christ and they died blind, they come out blind. They come out just like they went in. Nothing promised here. No change. No immortality. Are you telling me tonight? Are you telling me tonight that you'll give that up for this old world? That you'll give it up? No way. No way. They come forth in the grave, thick as the sands of the sea. Enoch. Seventh from Adam prophesied about it. Jude, the first chapter, verse 14. Now Enoch, the seventh from Adam, prophesied about these men also, saying, behold, the Lord comes with 10,000 of his saints to execute judgment on all, to convict all who are ungodly among them of all their ungodly deeds, which they have committed in an ungodly way, and of all the harsh things which ungodly sinners have spoken against him. So it says he's coming back to execute judgment. Well, the devil has been given 1,000 years to think over all the trouble and all the crime and everything, but all of a sudden, here at the end of the 1,000 years, all the wicked are resurrected. He now has people. That's why it says when the 1,000 years have expired, Satan will be released from his prison. You see, he's no longer bound because now he has people to work with. He has people to tempt. He has something to do. And let me assure you that during that 1,000 years, he hasn't been sitting there twiddling his thumbs. He has a plan. He knows exactly what he's going to do. Watch very carefully because he has a plan. And will go out to what? Deceive the nations which are in the four corners of the earth, Gog and Magog, to gather them together to battle whose number is as the sands of the sea. So it says that he goes out to deceive all the wicked, and he gathers them. They're as thick as the sands of the sea. And it says here in Revelation 20, verse 9, and they went up on the breadth of the earth and surrounded the camp of the saints, the beloved city. And fire came down from God out of heaven and devoured them. Now, why? Why would that happen?
Why don't the wicked just go over on the

other side of the earth and say, we'll stay over here and let the righteous stay over there, and we won't bother them, and maybe they won't bother us. Why go up and surround the city and try to take it? Why do that? The devil has a master plan. You see, when they came forth from the grave, the wicked, they're not immortal. They're mortal. They're subject to death. Back when God created man in the Garden of Eden, He put something in the Garden of Eden called the Tree of Life. Listen to what it says here, Genesis 3:22. Then the Lord God said, behold, man has become like one of us to know good and evil. Now lest he put out his hand and take also of the Tree of Life and eat and, come on, live forever. Therefore the Lord God sent him out of the Garden of Eden to till the ground from which he was taken. He said, lest man take, he put an angel there, put an angel guarding the tree. So he drove out the man, and he placed cherubim at the east of the Garden of Eden, and a flaming sword which turned every way to guard the way of the Tree of Life. So God made it impossible for man to eat of the Tree of Life. You know where the Tree of Life is now? It's in the New Jerusalem. And at the end of the 1,000 years, the New Jerusalem comes back to this earth. Revelation 22:2. And in the middle of the street, on either side of the river, was the Tree of Life, which bore 12 fruits, each tree yielding its fruit every month. The leaves of the tree were for the healing of the nation. The devil convinces the wicked that if they can just storm the city, get inside and eat of the Tree of Life, they'll live, they'll not die. So they go up, great, great masses of humanity, and they surround the New Jerusalem. This is where the scripture says that the great white throne judgment takes place. You think tonight, all of a sudden, right there, this particular moment in history or in time, right there, inside the New Jerusalem, are all the righteous that have ever lived. Outside the city are all the wicked that have ever lived. So standing there before God now is all mankind. And all of a sudden, God is lifted up, and the great white throne judgment takes place. Then I saw a great white throne, and him who sat on it, from whose face the earth and the heavens fled away, and there was found no place for them. Here they stand, all mankind. And I saw the dead, small and great, standing before God, and the books were open. And another book was opened, which is the book of life, and the dead were judged according to their works. Oh, dear friend tonight, if your name is in the book of life, at this point, if your name's in the book of life, Jesus has already pleaded your case up in heaven, and you have been marked as having eternal life. They read through the books. If you have given your heart to Jesus Christ, Christ has stood up and said, Father, I plead my blood in behalf of this person. Give them life eternal, and you have come forth from the grave immortal, as the scripture says. The wicked, by the things which were written in the books, they were judged. The wicked get up off their knees, and they try to take the city. And they went up on the breadth of the earth, surrounded the camp of the saints, the beloved city. Fire came down from God out of heaven and devoured them. The wicked go up, they surround the city. Fire, which rained down out of heaven, devours them. That New Jerusalem will ride those flames just like the ark rode the flood. Because it says that this old earth of ours will be burned. It says death and Hades were cast into the
lake of fire.

This is the second death. You see, if you know Jesus Christ tonight as your personal Savior, if you've given your heart to Him, then you will only die once. You may not die at all if you live long enough to see Jesus come. But if you don't, you will only die once. But if you don't accept Jesus Christ, you'll die twice. Because you will be resurrected in the second resurrection, and you will be destroyed at the end. You will die twice. It offers to you tonight life in Jesus Christ. This old earth that you and I have lived in, referred to as being burnt like a lake of fire, and anyone not found written in the book of life was cast into the lake of fire. And the Bible describes this old earth and its condition, because it talks about it here in 2 Peter 3, verse 12, looking for and hastening the coming of the day of God, because of which the heavens will be dissolved, being on fire, and the elements will melt with fervent heat. Nevertheless, we, according to our promise, look for new heavens and a new earth in which righteousness dwells. So the old earth's going to be burned, and then when it's through burning, the Lord Jesus Christ is going to make it brand new. And so the Bible tells you and I that there are things that are waiting for the righteous, that you and I have a new world to look forward to. Oh, how marvelously it will be. Listen, this is what it tells us about it. I saw a new heaven and a new earth, for the first heaven and the first earth had passed away. Also, there was no more sea. Brand new earth. So you find that there are five events that close the millennium or the 1,000 years. Those five events are, one, the New Jerusalem is going to come back to this earth at the end of the 1,000 years. After that, all the wicked that have died are going to be resurrected. Then we find that Satan's going to be set free, because he now has people to work with. He has people to tempt. And then the wicked will be destroyed at the end of the 1,000 years, and the earth will be made new. Because the Scripture says in Matthew 5:5, blessed are the meek, for they shall inherit the earth. So God gives us a marvelous promise. Revelation 22:10. And he said to me, do not seal the words of the prophecy of this book, for the time is at hand. Time is here. As a boy, as I've mentioned to you, I was born here, lived here until I was 9 years of age. My parents told me of an incident that happened here in Chicago. There was a salesman from out of town that had come here to Chicago. Evidently had had a busy day, and he checked into a hotel down on the loop. Went to bed tired, but about 2 a.m, he was shaken out of sleep by the sound of a siren. Jumped up to realize that the hotel he was in was on fire. He could hear the sirens. He could smell the smoke and all. And he grabbed the telephone and by some chance was able to get an outside line and called his boss. And he told his boss that he was in this hotel and it was on fire, and he was going to give him a moment-by-moment account of what it was like to be in a hotel on fire. He said, this is a chance for me to give a story like no one's ever heard. His boss said, you get out of there, and you get out of there now. And he said, no. He said, my escape's okay. I've got it all figured out. I'm all right. And he began to describe to him about the horrors of a hotel on fire. He talked about how the fire evidently had broken out on the second floor.

and how the smoke was making its way up the stairways and up the elevator shafts and up the laundry chutes. He talked about how hearing people run down the hall screaming and yelling. And he said that there were people piled up at the stairway and at the elevator shaft where they had run over one another trying to get out of the hotel. He talked about how the smoke was so bad as it went down the halls and people were suffocating from the smoke. He talked about how the fire, the heat, was sucking the oxygen out of the air and how you had to bend over just to be able to breathe. Described all the horrors of a hotel that was on fire. Finally, the telephone lines were gone. And he went over to the window to make his way out on the fire escape to take down to safety. Opened the window, only to find out that the fire escape was red hot. He shouted to the firemen below to stretch out their nets, that he was going to jump. And they stretched out their nets, and he jumped, but missed the net. Dear friend, let me tell you something. I run on a lot of people that think they're going to hang on to this whole world to the last moment, and then they're going to jump. I have people say, oh, not right now. Let me tell you something. The Bible says today is the day. There's going to be people going to say, oh, the summer's ended, the harvest is past, we're not saved. Tonight, Jesus is inviting you. Accept him as your Savior. Give your heart to him. Prepare for his coming, as Maddie sings.

you would take that white card that you receive each evening as you come in. If you don't have one, would you please hold up your hand? Our ushers will give you one. We'd like everybody to have one. Three questions I'd like for you to look at with me tonight. First question says, I realize we're approaching the second coming of Christ. Dear friend, if you've been with me from night to night and we've gone down through the prophecies and you've seen how we've moved right down to the end of time, certainly in your heart tonight, you should believe that we're living at the time of Christ's return. Put a check by number one. Second question says, I'd like to accept Christ as my Savior. Tonight, if you do not know Jesus Christ as your personal Savior, I'd like to invite you to accept Him, just to reach out in faith tonight and accept Him as your personal Savior. Put a check by number two on that card. And the third question says, following Christ's command, I'd like to be baptized. If you have given your heart to Jesus Christ and you need to follow Him in baptism, check that card. If you'd like to be rebaptized, check that card. Take that step, following Him in baptism. Put your name, your address on it. Fill it out as Maddie sings.

Let's bow our heads for a word of prayer. Father, we thank you so much for Jesus, for his love, and for his care over our lives. We pray that you'll bless each one here, that their hearts may be surrendered to you, and that they might be among those that will look up into the heavens and will say, "Lo, this is our God. We've waited for him, and he'll save us." For all the things that you do for each one of us,

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0: I was home by myself after I had the satellite cut off. And I figured I didn't need satellite anymore because I really didn't watch it. It watched me. And my husband was in Jamaica. He's a Jamaican, and he had been gone for a week already. And I was watching TV, and I was just sitting on the bed every day because it was summer, and kids are out of school. I had nothing to do. I'm a teacher. And I would just sit there and watch 3ABN, Good News TV. And it was a choice between Good News TV and Channel 19. And most of the time, I liked Good News TV because it had lots of information. And I was sitting there and I actually tuned in to hear what they were saying. You can watch TV all the time and not really understand what they're saying. And I was just sitting there and I was like, I've never heard this before. They were actually preaching out of the Bible. I've always been to church. I've moved over the years. And I've never heard a lot of the things that was being said. So I just sat there and I was watching Doug Batchelor. And he's a soft-spoken sort of guy. And usually you don't really pay attention to soft-spoken people. It goes in one ear and comes out the other. But I was totally amazed. He was talking about going to church. How do you pick a church? And it occurred to me that the church that I was going to at the time, the way I picked it, other than going with my girlfriend from school, was because I liked the music. I didn't understand the preacher at all because he taught like it was a Bible school and you flip here and you flip there and I felt so out of it. But when they sung, I was okay with that. And then I started going, you know, I'm not going to church anymore. So I stopped going and I would just watch Good News TV. And I was perfectly happy with that. And then one day, Doug Batchelor said at the end of his program, he goes, you need to find a church near you. I go, okay. I looked around and I didn't have a telephone book. So I got on my phone and got on the internet. And behold, Humor Central came up.
1: Ah, there we go. And the first one comes up is Humor Central.
0: So I came down. And the first time I came in, I was greeted like I've been here before. Like I've been here many a times. They were so happy to see me. I am so happy. These people don't know me. They don't know I'm lonely. It was just so much fun. And when my husband came back, I said, honey, I made a decision. He says, what is it? I go, I go to church on Saturday now. Are you okay with that? He goes, sure. Will you go? I go. So he started coming with me and we went to Humor Central for a year and then we decided to get baptized.

This was my second baptism, and it was his first. And it was marvelous. It was even better than I've ever been baptized. I don't miss church. I don't miss Sabbath school. I don't miss Bible study. And I don't miss Good News TV. I watch it every day. Every day it's part of my life. And I feel like without it, which it has happened, that something's missing. I feel closer to God. I didn't know that the Trinity was Jesus, God, and the Holy Ghost. That wasn't taught in my church. Of course, I'm not Catholic, though I probably would have known that. And I didn't know Jesus was God. It amazed me with all the years that I've been to church, that the things that I've learned in the last 2 years have kept me on the straight and narrow. And I think the Lord put me in Arizona to slow me down. I went from Cuba to White River, which is an Indian reservation, to Parker, which is another Indian reservation, to Yuma. And I've found in my life I haven't missed anything. I've gotten better. My husband is happy. I am overjoyed. My life is great. I don't worry about anything, no finances, because I feel if you take care of God, He'll take care of you. When people need things, I might have to wait a while to get the new phone I want, but I give to them because Jesus would have done it. So, I'm totally happy. So, I feel like if you're missing something in life, you're probably missing the Lord. Watch Good News TV. It'll touch your heart.

0: Hello friends, this is Pastor Doug Batchelor, and I want to thank you for watching Amazing Facts on Good News Television. And I want to thank you for supporting Good News TV. You know, this program is seen all over the state of Arizona, and we should never underestimate the power of television in sharing the gospel. We hear reports in our office all the time of people whose lives have been transformed by hearing the word and the variety of programs that reach so many different facets of people's lives. And so we'd like to encourage you to continue watching. It does something in your heart when you hear the word. And the power of the word through TV is enhanced, of course, with a visual medium. So share Good News TV with your friends and do all you can to help keep it on the air. When you support Good News TV, you're also supporting the proclamation of the gospel, and the last words of Jesus to go into all the world should be a first priority for Christians. And while you're at it, tell your friends also about Amazing Facts. God bless you and keep on watching.
1: 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Are we to wander aimlessly without any direction? How could I know what His path is for me specifically? 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We will study His plan, His GPS, on how to find our way to Him. My name is Cammie, and Unlocking Bible Prophecies starts now.
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2: 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In Cammie's travels around the world, she has documented incredible miracles while facing life and death situations.

0: 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Together, we will see how Bible prophecy is being fulfilled faster than ever before, and how we can have hope for the future.
1: It's difficult to believe that tonight is our final night together of Unlocking Bible Prophecies. 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My prayer is that you would continue to study the Bible and draw closer and closer to Jesus. Today, I want to do something a little different and begin with a short video of a miraculous testimony of a man in Nazareth and how he stands up for God and how God stands up for him. Being born Muslim, Wissam was taught to hate Christianity. So when his sister decided to become a Christian, he was sent by his family to kill her. But because of a miraculous dream from God, he decided to begin studying the Bible. He soon returned to Nazareth to share his new belief with his family. And his uncle, upon hearing this, became very angry and ordered his stoning. This happened over and over until finally his brother stepped in. Then his father advised Wissam to flee the country. Years later, after his father and uncle died, Wissam's mother invited him to return. He immediately saw an opportunity to share Jesus in Nazareth. So he decided to set up a center of influence where he used the Bible to teach English to his fellow people. We also gave Wissam AWR God Pods, which he distributed among his community. Recently, though, things took a turn for the worse as the sons of his dead uncle found out what Wissam was doing. They too had participated in his stoning many years before and now rallied a mob and went to Wissam's house to attack him. Wissam's wife, Audrey, heard the commotion downstairs and rushed out to see what was happening. She knew right away that Wissam was in serious trouble and fell on her knees and began to pray. Wissam's brothers rushed to protect him when he was hit with a metal rod, but then his own cousin pulled out his knife and stabbed Wissam. But to his astonishment, the knife bent, leaving him unharmed. Wissam's brother then picked up the bent knife and said,
2: "Try again to kill the man of God."
1: As the mob retreated, they threatened, "You will not know where or when, but we will kill you." Several months later, Wissam received a shocking phone call that these same two cousins had been killed while riding their motorcycle. It just reminds me that if God is for us, who can be against us? This miraculous event agitated the Muslim community so much that Wissam knew it was the perfect time to use AWR's cell phone evangelism. He immediately sought out someone to translate the sermons into Arabic. He found a man named Jamil who readily agreed to help. Jamil worked for days, sometimes late into the night, translating the Bible-based sermons. As he read, he was so greatly moved by the presentations that he felt compelled to share them with one of his friends from the Baptist church. She was so amazed by the sermons that she shared them with her pastor, who was also impressed by what he read. He then sought out Wissam to preach at his church. Wissam presented at the Baptist church, sharing Bible prophecy, our health message, and Ellen White's writings. Their hearts were so convicted that the pastor and almost his whole congregation made the decision to be baptized into the Seventh-day Adventist Church. and on

On a beautiful Sabbath day, we held a church service at the Jordan River. Then one by one, they entered into the water. Weesum had the joy of baptizing these precious souls with Elder Dwayne McKee. Isn't that an amazing testimony of God's power? Today, I want to offer something new for you, and that is the possibility to receive additional studies in prophecy right on your cell phone. Click the link below and you will have the opportunity to have powerful Bible teachings on prophecy delivered right to your phone. Just click the link. You know, the new start that Jesus makes available through baptism is really amazing. And I hope you have made that decision to follow through with Jesus in baptism. Everything we have studied has led to this moment today. What is God's final plan for this earth? And what is his final plan for you and me? We will see how God had a plan right from the very beginning of Earth's history to protect and ultimately place a hedge around us. His beautiful bride, his true church, to bring her through to the final end. Let's pray, friends, and get right into the great controversy. Heavenly Father, King of the universe, King of our hearts, Lord, empty me of self and fill me with the Holy Spirit. Anoint my lips with only your words and have us become acutely aware of the times in which we live. Open our hearts and sharpen our minds, Lord, to your truth so that we are ready for these last days. We know that you are protecting us and we praise you in all of your glory, Lord. In Jesus' precious name, amen. I am so excited to share this particular message with you because this is the very material that woke me up, that personally changed me and my life's direction from the pursuit of the world to the pursuit of heaven. Let's remember our theme. If it's in the Bible, I believe it. If it disagrees with the Bible, then it's not for me. Today, we are going to cover the entire story of the great controversy between Christ and Satan, from Genesis to Revelation. Are you ready? How many of you have ever juiced before? You take about 20 carrots and you juice it down to one little cup. We are going to do that to the Bible, the super juiced version. I'm going to need your mind to become like a movie screen, because I want you to visualize this with me. In the book of Ezekiel, chapter 28, begins our story with an angel named Lucifer, who is described as a covering cherub. Now, to understand what a covering cherub is, we must go back to the Old Testament, to Exodus chapter 25, where the Bible describes a building. This building is important. It's called the sanctuary. God has instructed Moses to make this building, this sanctuary, for a reason for us today. Inside that sanctuary is the most holy place, where it is a reflection of God's throne room in heaven. In that throne room was something called the Ark of the Covenant, and on top of it sits the mercy seat. The mercy seat represents God's throne. That tells us something very important, that in heaven, the very foundation of God's throne is his law. You see, because the Ten Commandments are found inside the Ark of the Covenant. The Bible says that on either side of the Ark were two angels that were called covering angels. That word cover means to defend or protect. That tells us a lot about Lucifer's job description when he was in heaven. Lucifer was supposed to protect and defend the law of God. He stood in the very presence of God. He was to guard the sanctity of the law, the foundation of God's government. But the Bible tells us in Ezekiel 28 that Lucifer was perfect in every way until iniquity or sin was found in him. The Word of God says that iniquity is sin, and sin is what? The transgression or the breaking of the law.
So loosen

Lucifer, who was supposed to be guarding the law of God, ends up turning against the law. And thus, the very first war broke out across heaven over the law of God. Satan hates the law. We have spent several evenings together studying this fact. The Bible tells us that Lucifer deceived a third of all the angels in heaven. How is that? Billions of angels. Did Lucifer say, "Hey, you holy angels, you wanna be evil with me?" No, that wouldn't be deception. He's slicker and more cunning than that. The book of Isaiah, chapter 14, tells us that Lucifer proclaimed, "I will be like the Most High." To be like the Most High means to be righteous or right doing, as God is, and holy like He is. Lucifer, he's actually saying, "I can be holy like God without some law telling me how to do it." Have you ever heard that argument before? That we don't need the law in order to be like God? Friends, that is an argument of self-righteousness, thinking we can do all things without God. And that is what deceived a third of the angels of heaven. I hope you are following me in your mind's movie so far, because this epic story is how our world began and shows the reason why our planet is in such turmoil. But this state is temporary, as God has a masterful plan to save you and me. Next, the Bible tells me that Lucifer and his angels were cast out of heaven. Why is that? Why is it that Lucifer was not immediately judged? Have you ever questioned that? Have you ever asked yourself, why not then? The answer is simple, yet profound. Deuteronomy 19, verses 15 to 19 lays out a principle given to Moses and the children of Israel, that whenever a controversy arose between two parties, there had to be a third party to discern between the two. That's only fair, right? Now let's take that very same principle back to our story in heaven. When Lucifer and his angels rebelled, how many sides are there in heaven? Two opposing sides. You have God and his holy angels, and you have Lucifer and his deceived angels. It is as though there is a stalemate. The devil is accusing God, for God to sit over judgment of the devil at that point in time would have seemed unfair, because the accused, God, would have also been the judge. In Ezekiel 28, verse 17, God casts out Lucifer, saying, "I am going to lay you before the kings that they may behold you." This term appears to be some kind of judgment, and you can picture Satan wondering, "Yeah, who are you going to get to judge me, God? Don't you realize that all of heaven is polarized into two sides?" Here's the question. Who would be the jury, that third party that God would use to judge Lucifer? Remember a few nights ago, we studied about the millennium and judgment? It is the saved who are going over the books in heaven at this time that are the jury. Listen, there are three things that we need to know about jury selection. Number one, when a jury is selected, they like to choose people who have little or no firsthand knowledge of the crime, right? Guess what? Where was humanity when Lucifer rebelled? At this point, the human race had not even been created yet. So far, we humans qualify to be on that jury. Let's look at the second requirement to be a jury member. A juror must be a law-abiding citizen. We know that Adam and Eve were created with the law of God written upon their hearts. So humans, again, qualify to be jury members. And number three, a juror must be able to discern between right and wrong and must not be swayed by public opinion.

1 Corinthians 6, verses 2 and 3 says, "Know ye not that we shall judge angels? We are the kings that God created, partially to serve as jurors." So men and women qualify on all three points to serve on this jury. So Lucifer sees this creation of man and wonders, "Are these the ones that are to judge me? We'll see about that." Now let's think about this. When Satan finds out from God that someday he will be judged by the human race, what does he do next? He seeks to bribe or sway us, the jury members, over to his side, his way of thinking and rebelling. He begins his lies in Eden at the tree. He had to con or convince humans to follow his instructions and not God's. When Satan beguiles Eve in the garden, does he say to Eve, "Would you like to be evil?" No, that would not have worked. That would have been too obvious. So instead, he says, "Eve, let me show you how you can be just like God." Does that sound familiar? It's the same lie he used to convince a third of the angels in heaven to follow his ways in place of God. The old serpent led the human race to a warped concept of God's character from the very beginning. So unfortunately, our parents, Adam and Eve, chose to sin against God, and they were disqualified from jury selection because they are no longer law-abiding citizens. This creates a very serious situation. So Jesus comes to the garden and gives them a promise that he would die for their sins so that they can have their choice of heaven again. Wow. We can ultimately know that the gospel was given to restore mankind to being sound jurors who know the difference between right and wrong and who are law-abiding citizens. I am so grateful to God for making a way for you and me to be reinstated so that we can return to the Garden of Paradise someday soon. Now let's fast forward our movie from Genesis down to the book of Exodus, where God is about to call a people out of captivity in Egypt. Who are they? Yes, the Israelites. Now listen, when Lucifer rebelled against God in heaven, he did not like God's way. Do you know what Psalm 77, verse 13 says? It reads, "Your way, O God, is in the sanctuary. Who is so great a God as our God?" So when Lucifer rebelled against God's sanctuary in heaven, he was really rebelling against God's way. God next calls on the children of Israel. He's getting ready to use them as his people, who are to bring the message of salvation to the whole world. God gives the Israelites something special. Let's call it the blueprint, or God's GPS, the gospel plan of salvation. God knew we would need a map, his GPS. He foresaw that we would wander around lost and need guidance to get back home. The way is back to him, friends. So God lovingly looks down on Israel and he says, "I'm going to give you a special gift, and in that gift is the way. I want to use you Israelites to give this map, this special GPS, to the whole world." He wants to give the gospel plan of salvation to the whole world through the Israelites. We can begin to understand and imagine how Satan must have felt rage once he saw a replica of God's throne room in heaven, God's sanctuary, being built by the Israelites down here on earth in the wilderness. Because now humans would have the opportunity to understand God's plan of salvation. Satan must have been rounding up.

his army of fallen angels, saying, "So this is the thing to guide all people to salvation? Well, we hate it. And we're going to annihilate God's plan to save this world. We will destroy the people who possess God's truth. We cannot allow this truth to take over the world." So you must be asking, what is this blueprint? How is this the path to salvation? We are going to take a picture, and we're going to study this picture on the screen. Let's have a bird's eye view of the sanctuary as if we are flying over it. You see the outer court. You come to two articles of furniture. Now, what is fascinating is the real meaning of each furniture piece personally for you and me. First, we see the altar of sacrifice, where animals were sacrificed. What does that represent? The sacrifice of who? Christ Jesus. Next, you have the laver. That is where the priest would wash their hands and feet. And what does that symbolize in the gospel? Baptism. Let's make our way inside the holy place now. And you see a table of showbread. It represents the word of God, the bread of life. Matthew 4:4, man shall not live by bread alone, but by every word that proceeds out of the mouth of God. Next, you turn and you see you have the altar of incense, which represents our prayers. And then you see the 7-branch candlestick representing the Holy Spirit, or our witness to others through the Spirit of God. Friends, you see, you are the light of the world. A city that is set on a hill cannot be hidden. We must shine brightly for Jesus. It is all about your witness, friends. Now, let's make our way inside the most holy place. You see the Ark of the Covenant with the 10 commandments inside. Friends, this is a layout of our blueprint. So how is it that this sanctuary is God's gospel plan? If you look closely at this picture and trace around the outer edges of the articles of furniture, do you know what you would find? Yes, a cross. Can you imagine? Thousands of years before Jesus comes upon the scene, the sanctuary is prophesied that Christ would die upon a cross for our sins. He says, "I am the way, the truth, and the life," in John 14:6. Also, when you look at the sanctuary, you will find something else very interesting, because in each place where an article of furniture is, there Christ was wounded. A nail in the left hand, a nail in the right hand, a crown of thorns upon his head. He died of a broken heart, nails in his crossed feet, even to the point where he was pierced in his side, and blood and water came out. You see, God delivers his people through this plan, his path, over and over again. Let's take the children of Israel, for example. In Exodus 12, they're being led out of captivity. The first thing God told them to do was make a sacrifice and put the blood on the doorposts. And what article of furniture does this represent? The altar of sacrifice. Now we'll go to Exodus 14. They're on their way to freedom, and Pharaoh says, "Wait, what have I done? I've changed my mind. Go get them. Bring them back." What does God do? He opens the Red Sea. And what does that symbolize? The laver, baptism. After they get to the other side of the Red Sea in Exodus 16, guess what happens? They cry, "We're hungry." And guess what God does for his people? He rains down manna, bread from heaven, representing the table of showbread. Next, in Exodus 19, God says to them, "You are my peculiar treasure. You are my light to the world, my people that I'm going to use to bring salvation to the earth," which in essence is God bringing them to the 7-branch candlestick.
God says to Moses, I want you to tell my people to spend 3 days preparing

preparing themselves to meet with me in heart preparation, in prayer, which symbolizes the altar of incense. Why should they prepare their hearts? Because what happens in Exodus 20?

sanctuary. Jesus is born in a manger among animals. You might say he was born on the altar of sacrifice. He was baptized at the age of 30. That's the laver. He is then led up into the wilderness where he is tempted by Satan. And that first temptation is for him to turn the stones into bread. The second temptation, throw yourself down from this cliff and offer up a presumptuous prayer to God. Third temptation, I know you came for your people, your seven-branch candlestick. Bow down and I'll give you your people. But Jesus refuses Satan. And Jesus overcomes all three temptations and goes on to preach the law combined with mercy. Or how about this? The same pattern. Let's look at the New Testament books. Matthew, Mark, Luke, and John all deal with the sacrifice of Christ. The next book, which is Acts, is about baptism of the Holy Spirit. That's the laver. Making our way through the sanctuary, we see also then the next book of Romans through Jude all talk about the importance of Bible study, prayer, and witnessing. And then Revelation brings us into the very throne room of God, the most holy place. Friends, we ought to know this blueprint. It's the plan of salvation. So now I know that when I want to be saved, there is a process. Romans 10, verse 9 says, I must first accept who? Christ. And if I genuinely fall in love with Christ as my personal Lord and Savior, I will then be what? Baptized. Now, do we stop here? Is there more to God's path beyond baptism? Yes, there is. Next, if I'm genuinely baptized and I'm following Christ, I will then want to study and claim God's word. I will pray to God to deepen our relationship. And I will witness to others about his good love. While on God's pathway to salvation, guess where you are ultimately led to? That's right. John 14, verse 15, Jesus says, if you love me, keep my commandments. Now the devil is angry at this plan of salvation, of course. The entire Old Testament is really about how the devil is trying to destroy the people who possess the blueprint, and to destroy the blueprint itself. Imagine it like this. The blueprint is a football, and God gives this football to Israel, and he says, take it down the field. So Israel begins running down the field, but they choose to rebel against God. And instead, they get so stubborn that God allows them to go their own way, off into falling into Babylonian captivity. What happens next? We are introduced into the first of three prophecies in the book of Daniel. The first prophecy is a 70-week prophecy. What is this prophecy all about? We'll keep it simple for this illustration, friends. The prophecy is God saying to Israel, the one to whom the sanctuary points will come in 70 weeks. If you are not ready to receive him, and if you continue in your rebellion, I will take the blueprint from you and I will give it to somebody else. Well, guess what happens? Israel is not ready when Jesus comes. And Israel rejects Christ. You know what happens when he dies? The veil in the sanctuary is torn in two, top to bottom, signifying the end of the earthly blueprint. Jesus, after his resurrection, ascends to heaven in a heavenly sanctuary. And the blueprint, or that ball, is now taken from literal Israel and given to spiritual Israel. Guess what? We've just gone through the entire Old Testament for this evening. Whew, halfway. God gives Israel the gift of tongues so that they can take the message of a heavenly sanctuary and a heavenly high priest into all the world. Off spiritual Israel goes, down the field. Nothing can stop them. And Satan says, I must block these guys, these incessant Christians. So what does Satan do? First, he raises up literal Israel to attack spiritual Israel. And then he raises up literal Rome to attack spiritual Israel.
But Satan finds

that every time a Christian dies, it is working against him, because their blood is like seed. It only multiplies. More determined than ever, Satan says, "Now I've really got to change my tactic." And this introduces us into the second of three timeline prophecies in the book of Daniel. The prophecy of the 1260 years. As we studied, this prophecy simply states that there would rise a power called the Little Horn. This beast's power would seek to cast down God's blueprint. How does the devil use this little horn power, this counterfeit spiritual power, to cast down God's sanctuary? Let's put our blueprint back up on the screen. You see, the devil is the master of counterfeit. He manipulates the masses with his popular substitutions. Remember, friends, for every Bible truth, Satan has his counterfeit. So what happened during the Dark Ages, that 1260-year period that we studied? Well, the Church of the Dark Ages, the Roman Catholic Church, cast down God's truths that were being taught by God's sanctuary. What do I mean? The altar of sacrifice, which represented Christ's sacrifice, was cast down and replaced with a teaching called penance. People were told that Christ's sacrifice is not enough to pay for your sin, so you must pay penance. The effectiveness of Christ's suffering, his sacrifice, was cast down, and a counterfeit was taught in its place. Now, what about the laver, which represents baptism? The Church of the Dark Ages said, "We are going to substitute infant sprinkling in the place of genuine baptism by immersion, which calls for confession and wholehearted repentance." Not only did they do that, but they went up into the holy place, to the table of showbread, which represents the Word of God, and declared, "You can't understand the Word of God for yourself. Only the priest can explain it to you." In this way, they promoted that the traditions of the church are more important than the Word of God. Not only did they do that, history shows, but they reached up into the altar of incense, which represents prayer, and claimed, "You cannot pray directly to God. You have to go through a priest." In fact, they even created their own two-compartment room, divided by a curtain, with a man sitting on the place of God, hearing the confessions of other men. This is mimicking God's most holy place, friends. These counterfeit teachings put the light right out of the church, thus creating the Dark Ages. Finally, the Roman Catholic Church went up into the most holy place and took God's law, his Ten Commandments, and just messed with them. We spent much time looking at these details together in this series. They took the fourth commandment, the seventh-day Sabbath, and cast it down and put in its place a first-day worship. Satan is determined to mess with God's GPS. He wants you lost. Shall we despair? What's God going to do now? Well, there was one more prophecy called the 2300-year prophecy, and this prophecy stated that at the end of the 2300 years, which would end in 1844, friends, this is a deeper study, which I recommend you ask our Bible instructors about, but I need it to make this point. In this 2,300-year time period, the sanctuary would be cleansed or restored. You see, Daniel 8:14 says that it shall be restored to its rightful state, back to God's way. So watch this. You know what our God begins to do over a period of 500 years? He begins to restore every truth that had been cast down during the Dark Ages. Let's return to our last blueprint slide showing the truths being cast down. Watch closely what our God does.
There was

A man by the name of John Wycliffe, who comes upon Earth's scene in the 1300s. What does God have Wycliffe do? He translates the Bible into the language of the common people, thus restoring the table of showbread. He is why each of us have a Bible to read in our own language today. Friends, if I was living in the 1300s, I would have been following John Wycliffe all around. Now, in the 1400s, a man by the name of Martin Luther is born. What a man of God. Martin Luther begins the Protestant Reformation in the 1500s. And through him, God restores the truth that it is Christ Jesus' sacrifice on the cross that pays for our sins, not penance. So if I was living in that time, I know I would have been a Lutheran. Praise God for the Lutheran movement. Amen? In the 1500s, a man named John Calvin comes upon the scene, the founder of the Presbyterian movement. John Calvin had a special burden for prayer. He said, "We can go directly to the throne of God for ourselves." And John Calvin effectively restores the altar of incense. I pray that during this time, I would have been a Presbyterian. Do you see, friends, that God's people continue to accept any new truth or new light that God reveals to them? Fantastic. In the 1600s, there was a man named John Smith, who upon studying his Bible, he said, "Wait a minute, you can't baptize by infant sprinkling. The Bible clearly says you have to be fully submerged. Confess and repent of your sins before you are baptized." This effectively restored the laver. He became a founder of the Baptist movement. And friends, if I was living in the 1600s, I definitely would have been a Baptist. In the 1700s, a man by the name of John Wesley enters the scene. And John Wesley is the founder of the Methodist movement. He has a special burden for the gospel getting out into the whole world. And God, through him, effectively restores the seven-branch candlestick. Let your light so shine. If I was living in the 1700s, I pray I would have been a Methodist. Friends, one more article of furniture is left to be restored. What movement would God call upon the scene in the 1800s to restore the final piece of missing truth? What movement restores the Ark of the Covenant? Seventh-day Adventism restores the Ten Commandments found inside the Ark of the Covenant, including the fourth commandment, remember the Sabbath day to keep it holy. God's chosen day, His Sabbath, is our seal. We study this, friends. It's His mark on you to be saved. We saw that in the presentation, the authentic seal. God has called you for such a time as this. He wants you to know His Bible truth. We are told in the Bible in Revelation 7 that we must have the seal of the living God to make it through the end time. We must be sealed for heaven, friends. We studied how the first angel in Revelation 14 takes the gospel into the whole world. This gospel could not have been preached during the Dark Ages, because God's truths have been taken away and cast down, taken away from the people. By 1844, all articles of truth had been restored by God. So who are the Seventh-day Adventists? Our heritage is Lutheran, Baptist, Methodist, Presbyterian. We just kept taking all these restored truths by God, His blueprint, in its entirety, and moving it down the timeline of Earth's history. In 1988, there was a football game, Cal State versus Stanford. It was called The Play. There were 4 seconds left on the clock. Cal State was down by 1 point. The band had already begun to celebrate.
all Stanford had to do was kick

the ball off. They figured the game was over. I mean, what are the odds of the other team returning the ball and winning? So they kick the ball off, and down the field the ball goes. Cal State gets the ball, and they begin running. As the first guy begins running, someone tackles him. But before he hits the ground, he tosses the ball to his teammate. On the other side of the field, the band is already marching in celebration. People are on their feet, screaming. The second guy gets the ball and begins running. The commentators are getting excited, and they're raising their voices because the second guy gets tackled. But before he hits the ground, he passes the ball off. The third guy, the same thing. The fourth guy, the same thing. The fifth guy, the same thing. The sixth guy catches the ball. Everybody's screaming and are on their feet. And that sixth guy runs into the end zone. Listen to me, friends. The Devil's band is on the field right now. They think the game is over. They think that we commandment-keeping Christians, those that believe the Bible fully, Seventh-day Adventists, are a beaten people. Friends, God wants us to finish the game. Let's wrap it up and go home. There is no time left on the clock. 1844 was the last time prophecy in the Bible. Friends, study that out for yourself. In my mind, I see the angels on their feet or on their wings. They're cheering for us. Come on, take it into the end time, the end zone. And off God's people go down the field. The first angel's message, the second angel's message, the third angel's message. It's all there, friends. The third angel's message is nothing more than the message of Noah. Get into the ark. Bible truth. Get into the ark before it's too late. Why? Because a seal of God is found inside the ark. The Bible says those who are outside the ark will be marked for death. We read in Revelation 15 and 16 that the angels with the seven last plagues are seen coming out of the most holy place. Why? Because those who receive the plagues are those who ignored and rejected what is found inside the most holy place. Our message is to get into the ark. For those who choose to get into the ark and receive God's seal, do we need to fear the impending seven last plagues? As always, Scripture has our answer. Psalms 91, a favorite chapter of mine. Verse 1, he who dwells in the secret place of the Most High shall abide under the shadow of the Almighty. This is a promise of protection, friends. Claim it. Verse 10, no evil shall befall you, nor shall any plague come nigh or near your dwelling. Not one plague. Just like the Israelites. Do you believe God's promises? Our God, throughout all of Earth's history, has kept His every promise to us. He is so ready to have His character vindicated. He promises that your bread and water will be sure. I trust Him. In Isaiah 43, 1 and 5, God says, "Fear not, for I have redeemed you. I have called you by your name. You are mine. Fear not, for I am with you." Let's put that to memory, friends, because we are going to need it, probably sooner than we think. Someday the only treasure that you may own, it's the only possession that no one can take from you, is what you have stored in your mind. May it be of saving value. So hallelujah.
Jesus comes. He cracks the sky. The Bible is so clear that every eye shall see him coming. We've studied how the righteous dead in their graves are raised to meet him in the air.

This is no secret, friends. Everyone sees it happening. Don't be fooled. We then studied how the righteous go to heaven for the millennium, or jury duty. When the books were opened back in 1844, it was simply this. In Revelation 12:10, we see Satan was accusing God's people. And the reason God opened the books is not to try and condemn you or me, but to prove Satan a liar. So when Satan threatens, well, but he did this, or but she did that, God affirms. Heaven's book records they repented of them all. So they are white as snow. They are my children. The books contain key evidence to save you, not to destroy you. Now, when the judgment begins at the millennium, the righteous get to see the books, and they too join the chorus of angels. Just and true are thy ways, O God. You judge righteously. And at the end of the millennium, God comes down from heaven and resurrects the wicked dead on earth, as we studied. And at that time, this planet will turn into the biggest movie theater the world has ever seen. We are told in panoramic view, everyone will watch this movie. It's Earth's final movie. Now, this is reality TV. This is no make-believe. I don't want the lost, the wicked, pointing at me and saying, "You saw this movie and you didn't tell me about it? You told me about the latest Hollywood blockbuster, but you didn't tell me about the movie, the story that counted? The great controversy?" Now comes the time when God must destroy the wicked. But understand the reason God uses fire. It's not because he's mad, but because he is love. You see, God is described as consuming fire in Hebrews 12:29. And the Song of Solomon tells us that consuming love burns like a fire. Have you ever been in love before? You felt that fire? That's what God is like. He is fire. 2 Kings 6:17 describes his chariots are of fire. His city's a city of fire. His throne is a throne of fire. And he wants us to be able to dwell in that fire and not be consumed. Friends, do you want to get to the very presence of God? You better be fireproof. Just like when God showed Moses the burning bush, how is it this bush burns but is not consumed? God was trying to show Moses, this is my ideal for humanity. He wants us to be able to stand in his presence like Shadrach, Meshach, and Abednego, who were thrown in that fire and were not consumed. Listen to me. It's the righteous that burn forever with the glory of God. The wicked are not fireproof, and they burn up, fully consumed. God will not allow them into heaven because heaven would be hell for them. Do you see how the devil flips it? In terrific majesty, God, with those great big arms, stretches out and embraces the wicked one last time. All the wicked in one giant hug. And in that embrace, the wicked feel the love that they have rejected. It is then that every knee will bow down and all will declare, "Just and true are thy ways, O God." There is a unanimous decision to destroy the wicked. And then God renews planet Earth to his original plan, a perfect garden paradise. And the Bible says in Isaiah 66:23, "From Sabbath to Sabbath, all flesh shall come to worship before me." You see, friends, we'll be keeping the Sabbath in heaven for eternity. This is Earth's

0: final movie, friends. God has called you for such a time as this. Stop sitting on the fence. Satan wants you to believe your doubts and doubt your beliefs. No matter what you have done, Jesus has more than enough mercy to cover you. Jesus will finish what he started in you long ago as a child. Just ask him. All he needs is permission, and he will come in to fill your life. Our God is able. He is more than capable to keep his every promise. I wish I could better describe him to you, because he's indescribable, even incomprehensible. He's invincible, and he's irresistible. And when you fall in love with him, you cannot get him out of your mind, and he will never let go of your hand. You can't outlive him, and you cannot live without him. Death couldn't handle him, and the grave couldn't hold him. The tomb is empty, friends. Our Redeemer lives, and he wants you with him forever. Let's pray. Heavenly Father, King of the universe, I pray that each of us stand firmly in your truth, that we remain alert to the snares of Satan, that we claim your promises of protection and provision during these last days. You are mighty and merciful, and you keep protecting and providing when we don't deserve it. You see us as your diamonds in the rough, and you make us shine like new. Praise you, Jesus. You are the King of Kings. I especially pray right now for my friends who have been studying with me through this series. You know the heart of each one. Send your Holy Spirit in a special way and help them to walk in your truth so that we all meet together in heaven. Oh, that day. May we proclaim you to the whole world. I pray these things in your precious name. Amen. Friends, the great controversy teaches us that God has a GPS map for you. He continues to do everything he can to assure your salvation. God has a plan for this world, and most importantly, he has a plan for you. Tonight, I just want to ask you one more time. Will you commit yourself totally to Jesus? Will you follow all of God's truth? Are you willing to be a commandment-keeping Christian and join his remnant, the Seventh-day Adventist Church? Out of your love for him, if you are thinking about baptism, commit tonight, friend. We'd love to see you make that commitment. Just click the provided link to connect with us. I want to thank each of you for entrusting me with your time in studying these Bible topics together over the last 14 days. I do hope and pray that you will follow Jesus all the days of your life. Again, thank you so much for watching Unlocking Bible Prophecies. May God bless you abundantly. Choose God's way. Good night, friends.
1: Across the ages, a battle has raged, unseen, yet shaping every empire, every soul. The Great Controversy unveils the epic struggle between Christ and Satan. A conflict began in heaven and echoes through history. From the flames of persecution to the thunder of the Reformation, from the rise of nations to the final clash of destiny, this book reveals the forces at work behind the scenes of our world. It illuminates the past and shows how historical events are fulfilled in Bible prophecy and how Bible prophecy will be fulfilled in the future. 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

Really, it's one of the most challenging exchanges you'll read in the gospel. A Gentile woman, hated by the Jews, comes to Jesus, Jewish teacher. Jesus said to her, "Let the children be filled first, for it's not good to take the children's bread and throw it to the little dogs," Mark 7:27. So is Jesus being unkind? No, he was simply reflecting the attitude of his time. Before he demonstrated, he didn't support that attitude. And even though he didn't immediately grant her request, she sensed mercy and compassion in Jesus. No is not always no with God. It's sometimes just not right now. Jesus' apparent no gave the woman reason to exercise more faith. If your prayers aren't met with a yes right away, let that pause do the same for you. Lean on God all the more. Have faith in God and know that He is still merciful and compassionate. I'm John Bradshaw for It Is Written. Let's live today by every word.

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Perhaps you've been watching our Good News TV channel and you're wondering if there may be a church family near you where you can go and worship that teaches right out of the Bible like we do here on Good News TV. Well, the answer is yes. And we would be honored to help you find a Bible-based church affiliated with our channel where we believe you'll be blessed and you can be a blessing. Just give us a call here at Good News TV anytime at the number on your screen. We'll look forward to hearing from you and helping you connect with that church family that's just right for you. God bless you.

0: The following program presents principles designed to promote good health and is not intended to take the place of personalized professional care. The opinions and ideas expressed are those of the speaker. Viewers are encouraged to draw their own conclusions about the information presented.
1: Did you know that 80% of American adults take dietary supplements? That's 4 out of 5 people, with multivitamins topping the list. But one lesser-known vitamin deserves more attention, vitamin K. What does it do, and why might you be overlooking it? Today on WELL News, we're uncovering the power of vitamin K. Stay tuned.

0: You are going to be so glad that you joined us today on WELL. Remember, we're taking a journey through the alphabet, and today we are on the letter K. And K is going to be for vitamin K.
1: It's not as famous as vitamin C, but vitamin K is starting to gain some serious traction as a powerful health-promoting nutrient.
0: And yet, according to data from the Linus Pauling Institute, 67% of Americans aren't meeting their vitamin K needs.
1: And to help us sort through some of the information about vitamin K, we're thrilled to welcome Dr. Korns to the program. Dr. Korns

0: is a doctor of naturopathy and original medicine. He owns and operates an alternative medicine consulting practice, the Valair Alternative Health Center. He has traveled both internationally and domestically, lecturing, consulting, and empowering people to restore their health naturally. Thank you so much for joining us, Dr. Korns.
1: Oh, it's indeed a pleasure to join you. Thanks for having me.
2: So tell us, Dr. Korns, what's the big deal with vitamin K?
1: Well, the big deal with vitamin K is that there has been research that has been taking place with vitamin K. One particular research study was the EPIC study, and they began to realize how effective vitamin K was in not only bone health, but heart health and lowering heart disease. So these studies have now sparked an interest. And of course, the supplement industry is taking advantage of this so-called newfound vitamin, so to speak.
2: Yeah, when you think of vitamin K, is it one thing? Like, should we just be swallowing vitamin K in a pill, or?
1: I would say for the first step is to get it from a food source. Now, do we need to supplement? And we're talking specifically vitamin K. Do we need to supplement? Yes, we do. What we realize is that food does not have the potency that it used to have 10 years ago, 50 years ago, 100 years ago. So supplementation is essential, but our first choice should be in the foods that we eat. Specifically for vitamin K, we should be consuming green leafy vegetables. And those vegetables, the green leafy vegetables, are going to help to fortify our bloodstream with vitamin K1.
2: Okay, thank you for saying that. That's the differentiation, because vitamin K is really a family of different vitamins, right? But we primarily focus on vitamin K1 and K2, with green leafy vegetables being our, like you mentioned, a primary source for K1. Mm-hmm. What's the deal with K2?
1: The deal with K2 is that they're both team players. They're both essential, but the vitamin K2 has a more dynamic role and is participating with other biological functions that's in the body. For one, it helps absorb better. The vitamin K2 is better absorbed. And it's a team player with vitamin D. Mm. So there are many people who take vitamin D supplements. There are juices that's fortified with vitamin D. We're told to drink milk for vitamin D. It's fortified in a lot of different drinks and foods and so forth. So when we talk about that from a scientific perspective, we need the vitamin K2 to work with the vitamin D and the calcium to absorb it properly. And at the same time, we need the vitamin K2 to neutralize the calcification in arteries, therefore preventing, at least acted as a preventive agent for heart disease.
2: Okay, can you touch a little bit more on that?
1: When we talk about atherosclerosis, we have to realize that plaque, when we look at that concoction of plaque, it has calcium. So when we talk about the calcium deposits in plaque, it hardens the arteries and makes them more rigid. So what vitamin K2 does, it helps to neutralize that calcification in the artery, therefore making the arteries having more ability to vasodilate and constrict, lowering blood pressure or normalizing blood pressure and preventing heart disease. So if we are deficient in that player, which is essential for our optimal health, then we're going to find a domino effect. We're going to see, because it's not there, we're going to see things not in balance the way they should, because vitamin K plays along with vitamin D, and it also is essential for maintaining cardiovascular health, especially the arteries, and keeping them clear of plaque. Mm-hmm.
0: It sounds like there is an interesting interplay here between the calcium, the vitamin D, and the K2, whereas we want the calcium not to hang out necessarily in our

0: bloodstream, but we want it to go to our bones where it can strengthen them, especially as we age and we have the risk of conditions like rheumatoid arthritis or osteoarthritis. Can you tell us a little bit more about the connection with osteoarthritis and vitamin K?
1: And that's a great question. So when you think about the K2 as the driver, it takes the calcium where it needs to go. If it doesn't have the taxi, the driver, the Uber driver, to take it where it needs to go, it's like, where do I go? I'm lost.
2: That's a great
1: analogy.
2: It's
1: going to find its own place to go. And if it's not assisted like the schoolmaster and take it from the hand, that K2 acts like a parent and it takes the child by the hand and say, okay, here's where we're going. And if it doesn't have that K2 player, it goes where it wants to go and it can cause problems with our joints as well as problems with our arteries. So as you mentioned, it's going to help our bodies actually absorb. We are not what we eat. And I ask this question as I travel around. I say, we are what we eat. Everybody says, yes. No, we're not what we eat. We are what we assimilate. And if you don't have the right nutrient profile, you can have, nutrients circulating in the extracellular space and not being utilized and absorbed properly for good health.
0: I absolutely love that, Dr. Korns. And I just think that it's so true. We are not what we eat. We are what we absorb. And absorption really has a complex interplay with the gut microbiome.
2: Mm-hmm.
0: Now, some forms of vitamin K are produced by bacteria. Does our gut microbiome play a role in vitamin K status?
1: Correct. So when you look at most of the research that talks about vitamin K2, the suggestion is fermented foods, animal foods like cheese, et cetera. But if we are taking care of our gut microbiome, our body can produce the vitamin K that it needs. So I would encourage individuals to invest. Look at your body in its totality and think about investing in it. When you invest in probiotics and making sure you have a good gut flora, then you can ensure, at least to some degree, that your body is producing adequate vitamin K2. But then also there is supplementation, and there are vitamin K supplements that can be taken. But the first line of offense is the gut health. And also, too, we must realize, even if we are, if individuals are taking it in so-called food sources, are they taking care of their gut?
2: Yeah.
1: Because if your gut health is out of whack and you have more, if you want to say the less of the friendly bacteria, more of the harmful bacteria, and it's a very delicate balance that needs to take place in order for us to really absorb nutrients the way we should and create the vitamin K2 that is essential for health.
2: Yeah, absolutely. In closing, we have a couple minutes left. Is there a spiritual thought that you would share with us in relation to this? And I think that many people are unaware of like this connection between, you know, our physiology. We always think, oh, I need to take a vitamin for this. But your own body has the capability of sustaining and producing some of these things. And again, that's God's design. Being exposed to green leafy vegetables, I love that you brought that out.
1: Correct.
2: And then having our own gut microbiome functioning optimally seems like the secret, I guess, to having optimal K levels.
1: That is the primary source that we need to focus on from a spiritual perspective. And the spiritual perspective is also scientific. In Exodus 23:25, it says that we will serve the Lord thy God, and I will bless thy bread, which means food in the Hebrew, and thy water, and take sickness from the midst of thee. So when we talk about the utilization of food and water, we look at the Bible's letting us know there are nutrients in there. There are elements in there that God is going to, here's the powerful things. He says, I'm going to take what's already there and I'm going to add a blessing to it.
0: Thank you so much, Dr. Korins, for joining us. That was so inspiring. And I'm just thinking

0: King, you know, we are so fearfully and wonderfully made.
1: Oh, we are.
0: And to our viewers, thank you so much for joining us this time on WELL News. We'll see you next time.

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0: Have you ever felt an emptiness that nothing seems to fill? Stay tuned to learn about the only one who can fill that void.
1: They try to change us from the outside in, and that's never going to work.
2: Because I know that no matter how hard and cold the exterior may seem, I know that inside we hurt.
3: So we just want to come and share some hope with you and let you know that we love you and that Jesus loves you beyond anybody in this world.
2: We're not here today to judge you or condemn you. We're here today to tell you that we love you and we understand the situation that you're in.
0: Hello, I'm Jason Bradley, and I'm so glad that you decided to join us. I'm here with Lemuel Vega, founder of Christmas Behind Bars, a ministry that reaches men and women that are incarcerated with the hope of Jesus Christ. Lemuel, it's great to have you here. I've had the privilege and opportunity of going behind bars with you. We got out the same day.
4: That's right.
0: But we got to go witness and minister to those that are incarcerated.
4: You know, Jason, I want to thank you for your part here at 3ABN to share the gospel worldwide with people that are incarcerated.

0: That we can't see. But I'm also thankful for the many miles you've made along with the team from 3ABN to come to the jails and prisons and let them know there's hope for their life. Because it's people like you that can relate to them. It's people like John Loma Cain and Shelley Quinn and all these other people that maybe never been in prison, mm-hmm. but they can relate too, and they can let them know that there's hope for their life. So a relationship with Jesus has to start somewhere. Mm-hmm. And it's like I've told people in the past that I believe that this is one of the last reachable people groups are men and women that are behind bars. Because see, Jason, they want internal change. They've tried to change, whether it's quitting using drugs or drinking or, you know, no one wrote the judge a letter and say, Your Honor, I want to go to prison for years of my life. I want to get rid of my job, my house, my wife, my kids, my freedom. I want to go to prison. So their best efforts have gotten them in a place where they don't want to be. Mm-hmm. Donaldson Correctional Facility, we were just there a few weeks ago, and that's where you and I, they were doing the program in the chapel, and there were people that couldn't come to the chapel, so...
1: We ventured out. We went through the dorms everywhere. We were all over that facility.
0: Cell to cell. We were just back there a couple weeks ago. Jason, we want to simplify the gospel. I mean, in my mind, we have to make it practical because, see, we can get up there and preach some great theological sermon, mm-hmm. but many people have never opened the Word of God. Mm-hmm. I mean, some people question whether God is really alive or not because he died on the cross of Calvary. So they said, no, he died. He's in the tomb. How could he be alive? But he promised his disciples, he said, it's expedient. I go into my Father. As I go into my Father, I will send the Comforter. Mm-hmm. And so somehow we just want to share simple things with them. Can you say a little bit about your thoughts about passing out packages to those people?
1: Oh, it's incredible. You know, you go in there to be a blessing, all right, and to bestow a blessing upon others, but then you come out more blessed than when you went in there. It was absolutely amazing to see the faces of the individuals light up. And in those packages, these are like deluxe packages. These are premium platinum packages, right? So in these packages, they're filled to the top. You have great snacks. I'd be happy to get one of these packages. You have great snacks. You have spiritual food. And you also have a letter and an envelope in there that includes things that can go out to all kinds of ministries that they can put back in that one envelope and mail to Christmas Behind Bars.
0: They have glow tracks, Steps to Christ. Your mom's actually donated some books to go in the packages that we're going to be putting in this week. Jason, this is a...
1: Trash can. Before you go into the trash can, though, I do want to ask you a question.
0: Yeah.
1: So why is it important that all of those things can go back into that one envelope?
0: That's so the inmate, they don't have a lot of money and stamps, so they can send to 10 or 12 different ministries that offers material, Bible studies in that envelope. 3ABN is one of them. They can put one stamp on there, send it to us, and then we separate it and forward it to all the ministries to save them postage. Mm. And then they can begin receiving free materials, and 3ABN is an active part of that, and we thank you for that.
1: That's huge. There's no trash in that. That's premium stuff. Now this, we've got the trash can here.
0: It's a trash can. Do you have any scripture that ties in with trash or detrash in our lives?
1: Well, you know, I think that a lot of times we don't recognize our worth because we're not looking at it from God's eyes and God's point of view. So I want to share this with you from Psalm chapter 139, verses 13 and 14. And it says, "For you formed my inward parts. You covered me in my mother's womb. I will praise you, for I am fearfully and wonderfully made. Marvelous are your works, and that my soul knows very well." The other thing I want to share with you is Psalm chapter 139, verses 23 and 24, which says, "Search me, O God, and know my heart. Try me and know my anxieties, and see if there is any wicked way in me, and lead me in the way everlasting." So I'm wondering if there's any wicked way in this trash can.
0: Oh, you know, at some point in our life, if we have problems that we need help with, we have to be willing to at least come to God just as we are, mm-hmm. maybe filled with trash, and we say, "Lord, Would you help me? For me, it was drug addiction many years ago, sick and ready to die, suicidal, went to treatment. They wanted to give me medication for my drug problem. Mm-hmm. I said, no. I said, dear Jesus,

0: Please help me. And he helps us with that one problem, and that's what I want all these inmates to know, is no matter what problem you're dealing with today, there's hope for your life, and it's through Christ. As you have that one problem, maybe it's a job, maybe it's freedom getting out of here. Lord, help me with that. And then you can trust him. He'll help. He'll begin to work in our hearts and our lives. And then we trust him, and finally it comes to the point, Jason, as you told me 7 years ago, you just said, Lord, take it all.
1: Yes.
0: Take it all. You gave your whole heart to Jesus. So it starts at some beginning point in our lives. And you know what? He doesn't leave us empty.
1: That's right.
0: He begins to fill us with fruits of the Spirit.
1: Yes.
0: We have grapes.
1: Yes.
0: This is an analogy we just want to use to let the folk know that he doesn't leave us empty. He'll take all those old habits and he begins to fill us and give us hope and bring reality of the gospel into our lives. And so whether we're at home and we're dealing with whatever it is, problems at home or problems in prison, God will help us with these problems. And we want to say thank you for your sponsorship for Christmas Behind Bars. Thank you for your sponsorship with 3ABN. And thank you for doing what you can in your neighborhood, that you have an opportunity to bring hope to those hurting souls in your sphere of influence.
1: You know, you brought out an interesting point earlier, because you said when you were trying to give up drugs, they wanted to give you some more drugs.
0: Yes.
1: Right? It's interesting that, you know, we as human beings, we try and fix our problems and end up digging ourselves deeper holes.
0: And I'm not saying there's not a right place for counseling and perhaps medication, but if we could do it without Jesus, we wouldn't need Jesus. Mm-hmm. And Jesus is the only, it's got to be the core of everything that we do, whether it's counseling or lifestyle. Jesus has to be the center of that.
1: Absolutely, because he can change us from within, and he loves us with that everlasting love.
0: As I have promised these people here, they bam, bam, they do all kinds of wrong things. They keep trying to behavior the outside in, and it doesn't work that way. As Christ comes in, internally, the external is going to come into the conformity of the internal. Mm-hmm. So the external bad things that we do or did, whatever, they're going to begin to change. As Christ is invited, decisions are made, brought into the heart and life, the external man, humanity, is going to begin to change, but it changes from the inside out. It doesn't change just by locking someone up. Yes, that's an opportunity for them to read and study. Medication could have its own place, but it has to start internally, and it starts with a power greater than ourselves.
1: What inspired you to get Christmas Behind Bars started?
0: Well, sick and ready to die, I said, Dear Jesus, please help me. He helped me with the drug addiction. I said, Dear Jesus, progressive. I said, I need a job. He blessed me with a job where I was selling groceries door to door to the Amish people. So now I had granola bars, chips, snacks, cookies, fruit, whatever. And it was a pastor's wife's idea down at the church that we were attending to make some packages for these local folk down at the county jail. Mm-hmm. And we made 350 packages. I remember the pain. I remember the letters that didn't come. I remember you didn't get fresh fruit in jail. I remember the loneliness and the internal change that I so desperately wanted. But it wasn't until I met Jesus that the internal change began inwardly. And then the external wanted to reach out and help people behind bars.
1: Amen. How have you seen that grow over time? How have you seen God bless that?
0: Oh, brother, it started with one jail of 350, then it went to 500, and then 800, then 900, then 1,000, then 1,500, then 1,800, then it was almost 3,000. And then the prison where I was in prison was 2,000. So over the years, it grew to 3,000. In that same year, it was 3,000 plus the prison where I was in prison. And then it went to every prison in the state of Indiana, and now it's in Arkansas and Alabama and Tennessee. I can't begin to tell you, but it's not about how far we've been. Mm-hmm. It's about each and every one of these people here today.
1: Amen.
0: And you at home that will surrender your life to Jesus and say, Here I am. Please help me. One problem at a time.
1: Amen. So what you're saying is that God wants them. God
0: Amen.
1: Wants a relationship with them. God wants to Amen. Spend time with them.
0: Absolutely.
1: God wants them to come to him.
0: Absolutely. Yes. In the Word of God, it says that we were shaping in our mama's womb and iniquity. So we were born with this handicap called sin. Mm-hmm. We were created in perfection in the Garden of Eden, in Christ's image we were created. Adam and Eve sinned, and so now we're born with a handicap, and it's called sin. It's not drug addiction, not alcoholism, not...

0: whatever it is, mm-hmm. we're born with this handicap called sin, and that's where Jesus comes in, and he meets us where we're at.
1: And my responsibility when we went to prison was to be a camera person. Going into prison was, and seeing everything inside was not exactly what I was expecting.

0: I guess the sadness of being in prison and realize that, you know, you made so many mistakes. And I think, I believe as a Christian, we all have to be involved in some kind of ministry. And prison is one of the things that God asked us to do, to visit people in prison. And anybody that wants to either just go and visit them or become a PayPal to one of the prisoners, it's a good experience, because many people are living without any hope just because they don't know Christ. And if you have the chance to let some of them know that there is hope, there's forgiveness, and I think it's a big blessing for anybody.
1: What would you say to somebody that is looking to do something for the Lord, but they feel like, you know, their past is still haunting them?
2: Pray. God has a special plan for each and every one of us, whether it's helping people detrash their lives. I don't know what it is that God has for each and every one, but He has a special plan for each and every one of our lives.
1: Amen. Amen. I hope that more people will get involved in spreading the gospel and sharing the good news of Jesus Christ, and maybe volunteer with Christmas Behind Bars or one of the organizations for sure. Thank you for what you do and going and sharing this hope with the men and women that are incarcerated. Thank you for providing them with the spiritual materials that you do. And thank you for these wonderful practical illustrations. I can't believe our time is just about up, Lemuel. I want to thank you for joining us, and until next time, may God richly bless you.
3: He who dwells in the secret place of the Most High shall abide under the shadow of the Almighty. I will say of the Lord, He is my refuge and my fortress, my God. In Him I will trust. Surely He shall deliver you from the snare of the fowler and from the perilous pestilence. He shall cover you with His feathers, and under His wings you shall take refuge. His truth shall be your shield and buckler. Psalm 91, verse 1 through 4.
4: The psalmist says in Psalm 107, verse 1, "Let the redeemed of the Lord say so, whom He hath redeemed from the hand of the enemy." Hello and welcome to From Sickness to Health. I'm your host, Rico Hill, and this is my friend. What are you doing?
5: I'm practicing how to pass the test in case I get stopped.
4: Stopped by whom?
5: The police. They pull people over all the time for drinking and driving. Now, 1, 2, 3, 4.
4: Why would they stop you? Have you been drinking?
5: Is this going to be on TV?
4: Yes.
5: Then no.
4: Are you going to keep doing this?
5: Is this going to be on TV?
4: Yes.
5: Then yes. Now hop, hop, hop.
4: I guess you're passing with flying colors, aren't you?
5: Yes, absolutely. Flying blue colors. Thanks for asking.
4: Well, in today's program, we are going to talk about wine and alcohol, which we weren't supposed to drink, by the way.
5: Oh, is this the part where you're going to give a Bible verse? Well, let me give the Bible text. A little wine is good for the stomach. And a little wine after work is good, and on the way home is good, and a little nightcap is good. Wine is good, and it never hurt nobody.
4: Well, while he misuses the Bible, we're going to go into this topic today about wine and see if it's true that a little wine never hurt nobody.
5: Roll it and kick it to the right. Kick it to the right.

0: thank you for joining us here in the studio of From Sickness to Health. We're so glad that you stuck around. Today we have another exciting program to talk to you about, to share with you some information that you will find helpful and useful. Now, we're going to be covering a topic that a lot of people, there's a lot of confusion surrounding this topic, and it's really temperance. Temperance. We want to know today what is temperance, and we're using wine and the use of alcohol as a springboard. So we got a lot to share with you today, but before we get into the conversation with my esteemed guest, I want to say hello to our friend Sickness. Where are you? What's going on?
1: Well, let's just say I didn't pass the test. So I'm going to encourage the local jail inmates. Oh, yes, officer, gotta go!
0: We'll hear back from him in a few moments. I'm sure he's got more to share with us. But let's introduce our guest.
2: It's all right.
0: It's all right.
2: Yes, sir.
0: Dr. Thomas Jackson is with us today.
2: Yes,
0: we're glad to have you here with us once again. He is a doctor of natural health sciences, and he's with his lovely wife, Dr. Laverne Jackson, and she is a doctor of nutritional sciences. Thank you for being here.
2: And thank you for having us.
0: Oh, yes, we're going to have fun today, aren't we? Yeah. It's already started,
2: It's already started. It's already started.
0: We can't leave out our other couple. We like having couples here. And today we have also with us Reedlyn Brady and his lovely wife, Sherry Lynn Brady. Now, he is a physical therapist and she an occupational therapist. You see how that matches together? What a couple. Thank you so much for being with us.
3: Thank you, Rika.
0: We appreciate you being here. Now, so we're talking about We're using wine as a springboard because there's confusion around it. But there are other items that we use as food that also create a little bit of confusion. Because why? There are conflicting reports from the news that tell us one day that it's good, and then the next day it's bad. One day it's good, and then a report seemingly from peer-reviewed sources, scientific resources, right? That say that will come and contradict the one that came out just a few days before. What are we to do? I think we have to go to a source that is reliable. So what are we to do?
2: We go to the Bible.
0: We go to the Bible. We go to the supreme source of all information and of all knowledge. So we want to really deal with this today by looking at what the Bible says is temperance, right?
2: That's right.
0: So before we do that, let's go and figure out what happened to Sickness.
2: Okay.
0: I'm a little concerned about him.
2: Yeah. All right.
0: I'm a little concerned. So let's see where he is, if he got out of this mess.
1: Thank you, Rico. Thank you very much. You know, the youth of today are tomorrow's leaders. We're here on a university campus where recreational drug use and social drinking is cultivated. And you know, while cigarette smoking is down, marijuana usage is up. Way up. But hey, that's a different subject for another time. You know, let's talk about drinking specifically. What would college be like without beer, wine, and alcohol? It wouldn't be the same. You see, the trick is the cool advertising during the sporting events we watch. Maybe it's the music, the dancing, the girls. Look at all of these potential substance abusers. You know, if you can get them to do some drugs or some little alcohol, their inhibitions go away. And when that happens, you can get these folks to do just about anything and everything. Except care for their health or the health of others. It's a beautiful thing. They'll even drink and lie. Yeah, and do you think they care about health or the health of others at that point? No. This is where they become our experts. Back to you, Rico.
0: Well, it looks like our friend got out of a mess. We have to find out how he did, but let's go into our discussion. So we have agreed that the Bible

0: is our supreme authority in this matter. Mm-hmm. And we have agreed. We've agreed that wine is something that creates confusion. Some people say drink it, some people say don't. Some people say it's healthy and good for the heart, others say it might cause some other lifestyle diseases. Mm-hmm. How do we get to what is actually true in this matter? And we're gonna go to this. Mm-hmm. Isn't that right, Dr. Jackson?
1: That is absolutely right.
0: He used the Bible in, that is sickness, he used it in our little introduction mm-hmm. there, and he said that a little wine mm-hmm. is good.
1: For mm-hmm. the stomachs.
0: And you know what? Mm. They're saying the same thing. Yeah. Wine is good. Mm-hmm. I agree with that guy. Mm-hmm. What do you say?
1: Well, it might catch you off guard. I agree too.
0: Oh. What?
1: Yes. A little wine is good for the stomach's sake. Mm. However,
0: I knew there was a however.
1: However, we need to let the Word of God define what this wine is.
0: Okay, all right, let's do it.
1: And we find that now, sickness quoted 1 Timothy chapter 5, verse 23. Mm-hmm. That's where, just in case our audience want to know, that's what he's quoting. And the fact is that we do believe that wine, but as we let the Bible explain, one of the places in the book of Isaiah chapter 65, verse 8, they might want to just jot that down. And can we go there?
0: We should go there.
1: Well, let's just go
0: to... We're going to Isaiah. Isaiah chapter 65 and verse 8.
1: Yeah, that's just one of the texts.
0: Isaiah chapter 65 and verse 8.
1: And because of the sake of time, we just look at this verse, and anyone that really studied the Word of God. In Isaiah 65 verse 8, notice what it says. It says, "Thus says the Lord, as the new wine is found in the cluster."
0: Wait a minute, cluster, that suggests that we're talking about fresh wine that is in the grape.
1: That's right.
0: Mm-hmm. Okay?
1: Correct. And we must draw the conclusion this is non-fermented
0: grape. Now you need to explain, what are we talking about when we say fermented?
1: Well, we realize that when we're talking about new wine in the cluster, it has not been left over to turn to what we call an alcohol. There's a bacteria that grows in there that creates a fermentation that gives us that sensational feeling.
0: Mm-hmm. It's inebriation.
1: Like, there's inebriation, just like food mm-hmm. ferments. It's sour.
0: Mm-hmm. It's sour.
1: It's sour. You have to let it sit in order for it to just mellow.
0: Thank you for explaining that.
1: It's a mellow.
0: Continue.
1: And so here we find the new wine is found in the cluster. And one said, "Destroy it not, for what? A blessing is in it."
0: Oh, that's so clear.
1: So mm-hmm. therefore, this new wine, which is, must draw the conclusion, is really pure grape juice.
0: You hear that? Grape juice. Grape juice.
2: That's hey, Rico.
0: Yes, sickness.
2: Well, let's just say that the guy that was trying to take me away, he likes some Twinkies and donuts, so I got totally out of that one. But hey, I want to bring some light on this discussion. There was a reason Jesus' first and most magnificent miracle was turning water into wine. Gotcha!
0: Gotcha. Did he get us? Does he have us?
1: I think he's played right into our hands.
0: Oh, well, let's break it down.
1: It just, the fact is that water to wine, because remember, we stated that this wine is new wine.
0: It's new wine.
1: It's new wine. It's not fermented. It's not sour, has not mellowed.
0: It's still in the cluster.
1: It's still in the cluster. Mm-hmm. So wine, water to wine, fresh, no fermentation. God never, introduced into his ministry, fermented wine. This wine was fresh wine from the grapes, you see.
0: Fresh wine. In fact, I believe that it was said to Jesus, you save the
3: best.
0: The best
1: for last.
0: And if the Bible says the new wine
1: is the best, it's the blessing.
0: It's the blessing.
1: That's right.
0: It's the blessing. Right. What do you, I hear something.
4: Well, all of this conversation is excellent because, it's important to differentiate between that new wine that Dr. Jackson mentioned and the fermented wine.
0: It's old.
4: It's old. It's fermented. It's aged, just like cheese is, but we'll get on that later. So when Jesus did it, Jesus, knowing the Old Testament very well, He would quote from Proverbs 20, verse 1, mm-hmm. wine is a mocker, mm-hmm. and strong drink is raging, and whosoever is deceived by it is not wise.
0: Wow.
4: Period.
0: Now I want to remind us that we're now talking about

0: what happens physically as a result of wine and alcohol. But do not think for a moment that we're not going to bring this back around to the spiritual implications. Mm-hmm. Is that right?
1: Mm-hmm.
0: So, all right, so go ahead.
2: Just one more point as well, since we're talking about the overall theme of temperance.
0: Mm-hmm.
2: And one of my favorite quotes from the Bible is 1 Thessalonians 5,
1: mm-hmm.
2: where it says, to prove all things
0: mm-hmm.
2: and hold fast to that which is good.
0: Okay.
2: Abstain from all appearance of evil. So there, God is telling us, you know, test everything. See, make sure that it's according to the word of God and mm-hmm. hold only to that which is good.
0: Mm-hmm.
2: Because just as God created all things in creation and said, it was good, it is good. Those things that are good for your body that do not produce any harm
1: mm-hmm.
2: is what we should cling to.
3: That's right.
2: And then mm-hmm. abstain from that which has even the appearance
3: That's right.
0: of evil.
2: Of evil.
0: Mm-hmm.
3: Very good.
0: Now, Sister Jackson,
4: yes. Mm.
0: Your husband has pointed out that we're talking about grape juice.
4: Yes. Mm.
0: So you, as a doctor of nutritional sciences,
4: mm-hmm.
0: you need to tell us what's in that grape juice
1: mm-hmm.
0: and what's in that wine that researchers are confused over.
4: Well, there is an antioxidant, resveratrol, that helps to slow down the degeneration of the cells. That's what's in that unfermented grape juice.
0: Excellent. So we're talking about resveratrol, and it is an antioxidant. We know that fights free radicals,
3: that's right?
0: Mm-hmm. So there will not be the stress that's on the cells as it would be when we have something that is fermented.
3: That's right.
0: And highly acidic.
3: That's right.
4: Yes.
0: Is that right?
3: That decreases the oxygen and also accelerate the degeneration of those cells.
0: So completely opposite.
3: It's just the opposite.
0: Yes. Now, when someone is having that acidic fermented alcohol mm-hmm. or mixed drink or wine or whatever you want to call it, oftentimes we see that people have gotten into some serious issues beyond what we saw with sickness. We're talking about accidents.
4: Mm-hmm.
0: We're talking about people having serious car accidents, tolling cars. The drunk driver, you've heard the stories.
1: Yeah.
0: They wreck their car. They walk away with a scratch. But oftentimes people are killed or they're maimed or they have to go through some serious rehabilitation with an occupational therapist.
3: Mm.
0: Is that right?
3: Mm-hmm.
0: What are you seeing?
5: I work a lot with patients who have traumatic brain injuries, and usually it's because of car accidents, and they're usually inebriated. So all those damaged cells that you're talking about is damaging their brain. So they have a hard time walking, they have blurred vision, loss of memory. Some of them even have blackouts.
0: Wow.
5: And that's usually what's causing those car accidents.
3: That's right.
5: A lot of them are the young people. It's in the 20s and the 30s and even
0: college age.
5: They're the ones that end up with brain injuries. And they usually have to live at home. They can't function as much, can't work. And we just have to try to do our best to get them back and rehabilitated so they can at least be independent.
0: Wow.
5: Yeah.
0: So we see that what sickness was sharing with us wasn't too far off the mark.
3: No.
0: Mm-hmm. You get them started in college, start drinking there, and he said that they will not really care not only about their own health, but even the safety and the health of others.
3: Yeah. Mm-hmm.
0: Now, if God, a loving God, why would he produce something that would cause people to have this kind of behavior? Now, I know what people would say. It should be done in moderation.
1: Mm-hmm.
0: And see, this takes us back to temperance.
3: That's right.
0: I believe it was Oscar Wilde who said, moderation in all things, including moderation.
5: That's very true.
0: I don't even know what to do with that. And a lot of others have said something similar. So we need to look at a clip here because it's confusing.
3: Yeah, yeah.
0: And not only with wine, and we're going to come back to wine, but also with coffee, caffeine. And I have some clips that we put together that shows that not even the experts agree. So let's take a look at that clip.
3: Mm-hmm.
6: New study published this week shows that the caffeine in 3 cups of coffee a day may actually help reduce the risk of Alzheimer's and prevent memory loss.
7: The headline is, for men under 55, more than 4 cups a day meant a 56% increased risk of an early death. For women, it was 113%.
5: Wow.
7: Everything in moderation. Lindsay Janis, ABC News.
8: Single
1: skim latte.
8: A new study suggests you may want to increase that shot to a double or even triple because coffee may be the key to a longer life.

0: Even a single cup a day could modestly improve longevity, although the report didn't say by how much.
1: So what this study does is gives a little bit of reassurance to us when we're drinking our coffee in the morning. We're a little more assured that the coffee isn't going to have adverse effects on our health.
0: The study shows coffee drinkers were less likely to die from heart disease, stroke, diabetes, injuries, and infections than those who didn't drink it. But it's not clear why.
2: Your latte?
0: The authors caution the results don't outright prove coffee has the power to stave off death.
3: And Akhil, you know one cup of coffee is going to kill you, but this study has made a lot of people wonder, if I'm drinking a lot of coffee day after day, what's it going to do to me? Well, we have some answers for you.
4: Conflicting studies about coffee and your health are brewing up confusion.
2: I don't know, is it good for me? Is it bad? I mean, should I drink it? Should I not?
5: I find the information confusing, but I just drink it anyway. I drink like 10 cups a day.
4: But a recent study says maybe she should learn to live without it, or perhaps not quite so much of it. The study found that people under age 55 who drank four or more cups a day were 50% more likely to die during the course of the 16-year study. And we're talking about 8-ounce cups of coffee, not the giant drinks that many people like to order. Coffee might hurt you by increasing your chances of getting gastrointestinal cancer. Plus,
6: the stimulant from coffee with caffeine could cause irregular heart rhythms.
4: But, and it's a big but, several other studies have found that coffee is actually good for you, decreasing the likelihood that you'll get Alzheimer's, type 2 diabetes, and other diseases. So what's a Java lover to do?
2: When you smell coffee, you know it's time to get your day going.
4: Some doctors say you can hedge your bets.
6: As Mark Twain once said, everything in moderation.
7: Well, you see the confusion. It could stave off Alzheimer's disease. It could help with stroke and heart disease. At the same time, those who drink coffee may have an early death. What's the truth? Mm. They said themselves that there's a lot of confusion.
8: That's right.
7: Now, where does this confusion come from? And we talked about the wine and we talked about the antioxidants in that. And we know that coffee also is rich in antioxidants. Mm-hmm. So maybe they're looking at that, but they're not looking at some of the more dangerous effects of it. So there's a mixing here.
8: That's a mixture.
7: And the mixing is giving us confusion.
8: That's right.
7: What does the Bible say?
8: Well, we know even in the book of Proverbs 23, talks about do not look at mixed drink. The wine is mixed. Mm-hmm. And we're talking about this cup. And when we understand the Word of God, even in the book of Revelation, chapter 14, verse 8, 7 and 8, there's a church, there's a woman that's holding a cup.
7: That's right.
8: A cup full of wine. Then you roll over to chapter 16, chapter 17, to talk about in this cup is full of abomination. Mm-hmm. And so there's a mixture. And we find that even in the Garden of Eden, Satan gave almost 90% truth and another 10% error. It's a mixture. So here we have confusion. So how do we draw the conclusion then? God is not a God of confusion.
7: He's not the author.
8: Not the author. In the book of James, it tells us that how can a fountain give both sweet and bitter? Mm-hmm. So either God is true or he's a lie. God said wine is a mockery. Coffee is a stimulant. Therefore, it's addicted. In Proverbs chapter 23, verse 20, verse 35, it says, they have stricken me, shall they say, and I was not sick. They have beat me, and yet I felt it not. When should I wake? I will seek it again and again. And so we find then that confusion, just like in the physical world, there's confusion within among churches today because there's a mixture of truth and error.
7: Wow, wow. Now, what was the text you just gave?
8: This here in Proverbs chapter 23,
7: that
8: verse 35.
7: Proverbs chapter 23 and
8: verse 35.
7: And verse 35. Mm-hmm. All the texts that we give you, especially in this program, you want to go and you want to look them up yourself and allow the Spirit of God to show you exactly what you need to do and have a clear understanding of these things. So, now, I like where you went. You talked about Adam and Eve in the garden.
8: That's right.
7: That it was a mixture. But God told Eve not to go. I love this.
8: Mm-hmm.
7: Now, I want us in a few moments we have
8: That's
7: left.
8: Right.
7: Let's talk about this and then let's get back to this wine thing. Mm-hmm. So God said, with all of the trees in the garden, you may freely eat. Right? Mm-hmm. So Of course, they understood that they weren't supposed to eat and become gluttons, mm-hmm. but they were had access to all the trees. But
8: all
7: then
8: the trees.
7: One specific tree, mm-hmm. he says, you may not eat of that tree, for mm-hmm. in the day that you do, you shall surely die. Mm-hmm. Now,

0: Now, what was it about that tree in the garden? It was the tree of the knowledge of good and evil. So there was a mixture that made it. See, was the fruit evil?
1: No.
0: At that tree?
1: No.
0: Was the tree evil?
1: No.
0: Perhaps it was who was at the tree.
2: Who knew good and evil?
0: Who knew good and evil? Let's talk about that for a few moments in the time we have left.
2: Well, yeah, it's a very good point in bringing that out. The tree itself or the fruit itself was not what's bad, was not what condemned Eve to die or to death, the process of death. It was the fact that Satan, who was once the cherub, in the presence of God, overlooking the most holy place where God dwelt, knew the goodness of God, and then iniquity was found in him.
0: That's Bible.
2: So now he had knowledge of both good and evil, and he used it just like he uses it now for all of us. Gives you truth with just sprinkled of
0: like
2: error.
0: like this.
2: Yes. Exactly. And the premise is, if there is, for example, arsenic, if you put a drop in a glass of
0: how
2: water.
0: How much of a drop?
2: Just a drop.
0: One drop.
2: One drop.
0: And how much water?
2: In a cup of water. Arsenic is odorless. It's
3: tasteless.
2: It's colorless. Mm-hmm. You can't tell that it's in the water. However, it will kill you. It will kill you.
1: Mixture of truth and error. Satan himself, Garden of Eden, Matthew 4, in the wilderness of temptation, Satan quoted scripture, Psalms 91, left out part of the scripture. So it's always a mixture of truth and error. In the book of 2 Thessalonians, chapter 2, it talks about when we don't have a love for the truth, we will believe a lie. We find that people are confused. To know the truth will prevent us from accepting a lie. To know the truth about temperance and wine will set us free. Otherwise, we will set ourselves up believing that a little wine is good for the heart.
0: Or a little wine never hurt nobody.
1: But never hurt nobody.
0: As we heard at the beginning.
1: That's right.
0: But a little arsenic can kill you. So this mixing, this mixture is the problem.
1: It's the problem.
0: The confusion. The confusion. You've heard the confusion. We've tried to just stick with what the Word of God says. And I think that you have seen from what we have shown that it is a clear, clear mandate from the Word of God that we are to take the wine, not from when it's fermented, but from the cluster. That's when it's good. So we don't want to mix truth and error. We just want the truth. You've heard it here today. We look forward to seeing you on another program. The Bible says in Ephesians 6:12, "For we wrestle not against flesh and blood, but against principalities, against powers, against the rulers of darkness of this world, against spiritual wickedness in high places." There is a concerted effort to capture the youth and begin to take them down a path of destruction so that when they're adults, their behaviors destroy the entire family. I know this personally, since I saw it growing up, as it happened to my father, and the impact almost destroyed our family. But the Lord promised in Psalm 103, verse 3 and 4, that He'll forgive us, heal our diseases, and redeem us from destruction. We learned today that drinking, even socially, could lead to addiction, sickness, and disease.
4: You know, Rico, you and your guests have made a compelling argument against social drinking. Like King Agrippa, you almost persuade me to stop.
2: Wow, really?
4: Not! It went in one blue ear and out the other, just like all these viewers. Because you know why? They want to enjoy life. They want to have fun. They want to enjoy a little buzz because it makes life better. And so what if there's lifestyle diseases and liver problems and other things along the way? The idea is living for the moment. And you know, if you control the moment, you control the mind. And if you control the mind, you control everything.
2: Well, listen, friends. We are truly in a battle for the minds of our children, the health of our bodies, and the peace and happiness of our families. Remember that we don't wrestle with a liquid or a TV ad or even the people who produce them. And this bears repeating.
0: We wrestle not against flesh and blood, but against principalities,

0: against powers, against the rulers of the darkness of this world, against spiritual wickedness in high places. But we have a Savior, and He has promised to redeem us from the hand of the enemy. I'm a redeemed witness, and I'm saying so. Beloved, I wish above all things that thou mayest prosper and be in health. I'm Rico Hill.
1: I'm Sickness.
0: Maranatha.
2: This is called Praying to the Porcelain God. I'll never drink again, I promise. Don't get this on camera. Drinking is bad. Oh, please cut the camera off. Cut, thank you. Oh, I'm so sick and the room is spinning. Where am I? Oh, I think I'm gonna lay down. Oh, I can see the red light on! I told you to cut the camera off! Oh, this is terrible!

Who is Jesus? Why did Jesus die? And is Jesus really God? The book, The Desire of Ages, is the life story of the greatest spiritual leader the world has ever known, Jesus Christ. By the simple short record of 3.5 years, he changed the world more profoundly than any other. The accounts in the four Gospels are interwoven in this over 100-year-old classic. The Desire of Ages does not merely set down a series of remote events. It presents the meaning of them so vividly that you will feel like you are an eyewitness to what is being described. Here are captured and answered the tensions between hope and despair, shame and acceptance, the past and the future, false and true religion, and desire and fulfillment. The Desire of Ages is a free resource. 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

Shall we bow our heads for prayer? Father in heaven, we thank you so much for this beautiful day that you have given us. We're thankful that in spite of the sin in this world, there still is so much beauty to thank you for. We just ask that as we open your holy word and we study about the Tower of Babel and end time Babylon, that your Holy Spirit will be with us and help us to understand how from antiquity you were preparing to bring the seed into the world to bless all nations. We thank you, Lord, for hearing our prayer, for we ask it in Jesus' name. Amen. We'd like to begin our study today in the book of Genesis, chapter 9 and verse 1. Genesis chapter 9 and verse 1. This verse is

describing God's plan for Noah and his family and their descendants after the flood. And we find the following words. So God blessed Noah and his sons and said to them, be fruitful and multiply and fill the earth. You notice that God's plan after the flood was that humanity should scatter abroad over all of the earth and fill the earth. Now, the Tower of Babel episode took place approximately 100 years after the flood. And as we read Genesis chapter 11, we discover that human beings did exactly the opposite of what God had told them to do. Instead of scattering abroad over all of the earth, they conglomerated together, they consolidated together in one place. Let's go in our Bibles to Genesis chapter 11 and verses 1 and 2. Genesis chapter 11 and verses 1 and 2. It says, now the whole earth was one language and one speech. And it came to pass as they journeyed from the east, actually a better translation is as they journeyed toward the east. Because if you look at the geography, you'll discover that Mount Ararat is in Turkey. And Babylon, where the Tower of Babel was built, is actually southeast from Turkey. And so a better translation, as many modern versions have it, is that they traveled towards the east. It says that they found a plain in the land of Shinar, and they dwelt there. Now, undoubtedly, the reason why they decided to dwell there was because Ararat is a place where there are many mountains. The land is not so fertile. Therefore, they looked for more fertile ground. It's interesting to notice that Genesis 11 begins by saying that they all spoke the same language. Now, if you look at the world today, you'll discover that people who speak the same language tend to band together. Language unites people in a national unity. It's much more natural to unite people who speak the same language and the same dialect. We're going to find in this story, however, that the devil had a very special plan in mind, taking into account that there was one language and one speech. And that is that the devil, instead of wanting them to spread abroad over the earth, he wanted them to consolidate together in one place, because when you have this type of consolidation, apostasy is much easier when people band together. And of course, ultimately, the devil's purpose was to demoralize the human race, to totally corrupt the human race shortly after the flood, as he had tried to do before the flood, in order to make the holy line from which the Messiah would come disappear from human history. The whole Tower of Babel episode needs to be understood in the light of Genesis 3:15. The devil in this story is trying to consolidate humanity in open rebellion against God, to destroy the holy line, to totally corrupt and demoralize the world, so that the promised Messiah, who would crush the serpent's head, would not be able to come. Now, it's interesting to notice who the builder of the city and the Tower of Babel was. If we go back to Genesis chapter 10 and verses 8 through 11, we discover the name of the builder of the city of Babylon and of this tower. It says there in Genesis chapter 10 and verse 8, Cush begot Nimrod. He began to be a mighty one on the earth. He was a mighty hunter before the Lord. Therefore, it is said, like Nimrod, the mighty hunter before the Lord. And now notice, and the beginning of his kingdom was what? Was Babel. And then several other cities are mentioned as well. And by the way, the cities that are mentioned are
the worst enemies of

Israel in the Old Testament. Now, Nimrod was a descendant of Ham. And the line of Ham was the most wicked line of the three sons of Noah. Of course, Shem continued the holy line. Ham brought into existence the kingdom of Babylon, Assyria, also other kingdoms that were inimical to God and inimical to God's people. Now, it's interesting to notice that the name Nimrod means rebellion. In Hebrew, the name Nimrod means rebellion. And of course, this whole enterprise at the Tower of Babel was a rebellious enterprise. Now, lest you think that that's not important, over 70 times in the book of Genesis, we find God emphasizing the meaning of a name. In Genesis, names are not just given to identify people. Names are given in order to describe the character of the bearer of the name. And in Genesis, you have God changing names very frequently when the character changes. And so the name Nimrod, rebellion, is very, very important. This descendant of Ham, who was intent on establishing an apostate religion against God. By the way, later Babylonian tradition said that Nimrod married a woman called Semiramis. And when both of them died, the Babylonian belief came that Nimrod went to the sun and became the sun god, and Semiramis went to the moon and she became the moon goddess. In other words, we have this apostate idolatry, which originated with Nimrod at the Tower of Babel, the intention of the devil to totally demoralize the human race. Now go with me back to Genesis chapter 11, and I'd like to read verses 3 and 4. Genesis 11, verses 3 and 4. It continues saying here, "Then they said to one another, 'Come, let us make bricks and bake them thoroughly.' They had brick for stone and they had asphalt for mortar." Now, probably some of you have been to Israel, and one thing which really strikes you when you go to Israel is the amount of stones that you have there. There seem to be rocks everywhere, and most of the ancient edifications were made out of rock. But we're talking here about the Valley of Mesopotamia. We're talking about a place where even today there's not an abundance of rocks. But construction is made with bricks. And of course, there's a lot of asphalt because of the tremendous amount of oil. The geographical location today would be Iraq. And so this is historically true, what is being said here. Now, notice verse 4. "And they said, 'Come, let us build ourselves a city.'" Notice that word, ourselves. This is a selfish enterprise. "Let us build ourselves a city and a tower whose top is in the heavens. Let us make a name for ourselves." There it is again. "Lest we be scattered abroad over the face of the whole earth." What didn't they want to happen? They did not want to be what? They did not want to be scattered on the face of the earth. They wanted to consolidate in one great apostate united system against God. You might call this a new world order. It was no longer a patriarchal type of existence where each household basically was independent of the other household. This is the first time that you have a monarchy in human history. Now, I want you to notice a very interesting statement that I found in the book Patriarchs and Prophets. By the way, this is my favorite book on Old Testament history. It's tremendous. It has incredible insights. It's been given away here in the seminar to several people. Allow me to just read you this statement. It's found on page 119 of the book Patriarchs and Prophets. It says this: "God had directed men to disperse throughout the earth, to replenish and subdue it. But these Babel builders determined to keep their community united in one body and to found a monarchy that should eventually embrace the whole earth." Monarchy, that means one ruler governing over all the world, basically. It continues saying, "Thus their city would become the metropolis of a universal empire. Its

glory would command the admiration and homage of the world and render the founders illustrious. The magnificent tower reaching to the heavens was intended to stand as a monument of the power and wisdom of its builders, perpetuating their fame to the latest generations. The word ourselves in this verse indicates that this was a selfish enterprise. They wanted to bring glory and honor to themselves. They wanted to establish a universal empire in apostasy against God. In fact, later on in history, over 1,000 years later, another Babylonian ruler named Nebuchadnezzar established what is known as the Neo-Babylonian Empire in the same geographical location. And we catch a little bit of the spirit of the original builders by looking at the spirit that Nebuchadnezzar had. Notice Daniel chapter 4 and verse 30. Daniel chapter 4 and verse 30. Here we have Nebuchadnezzar's spirit. It's the same spirit as the Babel builders. It says here, Nebuchadnezzar speaking about his kingdom, the king spoke saying, "Is not this great Babylon that I have built for a royal dwelling by my mighty power and for the honor of my majesty?" He had the same spirit as the original builders, selfish, wanting to exalt himself. Now you'll notice that they wanted to build the tower to reach onto the heavens. You need to understand this in the light of the flood. The fact is that perhaps they wanted to build the tower so high that they could explain the reason for the flood, which was scientifically absurd. But even more importantly, in their minds, they felt that they needed to build a tower taller than what the waters of the flood had reached, so that in case there should be another flood, they would be able to climb up on the tower and they would be able to deliver themselves from destruction. In other words, they distrusted the word of God. When God said, "I will not send another flood upon the earth," they said, "Let's build a tower just in case." It was a project totally built upon selfishness. Now you notice here that they say that they want to make themselves a name. Probably a better translation would be they wanted their reputation to become known. They wanted to become renowned. Now, these individuals, the builders of the Tower of Babel, were actually sharing the same spirit as the sons or the daughters of men in Genesis chapter 6. I want you to notice Genesis chapter 6. The giants that came from the relationship between the sons of God and the daughters of men. Genesis chapter 6, and I would like to read verse 2. It says there that the sons of God saw the daughters of men, that they were beautiful. And they took wives for themselves of all they chose. Who intercrossed here or interbred? The sons of God and whom? And the daughters of men. Now I want you to notice verse 4. There were giants, Nephilim is the word. There were giants on the earth in those days. And also afterwards, so you notice that the giants were not only the result of the relationship between the sons of God and the daughters of men, they existed both before and after these giants. But now notice the expression. It says, verse 4 again, there were giants on the earth in those days, and also afterward when the sons of God came into the daughters of men, and they bore children to them. Now here comes the key portion. Those were the mighty men who were of old, men of what? Men of renown. It's the identical expression that is used in Genesis 11, let us make a name for ourselves. In other words, it really says they were men with a name or with a reputation. And if you read the very next verse, you can see what kind of reputation they had. Every intent of the imagination of their hearts was only evil continually. That's the type of name that they had. They were wicked. They were renowned for their iniquity. By the way, the expression sons of men is used for the builders of the Tower of Babel. Did you notice that? Sons of men?
Now, in Genesis chapter 6, you have sons of God, daughters of men. Here you have sons of men. Do you think maybe there were daughters of God also? Have you ever stopped to wonder why the sons of God looked at the daughters of men and they didn't pay any attention to the daughters of God? Later on in this series, I'm going to explain the reason why. The daughters of men, which are descendants from the lineage of Cain, had something attractive that the daughters of God did not have, and it had to do with their external appearance. Now, the sons of men here are the male counterpart of the daughters of men of Genesis chapter 6. The daughters of men are the descendants of Cain, the women descendants of Cain. The sons of men here are the male descendants of whom? Of Cain. If you read Ecclesiastes chapter 8 and verse 11, it says that because the sentence is not given against the wicked immediately, their heart is, the heart of the sons of men is set to do evil. In other words, the expression sons of men in Genesis represents the wicked. Now, we need to take a look at Genesis chapter 11 and verse 5. Let's continue our analysis of this passage. Genesis chapter 11 and verse 5. It says here, "But the Lord came down to see the city and the tower which the sons of men had built." See the expression sons of men? Represents the wicked, the male counterpart of the daughters of men. The sons of God are the what? They are the righteous, according to what we've studied. Now notice verse 6. "And the Lord said, indeed the people are what?" What? Were they united in this enterprise? They most certainly were. They were united in rebellion against God. "Indeed, the people are one, and they all have one language." What kept them glued together? The fact that they spoke the same language. You see, they didn't need to scatter over all of the earth because they all spoke the same language. But now notice what God says. "And this is what they begin to do." What God is saying is, this is only the beginning of what they intend to do. And unless I nip this thing in the bud, it is going to totally get out of control. The world is going to become totally corrupted. And then the holy line will disappear. And there will be no Messiah. And so it says, this is what they begin to do. Now nothing that they propose to do will be withheld from them. Basically, their master plan was to establish a one-world government in alienation from God, totally united in iniquity, and to erase from the world the memory of God. But God knew what they were doing. And so God looks and he says, they all have one language, they all have one intention, they all have one purpose. So I'm going to do something to nip this in the bud before they carry it so far that the knowledge of God disappears from the earth. And so in Genesis 11 and verse 7, we find what God does. And of course, we're all acquainted with this story. It says in verse 7, "Come," God is speaking, "let us go down and there confuse their language, that they may not understand one another's speech." And that's exactly what God did. Now, I want you to imagine what this must have been like. They were building this gigantic tower, and probably it had reached a height where they had to communicate by levels. In other words, one person communicating to another person lower on the tower. And of course, they passed along the materials for the building of the tower. And suddenly, by a divine miracle, their languages are confused. In other words, they're given the capacity of speaking probably many of the languages that we have in the world today. And so the one that's at the top level says to the next one, "Hey, pass me some bricks." And the one on the lower says, "¿Qué fue lo que dijiste?"
And then he talks to the one below him, and he

He's talking in French, and the one below him is speaking in German. You can imagine the confusion and the division that came as a result of God doing this. In fact, they had to quit their enterprise of building the city and building the tower. And they scattered over all of the earth. We're going to notice that in the next verse. They scattered over the whole earth. And they formed societies according to the languages which they spoke. Now, why was this God's plan? Listen, folks, it's much less likely that you're going to have a consolidated, worldwide, universal rebellion against God when you have many nations and many tongues and many peoples. A universal rebellion against God is much easier when you have everybody consolidated and gathered together as one to war against the God of heaven. And so God says, if I scatter them abroad over the earth, this will, at least for a long period of time, keep them from consolidating one evil civilization to totally erase from the earth the knowledge of God, which will mean that the holy line will disappear and the Messiah that I have promised will not come. Notice Genesis chapter 11 and verse 8 on this point. Why God did this? It's explained in Genesis 11 in verse 8. It says, so the Lord, what? The intention was not only to confuse the languages, it was to scatter them. So the Lord scattered them abroad from thence over the face of all the earth. God is saying, listen, if you don't want to scatter, I'll do it for you. And they ceased building the city. And now notice verse 9, critically important. Therefore, its name is called what? Babel. Does that have prophetic significance? Does Revelation speak about Babel? It calls it Babylon. Yes. And so it says, therefore, its name is called Babel, because there the Lord confused the language of all the earth. And from there, the Lord scattered them abroad over the face of all the earth. So now consolidated rebellion against God, a universal rebellion against God, was made extremely difficult, not impossible, because in the end time it's going to happen. But very, very difficult before the Messiah should come, that the whole world gather together in apostasy against God. Now, do you know that every nation of the world branched out from Babel? You know, it's interesting. The apostate religion of Babel has been exported to every nation in the world. That's why you find common practices among religions that are radically different. You have, for example, the rosary. Now, I don't know what denomination you belong to, but just to give you an example. Do you know that Hindus use beads in their prayers? Did you know that Muslims use beads in their prayers? I saw it myself with my own eyes. Do you know that Buddhists use beads or a type of rosary in their prayers, as also do Roman Catholics? Now the question is, how do you have such radically different religions all having a common practice? The answer is that all of the nations of the world originated at Babel. And the religious practices which the nations have in common, many of them contrary to the Word of God, originated with a common ancestry at the Tower of Babel, including worshiping the sun god Nimrod. That proliferated all throughout Old Testament history. By the way, notice Genesis 10, verse 32, where we are told this. Genesis chapter 10 and verse 32. It says there were families, were the families of the sons of Noah, according to their generations, in their nations, and from these nations were divided on the earth after the flood. All nations were divided on the earth after the flood. So where did all nations come from? All nations came from the experience at the Tower of Babel. Now there's something that I want you to notice, which is very significant.
Immediately.

immediately after the Tower of Babel episode is spoken of, it ends in Genesis 11 and verse 9. The very next verse, don't miss this point, the very next verse presents the genealogy of Shem. Now you say, why is that important? For the simple reason that the Babel

The descendants of Shem would eventually be whom? Israel. And so in this early period, you have the devil establishing his system known as Babylon, and God preparing the world by establishing his people, the Shemites. And of course, all throughout the Old Testament and into the book of Revelation, the final war is between Israel and what? And Babylon. And so in Genesis 11, you have the lines drawn. You have the builder of Babylon, Nimrod, the rebellious one. And then you have the genealogy of Shem, from whom Abraham will come, and from whom eventually the Messiah will come. So you have the idea of the two seeds already in Genesis 11. Already God working to establish his people, and the devil working to establish his people to war against the people of God. Are you understanding what I'm saying? Now, it just so happens that living there in the area where the Tower of Babel was built was a man called Abraham. Let's go to the book of Acts, chapter 7, and verses 2 through 4. Acts chapter 7 and verses 2 through 4. It speaks about this man, Abraham. By the way, you have three genealogies in the Bible, which are of crucial significance. You have the genealogy in Genesis 5, which gives you the lineage from Seth all the way down to Noah. And then you have the genealogy in Genesis 11, which gives you the line from Shem, the son of Noah, all the way down to Abraham. And then in Matthew chapter 1, you have the genealogy from Abraham all the way down to the times of Jesus Christ. In other words, God is showing that he was preserving the holy seed, even in the midst of rebellion and apostasy. Even when it looked like the Babel builders were going to demoralize the world in its infancy, God says, I'm not going to allow it. I'm going to scatter them all over the earth. And then from this very region, in Genesis 12:1, immediately after the Tower of Babel episode, God extends to Abraham a call. Now notice Acts chapter 7 and verse 2. And he said, Stephen is speaking here, brethren and fathers, listen. The God of glory appeared unto our father Abraham when he was in Mesopotamia, before he dwelt in Haran. Do you know what the word Mesopotamia means? It means the land between two rivers. And the two rivers are the Euphrates and the Tigris. So where did he live? Where did Abraham live? He lived in Babylon. That's right. Now notice verse 3. And said to him, what does God say to Abraham? Get out of your country and from your relatives and come to a land that I will show you. What land is that? The land of what? Canaan. What was in Canaan? Bethlehem. What was in Canaan? Jerusalem. Who would come to Bethlehem and Jerusalem? The Messiah. So God calls Abraham, he says, come out of Babylon, and I will take you to Canaan. Notice verse 4. Then he came out of the land of the what? See, there's another instance where it shows that this is Babylon. Came out of the land of the Chaldeans and dwelt in Haran. And from there, when his father was dead, he moved him to this land in which you now dwell. So God calls Abraham out of Babylon, and he takes him to Canaan, to the promised land. And God promises he's going to establish a nation from him. And unfortunately, Christians have missed the point. They focus on the nation instead of the reason why God called the nation. You see, God did not call Israel simply because he preferred Israel. He called Israel because by preserving this people with the truth and with the holy line, eventually from this people established in Canaan, in Jerusalem, the Messiah would come to the world. In other words, the center of choosing Israel was not Israel, it was Israel's Messiah. Are you understanding what I'm saying? Now, why did God take Abraham out

of Babylon to Canaan. Notice what we find in Joshua chapter 24 and verses 2 and 3. Joshua chapter 24 and verses 2 and 3. And it clearly explains the reason why God took him out. It says there, beginning in verse 2, "And Joshua said to all the people, 'Thus says the Lord God of Israel, your fathers, including Terah, the father of Abraham and the father of Nahor, dwelt on the other side of the river.'" What river is that? When the Bible speaks of the river, it's the Euphrates. "In old time." And then what does it say? "And they served other gods." What was happening with the lineage of Abraham? It was becoming corrupted by other gods and idolatry. Whose agenda was this? Satan. Did Satan know that Abraham was a member of the holy line? He certainly, why would he want to corrupt them with other gods? What is the devil's battle cry? To prevent the seed from coming, because the seed is going to crush his head. Are you understanding this? See, there's more than meets the eye here. God didn't call Abraham to come out of Babylon to go to Canaan because God wanted to have a favorite people, Israel. The purpose of Israel was to proclaim the message of the coming Messiah to the world, so that when the Messiah would come, the world would be ready to receive him. You're not with me tonight. So it says in verse 3, "Then I took your father Abraham from the other side of the river," that is from the Euphrates, "led him throughout all the land of" what? Canaan, "and multiplied his descendants," it says here, actually it's seed, "and gave him" whom? "And gave him Isaac." Now notice Genesis chapter 12 and verses 1 to 3. Genesis chapter 12 and verses 1 through 3. By the way, what we're discussing in our lecture today is critical for understanding Bible prophecy. You need to remember what we're studying, because most Bible prophecy today that is taught centers on Israel. But it misses the point, because prophecy does not center on Israel. Prophecy centers on Israel's Messiah. The prophecies of the Old Testament are messianic. Jesus said, "If you believe Moses, you would believe me, because Moses wrote about me." Beginning at Moses and all of the prophets, he expounded unto them in all the scriptures the things concerning himself. Now notice Genesis chapter 12 and verses 1 through 3. "Now the Lord had said to Abram, 'Get out of your country,'" see, God called him out, "'from your family and from your father's house to a land that I will show you. I will make you a great nation. I will bless you and make your name great. And you shall," now notice, "I will bless you," and then he says, "you will be a" what? God blesses him so that he can become a blessing. It says, "I will bless those who bless you, and I will curse him who curses you. And in you, all the Jews of the earth shall be blessed." No, it says all the what? All the families of the earth shall be blessed. Now, if you read through Genesis, you'll discover that time and again, it not only says that in you all of the nations of the earth will be blessed, it says in your seed all the nations of the earth would be blessed. The only reason why God says that they were going to be blessed through Abraham is because from Abraham came whom? From Abraham came the Messiah. Now, it's interesting to notice that God chooses Abraham, an individual. From that individual, he forms a huge nation, and that nation is to focus on preparing the world for the coming of whom? Of an individual. It begins with an individual, spreads to a people to bring the message about Messiah to the world, and then brings attention to an individual at the end. And then we're going to notice that that individual, who is Jesus, then calls a people on the day of Pentecost to proclaim the message of the Messiah to the whole world. In other words, the plan begins with an individual, goes to a nation to prepare the world for the coming of the Messiah. The Messiah, the individual, comes, and then when Jesus comes, he calls a people, just like he called the Jewish nation, to proliferate his message to the whole world.
about the Messiah who has come. The only difference between Israel and the Old Testament

in the church is that Israel in the Old Testament was to prepare the world for the coming Messiah. The church is supposed to proclaim to the world the Messiah who has come. Now, this is exciting, isn't it? Now, notice Galatians chapter 3 and verse 16. Lest you are wondering whether I'm on target or not, notice Galatians chapter 3 and verse 16. The scriptures tell us this very clearly. It says there in verse 16, now to Abraham and his seed were the promises made. To whom were the promises made? To Abraham and his what? And his seed. And now notice, he does not say, and to seeds as of many, but as of one, and to your seed, who is Christ. To whom were the promises made? The promises were made to Abraham and his seed. And who is the seed of Abraham? Christ. Who is at the very center of the call of Abraham? It is Jesus Christ. By the way, do you know that in 2 Corinthians chapter 1 and verse 20, it says that all of the promises of God are yes and amen in Jesus Christ? By the way, do you know that God made four basic promises to Abraham? You have them on your list. We don't have time to read them. We'll come back to them, by the way, in our next lecture, where we'll deal more specifically with Abraham and the covenant promises. God, first of all, promised him the blessing, that from him would come the blessing. That's in Genesis 12, verse 3. Secondly, he promised him the land. The blessing, the land. And some people say he promised him the land of Canaan. Listen, folks, Abraham knew that God was promising him much more than the land of Canaan. It says in Romans chapter 4 and verse 13 that Abraham knew that God had promised him that he would be the heir of the world. And in Hebrews 11 it says that Abraham looked for a city, a heavenly city, whose builder and maker is God. He knew that the center of the promises was not old Jerusalem, but new Jerusalem. In other words, God promised him not only that little stretch of land over there known as Israel, he promised him the whole world, of which that land was a down payment. So he promised him the blessing. He promised him the land. By the way, he promised him that he would have dominion over his enemies. He would regain kingship, in other words. And he also promised him that he would have a seed through whom all of the nations of the earth would be blessed. Four basic promises: the blessing, the land, dominion, and the seed. Now allow me to share with you some very interesting information. You know, people ask, did the heroes of the Old Testament really understand that all of this was pointing to the Messiah, that they were called only with the intention of bringing the Messiah, the knowledge of the Messiah, to the world? I'm going to share some information with you. I'm not going to read it right now because we don't have the time to read it, but you have it on your list of texts. It's also in the copy of the lecture. I hope that you'll go through that copy of the lecture. But there's an expression that is used all throughout the Bible, and it's the expression to call upon the name of the Lord. To call upon the name of the Lord. First time that this is used is in Genesis 4, verse 26, where it says that Seth called upon the name of the Lord. Then you find in Genesis chapter 12 and verse 8 that Abraham called upon the name of the Lord. You find in Genesis chapter 26 and verse 25 that Isaac called upon the name of the Lord. In 1 Kings 18, 36 and 37, it says that Elijah called upon the name of the Lord. Do you know that each time they call upon the name of the Lord, there's a common denominator? They raise an altar, they offer a sacrifice, and then they call upon the name of the Lord. What did those sacrifices represent when they called upon the name of the Lord? They represented whom? Jesus. And does anybody doubt this? In Acts chapter 2 and verse 21, Peter on the day of Pentecost is preaching this tremendous sermon. And Peter quotes this phrase from the Old Testament, call upon the name of the Lord. And he says that everyone who calls upon the name of the Lord shall be saved. And who is the Lord in that text? It is Jesus.
So upon whom

with Seth, Abraham, Isaac, Elijah, and all of the Old Testament heroes call? They called upon the name of Jesus. By the way, the Apostle Paul also in Romans chapter 10, verses 11 to 13, speaks about calling upon the name of the Lord Jesus in order to be saved. So all of these Old Testament heroes understood, very clearly understood, that the sacrifices represented the coming of the Messiah who was going to die for the sins of the world. Incidentally, we're explicitly told in John chapter 8 and verse 56, as Jesus is speaking with the Jewish leaders, he says, Abraham, what? Abraham saw my day, and what? And was glad and rejoiced. Did Abraham understand Christ's day? Did he understand that all of these promises were to be fulfilled in and through the Messiah? The Bible says yes. So Abraham understood that Israel was not at the center, Jesus was at the center. Calling upon the name of the Lord, upon offering a sacrifice, represents the fact that Jesus dies for our sins, and we call upon his name to receive forgiveness for our sins. That was at the very center of the lineage of those who were faithful to God. By the way, the New Testament makes it very clear that Jesus is the one who brings the blessing of Abraham. Let's read Galatians chapter 3 and verses 13 and 14. It could not be any more explicit than this. Galatians chapter 3 and verses 13 and 14. Christ has redeemed us from the curse of the law, having become a curse for us. For it is written, cursed is everyone who hangs on a tree. There you have the sacrifice of Christ, right? Now notice verse 14. That, he did this, so that the blessing of Abraham might come upon the Gentiles in Christ Jesus, that we might receive the promise of the Spirit through faith. Jesus took the curse upon him, so that the blessing of Abraham could come upon everyone who what? Who believes in Jesus. All of these prophecies were messianic. And so you have in the Old Testament the devil doing his utmost to keep the seed from coming. He knows that God is choosing Abraham. And so he corrupts the holy line, even Terah, the father of Abraham. God says, I'm going to take you out of there, and I'm going to bring you to the land of Canaan to preserve pure the faith and to prepare Canaan for the coming of the Messiah, where he will be born and where the Holy Spirit will be poured out. And so God takes Abraham out. Are you understanding what's happening here? By the way, the Tower of Babel made things a lot more difficult too. It made it impossible for rebellion to consolidate, but it also made it very difficult to proclaim the gospel. Because now you could proclaim the gospel in one language, you had to proclaim the gospel in what? In a multiplicity of languages. The question is, how could you do it? This is where the Lord intervened. Notice Acts chapter 1 and verse 8. Acts chapter 1 and verse 8. Do you know that God undid the curse of Babel by giving a gift to the church? Acts chapter 1 and verse 8. Here Jesus is speaking to his disciples. He says, but you shall receive power when the Holy Spirit has come upon you, and you shall be witnesses to me in Jerusalem and in all Judea and Samaria, and to the end of the what? To the end of the earth. Now they're going to witness about the Messiah to the whole world. But there's a problem. At Babel, all of the languages were confused. How could these fishermen who spoke Aramaic proclaim the message to the whole world where the languages were confused? What did God give on the day of Pentecost? By the way, do you know that there were 13 nations on the day of Pentecost gathered there to whom the disciples were preaching to? You can read it in Acts chapter 2. There were 13 nations mentioned by name.
each with its own

language. And suddenly God gave the apostles the capacity to speak instantaneously and perfectly the languages of those peoples. In other words, what God did at Babel, confuse the languages, scatter people into different nations so that evil could not consolidate, so that the Messiah could come, which complicated the preaching of the gospel. Now on Pentecost, God says the seed has already come. He's done what he needs to do. And so now what I'm going to do is I'm going to bridge the gap. I'm going to give the gift of tongues so that my followers can preach the gospel to the uttermost ends of the earth in the languages of all of the nations. Wow! You see how God is working here? It's amazing how God is weaving a pattern here very clearly. And now he calls a people to take his message to the whole world. The message of Jesus who has come. In contrast to the Old Testament, the Jews were chosen to preach the Messiah who would come. But it's the same Messiah. Now we must go in the few minutes that we have left to the end time. Do you know that the book of Revelation tells us that at the end of time, there is going to be a gigantic consolidation and unification of the world of one great apostate system against God. I'm going to go through the details very quickly. I wish we had the time to read all of the texts, but I'm just going to paint the picture for you. We're going to be studying these things in much more detail as we go along in this seminar. We're going to talk about the beast, the image to the beast. We're going to talk about the dragon. We're going to talk about the battle of Armageddon. We're going to talk about the millennium. We're going to deal with all of these issues piece by piece. But what I want you to see now is the global picture of what Revelation portrays is going to happen. You're going to have, once again, the same experience as the Tower of Babel, only it's not going to be in one geographical location. It is going to be a whole world united in rebellion against God. In spite of all of the languages, one gigantic worldwide economic system, political system, national system. It's going to be amazing, with the intention of uniting the world in rebellion against God. Let me portray the picture for you. Revelation 17 and verse 5. Don't even bother to look for the text. They're in your list and they're in the lecture. All of this is explained in the copy of the lecture. I hope that you'll take the time to study it. It's very important. Revelation 17 and verse 5 says that the final power which will rule the world is called Babylon. And it says in Revelation chapter 17 and verse 1 that Babylon sits upon many waters. In Revelation 16 verse 12, it says that the many waters are the Euphrates. Any relationship between Genesis 11 and Revelation 17? You have this harlot, represents an apostate religious system. She's seated, which means that she governs upon the waters of the Euphrates. But it's not the literal Euphrates, because the angel explains that the waters represents multitudes, nations, tongues, and peoples. In other words, she's ruling over all of these nations that came from what happened at the Tower of Babel. She sits upon the Euphrates, and she gives her wine to all of the nations of the world. Revelation 18, verses 2 and 3. The wine represents her apostate false religious teachings that makes the nations drunk with her wine. Now, do you suppose that God is going to have a people who are going to warn against this worldwide apostate system? It's no coincidence, folks, that it says that the harlot sits upon many waters, and it interprets the waters in Revelation 17, verse 15, as multitudes, nations, tongues, and peoples. Revelation 14, verses 6 through 12, warns against this system by saying that God sends three messages by three angels, and these messages are to go to every nation, kindred, tongue, and people, the very words that are used to describe where the harlot sits. So is God going to have two groups at the end of time? Just like at the Tower of Babel. He most certainly is. He's going to have one group.

like the descendants of Shem, who are faithful to God, who preserve the holy line of Messiah, spiritually speaking. And then there's going to be the Babel builders, who are in apostasy against God. Are you understanding me or not? Tremendous. And those who are building Babylon, this harlot, and the kings of the earth, and it says in Revelation 18, the merchants of the earth are all working together. It says in Revelation chapter 17 that they will all have one mind. Did they have that at Babel? Yes, they will have one mind in apostasy against God. And you'll have the same experience that took place in the days of Daniel when Nebuchadnezzar raised an image in honor of himself. And he commanded everyone to worship, and whoever did not worship was to be killed. Remember that that happened in Babylon, where the Tower of Babel was built. Revelation 13 picks up on that, and it speaks about an image which is built by the beast. And the beast commands everyone to worship his image, and whoever does not worship the image will be killed. You see, it's picking up on what happened in ancient Babylon. Only in the end time, it's not going to be a literal image we're going to study. It represents a worldwide system in apostasy against God. So God raises up a people to preach to those upon whom this apostate religious system sits. And God actually calls his people to come out just like he did with Abraham. Notice Revelation chapter 18. So interesting. So many things to discuss and so little time to discuss them. Notice chapter 18 and verses 4 and 5 of Revelation. It says, "And I heard another voice from heaven saying, come out of her, my people." Is God going to call a people out of Babylon in the end time? Yes. By the way, do you know that Babylon has three parts? Revelation 16, 13 says that Babylon has three parts. It's the dragon, the beast, and the false prophet. And we're going to have a whole lecture on each one of them in this series because we need to know who they are. It's a triple coalition which unites the whole world in rebellion against God. And God says, come out of her, my people, lest you share in her sins, and lest you receive her what? Her plagues. For her sins have reached to heaven, and God has remembered her iniquities. And by the way, like the Tower of Babel came crashing down, end time Babylon will also come crashing down. Notice our final passage, Revelation chapter 16. We better not be in Babylon if it's going to come crashing down. We better make sure that we accept God's call to come out. Notice Revelation chapter 16, and beginning with verse 17, the seventh plague, the culmination of this whole end time scenario, it says, "Then the seventh angel poured out his bowl into the air, and a loud voice came out of the temple of heaven from the throne saying, it is done. And there were noises and thunderings and lightnings, and there was a great earthquake, such a mighty and great earthquake as has not occurred since men were on the earth. Now the great city was divided into three parts." See, now the city that was united is what? Is divided into three parts. "And the cities of the nations fell, and great Babylon was remembered before God to give her the cup of the wine of the fierceness of his wrath. Then every island fled away, and the mountains were not found. And great hail from heaven fell upon men, each hailstone about the weight of a talent." That's about 50 pounds. "Men blasphemed God because of the plague of the hail, since the plague was exceeding great." Babylon will fall, just like at the beginning. And then God will take his people home, where they will live with him forever. Folks, we better be absolutely sure that we are not in Babylon. Let's be on God's side.

Many of you have been blessed by the messages from Pastor Doug Batchelor that you've seen on Good News TV. As Pastor Doug says, anyone who even glances at the end time prophecies and signs of the second coming can see that our world is literally plunging chaotically toward the end of time. Yet those who believe in Scripture can live in peace through stormy times that we're experiencing because we know the end of the story. To encourage and strengthen you for the times ahead, Good News TV is offering you a free copy of The Final Events of Bible Prophecy magazine. It's a captivating, colorful, and biblically accurate resource that will equip you to share the good news of Jesus' soon return. From this magazine, you'll learn what the Bible really teaches about last day events, such as the rapture, the millennium, the second coming, and much more. So for your free copy, give us a call.

The China study is said to be the most comprehensive study of health and nutrition ever conducted. And the book by the same name has sold over 1 million copies. It's one of America's best-selling books about nutrition. And on today's show, we interview Dr. Colin Campbell, co-author of the book and the man behind the research. Stand by. Go Healthy for Good starts right now.

0: Hello, I'm Dr. Nerida. Welcome to Go Healthy for Good. Ever wondered why cancer is on the increase, what foods to eat to avoid cancer, and if you've had it, how to prevent it coming back? I want you to meet Lydia Berger, an apparently healthy young woman who had to ask the same questions.
1: I'm Lydia. I'm originally from Austria, but I live in Switzerland for almost 10 years. About 1.5 years ago, that something on my foot appeared, because it didn't hurt, so I was not worried much about it, and I thought maybe it will go away. I decided to go to the doctor, and he had a look at it, and he said, it's not malignant. But he sent me to another doctor, specialist, to the orthopedist. He said, yeah, I can maybe cut it out, but I can't see how deep it's going. So he sent me to another specialist, to a dermatologist that was in the hospital of Lucerne. I got the diagnosis that it's malignant, that it's cancer. There came all kinds of thoughts in my mind. I thought of people who had chemotherapy, losing their hair, or even dying. So you're thinking really of life and life substance. And I started to read a lot about cancer and to inform myself, because the doctors only tell you, yeah, it's cancer, but they don't tell you what you can change in your lifestyle or anything else. So I started to inform myself and to take responsibility for myself. My mother was a vegetarian.

0: my father not. But as a child, I didn't eat a lot of meat, and I didn't like it even. So later, I also became a vegetarian, and I was doing sports, jogging, swimming. So I thought I'm living healthy, and I was not worried about anything. So I found out that animal products are feeding the tumor and also white sugar. So I stopped eating that. I came on a plant-based diet and I avoided sweet things which have white sugar in it, which is quite not so easy because you have almost sugar everywhere.
1: It's not easy, which is why we avoid sugar in our recipes here on Go Healthy for Good. And today we have a real cancer-fighting food in the kitchen, some action with Sean, and a world-renowned author and special guest. But first, the news. In the headlines today, go nuts with walnuts, low carb, high animal protein, hard on metabolism, and dairy linked to prostate cancer again. A recent study has shown significant positive associations between walnut consumption and brain function. The advantage was evident regardless of age, gender, or ethnicity in adults aged 20 to 90. Walnut eaters had faster reaction times, better story recall, and performed better on other cognitive testing than those consuming no nuts. These results support previous findings that walnuts reduce oxidative stress and cell death in the brain. So go nuts with walnuts. They don't look like the brain for nothing, because they're brain food. Low-carbohydrate, high-protein diets are commonly used for weight loss. However, they're associated with a higher risk of death. A recent Japanese study of 149 people with type 2 diabetes has found that those eating a low-carb diet ate more animal protein and less vegetable protein. This resulted in greater dietary acid, which in turn put additional strain on the kidneys. These factors resulted in higher rates of metabolic syndrome, which is the combination of cardiovascular risk factors. These include elevated blood sugar, blood pressure, weight, lipids, and cholesterol. So whether or not you have diabetes, make whole grains and legumes part of a sensible eating plan and keep metabolic syndrome and death at bay. A new analysis of 32 different studies has shown that high intakes of dairy products increase the risk of prostate cancer. This study was recently published in the American Journal of Clinical Nutrition and was done in order to see which dairy products are implicated in the prostate cancer story. Researchers found the association held true for dairy products in general and for milk and cheese specifically. Every incremental increase of 200 mils of milk per day increased the risk by 3 to 6%. Low-fat milk conveys the greater risk, perhaps due to its higher cow's milk protein. For cheese, every increment of 50 grams or 2 ounces a day increased the risk by 9%. In addition, higher dietary but not supplemented calcium was associated with higher risk of prostate cancer. So consider replacing cow's milk with milk from nuts and grains. I'm Dr. Nerida McKibben, and that's today's health news. I want to introduce you to Dr. Colin Campbell, nutritional biochemist with many years of nutritional research behind him. He was a plenary speaker at the American College of Lifestyle Medicine meeting in San Diego, where I had the privilege of interviewing him. Here he explains what led him to make a discovery that has become a life changer for so many people around the world.
2: It was work that I was doing in the Philippines at the time, attempting to make sure that these poor and needed better nutrition, they should have more protein. That was consistent with my background, being raised on a dairy farm, doing my doctoral dissertation on making sure we all get enough protein, especially good quality protein. And so what I happened to have seen was the possibility that children from the families consuming the most protein were more likely to get a certain kind of cancer. That kicked off a whole research program for many, many years. And what we learned, it's true. When protein is consumed in excess of the amount we need, protein is important. But when it's consumed in excess of the amount we need, usually in the form of animal-based protein, high-quality protein, problems were.

0: that could turn on cancer. If we brought the protein down, we'd turn it off. Elevate it back, turn it on. That was the key observation.
1: Now, after that, you were involved in the China study where China had collated an enormous amount of data and created an atlas of cancer right across their country. And you came in as program director there. What did they find with the cancer atlas?
0: Right. Well, the Chinese had established that for about a dozen different cancers during the years of the middle 70s. They had established that cancer was very common in some communities or counties and much less common in other counties. Big differences. So that was the motivation for us to do a study there. Why is that so? And I was particularly interested in the question concerning nutrition.
1: Now, genetically, they are very similar. They're quite unique, aren't they? Genetically or ethnically similar?
0: Yeah, ethnically. I mean, I think it's 85% or something of the total Chinese population are of the Han group. And so they may have more genetic homogeneity, we say, more like each other than, let's say, other ethnic groups around the world. So in that sense, they're a little more genetically homogeneous. At the same time, though, there are differences, you know, on an individual basis.
1: So believing milk protein would save their lives, Dr. Campbell learns the opposite. He's willing to ask the questions and to accept the uncomfortable answers. He's got more for us in the next segment, along with more from Lydia and a healthy roast in the kitchen, right after this. Did you know that nature is healing to body, mind, and spirit?
2: Oh, yeah, that's why I like to watch it on television here. It's wonderful, isn't it?
1: Well, I like watching nature programs on TV too, but it's not the same as getting out in person.
2: Oh, so you don't like the television? Well, look at those beautiful nature shots on my iPad. Aren't they wonderful?
1: No, I'm talking about being in nature, in person.
2: Well, I've got these great nature pictures on my telephone. Look at these.
1: Ah, you forced me to do it now.
3: Hey, where are we?
1: This is what I mean. In person, better than any TV, iPad, or phone.
3: Yeah, but don't do that to me again.
1: What, this?
3: Hey, quit doing that to me.
1: What, this? There, that's better. Now you can be in nature, experience with all your senses in three dimensions.
3: You're right.
1: Yeah, see, you can hear the birds, you can crunch the leaves, you can feel the wind. So much more enriching than TV.
3: Oh, but I'm glad you're not talking about that waterfall over there.
1: Why not?
3: Because you might.
1: Nature, don't just look at it, get into it. Doctor's orders.
4: Most U.S. adults don't know if they are consuming too much sodium in their diet, and many don't even care. The International Food Information Council found that 70% of the 1,003 U.S. adults surveyed did not know what the dietary guidelines for sodium were. 59% were not concerned about their sodium intake, despite the fact that most Americans are consuming twice as much sodium as recommended. That's a fact, but there's hope. Try reducing your daily consumption to less than 2,300 milligrams of sodium, or less than 1,500 milligrams if you are over 51, African American of any age, or if you suffer from hypertension, kidney disease, or diabetes. The good news is that taste for salt is acquired. By gradually cutting down on processed foods and adding salt to your foods, your taste buds will adjust, and so will your blood pressure.

0: Welcome back, and I hope you're hungry because we have got some wonderful aroma here in the studio. Phil, what are we making today?
1: We are making Brussels sprouts.
0: And ooh.
1: Yeah, that's the reaction that everyone gives. These are

0: Actually, Brussels sprouts are the least favorite vegetable in both the US and the UK.
1: Is that right?
0: That's exactly.
2: And we still eat them.
0: We do. Well, here's my theory, that people just haven't had them cooked properly.
2: Oh.
0: So today we're gonna make roasted Brussels sprouts. And I think a lot of our viewers are gonna maybe change their minds a little bit.
2: Great. What's in it?
0: So we're gonna take a pound of Brussels sprouts, 3 cloves crushed garlic, 1 teaspoon of lemon juice, 2 tablespoons of olive oil, 1/2 teaspoon of salt, and 1/4 cup of sesame parmesan spreacle, which we have actually made in a previous show, and so you can go to the website and our viewers.
2: Excellent.
0: Okay.
2: So, pound of Brussels sprouts.
0: That's this is gonna feed a family. So the oven should be preheated to 350.
2: All right.
0: And then you wanna wash and trim these. So we've already done that already. So we're gonna put them into our baking dish. And then we need to put on the herbs and the salt and everything. So I'm gonna have you crush our garlic.
2: All right.
0: And then this is our oil. I'm gonna sprinkle that on.
2: You know, Brussels sprouts are part of the brassica family. And brassicas are loaded with anti-cancer phytochemicals. So, and they taste, they're bitter until the first frost has touched them. And then once they've been frosted, so to speak, they actually have a much sweeter flavor. So if you wait till a little ways into the winter time before you buy, then you're gonna get the sweeter version of them.
0: You know,
2: I'm gonna let you finish that, because that's really tough. You got it?
0: Yes. Now what I'm gonna do is I'm just gonna, you know, I like to get my hands dirty with
2: this. Oh yeah.
0: So I'm just gonna mix this around, get the flavors together. And you were saying, you know, a lot of people don't like Brussels sprouts. Mm-hmm. And one reason is because sometimes if you overcook them, they smell.
2: Oh, yeah.
0: And so one of the ways to avoid that is just not to boil them or not to overboil them. That's one reason why I like the roasted Brussels sprouts, because it gives it a great texture, and to me it really just brings out the full flavor that they have.
2: Mm. And the garlic and lemon juice, man, I'm looking forward to tasting this.
0: So we've basically mixed all that up. We are gonna put this in the oven for about 30 minutes,
2: mm-hmm.
0: and I recommend about halfway through kind of throwing them around. Moving them a little bit so that they don't burn.
2: Mm-hmm.
0: And then about after the 30 minutes.
2: Right.
0: Then we can put on our sprinkle and cook it for about another 5 minutes.
2: Do you want to sprinkle salt? You want the salt or iodized sea salt?
0: I put the salt in already.
2: You put the salt.
0: I did.
2: Sorry, I missed that. Got it sitting next to me. All right. Well, it's
0: so fine. What we've done is we've cooked it and we put on our sprinkle and we have our finished product here.
2: I can see the sprinkle sitting on top there.
0: It's good, isn't it?
2: That is so good.
0: Not your typical Brussels sprout.
2: Mm-mm. You almost can't tell that they're Brussels sprouts. That is good. If you don't like Brussels sprouts, you've got to try this at least once. Well, thanks, Phil.
0: You're welcome.
2: If you missed the recipe, it's on our website, hopetv.org/gohealthy. Lydia had a lump growing on her foot. Her doctor thought it was benign, but it was cancer.
3: After getting the diagnosis, I talked to many people. I talked to many people, informed myself. And I also realized that I have to change things, like stress is one of the points. The oncologist said to me, "You are lucky because it's only local, it's only on the foot, it's only under the skin." And I thought, yeah, maybe it's luck, but I thought for myself, it's a blessing, it's God protected. After that, I got the appointment for the operation. They cut it out, this tumor, and they had to cut it out more than just a tumor because of the malignant tumor. There was a hole in the foot, and then they took muscle and skin from the leg and made a transplantation. After the operation, I had to stay in bed. The first 5 or 6 days, I was not allowed to get up and to move the leg and the foot. So that was

0: Also quite a hard time, because when you're used to being independent and doing everything on your own, all of a sudden you're in bed. So you have to do everything in bed, like brushing the teeth and eating and going on the toilet and everything. But somehow then I thought, yeah, it's only temporary, so you will get up again and walk again. My brother came and picked me up. I went to Austria. I decided that already earlier because there is a good friend of mine who's a doctor also, specialized in cancer. And then he took some blood tests and we had a look at my immune system. So all the vitamins and the B cells and so on. And then he showed me what I can do or take to improve the immune system, which is also very important for the body to protect you from cancer or for developing a tumor. So I changed my diet into a plant-based diet, and I ate tofu instead of cheese and so on. And I had no problem with changing that because I liked it. And even before, I didn't eat that much cheese, but eggs and cakes and so on, sugar.
1: Tofu instead of cheese, do away with eggs and cake? Not easy unless, like Lydia, you're strongly motivated. Now, China mapped its cancer incidence across its country and found geographical patterns. That's how the China study was conceived, with Dr. Campbell as a principal investigator in the research project.
2: Well, we did the study in rural China, where most people are consuming a more plant-based diet. Not just diet. Their health problems, but they were at least in that direction, nutritionally speaking, compared to other people elsewhere in China, maybe more. So what we saw is that the addition of even small amounts of animal-based foods to the diet tended to increase the risk, or at least it was associated with an increase in the risk of a number of different diseases, heart disease, cancer, these kind of things that we see in the West. That's what we saw. And that was consistent with what I had been doing in the laboratory and also consistent with what others had been doing too at that time. So we put it together, made quite a story.
1: So you found, what was, with cancer, you found more fat, more animal products, or?
2: Well, basically, you know, nutrition works in a very, very complex way. It's all the nutrients working together. But as far as food is concerned, the more animal food we consume, and the more of this junk food, high in sugar, fat, and salt, the more of those kinds of foods that we consume, the less we consume of the really good foods, the whole plant-based foods. So we were comparing like this group versus that kind of group. This kind of group with all the animal foods and processed foods and so forth are associated with more heart disease, cancer, diabetes. A little bit complicated kind of analysis, but that's what it was.
1: You've grown up on a dairy farm.
2: Right.
1: You've grown up believing that animal protein, animal, well, meat is right. The best source of best quality protein. Was that turned on its head for you by this time?
2: Yes. It was getting turned on its head prior to the China study because our own work, starting with the Philippines, subsequent studies of a couple of others, I didn't believe at first what I thought I was seeing. So when we did the research, I really became convinced that consuming more animal protein-based diets, lots of things going wrong, the greater is the risk for cancer. And it was very dramatic. We started looking at a very fundamental level. And it became very convincing. Yes, it was hard to digest, no pun intended, because I'm coming from a dairy farm, and it was milk protein. The protein of cow's milk that was really turning on the cancer. Yeah, it was difficult. I mean, that's my personal background, but the science is saying something different. Mm. We had to pay attention. And so we worked hard in looking at many different ways, almost in a sense to try to disprove the hypothesis. We couldn't. It was even much more powerful than I thought.
1: Now, you tried to disprove your hypothesis. but you couldn't. It was too strong.

0: That work was done a long time ago.
1: Yes.
0: And you would have expected, you've done it in the United States, very robust research program in a well-recognized university in Cornell. Now, changed the US dietary guidelines. It hasn't changed to a great extent the recommendations that we handed down from above. Why is that?
1: Well, at times it did. For example, the National Dietary Guidelines, 1 year during that time, said consuming a vegetarian-type diet would be better health. They withdrew that a little later. And so, I would see progress, if you will, from time to time in institutional settings. But in reality, it didn't take a hold. It was frustrating because then I obviously realized institutions, industries, and the government policy boards that work with industries, quite frankly, they have enormous amounts of power. A lot of money is at stake. And so the people who are making the decisions on a financial basis are going to keep their money and their power. And so that's what just came back to me time and again. Even though I could actually know a lot of people in those senior levels who would agree, this is powerful stuff, and they might do it. They might do it themselves. But they couldn't overcome this inertia from the corporate governmental sectors. They just couldn't do it. That's really what had led me then to believe that the best way to do this is to go to the grassroots level. Just tell people. Let them try for themselves.
0: And I really appreciate that you've written the China study and you've shared that science, you've shared the results with every person who wants to read the book. And I've seen so many lives changed because of your book. So now, I want to thank you for that.
1: Thank you.
0: So now, if you say that excess protein turns on cancer, so you're going to bring protein down, naturally fat will come down if you're excluding animal products. So this means that the amount of carbohydrates eaten is going to rise in the diet. Yet we're in this low-carb craze. How do you respond to that?
1: The people pushing the low-carb idea are, quite frankly, from the beginning, at the onset, are opposed to my questioning the consumption of foods high in protein and fat. It's that simple. And they're putting all the muscle and financing they can get to come up with any kind of explanation of why I might be wrong. They chose the low-carb idea. But when they talked about low-carb, sounded okay because we know the sugar and white flour is not so good. But when they said it, they were talking, in a sense, about all carbohydrates. What they were really doing, if we're consuming only 15 to 20% carbohydrate diets, the other 80 to 85% of the energy has to come from protein and fat. That's their mission. The low-carb diet is not about consuming a low-carb diet to get better. It's about promoting the consumption of high-protein, high-fat diets. That's the animal base. That's the animal mantra.
0: And they will have all of industry behind them.
1: They have all the industry behind them. So the industry is very happy with that low-carb craze. They're very happy. And they got their money and their muscle behind doing all kinds of things, whether it's with the media, or whether it's through science, or whether it's through policy development. They know what they want to do. And they kind of dress it up a little bit, call it a low-carb diet, or they might say support nutrient supplementation, vitamin supplements. That's the way to get health.
0: It's true. You can take the focus off the issue in a number of different ways. Stay with us for more after the break. When God created us, he could have dispensed nutrients as supplements. So instead of growing a garden or orchard, harvesting the produce, creating exotic dishes and enjoying a meal together, we could have swallowed a nutrient cocktail. It would have been easier. No weeding, no cooking, no dishes. We could have measured out the recommended dose and knocked it back every day without even having to think about it. Instead, he created a fantastic variety of colourful foods infused with phytochemical enzymes, minerals and their cofactors all working together optimally. Calories spread between fats, carbohydrates and proteins. He actually designed our food to come in a myriad of textures, flavours and odours. Why? Well, I think it's about choice. Have you ever noticed that animals eat very similar foods all day, every day?

You see, choice is a privilege. So exercise your privilege with care and intelligence. Think about what you'll choose to eat before you buy it, cook it and eat it. And rely on whole food for nutrition, not supplements.

0: issues, smoking or depression. You're curious about how the brain works and want to know more about healthy eating. Perhaps you need motivation to make those healthy choices. 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
1: It's been said that if you love to work in your garden, the sun is shining into your soul. The garden is a gift from God meant for you to enjoy. He wants you to be reaping the health benefits of what you sow, not just your harvest of fruits, vegetables, or flowers, but also the physical, mental, and spiritual healing that's right in your own backyard. God's creation plan included planting the Garden of Eden. God purposely placed man and woman in the garden as the ideal environment for them to live for so many reasons. Gardening helps you keep in shape. Digging holes, moving plants, watering them gives you strength and flexibility. Add a little bit of sunshine to brighten your spirit and to help you soak up some of that healthy natural vitamin D. You're in good shape. Spray gardeners outdoors with the promise of new life, colorful blooms, fresh air, and the need to nurture. Studies show that nature has a soothing effect that relieves stress, lowers blood pressure. Gardening also provides a social connection with the excitement of sharing food, flowers, and gardening tips, and a new sense of purpose for those who are recovering from strokes or injuries. Gardens, they can heal us from the outside in, and that's creation health.
0: Welcome back. It's time to get moving. Sean's here. Sean, what have you got for us today?
2: I have some stability balls, and we're going to have some fun with them, kind of show you some core abdominal exercises that you can do right at home with a very inexpensive ball. So let's start with a warm-up, okay?
0: All right.
2: What I want you to do is we're going to have some fun, all right? I want you to do some crisscross,
0: okay? All right.
2: There's a line right in between, and all I want you to do is just have some fun. Get the body warmed up.
0: So alternating feet.
2: Just alternate. If you can't dance, this may be tough, okay?
0: If you can't
2: dance. You can dance though, right?
0: Let me see, keep it going.
2: So just have some fun. This is getting the legs warmed up. Let me give you 5 seconds. 5, 4, 3, 2. You see that speed up? And 1. I like that.
0: Yeah. Okay. It's good when he tells me how little time I've got. Otherwise you never know because he can't count.
2: No comment. So what we're gonna use is we're gonna use the pink ball. You can have a seat.
0: All right.
2: Just a very easy exercise to work that V part of the abdominal area, okay? What we're gonna do is put the ball here. There are a variety of balls you can get. I'll tell you about the size in a second. Bring your legs up, and I want you to exchange. Bring the ball all the way down, bring it back, and switch, okay? Do not let your legs touch the ground. This is where the tension of working your abdominal area, this is where the benefit comes in, okay? Every time you go down, it's almost like you're resetting if you touch the ground. So you wanna avoid that, okay? So give me one more, all the way back up, and switch, and perfect. There you go. Great way to work the lower part of the abdominal area.
0: Okay.
2: So since your abs are nice and warm, let's switch it up.
0: Uh-huh.
2: Sit right over here.
0: Now you're supposed to be doing this with me, remember?
2: Have a seat here.
0: Have a seat here.
2: Yep. And what I want, we're gonna go right in the middle, and lean forward as if you're doing a crunch.
0: Ooh.
2: There you go. And what I want you to do is crunch and bring your elbow to your knee. There you go. Perfect. So you just worked that lower part of your abdominal area,
0: mm-hmm.
2: and this is a great superset to come up. Well, I didn't work it, she did. And you come up, superset, and bring it all the way to the side. The same thing that we did before when we do exercises like this, you wanna keep a nice distance between your chin and your collarbone so that you get good air in and out, okay? Make sure you're breathing and you're not holding your breath, okay? Aim for about 30 seconds, just for about 30 seconds. Counting makes it more difficult.
0: Okay.
2: I'll do the third one for you.
0: Will you?
2: So this is a good one. This is a little bit more advanced, but you're ready for it, right? You've earned it. So what we're gonna do is take this ball here, put your hands right here, almost like a seal, okay? And what I want you to do is challenge yourself. Bring your chest all the way down. It's gonna shake. You can rest on the ball a little bit and push all the way back up, okay? One more time, go all the way down. This is Dr. Narada's weakness. And back up. The shaking.

0: Is normal, so don't feel discouraged if you're shaking, okay? If you do have any wrist issues, be very careful. This is an advanced exercise, okay? So what you could do is press.
1: He tells us.
0: I know, right? What you can do is put the ball up against the wall, which gives you additional stability.
1: Right.
0: And you can still kind of challenge yourself as well.
1: Or you can buy a Frisbee and put it under.
0: Or you get a Frisbee for 10 cents. And all right?
1: Right.
0: So. Three abdominal exercises that will challenge you. Stick for about 30 seconds, 45 seconds, or you can challenge your child or your husband or your spouse, whoever it is, okay? All right, what we're gonna do is open and close, okay? Take your right hand, put it on the top, then your left hand, put it on the top. What this is doing is opening your chest cavity and stretching out your back, okay?
1: Yeah.
0: Three, two, and one.
1: Great. I don't know if I should say it, but thanks, Sean.
0: You're very welcome.
2: Heart disease is not just a man's disease. A study reported in the New England Journal of Medicine compared two groups of middle-aged women. The first group had 80% fewer heart attacks than the second. What was the difference? The first group were all a healthy weight, did not smoke, and exercised at least 30 minutes a day. These things, maintaining a healthy weight, not smoking, and exercising, were the triple advantage against heart disease. A healthy heart is another ageless advantage.
1: Now it's question time. I love today's questions. They are so on point. Someone called and asked, what are some natural sources of iron that I can eat? My iron levels are dangerously low in my bloodstream. Well, cooked dark green leafy vegetables are the best. Cooking them well releases the iron. And as a bonus, you've got lots of potassium, calcium, and magnesium, so that's really good for your bones. Now, getting back to iron, squeeze a little lemon juice over it, and the vitamin C from the lemon will enhance the absorption of iron, so you'll actually get more of what you eat into your bloodstream. The opposite, though, is tea. The tannins in tea inhibit iron absorption. So that's black tea, so eliminate black tea from your diet. Just get rid of it. Now, I've rolled several questions together now because they're all kind of related, and I guess this followed our juicing show. If I use a Vitamix to juice vegetables, and by that I think you mean to turn it into a smoothie, use a juicing machine to juice them. Another text messages, is it okay to add a fruit for taste when doing vegetable juicing? And someone else texted, with my new juicer, well, congratulations, how do I introduce raw vegetables to my juicing because I currently do fruit smoothies? Well, juicing involves extracting the juice from whatever it is, fruit or vegetables, and throwing away the fiber. Smoothies, on the other hand, use all of the fruit or the vegetables and all the fiber is combined. So in general, I favor doing smoothies rather than juices. However, if you need to increase the quantity of fruits and veggies or give your stomach a bit of a rest, then juicing is good. It's possible that the polyphenols in the fruit and veggies are actually bound to the fiber and they get discarded when you're juicing. And so you get less polyphenols from juice. A recent study, though, on the other hand, says that freshly squeezed orange juice has more phytonutrient availability than if you eat the orange. So there's a bit of a debate. You could do both by chewing your oranges really well and you might actually get an equal amount. Not sure. But moderation is important. Don't overdo anything. Ideally, don't replace meals with juice or smoothies because you need the other things like legumes and grains in your meals with your fruits and vegetables and your nuts, of course. With fruit juices, we know that juicing the fruit kicks out a lot of fructose, and without the fiber, it can really push your sugars up, and that in turn will increase cholesterol. One of my favorite health authors recommends not combining fruits and leafy vegetables in the same meal because it can create an acid condition, and that we know is pro-inflammatory. And by the way, carrots and beets are neither veggies or fruit, they're actually roots, so you can combine them with either fruits or veggies. Well, keep those questions coming. Remember, you can phone, email, text, or Facebook me. Now, let's go shopping.
3: Classified based on their origin as Asian or European pears. Asian varieties are crispy and firm. Their consistency doesn't change after harvesting or storage, so they're ready to eat. Pears are a great source of fiber, each containing over 5 grams. regular consumption of

0: pears may provide protection against colon cancer. They're a good source of minerals like copper, iron, potassium, manganese, and magnesium, and also B vitamins. High in antioxidants, they're the least allergenic of all fruits. They've also been used in traditional medicines to treat colitis, gallbladder disorders, arthritis, and gout because of their mild anti-inflammatory properties. Apart from eating them raw, a great way to eat pears is to blend them with a small handful of raw cashews and turn them into pear cream. Bon appetit. Today's guest is Dr. Colin Campbell, nutritional biochemist, researcher, and the author of two books, The China Study and Whole. In his book, The China Study, he lists eight powerful dietary principles. One of them is that vitamin supplements are not a panacea. Yet most dietitians, nutritionists, and naturopaths recommend vitamin supplements. I asked Dr. Campbell to explain why.
1: The reason that so many people are enthused about nutrient supplements in large measure is because of the enormous money that's been put behind the industry, you know, to encourage people to consume these products. And they're being promoted by people who really do believe that they may be good, because in the short term, you see these nutrients come up in the blood, and maybe you see some other things that look like benefit. And that's enough to make a health claim. And so people keep on doing this. I know this story quite well because for 3 years, I was at the beginning of that industry. I was the chief witness for the National Academy of Science testifying before the Federal Trade Commission on the claims being made by the industry. The claims being made by the industry, consume these products. We got it here. So everything's good based on short-term data. This is good. And they were basing it on a report that I was a co-author of at the National Academy of Science. So I had a chance to firsthand probably see better than anyone the kind of claims they were making, how they were manipulating information and data. They simply wanted their products to sell.
0: So again, we're coming back to money.
1: Of course.
0: Now, the first principle you have is also linked, and it says that nutrition represents the combined activities of countless food substances. The whole is greater than the sum of its parts.
1: Yes.
0: Explain that for us. I think this is such a powerful principle.
1: Food is good or bad or indifferent, if you will, primarily because of the nutrients they contain. And the best sort of indication of the value of food is how much protein, how much fat, how much carbohydrate, how much this, how much that. So we decide on whether food's good or bad based on the nutrient content, as if all these nutrients, if we could just add them up, we'll know how good or how bad it is. We tend to think about nutrients as one at a time doing their thing, or maybe we can add them together. What we actually learn, though, when these nutrients are in food, that's true if we put them all in pills. This much of this pill, this much of that, and so forth. But if we look at it in the case of food, the amount that's actually in the food oftentimes does not compute with the effects that are produced, because when the nutrients are together, working together in whole food, then just marvelous things happen if it's the right food.
0: I love your example in your new book, Whole, where Dr. Liu did the work on the apple.
1: Right.
0: Just share with our viewers what the apple does. If we break the apple down and put it into pills, it's a small amount of antioxidant.
1: Well, this was some work of a friend of mine, a Chinese man whose father was a herbalist, you know, through the generations in his family. So he had that mindset. He came to court, he came to good work, good research. And he was inclined to be able to understand this, I think, better than most of us. He measured how much vitamin C activity was in a slice of apple, according to how it functioned. This much function occurred because of X amount of vitamin C. He goes to the apple then and determines, well, how much vitamin C is really there? It was only a small amount of vitamin C there. The two just didn't relate. He got all this so-called vitamin C activity from this piece of apple, but it wasn't accounted for by just that small amount of vitamin C. If it were to be concentrated just on that vitamin C, the vitamin C was acting very differently in the total apple than it does when you measure it in the test tube on the bench. It's just so different.
0: It was something like a 100-fold difference.
1: 200 and something.
0: 200 something. So what's going on there? we've got

0: Well, you know, this brings up the concept of holism, as I referred to it, instead of reductionism, which is the way we look at things in one by one. What goes on is a complex biological phenomenon, not easy to describe, except in this way. I think the body, the default position of the cells in our body, and therefore our organs in our body, the default position is to create health. All it needs to do is have all the raw material to work with. And if a little problem occurs here or there or whatever from time to time, the body can instantaneously, within microseconds, oh, I choose a little more of this or what. It's kind of making a cake. That's a poor metaphor, but it's basically making a formula that best serves its need at that point in time. And it does it very rapidly, within, as I say, fractions of a second. And that's something in science. I've become aware of this phenomenon, I think, from all the kind of experiences we had and so forth, not being able to explain results looking at one at a time. But when you look at the whole food, after being in research for as long as I had been, in the early 1990s, when the China study came out and the New York Times featured it in a cover story in the science section, said something pretty provocative according to the interview I gave. I wasn't sure I wanted to accept that very provocative headline they put there. So I called up the person who wrote the story and said, what'd you do? She said, oh, the newspaper put that there, and obviously they wanted to, I guess, sell whatever. But I had to ask myself, am I going to stick by this very provocative statement that I had led them to believe? And I talked to my wife about that, actually. Came home and said, I asked her, I said, are you willing to live in a double-wide trailer? Because I thought, you know, being so provocative as that, it could be the end of my career. And I had a very, you know, I was at the highest level in the university and all that. But there was only one answer for both of us. Tell the truth. Tell the truth. It's that simple. So I've been out trying to tell the truth as I know it. I know it. I know at that time that when you actually do this with people, that when you get the kind of results you do. And I was introduced to, at that time, Dr. Esselstyn, who was just starting some work along these lines, Dr. Ornish, and Dr. McDougall. And so when I got, in fact, I had dinner with them at an early point at that discussion time. And here they were starting some of the work, and they were doing what, in fact, our research had projected that might happen. I didn't know it was going to be that great.
1: Hmm. So you did the science, and they did a lot of the clinical work.
0: That's right.
1: And together, you in different parts of the country, you
0: right.
1: were actually
0: exactly.
1: achieving very similar goals. And
0: actually, we both came up with, you know, both sort of perspectives provided us an answer to this, more where the whole is greater than the sum of its parts, to use that metaphor.
1: Great metaphor. Our special guest today is Dr. Colin Campbell. Don't go away. He's back after the break.

0: ever forget where you put your keys? Or maybe that one word is at the tip of your tongue, but you just can't remember it? Short-term memory loss can be a common occurrence, especially when we're stressed out. This is no laughing matter, or is it?
1: Loma Linda University health researchers have found that when we're stressed, our cortisol levels increase. Cortisol is a stress hormone, and when it enters the hippocampus of our brain, it can damage neurons that are involved with learning and memory.
0: Dr. Gurinder Baines studied short-term memory in the elderly population by giving memory tests. The only difference between the two groups were that half of them watched a 20-minute funny video that made them laugh, as opposed to the non-humor group who just sat in the waiting room.
1: After the experiment, the humor group had significantly decreased cortisol levels compared to those who just sat and didn't watch a funny video.
0: As it turns out, short-term memory is a laughing matter.
1: When we laugh, the stress hormone cortisol decreases, and thus our short-term memory will improve.
2: If we can make ourselves more healthy as we take a whole person approach in that aspect, and we can decrease our stress levels, all of that can actually lead to a better quality of life.
0: Being able to look forward to doing something enjoyable also reduces stress.
2: If you're in a stressful situation, you can actually be thinking, oh, you know what, I'm going to be doing something fun with my family, you know, I'm going to

0: work out. It's going to relieve some stress. That can actually help cortisol levels and stress.
1: What are the tips for the day? Lower your stress levels by laughing more. You can watch comedies, socialize with friends, plan to do something you enjoy after work.
2: And for those who are grandparents, spend time with your grandkids. The little ones can always make us laugh.
1: There's your tip for the day on how you can live healthier longer.

0: We're back. Lydia had a fast-growing lump on her foot that turned out to be cancer. It required muscle and skin from her thigh to cover the large defect when the sarcoma was removed. While recovery was challenging, she had a secret weapon to speed it up.
1: I changed my diet into a plant-based diet, which I'm still. During this healing process of the wound, all the doctors and also physiotherapists who saw the wound, the foot, they all said it healed very fast. And I think one of the reasons is because of my diet. And what I also did when I stayed at my friend's place, she made me every day a smoothie, two smoothies actually, one fruit and one vegetable, because you can't eat all the fruits or vegetables at once like you have it in a smoothie. What I can tell people who have the same diagnosis, cancer, is that they are not alone and they should not get discouraged by the doctors or by any people. There is hope and there are people who can support you. There is a God who takes care of you, and there's something you also can do, not just lean on the doctors. You have it in your hands. You can change your diet, you can do exercise, look at your stress level. There's so many factors. Your immune system, which affects for developing a tumor.
0: The immune system is vital in the fight against cancer. And our guest today, Dr. Colin Campbell, devotes a chapter in the China study to the immune system. Here he explains the relationship between our immune system, cow's milk protein, and type 1 diabetes.
2: The reason so many people are enthused about nutrient supplements in large measure is because of the enormous money that's been put in the industry, you know, to encourage people to consume these products. And they're being promoted by people who really do believe that they may be good, because in the short term, you see these nutrients come up in the blood and maybe you see some other things that look like benefit. And that's enough to make a health claim. And so people keep on doing this. I know this story quite well because for 3 years, I was at the beginning of the industry. I was the chief witness for the National Academy of Science testify before the Federal Trade Commission on the claims being made by the industry. The claims being made by the industry, consume these products. We got it here. It's everything. We got it here. It's based on short-term data. This is good. And they were basing it on a report that I was a co-author of at the National Academy of Science. So I had a chance to firsthand probably see better than anyone the kind of claims they were making, how they were manipulating information and data. They simply wanted their products to sell.
0: So again, we're coming back to money.
2: Of course.
0: Now, the first principle you have is also linked, and it says that nutrition represents the combined activities of countless food substances. The whole is greater than the sum of its parts.
2: Yes.
0: Explain that for us. I think this is such a powerful principle.
2: Food is good or bad or indifferent, if you will, primarily because of the nutrients they contain. And the best sort of indication of the value of food is how much protein, how much fat, how much carbohydrate, how much this, how much that. So we decide on whether food's good or bad based on the nutrient content. As if all these nutrients, if we could just add them up, we'll know how good or how bad it is. We tend to think about nutrients as one at a time doing their thing, or maybe we can add them together. What we actually learn, though, when these nutrients are in food, that's

0: true if we put them all in pills. This much of this pill, this much of that, and so forth. But if we look at it in the case of food, the amount that's actually in the food oftentimes does not compute with the effects that are produced, because when the nutrients are together and working together in whole food, then just marvelous things happen if it's the right food.
1: I love your example in your new book, Whole, where Dr. Liu did the work on the apple.
0: Right.
1: Share with our viewers the what the apple does. If we break the apple down and put it into pills, it's a small amount of antioxidant.
0: Well, this was some work of a friend of mine, a Chinese man whose father was a herbalist, you know, through the generations in his family. So he had that mindset. He came to Cornell. He's a professor. He's doing good work, good research. And he was inclined to be able to understand this, I think, better than most of us. He measured how much vitamin C activity was in a slice of apple, according to function. This much function occurred because of X amount of vitamin C. He goes to the apple then and determines, well, how much vitamin C is really there? There was only a small amount of vitamin C there. The two just didn't relate. He got all this so-called vitamin C activity from this piece of apple, but it wasn't accounted for by just that small amount of vitamin C. If it were to be concentrated just on that vitamin C, the vitamin C was acting very differently in the total apple than it does when you measure it in the test tube on the bench. It's just so different.
1: It was something like a 100-fold difference.
0: 200 something.
1: So what's going on there? We've got...
0: Well, holism, as I refer to it, instead of reductionism, which is the way we look at things in one by one, what goes on is a complex biological phenomenon, not easy to describe, except in this way. I think the body, the default position of the cells in our body, and therefore our organs in our body, the default position is to create health. All it needs to do is have all the raw material to work with.
1: Right.
0: And if a little problem occurs here or there or whatever from time to time, the body can instantaneously, within microseconds, I choose a little more of this or what. It's kind of making a cake. That's a poor metaphor, but it's basically making a formula that best serves its need at that point in time. And it does it very rapidly, within, as I say, fractions of a second. And that's something in science. I've become aware of this phenomenon, I think, from all the kind of experiences we had and so forth, not being able to explain results looking at one at a time. But when you look at the whole food, after being in research for as long as I had been, in the early 1990s, when the China study came out and the New York Times featured it in a cover story in the science section, said something pretty provocative according to the interview I gave. I wasn't sure I wanted to accept that very provocative state headline they put there. So I called up the person who wrote the story and said, what'd you do? The newspaper put that there, and obviously they wanted to, I guess, sell whatever. But I had to ask myself, am I going to stick by this very provocative statement that I had led them to believe? And I talked to my wife about that, actually. Came home, I asked her, are you willing to live in a double-wide trailer? Because I thought, being so provocative as that, it could be the end of my career. And I had a very, I was at the highest level in the university and all that. But there was only one answer for both of us. Tell the truth. Tell the truth. It's that simple. So I've been out trying to tell the truth as I know it. And I didn't know at that time that when you actually do this with people, that when you get the kind of results you do. And I was introduced to, at that time, Dr. Esselstyn, who was just starting some work along these lines, Dr. Ornish, and Dr. McDougall. And so when I got, in fact, I had dinner with them at an early point at that discussion time. And here they were starting some of the work, and they were doing what, in fact, our research had projected that might happen. I didn't know it was going to be that great.
1: Hmm. So you did the science, and they did a lot of the clinical work.
0: That's right.
1: And together, you in different parts of the country, achieving very similar goals. And
0: actually, we both came up with, both sort of perspectives provided us an answer. This more, and where the whole is greater than the sum of its parts, to use that metaphor.
1: I couldn't agree more. That is what it's about. Preventing disease, halting disease, and reversing disease. If you want to know more, read the China study. And if you prefer

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My name is Luke Skelton, and I want to thank you for watching our channel. 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

All right, so we are in the book of Romans, Romans chapter 1. We continue our series titled, All Roads Lead to Romans. This is part 3 of what will probably be a 7 or an 8 or a 9 or perhaps even a 10-part series. And our presentation today is titled, Not Even One. Not Even One. And since it's been a couple weeks since we've been in our first, or our second part, part 2, I figured we would spend just a moment, just a brief moment, reviewing our presentation that we were together 2 weeks ago titled, I Am Not Ashamed. And I've given just 5 bullet points here to sort of orient ourselves to remind us of what we learned when we were together last time. First of all, we spent all of our time last time in just 2 verses, Romans chapter 1, verses 16 and 17. And the reason for that is these 2 verses contain an incredibly dense theological statement, an advanced summary of everything that Paul is going to say, contained somehow embryonically in just 2 verses. And so that's what we looked at, Paul's thesis statement. We noted where Paul says, I am not ashamed of the gospel. That announcement of the lack of shame would have a number of horizons that would have been really meaningful in the days of Paul. There was the shame sort of polarity that existed significantly in Roman culture and how shame was something to be avoided at all costs. And the other end of the spectrum, honor, was something to be pursued at all costs. There's also the sort of shame surrounding the question about circumcision and Jewishness. And we talked about that. And then, of course, the most significant shame in the Old Testament, at least, is this idea that your people have abandoned you. We have behaved in shameful ways, and so goodness and righteousness belongs to you and shame to us. And so Paul announces, quite matter-of-factly, to a church on the far end of, at least as far as his travels have gone, far to the west of where he has traveled to Rome, and he says, I am not ashamed of the gospel. Why so, Paul? Why can he be so adamant, so insistent about the gospel not being, though it would appear on the surface to be something to be ashamed of, a crucified Jew as the savior of humanity, give me a break. And he says, no, it might look like this is a classic portraiture of weakness, but in fact, this gospel is God's power to save. It can save Jews, it can save Greeks, it can save anyone who believes, because in the gospel, in Christ, the righteousness of God, the faithfulness of God has been revealed. And because of this, when we hear the message of the gospel, it can be, as it was in Paul's day, both disconcerting as well as disruptive. And so that sort of orients us to what we were in last week. We're going to be now beginning in Romans chapter 1, verse 18. And we're going to go all the way through to chapter 3, verse 20. It's a lot of material that we're going to be covering today. But I thought it might be

be helpful for you, and certainly for me as the presenter, to sort of see where Paul is going. So we're going to start with Paul's conclusion, a familiar passage of Scripture that comes just outside of what we're going to be discussing today. We're going to get to 3:20, but in 3:23, one of the best known and probably most often quoted verses in all of the Bible is this verse here. If I began it, I'm sure all of you could finish it, or many of you could finish it, even if it wasn't up on the screen. And it says, "For all have sinned and fallen short of the glory of God." That is the grand climax and conclusion that Paul is going to be driving to. And so let's orient ourselves now to the passage under consideration. We're going to sort of break this up into a number of different passages, but what we're going to sort of see, we're going to imagine ourselves today, Paul takes us into a very courtroom scene. From 1:18 through to 3:20, we're going to find ourselves in a courtroom, and I don't know if you just got a little anxiety that went up you there when you thought, oh, a courtroom, someone's on trial. Yes, someone is on trial, but we're going to discover today, as Paul tells this incredible story, as he paints this incredible picture, it is not only human failure and human folly that is on trial, but it is God's own righteousness that is somehow on trial in this incredible line of argumentation that Paul is going to walk us through. And it is dense, it's incredible. Trust me on this, we're going to be passing over at least 90% of what could be said. And what is going to be said is going to be dense in and of itself. And so we're in Romans chapter 1, verse 18. What I'd like to do is just read through this whole section and then sort of go back and pay specific attention to a number of things. We're in verse 18 of Romans chapter 1. Paul writes, "For the wrath of God is revealed from heaven against all ungodliness and unrighteousness of men who suppress the truth in unrighteousness, because what may be known of God is manifest in them. For God has shown it to them." And before I read even one moment further, I want you to pay attention to the use of them and they and their, right? He's clearly writing about another party, them. We'll pick it up in verse 20. "For since the creation of the world, God's invisible attributes are clearly seen, being understood by the things that are made, even his eternal power and Godhead, so that they are without excuse. Because although they knew God, they did not glorify him as God, nor were thankful, but became futile in their hearts and their foolish, in their minds and their foolish thoughts, or hearts were darkened. Professing themselves to be wise, they became fools. And they actually changed the glory of the incorruptible God into an image made like corruptible man and birds and four-footed animals and creeping things," or many translations say reptiles. "Therefore, God gave them up to uncleanness, to the lusts of their hearts, to dishonor their bodies among themselves, who exchanged the truth of God for the lie and worshiped and served the creature rather than the Creator, who is blessed forever. Amen. For this reason, God gave them up to vile passions, for even their women exchanged the natural use for what is against nature. Likewise, also the men, leaving the natural use of the woman, burned in their lust for one another, men with men committing what is shameful and receiving in themselves the penalty of their error, which was due. Verse 28, and even as they did not like to retain God in their knowledge, God gave them over to a debased mind to do those things that are not fitting, being filled with all unrighteousness." And here's a catalog of sins: sexual immorality, wickedness, covetousness, maliciousness, full of envy, murder, strife, deceit, evil-mindedness. They are whisperers, backbiters, haters of God, violent, proud, boasters, inventors of evil things, disobedient to parents, undiscerning, untrustworthy, unloving, unforgiving, unmerciful, who, knowing the righteous judgment of God, that those who practice such things are deserving of death, not only do the same, but approve of those who practice them. It's an extremely dense passage of Scripture that we could spend all of our time in just today, but there are two themes that emerge if you're listening carefully to Paul's critique here of the world, and not just of the Gentile world. We're going to sort of be talking about how Paul orients himself in this passage to both the Jewish world and the Gentile world, but the two themes that emerge are idolatry and immorality. And so the first thing that sort of jumps out at you when you're reading through is that 1, 2, 3 times Paul says that a swap is made, an exchange is made. We'll go through them here. He says they exchanged the glory of the immortal God for images. There's idolatry. They exchanged the truth about God for the lie.
Some translations say a lie, but we're going with the singular definite article here, the. And then

finally, in verse 26, they exchanged natural sexual relations for unnatural ones. So there's a swapping that takes place here. There's an exchange. And the centerpiece of Paul's critique in this passage in Romans 1 is that they have swapped. They have exchanged that which was good and godly and virtuous for that which was not. The sort of response, God's response to their desire to exchange, is that he gives them over to that exchange. This is a very important phrase. Some of your translations say, God gave them up. But I actually don't like that translation, because if you're not careful, you can hear in your mind that God gives up on people. That's not what the text is saying. The text is not saying God gave up on them. It's saying that God gave them over to the decisions that they were absolutely insistent on making. Here, Paul is echoing almost certainly Psalm 81, verses 11 and 12. Speaking of Israel's ongoing stubbornness, God evaluates diagnostically them and says, but my people would not heed my voice, so Israel would have none of me. So I gave them over to their own stubborn heart to walk in their own counsels. So what's happening here in Romans chapter 1 is not that God is doing something to these people that have pursued idolatry and immorality, but that God is giving them over to their own choices. He's saying, I really don't think you want that. And anybody who has parented and parented successfully and well knows this sort of debate that you get into sometimes with your children, where they think they really, really want something that you know they don't actually want, that the outcome of that thing, whatever it might be, will actually be bad for them. But God here is not dealing with children or toddlers or infants. He's dealing with adult human beings, and he's saying, you really don't want that. Trust me on that. They're saying, no, we insist on it. We must have it. And so right here at the outset, something we have to observe about Paul's walking us through God's relationship to the world is that God takes human freedom seriously. Can somebody say amen? They are insistent. They're like, no, I have to have this. Right? We've been there, haven't we, Cam? We've been in a place where like, no, I've got to have this. I need this. And God's like, you don't want it. You say, no, I want it. And like a stubborn, petulant child, you insist on it. And finally, God reluctantly, with pain in his heart, says, I honor your freedom. I honor your wishes. I honor your decision. And he doesn't give up on us, but he gives us over to the consequences of the decisions that we ourselves are making. Now, in the sort of passage here of Romans chapter 1, you'll notice that every exchange is followed by God giving people over to what it is that they think they want. So you have this sort of indictment. God says, they're behaving like this, so I gave them over. Three times. They want to behave like this, so I gave them over. They wanted to exchange, so I let them have the desired outcome. Now, something that's inescapable in the passage here, and it's something that we don't have a lot of time to tease out, but we have to at least note it, that Paul is telling a story that the Old Testament tells again and again, and that is that there isn't just a relationship of correlation, there is a causal connection between idolatry and immorality. That immorality grows naturally and natively out of idolatry, and we'll find out why this is. When we worship things other than the one true God, it effectively dehumanizes us and turns us into people who no longer live by and abide by the basic parameters of what it means to be a human. And so if people are given over to idolatry, if cultures are given over to the various and sundry kinds of idolatry, what grows natively, even necessarily out of that, is immorality. There is a causal connection between the two. Now we must say here that God is the creator and the lover of the world. Can somebody say amen? He does not give up on the world. The story that Paul is telling here is that the world has given up on God. They wanted to exchange. They wanted to exchange God's glory. They wanted to exchange God's good intention. They wanted to exchange God's design for human social and sexual interactions. And they said, we want no part of it. We don't want to have anything to do with you. Not that God says to the world, I don't want to have anything to do with you. Au contraire. Quite the opposite. The picture that's being painted here is that people are distancing themselves from God while God is in a kind of rapid pursuit of them. Now, I'm going to share with you something that's fascinating, because clearly here in Romans chapter 1, and it would be easy to miss, especially if you've not been studying in preparation for the series, if we just quickly read through those verses there, you would have certainly missed this, but I want to walk you through something that is incredible. Creation, and in particular Eden, are clearly in Paul's view here, as with all of Scripture.
It is not

exaggeration to say that everything that is found in the whole of Scripture, from Genesis to Revelation, is contained embryonically in Genesis chapters 1, 2, and 3. Genesis chapters 1, 2, and 3 contain the great themes of Scripture, and everything thereafter is in some way commenting on or building upon what's contained in the book of Genesis. And I want to show you how this works. Paul here in Romans chapter 1 actually persuasively and unmistakably, if you follow it through, is describing an Edenic reality here. For example, he tells us in chapter 1, verse 20, I'm talking about the creation of the world. In 1:22, he says there is the illusion of wisdom. Think of Genesis chapter 3. What was the promise of the serpent to the Eve? That the food will make you wise. Right? Here's the promise of wisdom, but Paul says it's not a true wisdom. It's not a godly wisdom. They exchanged the glory of God for, it says, a corruptible image made like this. And it says in some translations, creeping things. The word there is reptiles. What's in view here is the very idea, an echo of the very idea contained in Genesis chapter 3 of the serpent. And then it says that they, in their exchange, believed the lie. Well, the lie that was told in Eden is that God is restrictive and God is dishonest and God is untrustworthy and God is looking out for himself. It basically boils down to a gross and purposeful misrepresentation of who God actually is. The caricature that has been painted by the serpent is not true. So let's just pause here. We're going to go through a few more in a moment, but I want to say a couple words here by way of we have to note these points. If we're going to understand where Paul is going, we have to understand definitions for Paul. Language, of course, hinges on definitions. We have to understand what Paul means when he uses some of the language that he uses. And so sin for Paul, as for Moses as well, who wrote the book of Genesis, is living in a less than fully human way. God has made human beings to bear the image of God, to be a light to the wider world. And when we compromise our God-given image-bearing capacity, we are sinning. Not that we're breaking arbitrary rules that have been created by an old man with a beard sitting in a throne. No, we are in violation of our very humanness when we sin. Let me say it this way. God is anti-sin because sin is anti-human. Sin is hurtful to us, and so God hates sin and what it does to people. It's missing the mark of God's creational intent for human beings. And only when we begin to understand what sin is will we want to avoid it, not as an arbitrary avoidance so that we can receive, you know, everlasting life or something of this nature, but because sin hurts us. Sin is bad for us, and it's bad for those around us. One more observation. For Paul, as in Eden, wrong behavior grows out of wrong patterns of thought about God, as we've already noted. Immorality flows from idolatry. When Eve believed the lie about who God was, God is dishonest and God is untrustworthy and God is looking out for himself. Listen carefully. Only then did the actual sin come. Right? The sin followed the wrong behavior. The idolatry, and there is a kind of idolatry going on in Eden, the setting up of the serpent as the true God, as the one who really knows what's going on. And the moment you have idolatry, immorality is a necessary outflow of that. And so for Paul, what's happening in Romans 1, he's simply describing what he believes human history has been telling, the story that human history has been telling from the dawn of time. Let me give you four more instances of how we can be sure that Paul has Eden in mind. We've already noted those four. Notice these. It says that they worshiped and served the creature, not the creator. This is exactly what happened with Eve in the garden. There is a departure, and some have noted that this is one of the passages that sort of singles out same-sex attraction and homosexual activity. Paul is not citing this because these things are particularly egregious to God more than any other sin. That's not what he's saying at all. The reason that he cites this is for exactly the reason that I'm describing here, because it represents a departure from the Edenic ideal of the man and the woman coming together for a procreative family. It's not that homosexual sins are greater than any other kinds of sins. No, all sins are sins that ultimately alienate us from God and from one another. But this sin is cited precisely because for Paul, it represents the undoing of the Edenic ideal that the man and the woman should be one flesh.
He says that death will be the sure result, just as God had said, in the day you eat of it, you will surely die. And then finally, this might sound a

little crazy, but God's wrath is actually a part of the good news. And if you can think back to the Genesis 3 story, when God comes into the garden to announce the good news that a way of escape has been made from their rebellion, he actually couches the promise of good news in the context of wrath against the serpent and even anger against the decisions that Adam and Eve have made. Now, this will be a hurdle for some of you that frankly might be too big. It might be too new, too innovative way of thinking, but I'm going to try and persuade you biblically that wrath and judgment are very good news. So hang on to that idea. Wright, in his commentary on Romans, says it this way: God's wrath, right? The wrath of God is revealed from heaven, Paul begins. God's wrath means precisely his determination not to give evil the last word. Can somebody say amen? If you are ever outraged at injustice, and by the way, the word there, the wrath of God is revealed from heaven against all ungodliness and unrighteousness. The word is adikia. It means injustice. God is enraged at injustice. And I imagine with a raising of hands, and we'll touch on this just a little bit later, you too are enraged at various kinds of injustice. Friends, we don't want a God who's cool with injustice and oppression. We don't want a God that's okay with cruelty and harming or hurting other people. We want a God who is wrathful, not against people. Notice the text. The wrath of God is revealed from heaven against all ungodliness and unrighteousness. God's wrath is against things that hurt people, not against people. Yeah. Amen? God's wrath is precisely the notion that God is determined not to give evil the last word, to root out from the good creation all that defaces and destroys it. Wrath itself, however paradoxically this might sound to your ears, is actually a part of the good news. Because as we've noted, God hates what is bad for creation and especially what is bad for those who bear his image, and you should hate it too. And it's just at this point, just right here, where Paul has laid a kind of homiletical trap for us in 2019 and for his first century hearers. You're supposed to come out of this passage where Paul says, they, them, there. And you're supposed to have this kind of sense of indignation, this kind of sense of frustration. You're supposed to feel a kind of outrage at both idolatry and the immorality that flows from it. Paul has done this purposefully to set you up for what comes in chapter 2, beginning in verse 1. Join me there if you would. Therefore, you are inexcusable, O man, whoever you are who judges, for in whatever you judge another, you who judge practices the same things. But we know, just imagine this as a kind of quotation from this judgmental person, but we know, the judgmental person says, that the judgment of God is according to truth against those who practice such things. Do you think, O man, that you who judge practicing such things and doing the same, that you will escape the judgment of God? Or do you despise the riches of his goodness, his forbearance and long-suffering, not knowing that the goodness of God leads you to repentance? But in accordance with your, notice how he's churned from they and them and theirs to you and your hardness and your impenitent heart, you are treasuring up for yourself wrath on the day of the revelation of the righteous judgment of God, who will render to each one according to his deeds. All of us have fallen headlong into Paul's rhetorical trap here. When Paul says, you, whoever you are, commentators have wondered, is Paul speaking to an exclusively Jewish audience here? Does he also have in mind a kind of pagan moralist? And the answer is he's talking to anybody, Jew or Gentile, that takes the position or the posture relative to others that they are in a position of superiority, moral superiority, or judgment over them. Whether a moralizing Jew or a moralist, Sigve Tonstad in his commentary says that you could, instead of saying, whoever you are who judges, you could say, oh, paragon of virtue, in a sarcastic sense. Oh, you who knows so much. Oh, you who is so moral. Oh, you who felt the indignation burn within you when we read the catalog of those sins in chapter 1. Paul here is describing what all human beings to greater or lesser degrees are prone to, and that is moral superiority complex, to think that we're a cut above those around us. Never forget that the easiest person to fool is yourself. See, Paul has set you up. He wants you to feel the
frustration and the anger about the immorality and the idolatry that he's described, and then he turns from them and they and theirs immediately to

And he says, but what about you? But what about you? But what about you? Do you behave in ways that you condemn in others? It's absolutely incredible. Paul goes on to tell this fascinating idea here that God's judgment in chapter 2, like his wrath in chapter 1, is actually good news. And here's why. Because David Asherick is not the judge. John is not the judge. Jackie is not the judge. Claire is not the judge. God is the judge. Now, you are persuaded that you're a very good judge. Everybody is. Isn't that funny? Right? Malcolm Gladwell has just written a fascinating book that I can't wait to get my hands on, but I've read a few reviews of it titled Talking to Strangers. And the basic idea behind the book is we convince ourselves that with just the flimsiest of clues about another person that we can instantly, reliably, and perfectly read their situation. It's a joke. It's a lie that we tell ourselves so that we feel better about who we are because we're looking down on those around us. The judgment is not good news because God judges by your standard. The judgment is good news because God will judge everyone, Jew and Gentile alike, fairly and impartially. Romans chapter 2, verse 16, this will take place, the judgment, when God judges people's secrets through Jesus Christ, according to my gospel. Notice how Paul does not see any sort of distinction or tension between the good news of the gospel and the truth of the judgment. The fact is that Jesus, as the Messiah, as the promised one, is in fact the one who is most qualified to judge accurately and fairly and unbiasedly. Paul goes on to describe, let's just read a few more verses here on this. Jump down to verse 11, if you would. Romans chapter 2, verse 11. For there is no partiality with God. For as many as have sinned without the Torah will also perish without Torah. As many as have sinned in the Torah. I'm purposefully using the word Torah here instead of the word law so that you'll hear what Paul is saying. The Old Testament, the writings of Moses, those who have sinned in the Torah will be judged by the Torah. Verse 13, for not the hearers of Torah are just in the sight of God, but the doers of the Torah will be justified. For when the Gentiles who don't have Torah do by nature the things contained in the Torah, these, although not having the Torah, are like a Torah themselves, who show the work of the Torah written in their where? In their hearts, their conscience bears witness between themselves, their thoughts either accusing or else excusing them. In the day when God will judge the secrets of men by Jesus Christ according to my gospel. For Paul, there is no differentiation between the truth of judgment, the impartiality of judgment, and the good news of the gospel. And Paul is emphatic about this. God's judgment is according to actions, Paul says. Right again on this point, Paul emphasizes that the judgment is indeed unveiled through the gospel, through the good news. This may come as a surprise to modern readers, just like the idea that wrath is good news is a surprise. No, it's not actually. Judgment, or the putting of things to rights at last, is itself good news for those, that is to say the majority of the human race, both past and present, who suffer injustice and oppression. Yeah, judgment's good news. Judgment's really good news, since throughout human history, the vast majority of human beings have been the subjects of oppression and of injustice. Romans is not simply about individuals being shown up as sinners. We all knew that anyway. This is indeed one element in Paul's argument, but it falls within this larger theme that the good news in Jesus Christ the Messiah, the one God of the Jews and the Gentiles, is finally setting the world right. This judgment, as we have noted, will be through the Messiah Jesus. God's justice will be revealed, fulfilling scriptural promises, and I love this point, and putting all other justice, Caesar's promised justice included, to shame. Friends, it's good news that God is going to finally and fully evaluate all of the actions that every person has made, including your own, and then judge correctly and judge righteously and judge accurately. You might not feel right now that that's good news. It's great news. Yeah, it is. It's great news. In the day when God will judge the secrets of men. I've purposely have quoted the King James here, New King James, because it's actually the gender neutral noun, people's secrets. But I've purposefully quoted the New King James here to make a point. The secrets of men are being increasingly and scarily exposed by the Me Too movement. The Me Too movement is something

sort of launched in sort of 2006, 2007. And women all over, especially now with the advent of social media, with the ability to just speak without the news media showing up at your door. You can just speak into the world and things can go viral very quickly. And the Me Too movement created this situation where people started speaking out and say, hey, I was sexually assaulted. I was sexually harassed. I was. And all of a sudden, this sort of tidal wave of justice is sweeping the world. Me Too has been translated into many different languages. The hashtag Me Too is being used. And a number of

lose. Men should not be able to grab a female coworker on the butt just because she's female. And the fact that the secrets of men are now being brought out, and there's this sort of sense of justice and, hey, that's not right, and that people shouldn't be able to behave like that. And there's a sense of indignation. There's a sense of frustration. There's a sense of, hey, that's immoral, and it's unjust, and it's not right. It's creating a climate and a culture in which people feel they can't just get away with something because their deeds will be exposed. This is exactly what God will be driving at in the final judgment with transparency, where all of the things that you thought you did in secret, in the example, in the illustration of the Me Too movement, when a man just grabs or brushes up against a woman's buttocks or breast, and oh, it was nothing, but now it is something, and the fact that people have spoken up, you're hyper aware of it now. You're mindful of it now, and this is a good thing. It's an announcement that you can't get away with stuff. God sees not just what you're doing and not just what you're saying, but even what you are thinking, and he will judge impartially. And so there, as we come out of Romans chapter 1, you're feeling really good about yourself. You're feeling like, hey, I'm not an idolater. I'm not immoral. I don't behave in those ways. And that's the breakdown of the Me Too movement, is that many people who have feigned outrage, many people who have feigned, are themselves guilty. But the beauty of this is that God will finally and fully judge the world in righteousness through the gospel, because Jesus is the Messiah. Incredible. Now, this, of course, introduces a kind of problem within the problem, and we'll pick this up in verse 17. Verse 17, I'm going to read a passage here. Indeed, Paul says, you are called a Jew and you rest on Torah. You make your boast in God. You know his will, and you approve the things that are excellent. You were instructed out of Torah, and you are confident that you yourself are a guide to the blind, a light to those who are in darkness, an instructor of the foolish, a teacher of babes, having a form of knowledge and truth in Torah. Here come some questions now, some diagnostic, probing, cross-examining questions. You, therefore, who teach another, do you teach yourself? You who preach that a man should not steal, do you steal? You who say, do not commit adultery, do you commit adultery? You who abhor idols, do you rob temples? You who make your boast in the Torah, do you dishonor God through breaking Torah? For as it is written, the name of God is blasphemed among the Gentiles because of you. See, Paul turns his diagnostic questions right to the Jews themselves. You could have been feeling kind of good about yourself as a moralizing Jew in possession of Torah, circumcised as you would have been, looking down upon the immoral and idolatrous world. I imagine that all of us feel superior to those around us in ways that favor us and disadvantage them. We all do this. Jesus made a career in the Gospels about telling stories where people thought they were in certain standing to God, but they were actually not in that standing at all. And the people that looked like they were on the disadvantaged side were actually closer to God than those that imagined themselves being in his very bosom. You see, friends, if you were a Jew, you had these sort of badges of identity, these badges of belonging. And those two badges boil down in their most basic formulation of the possession of Torah and the performance of circumcision. But Paul raises a question here. You possess Torah, but what if you've not kept Torah? And yes, you've been circumcised, but what if circumcision has lost its significance? What if the symbol is no longer pointing to something of substance? Paul raises a critique of his own kinsmen, and it's not difficult to imagine. He's speaking autobiographically of his own pre-Christian self. He's writing to the old Paul. He's saying, I know how it is to feel that because you're in possession of Torah, you can feel a little better about yourself than those sinners around you. Because you're circumcised, he's writing autobiographically to himself. What if some were unfaithful, apisteo? Right, from the word pistis. What if some did not have faith? A, like to say something is symmetrical and then asymmetrical. To add the A to the beginning is the negation of the thing. So what if some were without faith? Apisteo. Will their unfaithfulness, apisteia, nullify God's faithfulness? Pistis. Now, we're just giving you a little flash, a little trailer version here of something that's going to come. We've already noted this in our section on Romans chapter 1, where we noticed pistuo and pistis

and pistis. Something about faith and faithfulness is at the heart of Paul's telling of this incredible story. And the moment I say faith, I imagine that many of us in this room are tempted to come with a flattened, truncated, and impotent version of what Paul imagines he's saying when he uses the word faith. Will our unfaithfulness make the faithfulness of God? He said, no, absolutely not. Let's jump down to verse 25. I want to read the rest of chapter 2. We're going through all of this. For circumcision is indeed profitable, says Paul, if you keep Torah. But if you are a breaker of Torah, your circumcision is like uncircumcision. Therefore, if an uncircumcised man keeps the righteous requirement of Torah, here comes our questions. Here comes Paul at his rhetorical best, his diagnostic best, his debating best. Then will not his uncircumcision be counted as circumcision? And will not the physically uncircumcised, if he fulfills Torah, judge you, even with your written code and circumcision are as a transgressor of the law? For he is not a Jew who was one outwardly, nor is circumcision that which is outward in the flesh. But he is a Jew who is one inwardly, and circumcision is that of the heart in the spirit, not in the letter, whose praise is not from men but from God. This is radical stuff that Paul is saying here. Radical stuff that Paul is driving at here. And Paul is going to make an incredible point. There's a problem within the problem. And the problem within the problem that Paul is describing here is that if God, as an impartial and just judge, is holding everyone equally in violation of Torah, both Jew and Gentile, well, then what do we do with all of the promises that God made to the Jewish nation? Because the Jews themselves are implicated, says Paul, in the breaking of Torah and in immorality and even in idolatry. So now it looks like God's in a bit of an awkward position. Because how does the very nation that he has appointed to bring light to the world, if they themselves are not bringing light but darkness, how will God sort out this tangled mess? We're going to sort of walk through this. Tonstad, in his commentary, The Letter to the Romans, says, here the wrong conclusion is that human unfaithfulness, and especially Jewish unfaithfulness, means that God has been unfaithful. This is the very question that he's driving at. Has God been unfaithful? In fact, maybe we'll even just jump ahead and read chapter 3. Jump ahead to chapter 3. What advantage then has the Jew, or what is the profit of circumcision? Much in every way, chiefly because to them were committed or entrusted the oracles of God, the scriptures. Now, what if some did not believe? Will their unbelief make the faithfulness of God without effect? Certainly not. Indeed, let God be true and every man a liar, as it is written. And then he quotes from Psalm 51. God has not proved unfaithful. Paul turns the problem around to make human unfaithfulness serve to establish God's faithfulness. In fact, the questions imply that when God drew the boundary of his faithfulness, human unfaithfulness was factored in and did not come as a surprise. Here's how I'd say this. God had a remedy for your failures before you even had failures. God had a fix before you were broken, or more precisely, before you knew that you were broken, God had a fix for you. You see, it looks as though God's in a precarious situation here. If everyone is universally and similarly under the judgment of God for being immoral and behaving in idolatrous ways, then how is God going to keep his promise? Wright says it this way: Israel, God's chosen people, called to be the light of the world, has become a part of that darkness. Israel should have been, well, they were called to be, the divine answer to the world's problem. And yet instead, Israel is itself fatally compromised with the very same problem. Israel's sinfulness is at the heart of the charge, but the charge itself is that the doctor, instead of healing the sick, has become infected with the disease. Now, this might sound a little familiar to you. It might sound like Matthew chapter 9, verses 10 to 12. Now it happened just as Jesus sat at the table in the house that behold, many tax collectors and sinners came and sat down with him and his disciples. And when the Pharisees saw it, they said to his disciples, why does your teacher eat with tax collectors and sinners?
Right? Why is he doing that? Then when Jesus heard this, he said to them, "Those who are well have no need of a physician."

but those who are sick, for I did not come to call the righteous, but sinners to repentance. The Pharisees and the religious leaders of Jesus' day imagined themselves to be blind leaders, to be leaders of the blind, a light to those that were in darkness. And Paul shines the laser light of God's impartial judgment on not only the Gentile world and castigates them for their immorality and their idolatry, but he shines it on the Jewish world. Just as Jesus said, hey, listen, I didn't come to call those that are well. Now, Jesus, of course, is saying here, the subtext is that no one is well. There are only those that think they are well and those that know they are sick. But there's everybody is sick. Now, if it feels like Paul is setting up a kind of what we might call a twofold problem that Jesus is the solution to, then you can be assured we're on the right track here. Okay, we're going to come back to this slide, but I want to just introduce this idea that there's two problems here. The first problem is the universality of sin and of a failure to live up to God's high standard. The second problem is that Israel too has failed to live up to that standard. So how's God going to fix this tangled mess? Because, I mean, if Paul can have the audacity to say that uncircumcision can actually be like circumcision, and that even if you don't have Torah, you can have it written on your heart, I mean, If you can say that, then no wonder in chapter 3, go back to chapter 3, verse 1, no wonder, in fact, I'll put it up here on the screen for you in the contemporary English version, no wonder Paul understands, because he's presented these sermons hundreds of times in dozens of settings, he knows that when he starts disabusing the Jewish mind of the sense of moral superiority that they had, he knows that and when he starts saying things like, Gentiles can have the Torah written on their heart, and when the uncircumcised person behaves in accordance with Torah, that's like circumcision, and when the circumcised person behaves like not like Torah, then that's uncircumcision. He knows that the natural, necessary rejoinder, because he's been asked it 100 times, is going to be, well, Paul, if everything that you're saying is true, then what good is it to be a Jew? What good is it to be circumcised? And frankly, it's a great question. Let's read his answer. We've already read a little bit of it there. Go back to chapter 3, verse 2. He says, well, actually, I'm glad you ask. It's really good to be a Jew, much in every way, chiefly because to them were committed or entrusted the oracles of God. Now, what if some did not believe in Israel? Does their unbelief make the faithfulness of God without effect? That's the verse we just looked at a moment ago. He says, no, not at all. Let God be true and every man a liar, just as it is written that you may be justified in your words and may overcome when you are judged. This is what we said at the outset. It's not only human failure and folly that's on trial here, it's God's own righteousness and the impartiality of his judgment that's on trial. Verse 5, Paul asks a very important question. If our unrighteousness demonstrates or magnifies the righteousness of God, well, then what should we say to that? There's another question. Is God unjust who inflicts wrath? And Paul wants you to know, hey, look, I'm just speaking like a man here. Verse 6, certainly not. Because then how would God judge the world? For if the truth of God has increased through my lying to his glory, well, then why am I still judged as a sinner? And why not say, let us do evil so that lots of good will come, as we are slanderously reported, and as some affirm that we say, their condemnation is just. Paul's asking a great question here. He's saying, hey, wait a minute. If divine faithfulness accounted for human unfaithfulness, then maybe we should be as unfaithful as possible so that divine righteousness and faithfulness will be magnified. He's like, give me a break. That's the worst line of argumentation I've ever heard. Let's unpack why it's bad argumentation. Is God's plan jeopardized? Is God's judgment jeopardized? Is God's faithfulness jeopardized? The answer is no. Let me explain why. God's righteousness demands, as you would expect of any reasonable judge, even a human judge, that judgment be accurate and impartial no matter who the party is, for Jews and Gentiles alike. But as we've noted, here's the twofold problem. God's righteousness also requires that he keeps his covenant to his covenant people Israel, who are no longer a part of the solution, have now become a part of the problem. If you're feeling like there might be some application to the modern church, then you're on the right track. In his commentary on Romans, Wright says, what happens when God's impartiality as the cosmic judge appears to conflict with the covenant promises made to Israel? Great question. Israel's failure puts God into an apparently awkward position.
Will not the divine

righteousness at one level generate unrighteousness at another level? Let me explain what he's saying. God made promises to Abraham. We'll talk about this later. He made promises to the descendants of Abraham. And if God's going to be true to those promises, how can he be true to his promises when the Jews themselves are a part of the problem that he's painting of gross immorality and idolatry that is universal? So God's hands are doubly bound here. Not only is he looking upon a world that is covered in darkness, and darkness covers the earth and gross darkness the people, he sees that his very chosen people, the people to whom he gave the signs, the badges of identity and of distinction, like Torah and circumcision, have themselves become a part of the problem. So what is God to do here? If he favors the Jews, right, in spite of their own immorality and hypocrisy, then that's behaving in an unjust way. But if he holds the Jews to account for the way that they, well, then he doesn't have somebody on earth. Oh, okay, so now we're getting somewhere. Now we're beginning to see that God is going to have to get out of this pickle in such a way that he can be absolutely just as a judge, but also he needs, I'm going to give you a little bit of the punchline here, but you probably, some of you already see it coming. We need a faithful Israelite to whom God can keep his covenant promises. This is exactly what will be given. I'm getting a little ahead of ourselves. This is the twofold problem that we were discussing that has come upon us. Now, we're not going to get completely satisfactory answers in our presentation today because Romans is 16 chapters and we're only in chapter 3. Right? See, Paul is opening up lines of thought in Romans chapters 1, 2, and 3 that in some cases he won't pick up and explain fully until chapters 4, 5, 7, 8, and then 9 to 11. And we're just going to have to trust him with it. Paul is happy at this point just to raise questions, raise conundrums, raise difficulties to, as it were, destabilize a Jewish confidence into which he knows he's writing in the church in Rome. He's writing into that situation and disrupting the situation. The answers will come. The solutions will come, but you will not appreciate the solutions unless you understand the gravity of the problem. You can say it this way. The good news is only as good as the bad news is bad. The good news is only as good as the bad news is bad. And what a lot of well-meaning but ultimately misguided modern Christians do, they love the good news. Oh man, they want lots of good news. Tell me more good news, David. Talk a lot about good news. Okay, yeah, that's fine. The problem is that if I just tell you only good news, you will have such a facile and perfunctory and cursory understanding of why the gospel is so incredible. The gospel is incredible because we're in such a bad situation without it. And Paul paints the complexity and the difficulty of the problem that God is trying to solve. It's not 2 + 2 = 4. God has to solve this gigantic universal problem of human sinfulness, immorality, and idolatry, which has taken in his own covenant people. The gospel is awesome because the circumstance in which we find ourselves is so terrible. And so the question could be, and Paul is clearly driving at this, is God's faithfulness going to be jeopardized? I mean, if he can't keep his promises to Israel, then what good is God? Now, we began this presentation today by saying that in today's passage, we find ourselves in a courtroom scene, and you should feel a little bit like that. There's these cross-examining questions. If you have Torah, but you don't keep Torah, are you really a Jew? If you are circumcised, but you don't behave as somebody who's circumcised, are you really circumcised? You who say that you shouldn't commit adultery, do you commit adultery? You who say you shouldn't steal, do you steal? You should feel like in some way, shape, or form, you are being cross-examined. Paul is asking a series of pointed and purposeful rhetorical questions to elicit within you a feeling of dis-ease, a feeling of, man, I need God to come through here in a pinch because I don't think I can come through for myself. And so Paul here in our final section says what he believes is the necessary conclusion of his own observation and experience and the whole of human history, and that is that the whole world is guilty before God. We're in Romans chapter 3, verse 9. Paul says, what then? Are we better than they? Not at all. For we have previously charged both Jews and Greeks that they are all under sin. And then Paul goes through here a list of passages from Psalms, Ecclesiastes, and I think one or two Proverbs, in which he basically itemizes from the Old Testament text, from Torah, the universality of human condemnation and frailty. Let's go through this.
It's not flat.

flattering, and it's not easy to read. There is none righteous, no, not one. Pay attention particularly to these two phrases. There is none, not even one. The first will occur 6 times, the second 2 times. There is none righteous, not even one. There is none who understands. There is none who seeks after God. They have all turned aside. They have together become unprofitable. There is none who does good, not even one. Their throat is an open tomb. With their tongues they have practiced deceit. The poison of asps is under their lips, whose mouth is full of cursing and bitterness. Their feet are swift to shed blood. Destruction and misery are in their ways, and the way of peace they have not known. There is no fear of God before their eyes. Paul here paints a very unflattering picture of the plight of humanity. Take a look at 3:19. Now we know that whatever the law says, it says to those who are under the law, that every mouth, Jew and Gentile, will be stopped, and all the world will become guilty for God. In Paul's day, if you were accused in a court of law to which you had no answer and you didn't want to incriminate yourself, you just covered your mouth. It was a symbol that you have nothing to say. You might remember on at least one, maybe two of the parables that Jesus told, there was a man and he was given a wedding garment and he came in without the wedding garment. And when somebody came up and said, hey mate, where's the wedding garment? You weren't issued a wedding garment. You really can't be in here without it. It just says he was speechless. He was speechless. Trust me on this. If I raised a critique about something that you did, or let's make it easier. If you raised a critique about something I did, oh, the sermon was too long, your hair didn't look good, you're not a good father. You could raise a critique about almost anything in my life, and I would immediately have a response. It might not be a legitimate response. It could be a terrible response that I'm just giving you to save face. But you are the same way. If I come to you and I say, hey, Daniel, why did you? And hey, Carolyn, why did you? You'll have a response. You will, to try and either save face or to protect yourself or to insulate yourself from shame or guilt. Every one of us in this room will go into defensive mode to try and protect ourselves. When God evaluates your condition, you will have nothing to say. All the world, Paul says, will shut up. You won't even try. You won't even imagine that a syllable could be uttered in your defense, because everything will be on the table. Everything. There'd be no need to give an answer because everything is on the table. And Paul says, when that happens, every mouth will be stopped and all the world will become guilty before God. Paul drives at this point. There is none, not even one. There is none, not even one. This is the imagery almost of the book of Revelation at the end of Scripture, where John is weeping because he says there was this scroll and the scroll needed to be opened and there was no one worthy to open the scroll. And he began to weep because there was none, not even one. So if you're beginning to feel like, whoa, we're in a bad way here. The whole world is guilty and every mouth is stopped and the judgment is coming and it's going to be impartial and you can't get by with ancestry or affiliation or church attendance. Man, we're in a pickle. We're in a big pickle. What Paul is saying is, yeah, you are in a big pickle. But God's in a pickle too, because God made a bunch of promises to Israel and Israel is implicated in his own judgment. So man, we need a solution here. We need a solution. You see, Paul is, and I'm only doing an average job of it here, but Paul is pulling together two incredible lines of argumentation, both of which have Jesus as the answer. Both of which, remember, the good news is only as good as the bad news is bad. In this catalog of sins that Paul itemizes here, they basically break up into 3 kinds: alienation from God, untruthful speech, and rampant violence. Fascinatingly, in the untruthful speech, you have this little mention here, the poison of asps is under their lips. With their mouths, they have practiced deceit. This is an unambiguous reference to the serpent in the Garden of Eden. Misrepresentation of who God is in play here. We're going to talk more about that the next time we're together. Untruthful speech, and finally, God's critique of humanity is rampant violence. They're alienated from God. They all tell lies, and violence is the rule and not the exception. The misrepresentation of God is at the center of Paul's thinking, which is why he quotes the verse about the poison of asps is under their lips. He's thinking of Genesis chapter 3. Sin is not merely bad behavior, it's bad thinking about God that leads to bad behavior. God is primarily concerned with your thoughts, because when your thoughts are right, your behavior will be right. When your thoughts are wrong, you can only fake good behavior, but you cannot actually have good behavior. All right, let's wrap this up. Paul's basic point, as he's bringing his argument here to a close, at least where we're going to draw this part to a close today, is that the possession of Torah won't help
because Torah itself says that Jews are

under the same condemnation as Gentiles. Okay? The application to the modern church is really easy. As the world is spinning off into idolatry and immorality, it's very easy and very comfortable and very safe for us to sit in a position of moral superiority. Don't do that, because Paul would turn on you just as quickly as he turned on the Jews of his day in Rome and would say, but what about you? Are you really, are you really living up to what's in this book? Let me answer that for you. No. He said, no, you're not. And no, you're not. And no, you're not. And no, you're not. And no, you're not. So get off of your little moral perch that you occupy and come down where we are all under the just and impartial judgment of. And by the way, if there is going to be a judgment, you wouldn't want it to be in anyone else's hands but Jesus's. Torah does not assure its possessors that they are better. Just check to the Bible, your knowledge of the Bible, your knowledge of Bible prophecy, your membership in an Adventist church, blah, blah, blah, blah, blah. None of that sets you apart as better or as different. Paul's point is all of humanity is universally incriminated. All have sinned and fallen short of the glory of God. And so Wright says this, Israel's untrustworthiness does not abolish God's trustworthiness. Can somebody say amen? Your failures does not make God a failure. No, no, no, no. It merely sharpens up the question, what will God do now? What indeed? What indeed? And that will be the attention. That will be the topic of our next sermon, which will go over just this, just 11 verses, 21 to 31. Paul has set up a problem that requires an incredible solution. And I'll give you just the trailer version of it. The solution is Jesus. But it's even better than you might have thought, because we sometimes tell this really facile, really cursory, really flattened story that I'm a sinner and Jesus died for my sins and therefore everything's fine. That is not untrue. But I tell you, that's a 1 out of 10 in understanding of the depth and the profundity of what God is accomplishing in Christ. See, many of us know that Jesus is the hero of the story, but we don't understand why he's the hero of the story. What makes Jesus so incredible? And Paul has set up a problem here. The universality of human guilt and the failure even of God's own covenant people, Israel, and he's going to announce that Jesus is the solution. And our next sermon will be titled, All Roads Lead to Romans, Part 4, two words, but now. And if you want to just read ahead, and I would encourage you to, it would take you every bit of 60 seconds to read Romans chapter 3, verses 21 to 31, and you will immediately see, not all the depth probably, but you will see how Paul introduces Jesus as the solution to the twofold problem that he has painted between chapter 1, verse 18, and 3, verse 20. Friends, I want to tell you today, Jesus is the solution. The gospel is really good news, but the gospel contains God's wrath and even his judgment against sin, which doesn't just implicate them, it implicates us. Amen? If you're all feeling a little uneasy, good. Paul would have hoped that when you got to the end of this little section of Romans, you would be feeling like you need a savior. And there is a savior. We'll talk about that next time we're together. Let's pray. Father in heaven,

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My name is Luke Skelton with Good News TV, and I want to thank you for watching our channel. Perhaps you've been watching some of our programs and really enjoyed them, but you don't know when your favorite programs are going to be airing next. 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
4: 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Thank you for joining us for Body and Spirit. Today, we're going to do the Walker's Daily Dozen. I'm Jeannie McDonald Weaver, and we want to do this with you.

0: You are going to do the Walker's Daily Dozen with us today, and we are already starting. So while I'm explaining some of this, you'll see me moving back and forth. All I'm doing is bending my knees. I'm here with Summer, and I'm here with Pam. And believe it or not, they are mother and daughter. You thought they were sisters, but they're mother and daughter. And Pam is a little worried because she has some, you know, health concerns, and she's a walker. And so if she's a walker, she needs to be doing the Walker's Daily Dozen. And I've got this whole little program and work people through this from a physical therapist in Michigan. And her name is Sherry McLaughlin. And it's a great chart that we're going to be going right down through. So I'm going to take you through this so that you can get out there and walk better, okay? So we're bending our knees. That's all we're doing. We're not lifting our feet or anything. We're just starting the hips, starting to get moving. We've done a number of ways of warming up. And we typically will use a ball, and we'll do some stepping, or we'll do some rotationals. Well, we're going to do the Walker's Daily Dozens today. And we're going to start out with simple squats, and I'll put them right there so that we can work through them. Pam is going to be doing some modifications. And there's many of you out there who have a good walking program, but you don't move in any other plane. So we're going to try to help your walking be more comfortable and more beneficial, because when you warm up all through your body in some of the multi-planar moves that we're going to do, you get much more out of your walk, and you tend to not get cramps and hurt so much. Okay, sound good? Mm-hmm. Sound good, Pam?
1: Sounds good.
0: Sounds good, Summer. Summer's gonna really walk today hard. We're gonna start with just a simple squat, and this is a primary move in a lot of warming up. This is the squat and reach. Okay, so I'm just going to have my hands just right here beside me, and all I want to do is push my rear end back, just like that, keep my chin tucked, and just reach out. And if I had somebody that has back issues, Pam has some back issues, she also has fibromyalgia. And so you may see Pam take and just rest while Summer and I continue going. Anybody with fibromyalgia, you have total permission, and you must stop and take breaks. So I'm taking a break right now. So as we go on down, so you're going to come with me. We're going to do the sit and squat and reach. It's a squat and reach. And I would tell Pam that I want you to reach just under the chin and come back. I wouldn't have you reach all the way out. I'll just have you come right to here. But I will have you do the same thing of keeping that back really extended, pushing the hip back. So you're doing a hip hinge. Typically, when you do this, you want to look up. We've talked about this before, but I don't want you to look up. I want you to keep your chin tucked and down. So we're going to bend and push that rear end back. I want to see those knees bending. You're keeping your knees straight. We don't want to do that, do we? We want to bend those knees. Give ourselves permission to just fall forward, okay? So don't make it too hard, just fall forward. Excellent, excellent. Get those knees bent. Yeah, you're so small, see, that you think you can not bend your knees. You're the same size as the rest of us. Push back, bend the knees. There you go. Got to bend those knees to take the pressure off the back. So we're going to do two sets of 10 of these. Now I may move on to this and then come back. So we've got one more, and then we're going to move on. And this is the overhead press, single arm press, and I'm going to stand on one leg. You're going to see Pam stay on both feet. She's going to have one toe back here and the whole foot down. And as she's pushing up, she's going to keep that toe there. That's a modification. Summer is going to bring the leg up, all the way up off the ground. And she's going to come down and push it back up. And as she comes down, she's just going to push her hip out just a little bit and then push back up. Down and push back up. So I want to see, keep going. I want to see that knee just a little bit soft. And as she's pushing up, that hip goes out just a little bit. As she's coming down, and then as she's pushing up, it's straight. Then as she's coming down, it's pushing out. Then as she's coming up, and she's going to keep her foot down, and you're going to come down with that, to come down and then push back. So I want to see this little bit of hip rotation. It's a little bit of a hip push out right there. So as you come down, your hip pushes out, then you press up. And the reason you want to do this kind of a thing, especially if you can do it without touching both feet, but if you need to touch one toe lightly, you can. You still do the work. You are working both sides. You are loading one leg. It's keying up all those muscles all the way up the chain there. And as you come down, you're pushing this hip out and then going straight, pushing the hip out, going straight. And we're going to do like two sets of 10 on each leg. So we're going to come back here, stop and rest anytime you're feeling tight. Okay, that's all right, because we're just waking things up. This is a mobility thing. Again, walkers walk. They stay walking in one plane. That's great. We want you to do that. However, if you can do something that's going to help you get more out of your walk, wouldn't you want to do that? I sure would. So I'm going to come right here. I'm going to switch. Okay? You're going to use the toe. You're not. You're going to be up there because you're young and you don't have any problems with your knees or hips or anything. You can just do it, right?
1: Right.
0: So you're going to come down there, push that out, and come up. Yeah, you're going to go half. So even doing the modification by using your toe, like Pam is doing, like I'm doing, I'm not going to have her reach all the way up with her arm because she has some vertebrae issues, okay? I want to help. We want to help. We don't want to hurt. We just want to get the hip muscles. We want to get the lower back, all the lats tuned into this so that we can get more out of our walk. Breath and come back up. Just two more. Press, push that hip out, push back up. That was two, right, Pam? You want to do how many more? Okay. Okay, so right here, shake out. And so remember, you have permission that if you're feeling like, whew, this is a little much, take a break and just work. Keep moving. Don't just stand. Keep moving, but you get to take a break. So the next one is you're going to just let yourself bend over from the hip, not the waist. That's different, okay? And you see here, Summer's legs were really locked back there bent. So we want to bend those knees, Summer, okay? And we want to straighten that back and come back up. So if I unlock my knees and I swing the hip back, I've got a nice hip hinge. Keep those knees soft because I'm going to let myself come over here and I'm going to shift my weight into one leg again and put one leg back. You're going to put the toe down. You're not. And I'm going to reach and then reach. And one of the primary things here is I don't want to crank my neck up here. I want to keep it down. I want to be looking down there. Down there, pressing. And I want to reach and touch an object about 4 to 6 inches off the ground. Okay? Now I'm going to put the leg down, hands here, and I'm going to let myself come back up. So I'm going to use my legs to get myself back up. But I got two.

0: legs, right? So we have to do it on both sides, right? God had a sense of humor when he created us, y'all. He knew we could only take care of two legs. He didn't want to give us four, all right? So we're going to put this toe back. Are you ready? We're going to bend, let ourselves hip hinge over, and we're going to come down there, and we're going to reach. Reach, and we're going to keep one leg down if we need it. We're going to keep it up if we don't, but we're going to keep that back extended. Tummy's pulled in, and we're reaching. And we're going to keep the chin tucked. Breath, breath, breath, breath. Just a couple more reaches. How you doing, Pam?
1: Fine.
0: You doing all right, Summer? Yeah, I see you got that foot on that chair. Get that foot off that chair. Okay. Come back. I tell you, you got to watch these young folks these days. Okay, the next one is the Warrior Two. So we're just standing here, right? All I'm going to do is take one leg and just step out like that. Just like that.
1: I should be doing this.
0: Either way, yeah, just put your foot there. Second thing you want to do is what? Belly button in. But don't hold your breath. Don't hold your breath out there. I know you are. So see, I just stepped my toe out. Step the toe out, step the toe out. Now you see, I'm pretty wide. I don't want Pam to go wide. I want her to do minimal. So if you have any other issues and you're thinking, all I can do is walk, I can't do anything else, you're the one who I want you to modify. Okay? Don't say I can't, just modify. Our text for today actually is about that. And I'm going to just put my hands out. Philippians 4:13. I can do everything through him who gives me
1: strength.
0: Strength. And you've had to use that a lot, right? Okay, now see the direction your toe's going? That's the direction your knee's going to go. Mm-hmm. You're just going to push that down. Right, and stay back. Stay back. You just want that knee to go. You don't want to bring your body out. You're just going to hold it right there. And you should feel pressure right here. A little tiny bit of a stretch in here, but pressure there. If you want to make it even more, if I've got somebody out there that can, this is like, oh, I can do more than that. Great. Step way out there and really go for it, okay? But if you need to modify, this is the Warrior Two. You're just pressing in and come back and pressing in. And now I want to just look toward my finger, toward my toe. I want to really stretch that. Press back and come back and press back. So I'm just going to do maybe 8 to 10 presses this side. Then I'm going to switch and go the other side. So my toe's forward here and my toe is bent here. And I'm starting to put pressure in the quad, not the knee. Make sure that you be careful that you don't take that knee over the toe. You don't need to do that. In fact, I don't want you to do that. And then you're going to press down and come back and press down and come back. And then you're going to give it a big push, and we don't want to arch our back, okay? So make it all right there. Yeah. Press, okay? Now I'm going to tighten in. If I have back issues, I'm not going to take a big move and pull my leg in. I'm going to press it back like that. And I'm going to stand here, and I'm going to step out the next side, right? So you're going to turn that toe, and you're going to go way out there as far as you feel you can. If you've had a hip issue, don't go so far, but try it, okay? If Pam can do it, you can do it. Right, Pam? Pam told me that when she got diagnosed with fibromyalgia, that she took an attitude of, if it hurts, move. Instead of, if it hurts, roll up in a ball. So Philippians 4:13 would be her text, right? I can do everything through him who gives me strength. Okay, so we're going to come just come right in here. Bend that knee. Come right into it. Right. Until you feel the stretch. Until you feel that moving and putting a little weight in there. Got it? Yeah, so you can go a lot more. Mm-hmm. Good, good, good. Keep going. Press it out there. Press it out there. And you're just going in the direction of the toe, and your other toe wants to go straight. Straight on. Because my body is pretty straight. See, I'm not turned this way. I'm turned this way. But I'm pushing into that. And then I'm going to look toward those fingertips. And then I'm going to feel it right in here. So I'm waking this up. I'm getting my ankles actually

0: more flexible by going through this. Then I'm going to come back in carefully, be right in here, and I'm going to do what's called the walker's arms, okay? So if you're walking, your arms are going like this, you know, if you're walking fast, right? Mm-hmm. So I'm going to put one foot in front of the other, and for those of you who have balance issues, do this close to a counter or a table so that you can put your hand on that, because it is a balance, a little balance test as well. One foot in front of the other, kind of like on a straight line, okay? Now, here's the deal that I want you to do, Pam. I want you to open. See that? So you have my permission to do that. You don't. I want you straight over that toe, just like that, okay? Now that I'm going to soften my knees, I'm going to stay on my surfboard, see? And I'm going to bring my arms up here. I'm going to tighten in. And I'm going to go one and two and three and four and five and six and seven and nine and ten and stay with it. Two, second set. Breath, four, stay on that surfboard. Keep those knees locked, not locked, unlocked. Go, go, go. Push, push, push, push, push, and we are done. Take a big deep breath. Okay, so we just loosen up all that upper body. Okay, and it was within the sphere of that you can do it. Now the next one is the beginner's plank. Instead of going on the ground, which if you're at home, be my guest, go right on the ground. But a lot of times when you're gonna go walk, you may be in a place that you can't get on the ground. I mean, I've been in Africa, India, I don't know, wherever. And sometimes you just don't want to get on the ground and you want to go for a walk. So I'm just going to turn. It could be a bench. It could be a tree. It could be anything. So I'm going to turn and I'm just going to put my hands right here on my chair like that. And I'm going to step out and I'm just going to hold it right there for about 30 seconds. Okay. So as you step out, you want to push your chair back just a little bit more. There you go. I don't know if that's okay. All right. Now, look at my shoulders. My shoulders are over my wrists. Right, and I'm gonna hold it right there. Yeah, big breath. If that hurts your wrists at all you have to do is go on your fist so that you keep your wrists neutral. And I will show you how to do that in some upcoming sections so that we can strengthen our upper body without hurting our wrist. And we're gonna hold there. Are you counting, Pam? Mm-mm. Are you at 30?
1: I wasn't counting.
0: Oh, then we can do another 30. Yeah. Don't let yourself drop there, okay, Summer? Pull that belly button in. There you go. Mm-hmm. Big breath. Hang on. Hang on. Yeah. Hang on. Big breath. Okay, when I say three, you're going to bring both your legs off the ground. I'm just kidding. Don't do that. Come back in. Come back in. Okay, my knees are bent. See my knees bent? I'm going to come up. Put your hands here. And I'm going to come up. Now, I've just put a really good load in my upper body without hurting, stressing anything, okay? The next one is, we can do off the chair as well. A bench, a tree, a car fender, whatever. So we've got it right here, and we're gonna come, put our hands here, fist if we need to, and we're gonna take one leg out, and I'm gonna go like that. I need to bend it if I need to modify. So you have permission, you don't.
1: Oh,
0: Summer. Okay, so the leg is straight out, right? Everybody's leg is straight out. Most of us are gonna be doing it with Summer. Only a few of you have permission to go with Pam. So you keep the knee bent just a little bit. So you're right there, same thing. But here's what's gonna happen. I'm gonna take the opposite hand and put it over the chair. And if I were down on my knee, I would be doing this very same thing, but I'd be on my knee instead of my foot. But I'm trying to show you a routine that you can do without getting on the ground. Hold it, it's gonna be balancing. Hold it, tight tummy. Breath, bring it in, bring it in. Take a big breath. Other foot's gonna go up. Tighten that tummy, yes, yes, yes. Pam?
1: Yes.
0: Pam's stomach is tight. She just told me. Okay, hand goes out. tight stomach. Now I want to see that leg come up just a little bit more. Oh, that's good. Stay right up there.

0: your heel down. Heel, there. Right up there, reaching, keeping tight, right there, tight, tight, tight, right. Big breath, big breath, big breath. Bring it in, bring it in, bring it in. Back off. And we're gonna keep going so that we can finish up most of these today. So now, we're gonna go into the raised knee ups, okay? So that we're gonna help ourselves. And here's how we're gonna modify it. So if you're not used to bringing your knee up really high, okay, that's really hard for some people to do, you just bring it up a little bit, and up a little bit. But here's what you don't do, Pam and Summer. Bend over, don't bend over. So right here is fine. Drop in, this is fine. If you can bring it up to 90 degrees at the hip, that's what I want. If you can bring it up higher, that's what I want. But when that knee comes up, what happens right here, Miss Pam?
1: It pulls in.
0: You pull your stomach in. Yes. You want to pull that stomach in. So see, we're trying to get a really nice stretch all through the hamstring, all through that lower in the gluteal, all to the lower back, the where you need to take care. So keep going. You're doing good. This is what you call training. I don't do it. You do it.
1: I was enjoying
0: watching
1: you. Don't
0: bend forward. This is when you guys keep going, all right? See? You're either with Pam or you're with Summer. Keep going. So you want to do about 2 sets of 10 with each leg. So that's good. Come back down. Now we're just going to step out just like that, okay? So now we're moving out this way. Remember, this is trying to get you to move in 3 planes. So it's a triplanar walking, getting ready to walk, walking workout. So we're right here, and all I'm going to do is soften my knees, and I'm going to bring one hand up, and I'm going to let the other hand slide to my knee. And as I slide, I'm going to keep one leg bent and one leg straight. Okay, so I'm always going to keep one knee bent, and that arm is going to come down for a minute, and then I want to go straight up with it, and I'm going to look out. Okay, so one knee is very bent, so the hand that you're coming down here, that knee needs to be bent toward me.
1: This one?
0: That one. Perfect. Come right into it, and you're up there like that.
1: Okay, I'm lost.
0: And come back down. You're doing great. And come back down. And now I'm going to bend, and I'm going to come up. Okay, so as I go down, this knee is gonna bend, this knee is gonna stay straight, okay? So, I've got my arm up, this knee bends, that knee stays straight, I'm gonna come down, I'm gonna feel like I wanna go here, but I don't, I wanna keep that arm up there as I'm coming down, coming down, coming down, coming down. I'm gonna go as far as I can, and if I can only go to my knee, perfect, that's fine. Keep that arm up, you're opening that chest, you're stretching, working through that pec and through the back, right? Then you're gonna come back up. Okay, so this is, you do that like maybe 3 times, hold it for about 5 to 10 seconds. Now we're gonna do the revolving leg touches, all right? So this is gonna involve, again, a bend forward. So for people with back issues and stuff, that can be, you know, problematic. So we're gonna not be problematic, we're gonna modify. So we're gonna bend the knees just a little bit. And instead of going down here and going all the way to my foot, Summer's gonna do that. So open wide. Open your legs really wide, really wide, really wide. There you go. Take one hand across your body, and you're going to go to your foot. Pam is going to go to her knee, but my knees are going to be bent, right?
1: Okay.
0: And my other hand is up over. So I'm going to be down there, right? And I'm going to just stay right there. And then I'm going to take that arm over here, but you, Summer, are going to just walk your hand over there. And I'm going to turn. So it's a real slow move, okay? And I have a little bit of a bend in my knee, and you're gonna go all the way to your toe, aren't you, Summer? There you go, okay? And you're gonna be at your knee, and then we're gonna revolve. So it's a revolving toe touch, or knee touch, right? So it's perfectly fine to touch your knee, and then revolve, but your knees are soft, and then you're gonna come back around. You're gonna go as far down there as you can.

0: You're gonna come back up. Take a big deep breath, okay? You ready? Last two. How are you doing out there? Are you claiming your text? You needing to be strong right now, Pam? Okay, this is called, we're just gonna put our hands down and walk out, okay? I've heard this called the downward dog, but we're going to just put our hands down here as if we were gonna pick up something that we dropped, okay? My knees are bent. I'm not gonna pick it up. I'm gonna put my hands right there, and I'm gonna walk my hands out and put my heels down, if I can. Now, your feet need to be a little bit wider than that, Summer. There you go. And you're gonna walk out as far as you can. You put your heels down. And if it bothers your wrist, you're gonna put your fist down, right? You're gonna hold, take a breath. So I want those legs real straight. And if you need to bring your knees up, your heels up, bring them up, okay? So walk out and stretch those legs back there, Summer. There, perfect. You walk out just enough so that you can keep the legs straight and the heels down, okay? Then I'm gonna walk back, I'm gonna bend my knees, and I'm gonna come back up. You like that? Perfect. Now I'm gonna pull my chair up here, because you're tired, aren't you? You can put your chair up, okay? Good. Now, you could do this laying down. We've done this before in some of the back moves. This is a very important move for backs, and it's a good one to always do as much as you can. But we can do it in a chair. So we're gonna take our knees and go this way. See, I'm just gonna bring my knees that way, just like that. And I'm gonna turn the opposite way, just like that. I'm gonna put that hand right on my shoulder. So I'm gonna press that down, or I'll bring this one out, and I'll put this hand out here, and I'll push. So I'm kind of like opening a jar with my body. So I'm just gonna go out here like this. And if you need to bend your elbow a little bit, you can bend your elbow if it bothers your shoulder or anything. But what's happening right here, Miss Summer? Hi. Yeah, and I want you to look at that finger over there. Just look and pull. Like if I was there pushing your hand back, I push it back that way, back here. There, and look back over there. Yeah, I want to get that neck stretch, and you're going to hold it there, and you could even bring your leg up if you wanted to. You don't have to. She's doing it. And come back. That was a good move. And come back around. So you're going, I did it. Not yet. You're going to go this way, okay? You're going to look over that shoulder. You can even pull that leg up if you want to. And so you're getting that nice transverse move, that nice transverse stretch. And you're going to try to hold it there. Yeah, back there. I'm pushing, pushing, pushing, pushing. We're going to get you to do this. If Summer can do it, you can do it. And now we've gone from Pam to Summer. We're going to get you in shape. We hope that you enjoyed this. This is a Walker's Daily Dozen. It will get you ready if you even can't go for a walk. Maybe you need to just do some movement in different planes of motion. We're here to serve one another, all right? We are here to serve one another. Pam had never done any of these moves. She's a little scared. Were you a little scared? Yes?
1: Yeah.
0: Go ahead, you're mic'd. And she did it. She did the whole thing, the Walker's Daily Dozens. You're going to be a better walker now. Philippians 4:13. Go ahead. I can do everything.
1: Everything.
0: Through him who gives me strength. And I know you have said that a lot of times. If you have fibromyalgia, if you have back problems, you can do so many things that's going to help you. Be with us next time.

Greetings, Good News TV viewers. My name is Luke Skelton. We regularly get calls from viewers who share that they are learning so much by watching our channels and their lives are being changed. 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Oh, and there's one other thing. You'll probably notice that we regularly share updates of what we're doing behind the scenes to improve our operation and to reach more people. Well, if God impresses you, then please consider a special gift periodically to help us with those

those various projects. And so whether you can give or not, we want to encourage you to keep watching our channels and tell your friends. Finally, I want to thank you all. Thank you so much for your prayers and support. And most of all, thank you for watching Good News TV. God bless you.

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1: Welcome, everyone. We're excited to share some country wisdom with you.
2: King Solomon had a thing or two to say about the path to wisdom. In Proverbs 4, he wrote, "Let your eyes look directly forward and your gaze be straight before you. Keep straight the path of your feet, and all your ways will be sure."
1: Join us now for country wisdom. Did you realize there have always been people who keep the seventh-day Sabbath? Matter of fact, you recognize some of it. St. Patrick. If you say St. Patrick, yes, St. Patrick was a Sabbath keeper. A lot of documentation goes into that. Indeed, St. Patrick shared with all of his people and his churches about the seventh-day Sabbath. Are there others? Well, sure, there's the Waldenses in Italy. The Waldenses, while they were persecuted because they kept the seventh-day Sabbath, they huddled in the caves and stayed far, far away so that they could maintain their biblical faith. And what about the Ionians? The Ionians also kept the Sabbath. What about those in Africa, Ethiopia, Sabbath keepers in Ethiopia? And the list goes on and on and on. Matter of fact, you'll find that today there's about 400 groups that keep the seventh-day Sabbath. That amounts to tens of millions of people. Tens of millions of people keep the seventh-day Sabbath. So if you look, in the very beginning, God created it, and his people followed the seventh-day Sabbath. And then if you look at the time of Christ, Christ and all of his disciples kept the seventh-day Sabbath. And then if you go and look at the end of time, in Isaiah it says, from one new moon to another, from month to month, and from one Sabbath to another, shall all flesh come to worship before me. From beginning to end, God's people keep the Sabbath. Somebody along the way was trying to say, no, we've changed it over here. We changed it because of the resurrection of Jesus. But Jesus never changed it. Jesus said, I'm the same yesterday, today, and forever. God said, I change not. His Sabbath is the same yesterday, today, and forever. Why don't you join with God and the tens of millions of other people around planet Earth, by the way, including China, who keep the seventh-day Sabbath.
3: I'm stuck in Folsom Prison, and time keeps dragging on.
1: That's Johnny Cash.
2: I was wondering what you were doing until I caught the Folsom Prison, which, why are we here? I don't even like being here. I know that I'm glad I'm on this side of the gate, not there. But there's just something eerie about being even on the grounds where you know you're being watched. You might not be able to see all of the guards, but you know you're being observed. And there's this feeling of don't move, don't say the wrong thing, don't.
1: They're absolutely trapped. You're not going to get out of there.
2: I know, but I'm not even behind the gate. I'm out here, and yet I feel that closing wind.
1: Deal with death like? Come on.
2: Do I?
1: Probably not, but come on anyway.
2: You know, Jim, this is not good for someone with claustrophobia, but it made me think. I have days that feel just like I'm in a cage. I might as well be behind bars. There's like my to-do list is already so big. I know I'm never going to get everything done. And you just feel like it's just going from one catastrophe to another, you know, putting fires out everywhere you go, that you have no real control. It's like you were in prison.
1: But I've got good news for you, because Jesus has a way out. Follow me. Look at that.
2: Oh, come on. Can't be that easy to break out of modern life.
1: It really is. It really is.
2: Break out of the prison of our existence.
1: Yeah.
2: Of the lives we've set up for ourselves, of what society, all the demands that are put on us, where you just feel like you never get a break, and you don't break out that fast.

0: You know, it can't be that easy.
1: Jesus said, "Come unto me, all ye that labor and are heavy laden, and I will give you rest." It's that simple. Come to Jesus, he'll give us the rest. You know, I love this town. It's so incredible, just the architecture, the colors.
0: I know the old buildings. It's great. I am such a history nerd. Well, have we ever passed a museum? Any of the places that we've gone where I'm not wanting to go into the museum, and I'm the sort that takes forever in a museum.
1: Yeah, because I'm going to say, I'm going to go.
0: I know, and it was closed.
1: Yeah.
0: I want to read every sign. I love knowing not only my own history, but other people's. And it is just so sad to a history nerd like me that so many people are almost completely ignorant. They have no interest in their history. But
1: Jim,
0: but if you don't know where you've come from, you have no idea how you've gotten here. So how do you know where you're supposed to be going from here?
1: Yeah, you look at this town was built 1819. I mean, for us, it seemed like a long time ago.
0: Americans, that seems very old.
1: But there's something a lot older that we've totally forgot.
0: And maybe that's why God told us to remember.
1: True.
2: You know the impact of Christ's message. It heals, it transforms. 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
2: To make a lasting impact.
0: When we were there in the historic part of that wonderful town that we didn't have enough time in, and we were talking about the fact that people have forgotten history. I'm frequently lamenting about the fact that very few people share my love of history.
1: You are a history buff.
0: To quite the extent.
1: Yeah.
0: And there is a particular, you had mentioned the word remember, because it's one thing that sets the fourth commandment apart from all the other ten.
1: Yeah.
0: It's as if God knew. Why should I be amazed that God
1: knew
0: you
1: things? Say as if. It wasn't as if.
0: I know. That somehow that one would be easy to forget.
1: Yeah.
0: And I think one thing that people have forgotten is just how it came to be that the bulk of the Christian church no longer keeps the biblical seventh-day Sabbath. You know, you'd think that would be a biggie. It would be as if the entire church, or, you know, 90% of it, had decided over time that actually murder wasn't that bad.
1: Yeah. No.
0: You know, that we could justify it in, you know, many ways.
1: The problem is there was a concerted effort to begin turning away from the Sabbath. Now, all the disciples kept the Sabbath. Jesus kept the Sabbath. Matter of fact, Jesus told the disciples beforehand, he says, look, there's going to be some real problems. You know, down the road here, Rome's going to come in and wipe everything out. But when you see the Roman army circle, that's time for you to get out, speaking to those who were believers.
0: So he knew that was going to be well beyond his death.
1: He knew. And it turned out, he says, now pray that your flight isn't on the Sabbath or in a winter day. When was it? You know, it was 70 years in the future. Pray that your flight is not on the Sabbath. He expected them to be keeping the seventh-day Sabbath still.
0: Because if you ask the average Christian today, why do you not do the seventh-day Sabbath? They will say, well, it's because Christ rose on the first day. We're honoring that. And it's not even questioned. Okay, when Christ was giving the disciples that admonition, pray that it's not on Sabbath, what would you say to people who go, well, that's because he was talking to Jews? You know, they would be concerned with not running away on the Sabbath.
1: There wasn't anybody else. And he knew that, you know, Paul and many others, they're, you know, the diaspora, we call it, they'd be dispersed in all the world to share the gospel. They knew those people were going to be sharing the seventh-day Sabbath around the world.

0: Matter of fact, I know probably a little ahead of where I was thinking maybe we'd go with this, but Thomas, you know, one of Jesus's, just let me thrust a finger in your
1: right,
0: side.
1: Doubting and, Thomas.
0: Yeah, I don't yeah. believe you necessarily. Well, Thomas finally got it together. Thomas went to India. And there's really good information that Thomas was a Sabbath keeper still, and he raised up Sabbath keepers in India many years later.
1: So you would think that if anybody knew that Jesus had said, okay, from now on, I want you to honor the day that I rose, it would be the disciples.
0: Absolutely.
1: They would have gotten the message.
0: Absolutely. Matter of fact, you know, John the Apostle, John wrote chapters 13 to 17. He's the only one that included those because they all talk about this special relationship with Jesus. Special relationship. The one Jesus loved. Who was that? It was John. But John yeah. didn't even want to write that because Jesus loved him especially because it was a mutual love relationship. So he wrote all these things in there. None of the other disciples did. Why? Because they didn't have quite the same experience. But if anybody would have paid attention to what Jesus asked of them to do, John certainly would have had it in his gospel. And there, you can't find anything that Jesus says, honor my resurrection. It isn't there. You can study the Bible from beginning to end. You're not going to find it.
1: I think another evidence for what we're saying, there is evidence because it's in Scripture that they argued quite a bit over whether new believers, whether Gentile believers needed to be circumcised. Well, why would they argue about that but not argue over a change in the day that they'd been keeping, yeah. you know, as long as they had any ancestors to remember?
0: Yeah.
1: The fact that it's just not there, you have to say, well, either they all just went, oh, okay, from now on we keep a different day and it was no big deal, or it wasn't there.
0: Yeah, exactly. Exactly. Now you find, you know, there are people around, 100 plus AD that begin, you know, speaking of these things. Matter of fact, when Jesus said to Peter, you know, Peter, you're the rock on this church I'll found, you know, or upon this rock I'll found my church. That isn't what he was saying. He said to Peter, you're a rolling stone. The rock was Jesus Christ. Throughout Scripture, Jesus Christ is the rock of our salvation. He's the solid rock. I mean, it goes on and on. He's the cornerstone every place. But all of a sudden, this idea came in of Peter being the rock, and they founded the church on Peter. And all of a sudden, that church became extremely strong and began moving all of history toward another day of worship, actually.
1: But it was a very gradual change, yeah. which is yet more clear evidence that there was never any revelation from God
0: yeah.
1: that here's what we do now.
0: Constantine was the big boy that really shifted it into high gear of switching days.
1: And that was 300 years later.
0: Yeah, yeah. But what did he do? He said, hey, it's time to Sunday,
1: the venerable day of the sun,
0: yeah, because they wanted to combine all this worship. You know, you've got everybody worshiping God on the seventh-day Sabbath, and we've got all the pagans worshiping their gods on the venerable day of the sun. So if we can get everybody together, what's that mean for me?
1: And sort of baptize it by saying, you know, well, sun, you know, it's the honoring the Son of God when it was really
0: yeah,
1: the sun.
0: Yeah. But what's it mean? It means more power. You know, more power to those who have the control. And that's really throughout history, that's always what it's been about, is about control.
1: If you are already thinking, I'm never going to remember all of this, we have a study guide that you're going to want to get. This is The Lost Day of History. This is study guide number 7. You can find it at talkingdonkeyinternational.org. Ask for study guide number 7.
0: You know, no one could ever calculate the amount of sacrifice that went into the making of this great nation, the gains of so many because of the loss of the precious few. You know, as a child in school, I sang America the Beautiful, God Bless America. 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But a lot has changed. Biblical predictions are taking shape at amazing

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4: Also wanting to not be associated with the Jews anymore.
5: Yeah.
4: A little
5: yeah.
4: bit. We're more Roman. You know, we're going with the Romans.
5: Yeah. Talk about the Judaizers.
4: We're the ones in power. So... yes, we want to be more like them. We're on your side.
5: And of course, they didn't like the Jews, so the Jews were so persecuted. And if you're a Judaizer, you know, if you're following after the Jews and keep the seventh-day Sabbath, you're just lumped in that group. And
4: even though we've already established that the Sabbath was established long before the first Jew.
5: Oh, yeah, yeah. Back in the Garden of Eden, you know. There was only two people then, Adam and Eve.
4: Right.
5: You know, they kept the Sabbath and then right on through. And it's so interesting. I know there's been preachers who have offered $1 million to anybody who can prove from Bible alone that Saturday was changed from Saturday to Sunday or Sabbath to Sunday.
4: Did he have $1 million?
5: He didn't need it.
4: He just figured it was a sure bet?
5: Sure bet, yeah. You know, they've still got those things posted and nobody's ever claimed it because you can't prove it. But the shift, as we talk about, what, 329 AD, I think Constantine came in with his thing and said, look, this is the way it is. Everybody now, you know, sun worshipers, you need to work on Saturday and you do your thing and worship on Sunday. Well, that shift kind of continues on, and the persecution continued more and more.
4: For quite a while, there were groups of Christians who kept both days. They still kept a Sabbath rest.
5: Yeah.
4: And
5: yeah.
4: then Sunday was more like a festival feast day.
5: Which is kind of where a lot of time now you say, oh yeah, you know, you can keep any day. You know, it's kind of that same general idea. You can keep anything, you know. What's really interesting now is you've got people like St. Patrick. You know, you think of St. Patrick. When you say St. Patrick,
4: he's a Catholic saint, isn't he?
5: Yeah, he's a Catholic saint. And, you know, for Ireland. But did you realize that St. Patrick is the Sabbath keeper?
4: How do we...
5: There's a tremendous amount of information. Several people, Dr. Leslie Hart, and I wrote a couple down here, T. Radcliffe Barnett, William Cave, William Skene, all these guys who really dealt into that area and to St. Patrick found a tremendous amount of evidence that he was a Sabbath keeper and he taught Sabbath keeping.
4: Because that would have been the Celtic branch of the church of believers. All the way through history, it is fascinating that there have always been people who've kept the Sabbath. It's never been completely forgotten.
5: Yeah, yeah.
4: Just forgotten by the majority.
5: You know, there's the movement, though, is these things had to happen and begin, after a while, almost clandestine situations. The Waldenses, you know, Italy, they started hiding out in the caves because by their time, it could be deadly for you and your family. Yeah, and the question is, well, who are the ones who are going to kill you?
4: The established church.
5: Yeah, and who is the established church?
4: And even not all the Waldensians did. There was always, you had the smaller, minority of the group that did, and others that went along.
5: Well, if you didn't go along, you gave your life, basically. to you and your family. So it was a choice.

0: A couple of years ago, I had the best experience. Steve and I were in Italy on a Reformation tour, following in the steps of reformers, beginning with when Paul landed in Italy because he was going on trial in Rome. And we went through the Piedmont Valley in Italy, where the Waldenses were based. And our guide through that area was a pastor of a small Waldensian church that still kept Saturday Sabbath.
1: Wow.
0: And so they still exist.
1: I bet you were asking him questions like crazy.
0: Oh, yes, yes, I was.
1: Yeah.
0: Learned so much from him. It was wonderful. So that's just one group, but there have always been groups. Now, people might be shocked about St. Patrick, but there have always, this thread that runs through is that there have always been faithful people who haven't lost sight of the Sabbath truth.
1: Yeah.
0: People who haven't forgotten the fourth commandment.
1: I understand today, you can do some research, but there's at least 400 different groups, faith groups around the world to keep the seventh-day Sabbath yet.
0: Wow, that's more even than I thought.
1: Yeah, it's in the tens and tens and tens of millions of people.
0: I know growing up, the small-ish town I grew up in, just two or three blocks from my house, and I'd go by very often because it was across the street from a city park, but there was a Seventh-day Church of God, and I know there are Seventh-day Baptists. No way could I list 400.
1: Oh, yeah.
0: That's kind of interesting to know.
1: You know, you look at the scenario, and as you started out saying, you know, it was very slow.
0: The progression was slow.
1: Yeah, Jesus expected them 70 years later, but much more time went on. And, you know, we know that, you know, Thomas in India, he was killed anyway. Don't know exactly how. It certainly was for his faith.
0: John was the only one of the disciples that died a natural death.
1: Yeah, yeah. Now they found, and you're the one, I think, who's, again, history expert here. Help me out.
0: I hope you're not quizzing me on exact dates anymore.
1: No. They found a scroll or stone or something in China that laid out Thomas's Sabbath keeping. And the interesting thing is there's a large number of Sabbath keepers in China. You know, places you wouldn't even begin thinking of.
0: God has people everywhere. And God has people in churches that, you know, they've grown up. They've either never heard this or have not really studied it, haven't yet come to that truth. And it is wonderful that God deals with us where we are, you know, and keeps nudging us to grow a little more.
1: Yeah, yeah. I keep thinking about this slow progression, though. Part of me doesn't even want to touch on it, but I think we need to, and that's who did all this changing and who did all this pushing. And you know, you get to the time of Martin Luther, and Martin Luther was a monk. You know, he was a very studied man. You know, he was a beer drinker and everything else, you know, but he was a studied man, and God used him. And when the Catholic Church selling indulgences, which is, you can go ahead and sin and buy our way out of it. Yeah, we can buy those things. Well, by that time, they had really worked hard to get everybody as a Sunday keeper, and because that was their controlling mechanism. Now, people say, what do you mean their controlling mechanism? But I've got AI on my phone. I kind of love to use AI and just ask AI a couple of things here.
0: I don't even know how to ask AI something.
1: Well, let me try it here. And this one's Grok, actually. But tell me, in various ways, the Catholic Church changed the solemnity of Saturday to Sunday. They mention it in many of their documents. Can you recite those documents and where they're found and who said it?
2: Catholic writers flat out say the Church switched Saturday Sabbath to Sunday by her divine power. No Bible verse required, just her authority, Here's a quick rundown from their own words.

0: words in Peter German's Convert's Catechism, 1910 edition, page 50. He writes the church at the Council of Laodicea around 360 AD shifted the solemnity from Saturday to Sunday. That's straight up admission. The Catholic Mirror, 1893, had Cardinal Gibbons claiming the church did it by Christ's mission, calling Sunday her mark of authority over Scripture. Stephen Keenan's Doctrinal Catechism, 1857, says the church substituted Sunday for Saturday with no scriptural backing, just her right to set holy days. Our Sunday visitor, February 5th, 1950, quotes a priest saying, "Protestants keep Sunday because they follow the Pope's call, not the Bible." The Catholic Record, September 1893, brags it's proof of her supremacy to change God's law. Even the Council of Laodicea's Canon 29 bans Judaism, resting Saturday and pushes Sunday worship. Wild how they own it.
1: Thank you. Think about this. There's just so much, you know. They themselves say it's only by our power that we've done all this. You can't find anything in Scripture. They challenge everybody to try and find something in Scripture because you can't, and it proves that they're more powerful than God.
2: They may not even realize that that's what it comes down to, that there have been men in history who have put themselves above Scripture, above God, in essence making yourself a little God.
1: Yeah. Now this is, it's supposed to be Grok 4.0, but when you download it, it's actually 3.0.
2: You'd lost me at Grok.
1: It's pretty smart, and you know, covers the world and everything. But Catholic writers flat out say the church switched Saturday Sabbath to Sunday by her divine power. No Bible verse required. It's astounding to me that when I became a Christian and I began studying more, and after some time I started coming across this question, and I started looking at some of these things, and well, this is just outright blatant in your face, you know. And kept studying it, kept looking it over, and I couldn't come to any other conclusion. But it's true. What the Catholic Church says about itself and what it did, it's true.
2: Jim, we've covered a big chunk of history in a very short amount of time here. We've thrown out a lot of names, some dates. If you are already thinking, I'm never going to remember all of this, we have a study guide that you're going to want to get. This is The Lost Day of History. This is study guide number 7. You can find it at talkingdonkeyinternational.org. Ask for study guide number 7.
1: Thank you for watching. 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

Hi, I'm John Bradshaw from It Is Written, and I'd like to introduce you to a resource that will be a blessing to you. The It Is Written Bible Study Guides are a beautifully illustrated, easy to understand way to gain a deeper understanding of the Bible and God's amazing plan for your life. Lessons cover life's most challenging questions, such as, can God be trusted? Why does God allow suffering? Is there hope for a planet in crisis? What happens when we die? And much more. For your free Bible study guides, contact Good News TV at the number on your screen. Thanks for watching It Is Written on Good News TV. And may God richly bless you as you study His Word.

0: As we continue our discussion through the Bible, we need to remember that we're coming from somewhere, right? Mm-hmm. There's a storyline, there's a narrative. Mm-hmm. And so when we come to the New Testament doesn't exist in a vacuum. There's backdrop. There's a stage. There's mm-hmm. something going on. There are characters. These characters have enacted aspects of the story. And as we move into the New Testament, we see that Jesus is the fulfillment of this Old Testament narrative, this mm-hmm. trajectory, this mm-hmm. steady moving story that comes to completion in the person of Jesus Christ. The Gospels, Matthew, Mark, Luke, and John, are basically four different angles on the fulfillment of this storyline. Some of it deals with creation, looping all the way back to Adam and Eve. Some of it deals with Abraham and beginning with him and Israel and then filling out the details of how Jesus fulfills on behalf of humanity.
1: And it's all unique. They're all unique, yet they're all complementary and harmonious.
0: Yeah,
1: like it's like four witnesses at the scene type thing.
0: Exactly. So where do we go first? I think a good place to begin is where nobody wants to begin the New Testament with the genealogies.
2: Mm-hmm. Yeah.
1: The most exciting parts of the Bible.
0: Yeah. If you want to put yourself, excuse me. If you want to put yourself to sleep. Just get comfortable and read the genealogies, but it's like there for a reason. Yeah, there's something there. Mm.
3: When I read a story a number of years ago about Willie Nelson, the country music singer, and he was in jail for something early in his life, and he was
0: for the same thing he's always...
3: Well, whatever. I don't know a lot about him, but I just know that he was in jail, and he was telling the story about how somebody had given him a Bible, and he thought, yeah, you know, I do need to get my life on track, and so he picked up a Bible. Mm. And it was just a New Testament, you know, like probably the New Testament, Psalms and Proverbs or something. Mm. So he picks it up and he starts reading. Mm. And he starts reading, of course, in Matthew chapter 1, which is where you'd start if it was just a New Testament. And he became so frustrated. He's like, what? How can this? And he just threw it against the wall. He's like, well, what is this to me? And mm-hmm. and the truth is that while many people wouldn't go quite that far to throw it against the wall or just to disregard it at that point, the genealogies don't make, especially in Matthew, they don't seem to make a lot of sense to us. Mm. But Matthew is making a point, and it's a very important point, especially to the audience to whom Matthew is very likely writing, and that's largely a Jewish audience, largely a Jewish context. Unlike, say, Luke, who's writing to a broader audience as a Gentile, he has not only a Jewish perspective, but the Gentile perspective as well. But in the genealogies of Matthew, we don't have to go through all of them, but we can open up Matthew chapter 1, verse 1, where it just says, the book of the genealogy of Jesus Christ, the son of David, the son of Abraham. Now, for Matthew, he has just touched on the three major figures in the history of the Jewish faith and religion, and it's all there. There's the Jesus guy, there's the Moses guy, and there's the David guy. These are the guys.
1: And Abraham.
3: I said Abraham.
0: You said Moses.
3: I said Moses, excuse me.
0: You meant Abraham.
3: So he takes the story back to Abraham. That's where we've been going. And then you have David as the man after God's own heart, et cetera. We've not really developed that. We might. And then he begins to go through. Look at where he starts, though, in verse 2. Abraham begot Isaac. That's a very interesting place to start. Unlike Luke, when he tells the genealogical story of Jesus, he goes all the way back to Adam. Of course, he would be inclined to do so as a Gentile. He wants to tell the larger universal picture. Matthew's not denying that, but he's making a specific point here. He starts with Abraham. Now, as he sort of develops this, watch what happens here. When he comes to the conclusion of all the genealogies, you know, verse 2, Abraham begot Isaac, Isaac begot Jacob, Jacob begot Judah and his brothers, etc. By the way, Andrew Peterson has a really great song that is the genealogies. I don't know if you've ever heard it or not. Mm-hmm. Oh, it's awesome, isn't it? It's just awesome. It's just this great song where he just sings the genealogy. Andrew Peterson, you should check it out. Anyway, now look at verse 17. Here's the point he's making. He says, so all the generations from Abraham to David, these are the key figures, remember, are 14 generations. Mm-hmm. And from David until the captivity in Babylon are 14 generations. And from the captivity in Babylon until the Christ are 14 generations. So in Matthew's thinking, these are the high points. Mm-hmm. Abraham is a high point. David is a high point. The Babylonian captivity is...

0: is a high point that's really a low point. It's a high point in history, but it's the low point of Israel's experience. Because as we've already talked about, the fulfillment of the curse of Deuteronomy 27 to 30, if you do this, this, this, this, this is what's going to happen. But it's interesting that he crafts this very purposefully in three groups of 14. He says there was 14, there was 14, and there was 14. Well, what is that? It's six groupings of seven, right? It's there's seven, seven, seven, seven, seven, seven. And this is hugely significant, biblically speaking, because in Scripture, of course, the seventh day is the Sabbath. It's a day for rest. It's a day for cessation from the normal activities. But seven sevens, right? Then you have what's called the Jubilee, right? The 50th year.
1: The liberation.
0: The liberation where debts, all debts were settled. Yeah. All slaves were set free.
1: Land is returned.
0: Think of it as like a Sabbath on steroids, right? So you have the Sabbath, which is the seventh, and then you have seven of those. So it's seven cycles of seven. This is the thing. And Matthew's making a very important point here, and that is that there was the 7-7, the 7-7, the 7-7, and Jesus comes introducing and inaugurating the Jubilee.
1: Yeah.
2: Wow.
1: Yeah.
0: So, and now here's a very interesting thing. We'll just skip from Matthew. I'll show
1: you. Well, I want to go back to Matthew.
0: Okay, yeah, stay in Matthew.
1: There's something that has to be, we have to call attention to in chapter 1.
0: Okay, do it.
1: And verse 21. So in the genealogy, Matthew is basically invoking the language of liberation, the language of Jubilee, to describe who Jesus is and what he will do.
0: It's the language of Exodus.
1: Yes, and the language...
0: It's coming out. It's liberation. It's freedom.
1: That's right. So then in verse 21, and she will bring forth a son. This is Matthew 1, 21. Bring forth a son, and you shall call his name Jesus, for he will save his people from their sins. This is fascinating. The word that is used here in the Greek, the word that Matthew purposefully uses is the word sozo. Now, we think of salvation in a very limited sense.
0: Some of us do.
1: Yeah, in our local, cultural, Western Christian way of thinking, we think salvation is basically getting out of punishment, getting into heaven when we die. So that's what...
0: Which is not a biblical way of thinking.
1: It's not the biblical way of thinking. The word sozo literally means liberation. It means deliverance. Jesus will deliver. He will liberate. Jesus is inaugurating a new exodus.
0: That's right.
1: And he's leading people into a new liberation. So I just wanted to add that, David.
0: No, that's brilliant.
1: The genealogies are invoking Jubilee in Matthew's account.
0: That's right.
1: But Jubilee for the purpose of... liberation. That's the point. He's setting the captives free.
0: And here's something that I love about that. Thanks for bringing that out about the sozo. I love that this is not Matthew's sort of, he's not laying this over. This is not just his theological takeaway. This isn't something he's forcing in. This is something he learned from Jesus himself. This whole idea that Jesus, and I think you're going to take us a little bit later to Jesus and Moses, Jesus and Moses. If you go to Luke's account, Luke, in Luke chapter 4, he is returned to his hometown, Nazareth, and he goes into the synagogue, which we have no real equivalent for a synagogue. A church is really nothing like a synagogue. The synagogue was not just the place of meeting for Jews. It was a civic place. It was a town hall. It was just the place where people met. It was certainly spiritual, but it was not only a spiritual building. It was just a meeting place for the Jews. And so it says here in verse 16, so he came to Nazareth where he had been brought up. I'm in Luke 4. And as his custom was, he went into the synagogue on the Sabbath day, and he stood up to read. Now, there's so much language here that's important. And he was handed the book of the prophet Isaiah. When he opened the book, now this is key, he found the place where it was written. Now, almost certainly they had assigned readings in the time. So, you know, today's assigned reading is whatever, Isaiah 12 or Isaiah 13. So he's handed the book of the prophet Isaiah.
1: But he preempted, maybe? He found the place, or they assigned the reading?
0: No, that's the point. No, he found the place. So whatever the assigned reading may have been that day, when they hand him the scroll, and it wouldn't have been just as nice and easy as us just looking at these are large, that's rabbinical scrolls,
3: and
0: he's looking.
3: Especially the scroll of Isaiah is huge.
0: It's huge.
3: And there's no verses or
0: no chapterization.
3: Divisions.
0: So he must have known. The point here is that he had to know Scripture to find something in this large scroll where you're just trying to remember, So I like to, in my mind's eye, I like to just see him there all, or, why isn't he reading the assigned reading? What? And he's looking,
1: It we assigned Malachi.
0: Yeah, that's right.
1: Or whatever.
0: He found the place, and then here, verse 18, And he's actually quoting from what we would call, I think, Isaiah 49. What we would, in other words, after the versification, the chapterization of Scripture, he finds the place.
3: Or 61, isn't it?
0: Is it 61? You probably
3: Go
0: are
3: ahead,
0: correct.
3: Just read it.
0: The Spirit of the, it is 61. The Spirit of the Lord is upon me because he has anointed me to preach the gospel, that is to say the good news, to the poor. He has sent me to heal the brokenhearted, to proclaim liberty to the captives, recovery of sight to the blind, to set at liberty those who are oppressed, to proclaim the acceptable year of the Lord. That's Jubilee language. Mm.
3: And he closed the book. I love that.
0: I love this.
3: And yeah. he closed the book. Or the
0: and
3: scroll.
0: There mm-hmm. must have been some portent, some thing about the way that he read it or the way that he carried himself, because look at this. Mm. He gave it back to the attendant and he sat down, so all is well. But watch this. And the eyes of all who were in the synagogue were fixed on him. Something about his manner, the way he carried himself. Mm-hmm. And then look at this. He senses that, you know how it is when you're in a room and you can just sense that everybody's looking at you?
2: Yeah.
0: What he says is mind-blowing. Verse 21, he began to say to them, today. Now he's just extracted a passage from their history.
2: Yeah. It's bold.
0: 30-year-old guy,
3: which
0: rabbi.
3: Which would have been a huge passage to them.
0: Oh, they
2: knew what the implications
0: were.
2: They're staring at him for a reason.
3: To have the audacity to say, today, this passage
0: And look
3: is.
0: At the word here. Today, this scripture is
2: fulfilled
0: in your hearing. And that word right there, fulfilled, you could make a case that that is the single most important word in all of the Gospels. Mm. For Matthew, for Mark, for Luke, and even for John. That Jesus was doing something that was bringing Israel's history to a climax. It was filling the old story. It was a new Exodus.
3: Mm-hmm. You know, can I just, I mean, I hope we continue this theme of the new Exodus, but there's, all through the Gospels, there's these little hints, you're talking about fulfilled. And some of them are more obvious than others. And some of them, I think Jesus had a sense of humor. And sometimes he would drop these sayings knowing that they had no clue what he was saying, but they would eventually figure it out. One example of that, if you guys will, just in Matthew chapter 18, where he's talking to Peter, in verse 21, Peter comes up to Jesus and he says, Lord, how often shall my brother sin against me and I forgive him? Mm-hmm. Like, should I do it 7 times? Is what Peter asks. And then verse 22, Jesus says, not 7, but up to 70 times 7. Mm-hmm. And this goes back to what you're saying. So he pulls out Isaiah, reads a messianic passage that was obviously a messianic passage and says, today this is fulfilled. Mm. But he does it in subtle ways as well. So here, you could just imagine Peter would have turned around, walked away like scratching his head thinking, 70 times 7, what in the world is he talking about? But of course, we have this prophecy in Daniel 9.
2: Mm-hmm.
3: Where Daniel, he's been praying and just remembering the covenant of God, and God gives a prophecy of 70 weeks.
0: There you go.
2: Which is 70 times 7.
3: Yeah, 7 days in a week. 70 times 7, when the Messiah would come to, here's the word, fulfill.
0: That's right.
3: The covenantal promises. So I love these little things here where the text doesn't even say that Peter got it. Mm. He was just like, okay. It could have been, who knows how long afterwards till he got it.
0: There's a very good textual reason in the rest of the Gospels to believe he didn't get it. Yeah. I mean, the disciples obviously did not understand the kingdom of God or any of the prophecies of the Old Testament the way that Jesus did. Mm.
2: But here's an incredible thing, though, that I think is in the passage. Peter is asking a question about individual forgiveness. Mm-hmm. How often should I forgive my brother, right? Individual forgiveness. Jesus takes that question of individual forgiveness on the horizontal level, human to human, and then he turns it vertical by referencing Daniel 9.
0: There you go.
2: And he blows this thing up, and he's basically saying, he's taking that experience, and he's hinting at, he's indicating that right now, Peter, while you're asking the question of horizontal human to human forgiveness, something monumental is taking
0: That's
2: place,
0: right.
2: and that is a vertical divine forgiveness to the point of perfection. And the number 7 indicates perfection.
3: Completeness.
2: I had a guy one time when he was struggling to forgive, he said, you know, I've seen this passage and I did the math. I'm not gonna live. Is that how many times? And he was trying to get literal with it. Jesus is basically indicating a total and perfect atonement for sin, a total and perfect forgiveness, and in the larger context of the story, a perfect liberation is underway
0: right
2: now in Christ.

0: And at the foundation of that liberation is forgiveness.
1: That's right.
2: So to dumb it down, he said, Jesus was saying, treat others the way I treat you.
3: Mm-hmm. Yeah. You know, I love this too, because when David was bringing out Luke chapter 4, and we look at these passages, the thing that is startling about these passages and the way that Jesus applies them is he's very inclusive of the Gentile nations.
2: Great point.
3: First of all, he applies the need to be liberated to the Jews. And that causes them to be indignant. What do you mean we need to be liberated?
1: Yeah.
3: Then he goes on to talk about how God has consistently and continually been able and willing and eager to reach the Gentiles and do things for the Gentiles when the Jews were stubbornly, obstinately separated from them. You know what I'm saying?
1: Yeah. Got it.
3: Now, the same theme is brought out in John chapter 1. Because you remember the whole story. The whole story is that in the beginning, Satan comes to Adam and Eve, and Satan completely eclipses the view of God, what God is like, misrepresents him. Mm-hmm. And all through the Old Testament, God is trying to reintroduce himself to the human family. And he does this through a specific nation, the Jews. But Satan comes in subtly and misrepresents God over and over again. God is exclusive. God loves us. He doesn't love you. You need to do this in order for God to love you and accept you. And God is not like that at all. So when John introduces this logos, this representation of God that is going to dispel darkness, the darkness of the character of God, this is what he does. He said, the Word became flesh and dwelt among us. This was the true light, which lightens every man that comes into the world. Mm-hmm. And I think about this on my own experience because I was raised Catholic. Roman Catholic. And I didn't know anything about the history of religion. I didn't understand what Catholic and Protestantism was all about. I didn't know any of that. I was just raised Roman Catholic. I was Irish on my mom's side. But I was proud about that. There was a way that my mom used to say, we're Catholic, Roman Catholic, that made me feel like I was better
1: I was part of something, I was in some category
3: that, you know, and so I was proud of that. And then I remember years later, of course, I became a Protestant. Well, I didn't know I became a Protestant. I just accepted Christ.
1: There you go.
3: And I gave up some of these things. But there was something again that in me that said, I'm a Protestant.
1: I'm not a
3: Catholic, I'm a Protestant. Mm-hmm. And then I became a Seventh-day Adventist.
1: There's something in you that makes you be.
3: You are not.
1: Well, you really have arrived now.
3: Really arrived now. And then I started understanding the story.
1: Yes. Right.
3: Thank you. That God is in love with the entire human race.
1: There you go.
3: And that I am simply a vessel. I'm simply a channel through which God wants to communicate this light and dispel this darkness about his love, his search for man. It's just
1: James,
3: beautiful.
1: I cannot tell you how deeply resonant I am with that because. And I'll just kind of poke fun at my own church here a little bit, and not just poke fun, but it's a rebuke, I think, to me and to my church, and that is that, and even to the larger Christian denomination, we'll say things like, is he an Adventist? Mm-hmm. No, he's a non-Adventist. Mm-hmm. That shows...
4: Is he born again?
1: He's not born again. Is he a Christian?
3: He a
1: no, he's a non-Christian.
3: No, he's a non-believer.
1: What it shows is that we divide people. As soon as you were Catholic, your world was divided into two groups of people. Mm-hmm. Catholics and non-Catholics.
3: And nons.
1: And then he became a Protestant in your world, whether you knew it or not. You didn't know you'd become a Protestant, but when you did later figure that out, there's Protestants and non-Protestants. Mm-hmm. And then he became an Adventist. So that now there's Adventists and non-Adventists. Where Jesus doesn't see Jews and non-Jews, he sees his children.
4: Mm-hmm. The world.
1: He sees the world. And so I so love this, that you're bringing this out, because you do see a universality there in Luke chapter 4 to proclaim liberty to the captives.
3: Yes.
1: The other thing I wanted to bring out about that, and you made a great point on this, and it reminded me of something that Jesus said. When Jesus starts announcing this, when he starts using this jubilee language, and people frankly were upset with Jesus. I mean, he was a controversial figure because the way that he, I'm going to say it, reinterpreted the story. Mm-hmm. He was telling a different story than the rabbis were telling.
3: Right. Yeah.
1: And when Jesus starts telling his version of the story, they're like, we don't need liberation. Mm-hmm. We don't need... And when you said that, the Jews are like, we don't need liberation. Mm-hmm. It reminded me of when Jesus is in this intense dialogue, one of the most intense dialogues in Scripture in John chapter 8, and they're discussing fatherhood and the truth shall make you free and this whole... I'm not going to get into it. But in the middle of it, talk about selective memory. Some of the religious leaders say to Jesus in John chapter 8, verse 33, and they answered and said, we are Abraham's descendants, and we have never been in bondage to anyone.
3: Whoa.
1: Wow.
0: What?
1: Yeah. Do you, not

0: to Egypt, mm-hmm. not to Assyria.
1: How about like
0: not
1: now?
0: To Babylon?
1: Do you know
0: not
1: where
0: to
1: you
0: Greece,
1: are?
0: Not to Rome, not to the Persians.
2: You've when have you not been?
0: Yeah,
2: in
0: that's
2: captivity.
0: The point. It's just like, really?
1: What about Rome in the present tense?
0: Of course. How could they have been so.
1: He could have said, do you know where you are?
0: I know.
1: Do you know?
0: This is to me a great example of how, when the facts be damned, mm-hmm. if we have a perspective.
2: Can I add one thing to this, though?
0: Yes, please.
2: Jesus in John chapter 8. Again, does this remarkable thing, like we were pointing out in the Matthew text, 70 times 7, where Jesus takes the human-to-human level and then he blows it up to a cosmic pardon that's underway,
0: a cosmic
2: forgiveness that is for the whole human race. Well, he does the same thing here. They're thinking, we've never been in bondage to anybody. They're thinking on the national level, on
0: there
2: the human level.
0: And
2: they're
0: wrong.
2: Jesus says, your captivity is deeper than you know.
0: That's right.
2: You're of your father. You think... that Abraham is your father. You're of your father, verse 44, the devil.
0: No wonder they killed him.
2: Yeah, you are in captivity in a way on a level to a depth that you're not even aware of. And then Jesus says, hey, the reason I know you're in captivity to the devil is because he was a murderer from the beginning and you're plotting my murder. Violence is in your picture of God.
0: There you go.
2: You think you're serving God by perpetrating violence against me and others, but that violence reveals that your picture of God is completely distorted. And this is so amazing.
0: Yes.
2: He's essentially saying to them, you, on the conscious level of your mind, think that you're worshiping God. Simultaneously, the character traits you ascribe to him prove that you're worshiping the devil while applying the name, capital F, of God the Father.
1: He definitely wasn't looking for a popular approval.
0: No.
1: He wasn't looking
2: you
1: for...
2: You see what I'm saying?
0: No. Not only do I see what you're saying, but they saw what Jesus was saying.
2: Oh, they saw it.
0: They did. Well, they did because their response, look at verse 48.
1: They weren't excited about
0: when you start to lose an argument, when somebody starts to lose an argument, when their case is not logically or evidentially sustainable, what do? They start saying, well, you...
3: They start
0: it's called ad hominem. So look at this, verse 48. This is their answer when Jesus is bringing out this larger bondage that you're describing. Didn't we say that you were a Samaritan? You got a demon.
2: Mm-hmm. Yeah.
0: In other words, they couldn't even deal with the force of his logic and the force of the evidence that he was bringing to bear. And they're like, well, you know.
1: The best thing to say, you're possessed.
2: They're just trying to shrug him off.
1: Mm-hmm.
2: Yeah.
0: Mm-hmm. The thing, I know we have to take a break here, but the thing I want to close with, and this is so important, is if you're dealing with anybody who's addictive or who has a problem, whether it's alcohol or drugs or just a problem, any kind of a problem, it is axiomatically the case that you cannot get help for those kinds of things until you recognize that you have a problem.
1: Mm-hmm. Yeah.
0: So Jesus here is like, hey, you're free. If the Son shall make you free, which is John 8, you shall be free indeed. Mm-hmm. And they're like, what do we need to be free for?
3: Yeah. We don't have a problem.
2: We don't even see it.
1: Yeah.
0: So Jesus is constantly scanning the horizon. Mm-hmm. This is much of the story that the Gospels are telling, scanning, looking for people who get it. And the only people that he can get in the beginning to buy in to his telling of the story is some fishermen, the tax collector. I mean, it's just like he's at the dregs. He's scraping the bottom of the barrel just to get somebody who will buy into it.
2: But the people that are most religious are most insulated. Those who are most in the paradigm that we're the people of God are the ones that are most blind, which comes back to a point we made yesterday, and that is that the best place in the world to hide from God is in religion.
0: In religion.
2: That's the best place to take cover, because as we quoted from Jeremiah, there is an inheritance of lies in this great controversy.
0: Yeah.
2: We do need to take a break, but boy, this is pretty exciting what we're learning.
0: Totally. Mm-hmm.

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I am so excited about this website because you're about to discover a powerful new way to share life-transforming messages and videos with your family, friends, and anybody else on the planet who has access to a computer. Digma is a Greek word. It basically means to show or to reveal something by means of a pattern or an example of some kind. It's the second half of the word paradigma, from which we get the English word paradigm, as in paradigm shift. And so what you're going to find at Digma.com is a growing library of short videos and transcripts dealing with paradigms and fundamental questions. What's the meaning of life? What is our origin and destiny as humans?

0: beings. What happens when we die? Does God exist, or are we alone in this vast universe? And why is there so much evil and suffering in our world? An estimated 70% of Americans have a computer right in their home and stay in touch with family and friends by email. And more than 400 million people are active on Facebook. And 5 million new users are signing up every week. We are literally in the midst of a communications revolution of massive proportion. This is granting the gospel direct and easy access to millions upon millions of homes and hearts. And that's what Digma.com is all about. It's a tool for leading our family and friends on an exciting paradigm shift by revealing the truth of God's creative power and His incredibly beautiful character in contrast to our world's popular misconceptions about who God is. Jeffrey, during the break, you were just chomping at the bit with some exciting point in the Gospel of John that continues the application of Jesus to ancient Israel, or I don't know what the point was.
1: Well, not even continuing the application, I think it sets the stage for everything we're saying and everything that I'm thinking we'll get to say. Mm-hmm. Because when Jesus comes, what we're establishing here is He's coming as the covenant. I think we established that was
2: Isaiah
1: 42 something.
0: Yeah, 42.
1: That the Messiah will be the covenant. He's not coming to bring a covenant. He is the covenant. So when you look at the Gospels, they're telling the story. And I love this very simple point in John chapter 2, where we find the story of the wedding at Cana. Mm-hmm. And when Jesus attends this wedding and He performs His first miracle, John chapter 2, verse 11 says, "This is the beginning of signs that Jesus did while in Cana of Galilee, and He manifested His glory, and His disciples believed in Him." So here's the point. The first miracle Jesus performs, the first public manifestation. Mm-hmm. This is like His introduction. "Hello, my name is Jesus the Messiah. Pleasure to meet you," to the whole world, right? Mm-hmm. And to history. He does that. He selects a marriage, a marriage ceremony. I think that's profound sets the tone for the rest of His life is the marriage motif. And what is a marriage? It is an event, a ceremony, celebrating a covenant that is entered into by two parties. So Christ begins His whole earthly ministry at a ceremony that represents a covenant, and that takes a symbolic meaning that everything that we'll read in the life of Christ, His preaching, which we'll get into, His miracles, His healing, everything He does is just an acting out of the covenant between God and man that Christ is coming to represent.
0: Jeffrey, it's even more explicit in the immediate context here, because if you loop back to chapter 1 of John, you're calling our attention to chapter 2, verse 11, first miracle at the wedding feast. Go back to chapter 1, verse 29, when Jesus is first entering onto the stage of public ministry. The next day, John saw Jesus coming toward him. Well, that's verse 29, "Behold the Lamb of God." That's not the one I'm looking for.
1: 35?
0: No, the bridegroom one. Where is it? Jesus is introduced as a bridegroom.
1: I know the point you're thinking of.
2: Is it in John 1?
0: Actually, it's in chapter 3. So, Jeffrey, it's after the marriage feast, the miracle at the wedding feast. And look at chapter 3 and verse 29. John the Baptist is basically acknowledging Jesus in a certain character. "He who has the bridegroom He who has the bride is the bridegroom, but the friend of the bridegroom who stands and hears him rejoices greatly because of the bridegroom's voice. Therefore, this joy of mine is fulfilled. Here's what's happening
1: here. There's the word fulfilled again.
0: Yeah, there's a word fulfilled too. But here's what's happening here. Jesus has performed this miracle at the wedding feast earlier, but now John the Baptist

0: basically is being questioned by his disciples, those who he's been teaching. Hey, are you the one we're looking for? Are you the Messiah, basically? And John the Baptist, interestingly, he says, no. I'm just the best man.
1: Yeah, there you go. Mm-hmm.
0: I'm the friend of the bridegroom, but the one who has come for the bride, that's Jesus. So in explicit language,

0: right there in John 3, I've always loved this, and I think it continues to paint the picture of the kind of person that Jesus was. At the end of verse 26, we'll just read verse 26. They came to John and they said, Rabbi, he who was with you beyond the Jordan, to whom you testified, behold, he is baptizing and everyone is coming to him. All are coming to him. This is the report of the disciples of John. Man, you're decreasing in popularity and he's increasing in popularity. And then, of course, he says famously, no man can receive anything unless it be given to him from heaven. But then jump down to verse 32. This is an interesting little juxtaposition here. John continuing to speak, he says, and what he has seen, he declares what he has seen and heard. That's what he's talking about. He testifies. And look at this. And yet no one receives his testimony. That is to say, no one's believing what he's saying. So what a fascinating little contrast here. He says, everybody's going out to see this guy, but nobody believes what he's saying. Because he's popular, he's provocative, he's performing miracles. There's something new, there's something fresh about him, but people aren't buying it. This doesn't sound like the rabbis. We've not heard this version of the story. Yeah. I've always loved that. He's super popular, but super misunderstood. In fact, just very briefly, when Jesus, and I know we're going to go there, but it just really makes this point. After Jesus gives the Sermon on the Mount, which we'll kind of loop back to and do that, I love that Matthew records in Matthew chapter 7 the response of the people to Jesus' radically new, radically different teaching. In Matthew chapter 7, this is after Jesus' first public address. So we have the first miracle, his first public address, and they're just like, what was that? Look at what he says in verse 28. And so it was when Jesus had ended these sayings that the people were astonished at his teaching. For he taught, why were they astonished? Because he taught them as one having authority and not as the scribes. That is to say, they'd never heard this version of the story. Yeah. At this point in first century Judaism, there is a longing for a Messiah. There is a longing for deliverance. But the deliverance that they're longing for is from Rome, it's from oppression. And they really think that there's going to be a military,
1: they
0: political...
1: They want a merely physical...
0: That's right. A governmental, national liberation. And Jesus comes and he's dealing with it, as you said, on a whole nother level. A whole different, like, subterranean. He's gone underneath and they're just like, who is this guy? And why is he? But there was something that was attractive about him, something that was beautiful, something that was simple and non-pretentious and accessible. Yeah. Couple that with the healings and the miracles. And Jesus was profoundly popular, but in a really unassuming and humble way.
1: Maybe so that's what was so popular and attractive about him.
0: That's right. He was attractive but grossly misunderstood. What are you saying? Because years of rabbinical interpretation, centuries we should say, of incorrect rabbinical interpretation is just clogging the heads of the religious people, so that when Jesus finally starts to call people, he can just, you know, as we've said, scrape up a few fishermen here, a tax collector. Okay, now I can start with something that's largely fresh.
2: Essentially, what we're saying is that there is no sharp break between the Old Testament and the New Testament. We're dealing here with more of a continuum.
0: Yes.
2: And Jesus steps on the stage of human history to fill in the story.
0: That's right.
2: That is Israel's history. But to redeem and to reconcile and to achieve success and victory on every level that there was failure, to be the one truly successful, covenantally successful Israelite.
0: That's
2: I don't like the word successful, but you know what I'm saying?
0: I don't mind that word.
2: Yeah,
0: I like it.
2: Yeah, so he's fulfilling covenant. I think we need to understand that.
0: Totally.
2: This is what we're realizing. Jesus is coming, and point by point, he's fulfilling covenant faithfulness.
0: And we went in our, I think it was our last session, we went through those points, some of those points.
2: It was kind of hodgepodge.
0: But we covered...
2: But it'd be great if we did it in
0: maybe
2: order.
0: Maybe we should just do that.
1: Yeah,
2: in order, we should move through. So where does it begin? Jesus is, he's born, we call it the incarnation. Then what?
0: In terms of the recapitulation of Israel's history? Well, the circumstances around his birth involve a man named Joseph, who's his earthly father, having dreams, and the dream is essentially an angel appearing to him saying, take the child into Egypt, right? Get the child away from here because someone's going to hurt him. In fact, we'll just pick it up in verse Matthew 2. If we want to go through this chronologically, which I think we should, I think this, to me, this is a point. I didn't understand this until I'd been a believer for about 10 years. That's a crime. Mm-hmm. This should have been one of the very first things that I was taught and was explained to me. Hey, this is, as you said, mm-hmm.

0: It's not like Old Testament, that mean old scary God doing all those, you know, arbitrary. And then here's the nice new graceful God. There's just absolute continuity. That's and the more that we can get that into the minds of fellow believers and say, there's, look for the thread.
1: Not only this more we get it into our mind, David, but it will redefine in many ways what we call salvation.
0: There you go.
1: And how we understand the gospel.
0: I heard a preacher say one time, and I think he was exactly onto it, that this is the most useless page in all the Bible. That this page right here,
1: the dividing page.
0: This page, that what, there's nothing on it. There's no text on it, right? In other words, there's no scripture on it. Mm-hmm. That page right there, what's it doing there?
2: Go ahead.
0: I know I was tempted.
1: Turn it out, David.
0: What is this page doing here? It communicates discontinuity. Psychologically, it's saying that there's that and there's this.
1: And psychologically, there's something to the fact that you can't do it.
2: We have a reverence for it.
1: We want so badly.
0: That's because of my body.
1: You still haven't transitioned.
0: You're tempting me.
1: Okay. So the transition now. Well, forget transition. The continuum.
2: The continuum.
1: What's going on here?
0: Okay, so I was in Matthew 2.
1: We've located our bearings in none other than Egypt.
0: Matthew chapter 2, verse 13. Now, when they had departed, behold, an angel of the Lord appeared to Joseph in a dream, saying, "Arise, take the child and his mother, flee to Egypt, and stay there until I bring you word, for Herod will seek the young child to destroy him." That is very similar to what happened in national Israel's history.
2: By the way, if you want biblical evidence for the continuum, let's just go back to the genealogy.
0: Okay.
2: I'm not saying go back to the genealogy. I'm just saying the genealogy is the reason for the continuum.
0: There you go.
2: That's right. It is actually going back to the Old Testament and saying, okay, here we go, and it just moves. And it doesn't come to the part where Christ born and says, okay, let's stop right here. Okay, put in a new chapter. It is the reason for the continuum.
0: Yeah. There
2: it is.
0: I'm getting so tempted, but here's what I'm going to do. I'm just going to fold it in half.
1: Fold that page.
0: I'm just going to fold it in half.
1: Fold it
2: at least. If you need some help with that, I just move it right over
0: so,
2: there.
0: It's not entirely gone, but it's mostly. I just can't bring myself to
2: it. I've got a Uzziah spirit right now. I'm just ready.
0: Laying the axe to the root of the...
1: So you were saying it's very similar to
0: national Israel, because you have Abraham, Isaac, Jacob, the descendants of Jacob, the 12 tribes, Joseph.
1: Right.
0: Joseph was a dreamer of dreams and a seer of visions. His brothers hated him. Many of us know the story of Joseph in the coat of many colors. But all of this happens because he begins to have these dreams, and the dreams are that a famine is coming in the land, and his family needs to move to Egypt.
2: There's a death threat,
0: and there's safety there.
2: Right, and so we have the same thing.
3: Now we have another Joseph here.
0: We have a Joseph having dreams saying, hey, this is a dangerous situation. Yes. Death threat. Get into... Yeah.
3: In last conversation we talked about just the verse 15 there, out of Egypt I have called my son.
0: Okay, so that's the next thing I would say. Mm-hmm. So the first one, that they're called into Egypt. Mm-hmm. And then,
3: they're forever.
0: God appears to Moses and says, hey, go tell Pharaoh, and here it is, to let my...
2: People.
0: Not just my people, but my son. My firstborn. Well, who is Jesus?
1: Singular.
0: He's the Son of God. Yeah. Mm-hmm. Let my son go. So number one, called in.
1: Yeah, but can we just dwell on that for a minute?
0: Yeah, do it.
1: When Jesus is called the Son of God, we speak those words so easily, and almost everybody who's familiar with the Bible at all, and definitely all believers, refer to Jesus as the Son of God. But we need to ground our minds in the fact that that language, the fact that Jesus is the Son of God, is a direct reference to Jesus being the Son of God in the sense that he is Israel.
0: That's right. Mm-hmm. Absolutely. He's Adam.
1: The Son of God has a name.
3: Very few people would make that connection.
1: And his name is Israel.
2: By the way, here's another interesting point, and that is that Jesus is conceived out of a miracle birth. Now go back to Isaac. Go back to Jacob.
0: Yeah. This is miraculous.
3: Isaac, those are miraculous births.
2: Yeah. Abraham is a miraculous birth. Jacob.
0: Abraham
2: Rebecca?
0: Is a miraculous birth.
2: Or has.
0: Oh, got has. It. Has. Got it.
2: Yeah. Jacob.
1: So Isaac is the miraculous birth.
2: Same thing.
1: Yeah.
2: All the way through, you have one miraculous birth after, and then the parallel is right here.
0: Yeah, that's
2: right
0: interesting.
1: There. Okay, guys, right there. Push the pause button. We don't want to, but push the pause button, and we're going to come right back after the break and continue these parallels.
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1: So we're looking at the parallels between Jesus and Israel's history.
2: Yeah.
1: And we've seen that we're oriented in Egypt, and then Jesus comes out of Egypt.
2: Yes.
1: So the language here is deliberately giving us the sense that a new Exodus is taking place.
2: That's right.
1: Jesus immediately coming into public ministry does something specific. He's baptized.
2: Mm-hmm.
1: And the baptism of Jesus runs parallel to Israel as a nation, corporate Israel, marching through the Red Sea the wilderness. Jesus comes out of his baptism and immediately goes where?
2: Into the wilderness.
1: Into the wilderness. So again, let's flesh out these parallels. What's happening there?
3: Well, first of all, Paul explicitly says that, doesn't he, in 1 Corinthians 10?
1: He does.
3: We don't need to turn there. He says basically that they were all baptized as they went into the sea, through Moses.
1: So he parallels the baptism language with the Red Sea.
2: With the Exodus language.
3: And now we have Jesus chronologically doing the same thing. So
2: in as Matthew in particular is telling the story, his word is the word that we've seen over and over again. In 2:15, this was fulfilled. In 2:17, this happened that it might be fulfilled. In 2:23, that it might be fulfilled. Mm-hmm. In 3:15, that it might be fulfilled. All the way through. I mean, I think he uses the word some 20 times or more than. Mm-hmm. Just fulfilled, fulfilled, fulfilled. And the interesting thing is that the specific things that he says are fulfilled are the passages from Israel's scripture. Mm-hmm. Mm-hmm. So he's quoting a verse, whether it's in Jeremiah or Isaiah or one of the Psalms, largely in the prophets, and he's saying, oh, that was fulfilled in Jesus. Oh, that was fulfilled in Jesus. But our point here is that these were not just random piecemeal things that were being pulled, but the real thing that's being fulfilled is Jesus retracing the trajectory of national Israel.
1: Yeah.
2: And so we've got the into Egypt, out of Egypt. Baptism,
1: Red Sea,
2: which is the Red Sea, then the wilderness experience.
1: Yeah, and it's specified in Matthew's gospel that Jesus was in the wilderness for a specific period of time.
2: 40 days.
1: 40 days, paralleling, of course, the fact that Israel was in the wilderness of temptation for 40 years.
2: There is one small little niggle that we have to be clear about. When the children of Israel came out, just think back to that. When they came out of the Red Sea, they journeyed to the mountain.
1: Mm-hmm.
2: And scripture says that was a journey of about a month, okay? Now, the 40 years in the wilderness doesn't come until after Mount Sinai. Mm. So I think it's important that we recognize, not just for our purposes here, but just in general, that it was not God's will, even close to his will, for the children of Israel to be wandering around aimlessly for 40 years.
1: Mm.
2: The real wilderness journey was from Egypt to the mountain, which was about a month, so we'll say 40 days.
1: Mm-hmm.
2: So it certainly is a parallel to the 40 years, but the real journey was from here to here, because the next thing that they encounter is the mountain where they receive the law and the principles of God's covenant with them, and that's exactly what Matthew does here.
1: Mm-hmm.
2: You have the wilderness, Matthew chapter 4, the temptation, and then where do we go? Jesus' longest public address in the entire gospel of Matthew, and all the gospels, is the whole chapter of Matthew 5, Matthew 6, and Matthew 7, referred to as the Sermon on the Mount. And what Jesus does here is phenomenal, because he has this refrain that he uses 6 or 7 times, and the refrain is, you have heard, but I say. You have heard, and what he's quoting
3: from...
2: There's the authority thing.
1: Mm-hmm.
2: And what he's quoting from is their own text.
1: Mm-hmm.
2: You have heard that it was said, you shall not lust after a woman. But I say unto you, whoever lusts after, looks at a woman to lust after her has committed adultery with her already in his heart. What's he doing? Here
3: magnifying
2: is Jesus on top of the New Testament Sinai, handing the law down. Now, here's a crucially important point. Not as a new thing, not as standing in opposition to the old thing, but in opposition to the incorrect interpretation of the old thing.
1: Right. Mm-hmm. He indicates that in chapter 5, verse 17. Do not think that I have come to destroy the law or the prophets. I did not come to destroy, but to fulfill.
3: There's the word again.
1: There's that word again. Jesus is not destroying the law. He's not negating the law. He's not abolishing the law. Jesus is setting it in.

0: in its proper perspective and giving it all the glory that it really possesses.
1: That's powerful. What do you think of verse 20? Because we're talking about righteousness by faith. And after he makes that statement, shortly after, he says, let me break it down to you in verse 20. What I'm trying to say is that the punchline is, unless your righteousness exceeds the righteousness of the scribes and Pharisees, you don't have part of the kingdom of heaven.
0: Now, can I just add something there, Jeffrey? And that is that when it says, unless your righteousness exceeds the righteousness of the scribes and Pharisees, there's one of two ways we can look at that. Mm-hmm. Either Jesus is saying, they were picky, you need to be ultra picky. Either Jesus is saying, they were very fastidious about the letter of the law,
1: but you need to be
0: absolutely perfectionistic. Yeah. Or Jesus is saying that you need to have a righteousness that is of an entirely different quality.
1: That's exactly where I was going, because to the listener, who would have been aware.
2: Who's more righteous?
3: You would have been like, seriously?
0: Yeah.
3: Thank you, it was a pleasure to meet you. This is not going to work.
0: Yeah. Mm-hmm.
3: How are we going to do this?
0: Mm-hmm.
1: Unless he was talking about, as you say, a different kind of righteousness.
0: We know that he's talking about a different quality of righteousness and not just more of the same. In Matthew 23, I mean, I'm jumping way ahead here. We will go back, of course. But in Matthew 23, verse 23, woe to you, scribes and Pharisees, hypocrites, pretenders. There's a surface, there's a pretentious, there's an outward compliance with the law. Hypocrites, for you pay tithe of mint and anise and cumin and have neglected the weightier matters of the law, justice, mercy, and faith.
2: There you go.
0: And Luke's gospel adds love. So Jesus is reaching deep, and then he uses the metaphor of the inside of a cup and the platter and the outside.
2: Mm-hmm.
0: He uses the metaphor of a whitewashed tomb that's full of dead men's bones on the inside, but it looks good on the outside.
2: There you go.
0: So he's not talking in Matthew 25, the Sermon on the Mount, he's not saying you need more of what the scribes and Pharisees have. Just be more picky. He's saying, no, you need righteousness that is from the inside out. You need a whole different quality of righteousness that is prompted by the covenantal love
2: there
0: of God.
2: There you go.
1: That's why they're like, we've never heard anything
2: Who
1: like
2: is this guy?
1: Before.
2: You know, it's really
1: what
2: powerful,
1: planet
2: too.
1: Did this guy come from?
2: When you go back to Matthew chapter 5, Jesus here again is coming not to do away with the law. Now notice this in verse 17, not to do away with the law or the prophets. He's putting it all together. He's not just talking about Sinai alone, because Sinai is the principle upon which all that God has given us is based.
0: That's right.
2: You know what I'm saying? So,
0: that's right.
2: And then, but notice verse 18, for verily I say unto you, till heaven and earth pass, one jot or tittle from all that the law and the prophets have spoken, all of the Old Testament instruction, all of the prophecies that have been given to Israel, not one jot or tittle shall in no wise pass from it until all of it be what?
0: Fulfilled.
2: So Jesus is coming now to fulfill the law and the prophets.
0: That's right.
2: He's coming as the Israel, as the covenant keeper, as the one who is going to fill up the full meaning of all that God has done and all that God has promised and all that God has said.
4: I'm so deeply resonant. I'm so glad that you brought that out, because too often, especially in our community of faith, when you hear the word law, you instantaneously assume Ten Commandments.
2: Mm-hmm.
4: But that is not the way that the New Testament writers use the word law.
2: Mm-hmm.
4: Almost never. When they say law, they mean the writings of Moses.
2: Mm-hmm.
4: And
0: including
4: they often mean the entire Old Testament.
0: Mm-hmm. Mm-hmm.
4: And here, this division of the law and the prophets, he's saying, don't think I'm doing away with the Old Testament.
2: Mm-hmm.
4: What we would call the Old Testament, what they would have just called the Hebrew Scriptures.
2: Mm-hmm.
4: Don't think I'm doing away with the Hebrew Scriptures. I'm fulfilling. And that's a point where they're like, you're what?
0: Yeah.
4: You know, you think you're the fulfillment. Mm-hmm. That's when it's done, they're like, this guy talks, he talks a big talk is basically what they're saying. Yeah. He speaks with authority.
0: Could we use this language that Israel's history is a microcosm of God's plan and purpose for humanity, and Jesus is the macro reality that fulfills.
2: Yes. He's the one.
0: Yeah.
2: And it definitely includes the Ten Commandments.
4: I'm sorry, I didn't hear that. I was busy trying to drink Jeffrey's water.
2: It definitely
0: Which
2: includes
0: you shouldn't.
4: Say it again, say it again. No, it was an accident. Because
0: the language that I'm using here that I think would be helpful, just to wrap our minds around it, is that Israel's history is a microcosm of God's plan for humanity.
2: Mm-hmm.
0: And Jesus is the macro reality. He's the macro fulfillment of that history on behalf of all of humanity.
4: What's the text in Isaiah that says that when Messiah comes, when the servant comes, he will magnify the law? Here
0: it is. Chapter 41?
4: Isn't it 41? Yeah, here it is. 42:21.
0: Okay.
4: The Lord is well pleased for his righteousness' sake. He will

0: exalt the law, King James, magnify the law and make it honorable. So this is not a diminishment of Israel's scriptures and history. Yeah. This is a magnification to include, James's earlier point, not just this little isolated favoritism, hey, you're my people, and I'm, you know, that this universalization of...
1: But no, let's not use this point. He's going to make it honorable. The law is a transcript of God's character. It's his, it's who he is.
0: That's right.
1: Jesus comes to dispel the darkness and to make honorable who God is and what he really represents.
0: That's
1: the Pharisees haven't done that.
0: But I so appreciate you, James. You continue to bring that up, and I appreciate that you keep us grounded in the fact that there's not only the rabbinical first century thing going on here. There is a deeper conflict with an enemy.
2: Yeah, it's reaching all the way back to Genesis.
1: All the way back.
2: We're continually, and rightly so, reaching into Israel's history and as far back as Abraham. And James is saying, well, the Gospels also are reaching all the way back to Genesis.
1: Well, look at this. Look at this in Matthew's account. Matthew chapter 1, verse 5. And Salmon begat Boaz of Rachab. Okay, now, when you look at the next line, and Boaz begat Obed
0: of... Matthew
1: 1, verse 5.
0: Of 5, okay.
1: And Boaz begat Obed of... Ruth. Here are people, at least in the context of the genealogy of Christ, here are people who have come out of these other nations. Ruth was not in her genetic line. She was not an Israelite. She wasn't a Jew.
2: Yeah.
1: You see what I'm saying?
0: Totally.
1: So there's a clear revelation here by Matthew, purposely including in the genealogy these different Gentile believers.
3: And not only Gentile believers, but shady characters.
1: Shady characters,
3: because to a Jew, to see these people as part of the lineage of Jesus, they would have said, what?
1: And get this. So when we include these shady characters, immediately what does he do? He says, and by the way, if you think the shady characters only come from the Gentiles, remember David begat Solomon, verse 6, with her that had been the wife of Uriah. In other words, God again is being inclusive, but he's showing...
0: The pedigree's not looking
1: he's
0: good.
1: He's showing there's no difference.
3: So God is in the company of the outcasts of society. Guys, a quick side point. Should we, could we say then that Jesus teaches us that the Old Testament is beautiful? Because if the Sermon of the Mount, if the Sermon on the Mount is beautiful, an elevated code of everything, ethic, morality, righteousness,
0: social interaction.
3: And if that's beautiful, and yet all that is a fulfillment of the Law and the Prophets. In other words, Jesus is summing up and giving us the essence of the Law and the Prophets. Then basically he's telling us this is how you read the Old Testament.
0: Exactly. Well, over and against the rabbinical misinterpretation of what it was.
3: The Old Testament is beautiful.
0: He has to take that apologetic posture. You have heard, but I say. You have heard, but I say. Yeah. You could even say, and I wouldn't want to be misunderstood on this, you wouldn't need a Sermon on the Mount if the Old Testament had been correctly understood.
3: Right.
0: He would say, keep up the good work.
1: I want to get back to something here that I think is important when you talked about the story of Willie Nelson, and that is this. You don't have to read past verse 6. To recognize in the first book of the New Testament that this book was written for us. Now, I'm just going to share a little bit about myself. I was born to a father who was black, a mother who was white, who were not married, and this is going back to the late 50s, early 60s. I was born in 62, and never married. And so back then in those days,
0: there was a stigma attached to
1: that. Now, when I read the first six verses of Matthew's account of the genealogy of Christ, I'm thinking like, okay.
0: You'll be all right. Everything's going to be all right.
1: I'll be okay.
3: You're in good company.
1: In society today.
2: So the genealogies preach the gospel?
1: Yes.
0: Amen.
1: In society today, you are an outcast. I can't tell you how many years, and even to this day, how difficult it is sometimes to just say to people, well, my mom and dad never actually married. Well, my mom and dad never actually married. Well, my mom and dad weren't actually married. Do you understand what I'm saying? Yeah. But when I read these first six verses, I'm like, oh, I'm in good company. Here's Rahab. Here's Ruth. Here's the one who was born of Uriah's former wife. I mean,
0: the pedigree is not looking good.
1: Yes.
0: When we come
1: but it is good.
0: Oh, of course.
1: Amen. For us, for anyone who's an outcast.
0: For sinners, hallelujah.
1: For Willie Nelson, for whoever else, it is good.
0: When there's so much more that can be said about Jesus in the Gospels, but something that I just feel like I would be remiss if we didn't point out is that the very first thing that Jesus says, we went through the into Egypt, out of Egypt, through the baptism, into the wilderness, and then here he is on the New Testament Sinai. You know, here he is in the Sermon on the Mount. What's the first thing that comes out of his mouth? It's not this nice, cute, little, innocuous phrase. This is something Jesus has been thinking about this for

0: who knows, 20 years? I mean, this is calculated. Mm-hmm. It's intentionally calculated in a single phrase to tectonically upend the whole of first century Jewish thinking. Right. And mm-hmm. we know that mm-hmm. because when John the Baptist was baptizing people, some people came out, some of the religious leaders came out, and John anticipated their objection to what was going on. He said, I know what you're thinking. Mm-hmm. Don't even begin to say within yourselves that we have Abraham as our father.
1: Right.
0: See, this is, he's tapping into first century Jewish psyche here. Hey, we're all right, we're connected because we are the descendants of right. Abraham, all is well. And Jesus is constantly pushing back mm-hmm. against this idea mm-hmm. that your genealogical attachment to Abraham is the thing. So when he stands up there, he's speaking not just, as you said, Ty, into a vacuum, he is speaking into a very specific social, theological, psychological situation. And that situation is, if we're the Jews, we are God's people, full stop.
1: Yeah. We have a monopoly on the truth, on mm-hmm. God,
0: yes.
1: on salvation, mm-hmm. on blessing.
0: So when Jesus favor. Opens his mouth, look at what he says. The first thing he says, blessed are the poor in spirit,
1: for
0: theirs is the kingdom of heaven.
2: What?
1: It's revolutionary.
0: What?
1: It's
0: totally
1: revolutionary.
0: That's the best word. Mm. It literally mm-hmm. is revolutionary. We think of Jesus turning over the tables in the temple, which I'm sure mm-hmm. we'll get to.
1: Yeah.
0: This is
1: turning over minds.
0: He's turning minds over. Because what he's saying is,
2: that's deep.
0: You're not God's people if you know that you are elite and elect and special. Mm-hmm. You are members of God's kingdom if you know that you are spiritually impoverished.
2: If you think you're elite and special, that's evidence that you are not.
0: You're not. Mm-hmm. Mm-hmm. Blessed are those who recognize their spiritual poverty. I'm going to tell you about a whole new kind of kingdom. Mm-hmm. And it's a kingdom, and I tell you, there's going to be a near riot when Jesus has the audacity to say to a Roman centurion,
1: mm-hmm. Yes,
0: I've not seen so great faith in all of Israel as I see in this hated Roman centurion. What he's saying is that the kingdom is not just for some special little enclave of God's favorites.
1: Right.
0: The kingdom is for those who recognize their covenant unfaithfulness, their spiritual poverty and lethargy.
1: Jesus in the Beatitudes with this series of blessings on the those who are completely unsuspecting that this is what will come out of his mouth? Jesus is basically saying, everybody you think is not blessed is blessed. It's a great inversion.
0: That's
1: isn't
0: the word.
1: It? He's turning it inside out and upside down. He's just saying upside down is right side up.
0: That's right.
1: Up. It's incredible what he's doing here.
0: He, like I said earlier, when somebody was quoting something, and I said, it's no wonder they killed him. I mean,
1: they had to.
0: Of course, he was just.
1: They shouldn't have, but they had to.
0: Right. Well, he was such a threat to both the Pharisees and the Sadducees and just the establishment. Mm. We talk about revolutionaries, Che Guevara or whoever, you know, like modern revolutionaries. This guy, who does he think he is? And that's going to come up over, who do you think you are? Mm. And he's going to give some answers that people will be like.
1: In this Sermon on the Mount, I think what we're realizing is that Jesus is redefining righteousness as love, and he's redefining Israel as inclusive of the entire human race
0: in
1: God's plan, in the potential that is in Christ.

0: Christian Crafts, we're so excited that you're here joining us today because we have a really special craft to make. Mm-hmm. We're your hosts. I'm Miss Susie.
1: And I'm Mr. Ryan. We're so glad that you've joined us to make a craft. What are we going to make today, Miss Susie?
0: Well, today we are going to be making two turtles out of shells and sea glass.
1: That looks pretty interesting. So we like to have scripture to inspire us. So what inspired you to make up this craft here?
0: Well, in Matthew chapter 14, it talks about the disciples being in a boat and the waves were getting really crazy and they were getting scared. In a distance, they saw someone walking to them. It was Jesus, but they didn't recognize that it was Jesus. And so Peter, he calls out and he says, "Well, if you are Jesus, call me to come out of the boat." And so he did. Jesus called him out. He stepped out and he walked on water. Can you guys believe
1: that?
0: He walked on water.
1: What an amazing
0: story. But then he lost sight of Jesus and he started to sink. But you know what? Jesus was there to help him back up. And so that's what this reminds me of. We've got two turtles and it shows us that Jesus is always there walking with us.
1: Wow, this is a very meaningful craft, and we're going to talk about some of the materials in just a minute. But to help walk with this craft through it, we've got some helpers here. We got the Jelly Jams with us. Are you guys the Jelly? No?
2: Jellyfish!
1: Oh, we got the Jellyfish. You guys seem a little rowdy, so we're going to have some refs to come help us with a microphone. And if they need to help, come on the set, you guys. Thank you for helping. We're so glad that you guys are here. And if you guys need to say something, we got our microphones and they're going to help us. We've got some hot glue guns, so it's a little dangerous here, but not too bad. Miss Susie, are you ready to lead us through?
0: I'm ready to lead you through. Right. Boys and girls, are you ready here on the set?
2: Yeah!
0: Yes!
1: All right.
0: Are you ready at home? All right, let's get crafting.
1: Okay, to our spots here.
0: All right. So, the first thing we have here is a board. Now, this is not just any old board. Can anyone guess where this might have come from? Wait,
1: okay,
0: we need a mic.
1: Oh, here we go.
0: Get a mic over there.
3: From a tree?
1: Oh, yes, it did get started with a tree.
0: Definitely comes from a tree. Anything more specific? Go ahead.
3: Perhaps from a dock?
0: From a dock?
1: Oh, a dock.
0: Well,
1: ooh,
0: that's a good guess. Not quite. Anyone have any other guesses?
3: Was it from an oak tree?
0: It's not oak.
1: Okay, you guys are getting some great guesses.
0: I'll give you a hint.
1: Let's try Noah here.
0: I'll give you a hint. This was part of a structure. It's kind of a building.
1: Part of a building. What kind of building do you think maybe had wood like that?
3: A house?
1: Oh, close.
0: Oh, very close.
1: How about Jude down here? What do you think, Jude?
3: A cabin?
1: Oh, so close.
0: We're getting close. Any more guesses?
3: A barn?
1: There we go.
0: A barn, yes. This is old wood that was used on a barn. And so I have to give a shout out to some friends back home who had a bunch of this and let us use it just for this craft. Isn't that amazing?
3: Yes.
1: So be careful, though, because you might get a splinter. So we're going to handle it carefully.
0: It's not sanded down very well because it is old weathered board. And yes, you could get a splinter. So just be careful when you handle it. Okay, so we're going to go ahead and turn this board over and I want you to write your name on the board.
1: Well, like we always
0: do. Everybody should have a marker.
1: Yep, you guys grab your marker. Doesn't matter what side of the marker you use there, but write it on the piece of tape there.
0: You can go ahead and write
1: your
0: name
1: right there. Great job. You guys are great artists. We always want to sign our work and be proud of what we're making here on Creation Crafts here.
0: And once you have your name on your board, we will turn it back over to face us.
1: Boy, what if someone wanted all of the parts for this craft? Where would they look, Miss Susie?
0: Well, you can order them online or go to a craft store where you can find shells. We have rope. And we also have sea glass.
1: Ooh, that looks pretty.
0: You can see that. They can come in all different colors. Does anyone know why this might be called sea glass?
1: Nice.
3: Because the color looks like sea.
1: Ooh, it looks like it's the sea. That's part of it.
3: It came from the sea because the ocean kept crashing to the glass and it made it too pretty colored.
1: Right. I think that's really good. Wait a second. How does glass end up into the ocean or into the sea? What do you think?
3: Because there's bad people that throw it in.
1: Well, yeah, sometimes people throw it in there and then it gets washed to the shore. Now, is this glass gonna cut you? What, have you got

0: Guys, touched it yet? You can kind of touch a piece there.
1: You can touch it, feel it.
0: It doesn't seem too sharp.
1: Not too sharp, but just still be careful because it is still glass.
0: Yep.
1: And so that is the amazing thing. This is glass that has been tumbled by the water, and it makes it really nice and smooth. And it happens over time. Does anyone want to guess how long it can take for sea glass to happen, to form?
0: Okay, here we go. Noah.
2: A few years.
1: Few years?
0: Yes.
1: It is a few years.
0: It takes years and years.
1: Yep. We were looking it up, and it could be anywhere from 7 to 20 years to get the sea glass to form. That's pretty amazing.
0: I think there's a good lesson in that sea glass, that when you're using that glass, it's a reminder of sometimes we have sharp parts. We can be a little rough and cut people, but over time, God is working with us. Even though someone may have thrown that out into the ocean, it is now very beautiful and not as sharp. So this glass is very meaningful. That's why we chose it.
1: Yes, so we have a question here from Jude.
2: How do you get this glass at the store?
1: Well, sometimes they can artificially make sea glass, but real sea glass you can actually find on the beaches. You can go walk along and you can find them and pick them up and see them, but you can buy them at the store too. All right, so let's go ahead and move along. We're gonna go ahead and start our craft. Now, we have limited space on our board. So what I want you to do is we are going to place, we have these big scalloped shells. These are gonna be the shells of our turtle. Go ahead and place them where you would like to on the board.
0: So we're not gonna glue anything yet. Don't glue anything yet. So we're kinda gonna position it, get it so, you know, what would you like to have where? So we're kind of thinking through how you would like the turtles.
1: We have to allow room for the back flippers and the front flippers, so we're not gonna glue anything yet. We just wanna make sure that we place it and that everything will fit. Okay, so once you have your shells down, we're now going to take our sea glass, and we have a kind of a short pointy one. That will be our head, so we're gonna stick that at the top. And we have two of those.
3: Position.
1: Okay, so we're gonna position those.
0: So everything's getting in position.
1: Yep. Now we can take our flippers, a little bit longer, kind of skinnier pieces, and you can decide where you would like to put them. If you want them as the front flippers or if you want them as the back flippers.
0: Very nice. This is the one time when you're doing crafts that you can be bored, okay? Anybody? Anybody? Oh, you guys are doing a great job. I'm seeing some turtles come to life here. Nice. Very good. So we're slow and steady. We're going to remind ourselves about turtles. You know, walking with Jesus, just like these two turtles are walking together, sometimes it's a slow process. And that's why I thought this was very meaningful, that the turtles, it doesn't have to be fast, kids. Sometimes we expect these great things to happen when we choose to follow Jesus, but it's okay that things can take a while.
1: That's right.
0: All right, what are we doing next?
1: Okay, so once you have all of your pieces in position how you like them, we are now going to glue them. Now, like we mentioned before, we are handling hot glue guns, so you want to be very careful because the glue that comes out is hot and the tip of the glue gun is hot as well. Okay, so just be very careful when you use them. Yes, Jude has another question.
2: Is it okay if you can do it like a person?
1: Well, you can build a person if you wanted to build a person, but and that's the fun thing about doing crafts, boys and girls. You can make it however you want so that it's meaningful to you.
0: Ooh, they look like the professionals. So go ahead and pick up a piece, put a bunch of glue on it, and set it down. Should we put the glue on the piece or the glue on the board?
1: Yes, so the easiest way to do this is to take the glue and glue on the shell, and then you'll set it right back where you had it. So I'm gonna start with the shell first. And we're just going to add glue all around the edges. Okay, and then we're gonna stick that down there and we're gonna push. You wanna push a little bit just to make sure that it adheres to the board. We'll hold it there for a few seconds. And then you can start gluing all the other pieces on.
0: Are you ready? Are you gonna, oh, you got it. Trying to make it look like a turtle there. That's great. Yeah, lots of glue. I don't know if you can get too much glue here.
1: We have some extra glue sticks too here with you in case I've run out. I'm going to pop another one in here.
0: It gets very stringy. We can pull the strings off later, so that's what's kind of nice. Here, turn it.
1: Yeah, so as you use hot glue, you do tend to get a bunch of little glue strands that come off of it. Just go ahead and glue all your pieces on, and then we can pull.

0: those off. Do you need some help?
1: Yeah,
0: and that's the thing that we're learning here, Jude, right, is that it does dry pretty fast, so you want to make sure you know where you're putting it.
2: Yeah, okay.
0: And then stick it right down, because that glue will, where would you like that?
2: There, good job.
0: Do you want it this way?
2: Wow, okay. Oh, there's a bunch back here.
0: Okay, and then you can go ahead and glue your other pieces on.
2: Set it down. Okay, go ahead and let go. And we'll put it here.
3: Susan.
0: Yes.
3: I'm having a lot of fun.
0: Are you having a lot of fun? Yes.
2: There we go.
0: We enjoy crafting here at 3ABN.
4: Do you guys know what kind of clothes turtles like to wear? Did you know they wear clothes?
3: No.
4: What kind of clothes?
3: Shells.
4: Oh, the shells? No, there's another type of shirt they like to wear. Does anybody know?
0: Ooh, I wonder if I know.
4: Whoa, what do you think?
5: A turtleneck shirt.
4: Oh, yeah. A turtleneck. That's exactly right.
0: That's right.
4: Oh, okay, we got a smart crew here. Very good. You know what's up. Hey, you were telling me something earlier about a light bulb. You think you can say that one?
6: Yeah.
4: Okay, here we go. We got a guest riddleist here.
5: What did the baby light bulb say to the mommy light bulb?
4: I don't know. What did the baby light bulb say?
5: I love you, Watts and Watts.
4: Oh, I love you, Watts and Watts. That's so good. I like that because that sort of reminds me of the two turtles that love each other and they're walking along together. That's awesome. What about these shells? Do you guys know how long it takes shells to form? Yeah, what do you think, Rosalind?
5: 20 years.
4: Well, sometimes they can take 20 years. It depends on, well, who uses a shell? Do you guys know what kind of creature uses a shell out there? Well, that's true. Oh, what, I mean, how about these shells, where they came from? Go ahead, Noah.
5: Hermit crab.
4: Oh, crabs. Anything else? Yeah?
5: Like those pearls.
4: Oh, oysters, yes. Okay, let's get that turned around. Very good. You guys know your sea creatures.
0: See, Jude over here is coming up with his own way to put these on. That's very creative. Boys and girls, if you would like to visit our website, 3abnkids.tv, where you can get all of the supply list and the instructions on how to do this craft.
4: Oh yeah, there's glue string all over the place, and that's okay. Exactly. We get glue on the gun too. Okay, quick, can you put it in spot? Woo, okay.
0: All right, and so once you have all of yours glued on, you can see I have lots of little glue strings too, so I'm just gonna pull those off, clean it up a little bit.
4: All right, are you okay?
0: Mm-hmm. Okay, now our next step is we have some rope, and this is gonna help us to hang our craft. So we are going to push this through our hole. Might have to give it a little twist to get it to go through. And I'm going to do the other side as well. And then we're going to place knots on the end, and that way it will help us to hang it. Well, that's all the time we have here for today. Thank you for joining us on Kids Camp Creation Crafts, where scripture inspires creativity.
4: Oh, that's great.

0: Do you like making crafts? I know I do. Have you seen our beautiful craft books? We hope you will get them for yourself or give them to someone who enjoys making crafts by calling 618-627-4651 or visiting our 3ABN online store. 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Happy crafting!
1: The experiments you will see have been carefully done by professionals and should not be tried at home without parental guidance. Please follow the caution signs throughout this program.

0: Welcome to Creation is Science, where we learn about our Creator. And today we're going to do something fun and talking about something in the beginning of creation. I'm Aunt Francine, and this is Professor Roy.
1: Hi.
0: And Liam. Elon.
2: Hello.
0: Amanda and Eduardo. So what are we learning today?
2: It's all about air pressure.
0: Air pressure.
2: Right. I wonder what makes air have weight. Does air have weight?
0: I think so.
2: Well, yep. we're going to use the weight of the air in order to do something really, really special. So let's see, Eduardo, we have some aluminum cans right there, and I've got some ping pong balls right here. Here, check that out, and I want you to put it in your hand and share it also with him. Do you want to set the cans down right there? And yes, we can put those over here. Now, these ping pong balls are really, really light, right?
0: Yeah.
2: And those ping pong balls weigh about 2.5 grams, which is a very, very light object. What we're going to try to do is to get the atmospheric air pressure so strong to take the ping pong ball and make it go all the way through this aluminum drink can. Would that be cool?
0: Yeah.
2: But it's got to go very fast in order to do that. All right, so let's set up our experiment. So we got our little ping pong ball cannon right here.
0: Okay.
2: So we're going to set this down on the ground, okay, like that.
0: Oh,
2: and let's see.
0: Well,
2: we're going to need a couple of ping pong balls. So I've got one, okay, and Liam, why don't you come on over here? Right, there you go. And let's see, why don't you put yours in there, okay, just like that. And we're gonna put the other one, okay, in this one down here, okay. There you go, just like, hold that up for me, if you would. Could you hold that up, just like that? All right, I'm gonna open this little valve up right here so that we can get some air going. All right, there we go. All right, now, the next thing that we're gonna do is we're gonna take and we're going to seal off the ends of these pipes right here.
0: Okay.
2: All right, so we've got some polyester film right here, and so we're gonna do that. And what I'm gonna do is I'm gonna tape this right here. Here, why don't you stand right back over here and hold this at that angle. And this is polyester, and it's really, really, really, really thin. And so we're going to seal off the end of these pipes. That's what we're gonna do. We're gonna seal off the end of the pipes, just like that, with one of those. And I have another one. We're gonna seal the other one off like this. Do you have anything made out of polyester?
0: Clothes.
2: Clothes, that's right, polyester. And this is very, very, very, very thin material, all right? And so we're gonna take the air pressure out of both of these pipes right here, then we're gonna let the atmospheric air pressure in. And when that happens, this is gonna make a noise, okay? But we're gonna cover our ears because we don't wanna be scared, right? All right, I'm gonna take a piece of tape and I'm gonna go ahead and I'm gonna tape this around each one of these right here. Let's tape this around, there we go. We don't want any air to go in, we don't want any air to go out, okay? Because that's gonna be a problem if we get air in and out and we don't wanna do that. Okay, there we go. And I'm just gonna break that like that, okay? But thanks for the scissors anyways, okay? And we're gonna do that. All right, here we go. Now what we have to do is we have to take the air out of the pipe, okay? So we have a vacuum pump down there, so
0: okay.
2: Aunt Francine, if you get the vacuum pump out,
0: you want it
2: for
0: down
2: us,
0: on the floor or on the
2: on the table?
0: On the table.
2: On the table. Okay, there we go. All right, there we go. Are you getting tired?
3: Yeah.
2: Yeah, I thought you were getting tired. All right, so what we're gonna do is we're gonna put this down. Why don't you stand on the go down there, we're gonna set this right on the table. We're gonna set it on the table. All right, go ahead and pick it up. We're gonna set it down. There you go. I'm gonna put it right on the table, okay? Watch that, watch the cord. All right, there we go. Cool, all right. Then what we're gonna do is we're going to take that and we're going to aim it at our little can holder, all right? We're gonna need one of those drink cans. So, Leon, there you go. Let's grab a little drink can. Yeah. We're gonna put the drink can right about there, okay? And that's made out of aluminum. Now, if this works good, the ping pong ball ought to come out traveling over 300 miles per hour. Is that fast? It's really, really fast. So I'm gonna take my shield right here, and if you guys wanna move back a little bit so I can have a little bit of room, we'll put our shield right there, okay? And let's see, we had a little towel. I'm gonna put the towel right here because if that ball comes out of there, we don't want it to hit all of our equipment back there because that would be a problem, wouldn't it?
3: Yeah.
2: That'd be a big problem. All right, so there we go. So we got that all situated right here. Now we have to take the air out of the pipe. In order to take the air out of the pipe, we're gonna use our vacuum, right? We're gonna use our
0: vacuum. Tell me when to plug it in.
2: We have a laboratory vacuum, okay? And just

0: moment. And so let's see, I've got the ping pong ball in this one and in there. We're going to turn this one off. We're going to turn this one here on. All right. So we're going to have Aunt Francine. She's going to plug our vacuum chamber in just a moment. Okay. And then we're going to have a countdown. Okay. The countdown goes 5, 4, 3, 2, 1. And you got to cover your ears because it makes a noise. Okay. A loud noise. The ball's going to come out shooting maybe through the can. Are we ready? Go ahead and plug us in.
1: All right.
0: All right. We have a vacuum gauge. I'm going to watch my vacuum gauge. As soon as we've gotten rid of most of the air in there, I'm going to take my pair of scissors and I'm going to poke a hole into that polyester film. Okay, so how are we doing? Okay, though, we're getting a lot of vacuum up here. Remember, get ready to cover your ears, guys. Okay, are we ready? Okay, almost maxed out. Okay, and we're going to start our countdown. Are we ready? Okay, here we go. Let's go. 5, 4, 3, 2, 1.
1: And
0: you can unplug that for us.
1: All right.
0: You can unplug that for us. Did you hear that?
1: Yeah.
0: Hey, can you guys find part of that ball? Is that, where did the ball go?
1: It splattered.
2: Oh, it splattered.
0: Why don't you pick up some pieces? Can you pick up some pieces of that ball?
3: The ball.
2: I've never seen it exploded.
0: And it's all in pieces, isn't it? Yeah.
2: Wow. Oh. I've never seen
0: it. We got lots of pieces. What happened to our can, guys? What happened to our can?
2: Oh, my.
0: The ping pong ball went all the way through our aluminum drink can. Isn't that interesting? Wow, interesting.
2: This is
0: hey, you know
2: interesting
0: what? Hey,
2: too.
0: You know, we got a little more time. Do you think
2: Absolutely.
0: We could maybe try to get the ping pong ball to go through two cans?
2: Oh.
0: Okay, we're going to try to shoot a two can.
1: All right,
0: so go ahead. All right, so let's try to do this. All right, we're all set up. Okay, why don't you put one in there and one in there? Go ahead, drop them in there. Okay, there you go. Just drop it right in. Okay, we got the other one. Okay, we'll drop that one in there as well. Okay, all right. So let's move that out of our way. We're going to need our safety shield again, right? Aren't you glad we used a safety shield?
1: Get that towel ready.
0: Oh, I am
1: Good job,
0: too.
1: Amanda.
0: Because you know what? That ping pong ball was traveling very, very fast. All right, I'm going to line this up right here. So the one that we're going to use, we've got a ping pong ball in this tube right there, don't we? Oh, good. Yes, thank you for remembering that. I'm going to move this over right here. Okay, why don't you put that right here so that would be a nice block for us. Okay, excellent, excellent. Okay, I think we're all set up. Now, did you hear that noise?
2: Yeah.
0: That was interesting. Now, we do have a formula for this experiment. The formula for this experiment is all about force, and it's force equals mass
1: times acceleration.
0: Come on over
1: this side. Let's come on over this side.
2: Yeah.
0: All right, are we ready again?
1: Yep, let's come on over this side.
0: Okay, I'm going to come over to the front.
1: Come beside
0: and,
1: me.
0: Okay, and Aunt Francine, she's going to get ready to plug this back in.
1: Come on over behind me a little bit.
0: Now, with the ping pong ball is in this tube right here. Okay. Let me straighten this out just a little bit.
1: I'm going to stand over here.
0: Out. Okay, right about there. Okay. Now, what we have to do is we've got to get rid of the air, don't we?
1: Yep.
0: So remember what this is called? What is that?
3: A vacuum.
0: It's a vacuum pump. That's right. We use it in a laboratory to get rid of air. All right. Are
3: That's
0: we ready?
3: That's probably more powerful than the one that you use at home.
0: Powerful than your vacuum at home? Well, it's a high vac. So, yeah, it's more powerful, but you couldn't vacuum your house with that. It wouldn't work very well. All right. Are we ready? Okay.
1: I am.
0: So plug us in, please.
1: All right.
0: Okay. We're going to open that up. All right, I hope this one works. I hope it goes all the way through both cans. Would that be fun to see?
2: Yeah.
0: All right, and we're gonna move this over just a little bit. We're gonna straighten that out. Everything has to be aimed just right. Okay, all right. And we're almost maxed out. We're almost maxed out. Okay, get ready for the countdown. We're gonna start with what?
4: 5.
0: Starting with 5, let's go.
4: 5, 4, 3, 2, 1.
0: And. Well, what happened to the ping pong ball?
3: The ping pong ball survived.
0: Oh, and we can unplug that. The ping pong ball came out. And what did it do? Did it go through a can? Did it go through a can? Oh, wait. Let me do that because that's going to be sharp. Why don't you take our shield and put it on the floor? Okay, there you go. And let's check this out. Whoa, let's see what we have right here. Actually, we went through the first can. Let's check out our first can.
3: Definitely.
0: You see the first can?
2: Yeah.
0: It went through the first can, didn't it? It did. Now, this is really sharp, so don't touch that right here. And what happened right here? And you know what it did? It hit the second can, but did it go through?
3: No.
0: It didn't
3: go
0: through.
3: That's why it
0: bounced out. It just bent it, didn't it? And that's why it popped out, and it dropped over here.
3: Can we

0: went right on the ground. What's that?
1: Faster. Maybe you could add more pressure to make it more faster.
0: Add more pressure. Well, we used the atmospheric pressure. That's all the pressure we had. But it went through one can, and it dented the other can, which is amazing, isn't it? That's right. Well, put your hands up. Can you feel how heavy the air is?
2: No.
0: Does air have weight?
2: Yes.
0: Air does have weight. In fact, we use the weight of the atmospheric air pressure to take the ping pong ball, put it in our ping pong ball cannon, and we shot it out through the cannon, and it went through some aluminum drink cans. It has a lot of force. That's interesting, isn't it?
3: Yeah.
0: Well, what do you think gives air its weight? Have any idea? What do you think? What gives you your weight? Do you have weight?
3: Yeah.
0: Yeah, you've got a lot of weight.
1: I don't know. Maybe it's gravity.
0: Yeah, that's right. Gravity gives air its weight because air is made out of matter, isn't it? And it has weight. What would happen if God created air without weight? What would happen?
1: It would probably start floating.
0: Our air would go up into the atmosphere and it'd go into space. We wouldn't have anything to breathe. But the air that we breathe has weight. And aren't you thankful for that?
3: Yeah.
0: I am too. So we've got about a couple of thousand pounds of air pressure around us all of the time. Because at sea level, we've got about 14.7 pounds of air pressure on every square inch of our body. And we've got all kinds of square inches on our body, don't we? Yeah. And so if you multiply 14.7 by all the square inches of your body, that means we've got a couple of thousand pounds of air pressure on us all the time. Aren't you glad you can't feel that pressure?
3: Yeah.
0: It would feel like you're crushing. How come we don't feel that pressure? Well, the human body was created so it doesn't. So we have that pressure inside of us, and so it equals that out. I think that's amazing.
4: Yeah, that reminds me of a Bible verse. Let's get at the Bible, please, Amanda. Can you get Job 28, verse 24? Let's start there, and I think it goes to 26. Can you read that for us?
5: For he looks to the ends of the earth and sees under your whole heavens to establish a weight for the wind and apportion the waters by measure, when he made a law for the rain and a path for the thunderbolt.
4: So it's possible that Job already understood pressure. Now, do you think of the life of Job? What happened to Job? Do you remember?
3: Lots of bad stuff happened to him.
4: Lots of bad things happened to him, didn't they? And he had to overcome some of those pressures, right? Mm-hmm. Like what happened? His children, what happened to them?
1: His children died, his flocks were killed.
4: Yes, he lost almost everything. But he was able to withstand that pressure and was able to come victorious afterward, and everything was restored. Aren't you glad that God knows us the best and created? Even back early in the Bible times of Job, he recognized that air pressure was very important. Even though he didn't have lab equipment. And I have so much fun learning about science. Do you have fun?
2: Mm-hmm. Yes.
4: I do. Aren't you glad that we learned about air pressure? Thank you.
0: Welcome.
4: Thanks for joining us on Creation Is.

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1: Where did we come from? The Bible says, in the beginning, God created. Evolution teaches the opposite. No one created. It all happened by itself. Which one is the truth? This is Headquarters,

Doc M. Jackie. And Rich. Their job?

0: Jackie, can you come over here? I've got the next assignment for Rich.
1: Sure, Doc.
0: Never mind. Stay right there. Don't come. I'll come over to you. I don't want your sneezes messing up my papers.
1: Are you sure? You don't have to.
0: Well, you know how much I love rolling around this office. Are you getting sick?
1: Yeah, I think I got a cold.
0: Be thankful you're not doing Rich's assignment.
1: Why is that?
0: You would get a cold on top of a cold.
1: What are you working on anyway?
0: Well, I'm working on the DNA of the woolly. I've been working on it all week, and I am almost done.
1: All right, I'll stay away from there then.
0: Thank you. Hey, look, I got an email. It's from Yvette in Staten Island, New York.
1: Oh, really?
0: Incredible.
1: Cool.
0: Listen to her question. Dear Doc M, the other day I watched a movie that was supposed to take place millions of years ago during the Ice Age. I asked my science teacher at school about it the next day, and he asked me which Ice Age. I'm currently confused about this whole Ice Age thing since my parents say God created Earth a few thousand years ago. Please help. Thank you.
1: I know what she means. I've heard supposedly that there were many ice ages. It's a great question.
0: Great question. Can you zip it over to Rich?
1: I can definitely do that.
0: Fantastic. Where is he anyway?
1: I think he said something about being in the forest today.
0: Probably in the forest. Hiding, studying animals, hoping they don't see him.
1: Mm-hmm. Well, then it's probably a good thing we're not there because...
0: Because we'd scare away the animals.
1: Yes. I'm assuming he's actually trying to be quiet, though.
0: Well, we could probably be quiet, too. Mm-hmm. Watch. I'll go quietly back to my desk.
1: All right.
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0: Hey, I think we got our next assignment from HQ. Let's check it out.
1: Hi, Rich. I hope you're doing well. I have your next assignment for you, and...
0: Oh, man, she's got a cold. Bless you.
1: Sorry, I'm getting a cold. Anyway, we need you to investigate about the Ice Age or Ice Ages. When did they happen? Was there more than one? How were they formed? All that. We look forward to your report.
2: And be careful not to get a cold.
0: Got message, Ice Age. By the way, bless you. All right, we have our new assignment. Let's get it written in our journal. Ice Age. Ice Age. Let me think about it. Well, an ice age is when a large part of the world was covered with snow and ice year-round for centuries. That's old snow. So where can we go to see some of this old snow and ice in the middle of the summer? I know, a glacier. Glaciers are found on the planet's poles and also at the top of mountains where the air is cold.

0: I know of a glacier nearby. We need to get to Grand Teton National Park. Let's go.
1: Do you have a creation question for headquarters? Send your questions to Doc, Jackie, and Rich by visiting our website at thecreationcase.com.

0: We've arrived to Grand Teton National Park. We've got to pull over and check this place out.
1: This majestic mountain range is home to about a dozen glaciers.
0: Wow, what a gorgeous mountain range. And look at all the snow they have in the middle of the summer. Amazing. It's so nice, I think I'm gonna sketch this in my journal.
1: We know the glaciers have been around for centuries. The big questions today are, have they really been around for millions of years? And also, how did they get there? And if we can find evidence about how glaciers and ice ages form, we'll have clues that can help us answer many other questions.
0: So the first big question is, what would cause an ice age to happen? Why don't we get a little closer? And the best way to do that is on a bike.

0: Here in the United States, there's evidence that at one point, Ice Age glaciers covered most of the northern part of the United States. In Antarctica, there are places with up to 3 miles deep of snow and ice. So, what's needed to cause an ice age to happen? Even though some secular scientists teach that many different ice ages have occurred in the last millions of years, these same scientists admit they really don't know what would have caused an ice age to happen in the first place.
1: Hey, there's a boat we can take here to get us even closer to the glaciers. Come on. Scientists agree that for an ice age to happen, two basic things need to happen. First, we need the ocean to be very warm so the water can evaporate. And second, we need the air to be very cold. If those two things happen, a lot of snow will fall.
0: If you don't have both, it won't work. Only having cold air isn't enough, and warm oceans without the cold air will only get you a lot of rain.
1: Evolution is still struggling to explain how an ice age could form, but the cool thing is, the Bible provides us the historical evidence for how one could form.

0: The Bible says that during the flood, all the fountains of water of the great deep erupted to the surface for 5 months. Erupting water means the ocean would have gotten a lot hotter. We now have our first ingredient, warm ocean water that will cause lots of evaporation.
1: The second ingredient is cold air in the atmosphere. How would the air get cold? Volcanoes.
0: The volcanic activity during the flood would have blown tons of volcanic ash into the air. It's known that when there is a lot of ash blown into the atmosphere,

0: less heat from the sun gets through, and the air gets colder.
1: Imagine hundreds or thousands of volcanoes erupting all at the same time during the flood. It would have made the air a lot colder. Cold air and lots of ocean evaporation would have caused massive snowstorms to dump a bunch of snow at the Earth's poles for years.
0: It's a very realistic possibility. But of course, no one knows for sure every detail of how the flood happened. But it's neat when we see the Bible matching up to real-world clues.
1: Wow, what an amazing view. This is ice and water melting from around the glaciers. You know, it's amazing that the Bible provides a story that gives us those two ingredients we need. We need the cold air and the warm oceans. I think I'm going to write that down in my journal.
0: Events during the flood would cause the ocean to warm up and the air to cool down. While many scientists are still trying to piece together how an ice age would develop, the Bible provides a description of Earth's history that models how an ice age could have followed the flood.
1: We still need to find out more about what happened after the ice age, which was after the flood. I think for now, though, it's time to head back. I have an idea. We need to go on a glacier. I know of a mountain in Oregon that has 12 glaciers on it. It's called Mount Hood. Let's go.
2: Well, hi everyone. Doc M here at HQ. We're here for you. I made that up myself. Since Rich is investigating the Ice Age, let me tell you a little about my favorite animals. Mammoths and mastodons. One of the great mysteries of our world. Oh, it's exciting. Here's what they look like. I've got pictures. Whoa! So when did they live, and what happened to these hairy relatives of elephants? See? Cousins. No one knows for sure, so all we can do is look at the clues. Actually, a few years ago, I sent Rich on an assignment to investigate mammoths. Let me show you a little video clip. There are dozens of mammoths buried in this one spot. Around the world, what's been found the most is the huge tusks. About 50,000 have been found, which means they were around for at least a few hundred years after the flood, before they became extinct. You see, at one point, evolution taught that they had lived 50,000 years ago. But when archaeologists started finding spear tips in their carcasses, they changed their beliefs and said, nah, maybe they only lived 10,000 years ago. Hey, let me show you my pet mammoth, Mindy. This is Mindy. Isn't she cute? The Bible teaches that the flood occurred about 4,500 years ago. It would appear that mammoths lived for several hundred years after the flood, while the ice age was forming. Because several have been found frozen in the snow and ice. We know a major change happened in the climate on this planet because of these frozen mammoths. They had frozen grass and flowers in their teeth and in their stomach. Not something we would normally see in the northern part of Alaska and Siberia. The clues we have about these animals seem to fit with the Bible story of the flood. Evidence shows how an ice age would form over the next few hundred years after the flood. An ice age that transformed a lush forest into a desert of snow and ice. And how it would bury not only mammoths, but many other animals and plants as well. Yet again, this is why I believe God is my creator.
0: Hey everyone, it's me, Rich Aguilera. I'd love to see you at one of our live events. To see where I'll be speaking, visit our website, thecreationcase.com.

0: it's easy to spot Mount Hood because it's the tallest mountain in Oregon. It's also a dormant volcano. Let's hope it doesn't wake up while we're up there.
1: The Bible provides a description of Earth's history that can help create a model for the Ice Age. Scientists that study glaciers and weather patterns have calculated that under the post-flood conditions, an ice sheet of 1,000 feet thick would have taken about 500 years to form.
0: A global flood would have enormous consequences on the planet. Well, this is as high up as we can get in the Jeep. Fortunately, there's a chairlift that will take us up even higher on Mount Hood. Since the mountain is covered with glaciers, that means there's snow here year-round. That means we can do some snowboarding. I can't think of a better way to get nice and close to a glacier.
1: Even though it's summer, because we're so high, the snow and ice doesn't melt. It just stays here year after year. Using computers and known weather patterns, over the next few hundred years after the flood, warm oceans and cold air would form huge snowstorms that would dump snow on the planet faster than it could melt. It probably took many years for the ocean to cool off again. All the ash in the air would also take a lot of time to settle and finally allow the sunlight to get through and warm up the air.
0: All right, we're at the top of the first lift. I got one more lift I gotta go up to get as high as we can on this glacier. Eventually, the oceans cooled off and the air got warmer. The ice age was over.
1: Warmer air meant that snow and ice started to melt, and the glaciers started to retreat. There's evidence that glaciers and snowfields extended as far south as Missouri.
0: Scientists have calculated that the Ice Age lasted about 700 years. That means it would have ended about 4,000 years ago. We're getting really high up. We're almost there.

0: Wow, what an incredible view. We're so high up, we're above the clouds. This snow is here year round. I wonder how old the snow is. You know, at the Earth's poles, where there's a lot of snow and ice, scientists go down there and they drill holes deep down into that ice to see if they can learn about the past.
1: It's not surprising to learn what they find down there in the ice. Lots of volcanic ash particles. That makes sense, since all that ash would have been in the air for years after the flood.
0: Well, we are done coming up. It's time to go down. Come on.

0: Wow, what a day.
1: That was an amazing view from Mount Hood. It was neat seeing clouds way below us. It was also pretty strange to be on snow in the middle of the summer, too. I've lived most of my life in states with snowy winters, but it's still hard to

0: imagine the kind of snowstorms that fell for years after the flood. Well, I need to finish my report up and send it over to HQ. Remember, if you want to read it, just go to our website.
1: I was amazed to learn that scientists who don't believe in the Bible are struggling to explain what would cause an ice age. Models show that during and after the flood, the oceans would have warmed up and the air would have cooled down. It probably would have taken hundreds of years for all of this to return back to normal. In the meantime, these events could have caused centuries of intense snowstorms.
0: You know, ice is a very unique
1: compound
0: because it's the same as water and it's also the same as steam. They're all forms of water. One is a solid, one is a liquid, and one is a gas. We can also compare that to another 3-in-1 that sometimes can be a bit confusing. The Bible talks about God the Father, the Son, and the Holy Spirit. Like water, they're also 3-in-1. We may never fully understand till we're in heaven. For now, it's important to understand that the power of this 3-in-1 is the same one that created us, that loves us and protects us. I hope you'll join me again for our next assignment. Remember, God, the Creator, loves what He creates, especially you. Good night.

0: clear. 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
1: No, we're not ready.
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0: frozen

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It was an amazing day. My wife and I had taken some of our visiting mainland friends to explore the east side of our beautiful island home. We started our morning at the beach, whale watching and swimming, and we ended our day with a spectacular mountain hike up the Pali. We stopped and got shave ice along the way. The food is great, the fellowship was sweet, the day was so relaxing, and it ended in a most beautiful sunset. I went to bed tired and satisfied, looking forward to a good night's rest, excited for another adventure, this time on the west side. Nothing was out of the ordinary. I expected to wake up as usual to another beautiful Hawaiian day. I had no idea what was coming. At 3 o'clock that morning, I was rudely awakened by a terrifying scream. There was a loud pounding on my door. The house next door was on fire. And I rushed out of the house, I was brought face to face with a blazing inferno. It was already as high as our two-story home, and it began to reach over our walls. I did my best to protect our home, but my puny garden hose did absolutely nothing. It was good enough to water my mango tree, but it was powerless over this angry conflagration. 5 minutes later, and the fire had broken our windows and was spreading in our family home, the home that my beloved grandfather built from the foundation up with his own hands. Had we slept just 5 minutes longer, perhaps I wouldn't be here to tell the story. I didn't have any time to gather any of my possessions. I only had time to wake up my wife, throw on a shirt, and get out. And thank God we all got out. It was a crazy experience. One of the many lessons I learned from this ordeal is that we need to live our lives to the fullest and to live each day as though it's our last and to be ready always to meet death in peace. I've also learned that time flies in a crisis hour. You see, just as I only had a few moments to escape the fiery destruction of our home, so too we in this world only have a little bit of time to prepare for the final destruction.

destruction of planet Earth. The Bible says that the world is passing away and the lust of it, but he that does God's will abide forever. But unfortunately, many are indifferent to the crisis hour we're in. Many are sleeping in carnal security, thinking that they're going to wake up to business as usual. Many are indifferent to the signs of alarm going off all around us. Economic instability, political corruption, moral decay, international unrest, terrorism, and natural disasters increasing in intensity and frequency. All of these are signs that the end is very near. And in these final moments of this earth's history, Jesus is pounding at the door of our hearts. He's trying to wake us up from spiritual sleepiness, and he's pleading with us to get ready for evacuation. You see, friends, we don't have time to be storing up our treasures in a world that will soon be destroyed. We don't have time to waste upon the trivial things of life, things that make no difference in light of eternity. Right now is evacuation time. It is a high time for us to awake out of sleep, for now is our salvation nearer than when we believed. It is time for us to seek the Lord with all our hearts, time to pray like we've never prayed before, time to gather our loved ones at the altar of sacrifice, time to give our hearts to the only one that can save us when this whole world is on fire. You see, just as I only had time to wake up my wife, put on my shirt, and get out of the house, so too we only have time to gather our loved ones and put on the robe of Christ's righteousness and get ready to leave this world of sin. And so today I encourage you to use the last few precious moments in this world to do the most important things in life. Hug your children, kiss your wife, spend time with your family, get rid of all the non-essentials, and most importantly, let God cover you with the fireproof robe of His righteousness. For it is only the righteousness of Christ that will last for time and for all eternity.

0: According to the American Psychological Association, chronic stress is a growing public health crisis. 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
1: Hello, friends. Welcome to 3ABN Sabbath School. We are now on lesson number 7, growing in a relationship with God. And we're talking about practical prayer, also covering prayer in crisis. Thank you for joining us week to week. We have learned that this is a very practical lesson, learning the specifics of how to really grow in Christ, prayer, focus. And today we're going to be talking specifically about the practicality of prayer. Now, if you want to follow us with a lesson, you can download that from 3abnsabbathschoolpanel.com, or you can go to a local Seventh-day Adventist church and say, "We sent you." But whatever you do, don't go away as we begin this beautiful excursion through the practical blessing of prayer.

0: Hello, friends. Welcome to 3AVN's Sabbath School Panel. I'm John Lomakang, and this is week number 7. We're talking about practical prayer in the lesson, Growing in a Relationship with God. And we thank you for joining us. We thank you for your prayers and your financial support of this network as we continue going and growing, getting ready for the return of the most glorious event, the coming of our Lord and Savior, Jesus Christ. We have an illustrious panel. To my immediate left is my other bookend, Pastor James Rafferty. Good to have you here, James.
1: Good to be here, Pastor John. I have Monday's lesson, which is entitled, When Prayers Seem Unanswered.
0: And Pastor Johnson, right in the middle there, our bodyguard.
2: Thank you so much, Pastor Lomakang. I have Tuesday's lesson, Jesus Teaches Us to Pray, and some hidden things I found in there by God's grace.
0: And Shelley, you are the only woman on the set. You're going to hold your own today with us?
3: Well, we'll see. Wednesday's lesson is praise, confession, request, and thanksgiving. I'm going to turn it upside down a little.
2: Oh, yes.
0: Okay. And Pastor John Dinsey, you're way down on the other end. How are you doing down there?
4: I'm doing well, thanks to the Lord. And the title for Thursday's lesson is kind of interesting. Other questions about prayer.
0: That's right. Elijah praying in crisis, when prayer seems unanswered, Jesus teaches us to pray, praise, confession, request, thanksgiving, and other questions about prayer. And friends, if you want to get our Sabbath School notes, just go to 3abnsabbathschoolpanel.com, look at the tab in the upper right, and sign up just once. If you do it once, you don't have to do it again, and we'll appreciate it and get our notes to you. But before we go any farther, we're going to have prayer. Pastor Dinsey, would you have prayer for us today?
4: Sure. Our loving Heavenly Father, thank you so much for the opportunity to open your word. And we are expecting a blessing, Lord. Therefore, we ask the blessing of your Holy Spirit. We pray that you will guide our thoughts, give us the words to speak, and help us to see things that we did not see before. And Lord, we ask also for a blessing for your children that will be listening and viewing from different parts of the world. We pray that all glory and honor be unto you. We ask you for these things in the holy and blessed name of Jesus. Amen.
1: Amen.
0: Amen. Amen. And the memory text for this week is Psalm 62 and verse 8. Very significant when it comes to prayer. It reads as follows. Trust in him at all times, you people. Pour out your heart before him. God is a refuge for us. Selah. I want to begin with some questions that I think thought-provoking questions. What is your prayer life like? How often do you pray? How fervently do you pray? How expectantly do you pray? Do you pray daily or only in emergencies? Are your prayers always asking for something, or do you praise God in your prayers as well? You know, a number of years ago, I'd say about 4 or 5 years ago, my wife and I just started listening to our prayers, and we started changing that. We started saying, Father, first of all, I want to thank you for who you are, not just for what you've done. I want to thank you for your mercies, your grace. And every morning I wake up, your mercies are new every morning, and your faithfulness is always great. I just want to thank you for your kind, loving compassion towards me. And we begin with praise and thanksgiving. You know, I always say, seek God's heart before you seek his hands. And in this story about Elijah, it talks about how prayer can change on the turn of a dime, how we can be saying, thank you, Lord, for that great deliverance. And all of a sudden, we are running for our lives. Well, you know the story. Let's go to 1 Kings chapter 16, verse 33. It talks about a king that God called to be a faithful leader, but somehow he, you know, decided to marry somebody that was forbidden of the Lord, a woman by the name of Jezebel. And the Bible says, talking about Ahab, who should have been faithful, he says in 1 Kings 16, 33, and Ahab made a wooden image. Ahab did more to provoke the Lord God of Israel to anger, what a statement, than all the kings of Israel who were before him. Just imagine if the Lord ever said that about a pastor. He has done more to provoke me than any pastor ever before him. Well, I don't want to be that kind of pastor. Right, pastors, come on, say amen, somebody.
1: Amen.
0: We don't want to be that individual. We don't want that title that we have done more to provoke the Lord to anger than anyone else, all the kings of Israel before him. But this unfaithful man has an encounter with a faithful prophet, a man by the name of Elijah. And James says Elijah was a man subject to

like persons just as we are. There was nothing different about his DNA than ours. There was nothing different about the way God made him from us. But he had a passion for prayer. And because he was just like us, the Bible is in essence saying to us, you don't have to be different or unique or odd for God to answer your prayers. You just have to be faithful. The effectual, fervent prayer of a righteous person avails much. So Elijah confronts Ahab, and pulling you into the story, we'll go to 1 Kings chapter 19. I'm not going to read the verses 1 to 18, but I'm going to pull out certain parts of it just to highlight the story because it's very significant. As we look at the story, I'll just go ahead and start in verse 1, and I'll read down to verse 4. Yeah, let's do that. 1 Kings 19, verses 1, and Ahab told Jezebel all that Elijah had done, also how he had executed all the prophets with sword. Then Jezebel sent a messenger to Elijah saying, what a text message to get. Mm-hmm. So let the gods do to me and more also, if I do not make your life as the life of one of them by tomorrow about this time. Elijah gets this text message and he goes nuts. And when he saw it, verse 3, he arose and ran for his life and went to Beersheba, which belongs to Judah, and left his servant there. But he himself went a day's journey into the wilderness and came and sat down under a broom tree. And this is where the Lord said, and I like the King James Version, what doest thou here? Mm. That's a sermon title. What doest thou here? What are you doing? This is not where God wants you to be. So let's break this down. If we go from verse 1 to 4, Elijah goes from public victory to personal despair when the focus shifts from faithfulness and God responding to fearfulness and God seeming to abandon Elijah. The point I wrote down is after the triumph on Mount Carmel, Elijah's focus shifts from God's power to Jezebel's threat. Have you ever had that kind of experience? That God just did something amazing for you. You get a diagnosis or a letter or a text from somebody that just does not like you on any day of the week. And all of a sudden you forget that God just did something mighty for you. Well, that could have happened to you. And I hope this story encourages you not to do what Elijah did, but to remember the God before the crisis is the same God at the time of the crisis. He runs for his life, isolates himself, and prays to die. Really? You just want a massive victory on Mount Carmel, and that's how you respond to the same God? I mean, he can deliver you from 450 false prophets on one side and 400 prophets on the other that have apostatized, and you just run from one woman? Is there something true about that? There's no fury like a woman scorned. Yeah. Hell hath no fury like a woman scorned. Maybe that's where that came from, because Elijah said, I'm not sticking around. I'll go up with the guys, but I'm not messing with Jezebel. So what's the lesson here? Even great servants of God can lose focus when fear replaces faith. Victory on the outside does not always mean, does not always cancel exhaustion on the inside. I'm going to say that one more time. Victory on the outside does not always cancel exhaustion on the inside, or more specifically, fear on the inside. Mm. Now, 1 Kings 19, verses 5 to 8 is summarized this way. From self-pity to divine provision, when focus shifts to God's grace. So he's hiding. Just picture this victorious man of God, this stalwart of power. Praise and rain comes, praise and the rain stops. But he's hiding from a woman. And the Lord shows up and says, excuse me, what are you doing here? And what does God do? God does not rebuke Elijah. Aren't you glad that God is patient with you when you misunderstand God's power? He restores him physically with sleep and food, then gently directs him spiritually. So when we read, what doest thou here? God is not saying, like, what are you doing here? He's saying, Elijah, what doest thou here? He's saying with compassion, not to rebuke him, but to say, did you just forget what happened last week? I am the same God. So on Horeb, Elijah hears God, not in the wind, not in the earthquake or in the fire, but in a still small voice. And God does the same thing when he corrects him. And then Elijah says to him, I'm the only one left. And God recommissions him for a new assignment. So what's the crisis lesson?

0: When focus returns to God's voice instead of the storm, despair gives way to direction. God reveals that we are not alone and we are not finished. You know, when you think that your life is over because Elijah says, I'm done, I'm ready to die, somebody kill me before she gets to me, God says, come on, Elijah, I got my work for you to do. It's not going to end that way. So here's the question. Is this conversation helpful so far? Well, let's see what else we can learn. Sometimes in our lives, God answers in very direct, powerful, and undeniable ways. This strengthens our faith, and we feel the closeness of God in our lives. So sometimes God has to break into our storm, our earthquake, our wind, our lightning, and just speak to us softly. That's who God is. Mm-hmm. What happens? First lesson, Elijah's dejection is rooted in exhaustion after a spiritual victory. At Mount Carmel, Elijah stood bold in faith. In the wilderness, he collapses under emotional and physical fatigue. And let me reiterate it. He's running from one woman. He has poured himself out completely. Prayer, confrontation, intercession. Victory did not bring rest. It exposes his limits. So what happens is sometimes God takes you to those grand moments. But remember, friends, we don't live our Christianity on the mountaintop. We've got to find victory in the valley. We have to find victory in the not-so-bright moments. When the lights are not shining, when there's nobody applauding you, when there's nobody saying, hey, great sermon, Pastor John. You got to find victory in those quiet moments when there's nobody sending you any text. Like when I got injured about 15 years ago, I couldn't talk for 2 weeks. Those were two of the most powerful spiritual times of my life because I couldn't say anything. I had more time to listen to God. Mm. And my first sermon back was a time to keep silent. Mm. You see, his prayer is not enough because he says, take my life. But God reveals that burnout doesn't necessarily mean unbelief. Let me go down to my fourth point here in the interest of time. God responds with an assurance, with purpose and perspective, not rebuke. God does not scold Elijah for fear of despair, but instead notice what he does. He sustains him physically. He listens to his complaint twice. He recommissions him with a new assignment, verses 15 to 17, and he reveals that Elijah is not alone. What's the issue? At the heart, Elijah needed meaning, not correction. So friends, whenever you are confronted, remember the story. Carmel ended with national repentance. Horeb ends with personal restoration. God can restore you even in your moments when sometimes you think that it's over, I'm done, I'm finished. God will comfort your fear and show up and give you a new assignment. And then you'll discover how wonderful God really is.
1: Amen, amen. Thank you, Pastor John. Burnout doesn't mean unbelief. I like that. So that's especially good for pastors. But anyone in ministry and, of course, all of God's people, we are on Monday's lesson. Pastor James Rafferty here. We're talking about when prayers seem unanswered. We're going to touch on Elijah and his experience just a little bit here. But perhaps you've prayed about something for a long time, maybe even years, the Quarterly says, and it feels as if God hasn't answered your prayers. The Bible tells us to ask, and it shall be given you, Matthew 7, verse 7. If we ask anything according to his will, 1 John 5:14. So what is our understanding of these promises? Well, I think that if we keep all of our wants and needs before God and then trust him to answer our prayers in the time and in the way that he who knows all things sees best, then we can rest in his providence. In other words, he will direct, he understands all things. He will answer those prayers when and if according to his will. And we can trust him for that. Hannah is a good example of this. Hannah was a devoted woman who prayed for something very specific in 1 Samuel 1 verses 10 through 17. She wanted a child. And at first it seemed that God did not answer her prayers, but she persisted and God did answer in his perfect time and according to his will. So sometimes the waiting actually deepens our walk with God mm-hmm. as we learn to trust him more. You know, Psalm 62 verse 8 says, trust in him at all times, you people, pour out your hearts before him. God is a refuge for us. And what I see that verse saying to us is we can trust him, we can pray to him, and then he can be our refuge no matter what those answers are. We can take refuge in him. So trust. Do we trust that he really does know what is best, even when we don't see an immediate answer to our prayer?

ours? Do we trust that eventually he will answer in his perfect way and time? You know, sometimes our prayers may not be answered as quickly as we want and in the manner that we hope they will be, right? So what counsel does the Bible give us about our prayers and how we should pray? Well, first of all, we're told in Matthew chapter 6 and verse 10, John chapter 1, 14 and 15, that we should pray according to thy will, that is God's will, right? Not according to our will, what we want, but according to God's will. We surrender everything to the will of our Heavenly Father. Then it says we're to consider motive. God looks at our hearts. In James chapter 4, verse 3, it says that we pray and we don't receive because we ask, the King James says, amiss, mm-hmm. right? That word actually in the Greek means we ask badly. We're badly, not in the sense necessarily that we're asking something that's wicked or evil, but badly in the sense that we're asking something that is not really in harmony with God's purpose or will for us. It's a bad prayer that we're asking for, a bad petition that we're making, because really God wants us to go in this direction. It might be something like we are praying that God would deliver us from this temptation, and we put the temptation right in front of our face. So we're praying badly in that sense. We need to pray intelligently. We need to work with our prayers and let God work through our prayers. And then we want to think about whether or not we've cherished sin. And if we, you know, the Bible says, if we regard iniquity in our hearts, that God doesn't hear us. That's Psalm 66, verse 18. So we need to think about what is it that's in our hearts, because sometimes our hearts can deceive us and we can be asking amiss because our hearts are not right with God. We're asking him something that's not in harmony with his will because our hearts are not surrendered to God. So the way we surrender our hearts to God is by abiding in him. John chapter 15, verse 7 says, when we abide in him, we abide in his word, then we can ask whatsoever we will. In fact, in Hebrews chapter 11, verse 6, it says that without faith, it's impossible to please God, and faith comes by hearing, and hearing by the word of God. So God is calling us into this faith relationship with him through his word, and into this belief that he is, and that he is the rewarder of those who diligently seek him. Diligently seek him. I like that. You know, in Hebrews chapter 11, verse 6, that phrase, diligently seek him, means to be earnest, to pursue diligently after God. And when we do that, we find that God will indeed answer our prayers. Consider the state of your heart also. You know, in James 4, verse 6, 1 Peter 5, verse 6, it says that we are to humble ourselves under the mighty hand of God, that God resists the proud, but he gives grace to the humble. So there are times when perhaps our hearts need a humbling experience. Perhaps God leaves the prayer unanswered so that we can take time to examine ourselves and see where our hearts are out of harmony with God, with his will. You know, ultimately, God sees the big picture. Romans chapter 8, verse 28, gotta love this verse. All things work together for good to those who love the Lord, to those who are called according to his purpose. So we can trust God ultimately with all of our prayers, even if it seems as though those prayers are not being answered. Paul's answer to prayer, as he prayed again and again and again, was 2 Corinthians chapter 12, verse 9. Do we know this verse? My grace is sufficient for you. God's grace is sufficient for us. And that's what we have to love about the bottom line of unanswered prayer. God's grace is sufficient for us. So the Quarterly says a key fact that determines our response to what seems like unanswered prayers is our picture of God. If we see God as distant, as disinterested in our relationship with him, we are weakened. In such times, we need to search the Bible for evidence of his love and his care and pray that our distorted picture of him will become clearer. We need a clearer picture of God's heart for us. Now, I want to look at a few examples in the Bible that really bring this out. For example, let's look in Daniel chapter 10. Daniel chapter 10, Daniel is praying earnestly for understanding of these prophetic visions that he's been given. And it says that he prays and he fasts for 3 weeks, and no answer comes to his prayer for 3 weeks. And then finally an answer comes, and we pick this up here in Daniel chapter 10 and verse 12. Then he, that is the angel that comes to answer his prayer, the angel Gabriel, said unto me, fear not, Daniel, for from the first day that thou didst set thine heart to understand, to chasten yourself, that is to fast and to pray before God, thy words were heard.
And I am come for thy words. So think about this, because this is really important for unanswered prayer. Daniel's prayer seems to be unanswered.

0: for 3 weeks. When the angel comes 3 weeks later and responds to Daniel's prayer, Daniel is told, listen, when you first prayed, your words were heard. When you first prayed, your words were heard. So there are times when our prayers seem unanswered, not because they're not heard. God hears our prayers, but the answer may be complicated. And it is in this situation because you've got the powers of the prince of darkness wrestling to hinder God's will, which directly relates to God, to Daniel's prayer. Daniel's praying about understanding prophecy, and God has laid out prophecy, and that prophecy involves human beings who are to make decisions specifically about a decree to let God's people go. And there are negative influences, there are dark influences trying to influence the human beings that are to give that decree forth. And of course, Michael shows up, prayers are answered. Let's look at another one. This one's in Matthew chapter 26, and it's verse 39, 42, and 44. Matthew chapter 26, here Jesus is in the Garden of Gethsemane, and he is praying that this cup can be taken out of his hands. In verse 39, he prays, Matthew 26, verse 39, and he went a little further, and he fell on his face, and he prayed, saying, O my Father, if it be possible, let this cup pass from me. Nevertheless, not as I will, but as thou will. Again, here we see surrender to God's will. He prays this same prayer again in verse 42, and then a third time, he prays it in verse 44. So we see here a persistence. The prayer persistence that we need is found in the example of Jesus Christ. Persist in prayer and then surrender it to God, right? In this particular case, the prayer is unanswered because it is not God's will, but Jesus is okay with that because he surrendered his will to God's will. God doesn't want that cup to pass out of his hands. We wouldn't be sitting here right now if that cup had passed out of his hands. So we are saved, but still we see the humanity of Christ, and we ourselves are encompassed with humanity. There are times when we may pray certain prayers that aren't God's will, and we just need to surrender that to the Lord. Matthew chapter 17, 19 to 21. Just reference this, Christ's disciples are wondering why they couldn't cast out the demon out of this young man that was devil-possessed. Christ came down, he cast him out. And Jesus basically says in verses 19 to 21, the reason why is because these things need to go out by fasting and prayer. Mm-hmm. So fasting combined with prayer is vitally important. My wife started fasting and prayer on a consistent basis, and we saw some amazing answers. And we, put our hands on the promises of God. It has nothing to do with us. It has everything to do with God's promises. And the final one, Elijah, unanswered prayer. You know, in James chapter 5, it talks about how Elijah prayed and it rained not, you know, for 3.5 years. And then he prayed again and it rained. And it sounds like, oh, he prayed once, it didn't rain. He prayed again and it started raining again. But really, when you look at the story, Elijah prayed again and again and again. And he prayed 7 times, which is a perfect number. Keep praying, keep persisting. God will answer your prayers according to his will.
1: Thank you so much, Pastor James. Appreciate that. We're going to take a short break for a short mission moment, and we'll be right back.
2: Hello, I'm Greg Morricone. I'm so glad you joined me for 3ABN Mission Moment. I've been telling you about Anne, who discovered Pastor Doug Batchelor's broadcast while she lived in California. Later, after she and her husband Lester moved to Huntsville, Alabama, she suffered a stroke. And while she recuperated, she found him again on a 3ABN station. While working with her physical therapist, she told him about 3ABN, and he asked her if she'd seen his relative, Pastor T. Marshall Kelly. Of course she had, and he told her they were both Seventh-day Adventists. Anne looked up the Sabbath in the Bible and discovered that Saturday was the Sabbath, not Sunday. She also adds that she had no trouble accepting that because it was so very clear. When she got an invitation to attend a live 3ABN broadcast in her city, she didn't hesitate. There she met Danny Shelton and many of the people she'd seen on TV, including Pastor T. Marshall Kelly. When Anne and Lester visited a local church, they were warmly welcomed, and soon she was baptized as a Seventh-day Adventist. She encourages all 3ABN viewers to read their Bible, but also make plans to attend church. You'll enjoy the fellowship, she says. It will bring refreshment to your life. So come and join the family. Join me next week for another 3ABN Mission Moment. God bless you in a special way. Wow, Jill, praise God. I never grow tired of getting letters like this at 3ABN. This comes from David. It's just one sentence, but so powerful. Thank you, 3ABN for saving my life.

0: I was baptized August 16, 2025. 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
1: Amen. 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
2: Welcome back to a lesson on practical prayer. We're going to go to Tuesday. Pastor Ryan Johnson, Jesus teaches us to pray.
3: Thank you so much, Pastor Lomakang. Thank you so much, Pastor Rafferty. Friends, the lesson is indeed Jesus teaches us to pray. And before we get into it, I just want to say that it is not the desire of the Sabbath School lesson or of 3ABN Sabbath School panel to judge anyone by the way they pray to the Lord. Your communications with God are between you and God. I've had that happen. I know that hurts. But as we seek a closer relationship with God, there are some things that we can learn. So without wasting any more time, let's look at Matthew chapter 6, where Jesus has some strong words about prayer. I'm going to begin in verse 1. It says, "Take heed that you do not your alms before men to be seen of them. Otherwise you have no reward of your Father, which is in heaven." Verse 2, "Therefore, when thou doest thine alms, do not sound a trumpet before thee, as the hypocrites do in the synagogues and in the streets, that they may have glory of men. Verily I say unto you, they have their reward." You know, the lesson does talk about public prayer and certain types of public prayer and public communication with God. And Jesus has some really strong things to say about that here, and also how you do your service to God in a public manner. Is there anything wrong with praying and communicating with God in public? Well, let's see what the Bible says. If you'll turn with me to 2 Chronicles, I'm going to 2 Chronicles chapter 20. And I'm going to read verse 5. This is the story of Jehoshaphat. Now, if you're familiar with the story, Jehoshaphat, who was king, found the nation surrounded by the enemies. And look what happens. It says in verse 5, "And Jehoshaphat stood in the congregation of Judah publicly and Jerusalem in the house of the Lord before the new court." Verse 6, "And said, O Lord God of our fathers, art not thou God in heaven, and rulest not thou over all the kingdoms of the heathen? And in thine hand is there not power and might, so that none is able to withstand thee?" Jehoshaphat is praying a public prayer before the people, and it has a certain sound to it, doesn't it? It's not the very same sort of prayer that would be prayed just in private, and there was nothing wrong with that. You know, I remember one time when I was pastoring a little city called Pahrump, the first elder invited me to go to their city council meeting. And I wasn't familiar with that kind of fancy stuff, Sister Shelley. So I went and I had my suit on. All I was supposed to do was pray. At the time, they said, "Pastor, will you please have the prayer and open the meeting?" So, you know, I did that. But while they were having the meeting, Pastor Lomakang, all of the equipment broke down. And they were joking and said, "Pastor, you ought to pray for this equipment." Well, I didn't know they were joking. Do you know I stood up in the middle of the city council and gave a public prayer for the equipment? And did the equipment come back on? You better believe it did. Lord answers prayers, and there is a place for public prayer. The Lord will honor public prayer. There's nothing wrong with that. Let's go to John chapter 17 and look at something else. This is Jesus himself. It says in verse 1, "These words spake Jesus and lifted up his eyes to heaven and said, Father, the hour is come. Glorify thy Son, that thy Son may glorify thee." Jesus is delivering a public prayer in front of his disciples. It's pseudo-private, but this is called Christ's high priestly prayer. It's not only public, but if you read it in the Greek and indeed in the Aramaic, you will see that it almost has a psalm-like quality to it. This was something Christ prepared. There is nothing wrong with praying a prepared prayer, nothing wrong with praying a public prayer. These things don't make it fake, and it does not mean the ear of the Lord will not hear us. So what is it that Christ is talking about when he's saying, do not serve the Lord in these public manners in Matthew chapter 6? So I'm going to go back to Matthew 6. And in verse 2, we have this line that says, "that they may have glory of men." in anything that we are doing, in our communication, in our service to the Lord, if we are doing it so that we have the glory of peace.

there is a problem. If you're praying publicly for the glory of men, there is a problem. If you are even praying privately for the glory of men and women, there is

0: In fact, I can't wait to hear what Sister Shelley has got to say on the subject. There are all kinds of prayers, but I always like pointing this out, Pastor Loma King. My grandmama used to go, and she was praying. You know, and the Lord heard her. There is a text, you know, the text in Romans 8:26 that says the Holy Spirit will take our utterances and he will carry them before the Lord. Am I the only preacher in here right now? Yes, you can communicate with the Lord as long as you are not doing it so that men may see you. Well, the question is still there. How shall we pray? You know, that question was asked of Christ. But even right here in chapter 6, the Lord, Jesus, jumps into a prayer. You're familiar with it. Starts in verse 9 of chapter 6. After this manner, therefore, pray ye, Our Father which art in heaven, hallowed be thy name. Thy kingdom come, thy will be done in earth as it is in heaven. Give us this day our daily bread, and forgive us our debts as we forgive our debtors. And lead us not into temptation, but deliver us from evil. For thine is the kingdom and the power and the glory forever. And then Jesus says, Amen. Jesus prays a lot of prayers. I like the prayer that he prays in John 11 outside the tomb of Lazarus. But this is considered the quintessential prayer because in another gospel, you see that he was asked, How should we pray? Now, people have taken this prayer and they've chopped it up and they moved it around and they've looked at all the various movements, how Jesus opens up acknowledging that God is our Father, and then he goes into thanks, and then he goes into asking God to apportion us just what we need as we need it. That's why my prayer for $1 million will not be answered, thank the name of the Lord. The Lord will give me what I need as I need it. All these ways of looking at how the Lord's prayer is organized. But I found something, and maybe you're familiar with it, but it was kind of new to me as I was studying. Here's what I'm going to do. I'm switching to my iPad here in the interest of time, and I'm going to look at a section of the Lord's Prayer, and then I'm going to read a scripture, and it leads us to something interesting. All right, you ready? Here we go. Our Father, which art in heaven. Isaiah chapter 63, verse 16. O Lord, art our Father, our Redeemer. Thy name is from everlasting. Hallowed be thy name. Psalms 111, verse 9. He sent redemption unto his people. He hath commanded his covenant forever. Holy and reverend is his name. Thy kingdom come. Daniel 2:44. Shall God set up a kingdom that shall never be destroyed, and the kingdom shall not be left to other people. Thy will be done in earth as it is in heaven. Deuteronomy 4:39. Know therefore this day and consider it in thine heart that the Lord, he is God in heaven above, and upon the earth beneath there is none else. Give us this day our daily bread. Exodus chapter 16, verse 4. Then said the Lord unto Moses, Behold, I will rain bread from heaven for you, and the people shall go out and gather a certain rate every day that I may prove them. And forgive us our debts as we forgive our debtors. Psalms 103:10, He hath not dealt with us after our sins, nor rewarded us according to our iniquities. That passage is actually saying, Forgive us, Lord, as we endeavor to be like you, forgiving others. Lead us not into temptation, but deliver us from evil. Psalms 141, verse 4. Incline not my heart to any evil thing, to practice wicked works, which men that work iniquity, and let me not eat of their dainties. For thine is the kingdom and the power and the glory forever. 1 Chronicles 29:11. Thine, O Lord, is the greatness and the power and the glory and the victory and the majesty, for all that is in heaven and in the earth is thine. Thine is the kingdom, O Lord, and thou art exalted as head above all. And the whole church said, Amen. Here's what we learn from this. When Christ is praying the quintessential prayer, Christ is putting scripture in the prayer. And you know what? We can too. Why does this matter? Because we've been studying, Pastor Loma King, how to pray. And I read this little book called The ABCs of Prayer. Ask, believe, and what, everybody? Claim. And we are taught that as we're praying, we too can put scripture in the prayer in the form of promises. This was the hidden lesson for me, looking at how Christ teaches us to pray, not for the glory of men, but for the glory of God. Amen.
1: Thank you so much for that. I'm just so excited about Wednesday's lesson. The title

is praise, confession, request, and thanksgiving. But I love what you said, because it's going to tie in to what's going to happen here. You know, Jesus taught us that prayer is not a speech, it's a relationship. Mm-hmm. Prayer is speaking to God as a loving friend and father. It's not rushing through a list of requests, which so many people do. They start praying and they're asking God for this, this. But this is to recognize God's power and provision. And it's meant to shape our hearts before He changes our circumstances. When you were talking about confession, I'm going to give you a different acronym. The Lord taught me in 1999 how to press into His presence. And I have a book called Pressing Into His Presence. And there was a pathway to prayer that actually developed over 2 weeks. The first couple of weeks, I think, it was praise, which is thanksgiving and adoration together, praise, repentance, and then intercession and supplication. Well, I was praying and praying and But then the Lord showed me to claim His promises. And when I started claiming His promises, that was amazing. So I'm going, and then the most important thing He showed me was to be still and listen. Mm-hmm. So here is the acronym: praise, repentance, affirmation, intercession, supplication, and exalt the Lord through listening. That's P-R-A-I-S-E, praise. Let's begin, because here's where I want to start. Let me tell you that I believe what the Lord showed me, I was studying the sanctuary, and what He showed me, Psalm 100 verse 4 says, enter into His gates with thanksgiving and into His courts with prayer. In the language of the temple, with praise, excuse me. In the language of the temple, the gates and courts represent approaching the presence of the Lord. So God's invitation, I think, is clear as we are approaching Him, that we should enter into His gates with thanksgiving. This is praising God for what He has done in our life. You know, if you begin your prayer with thanksgiving, it is totally life-changing. Gratitude becomes the doorway through which worship and trust are restored. It's not a shallow positivity or a denial of pain, but thanksgiving is a joyful acknowledgement of God's goodness, even when the circumstances are heavy. The only way I've gotten through these last few years with all of the physical pain I've suffered and the condition, neurological conditions, when I start feeling sorry for myself, I just start thanking God, and it changes us. And you know, David understood this discipline. He encouraged himself in Psalm 103, verses 2 through 4. He says, bless the Lord, O my soul, and forget not all of His benefits. So when we're in emotional turmoil, that can silence our gratitude. If you've got grief, illness, financial pressure, fear, injustice, that can trap our minds and put us in a negative thought loop. And we keep replaying the problems without a resolution. But I guarantee you that when, if we don't put that in check, we're going to fall into a poor, pitiful me mindset. Mm-hmm. Ever been there? I've been there a couple of times, and I recognize it right away that self-pity drains the joy and the faith out of your life. But gratitude reminds us that we are constant recipients of God's mercy, and we know we can be thankful for the big blessings, but learn to be thankful for the little blessings. In Israel, did you know the Jews even, I heard one praying, they were thanking God for eyelashes because it keeps the sand out of their eyes in the storm. We got to be thankful for what we've got. Now, if we forget God's faithfulness, that leads us to murmuring, and it ultimately reflects that our heart is turned inward rather than upward.
Scripture calls us to a higher response. We have read a couple of times, 1 Thessalonians 5:16 through 18, and everything, give thanks, for this is the will of God. Now,

0: That's not an easy discipline.
1: That's right.
0: But it's deeply therapeutic.
1: Mm.
0: Thanksgiving lifts our eyes from ourselves. It awakens our awe, strengthens our faith, guards us against self-pity. And even modern research shows that what Thanksgiving or gratitude does is it improves our emotional balance, it reduces stress and anxiety, it increases resilience, reshapes our thinking over time. And when you begin your prayer with Thanksgiving, it kind of rewires your heart. It rewires your mind. It opens you to a deeper trust because you are remembering what God did for you. So now, Thanksgiving is a springboard into praise. I'm going to put it this way. I think of Thanksgiving and praise and adoration both fall under, we enter His courts with thanksgiving in our heart, enter His gates with thanksgiving, enter His courts with praise. We're going to shift from the gratitude of what God has done to the adoration of who He is.
2: Mm.
0: Oh, praise takes us deeper. There's a Hebrew word, halal, and this means to boast, to celebrate, to shine. It's where we get the word hallelujah from. Praise magnifies God's nature and His character, not merely His acts. Psalm 96:4-8:9, if you're looking this up, the Lord is great and greatly to be praised. Give to the Lord the glory due His name. Praise humbles our heart. It erodes our pride. It reorients us to our complete dependence upon our Creator. We remember all things are possible with Him. And God doesn't command us to praise because He needs the affirmation. He doesn't need an attaboy. He commands us to praise because it causes a transformation in our hearts. Faith flourishes when praise is practiced. Hebrews 11:6 says, without faith, it is impossible to please Him. So what happens? Praise reshapes our posture in prayer, our mental posture in prayer. It anchors us to the truth that all power belongs to God. And when our souls are cast down, praise becomes an act of hope. Okay, so Psalm 42:11, hope in the Lord, for I shall yet praise Him. Psalm 22:3, you are holy, enthroned or inhabited in the praises of Israel. See, Scripture reveals that God draws near when we are praising Him. James 4:8 says, draw near to God. He will draw near to you. You start praising Him. Remember in 2 Chronicles 5, when they were praising the Lord, what happened? The glory of the Lord filled the temple to where the priests couldn't even stand and pray. Mm. So praise lifts our perspective, and it's something that we can praise God for who He is, our Creator, our Redeemer, our Savior, our Shepherd, our Provider, our Healer, our Rock, our Constant Companion. Our hearts will be steadied and faith will be strengthened. I would say 60 to 70% of my prayer is thanksgiving and praise.
2: Wow.
0: That's how I start every prayer. And then I'm ready to pray. Repentance. Now that's the P is for praise, R is for repentance. Repentance brings times of refreshing. I'm going to give you 5 quick steps to repentance because repentance brings joy. The first one is John 16:8. Under the Holy Spirit's convicting power, we recognize and think differently about our ungodly behavior. 2 Corinthians 7:10-11. Godly sorrow produces repentance. 1 John 1:9, we confess our sins. He's faithful to forgive us. Isaiah 43:18-19, we receive God's forgiveness and forget the past. He's doing something new in us. Acts 5:31, it is God who grants us repentance. And this is how He brings us joy. Affirmation. This is praying His word back to Him, making prayer a two-way conversation. Intercessions, putting people before yourself. Supplication, Philippians 4:6-7. We present our requests to the Lord with thanksgiving,

0: And then Psalm 46:10 says, be still and know He is God. End your prayer by listening, saying, God, speak to my heart right now. He's not going to give you a paragraph or a page, but He'll give you a couple of sentences. And He began with me saying, look it up. He'd say something and then He'd say, look it up. And I'd go to the scripture and find it. If you don't understand this praise prayer, I highly recommend pressing into His presence. It's a teaching that changed my life.
1: Amen. Thank you so much. Each one of you has shared wonderful things. And, you know, as we consider this subject of prayer, we can come to the conclusion that there's so much more, and we can only scratch the surface in the time that we have here. This is Thursday's portion of the lesson. Other Questions About Prayer is the title. My name is John Dinsey. And Other Questions About Prayer. We're going to talk about a few questions presented here. And the first one is, why pray when God already knows? The lesson brings out a quote from the book Steps to Christ, one of my favorite books, on page 93. Not that it is necessary in order to make known to God what we are, but in order to enable us to receive Him. Prayer does not bring God down to us, but brings us up to Him. What a thought! When you pray, you are before the God of the universe. And this thought is found in the Bible. Let's go to Hebrews chapter 4, verse 14 and 15. For we have not an high priest, which cannot be touched with the feeling of our infirmities, but was in all points tempted like as we are, yet without sin. Let us therefore come boldly before unto the throne of grace, that we may obtain mercy and find grace to help in time of need. We are to come boldly. That word boldly is more in the essence of confidence. And notice how Jesus says in the model prayer, not that that's the prayer we should pray, our Father, which art in heaven. This is talking about a relationship with God. So our prayer is our connection with God. And we are talking about the subject that's brought out in the lesson, growing in a relationship with God. And prayer is a part of that. Notice the invitation that King David gives to the Lord. And this can be said in a prayer that we offer to God. Psalm 139, verse 23 and 24. Search me, O God, and know my heart. Try me and know my thoughts, and see if there be any wicked way in me, and lead me in the way of everlasting. He's pouring out his heart to the Lord. He is saying, Lord, I don't want any of this wickedness in me. So search, and whatever you find, take it out, because He wants to be in the way of everlasting. In the lesson, there's a thought that's taken from Romans 8:26, and it says, the Holy Spirit intercedes for us when we don't know how to pray as we should. And it actually says, with groanings which cannot be uttered. This is a connection with God that involves the Holy Spirit and enables us to receive Him. You know, we should not look at prayer as a duty, like, oh no, I got to pray. No, it is a privilege to pray. And when you think that God is our Father, you're not, you know, when you think about the kings of the world, the presidents, to go before the President of the United States, for example, or you have to go through this great protocol, and you have to submit your name, they have to check your background. It's a long process. I don't know how long it is. I've never done it, nor have had interest to do that. But at any time, anywhere, we can approach our Heavenly Father. Let's go to another question. Why pray when all is well? Well, this is a good question, isn't it? And in the lesson, it brings this out, self-sufficiency and pride, and it says, go back to lesson number 3, can be one of the greatest barriers to a strong prayer life. If we'd only realize how much we need God, we'd come to Him much more. If perfect angels adore and worship him, why should we as sinful humans think we're in less need?

What do Matthew 5:6 and Isaiah 44:3 say about the truth? Before I read that, I should bring before you the example of Jesus. Having humanity upon him, he saw a necessity to pray. And you see in the scriptures, rising up a great while before day, he went to a place apart to pray. Also, you see that he stayed up all night in prayer. It was a necessity. And for us as humans, it's a necessity and a privilege to come before the Almighty God. Mm-hmm. And when you pray, you know, we think of the time when Elijah was there with the challenge of all those false gods and all the false priests that, hey, maybe he's on a journey. Keep calling on him because, you know, they were worshiping false gods, the people of Israel. And he just went in a simple prayer to God and fire came down from heaven. Mm-hmm. He had a connection with God Almighty. Matthew 5:6, blessed are those who hunger and thirst for righteousness, for they shall be filled. Why pray when all is well? When you understand that we should hunger and thirst for righteousness, you can come before the Lord anytime. Isaiah 44:3, for I will pour water on him who is thirsty, and floods on the dry ground. I will pour my spirit on your descendants and my blessing on your offspring. We need prayer much more than we realize. If we really understood, if our eyes would be open to understand how much we need prayer, we will become alarmed and shocked. But we need to understand that we need a connection. There's a word of vital connection with God Almighty, because the devil would love to destroy us. And the longer we stay away from the Lord, the greater our danger. You know, in Psalm 42, there's this scripture that for quite a while, we say, well, that doesn't sound like something that I could see having that desire. And it says there in Psalms 42:1, as the deer pants for the water brook, so pants my soul for you, O God. My soul thirsts for God, for the living God. When shall I come and appear before God? You know, and I said, as a deer panteth for the water, so my soul pants. Wow, I haven't had that experience, according, you know, the way we see here. And then one day, it was like, I don't know what was happening that day. I can't remember that, but I said, that verse came to mind because I had this sense I need to have time with the Lord. And that verse became more a reality to me and understood it better. I need to read to you from the lesson. And actually is bringing out a quote from the book Education, page 257, and spills over 258. Prayer and faith are closely allied, and they need to be studied together. In the prayer of faith, there is a divine science. It is a science that everyone who would make his life work a success must understand. Christ says, what things soever ye desire, when you pray, believe that ye receive them, and ye shall have them. Mark 11:24. He makes it plain that our asking must be according to God's will. We must ask for the things that he has promised, and whatever we receive must be used in doing his will. The conditions met, the promise is unequivocal. We need look for no outward evidence of the blessing. Mm-hmm. And so, why delay? Why not set a plan to spend more time with the Lord than you have had today, this past week, this past month, the whole 12 months before? Why not create a plan to spend time with the Lord as you never had before? I believe we're living in times when it is required, it is a necessity to seek the Lord in prayer as never before. If, as I said before in other times, if your prayer is, I pray for my breakfast, I pray for my lunch, I pray for my dinner, and then I pray to go to bed. If that's the limit of your prayer, and please consider, how much time do you spend in those

0: little prayers. 10 minutes? Does it even reach that much? Spend more time with the Lord, and you will be more grateful than you realize as you see that your life is changing. In Hebrews 11:6, but without faith, it is impossible to please him. For he that cometh to God must believe that he is, and that he is a rewarder of them that diligently seek him. It's time to diligently seek him.
1: Amen. Yeah, thank you, sir. Pastor James, Pastor Johnson, Shelly Ann, Pastor John. I'll start all the way down with you, Pastor John Dinsey, your closing thoughts, and we work our way up here.
0: You know, in Matthew chapter 11, it brings out that we need to believe what we are asking for. Believe that God will answer our prayer. And please consider that God is waiting for you to ask.
2: There's a pathway to prayer, and it follows the model of the sanctuary perfectly. If you enter his gates with thanksgiving and his courts with praise, if you repent, confess your sins, claim his word from the table of showbread, intercede as Jesus intercedes for us, and then when on the supplication you begin asking for the Holy Spirit, and then enter into the Holy of Holies and listen for the more.
3: Amen. Thank you, Sister Shelley. I'm realizing that in the interest of time, I summarized and didn't read the hot verse here in Matthew chapter 6, verse 5. Jesus says, when you pray, do not be as the hypocrites do, standing there that they may be seen of men. No, we pray to the glory of God.
1: Monday's lesson, when prayers seem unanswered, maybe when prayers seem unanswered is because God's all about the relationship and not necessarily the answers to our prayers. Well, thank you all for lessons in practical prayer, and we're praying that your prayer life will be also practical. Lesson number 8 is about having faith. We invite you to join us next time. Let's go out in prayer. Father in heaven, we thank you so much for teaching us what practical prayer is all about. Help us to apply it to our lives that we may grow in the knowledge of your saving grace. In Jesus' name, amen.
3: Amen.

A man from New Jersey traveled to Utah. He was going to participate in a wilderness training course. This is where they take people into the wilderness and they teach them how to overcome the elements and overcome difficult challenges. Now, this was a tough one. There were 30 or so people on this course, and they were pitted against the elements, very hot. It was the summertime. On day two, it got up to 100 degrees Fahrenheit, 38 degrees Celsius. And our friend from New Jersey was told, with all of the others, that they were going to go from point A to point B on foot through the desert, and they could only drink the water that they found out there in the wilderness. After several hours of this, our friend developed bad cramps. He started to talk to trees. He was hallucinating. His speech was slurring. It was very evident that this man was dehydrating. After 10 hours in the hot sun with nothing to drink, he fell down on the ground and he was dead. With him,

other course participants, also the wilderness experts who were the course guides, and 100 yards away was a pool of water. You don't need much in order to survive. You just need enough. There's a lot of it on planet Earth. 326 million trillion gallons of water in the world. H2O. We're made up of water. Water is important to us. It's absolutely vital for our physical well-being and our physical survival. But it's also important to us spiritually. It's important for our spiritual well-being, as Jesus indicated when he spoke to his disciples and said this in his last words to them. He said in Matthew 28, 19 and 20, "Go therefore and make disciples of all nations, baptizing them in the name of the Father and of the Son and of the Holy Spirit, teaching them to observe all things that I have commanded you. And lo, I am with you always, even to the end of the age. Amen." Baptism involves water. You can't be baptized without water. The word baptize itself indicates that that is so. Now, this is a pretty straightforward subject. It's in the Bible. It's not a great mystery. Jesus was baptized. But if you ask people about this subject, you find that even within Christianity, there's a wide divergence of opinions as to what constitutes Bible baptism, the appropriate method of baptism. Now, I've heard of people who've been baptized by having a little oil put on their forehead. Some are baptized by having water sprinkled on them. Others are immersed in water. I heard of a fellow baptized in rose petals, and I thought, that must have cost a lot. I remember seeing on television a group of people in North Carolina in the parking lot of the church. The fire service came and hosed them down. And they were thoroughly saturated and wet and rejoicing in the Lord, and it was said that they were baptized, but I'm not so sure. What's the Bible model? We find out in Ephesians chapter 4 that the Word of God says there is one Lord, one faith, and how many baptisms? That's it. One Lord, one faith, and one baptism. That does not mean you must only be baptized one time, but there's one method of baptism according to the Word of God. Now, if you want to know how to get something right, you want to look at Jesus' example. And Jesus addressed this with his own example. We find it recorded in the Word of God in Matthew chapter 3, where the Bible says that Jesus came from Galilee to John at the Jordan to be baptized by him. And John tried to prevent him, saying, "I have need to be baptized by you, and are you coming to me?" But Jesus answered and said to him, "Permit it to be so now, for thus it is fitting for us to fulfill all righteousness." And so then John allowed him. We read on, the Word of God says, when he'd been baptized, Jesus came up immediately from the water, and behold, the heavens were opened to him. And he saw the Spirit of God descending like a dove and alighting upon him. And suddenly a voice came from heaven saying, "This is my beloved Son in whom I am well pleased." Now, clearly, water is important for baptism. John went into the water with Jesus. Jesus was baptized and came up out of the water. And where was he baptized? He was baptized in the River Jordan. And the reason John baptized people in the Jordan River was, as it says in John 3:23, because there was much water there. If you could be baptized without a lot of water, with just a little sprinkling, with some olive oil or some rose petals, John would not have gone to the trouble of inviting people to come down to a flowing river filled with water. He might have taken baptism to them out there in the community. Another example of baptism is given in the book of Acts. And I'm going to read from my Bible. If you have yours, turn to Acts chapter 8 and verse 35. The deacon Philip is led by God into the wilderness, where he encountered a man from Ethiopia, an official of the government of Queen Candace. And we read in Acts 8, 35, that Philip opened his mouth and began to the same scripture and preached to him Jesus. And as they went on their way, they came to a certain water. And the eunuch said, "See, here is water. So what hinders me to be baptized?" Philip said, "If you believe with all your heart, you may." And he answered and said, "I believe that Jesus Christ is the Son of God." And he commanded the chariot to stand still, and they went down both into the water, Philip and the eunuch, and he baptized him. And when they were come up out of the water, the Spirit of the Lord caught away Philip, that the eunuch saw him no more, and he went
on his way

rejoicing. Now, there are a couple of things that we see there. There was water, baptism took place, and there was rejoicing. Remember, when Jesus was baptized, even his father said, "I am well pleased." So there is joy bound up in the biblical ordinance of baptism. It's a joyful thing, joyful even for God. Now, the word baptize, if we understand that word, it's going to help us understand what baptism is really all about. It comes from the Greek word baptizo, so really it's not even a translation, it's a transliteration. They just took the Greek word and made it English. And the word means to immerse, to dip under. It's like back in Bible times, if you wanted to dye some wool or some cloth, you take the wool or cloth, put it in the dye, and you'd baptize it. That's what you do. You'd immerse it, submerge it, it'd go all the way under. And the dye would permeate the cloth and affect every last fiber of that cloth. When we're baptized, if it's baptism at all, we must go under. And it's as though the Holy Spirit of God takes control and affects and permeates every fiber of our being. The Bible makes it very clear that this was important to Jesus. Important enough so that Jesus said in Mark 16, verses 15 and 16, "Go into all the world and preach the gospel to every creature." He said, "He who believes and is baptized will be saved, but he who does not believe will be condemned." Two principles here, an inward belief and an outward demonstration. We believe with the heart and with the mind, and we demonstrate our belief with baptism. Baptism is the doorway to the church, and Christ has willed it so. Now, we've got a question here. Is it a Twitter question or a Facebook question? Rodney asks on Facebook, "Is it true that you're held accountable for what you know? Since I now know about the Sabbath, will I be held accountable if I do not keep it holy?" No, Rodney, wrong question. Since I now know about the Sabbath, I'm saying praise the Lord. Here's a gift given me by God, and I cannot wait. Because as David said, "I delight to do your will, O my God. Your law is written in my heart." Will you be held accountable? Yes, you will. Now, having said that, let's be careful. Because then what we are expecting is that if we just rushed up to everybody on the street and said, "The seventh day is the Sabbath," suddenly they'd know and suddenly they'd be accountable. Well, no, of course not. Knowledge is one thing, conviction is another. And so let's understand, somebody can hear about something and not understand. Somebody can know but not really get it. Somebody could read and not discern the full import. So we need to be careful that with knowledge there must also be the conviction of the Holy Spirit. God has convicted you, or else you wouldn't be asking this question. When we have knowledge, will we be held accountable? Yes. But let's not say, "If only I hadn't known." Let's say, "Thank the Lord." As a matter of fact, if you read the final gospel message to go to the world, it will tell you that before Jesus comes, everybody on the planet is going to hear about every aspect of the messages of the three angels. God's final gospel message, including the call to worship Jesus, the Creator, will go to everybody. So, Rodney, you are ahead of the curve. You found out before a whole lot of folks did, and you can thank God that He loves you so much that He would share something so very wonderful with you. Now, back to baptism. Baptism's important. It shows you whose side you're on. It shows God that you have declared that you are on His side. To be washed clean in the waters of baptism is to make a very public statement about your relationship with God and where you stand with God. Now, if baptism has something to do with sin, why in the world was Jesus baptized? Not because he was a sinner. Absolutely not. Jesus was baptized to give us an example, those of us who would follow in his steps. Jesus identified with fallen, sinful humanity. It was important to Jesus to show that he was one of us and to give us an example of the way that he wanted our life to go. Now, I want to share a very curious verse of the Bible with you. In fact, it's a part of the Bible verse. In Colossians 2, verse 12, it refers to people who are buried with him in baptism. Buried in baptism. Buried. You don't bury somebody unless they're well and truly dead. That's right. A burial ordinarily follows a death.

Which means then that if a person is going to be baptized, a certain death must have taken place. I'm convinced that in far too many cases, people are baptized without that certain death having taken place. And that would be too bad. Here's what the Bible teaches. It teaches us that coming to God is akin to dying. Dying to your old way of life. Dying to the old person that you were. Dying to what the Bible refers to as the old man. We see it in Romans chapter 6, verse 11. Romans 6, verse 11 says, "Likewise you also reckon yourselves to be dead indeed to sin, but alive to God in Christ Jesus our Lord." Baptism, plainly and simply, is a grave. It's the grave between the old life of sin and the new life in Jesus Christ. When we are baptized, our sins are buried and forgotten by God. Baptism is a clean slate. It's a new starting point. It's the old is gone. Here's what happens, and I wonder if we really understand this. Accepting Christ isn't simply saying, "That's a good idea." Accepting Christ shouldn't be us simply saying, "I want to be saved and not lost." Accepting Jesus isn't adopting a certain moral code or deciding that from now on I'll live by certain principles. Accepting Jesus is surrendering so that the maker of the universe could then live his life in you. We turn ourselves over to God. Look, you know what the white flag means in wartime, right? When somebody waves the white flag, they are saying what? "I surrender." We're going to wave the white flag and say to God, "I surrender. I'm going to stop fighting against you. I'm going to stop going the wrong way when you're trying to lead me your way. Lord, I want to just give myself up to your power and your indwelling presence." That's what I want to do. That's accepting Christ. That's living by faith. That's Christianity. Not my will, but your will be done. It is God who works in you both to will and to do for his good pleasure. So when we come to Christ, the old us dies. We are remade. If any person be in Christ, that person is a new creature. Old things are passed away. Behold, all things are become what? New. Baptism demonstrates that that new thing has been made. The old slate wiped clean. Your sin record gone. Your old life gone. The old you not here anymore. You are now under the guidance of Christ. You have made a decision that from henceforth you will not serve sin. You say what Paul said in Galatians 2 and verse 20. "I am crucified with Christ, nevertheless I live. Yet not I, but Christ lives in me. And the life which I now live in the flesh, I live by the faith of the Son of God who loved me and gave himself for me." We become new when we come to Christ. The old us dies. That old man, that old woman needs to be buried and is then buried in the waters of baptism. And as that individual is raised up out of the waters of baptism, this person now walks in what the Bible calls newness of life. Now, we're talking about baptism and its relationship with death on a spiritual level. My understanding is that Anthony has a question about death. Anthony, oh, looks like Anthony and Susan. "Why do you say that when people die, they sleep?" Well, that's because the Bible says that. David said, "I will be satisfied when I awake with your likeness." Jesus spoke about Lazarus. He said, "Lazarus is dead. Behold, we shall not all sleep." I could go on, but I think I'm making my point. The Bible says the righteous sleep, but the wicked perish. The righteous sleep, the wicked sleep too, and the wicked perish at a later time. Revelation says the deeds will be judged, but does not say people will live again. Oh, it certainly does. In 1 Thessalonians 4, the dead in Christ shall rise. Then it speaks about the wicked over in Revelation 20, where it says the rest of the dead did not live again until the 1,000 years were finished. Making it very clear that at the end of the millennium, the wicked who perished when Jesus returned or who died wicked and lost throughout the ages are raised. Read about the great white throne judgment, and you'll see more on that subject. So death comes into baptism, not a literal death, thank the Lord, but that spiritual death, a celebratory death. I'm not
what I was.

God has put that old man to death, and now he is making me new. We have then the gift of salvation. Baptism demonstrates we've entered into that gift. We have the assurance of salvation. We have a new life, a new direction, and spiritual freedom. In fact, the Bible equates baptism with the experience of the children of Israel when they crossed the Red Sea. Now, they were in Egypt. They were in bondage to a heathen ruler. But God sent his man down there to Egypt, set them free, and they left Egypt, crossed on through the Red Sea, made it up out the other side, and started on their further on their journey to the promised land. The Bible equates that idea of them going through the Red Sea with baptism. Now, let me see if I can bring this home a little bit here. In baptism, before you come to Christ, you're under the service of a heathen ruler. You are in bondage to a heathen ruler. Then God sends his man down there to the spiritual Egypt in which you live. This man is Jesus. He sets you free. Now you're on your way to the promised land. Between you and the promised land is the Red Sea. That's baptism. Through those waters you go. And when you come out, you continue on your journey of growth and discovery and learning and discipleship on your way to the kingdom of God. That's the promised land. The word of God equates that Exodus experience from Egypt with our exodus from sin. It's fascinating, isn't it? We have a very clear directive in the Bible concerning baptism. And it's not just a do this, but it's here's what it means. Here's why. Here's how come it's so special. Here's the gift God has given and what it means. Yet today, a lot of people are confused about this subject. Some say I'll be baptized another way. Others say it isn't even important. I'll tell you what's interesting. A lot of churches that don't baptize by immersion today, if you go and look at their ancient cathedrals, you'll find evidence that they used to baptize years ago. Now, this is fascinating. If you go to some of these ancient cathedrals, and I did, I went to the Leaning Tower of Pisa. I'd never been there until last year. Fascinating place. Yeah, that tower leans all right, and it looks like it's leaning perilously in some places. I was not made aware until relatively recently that the Leaning Tower of Pisa is simply part of a cathedral complex. And at that cathedral complex, you find a building which is a baptistry. And when you go into the baptistry, what you find is this. I took this photograph myself. That's a baptistry not designed for infants to be baptized, but for adults or older children to be baptized in. They used to baptize by immersion right there at the Leaning Tower of Pisa. But today, they do not. And so how in the world did they get away from the very clear biblical model? Well, let me read this to you from a book called The Faith of Our Fathers. I think this is enlightening. Father O'Brien, I believe John O'Brien, wrote these words. For several centuries after the establishment of Christianity, baptism was usually conferred by immersion. But since the 12th century, the practice of baptizing by infusion has prevailed in the Catholic Church, as this manner is attended with less inconvenience than baptism by immersion. So how do you like that? We used to baptize by immersion, but it just got inconvenient. One of the reasons was the priests wearing these magnificent robes that they frankly had no business wearing according to the gospel, decided that it would have been just too much trouble for them to get into the baptistry to baptize by immersion. And why do they want to take these robes off and put them on? Isn't there a better way? Yes, there is. They simply flipped the method of baptism, no longer by immersion, but by sprinkling. Convenience was one of the reasons for the change. A second reason for the change was this false teaching of original sin. Original sin teaching that little babies are born guilty of sin. Now, back in the Dark Ages, lots of babies died very young. So if the idea was that the child was born guilty, if they died without doing anything about that guilt, they couldn't go to heaven. So we baptize the infants and we take care of washing away that original sin. Now, there's probably

problems there from Alpha to Omega, particularly because the Bible makes clear a child is not born guilty of the sins of his or her parents. It was a bad practice brought in on the back of a bad, unbiblical teaching. So we ought not baptize babies on any level. What's appropriate is that we take our little ones down to, well, what'd they do with Jesus? They took Jesus to the temple and they dedicated Jesus. They dedicated Jesus to God. How precious is that? Here, God, this belongs to you. This is your child. This is your life. And Lord, what we are going to do is dedicate ourselves to raising this child to have the best possible opportunity to make a decision for you. We will raise this child with your help in the fear and admonition of the Lord. That's dedication. That Jesus was dedicated to the temple. Today we take our babies to the church and our babies are dedicated at the church. That's the appropriate thing to do. Is it right to baptize our children? No, not at all. That's not what we ought to do. Not at all. Okay, Facebook question. Let's have a look at this Facebook question from Nicole. Is the mark of the beast in the future? Nicole, yes. And is it wrong to worship on every day of the week and not just the Sabbath? No, you may worship on any day that you want. You should worship every day. Now, keep in mind what you're asking has nothing much to do with the Sabbath commandment. The Sabbath commandment says that the seventh day is to be kept holy. Now, worshiping on the day doesn't mean it's a holy day. You worship any day of the week, and that's okay. But the question, Nicole, is what day are you going to keep holy? And that would be the seventh-day Sabbath, because God said that's the day to remember and to keep holy. Do worship as much as you can, as often as you can, every day you can. But when it comes to remembering the Sabbath to keep it holy, that would be the seventh day, the day given to us by God as the holy Sabbath day. Back to this question of baptism. What should a person do before they're baptized? That is, are there prerequisites before baptism? Is there preparation that can be made or should be made before a person's baptized? When we come to the Bible, we find there are prerequisites. And I think this is important. One of the reasons that a lot of marriages fall apart is because people don't know what they're getting into when they get married. One of the reasons many people fall out of the church is because they don't know what they're getting into before they get baptized. So what are the steps a person ought to go through before they're baptized? Do we just say, okay, who would like to be baptized? All right, you and you. It should be handled a little more carefully than that. Even when Philip baptized the Ethiopian man, they had had an in-depth Bible study. He was reading the book of Isaiah. And Philip pulled up beside him and discovered that this man was on the right wavelength and in the right place with God. There was spiritual preparation. Now, perhaps the first thing that we should do in preparation for baptism is repent. Acts 2:38, repent and be baptized. Now, repent, remember, isn't lip service. It's life service. Repenting isn't just saying you're wrong. It's recognizing that and asking God to turn you around and changing your life. It's confessing your sin and forsaking your sin, both. Both comprise repentance, or repentance rather is comprised of both. Now, a second step in preparation for baptism is to believe. It's to believe. Believe on the Lord Jesus Christ and you will be saved. Except a man is born again, Jesus said to Nicodemus. Spiritual regeneration ought to occur before somebody is baptized. If you are a devil and you come to the church to be baptized and they baptize you after your baptism, you aren't miraculously a Christian, you're just a wet devil. Baptism doesn't change you. The water does not possess magical powers. Water is water, whatever it is, wherever it is. But before you're baptized, it's important you believe in your heart. Believe with your life. Accept that Jesus is the divine Son of God, and accept him as your Lord and Savior. And then Matthew 28 and verse 19 makes clear that before we're baptized, we must be taught a few things. We must learn. Remember Matthew 28:19?
Go therefore and

all nations, baptizing them. Before you baptize them, teach them. Now, pause there, because a better translation of that word teach would be make disciples of. Go therefore, make disciples of all nations, baptizing them in the name of the Father, Son, and Holy Spirit. So in truth, the ones who are baptized should be disciples. That does not mean that you're scoring 100% on every quiz. It does not mean that you have reached that certain state that Enoch was at when he was translated without seeing death. It means you've given your heart to God. He's made a new creature out of you. You are growing in the grace of God. We have repented of our sins. We have believed in Jesus Christ. We have learned some of the necessary basics of the Christian faith so that we are equipped to go on intelligently walking with Christ, growing in grace, reaching out towards heaven, more and more being prepared for eternal life with God. When it comes to a baby, can a baby meet those criteria? Learn, repent, believe? No. Babies don't. We don't baptize babies. Baptism is an individual person's decision for Christ, representing the old life as gone. A baby don't have an old life to repent of, you understand? As I said, we dedicate babies. We raise them in the fear and admonition of the Lord, in the grace of God, so that they'll come to the place where by God's grace, they'll say, yes, it is my decision to be baptized. Now, what's the right age? There's no right age given in the Bible. Jesus was baptized as a grown man. Children can be baptized, but what's the right age, John? Sorry, the Bible doesn't say. But look, if your child or grandchild is old enough to be lost, then that child is likely old enough to be saved. It's going to vary and differ. Some children have a very strong, keen, deep relationship with God very young. Others, it takes a little time. But bring your children to Jesus, dedicate them, and encourage them to grow in grace and one day be baptized. That's appropriate. Jesus spoke to Nicodemus one day. He said in John chapter 3, I must find this, John 3, verse 3. Jesus answered, John 3, verse 3. Jesus answered and said unto him, verily, verily, I say unto thee, except a man be born again, he cannot see the kingdom of God. Except a man be born again, he cannot see the kingdom of God. The margin says, except a man be born from above. Except a man or a woman be born from above. Nicodemus said, so how can a man be born when he is old? Can he enter the second time into his mother's womb and be born? Jesus answered, verily, verily, I say unto thee, except a man be born of water and of the Spirit, he cannot enter into the kingdom of God. Now, Acts 2:38 speaks to this. Peter said to them, repent and let every one of you be baptized in the name of Jesus Christ for the remission of sins, and you shall receive the gift of the Holy Ghost. Romans 8:14, as many as are led by the Spirit of God, they are the sons of God. Let me come back to this in just a second. We have a Twitter question. The Twitter question deals with the subject. It's from Daniel. The Bible says we're sealed for the day of redemption. Is that the seal of the Holy Spirit? Keep in mind, the seal of God down in the end of time. That's one thing. When Christ comes into your life, yes, you are sealed by the Holy Spirit. The Spirit of God enters into your life and comes to you in a very special way. So great question. Thank you for that. Two separate things. We don't want to confuse them. The last days, seal of God, but Christ blesses you with his Holy Spirit when you come into a deep relationship with him. That is a certain sealing that takes place as well. See, when you receive Jesus, far too many of us miss this. When you receive Jesus, you receive power. God said, Christ said to Nicodemus, you must be born of water and of the Spirit. Being born of water, that's baptism. Water baptism,

Baptism by immersion. Being born of the Spirit, that's conversion. Now, we think, some of us, that what that means, being born of the Spirit, is that we must have some sort of ecstatic experience with the Spirit.

decides what spiritual gift you get. He may say, for you, the gift of helps, for you, the gift of administration, for you, the gift of teaching, and not the gift of tongues. What then? See, being born of the Spirit isn't so much to do with spiritual gifts, but with the fruit of the Spirit. When you are born of the Spirit, now you are being guided by the Holy Spirit of God. When you are born of the Spirit, God's Spirit is owning you and is molding you and is growing you and transforming you. Born of water, water baptism. Born of the Spirit, conversion, spiritual regeneration. When Christ comes into your life, he brings with you his righteousness, his goodness, his presence, his power. There is a new power in your life when Jesus floods your soul. Jesus comes into your life. There is power there because the Spirit of God is at work. When this Holy Spirit power comes into your life, you are not what you were. You surrender, submit. Jesus now sits enthroned in your heart. God draws us through his Spirit. We yield, and the Spirit of God fills us with his presence. Galatians 3 verse 27 says, for as many of you as were baptized into Christ have put on Christ. When you're baptized, you've put on Christ. You know, I've thought about this, and it takes me back to when I was in high school. When I was in high school, in the country in which I was raised, the big deal is if you make your high school's rugby team. That is the top team. Usually there's a number of grades. But if you make the top team, I was talking to some kids recently about playing football for their high school. So you understand the concept even here in the United States. So if you make the top rugby team, and in our team, in our school rather, our top rugby team, the first 15, had these beautiful playing jerseys. At least I thought they were beautiful. The other grades, they had some terrible, hideous jerseys to wear. But our playing uniform, it was a thing of beauty. My four big brothers all played rugby for our school and the top team. The pressure was on. I tried out for the team, and I was selected for the team. That was a big deal. And so I remember the first day, or the first game I played in our high school rugby team, the first 15. We were playing against St. John's, a high school, a boys' high school, a Catholic boys' high school in the city up the road. And I was so proud of my jersey. You know, being in the first 15, you'd kind of arrived. And it didn't do you any harm with the girls either. Very generally, they looked more favorably if you had made the first 15, the top rugby team, you know. So I made this team, and it was a big deal. But I wanted to wear that jersey. And so I remember going to St. John's. We played at their school. Went into the locker room. There in the corner on a hook was my jersey with my number on it, 8. I took that jersey in my hands, and it was, oh, man, it was special. I was proud and somewhat in awe. I pulled that jersey on over my head. A miraculous transformation took place. I promise you, I grew about 6 inches right there. Chest stuck out to here. I was bulletproof. And I was somebody. I was a member of the top team, and it was a good team too. I walked into that locker room, and there were people there older than me, guys who were a year or so ahead of me in school and good players. I joined a certain fraternity, a certain special club when I made the high school first 15, our top rugby team. And there I was with my jersey on, and I looked around, and I was really part of this team. I ran out onto the field, you know, ready for action. Part of this special, now don't get it out of whack now, but it was an elite sort of a feeling, you know what I mean. I'd made the top team. The Bible says that when you're baptized, you've put on Christ. So when you're baptized, here's how I equate this. You are now in Jesus' team. It is the elite team. It's the top team. Jesus is the captain of that team. You can walk a little taller because you are not just
anybody. You are somebody. You are

0: a child of God. You're royalty. You are a child of the King. Now, I don't mean in human pride, but you know, you're going to allow your chest to stick out a little further now because you know in your heart of hearts, you are walking closely with Jesus. You are connected to the Christ. And you look around the locker room and you say, man, I'm on the same team as Moses. I'm on the same team as Abraham. I'm on Elijah's team. I'm on the same team as the Apostle Paul, who wrote a great big chunk of the New Testament. I am on the winning team. I am following Jesus, and we are going from victory to victory. Can you say amen tonight? There's victory in Christ. And when you have been baptized, you put on Christ. You're on Christ's team, and it's a team that knows no defeat. Now, I'd like to invite a couple of friends of mine to come forward. Pastor Dave Kettleson, and a young man who has had an experience with baptism, Maranasi Sakugawa. Yes?
1: Masanari Sakugawa.
0: That's what I said.
1: Yeah. Close enough.
0: That's close what enough. I said. I knew I shouldn't have done that by memory. Maranasi, welcome. Pastor Dave, thanks for being here. Now, step up here a little bit. Nasi, you were raised in?
1: Japan, Okinawa.
0: Nari.
1: Yes.
0: Not Nasi.
1: Masanari.
0: Yes, yes, that's what I said. I'm good with languages. I just got it back to front. Masanari.
1: Yes.
0: Raised in Japan and Okinawa.
1: Yes.
0: Christian family. That's unusual in Japan.
1: Yes. They're only less than 1% Christian.
0: Less than 1% in Japan Christian.
1: Yes.
0: Okay. Now, recently you had an experience involving baptism. What was it that was taking place in your heart or your life that led you to want to be baptized?
1: So I truly believe that God is coming back soon. So I felt the urgent need of being born again. So that's the main reason.
0: Tell me what baptism meant to you. When you thought about baptism, how was this going to impact your life or bless your relationship with God?
1: So before I baptized, I lived according to the flesh desire. But now I live according to my spirit desired, and I want to do missionary work in Japan after I finish college.
0: Oh, that's wonderful news. Now, my understanding is that initially your plan was to become a physician.
1: Yes.
0: But Christ has got a hold of your life. You've put those plans aside in order to be a missionary to your own people back in Japan.
1: Yes.
0: Amen. Amen. Amen. All right, Pastor Dave, step forward here. Step forward into the gap. Talk to me about your role in this and tell me something about your experience with Nari.
2: Yeah, when I met Masanari, we call him Nari, He was coming to our church right here in Chattanooga, and so I went, I found out he was from Japan, so I said, konnichiwa, hajime mashite, offered him some sushi and chopsticks. No sushi. But we became good friends, and one day he talked to me. He says, Pastor, I feel convicted. God wants me to be baptized. I've never been baptized. So I said, well, let's get together. We studied together. I knew his heart was surrendered. We decided to go to not the Jordan River, but the Hiawassee River. And some church members and friends, they came together too. I baptized him. We had a picnic afterwards. It was a lovely day, a gorgeous day.
0: As a matter of fact, I want to take you there to the occasion. We've got a little video of what happened there.
2: It was because you love the
0: shot.
2: Lord.
0: Just right here it is.
2: Great honor to baptize you in the name of the Father and the Son and the Holy Spirit.
0: Amen. Amen. Step forward. So where to now? Tell me about your life with Christ and what Jesus means to you today.
1: Today, I believe that Jesus is my Savior, and I believe that He's going to use me as His tool to glorify His name.
0: Amen. Nari, thanks. Thanks so much for taking some time. Pastor Dave, appreciate you very much. Thank you very, very much. That's a great story. So what is it that happens when we're baptized? Wonderful things. We have assurance that our sins are forgiven. That's one thing that we have and that we know we have. The Holy Spirit is given to us. And in addition to that, we're adopted into the family of God Those are big deal

things. This takes place at baptism. Now, a question I've been asked frequently is there ever an occasion where somebody can be baptized again, rebaptized? Well, I want to turn to Acts chapter 19. There's a verse I'll show you in just a moment. But in Acts chapter 19, we find these words. It says that Apollos was at Corinth and Paul came to Ephesus and he found some disciples. So these were followers of God, of Christ. He said, "Have you received the Holy Ghost since you believed?" They said, "We never heard of such a thing." So unto what then were you baptized? They said, "John's baptism." Paul said, "John baptized with the baptism of repentance, saying to the people they should believe on him which should come after him, that is on Christ Jesus." And then verse 5 says, "When they heard this, they were baptized in the name of the Lord Jesus." They were rebaptized, baptized for a second time. So we learn in the Bible that it's perfectly okay with God if when somebody is a committed follower of God and that person learns deep new truth, life-changing truth, as was the case with these disciples, it's appropriate then for that person to be baptized again. As we look into the Bible, it seems also that if somebody has followed Christ and then wandered far away, see, if baptism is like a marriage, then some people, it seems, choose to divorce Jesus. Well, then they'll come back to Christ very often. Many people, some, not nearly enough, but some. And if you come back to Christ after being divorced from Christ, the right thing to do would be to remarry Christ. I speak figuratively, of course. And so in those circumstances, it's appropriate that should a person feel the call of God, that person could be rebaptized. Just like a wedding unites two people together, two imperfect people together, baptism unites an imperfect person with a perfect God. After marriage, a couple grow together. They grow together. They grow until they essentially become inseparable. After baptism, we are to grow together with Christ to the place where Christ and we become inseparable. The two truly become one. The Bible says in Acts 2, verse 41, "Then they that gladly received his word were baptized." Now, I don't want to make baptism sound like a duty. You could say that it is, but you don't want to. It's more than that. It's a privilege, a sacred privilege. When you look into the book of Revelation, you read about beasts and horns, you read about days that mean years, you read about seals and trumpets and plagues, Jesus coming back riding on a great horse, a lake of fire. What are you reading in the book of Revelation? You're reading the revelation of Jesus Christ. And all of that is put into the book of Revelation to guide us into a deeper relationship with Christ. The end result of the book of Revelation is that saved people are united with God forever and ever in an earth made new. That's what God wants for you. And I don't mean for the other guy, and I don't mean for the good guy. I don't mean God would want it for you except you're too big a sinner or you are too weak. That's not what we're driving at here. The Bible is clear that salvation is full and free, and it's intended for everyone. And God offers the gift of salvation tonight to you, and he wants you to accept that gift of salvation. That's where the book of Revelation leads us, to the heart of God, to the foot of the cross. You notice the fifth verse of Revelation says, "Now unto him who loved us and washed us in his blood." This is a reference to the cross. Jesus died for us so that we might live, and God offers us the pathway to heaven. It's salvation by grace through faith in the Christ of the book of Revelation. And for saved people, a special part of the growth experience is baptism. It's that journey through the Red Sea between Egypt and the promised land. Baptism, where your sins are buried and forgotten by God. Baptism is a symbol of the death of your old way of life. Man, if the old you is dead, you want to bury that old sinner. You want that person gone. Baptism symbolizes the death of the old way of life.
Baptism signifies that we

rise up again out of the watery grave to walk in a new life. Baptism means our past is gone and our future in Jesus Christ is here. Yes, we make a commitment, a declaration. Lord, I'm on your side. That's important, you know. It's important that a couple go through the marriage ceremony. I remember being married and standing up the front thinking, my goodness, this is big. My life is about to change. I was excited. I wasn't getting cold feet. But it occurred to me that I was doing something big. I remember standing in the baptistry with the pastor who baptized me in London, England, thinking the same thing. There's no going back. There's no going back. If I fall, I fall into the arms of Jesus. Christ will forgive me, but I'm not planning to fall. There's no going back. This is a big thing. And it was a declaration I made that Christ was mine and I was Christ's. When we've surrendered to Jesus, we'll want to follow Christ into the waters of baptism. Do you remember the story of that fellow Naaman in the Bible? Naaman was a leper, you know, a leper. And Naaman was told by Elisha the prophet, go down to the River Jordan and immerse yourself, submerge yourself in the water 7 times. Your leprosy will be gone. I'm not going down there to that muddy old river, and the Jordan is not much to behold. It's in some places barely bigger than a stream, and it's hardly a thing of real beauty. I understand the man's objections. We got better rivers back home. Well, if he asked you to do a big thing, you'd do that, right? Yes, I suppose. He went down to the Jordan, walked out into the water, went down all the way under the water, came back up, still a leper. Same thing happened after the second immersion. Third time, fourth time, fifth time, 6 times, he's still a leper. What do you think ran through his mind when he was preparing to go under the water one last time? He went under the water one last time and he came up out of the water and he was clean. The leprosy was gone. His disease was banished. He had been healed. The Bible uses leprosy to symbolize sin at times, you know. When we go under the waters of baptism, and we come up, the sin is gone, and we are healed. Imagine if a cancer patient could go under the water of baptism and come up cancer-free. Wouldn't there be some celebrating? Imagine if someone with a heart disease and a pacemaker went into the water of baptism and came up healed, no more heart disease, diabetes, recovered from the stroke, don't need to use that wheelchair anymore. How grateful would we be? We'd be shouting, praising the Lord. We'd tell everybody we knew, I was healed, went into the water and came out healed. God goes way better than that. He says, sin, the wages of sin is death. You can go into the water with that sin. We will bury it. You'll come up without it. You will be healed from sin. No more death sentence, but healing through Jesus. How grateful should we be? I had an experience recently that really made me stop and think. I was at the airport, went to the kiosk to get my boarding pass. Often, I'll just get an electronic boarding pass that I download on my phone. It's significant that I did not. I went to the kiosk, that burned up a few minutes. And then I was walking to the gate to security. It was 2:20. Flight was leaving at 3. I did not have a lot of time to lose. Heading to security, my phone rang. I pulled out the phone. I don't recognize that area code, and I'm in a hurry. Maybe I'll just let it go to voicemail and rush off to my phone. Something suggested that I answer the phone. So I did. Hello? A voice said, hello, Mr. John? I didn't know who this was. Who's calling me Mr. John? Yes. She said, we've got your laptop here at the hotel. You know, I never stopped to realize my bag felt a little lighter. All day long, I'd been without my computer. I left it at the hotel in the morning. Oh, no, I looked at the time. Oh, no. I said, what can we do? Can you ship it to me? And I can't be without my laptop. I work on my laptop. Every meeting I go to, I need that thing. My laptop, it's not cheap either. You can't go losing those things. And if I lost everything on it, oh, man.
What can we do? Can you ship it to me? That kind lady said,

Well, I can have the shuttle bus driver drive the shuttle bus from the hotel to the airport. Oh, fantastic. Thank you. Would you do that? Wonderful. I went out to the curb. I'm walking. Man, I hope this guy gets here soon. I'm pacing like crazy, looking at the time. When I hung up the phone, it was 2:23. Plane is leaving at 3. But plane or not, I'm going to have the computer, the laptop. It's my whole life on there. You know what I mean? If that's the tool you use for your job, you know what I'm talking about. The van pulled up. Hey, I ran over, snatched that thing out of his hand, took off running. You think that's what I did? What did I say? No, I did not say, thank you. I said, man, thank you. Then what did I do? Before I took off running, I opened up my wallet, I looked inside, I said, ooh, that's a lot. I did. And I grabbed it and I stuck it in his hand. I said, this one's for you and that one's for the young lady at the hotel. Thank you. And I rushed off towards security, having given away money I really under the circumstances couldn't afford to give. But you know what? I couldn't not give it after what he'd done. I was so grateful. So grateful. Someone delivered my laptop. I made the flight, by the way. Someone delivered my precious little laptop. Thank you. Jesus delivered me from sin and death. There's nothing in my wallet big enough to say thank you. And I should not hold back. He doesn't want what's in my wallet as a thank you. He wants my heart. He wants my wallet and my bank account and my health and my life and my talents and my everything. It's what he wants. What in the world would we want to hold back from Jesus after he's done so much for us? So much for us.

I want to be truly committed to Christ. Can you say amen to that tonight? Amen. He's committed to you. He's committed to you. I want to be baptized the way the Bible teaches. If you've not been, now is an opportunity for you to say, Lord, that's what I want. Jesus met Saul, who became Paul one day. He said to him, what are you waiting for? Arise and be baptized. Don't wait. So perhaps he's asking you that question tonight. What are you waiting for? A better time, a better offer, a better season? No, don't wait. Don't wait. I've been baptized, but would like to be rebaptized. God will place that on your heart if that's the right thing for you to do. If you'd like to discuss that with me or one of my ministerial colleagues, then ask if this is right for you, and perhaps we can pray with you and encourage you to hear the voice of God. I want to prepare for baptism. Perhaps sometime in the future, Lord, I'm going to be baptized. Then if you have questions you'd like to discuss, let us

know. And then please do write your name, your details, so we can contact you if need be. That would be very, very helpful. And I will be praying for you. The ushers are going to come back right now with the containers. We'll begin at the edge of the row on the outside. Please take that, put your card in it, and pass it along. Would you be gracious enough to do that? That would be a big help. My prayer for you is that you will hear the voice of God as softly and tenderly He calls to you, and that you would say, Lord, yes, tonight it's my purpose to make a decision for Christ.

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We're going to pray together. Let's pray. Our Father in heaven, we're grateful we have so much to look forward to. Oh, we study here today about something that's serious. Well, it's all serious. But things that are coming on this earth that are going to bring and represent trouble for your children. There's nothing new in that. But thank you that we can look beyond that to the time when the new Jerusalem comes back down from God out of heaven to this earth. And we want that day to come soon. But Lord, keep us until then. Save us in spite of ourselves. Thank you that we have a place with you for all eternity. In Jesus' name we pray. Amen. Now, before you go, if you're online and you want today's study material, you want to tell us that you want us to send you within the United States study number 20. Thanks for being here. God bless you. Have a wonderful day.

is the God of the impossible. Gideon was chosen by God to be the deliverer of Israel, and he was tasked with leading the armies of Israel against the Midianites. In order to even have a chance, Gideon would have to have had a huge army. But we read this in Judges 7 and verse 7. Then the Lord said to Gideon, "By the 300 men who lapped, I will save you and deliver the Midianites."